0: Jinping is met by Donald Trump on his arrival in the US for high-stakes talks on trade, Taiwan and AI. Iran's president confronts the US over children killed in a strike blamed on Washington. The American delegate walks out during his speech.
1: Limit his room to act, limit his money, limit his war.
0: Volodymyr Zelensky urges world leaders at the General Assembly to keep choking Russia's revenues and impede its war effort. The US commits to aggressively pushing ahead with developing AI, even though leading tech firms are warning against it.
2: Plus, American forces are scheduled to leave Iraq in a week. Washington says it's an evolution of its strategy and relationship with Iraq. Where that leaves Baghdad, while it's under pressure to step out of Iran's shadow, that's later on This is America.
0: Chinese President Xi Jinping has arrived in the US for his first state visit in 11 years. Xi will be holding talks with Donald Trump during his three-day trip. Well, Trump met Xi at Joint Base Andrews in Maryland with great fanfare, including a battery gun salute and a flyover by the US Air Force. Xi and Trump are expected to discuss trade, critical minerals and supply chains. Technology and Iran are also expected to feature in the talks. Our White House correspondent Kimberly Halkett was at Joint Base Andrews when Xi arrived.
3: The rapport between US President Donald Trump and China's President Xi Jinping was on full display as the Chinese president arrived here in the U.S. state of Maryland. They spoke on the tarmac here at the Joint Base Andrews for many minutes before walking down the red carpet and heading into Washington, D.C. But behind those smiles in front of the television cameras, there are friction points that will be discussed during this state visit to Washington. We know that the issue of Taiwan is one major tension point, as well as the issue of trade. But more recently, it is the issue of the U.S. war against Iran that has caused the most tension. When the United States president was in Beijing last May, China committed to trying to help open the Strait of Hormuz, but not to helping to end the conflict. Now we know the U.S. president is under pressure to get a commitment for the Chinese president to do just that, as well as to come clear when it comes to the allegations that China may be offering intelligence to Iran that may have even included the deaths of two American service members and an attack in Jordan. These are issues that the U.S. president is being pressed to address when the pair meets in the Oval Office on Thursday. Kimberly Halkett, Al Jazeera at Joint Base Andrews, Maryland.
0: Well, let's bring in Yun Sun. She's a specialist in U.S.-China relations and a senior fellow and director of the China program at the Stimson Center. She joins us live from Washington, D.C. So since President Trump last met Xi back in May in Beijing, there seems to be a better level of stability in the relationship. How would you describe China-U.S. relations at the moment? And how important is this trip for President Xi and his agenda, do you think?
4: Well, the continuation of the stability or the stabilization of the bilateral relationship has been quite prominent and very impressive. Just remember, only 12 months ago, we were seeing bilateral relations being entangled in the escalation of tariff, in the escalation of export control restrictions against each other. So for the bilateral relationship to come this far within the short period of 12 months, I would say that's more distance covered within 1 year compared to many previous administrations in 4 years or 8 years. So this is already very impressive. And secondly, just to put this trip in perspective, this trip is unprecedented in the sense that there has never been any precedent in the history of U.S.-China relations that the top leaders of the two countries visit each other within one single year. So after the May summit in Beijing, for Xi Jinping to pay the state visit here to Washington, I think that marks the unprecedented mark on the bilateral relations.
0: And we are told that both sides will possibly be looking to extend the trade truce that they reached last year when they met in South Korea. Trump lowered tariffs on some goods in exchange.

0: for China loosening restrictions on rare earth minerals. How do you see the issue of tariffs playing out on this visit? Because that trade truce expires in November.
1: And earlier today, we just heard Secretary of Treasury Bessent announce that the truce will be extended for 2 months from November 10th to January 10th. So the message that I read from this announcement is that the two sides indeed has a bigger scope of negotiation coming to their trade deals, and they need more time to negotiate on the technicality. But I would say that even before this trip actually happens, the expectation is that the truce will continue and will be maintained.
0: And what about Taiwan? I mean, there's a worry that President Trump is already making too many concessions over Taiwan by stalling arms sales and breaking with a long-standing U.S. position of not engaging in talks over arms sales to Taiwan. So what is President Xi hoping to achieve on the trip on Taiwan? And does Trump see weapons sales as perhaps a good strategic bargaining chip with Beijing?
1: President Trump did say that the arms sales to Taiwan is a bargaining chip with Beijing, and that is a comment that has raised a lot of concerns here in the policy community. But for the Chinese, I think a primary goal for this trip related to Taiwan, or focused on Taiwan, is the prevention or the stalling of the $14 billion arms sales package that U.S. Congress has already approved earlier this year. And the Trump administration has been unwilling to move forward with that arms sales. So the Chinese have been using the bilateral summit schedule as a leverage to preempt or to delay the arms sales package from going through. So the two leaders met in May, and they're currently meeting in Washington, and there most likely will be another two visits in November for President Trump to travel to China for the APEC summit, and then in December for President Xi to travel to Miami for the G20 summit. So the Chinese have been using these bilateral summit schedules as a as a leverage or the instrument to delay the arms sales.
0: Just a final thought to you. I mean, the other item looming large on the agenda is, of course, artificial intelligence. I mean, the reality is there's deep mistrust between Washington and Beijing over AI. So is there any area where they're likely to reach consensus over AI, particularly now with Trump saying the US must defend its lead over China on the AI frontier?
1: I think this is one issue that we're more likely to see some progress in terms of the bilateral mechanisms between the two governments as for how to shape the AI conversation to move forward. And AI safety, AI security is definitely on the top of the agenda. We know that US has proposed a hotline mechanism for notification to each other when there is a significant security risk associated with AI that happens in their individual country. We'll have to see whether the two leaders are able to make progress on this important issue.
0: Okay, Yun Sun, Senior Fellow and Director of the China Program at the Stimson Center. Many thanks for your time. Thank you. Now, the future of a fragile trade truce is expected to dominate talks between the US and China. The agreement, which is due to expire in November, saw the US lower tariffs on some Chinese goods in exchange for a loosening of restrictions on rare earth minerals. Trade between the US and China fell sharply in 2025, dropping nearly 30% from the previous year. Katrina Yu has been speaking to businesses affected by tariffs in Langfang.
2: At this furniture company in Hebei, northern China, American orders were once an important part of business. But manager Zhao Lijiang says the renewed trade war has made that market harder to reach. The business has been forced to expand sales to other regions.
3: We hope the tariffs between China and the U.S. can be lowered. This would allow our exports to rebound and enable more Chinese furniture to enter the U.S. market.
2: Since Donald Trump returned to office, both sides have raised tariffs and retaliated before stepping back under a temporary truce. But many duties remain.
4: Some Chinese-made furniture entering the U.S. now faces a tariff of up to 50%. So exporters must either accept lower profits or charge American customers more.
2: The U.S. is reportedly considering scaling back tariffs on some non-sensitive goods. The AI rivalry will also be discussed. Washington restricts China's access to advanced semiconductors. Beijing has leverage of its own, dominating the processing of rare earths, vital to technology and defense. In China, Trump is sometimes jokingly referred to as Chuan Jianguo, the Chinese nation builder. Some believe his pressure on China

0: will ultimately make the country stronger. But others say his policies have done real harm.
1: Before Trump became president, many believed his policies would benefit China. However, looking back now, those assessments were incorrect.
2: Trump is a businessman. If he can get what he wants from China, he will certainly maintain good relations. If he doesn't get what he wants, it is impossible to predict what he might do. He can turn against you at a moment's notice.
0: In D.C., Xi Jinping will also raise Taiwan. Looking for reassurances, the U.S. supports the One China policy. For exporters like Zhao, success from this summit would mean fewer tariffs and the return of more American orders. Katrina Yu, Al Jazeera, Hebei Province, China.
3: Iran's President Masoud Pezeshkian has delivered a defiant speech insisting Iran would continue to defend itself against what he called cowardly attacks. It comes a day after Donald Trump told the UN he was weighing either a deal with Iran or its complete annihilation. Al Jazeera's Gabriel Elizondo reports from UN headquarters in New York.
4: Donald Trump had threatened Iran with annihilation from this podium. 24 hours later, Masoud Pezeshkian stood in the same spot and answered him.
5: We will never bow our head or bend at the knee. Iran must be understood by Mr. Trump and those who seek to bully us, that we are ready for dialogue and diplomacy and negotiations without accepting the language of force.
4: During his speech, Iran's president held up photographs of children he said were killed by American and Israeli weapons. As he did so, the one U.S. diplomat sent to listen to his speech got up and left. Pezeshkian restated much of Tehran's position, that Iran had been attacked, had not surrendered, and would not unless the U.S. ended its offensive. He said the U.S. and Israel had imposed the war on his country, and that Iran had shown it was not afraid to defend itself. In the audience, Iran's foreign minister and his team, that a day earlier had exchanged conditions for ending the conflict with U.S. envoys through Qatari mediators. Trump called those talks productive. Pezeshkian set a different bar. He said the U.S. had previously attacked Iran during negotiations, so trust was lacking.
5: The topic of this gathering is mutual trust. That cannot be achieved through words only, but by abstaining from using double standards. Iran, while behind the table of negotiation, was bombed.
6: Trump said the decision on Iran is his to make. Pezeshkian said his country also has a say and offered both talks and defiance. Two speeches, a day apart, in the same building, but neither man being able to explain exactly how this war might end. Gabriel Elizondo, Al Jazeera, at the United Nations in New York.
3: On the sidelines of the General Assembly, the U.S.-led Board of Peace outlined a six-month plan for Gaza's reconstruction and governance. But after nearly a year of Israeli ceasefire violations, critics say there's no sign it can be implemented successfully. Kristin Salumi has more from outside the hotel in New York, where the announcement took place.
7: This was an attempt by the Board of Peace to lay out its plans for the next 6 months in Gaza and drum up support. It discussed its intention to conquer 66 different projects, the first of them being fixing water sanitation and solid waste management in Gaza, and announcing that it had signed an agreement to do so with the United Nations. But these plans were discussed against a backdrop of little progress on the ground in Gaza. We heard from the Director General for the Board of Peace, Nikolai Mladenov, who acknowledged that progress had been slow. Israel, of course, has yet to withdraw from Gaza, as was agreed in the ceasefire agreement, and Hamas has yet to disarm.
8: We want to give people a new chance, and we want to make sure that both the Palestinians in Gaza and Israeli communities living across the border have a chance to put it behind them this fear of violence that has driven their lives for so many years. In that sense, you know, we have to do this preparatory work, and of course our discussions with Israel need to take time.
7: The first stages of the plans

0: will also include removing rubble and building temporary shelters. The amount of work that needs to be done is incredible. They estimate that full recovery will take at least 10 years and cost in the realm of $70 billion. That's why they're looking to the private sector as well as the international community for continued support. Kristen Salumi, Al Jazeera, New York.
1: Ukraine's President Volodymyr Zelensky has called on Russia to stop the war in his address to the UN General Assembly. Hours before he spoke, five people were killed in a Russian airstrike on a village in Ukraine's eastern Donetsk region. Local officials say six others were injured after four missiles hit Oleksandrivka near Kramatorsk. Zelensky told the General Assembly that Russian aggression not only threatens Ukraine, but Europe and beyond.
2: This ridiculous and never-ending war with Ukraine must be ended. I do not know a single world leader who would say otherwise. I do not know anyone who is openly for this war, except one man. Russia has claims against our neighbor Moldova. It constantly threatens Poland and the Baltic states. Russia shows no respect for the statehood of the countries of the South Caucasus and Central Asia. And sadly, people in Syria and across Africa also know very well what Russian killers are. Something always seems to stop Putin from simply saying, that's it, enough, peace.
1: U.S. Secretary of State Marco Rubio says Russia and Ukraine have expressed an interest in a limited ceasefire covering both grain and energy. Rubio met with Russia's Foreign Minister Sergei Lavrov on the sidelines of the UN General Assembly. The talks are part of efforts to end the war in Ukraine. He says the war will not be resolved on the battlefield, but through negotiations and a deal. In a Security Council meeting, Lavrov said Moscow will not pause its war with Kyiv. Meanwhile, Russia has bombarded Kyiv with another wave of drone strikes. Ukraine says at least two people were killed and 25 injured. Smoke was seen rising near the city's main railway station, although officials say the building itself wasn't damaged. Kyiv's mayor says two fuel stations were hit, along with a residential building and a warehouse. Explosions have also been reported in southeastern Zaporizhia. Two people have been injured there. Drones hit a shopping center, resulting in a fire. Now, the US has told the UN Security Council there's no reason to pause development of artificial intelligence, adding it would reject any global scheme to try and control it. It comes after several tech leaders warned the council about its risks. There's been several incidents of the technology going rogue this year. It's led to warnings that it could slip beyond human control. The CEOs of OpenAI and Anthropic each spoke about their concerns and stressed that safeguards are needed.
3: There remains so much to be discovered. But it's very important that companies not substitute for the democratic process. If AI is to be democratic, the most important decisions cannot be made by labs in San Francisco alone. They must be shaped through democratic processes and by governments accountable to the people that they serve. At the international level, this will require cooperation. In our history, there have been times where countries who compete and don't always like each other very much still come together for shared interests and the collective good in the face of a powerful new technology. We believe this must be one of those times.
4: These remarkable capabilities also come with risks that must be managed. I see two main categories of risk. The first is misuse of AI models. For example, misuse by bioterrorists to create biological weapons. The second risk is loss of control, model capabilities accelerating beyond developers' ability to control them. These questions are global in scope and concern all of humanity. They are grave enough that I believe they are important questions for this council, not just for economic or ICT ministries. If managed poorly, I even believe that AI could be a risk to humanity as a whole.
1: Mongolia's president has called for greater international cooperation on climate change at the UN General Assembly. He says his country is battling worsening drought, desertification and extreme weather. For traditional nomadic herders at the front line of that fight, everyday life may be rooted in the past, but new technology offers a way to adapt. Kara Legg reports.
5: Out here in the Gobi grasslands in Mongolia, the horizon seems endless. No roads, no towns, just a traditional way of life that stretches back.

0: generations. It's one of the most remote places on Earth, but these nomadic herders are not as disconnected as the landscape might suggest. Out here, a herd can vanish into the horizon, but now a small screen can keep it within reach and out of danger.
1: I saw the location getting closer and closer to the Salt Lake. I panicked and told my husband,

0: toxic and will burn the livestock, killing them.
1: This technology has become a lifeline. Using solar power, the GPS tracker monitors the herd, while a feature powered by artificial intelligence warns about the weather and the world around them.
2: About 80% of the total territory of Mongolia is rangelands. So rangelands are critically important for the local communities and then also for the livelihoods.
1: Its creator says the technology app was born out of a climate crisis.
3: In 2024, there was a really harsh winter that kills millions of livestock in Mongolia. And that year, over 8 million livestock died. And I saw like a lot of herders losing their income, losing their livelihoods in just the span of a few months.
1: For these herders, technology is not about taking over tradition. It's about helping it survive a harsher climate.
4: The province's population has been declining continuously in recent years. We believe this is related to desertification, soil and land degradation.
1: Migration has always been part of nomadic life. Now, the decision about where to move comes with something extra, a tiny screen, disconnected from the world, but connected to what is needed to survive. Karaleg, Al Jazeera.
5: There's been heavy fighting in Yemen between the Iran-backed Ansarullah Houthis and the Saudi-backed Yemeni government. Both sides are vying for control of resource-rich regions and strategic areas near the Red Sea. Their battles have been near Marib, the government's last remaining stronghold. That's in the north of the country. It's also a major gas and oil hub. Further west, both sides are vying for control of Taiz and nearby strategic mountain positions leading to the Red Sea coast. Al Jazeera's correspondent Maha Ali is in Taiz and sent us this report.
6: Intense fighting is underway over control and security of the strategic triangle linking Taiz, the western coast and Lahej. Government forces there said they had repelled a Houthi offensive in this strategically important mountain range. The National Shield Brigade said they had shot down three Houthi drones flying over the strategic Kahbub Mountains. According to the brigades, the drones were intercepted before they could reach their targets or the positions of government forces. The Southern Giants Brigades, which are deployed on this front, had also announced earlier that they were continuing to target Houthi fortifications and reinforcements in the area. This points to an ongoing confrontation between government forces and the Houthis, who are seeking to seize control of or advance further into these strategically important mountains. Government forces have already secured large parts of the area, leaving the Houthis with only a few small pockets on this front in the southern countryside.
5: And in Yemen's Marib governorate, thousands are living in overcrowded conditions in displacement camps, having fled fighting in other areas. But the region's facing shortages of basic goods and limited access to health care. Our correspondent Mohamed Ali Kadi reports now from the camp.
7: This is one of the largest camps for displaced people in Marib Governorate. It's home to more than 20,000 families. In total, more than 160,000 people live here. Most of the shelters are makeshift structures or tents. Some people have been here for years, but authorities say about 3,000 are new arrivals. They fled the escalating conflict on Yemen's west coast, mainly from Taiz, Hudaydah, and Al Jouf regions. Essential services are severely limited. The camp has no proper healthcare facilities, which results in the spread of diseases. The new wave of arrivals is causing overcrowding. Conditions are becoming increasingly difficult. Authorities estimate more than 25,000 families have been displaced as a result of the renewed conflict since early September. For these families, the fighting has not only forced them from their homes, it has left them facing an uncertain future in camps where even the most basic conditions for normal life remain out of reach.
5: Iran's Secretary of the Supreme National Security Council has warned neighboring countries against imposing a U.S. flight ban. Mohsen Rezaei says countries that do so will have their flights stopped. Oman, Iraq and Turkey are among some of the countries that have banned Iranian airlines. Early this month, the Trump administration announced that Iran's entire air transport sector will be subject to sanctions.
8: I urge all our neighboring countries not to get involved in the United States adventure. This adventure will very soon end in failure. If any country gets involved in cooperation or an adventure with the United States, its airports will not be able to

0: operate flights. Now it is up to you to decide whether you want to cooperate with the United States or, on the contrary, help defend us and expel American aircraft, or simply remain neutral. If you do not want to be with us, fine, but do not be with the United States either.
1: Now, competitive esports are a significant event taking place at the Asian Games in Japan. It's the second time that esports have been featured in the continent's biggest multi-sport event. There are 11 gold medals up for grabs. South Korea has sent 36 players, its biggest team yet. Jack Barton has more from Seoul.
2: At the age of 41, Bae Jae-min, better known as Ni, is a South Korean esports veteran who specializes in Tekken. He's won more than 100 tournaments, but he says he's humbled by the prospect of taking part in the Asian Games.
3: Back when I was playing Tekken at the arcades, I never imagined that decades or even 10 years later, fighting games would become an official event at the Asian Games, or that I'd be competing in them as a national representative.
2: The Asian Games introduced esports as a demonstration event in 2018. Then, as an official medal sport in 2022. For many, that was the year esports went mainstream.
3: In the past, people would ask, what are you going to do when you grow up if you just play games? Nobody asks that anymore.
2: That higher status has driven and is being driven by bigger prize money and sponsorship.
4: In Korea, esports players are already provided with salaries and management environments that match or even exceed those of traditional sports athletes.
2: And for many youngsters here, it's not just about fame and money.
5: For South Korean gamers, gold at the Asian Games means more than a medal. It means exemption from mandatory military service. For a pro gamer, that can save a career at its peak.
2: League of Legends champion Faker received a military exemption 2 years ago after winning gold in China.
6: At the end of the day, it allows them to extend their careers, so I think it's a good opportunity for them.
2: Lobbying continues for esports to be included at other major international athletic events.
4: I believe esports will eventually join the Olympics and take on a major role.
2: The Asia Games are already seen as a major esports win, with more than a billion viewers expected to tune in. Jack Barton, Al Jazeera, Seoul.
1: Still ahead here on Al Jazeera, This Is America examines the implications of the former end of the US-led mission against ISIL in Iraq at the end of the month. More on that. Stay with us.
7: The latest news as it breaks.
8: The officials have been telling people that it is unsafe to stay in these buildings, but people do not have any other option.
7: With detailed coverage.
9: Extrajudicial killings are on the rise in the occupied West Bank, where the Israeli forces fear no accountability.
7: From the heart of the story.
10: For many families here in Lamert, even when the missiles stop falling, the wounds of the war will remain, sometimes forever.
11: In the face of environmental issues.
12: We contribute the least to the causes of climate change, and yet we are at the forefront.
11: The island nations are resolute in confronting the challenges they face.
13: The solutions for our problems are within us. No one can come from the outside and solve those troubles. It must be solved from the inside.
11: Al Jazeera examines the resilience and determination of the Pacific nations, facing the critical role in shaping their destiny. Fight for the Pacific. Rising tide, shifting powers. On Al Jazeera.
1: You're watching Al Jazeera. A reminder of our top stories here this hour. China's president has arrived in the U.S. for his first state visit there in 11 years. He'll be holding high-stakes talks with Donald Trump. Both leaders are expected to address issues such as trade and supply chains. Iran's president says his country's people had been the victims of terrorism by the United States. Speaking at the UN General Assembly, Masoud Pezeshkian says Tehran is ready for diplomacy but will not accept the language of force. And the US-led Gaza Board of Peace has outlined a

0: 6-month reconstruction plan for the territory. But after nearly a year of Israeli ceasefire violations, critics say there's no sign the plan can be implemented successfully. Over now to Richard Gaisford and Anna Burns Francis in Washington for This is America.
1: This is America, and this is the Iraqi embassy here in Washington, D.C., which of late has become quite a busy place as the U.S. redefines its relationship with a nation that it invaded, it occupied, and is now getting ready to leave. As U.S. forces prepare themselves to withdraw altogether from Iraq, the country is still caught between a rock and a hard place in the U.S. war with Iran. Today we'll be asking how Donald Trump keeps alive U.S. interests in Iraq's oil and economy. First, though, let's go down to our Washington, D.C. studio and Anna Burns Francis.
2: That's right. America's latest troop deployment in Iraq is ending. Operation Inherent Resolve, the coalition mission that was launched to defeat ISIL, will officially end in a week. A defense official has told Al Jazeera the Pentagon is on track to complete a full withdrawal by September 30th. Washington insists it's a strategic evolution and that Iraqi forces themselves can handle threats from ISIL. But the timing couldn't be more sensitive. Iran and its affiliated armed groups have already struck American positions in Iraq during the wider US-Iran conflict. And Washington just ended a sanctions waiver that let Baghdad buy Iranian electricity, forcing Iraq to choose between its energy needs and its alliance with the US. Here's Richard Gaisford again, looking at how we got here 23 years after the US invaded.
1: A year ago, US troops started to leave Iraq, even as tensions with Iran were on the rise. The Iraqi government making it clear that, having played their part of ridding the country of ISIL, US forces were no longer wanted or needed, and keen not to be dragged into a conflict. In May, Iraq had a new prime minister, one that Donald Trump had backed for the job against other Iran-leading political figures.
3: Thank you very much.
1: And the welcome in Washington for Ali al-Zaidi this summer was a warm one. Ali al-Zaidi invited more investment for US businesses in his country, and Donald Trump is clearly on board.
3: Iraq has tremendous potential because of their oil and because of other things, but because of their oil. And we're going to be doing a lot of deals. We're going to create a lot of jobs for both countries. And we're going to be taking out a lot of oil.
1: In fact, 48 agreements worth $60 billion were signed with American companies during the visit. They weren't just with oil firms, although ExxonMobil and Chevron will be amongst the largest investors.
4: But getting the oil out of Iraq is one of the big challenges at the moment, largely due to those blockades in the Strait of Hormuz. The Americans and the Iraqis are now looking to revive the Kirkuk to Banyas pipeline through Syria. That bypasses the trouble zone and delivers the oil directly to the Mediterranean. It would also provide new customers for Iraqi oil, reducing its reliance on trading with Iran.
1: After more than two decades of near-continuous presence of US troops inside Iraq, just a few hundred remain in the country before the deadline to finally leave. In the last few years, most have been concentrated in the semi-autonomous Kurdish region in the north of Iraq, coming under frequent attack by Iranian-backed militia. The future security of this area is now in question. Since US forces invaded the country in 2003, they've had a near-continuous presence in Iraq. Hundreds of thousands of US troops have served in the country. Weapons of mass destruction were never discovered, although regime change was achieved. I was in the southern Iraqi city of Basra when the city fell to British and American forces.
5: Royal Scots Dragoon Guards is now in Basra. Are we here to stay?
6: Excellent. Thanks ever so much. It was something that we thought was going to be a long time coming. It happened so very quickly. Just take a look behind us here. Everyone absolutely amazed that the Saddam Hussein sign has come down. I think people standing on it, destroying it now. Very happy people.
1: Goodwill, though, towards coalition troops was soon lost. Revelations of American abuse and torture of Iraqi prisoners at the Abu Ghraib jail caused irreparable harm, and instability brought by U.S. involvement in the country is still to be resolved. Donald Trump, though, now placing his faith in Ali al-Zaidi to lead the country away from Iran and to create a profitable environment for U.S. investors in Iraq that military might never fully delivered. Richard Gaisford, Al Jazeera, Washington.
2: All right, here to discuss how Iraq serves America's interests. Today we have Jason Campbell. He's a former Pentagon defense policy official and senior fellow at the Middle East Institute. And Douglas Silliman. He was the US ambassador to Iraq and Kuwait and is currently the president of the Arab Gulf States Institute. Gentlemen, thank you both for joining us today. Jason, can I start with you? The deadline is 7 days away for withdrawal. Is Iraq ready?
7: Well, that's a very loaded question. I think from a security perspective, things remain very much in flux. We just saw the timeline for the disarmament of some of Iraq's militias be extended now another 9 months. And even that seems optimistic given the conditions. We still have some degree of discord between the northern Peshmerga Kurdish forces and their status with the growing Iraqi government. So while you never know for sure when you're ready, I think there are still some questions that will be continue to evolve even after the U.S. pullout.
2: Ambassador, do you agree? Would you choose a different date?
8: I wouldn't choose a different date. I mean, what I can say is American forces will be out of the country, the combat forces, by the 30th of September. I was there in 2011 for the last time. We completely evacuated, and we completely evacuated. In addition, I would also say the militias that we don't like, the ones that are being used with in conjunction with Iran, with Iranian weapons, Iranian training, they also have their own positions inside Iraq that they want to consolidate. So I don't believe that any of them are actually preparing to give up their military power, and they're now finding excuses, such as they have to now push some of the Turkish forces in the far north of the country out of the country in order to justify keeping their arms longer than what the prime minister has said, which is the end of next June. So look for a fight here and look for one or more of those groups to somehow keep some military capability beyond the deadline.
2: Yeah, I wouldn't suggest perhaps using the phrase powder keg, but it doesn't feel particularly stable. And so how do you choose that now is the right time, Jason, for U.S. troops to withdraw?
7: Well, I think from the U.S. policy perspective, this has sort of been a targeted date for a while. The hope was that the disarmament would be, if not fully, then largely accomplished by now. That's something that Prime Minister Azaidi was, as recently as his visit to the White House in July, was stating. Unfortunately, that hasn't come to pass. And whether or not this is the right time remains to be seen. You know, the U.S. is giving up, I think, some of the on-the-ground situational awareness, which we also saw in 2011. And you know, we'll see how the nature of this security relationship evolves. But certainly seeing some of the assertiveness of some of these militias, not only within Iraq, but certainly throughout the region, we're seeing attacks on Saudi Arabia, attacks on other parts of the region from Iranian-backed groups stemming from Iraq, which is going to make it a fairly untenable position if it continues.
2: Yeah, I want to dig into that in a moment. Ambassador, if then the decision is that the U.S. withdraws, it's happening on September the 30th, is there a perspective that could be accepted perhaps that this is what is needed in order to push Iraq into making sure that those militias do disarm, that they do get some political standing on their own two feet at some point?
8: The answer is yes, partially, because the presence of American combat forces, as opposed to military attachés in the embassy, has been a political excuse for Iran, for the pro-Iranian militias, to continue to keep arms. So what this does do is to deprive those militias of the biggest political weapon that they have had to use with the Iraqi population, and it strengthens other communities in Iraq who would like to see the disarmament go forward for these groups. In the north, the Kurds, Christians, a lot of Sunnis, even a lot of more secular urban-dwelling Shia Iraqis would like to see these groups, which they believe are destabilizing, not have the weapons and the ability to use them without the control of the government.
2: Yeah, you just talked a bit about the influence of Iran there. And the U.S. obviously, this is a military perspective, but also using some diplomatic pressure here and sanctions to push Iraq out of Iran's orbit. Most recently, of course, given the war in Iran, Iraq's position has been made even more precarious. And as we just said, the US is using some pressure consequently to push Iraq out of the way. Washington wants to cut Iranian airlines from international operations and has threatened air service providers with sanctions. One of the first airports to reportedly acquiesce to that warning has been Baghdad. Other moves are more deliberate. Prime Minister of Iraq, Ali al-Zaidi, has given Iran-affiliated armed groups, as we said, until the end of next June 2027 to disarm, although some of them are already rejecting that deadline. One of those groups was accused by Saudi Arabia of recently targeting a crucial energy pipeline. Al-Zaidi closed border crossings with Iran in response to that. Jason, how certain are you of an independent political future for Iraq if we are still seeing the US having to apply pressure in those sorts of ways?
7: Yeah, I think that's the crux of the issue here. As we saw in the clip earlier with President Trump, Iraq has a tremendous amount of potential given its oil resources, but the political situation remains very tenuous. And if you have armed militias in the country that are carrying out attacks, again, not only destabilizing domestically, but across the region to other countries, that is really impacting, you know, having a global impact on the economy, that's going to remain a tenuous balance that whether it's Prime Minister Zaidi or whoever is in government is going to find it very difficult to maintain sovereignty with that type of pressure that they're unable to tamp down themselves.
2: Ambassador Jason just brought up President Trump. Can we talk about the Prime Minister there? Ali al-Zaidi is a businessman.
8: Yes.
2: He's not a politician, a career politician. Why is a Donald Trump-endorsed candidate the right figure to lead Iraq?
8: I would say that being a Donald Trump-endorsed candidate was not the reason that he was selected. He was a lowest common denominator Shia figure who did not upset any of the major factions that had to pool their votes to get him elected.
2: He did also pass the U.S. sniff test, though.
8: But he did. But so have all prime ministers since 2003. The reality is the political affiliation that he has, which is basically none, needed to be expanded. And among the people who are supporting him are some of the very factions that he is asking to disarm, in addition to the broader conglomeration of Shia parties.
2: But does that lack of political nuance perhaps become some kind of liability?
8: It's both an advantage and a liability. I will point out that he has already taken more concrete action against corruption in Iraq that I have seen since 2003. I hope that he continues that, and that has given him some credibility and should help him to take more credible steps to press those Iranian-supported militias that may be willing to make a deal to get rid of their arms to do so. I think a year from now, we'll probably have a couple of disarmed militias and a couple that have decided that they're going to stay the course. And that is when this will really come to a head.
2: Okay, I want to touch on that in a moment. But Jason, just to stay on this, given Donald Trump's comments about, you know, I knew what I was doing, I think I've made the right call, to paraphrase his comments about al-Zaidi and his appointment by Iraq, not by the US, obviously, needs to be pointed out. Is it fair to say that the US military definitely knows what it wants in Iraq, but politically that future is undefined?
7: I don't know that I would limit it to the military. I don't know how much the Pentagon weighed in on this decision in terms of doing a complete and total pullout, in terms of, you know, perhaps leaving, finding some resolution where you could keep some trainers or mentors in line.
2: Are you suggesting that perhaps there hasn't been a good enough assessment done and maybe there should be?
7: I don't know the details of the any assessment. I know that there's a policy process in general here in Washington over the last couple of years that hasn't been as typical as one would expect. But beyond that, I think that I think the U.S. interests in Iraq are some semblance of stability, and all of the arms under the at least the purview of the central government. We're not there yet. We will see the degree to which the removal of U.S. forces, as Ambassador Silliman pointed out, deprives some of these militias of their justification for maintaining these arms. Whether or not that will be sufficient seems unlikely. But we're going to have to see as things evolve.
2: Okay. Let's talk about America's withdrawal in terms of troop numbers. It has not been straightforward. 140,000 troops came in at the start of the invasion in 2003. It peaked at 170,000 in 2007. It then began to drop until about 2014 when the anti-ISIL coalition launched operations, which brings us to this month, the end of Operation Inherent Resolve. At the moment, fewer than 2,500 troops are left. That's after 23 years and four different US presidents. Ambassador, how close do you need to be physically in order to offer assistance in a situation like Iraq?
8: Well, it depends upon the kind of assistance that you want to offer. And the example of the withdrawal of American combat troops in 2011 might be instructive for what is likely to happen now and in the coming months. We really did take all of our uniformed combat forces, with particularly a financial classification on it, out of the country before the end of the year in 2011. We shifted a lot of those duties onto military attachés serving inside the embassy, and at that point, the consulates in Basra and in Erbil. So a lot of the communication, a lot of the training assistance, a lot of the working through the types of weapon systems and interoperability of Iraqi and American forces was still getting done. Even some of the planning of military operations and training in military operations was getting done through the embassy with military officers and senior enlisted who were part of the embassy staff. So there will never not be any military personnel. There's always going to be a military attaché and staff. So a lot of what we have been doing with a sort of medium to long-term importance with Iraq will continue, probably uninterrupted.
2: Yeah.
8: And right now, we are essentially helping them with situational awareness, giving them a better picture of their airspace than they are able to get on their own. That is going to mostly go away at the end of September, and that may be a bit of a problem for Iraq.
2: Yeah, because you pointed out that was 2011, and within 3 years, the U.S. was back, and in big numbers. Mm-hmm. And so do you forecast that this may be a repeat of history?
8: The answer is I don't know, because we really weren't back in numbers as large in 2014 as they were before that. Mm. We never had more than a few thousand troops. We were never really involved in combat operations other than helping the Iraqi military, the Iraqi counterterrorism service, the Peshmerga, plan operations against ISIS. So the role that we played post-2014 was significantly less than it was from 2003 to 2011.
2: Jason, what happens to all the U.S. bases?
7: That's an excellent question.
8: There aren't any U.S. bases anymore. They are all on Iraqi facilities. Mm-hmm. And I think the only one that is left now is in essentially the Erbil airport. So there are no more U.S. bases in Iraq. And there have not been for several years.
2: Yeah, okay. So forgive my ignorance then on this issue, because that literally means there is no one cordoned off area in the whole country that is defined as a military outpost of the US in any sense at the moment.
8: That is correct.
2: And so how does that risk, given that you are now down to a few hundred troops, does that risk in terms of physical presence jeopardizing the stability of the region, that there is not that US presence and that those militia groups know now that there are not even a few hundred troops there?
7: I think it provides an opportunity for those who wish to destabilize, you know, either Iraq domestically or the region more broadly. In particular, again, we talked about the Kurdish Peshmerga in the north. They do not have the types of air and missile defenses that even a small contingent of U.S. Forces would typically have. They're going to, be deprived of that shield, if you will, or that layer of defense. That's a for instance. A number of other areas are going to be vulnerable to attacks from some of these militias or any other, entity that would like to destabilize either Iraq itself or the immediate region.
2: Can we talk about the impact on Iraq from outside countries? Because, of course, Iraq has been impacted since the conflict in Iran began. These are some of the locations that have been hit in the country since February 28th, all the way from Erbil and Mosul in the north to the capital, Baghdad, and Basra, a major oil hub in the south. Now, Iraq has come under attack. There have been strikes by the US, there have been strikes by Israel, Iran going after Kurdish opposition groups. What message does it send to Iraqi people that last stabilizing force within their country is leaving and yet at the same time is also the same side where they see strikes carried out on their country, Jason?
7: Well, I think the optics, it could be perceived as, you know, some degree of, you know, U.S. abandonment, if not handled correctly. I think, you know, that's probably going to be more prominent in the north, in the Kurdish region, where this is coupled with at least reports that the U.S. is also going to stop some of its financial support to the Peshmerga forces. But you know, this doesn't have to be necessarily the end of the relationship. It's, as again, in the positive light, it's now going to turn into more of the, you know, quote-unquote normal diplomatic relationship. President Trump is very eager to get Western oil companies back in Iraq. But again, that's all predicated on a semblance of sustained stability, even if you remove some of those bureaucratic hurdles that have been in place in Iraq now for a number of years. So if you're in Iraq, yes, you're seeing this as, at the very least, a transition of the relationship. You're hoping it's not an abandonment by the U.S., who does play an important counterbalance to the Iranian side of the influence.
2: Yeah, Ambassador, if America still thinks that there are threats on Iraqi soil and it is carrying out strikes, are those not two concepts that are in direct contradiction with each other, that it is withdrawing because it feels the country is in a position to take on peace and stability itself while at the same time still carrying out military strikes?
8: It's very difficult to end war. There are seldom clean solutions to the end of conflict. And if you look at, even if you think that the 2003 invasion or the pushing of ISIS out of the country by 2017 were successful, there are still remnants left. There are still people from ISIS who are trying to conduct attacks against the United States or the Iraqi government. There are still people who believe that the United States should do its best to return Iraq to the way it was before 2003 and put the good Sunnis who built Iraq back in power because they worked with Saddam. So there is no clean solution. The reality is you have to find a way to balance your interests. And the United States has for a decade now tried to de-emphasize the need for American military force and talk about education, climate change modifications and adaptation, and trying to find ways to connect businesses in the United States and in Iraq. Most Iraqis would like to see more American businesses in the country. There is going to be opposition from some of the same political and militia groups that you've seen attacking American forces and Kurdish forces to any significant American investment. So the next playing field may be more economic and political than military.
2: Jason, will Iran see this as an opportunity?
7: Oh, absolutely. And again, that could be just from a messaging standpoint. It could be from, again, utilizing its connections to some of the militias to act out or target some of those entities within Iraq that have been closer to the United States over time. I think any time the U.S. Pulls back from an area in the region, particularly on Iran's border, that's going to be perceived as an opportunity.
2: Ambassador, you just mentioned there that Iraqis would like to see more American investment. Obviously, economic prosperity helps with security and peace and stability. But there is that relationship, a heavily reliant relationship between Iran and Iraq at the moment. And so how does the U.S. go about extracting Iraq or assisting Iraq and extracting itself from that reliance on that relationship?
8: Well, honestly, the economic relationship between Iraq and Iran is a very dependent one. The trade is almost entirely one way, with Iraqis spending money to buy Iranian goods. I have heard from, carrot and cucumber farmers in the south of the country that they were upset because Iran is dropping lower price vegetables on the local market and they can't get a fair price for their goods. Expect this to continue. And expect that Iran will continue to support militia groups that may no longer be attacking the U.S. embassy or oil facilities in the north, but they will be continuing to try to gain control over the neighborhoods and the small towns and the villages in which they are based in a more mafia, organized crime way. So it is also possible that Iran will seek to use its allies in Iraq to expand political control through somewhat less military means, but nonetheless, things can be very effective.
2: Okay. We have a couple of minutes left. I want to ask you another question, Jason, but just quickly. Should the U.S. then be trying harder to break those ties with Iran, Ambassador?
8: The best way to break those ties is not going to be immediate. It's going to be gradual. And the best way, and this is something that President Trump and Prime Minister Zaidi talked about, is pathways for greater American investment, probably first in the oil industry, But there are lots of opportunities now in Iraq for investment because of the closure of the Strait of Hormuz. The Iraqis are the second or third most dependent upon the Strait of Hormuz to get their oil out to market. They need to come up with other routes for oil, other pipelines.

0: go to the Mediterranean or the Red Sea, and American companies will want to get in on this business, as will others in the world. So I think that there are opportunities that the U.S. should focus on that will help to make Iraq more energy independent, to get more gas so they don't have to buy it from Iran, and also to expand the generation of electricity, again, because they buy a lot of electricity from Iran at very inflated prices.
1: Jason, we talk a lot about forever wars in America with its military involvement. And so off that point that the ambassador has made, how do you make Americans care then about the future of Iraq and why it should help Iraqi people after being there for 20 years already?
2: Well, I think, look, you have to keep everything in perspective in terms of what degree of assistance is required to improve the prospects of longer-term stability. The United States is involved in assisting countries throughout the world, and you know, maintaining some semblance of stability is of course, in the U.S. interest. In this case, you're dealing with, again, a country that borders Iran, that is, whether it wants to be or not, is home to a number of Iranian-backed militias that are currently destabilizing parts of the world that matter to the U.S. insofar as it impacts the price of oil, the price of diesel, all these things that are...
1: In your daily life.
2: In our daily life.
1: Jason Campbell joining us, former Pentagon defense policy official, and Douglas Silliman, current president of the Arab Gulf States Institute. Gentlemen, thank you both.
0: Thank you.
1: Right. That's all from the team here in Washington. Let's hand back now to Richard Gaisford and Al Jazeera's global headquarters in Doha.
3: Well, that's it for this edition of This is America. We'll be back on Thursday with a program that looks at the superpower summit here in Washington between Donald Trump and Xi Jinping. That is at 18:30 GMT to 2:30 p.m. Eastern time here in the United States. For now, though, from outside the Iraqi embassy, it's goodbye.
4: The latest news.
5: The vast majority died right here in New York City, where the Twin Towers collapsed.
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6: Zelensky's reading of this situation is that there is no agreement. There is a proposal that might lead to an agreement.
4: From the heart of the story.
7: The state police tell us that they usually head out in a coordinated effort to try and keep the streets safe.
8: Searching for a better life. Many crossing the unforgiving U.S.-Mexico border must risk death. For 25 years, a humble man driven by compassion heeds the calls of families distressed when their loved ones are lost to the desert. In a race against time, can he help a mother locate her missing son? Finding Desert Angels, a witness documentary on Al Jazeera.
4: Examining the headlines.
9: This was a disaster that we have never witnessed before. It was literally a tsunami from the sky.
4: Unflinching journalism.
10: For a lot of weekend warriors, this is just sport. But for many Taiwanese, it's something far more serious.
4: Explore an abundance of world-class programming.
11: One, two, three,
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4: sharing personal stories with a global audience on Al Jazeera.
8: A giant U.S. corporation contaminating its own home state.
13: It affected the drinking water of over 100,000 Minnesota residents.
8: People in Power asks whether evidence was concealed for decades.
14: They questioned me not about my data, but more about my loyalty.
8: And tracks the fearless campaign for accountability.
15: I was exposed to these toxic chemicals. And as a result, I will die with this cancer.
8: Forever Chemicals, Ground Zero on Al Jazeera.
16: Hello, I'm Darren Jordan in Doha with the top stories here on Al Jazeera. Chinese President Xi Jinping has arrived in the U.S. for his first state visit in 11 years. Xi will be holding talks with Donald Trump during his three-day visit. Well, Trump met Xi at Joint Base Andrews in Maryland with great fanfare, including a battery gun salute and a flyover by the U.S. Air Force. Xi and Trump are expected to discuss trade, critical minerals and supply chains. Technology and Iran are also expected to feature in the talks. Our White House correspondent Kimberly Halkett has more.
17: The rapport between U.S. President Donald Trump

0: Trump and China's President Xi Jinping was on full display as the Chinese president arrived here in the U.S. state of Maryland. They spoke on the tarmac here at the Joint Base Andrews for many minutes before walking down the red carpet and heading into Washington, D.C. But behind those smiles in front of the television cameras, there are friction points that will be discussed during this state visit to Washington. We know that the issue of Taiwan is one major tension point, as well as the issue of trade. But more recently, it is the issue of the U.S. war against Iran that has caused the most tension. When the United States president was in Beijing last May, China committed to trying to help open the Strait of Hormuz, but not to helping to end the conflict. Now we know the U.S. president is under pressure to get a commitment for the Chinese president to do just that, as well as to come clear when it comes to the allegations that China may be offering intelligence to Iran that may have even included the deaths of two American service members and an attack in Jordan. These are issues that the U.S. president is being pressed to address when the pair meets in the Oval Office on Thursday. Kimberly Helkett, Al Jazeera at Joint Base Andrews, Maryland.
1: Iran's President Masoud Pezeshkian has delivered a defiant wartime speech at the United Nations, insisting Iran would continue to defend itself against what he called cowardly attacks. It comes a day after Donald Trump told the General Assembly he was weighing either a deal with Iran or its complete annihilation.
2: They attacked our school, our hospital, our university, our bridges and our infrastructure. All of these attacks are in violation of international law. We want power to defend ourselves. We do not want power to commit aggression. We want energy for development. We do not want it to build bombs, cause destruction or threaten others. Our people experienced firsthand the military power and devastating consequences of their decisions, and they've tested Iran's resolve and now know well that Iran cannot be forced into submission through war. Iran has never been the initiator of any war and has always demonstrated its commitment to the negotiating table.
1: The Secretary of Iran's Supreme National Security Council has warned other countries against imposing a U.S. flight ban. Mohsen Rezaei says countries that do so will have their own flights stopped. Oman, Iraq and Turkey are among some of the countries that have banned Iranian airlines. The Iranian airlines have continued landing in places like China and Thailand. Early this month, the Trump administration announced that Iran's entire air transport sector would be subject to sanctions. Two people have been killed and five injured in a wave of Russian drone strikes on the Ukrainian capital, Kyiv. Smoke was seen rising near the city's main railway station, although officials say the building itself wasn't damaged. Kyiv's mayor says two fuel stations were hit, along with a residential building and a warehouse. The International Criminal Court has convicted a former leader of the Seleka armed group from the Central African Republic. Mahamat Said Abdelkhani was found guilty of crimes against humanity for his brutal detention tactics. He was head of a feared prison and oversaw the persecution of suspected supporters of the former president, Francois Bozize. Abdelkhani was a top commander of the Seleka group, which seized power in the CAR in 2013 after a long civil war. Those are the headlines. The news continues here after Al Jazeera World. Stay with us.

0: I can say generally that every spy is making you a damage, because the fact that the spy is in the surroundings of officers, people who are close to state secrets, it's harming.
1: Shin Bet was penetrated. There was the research in biological research institute was penetrated. I know that there have been some cases in which were not published, and therefore I cannot talk about it. It's a question of censorship and gag orders, and as a law-abiding Israeli citizen, I don't break the law.
0: I can tell you for sure that not 100% of the spies were revealed or found by the Israeli agencies.

0: Israel has never made any secret of using espionage against its enemies and friends for many decades, not least in Lebanon, Iran, and in Gaza. It often boasts that its intelligence agencies like Mossad and Shin Bet are the most effective in the world. It uses agents, high-tech surveillance, and sophisticated planned operations, like the pager attacks on Hezbollah in Lebanon in September 2024. Espionage is a global game played by the world's most influential powers in war and peacetime.
1: One of the strengths of the ISA is the connections, the cooperation that we have with the American and the British intelligence. This is very important. There is a way of cooperation, you know, we share with them, they share with us. Counterintelligence, its counter-espionage system, is working very successfully because of, you know, the long experience that we are doing it for so many years, there are so many cases.
0: But sometimes, Israel's high-tech intelligence operations have faltered. Despite their reputation, mistakes are made and failures occur. Like the 1973 Arab-Israeli War and the 7th of October 2023. This film examines some of these failures and counter-espionage by Israel's enemies using spies to inform on their own country.
2: Now, I'm hearing very much lately all the stories of we have a case of treason. That's not true. What happened in the 7th of October was a colossal failure of intelligence, of operational, and of technical faults.
1: In this case of 7th of October, we didn't have intelligence, any concrete intelligence about what they are going to do tomorrow. And even on the night, early morning of 7th of October, when there were some signals that something maybe is developing in the inside Gaza among the Hamas, the decision was to see it as an exercise. And they were preparing for it for at least 2 years. And we didn't know about it. Didn't have a clue. So in the case of October 7th, the intelligence failure is much worse than in 73.
0: The security breach that allowed the Hamas-led attack on southern Israel to take place in October 2023 caused some analysts to think about other intelligence failures. Had Israel previously been compromised by foreign intelligence agencies but covered it up? We hear from a former director of the Internal Security Agency, Shin Bet, and a journalist specializing in intelligence and strategic affairs.
3: The Soviet Union, the KGB, the GRU managed to penetrate every aspect of the Israeli society. Many of them were recruited through the immigration waves.

0: always immigrations and waves and refugees and movement of people are a good hunting ground to recruit spies.
1: Most potential spies are lured into this murky world for two main reasons: ideology and money. In the former Soviet Union and the old Eastern Bloc countries, intelligence agencies, particularly the KGB, found Jewish immigration to Israel in the 1950s fertile ground for recruitment. They exploited the immigrants' experience of communism and their need for money to recruit hundreds of spies and deploy them in key Israeli institutions.
2: Actually, the Soviets had a few success stories of recruiting Israeli agents. And the first one, which I would like to mention, is a Professor Kurt Sitte, who was a professor in the Technion, the Israeli Technology Institute in Haifa. He actually was running by the Czech intelligence, but the Soviets were very much involved in it because Kurt Sitte, who was a senior scientist, had an access kind of engagement with the Israeli nuclear program that started to be developed at that time.
3: كان على علاقة تواصل ومراقبة للجنة الطاقة الإسرائيلية وهي أهم اللجان اللي هي بتقوم على عمل مفاعل ديمونة. استمر في عمله، كان يسافر لمؤتمرات دولية كثيرة بسبب عمله طبعا، وهذا كان يأخذ غطاء في لقائه بمشغلي التشيك من جهاز المخابرات التشيكي.
1: Professor Kurt Sitte was one of the world's leading experts in cosmic rays, and Czech intelligence managed to recruit him. When he arrived in Israel in 1954, Sitte got a job at the Israel Institute of Technology, Technion, which enabled him to pass on crucial military information. The Israeli authorities closely monitored Sitte's meetings with his handler at the Czech embassy and arrested him in 1960. Sitte confessed to espionage and was sentenced to 5 years in prison.
3: الطريف في الأمر حاجتين، إنه رقم واحد العلماء الإسرائيليين تدخلوا وقدموا عدة عرائض لرئيس الجمهورية ورئيس الوزراء للإفراج عنه باعتباره عالم، ولكن الجزء الآخر الأهم أن الموساد والشين بيت فيما بعد اكتشفوا أن السي آي إيه تعلم أنه كان مجند لحساب استيباء التشيكي ولم تبلغ الموساد.
1: Israel never revealed how much damage Sitte caused, but soon after, another case came to light. Senior Army Lieutenant Colonel Israel Beer worked with Israeli Prime Minister and Defense Minister David Ben-Gurion. He was arrested in early 1961. Beer had been seen delivering a briefcase full of files to his handler at the Soviet embassy. The Israeli investigation said he'd provided the embassy with defense ministry intelligence.
2: Israel Beer is a very interesting case because he immigrated to Israel in the early 40s, and he wrote a few books about military and strategy here in Israel, and somehow he became an advisor to the Prime Minister and the Ministry of Defense of Israel at that time, of David Ben-Gurion. He was talking to every military gathering in Israel, and he was speaking with a lot of confidence, and everybody thought that he is prestigious, and people in the military would share with him, would ask for his advice.
1: Beer confessed that he spied for ideological reasons. He strongly believed that the Soviet Union would become the world's most influential superpower and that Israel should be its ally. He was sentenced to 15 years in prison, but the damage he caused remained classified.
4: Israel Beer was one of the most powerful, and I would say missing most of the harmful spies that Israel had. Damage is considered to be something that Israel

0: not ready to say it openly, that Israel is leaving it in a secret. If Israel Ber was a part of a secret consultance at the prime minister office, and there they were talking about tactics. This kind of information is a very big benefit to the other side.
1: Around the same time as the Bear case, another spy was recruited purely for money. In the summer of 1948, Polish immigrant Lucian Levy arrived in the newly established state of Israel. He quickly got a job at Shin Bet. His Polish handlers showered him with large sums of money, enabling him to live a lavish lifestyle in Tel Aviv. He was always photographing his Shin Bet colleagues and knew about most of their operations.
2: Polish Jew by the name of Lucian Levy, who worked for the operation department of the Shin Bet, which one of its main roles was actually to sneak into Eastern European embassies in Tel Aviv and to bug them. So he was like the kayat who was ordered to go to guard the milk.
3: هو تعلم وعارف كل المعلومات الخاصة به عند الشين بيت فيما يتعلق بهذه السفارات بما فيهم السفارة البولندية والسفارة السوفيتية بالطبع والشين بيت كان بيقوم بعمليات مراقبة الدبلوماسيين الأجانب وأنا كنت أحد ضحاياهم في هذا الموضوع.
1: Levy passed on intelligence to his Polish handlers, who in turn shared it with Moscow. He continued spying for 9 years until 1957. But another immigrant who'd worked with Polish intelligence arrived in Israel and implicated Levy under interrogation. His trial lasted for 3 years, but his story remained confidential.
2: So he also caused a lot of damage because he knew about all the plans or the operations of the Shin Bet, the Israeli security services, against the Russian and the Bulgarian and the Romanian and the Polish and the Czech embassies in Tel Aviv. He warned them in advance, tomorrow or in 2 days' time, there is an operation against you. So it gave them an opportunity to fool the Israelis.
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1: But counter-espionage against Israel wasn't limited to the Soviets and the Poles. In 1954, Israel recruited a network of Jewish agents to plant explosives in American and British facilities in Egypt. Operation Susanna, also known as the Lavon Affair, aimed to sabotage Western relationships with the Egyptian authorities. Egyptian intelligence discovered the network and prosecuted all except its leader, Avri Elad. Israel accused Elad of treason after suspecting he'd been recruited by the Egyptians as a double agent. The case shook Israel and ultimately forced Israeli Defense Minister Pinhas Lavon to resign.
2: The case of Avri Elad, or as we called in Israel, the third man, that's a serious case. He was a traitor who betrayed an entire network of Egyptian Jews who worked for the Israeli intelligence. Two of them were hanged, others were sentenced to many, many years in jail.
1: Egypt also looked for opportunities to recruit Israeli spies. In 1963, an Israeli, Sami Baruch, walked into the Egyptian embassy in Switzerland. He'd lost a lot of money in a failed textile business in Israel, and he offered his services to Egyptian intelligence. They gave Baruch a passport and sent him to Cairo for training and then on to spy in Israel. They gave him money to hire Eastern European workers for his factory, and they became his spy network. But Baruch was spotted in Switzerland getting off an Egyptian Airlines plane, and the Israelis became suspicious. He sent some reports to Egypt, but he was arrested

0: من صهره أو من مصارف أخرى لم يتمكن من تحقيق ذلك الأمر، فعنده نوع من الدافع المالي وربما دافع الغضب إنه ما حدا ساعده، فذهب إلى الاستخبارات المصرية. والاستخبارات المصرية في أي حال بظن قامت بواجبها، دربته جيدا وقالت له ماذا عليه أن يفعل، لكن يبدو أنه مش رجل استخبارات، هو رجل أعمال بالأساس، وحتى لو دربته مش بالضرورة أن يتقن وظيفته الجديدة، فكشف.
1: As part of the Israeli-Palestinian conflict, there were counter-espionage attempts by Palestinian groups. Some, based in Syria, tried to build connections with the Israeli socialist movement as a ploy to infiltrate the political heart of Israel. They made contact with members of an Arab-Jewish network in Israel called the Red Front. This was a left-wing Marxist, anti-Zionist organization that included Jews and Palestinians, best known with the Israeli Ehud Adiv and the Palestinian Daoud Turki. In 1972, Adiv went to Syria and met Palestinian armed groups. But Shin Bet had the Red Front under close surveillance. They planted listening devices in their meeting places and arrested all of them.
2: It was one of the first cases of betrayal of young people who were considered to be the best of this society. Udi was not only the only one. Udi and Dani went to Syria and talked to the PLO representative there. They were thinking of having some common struggle, like in South Africa.
0: برأي أودي أديف ومعه طبعا داود تركي من حيفا هن الزومبراك أو الدينامو تبع هذه المجموعة التي لم تكبر كثيراً، وعلينا أن ننتقل إلى العمل المسلح لإسقاط الصهيونية بإسرائيل وإقامة نظام اشتراكي عربي موحد. ومن أجل هذه العقيدة ذهبوا إلى قبرص واليونان وتركيا وبيروت ودمشق وتدربوا على السلاح، لكن فعلياً لم يرتكبوا أي جريمة.
2: So first they were charged with having contact with the enemy. Then came also the charge of the spying against Udi Adiv. The espionage that was related to him was based on the fact that while he met the activists in Syria, he wanted to show that he is really loyal to the idea, and he spoke about his experience as a paratrooper, and therefore he's being mentioned nowadays as the spy, the Israeli spy.
0: فكرة التجسس لا تنطبق عليهم على الإطلاق. هذه المحكمة الإسرائيلية أرادت ذلك، والاستخبارات الإسرائيلية أرادت أن يعني تحطم معنوياتهم وسمعتهم إنه هدول جواسيس للسوريين.
2: Therefore, the punishments were so hard in order to deter other people from joining this idea.
1: Ehud Adiv saw himself as a revolutionary, fighting to achieve universal justice. But he was tried for espionage in an Israeli court and sentenced to 17 years in prison. Another activist, Sylvia Klingberg, married him in prison in 1975, hoping to use Israeli public opinion to bring about his release. Sylvia's father was Marcus Klingberg, a founder of the Israeli Institute for Biological Research.
3: L'un des amis de ma mère, Udi Adiv, il se fait arrêter pour fait d'espionnage au profit des Syriens, je crois. 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
1: However, Marcus Klingberg was arrested in 1983. Shin Bet had long been suspicious about him, and they set a trap, saying they wanted him to travel to Asia. But when he left the house on the day of his trip, he was taken for interrogation. Under Shin Bet questioning, Klingberg confessed to

0: spying for the Soviet Union decades earlier. His case remained secret until 1985, when a British journalist went to Tel Aviv planning to interview Klingberg for an investigative report on chemical weapons.
1: So I arrived in Israel and I checked in with the Israeli Defense Forces because he worked in this Chemical and Biological Weapons Institute. They said, Marcus Klingberg, you want to see Marcus Klingberg? No, he disappeared.
2: Mon grand-père est arrêté en 1983. 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
1: Marcus Klingberg's daughter, Sylvia, when she had seen this piece that I had written in The Observer, was determined to try and get her father out of jail.
0: Coming up in part two, Marcus Klingberg's daughter lobbies heavily for her father's release.
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10: Over centuries, the people of Rapa Nui, or Easter Island to outsiders, have survived slavery, disease, and scarcity. Now, facing rising sea levels, the islanders are building a sustainable lifestyle that could inspire the rest of the world. 101 East explores Rapa Nui's new dawn on Al Jazeera.
0: The Sheikh Hamad Award for Translation and International Understanding announces its 12th edition award ceremony on November 24th, 2026. For more information, please visit the website www.hta.qa.

0: Hello, I'm Darren Jordan in Doha with a quick reminder of the top stories here on Al Jazeera. Chinese President Xi Jinping has arrived in the United States for his first state visit in 11 years. Xi will be holding talks with Donald Trump during his three-day trip. Well, Trump met Xi at Joint Base Andrews in Maryland with great fanfare, including a battery gun salute and a flyover by the U.S. Air Force. Xi and Trump are expected to discuss trade, critical minerals and supply chains. AI technology and Iran are also expected to feature in the talks. Iran's President Masoud Pezeshkian delivered a defiant speech at the UN, insisting Iran would continue to defend itself against what he called cowardly attacks. It comes a day after Donald Trump told the General Assembly he was weighing either a deal with Iran or its complete annihilation.
1: They attacked our school, our hospital, our university, our bridges and our infrastructure. All of these attacks are in violation of international law. We want power to defend ourselves. We do not want power to commit aggression. We want energy for development. We do not want it to build bombs, cause destruction or threaten others. Our people experienced firsthand the military power and devastating consequences of their decisions, and they've tested Iran's resolve and now know well that Iran cannot be forced into submission through war. Iran has never been the initiator of any war and has always demonstrated its commitment to the negotiating table.
0: The Secretary of Iran's Supreme National Security Council has warned other countries against imposing a U.S. flight ban. Mohsen Rezaei says countries that do so will have their own flights stopped. Oman, Iraq and Turkey are among some of the countries that have banned Iranian airlines. Early this month, the Trump administration announced Iran's entire air transport sector will be subject to sanctions. The U.S. has told the UN Security Council there's no reason to pause development of artificial intelligence, adding it would reject any global scheme to try and control it. It comes after tech leaders warned the Council about its risks and stressed the need for safeguards. There's been several incidents of the technology going rogue this year, and it's led to warnings that it could slip beyond human control. Those were the headlines. The news continues here after Al Jazeera World. Stay with us.

0: Israel's intelligence services have the reputation of being among the most sophisticated in the world. But espionage is a double-edged sword, and Israel itself has sometimes fallen victim to covert enemy activity. Yet it always seems to manage to play these failures down or keep them out of the public domain. In this film, we're looking at cases in which the Soviet Union, Iran, and other intelligence services recruited Israelis to spy on their own country. One of these was the Israeli epidemiologist Marcus Klingberg. He was arrested by Shin Bet in 1983, interrogated, and confessed to having spied for the Soviet Union. Israel imposed a gagging order on the Klingberg family. But Klingberg's daughter, Sylvia, was determined to get her father released. She and her French lawyer reached a secret agreement with the Soviet Union for a spy swap deal with Israel. It was arranged by East German lawyer Wolfgang Vogel on the Soviet side and Amnon Zichroni for Israel.
1: On a une réunion dans mon bureau, c'était pas celui-là, j'étais rue de Rivoli à l'époque, avec Sylvia, avec Vogel qui ne parlait qu'allemand, avec Zichroni. 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
0: The fall of the Soviet Union in 1991 torpedoed the spy exchange deal. So the Klingbergs appealed for Marcus's release on humanitarian grounds. His health had declined badly after 15 years of a life sentence.
2: Bon, et donc ensuite, notre stratégie a évidemment changé. 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
3: I went to the Prime Minister, to Yitzhak Rabin, and I told Yitzhak Rabin that I think that we have reached to the stage that we can parole him. The system didn't want. They all went against me because he was the worst spy, etc., and the damage. And I told the court that my understanding that from humanitarian reasons, and the court received my recommendation.

0: station, and he was released.
1: But Israel kept Klingberg under close surveillance. He still had details of their biological weapons, which he'd leaked to the Soviet Union. Israeli intelligence considered Klingberg the worst kind of traitor because he'd informed on one of the country's most secretive institutions.
2: His wife also worked for the KGB and others, I think, in the institute also, but we don't know about that. One of his ideas was, if I'm giving information which, okay, is top secret to the Soviet Union, and they are building these weapons, and the Americans have these weapons, and now we have a balance. And so hopefully that balance will equal out, and they won't go to war.
1: Klingberg got his wish in that the US and the Soviet Union never did go to war. But 3 years after his arrest, there was another Israeli security breach. Mordechai Vanunu was an Israeli technician at the nuclear research center known as the Dimona reactor. In the summer of 1986, he secretly gathered information and photographs and gave them to the British newspaper, The Sunday Times.
3: الضرر الأكبر الذي تسبب فيه فنونو لإسرائيل كان هو كشف سر الأسرار وقدس الأقداس. سر الأسرار هو القدرات النووية الإسرائيلية. قدس الأقداس هو البرنامج العسكري النووي الإسرائيلي. الحقيقة أنها لم تكن حالة تجسس على الإطلاق، بل كانت حالة إخفاق أمني ومخابراتي من أجانب أجهزة المفاعل ديمونة والأجهزة المخابراتية في استكشاف أن هذا الرجل كان لديه قصور في الشخصية.
4: We was asked, when you change your mind about Israel? And he said it was in 1982. At the first Lebanon war. And he said that at that time, he decided that Israel, the behavior of the state of Israel is risking the world because according to his knowledge, that's what he said, Israel have nuclear facilities, nuclear capabilities, and he thinks that Israel is risking the security of the whole world.
1: The Israeli external intelligence agency Mossad only found out about Vanunu after the Sunday Times checked the photos and information. They then lured him to Italy, drugged him, and took him back secretly to Israel. Vanunu spent 18 years in jail. When he was released in 2004, he was barred from speaking to journalists and remains under close surveillance.
3: بمجرد وصوله لم تستطع الموساد وقف ما هو النزيف المعلوماتي لأنه هو كان سلم بالفعل التقارير بتاعته وال 65 صورة فنشرت صحيفة الساندي تايمز تقرير مذهل فيما يتعلق بكافة التفاصيل التي لم يكن يعرفها الدوائر النووية في الدول حتى الغربية كان هذا هو الطامة الكبرى بالنسبة لإسرائيل.
1: But the Vanunu affair was not the end of it. Shortly before the collapse of the Soviet Union, reports emerged in 1990 about the recruitment of Reserve Colonel Shimon Levinson. He was a senior Israeli military intelligence officer who worked for Mossad, but then as head of security at the office of the Prime Minister. After being lured to Tel Aviv, Levinson admitted that he went to the Soviet embassy in Bangkok in 1983 and later visited Moscow for instructions from his handlers. He said he'd demanded large sums of money in return.
4: This is an unbelievable case because Shimon Levinson was considered Israel to be, many people knew him, considered to be somebody who beyond suspicious. He was a lieutenant colonel in the army for many years. He was living in Jerusalem. People know him. He got this position of the head of the security of the prime minister's office, which gave him fantastic access to the most sensitive information that can be, meaning that, you know, every government meeting, every meeting of the cabinet of defense,

0: The information that Levinson leaked to the Soviet Union remained classified. His arrest and trial stayed secret until 1993, when he was sentenced to 12 years in prison.
1: Shimon Levinson was a part of the prime minister's ministry. And of course, there are concentrations and all kinds of papers that are produced by the intimate staff of the prime minister, and it is the high secrets of the country that nobody wants to talk about them openly. And if a spy knows it, the other countries knows it, and damage is done.
2: With Shimon Levinson, it's much more easier. It's just money. And I personally met him as well. When I heard that Shimon Levinson was compromised as a Soviet agent, I thought it's a nightmare. I couldn't believe that something like this happened, because Shimon Levinson was one of us.
0: Levinson turned out to be one of them, a major Soviet asset. But there was a shift in international espionage when the Soviet Union collapsed in 1991. Vasily Mitrokhin was a KGB archivist who spent years copying top-secret documents. But in 1992, he defected to Britain and gave some of the KGB archives to British intelligence. They then shared names of some of the Israeli agents who'd spied for the Soviet Union with Israeli intelligence. Israel banned publication of these documents, but that didn't stop the British historian Christopher Andrew publishing the spies' names in a book he co-wrote with Vasily Mitrokhin called The KGB in the World.
2: This Mitrokhin was a KGB officer, and when he was interviewed, he spoke also, he knew, obviously, about Israel as well. Luckily, most of what he have shared there was already known to the ISA. But by the way, it's interesting, he didn't, in a few cases, he didn't know the real name. He knew only the code name. Immediately after he was defected and was interviewed, already the information that has to be of interest to Israel was transferred to Israel through the intelligence channels of cooperation.
0: The collapse of the Soviet Union also made it easier to conduct business in Eastern European countries. Israeli businessman Nahum Manbar was based in Poland. At the time, Iran urgently needed weapons after its 8-year war with Iraq. Manbar seized the opportunity, and between 1992 and 93, he effectively helped Iran develop chemical and biological weapons. But his trips to Iran attracted Mossad's attention.
3: Talking about the big damages that caused to Israeli national security, one can remember Nahum Manbar. Nahum Manbar was a businessman who sold chemicals to Iran. The Israeli law doesn't differentiate between espionage or contact with a foreign agent. He was arrested by the Israeli security service, the Shin Bet, and the Mossad.
0: Former paratrooper Nahum. Israeli investigators probed Manbar for detailed information, but he continued to insist that Shin Bet and Mossad knew all along about his business dealings with Iran. However, in 1998, an Israeli court convicted him of treason and what it called aiding the enemy, and sentenced him to 16 years in jail.
1: The Israeli service knew about his ties to Iran. He was followed also by the Mossad guys when he was in Europe. And while he was followed, there was a car accident and two Mossad agents were killed. Yes, he was a pain in the neck.
3: And it was very, very damaging. It was serious, and it was astonishing that, an Israeli would cooperate with the enemy.
0: Following the Manbar case, both Israel and Iran aimed to recruit agents on the ground. Israel didn't seem to be able to prevent the Iranian recruitment, and this led to more security breaches.

0: There were reports that Mossad accused one of their own agents, Ben Zigir, of exposing details of a secret mission to Iran. Mossad arrested Zigir and kept his case secret, but it all came out when Zigir took his own life in 2010 in a maximum security cell monitored 24/7.
1: There is a case which was reported abroad and of Ben Zigir, an Australian Jew who emigrated to Israel out of Zionist ideology, was recruited by the Mossad, was in operations in the Mossad, in operations which were directed against Iran, against Iran's nuclear capabilities. And then he talked to some people. He wanted to boost how important he is, what a secret mission he has been involved in. And he caused a great deal of damage. And he was arrested, and he was in Israeli jail, and he was not properly guarded in jail and committed suicide.
0: Israeli intelligence tends to play down Iranian attempts to recruit spies from within, including the case of the former Minister of Energy and Infrastructure, Gonen Segev, in 2018. Segev admitted spying for Iran since 2012, providing them with sensitive information about security, energy resources, and names of officials. Israel banned the publication of details of the Segev case after he was sentenced to 11 years in prison in 2019.
1: Gonen Segev is an exception. It's really a big, big, big surprise that someone who was a minister, a former minister, a doctor, a medical doctor, a member of the parliament, and then he volunteered to spy for the Iranians and even traveled to Tehran twice. But I think the Israeli intelligence, the security services, almost very quickly got hold of him. They tricked him, basically, to bring him back to Israel. He was kind of kidnapped from another African country.
2: الإيرانيون الذين جندوا وزير الطاقة الإسرائيلي في إحدى المراحل بقي حتى الآن مجرد معلومة يحاكم أمام إسرائيل لكن مثل أي حدث استخباري من هذا المستوى نحن لم نعرف على الإطلاق مستوى المعلومات ومدى مخاطرها وما هي الأضرار التي أوقعها بالإسرائيليين وما هي الفوائد التي قدمها للإيرانيين.
0: Despite trying to keep cases like Segev's under wraps, reports about Iranian spies continued to come out. Like Omri Goren Gorochovsky, arrested in 2021 for dealing with a group of hackers linked to Iran called Black Shadow. He worked as housekeeper for then Defense Minister Benny Gantz, offered information about Gantz and to install malware on his computer, all for a mere $7,000. It was another blow to Shin Bet, especially when it emerged that Goren had a long criminal record, including robberies, and had never been properly vetted before going to work for Benny Gantz.
3: All the cases that you have mentioned, Omri Goren, Gonen Segev, and other, are really not worth of... they didn't make any harm.
1: No, Omri, it's not serious. This is... I don't think this is the case that he was recruited by the Iranians.
0: But even if Omri Goren and Gonen Segev were, as it were, not serious, October 7th definitely was. Spying had been a crucial activity on both sides of the Israeli-Palestinian conflict for decades. But by any standards, the Hamas-led attack on southern Israel on the 7th of October 2023 was the biggest security breach in Israel's history. What happened that day was unprecedented and led to an even more violent Israeli response. It also raised serious questions about Israeli intelligence. 6 months later, Military Intelligence Director Aharon Haliva resigned. His resignation letter included a request to set up an investigation to provide accurate answers as to what happened on October 7th.
4: It's not just an attack, it's invasion. We didn't think that the Hamas could invade to Israel. It's unbelievable that 50 years and one day after Yom Kippur War, something quite similar happened to us as well. The failure of the intelligence here is worse than in 73, and it's not just the intelligence, also the forces, the IDF forces who were on the border were not prepared.
2: يعني ربما نعتبر 7 أكتوبر نموذج لعمل عسكري يستند إلى معلومات استخبارية. بطبيعة الحال كل عمل عسكري مهم إذا ما كان عنده معلومات تسبق تنفيذ العمل، أي هذه المعلومات يعني تمدنا بخطة العمل. فأنا برأيي كان 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
1: The October 7th attack by Hamas was a great humiliation. Israel was surprised. Israel was complacent. Israel was arrogant. And when I say Israel, it's from top to the bottom. It's from the prime minister, the government, the military, the chief of staff, the head of the Shin Bet and the Shin Bet. All of them are rightly accused of this intelligence failure. So that's what happened on October the 7th. In that sense, it can be compared to the Israeli failure before the 73 war.
3: It's a failure that we will have to interrogate. I don't think that it's because of treason. And those who are were the chiefs of the army, of the intelligence, will have to go home. That's it.
0: After October 7th, there were reports about Israelis being recruited by Iranian agents. In September 2024, the security services arrested Israeli businessman Moti Maman. They accused him of involvement in assassination attempts plotted by Iran on prominent Israeli figures. Maman had asked the Iranians for $1 million. Then, in October 2024, the authorities arrested a network of Israeli citizens they suspected of spying for Iran. They were accused of taking photographs and collecting information on highly sensitive bases and facilities.
3: Nowadays, we are viewing scenes of espionage mainly from the Iranian side. The Iranian are trying to penetrate into Israeli army, Israeli security agencies. We have spotted several times trials of the Iranians to recruit Israeli citizens, but there wasn't a big success.
0: The intelligence failures described in this film are not isolated events. They've taken place in a system that believes it can know and control everything, that its power, technology, and alliances will always be enough. In the war between the US and Israel and Iran, intelligence agencies use the language of threat and risk, which has brought the whole of the Middle East to the brink of catastrophe. History suggests that no side can bomb or spy its way out of a conflict, that security cannot be built on fear alone, and that ignoring the rights and lives of ordinary people, Israeli, Palestinian, Iranian, Lebanese, and many others, will continue to create the very threats that intelligence services aim to prevent.

0: A Palestinian man spent decades in Israeli jails. Waleed Dhaka, A Parallel Life on Al Jazeera.
1: As we made our journey here, we saw some of the helicopters picking up some of the dead bodies that had been found here.
2: Search and rescue operations are in full swing after a brief suspension due to the weather.
3: The whole area has been completely buried in mud.
4: So many people still waiting to hear from their loved ones. We're outside a hospital in downtown Kathmandu.
5: And supplies like this are so important. Here we have water purification systems.
6: Flying in and out of this tiny little strip of dirt is very complicated and amazingly dangerous.
7: The world's top business stories.
8: How did China narrow this gap of AI capability and be able to do it that much cheaper than the US?
7: From global markets and economies.
9: Look, in Canada, there's 2.3 million jobs that depend in some way on trade with the United States.
7: To understand how it affects our daily lives.
10: A whole percent is expected to be shaven off EU growth this year because of extreme heat.
7: Counting the cost on Al Jazeera.
11: Before most of the city wakes up, these children are already at work, searching the streets, ferry terminals, and rubbish piles for discarded plastic bottles.
12: We start picking up bottles from passenger ferries in the morning, then take them to scrap shops and sell them.
13: To most people, these discarded plastic bottles are rubbish. But to children collecting them, they're a source of income and a small but important link to Dhaka's recycle economy.
11: They collect what the city throws away. But behind every bottle is a child who deserves something more valuable, an education, a childhood, and a future.

0: Hello, I'm Darren Jordan. This is Al Jazeera, live from Doha. The top stories this hour. Chinese President Xi Jinping is met by Donald Trump on his arrival in the United States for high-stakes talks on trade, Taiwan and AI. Iran's president confronts the US over children killed in a strike blamed on Washington. The American delegate walks out during his speech.
1: Limit his room to act, limit his money, limit his war.
0: Volodymyr Zelensky urges world leaders at the General Assembly to keep choking Russia's revenues and impede its war effort. The US commits to aggressively pushing ahead with developing AI, even though leading tech firms are warning against it.
2: Plus, American forces are scheduled to leave Iraq in a week. Washington says it's an evolution of its strategy and relationship with Iraq. Where that leaves Baghdad, while it's under pressure to step out of Iran's shadow, that's later on This is America.

0: Chinese President Xi Jinping has arrived in the United States for his first state visit in 11 years. Xi will be holding talks with Donald Trump during his three-day trip. Well, Trump met Xi at Joint Base Andrews in Maryland with great fanfare, including a battery gun salute and a flyover by the U.S. Air Force. Xi and Trump are expected to discuss trade, critical minerals and supply chains. AI technology in Iran are also expected to feature in the talks. Our White House correspondent Kimberly Halkett was at Joint Base Andrews when Xi landed.
1: The rapport between U.S. President Donald Trump and China's President Xi Jinping was on full display as the Chinese president arrived here in the U.S. state of Maryland. They spoke on the tarmac here at the Joint Base Andrews for many minutes before walking down the red carpet and heading into Washington, D.C. But behind those smiles in front of the television cameras, there are friction points that will be discussed during this state visit to Washington. We know that the issue of Taiwan is one major tension point, as well as the issue of trade. But more recently, it is the issue of the U.S. war against Iran that has caused the most tension. When the United States president was in Beijing last May, China committed to trying to help open the Strait of Hormuz, but not to helping to end the conflict. Now we know the U.S. president is under pressure to get a commitment for the Chinese president to do just that, as well as to come clear when it comes to the allegations that China may be offering intelligence to Iran that may have even included the deaths of two American service members and an attack in Jordan. These are issues that the U.S. president is being pressed to address when the pair meets in the Oval Office on Thursday. Kimberly Halkett, Al Jazeera at Joint Base Andrews, Maryland.
0: Well, let's bring in Ali Wine. He's a senior research and advocacy advisor for U.S.-China relations with the International Crisis Group. He joins us live from Washington, D.C. Ali, so, look, since President Trump last met Xi back in May in Beijing, there seems to be a better level of stability in the relationship. How would you describe China-U.S. relations at the moment, and how important is this trip for President Xi and his agenda?
2: So the relationship right now is in a period of a tactical thaw, and I would distinguish a tactical thaw from a fundamental strategic reset in the sense that there are numerous competitive frictions that remain between the United States and China militarily, economically, technologically, and so forth. But there's the tactical thaw that flows from a cordial rapport between the two leaders, President Trump and President Xi. I don't expect any major breakthroughs or surprises from this trip, but it is important because, again, the United States and China are the world's two foremost powers. So what can we reasonably expect in terms of likely outcomes? I suspect that Washington and Beijing, for different reasons, they both have an interest in maintaining this tactical thaw, maintaining a good working level relationship between the two leaders. Those are modest outcomes, but given the stakes of this bilateral relationship, those outcomes would be cause to cheer.
0: Ali, let's just touch on the issue of trade and tariffs. I mean, the U.S. has just extended the trade truce with China for another 2 months into January. So how do you see tariffs playing out? Is there any real progress likely to be made, do you think?
2: All the indications so far, if you look at statements from the president, Secretary Bessent, and other U.S. officials, all of the indications suggest that the discussion of tariffs is going in the right direction. Look, both the United States and China last year, they stared into the economic abyss. Now, the United States came out swinging, imposing triple-digit tariffs on China. China demonstrated not only that it wouldn't capitulate, but also that it could retaliate and hold major segments of the U.S. economy at risk. So both countries recognize that they are highly interdependent. They are likely to remain deeply interdependent. And so they want to walk back from the brink. It's going to take work, but the indications seem to be that these two superpowers are walking back from the economic abyss.
0: Ali, what about the issue of Taiwan? I mean, there's a worry that President Trump is already making too many concessions over Taiwan by stalling arms sales and breaking with a long-standing U.S. position of not engaging in discussions over arms sales to Taiwan. So how important is Taiwan on this trip? And does Trump see weapons sales as perhaps a good strategic bargaining chip with Beijing?
2: Well, the president himself, after meeting with President Xi in May in Beijing, the president himself said that this stalled arms sales package to Taiwan worth about $14 billion is, in his words, a very good bargaining chip. The president has made clear, dating back to his first presidency, that he views Taiwan almost exclusively through the lens of its chip-making capacity. He evinces very little interest in its security.

0: On the other hand, the issue couldn't be more, it's frankly existential for China. China believes that Taiwan belongs to China. So there's an asymmetry in the amount of attention that I think that President Xi is going to give to Taiwan and the amount of attention that President Trump is going to give to Taiwan. Now, I should say, I don't expect that President Trump will make any changes to official declaratory U.S. policy, but I suspect that he would be open to making small concessions that he may not perceive as concessions, but that would gradually allow China to intensify its pressure campaign against Taiwan.
1: And of course, the other big geopolitical issue, Ali, is the war with Iran. I mean, China is Iran's biggest oil buyer, its biggest trading partner. And when the war started, China reportedly put pressure on Iran to negotiate with the US. I mean, how does China view the Iran war, which has upended global energy markets? It's badly affected China's economy. I mean, is Beijing in any position to help resolve a crisis that it sees as a war of Trump's making?
0: This phrase that you used is I think, the important one, a war of Trump's making. China says this war was a war of choice. It was an unnecessary war. And I think that China feel it obviously doesn't benefit from an indefinite, protracted conflict. But right now, I think it feels comfortable. It sees that the United States is bogged down in yet another conflict in the Middle East. And China's energy security is actually less strained than a lot of observers had anticipated when the United States attacked Iran. China continues to purchase oil from Iran, albeit at much lower volumes than before the war. It amassed an enormous amount of crude oil last year, and it's witnessing now a bonanza in the number of countries that are approaching China to develop their clean energy ties. So I think that China feels comfortable in terms of its energy security. It likes the United States is bogged down in the Middle East. So again, it doesn't want an indefinite protraction. But until and unless it feels that its energy security is systemically and imminently threatened, I don't imagine that China is going to publicly or aggressively do much to bring a resolution to this conflict.
1: Ali, just a final thought to you. I mean, looming large on the agenda is, of course, artificial intelligence. Deep mistrust between Washington and Beijing over AI advances and security guardrails. Is there any area where they're likely to reach consensus over AI, particularly with Trump just saying the US must defend its lead over China on the AI frontier?
0: Well, the good news is that they're agreeing to talk. And given given how rapidly artificial intelligence is progressing and given some of the incidents that we've seen this year, in fact, the United States and China this spring nearly went to the brink of war on the basis of a report that was generated in part by artificial intelligence. So the United States and China are both, I think, increasingly and acutely aware of the security risks that unchecked advances in artificial intelligence pose. To your question, I don't expect any major breakthroughs in this initial conversation because both the United States and China are wary that the other will use safety as a pretext for stifling the other's technological development. Nonetheless, these are the world's not only two foremost economic and military powers, they are also far and away the world's two undisputed artificial intelligence leaders. So it is imperative that they talk. It is good that they are moving towards a dialogue. So even if we don't have sweeping breakthroughs on AI guardrails, it is good that Washington and Beijing are talking. And hopefully in subsequent interactions between U.S. and Chinese officials, they'll begin to put meat on the bones of that AI dialogue.
1: Ali Wines, Senior Research and Advocacy Advisor for U.S.-China Relations with the International Crisis Group. Ali, many thanks for your time, as always. Thank you. Now, the future of a fragile trade truce is expected to dominate talks between the US and China. The agreement, which has been extended, as we were saying there, to early January, saw the US lower tariffs on some Chinese goods in exchange for a loosening of restrictions on rare earth minerals. Trade between the US and China fell sharply in 2025, dropping nearly 30% from the previous year. Al Jazeera's Katrina Yu has been speaking to businesses affected by tariffs in Langfang.
2: At this furniture company in Hebei, northern China, American orders were once an important part of business. But manager Zhao Lijiang says the renewed trade war has made that market harder to reach. The business has been forced to expand sales to other regions.
3: We hope the tariffs between China and the U.S. can be lowered. This would allow our exports to rebound and enable more Chinese furniture to enter the U.S. market.
2: Since Donald Trump returned to office, both sides have raised tariffs and retaliated before stepping back under a temporary truce. But many duties remain.
4: Some Chinese-made furniture entering the U.S. now faces a tariff of up to 50%, so exporters must either accept lower profits or charge American customers more.
2: The U.S. is reportedly considering scaling back tariffs on some non-sensitive goods. The AI rivalry will also be discussed. Washington restricts China's access to advanced semiconductors. Beijing has leverage of its own, dominating the processing of rare earths, vital to technology and defense.

0: In China, Trump is sometimes jokingly referred to as Chuan Jianguo, the Chinese nation builder. Some believe his pressure on China will ultimately make the country stronger, but others say his policies have done real harm.
1: Before Trump became president, many believed his policies would benefit China. However, looking back now, those assessments were incorrect.
2: Trump is a businessman. If he can get what he wants from China, he will certainly maintain good relations. If he doesn't get what he wants, it is impossible to predict what he might do. He can turn against you at a moment's notice.
0: In D.C., Xi Jinping will also raise Taiwan, looking for reassurances the U.S. supports the One China policy. For exporters like Zhao, success from this summit would mean fewer tariffs and the return of more American orders. Katrina Yu, Al Jazeera, Hebei Province, China.
3: Iran's President Masoud Pezeshkian has delivered a defiant speech insisting Iran would continue to defend itself against what he called cowardly attacks. It comes a day after Donald Trump told the UN he was weighing either a deal with Iran or its complete annihilation. Al Jazeera's Gabriel Elizondo reports from UN headquarters in New York.
4: Donald Trump had threatened Iran with annihilation from this podium. 24 hours later, Masoud Pezeshkian stood in the same spot and answered him.
5: We will never bow our head or bend at the knee. Iran must be understood by Mr. Trump and those who seek to bully us, that we are ready for dialogue and diplomacy and negotiations without accepting the language of force.
4: During his speech, Iran's president held up photographs of children he said were killed by American and Israeli weapons. As he did so, the one U.S. diplomat sent to listen to his speech got up and left. Pezeshkian restated much of Tehran's position, that Iran had been attacked, had not surrendered, and would not unless the U.S. ended its offensive. He said the U.S. and Israel had imposed the war on his country and that Iran had shown it was not afraid to defend itself. In the audience, Iran's foreign minister and his team that a day earlier had exchanged conditions for ending the conflict with U.S. envoys through Qatari mediators. Trump called those talks productive. Pezeshkian set a different bar. He said the U.S. had previously attacked Iran during negotiations, so trust was lacking.
5: The topic of this gathering is mutual trust. That cannot be achieved through words only, but by abstaining from using double standards. Iran, while behind the table of negotiation, was bombed.
6: Trump said the decision on Iran is his to make. Pezeshkian said his country also has a say and offered both talks and defiance. Two speeches a day apart in the same building, but neither man being able to explain exactly how this war might end. Gabriel Elizondo, Al Jazeera at the United Nations in New York.
3: On the sidelines of the General Assembly, the US-led Board of Peace outlined a six-month plan for Gaza's reconstruction and governance. But after nearly a year of Israeli ceasefire violations, critics say there's no sign it can be implemented successfully. Al Jazeera's Kristin Salumi has more from outside the hotel in New York, where the announcement took place.
7: This was an attempt by the Board of Peace to lay out its plans for the next 6 months in Gaza and drum up support. It discussed its intention to conquer 66 different projects, the first of them being fixing water sanitation and solid waste management in Gaza, and announcing that it had signed an agreement to do so with the United Nations. But these plans were discussed against a backdrop of little progress on the ground in Gaza. We heard from the Director General for the Board of Peace, Nikolai Mladenov, who acknowledged that progress had been slow. Israel, of course, has yet to withdraw from Gaza, as was agreed in the ceasefire agreement, and Hamas has yet to disarm.
8: We want to give people a new chance, and we want to make sure that both the Palestinians in Gaza and Israeli communities living across the border have a chance to put it behind them this fear of violence that has driven their lives for so many years. in that sense, you know, we have to do this preparatory work. And of course, our discussions with Israel need to take time.
7: The first stages of the plans will also include removing rubble and building temporary shelters. The amount of work that needs to be done is incredible. They estimate that full recovery will take at least 10 years and cost in the realm of $70 billion. That's why they're looking to the private sector as well as the international community for continued support. Kristen Salumi, Al Jazeera, New York.
3: Ukraine's President Volodymyr Zelensky has called on Russia to stop the war in an address to the UN General Assembly. Hours before he spoke, five people were killed in a Russian airstrike on a village in Ukraine's eastern Donetsk region. Local officials say six others were injured after four missiles hit Alexandrovka near Kramatorsk. Zelensky told the General Assembly that Russian aggression not only threatens Ukraine, but Europe and beyond.
9: This ridiculous and never-ending war with Ukraine must be ended. I do not know a single world leader who would say otherwise. I do not know anyone who is openly for this war, except one man. Russia has claims against our neighbor Moldova. It constantly threatens Poland and the Baltic states. Russia shows no respect for the statehood of the countries of the South Caucasus and Central Asia. And sadly, people in Syria and across Africa also know very well what Russian killers are. Something always seems to stop Putin from simply saying, that's it, enough, peace.
3: Meanwhile, U.S. Secretary of State Marco Rubio says Russia and Ukraine have expressed an interest in a limited ceasefire covering both grain and energy. Rubio met with Russia's Foreign Minister Sergei Lavrov on the sidelines of the UN General Assembly. The talks are part of efforts to end the war in Ukraine. He says the war will not be resolved on the battlefield, but through negotiations and a deal. In a Security Council meeting, Lavrov said Moscow will not pause its war with Kyiv. Meanwhile, Russia has bombarded Kyiv with another wave of drone strikes. Ukraine says at least two people were killed and 25 injured. Smoke was seen rising near the city's main railway station, although officials say the building itself wasn't damaged. Kyiv's mayor says two fuel stations were hit, along with a residential building and a warehouse. And explosions have also been reported in southeastern Zaporizhia. Two people were injured there. Drones hit a shopping center, resulting in a fire. The United Nations Security Council on Wednesday held a high-level briefing with the leaders of three AI developers. The bosses of OpenAI, Anthropic and Hugging Face addressed growing global concerns about the rapid growth of artificial intelligence. Al Jazeera's Tana Nuri has more.
10: Artificial intelligence taking center stage at the Security Council during the United Nations General Assembly.
11: It's an urgent mission for humanity.
10: Some of the industry's biggest names sounding alarms on the emerging technologies, capabilities, and risks. OpenAI CEO Sam Altman warned that these systems need to be handled with care.
12: As AI systems become more capable and more autonomous, they could move faster than our institutions, concentrate power in too few hands, or make decisions that people no longer understand or control. The risk is that it moves so fast that people can no longer follow what's happening or intervene when needed.
10: And explored what options he thinks are on the table.
12: We have a choice in front of us. AI can either be more like a new renaissance of creativity and discovery, or more like a new industrial revolution of upheaval and disarray.
10: Anthropic chief Dario Amodei pointed to two dangers that could threaten humanity as a whole.
13: The first is misuse of AI models. For example, misuse by bioterrorists to create biological weapons. The second risk is loss of control. We will slow down as much as necessary in order to make sure that every successive AI technology that we release is actually safe. No leader, no company, and no nation can manage this alone.
10: The head of Hugging Face, Clem Dillon, whose company recently suffered a breach involving rogue AI agents from an OpenAI test, said the global community needs stronger standards for monitoring along with incidents disclosure. but he emphasizes that the answer is not fear.
14: We strongly believe that fear-based narratives are not the way to make the right decisions. Even though we were the victims of this cyber attack, we believe more strongly than ever that AI will be beneficial to cybersecurity.
10: The challenge now, building AI guardrails without getting in the way of its potential. Tanya Nori, Al Jazeera, Washington.
3: Well, separately, Australia has revealed that open AI

0: of health data, including public medical spending. OpenAI makes a number of popular AI tools, including ChatGPT. The breach comes after several high-profile breaches of companies by rogue AI agents. There's been heavy fighting in Yemen between the Iran-backed Ansarullah Houthis and the Saudi-backed Yemeni government. Both sides are vying for control of resource-rich regions and strategic areas near the Red Sea. There, battles have been near Marib, the government's last remaining stronghold. That's in the north of the country. It's also a major gas and oil hub. Further west, both sides are vying for control of Taiz and nearby strategic mountain positions leading to the Red Sea coast. Al Jazeera's correspondent Maha Ali is in Taiz and sent us this report.
1: Intense fighting is underway over control and security of the strategic triangle linking Taiz, the western coast and Lahej. Government forces there said they had repelled a Houthi offensive in this strategically important mountain range. The National Shield Brigade said they had shot down three Houthi drones flying over the strategic Kahbub Mountains. According to the brigades, the drones were intercepted before they could reach their targets or the positions of government forces. The Southern Giants Brigades, which are deployed on this front, had also announced earlier that they were continuing to target Houthi fortifications and reinforcements in the area. This points to an ongoing confrontation between government forces and the Houthis, who are seeking to seize control of or advance further into these strategically important mountains. Government forces have already secured large parts of the area, leaving the Houthis with only a few small pockets on this front in the southern countryside.
0: Now, the Colombian government says businesses are beginning to reopen in the Caribbean city of Santa Marta after a 48-hour armed strike imposed by the armed group ACSN. The shutdown was in retaliation for a security operation that killed one of the group's top commanders. Alessandro Ampetti reports from Bogota.
2: A wave of attacks brought the coastal city of Santa Marta to a standstill this week. Members of the drug-trafficking armed group known as Autodefensas Conquistadoras de la Sierra Nevada, or ACSN, blocked roads, burned vehicles and threatened merchants who opened their shops after declaring a 48-hour armed strike. The unrest followed a security operation outside the city that killed seven members of the group, including its second-in-command. President Abelardo de la Espriella, who promised an iron fist against crime, responded by ordering troops onto the streets. He arrived in Santa Marta late Tuesday carrying a handgun and promising to restore order.
3: As President of the Republic, I guarantee your safety and the presence of our military and our police, and rest assured that we will soon track down those responsible for this entire campaign of terror.
2: By Wednesday, soldiers and police were patrolling the largely deserted streets. Burned out vehicles and shuttered storefronts showed the impact of the shutdown on the city of 600,000 people, one of Colombia's main tourist destinations. Residents say the heavy security presence brought some relief, but also skepticism over how long it would last.
4: The groups make the law here, and people obey out of fear. Now that the army is patrolling the streets, we feel safer too. But honestly, I'd say it's only for a week at most. After that, they'll leave, and the city and neighborhoods will go back to the way they were.
2: Since taking office, de la Espriella has moved away from his predecessor's attempts to negotiate with armed groups, relying instead on military operations and closer U.S. security cooperation. But the violence in Santa Marta shows the price of that approach. Late on Wednesday, it seemed like the armed group was calling off the strike and some businesses were slowly reopening. But while this shutdown could be over, the government's confrontation with the armed groups is just intensifying. Alessandro Ampietti, Al Jazeera, Bogota.
0: The International Criminal Court has convicted a former leader of the Seleka armed group from the Central African Republic. Mahamat Kani was found guilty of crimes against humanity for his brutal detention tactics. He was head of a feared prison and oversaw the persecution of suspected supporters of the former president, François Bozize. Dali Almasri reports.
5: Stripped of his uniform, Mohamed Said Abdel Kani, once a senior commander in the Seleka rebel coalition.
6: Can you please stand up?
5: Now answers to judges at the International Criminal Court. The man who ran a notorious detention center in the Central African Republic now faces prison himself.
6: The chamber fined

0: you, Muhammad Said Abdel Kani, under count one of the charges with respect to the crimes against humanity of imprisonment or other severe deprivation of physical liberty, humanity.
1: The crimes, imprisonment, torture, persecution, and other inhumane acts. The court acquitted him of the war crimes charges. Kani was a senior commander in the mainly Muslim Seleka coalition that overthrew President Francois Bouazizi in 2013. The takeover plunged the republic into civil war as largely Christian and anti-Balaka militias mobilized against Seleka forces. Prosecutors said people suspected of supporting Bouazizi were detained at the detention center in Bangui, where witnesses described beatings, torture, and degrading treatment. Some people were temporarily paralyzed. Others lost the use of their limbs. The court found Kani criminally responsible for the abuses. He has denied the allegations and challenged the prosecution's case. His conviction comes as the ICC itself faces mounting pressure, including sanctions and calls from the United States to weaken the court. For the ICC, the case is another test of its ability to prosecute alleged atrocities, even as its own authority is being challenged. Dalia Al-Masri, Al Jazeera.
2: Still ahead here on Al Jazeera, This Is America examines the implications of the formal end of the US-led mission against ISIL in Iraq at the end of the month. Stay with us.
3: A global movement calling for a rekindling of our bond with nature.
4: We're at such a crucial time. The human race is in a crisis. As it goes into crisis, so does Mother Earth.
3: Drawing on indigenous wisdom to address today's climate challenges.
5: In the same way that we're rewilding the land here, we're trying to rewild people.
6: If we don't take care about this sacred relationship, we are lost.
3: Earthrise, we are nature. The call to remember on Al Jazeera.
7: Israel's attacks on Lebanon have made thousands of Syrians refugees for a second time, and they're returning to a country that's still trying to rebuild after more than a decade of its own war.
8: It's going to take a lot longer than the 10 days of the ceasefire for people to realize how big the destruction is. They are going to rebuild regardless, as Israeli airstrikes continue to level entire residential blocks. The very medical workers and facilities needed to save lives in the aftermath are increasingly being targeted.

0: You're watching Al Jazeera. A reminder of our top stories here this hour. China's President Xi Jinping has arrived in the US for his first state visit there in 11 years. He'll be holding talks with Donald Trump. The two leaders are expected to address issues such as trade and supply chains. Iran's president says his country's people had been the victims of terrorism by the United States. Speaking at the UN General Assembly, Masoud Pezeshkian says Tehran's ready for diplomacy but will not accept the language of force. Now it's over to Richard Gaisford and Anna Burns-Francis in Washington, D.C. for This is America.
1: This is America, and this is the Iraqi embassy here in Washington, D.C., which of late has become quite a busy place as the U.S. redefines its relationship with a nation that it invaded, it occupied, and is now getting ready to leave. As U.S. forces prepare themselves to withdraw altogether from Iraq, the country is still caught between a rock and a hard place in the U.S. war with Iran. Today we'll be asking how Donald Trump keeps alive U.S. interests in Iraq's oil and economy. First, though, let's go down to our Washington, D.C. studio and Anna Burns-Francis.
2: That's right. America's latest troop deployment in Iraq is ending. Operation Inherent Resolve, the coalition mission that was launched to defeat ISIL, will officially end in a week. A defense official has told Al Jazeera the Pentagon is on track to complete

0: complete a full withdrawal by September 30th. Washington insists it's a strategic evolution and that Iraqi forces themselves can handle threats from ISIL. But the timing couldn't be more sensitive. Iran and its affiliated armed groups have already struck American positions in Iraq during the wider US-Iran conflict. And Washington just ended a sanctions waiver that let Baghdad buy Iranian electricity, forcing Iraq to choose between its energy needs and its alliance with the US. Here's Richard Gaisford again, looking at how we got here 23 years after the US invaded.
1: A year ago, US troops started to leave Iraq, even as tensions with Iran were on the rise. The Iraqi government making it clear that, having played their part of ridding the country of ISIL, US forces were no longer wanted or needed, and keen not to be dragged into a conflict. In May, Iraq had a new prime minister, one that Donald Trump had backed for the job against other Iran-leading political figures.
2: Thank you very much.
1: And the welcome in Washington for Ali al-Zaidi this summer was a warm one. Ali al-Zaidi invited more investment for US businesses in his country, and Donald Trump is clearly on board.
2: Iraq has tremendous potential because of their oil and because of other things, but because of their oil. And we're going to be doing a lot of deals. We're going to create a lot of jobs for both countries. And we're going to be taking out a lot of oil.
1: In fact, 48 agreements worth $60 billion were signed with American companies during the visit. They weren't just with oil firms, although ExxonMobil and Chevron will be amongst the largest investors.
3: But getting the oil out of Iraq is one of the big challenges at the moment, largely due to those blockades in the Strait of Hormuz. The Americans and the Iraqis are now looking to revive the Kirkuk to Banyas pipeline through Syria. That bypasses the trouble zone and delivers the oil directly to the Mediterranean. It would also provide new customers for Iraqi oil, reducing its reliance on trading with Iran.
1: After more than two decades of near-continuous presence of US troops inside Iraq, just a few hundred remain in the country before the deadline to finally leave. In the last few years, most have been concentrated in the semi-autonomous Kurdish region in the north of Iraq, coming under frequent attack by Iranian-backed militia. The future security of this area is now in question. Since US forces invaded the country in 2003, they've had a near-continuous presence in Iraq. Hundreds of thousands of US troops have served in the country. Weapons of mass destruction were never discovered, although regime change was achieved. I was in the southern Iraqi city of Basra when the city fell to British and American forces.
4: Royal Scots Dragoon Guards is now in Basra. Are we here to stay?
5: Excellent. Well, thanks ever so much. It was something that we thought was going to be a long time coming. It happened so very quickly. Just take a look behind us here. Everyone absolutely amazed that the Saddam Hussein sign has come down. I think people standing on it, destroying it now. Very happy people.
1: Goodwill, though, towards coalition troops was soon lost. Revelations of American abuse and torture of Iraqi prisoners at the Abu Ghraib jail caused irreparable harm, and instability brought by US involvement in the country is still to be resolved.
2: Yes, Mr. President. Thank you.
1: Donald Trump, though, now placing his faith in Ali al-Zaidi to lead the country away from Iran and to create a profitable environment for US investors in Iraq that military might never fully delivered. Richard Gaisford, Al Jazeera, Washington.
0: All right, here to discuss how Iraq serves America's interests. Today we have Jason Campbell. He's a former Pentagon defense policy official and senior fellow at the Middle East Institute. And Douglas Silliman. He was the US ambassador to Iraq and Kuwait and is currently the president of the Arab Gulf States Institute. Gentlemen, thank you both for joining us today. Jason, can I start with you? The deadline is 7 days away for withdrawal. Is Iraq ready?
6: Well, that's a very loaded question. I think from a security perspective, things remain very much in flux. We just saw the timeline for the disarmament of some of Iraq's militias be extended now another 9 months. And even that seems optimistic given the conditions. We still have some degree of discord between the northern Peshmerga Kurdish forces and their status with the growing Iraqi government.

0: So while you never know for sure when you're ready, I think there are still some questions that will be continue to evolve even after the U.S. pullout.
1: Ambassador, do you agree? Would you choose a different date?
2: I wouldn't choose a different date. I mean, what I can say is American forces will be out of the country, the combat forces, by the 30th of September. I was there in 2011 for the last time. We completely evacuated, and we completely evacuated. In addition, I would also say the militias that we don't like, the ones that are being used with in conjunction with Iran, with Iranian weapons, Iranian training, they also have their own positions inside Iraq that they want to consolidate. So I don't believe that any of them are actually preparing to give up their military power, and they're now finding excuses, such as they have to now push some of the Turkish forces in the far north of the country out of the country in order to justify keeping their arms longer than what the prime minister has said, which is the end of next June. So look for a fight here, and look for one or more of those groups to somehow keep some military capability beyond the deadline.
1: Yeah, I wouldn't suggest perhaps using the phrase powder keg, but it doesn't feel particularly stable. And so how do you choose that now is the right time, Jason, for US troops to withdraw?
0: Well, I think from the U.S. policy perspective, this has sort of been a targeted date for a while. The hope was that the disarmament would be, if not fully, then largely accomplished by now. That's something that Prime Minister Azaidi was, as recently as his visit to the White House in July, was stating. Unfortunately, that hasn't come to pass. And whether or not this is the right time remains to be seen. You know, the U.S. is giving up, I think, some of the on-the-ground situational awareness, which we also saw in 2011. And you know, we'll see how the nature of this security relationship evolves. But certainly seeing some of the assertiveness of some of these militias, not only within Iraq, but certainly throughout the region, we're seeing attacks on Saudi Arabia, attacks on other parts of the region from Iranian-backed groups stemming from Iraq, which is going to make it a fairly untenable position if it continues.
1: Yeah, I want to dig into that in a moment. Ambassador, if then the decision is that the U.S. withdraws, it's happening on September the 30th, is there a perspective that could be accepted perhaps that this is what is needed in order to push Iraq into making sure that those militias do disarm, that they do get some political standing on their own two feet at some point?
2: The answer is yes, partially, because the presence of American combat forces, as opposed to military attachés in the embassy, has been a political excuse for Iran, for the pro-Iranian militias, to continue to keep arms. So what this does do is to deprive those militias of the biggest political weapon that they have had to use with the Iraqi population, and it strengthens other communities in Iraq who would like to see the armament disarmament go forward for these groups. In the north, the Kurds, Christians, a lot of Sunnis, even a lot of more secular urban-dwelling Shia Iraqis would like to see these groups, which they believe are destabilizing, not have the weapons and the ability to use them without the control of the government.
1: Yeah, you just talked a bit about the influence of Iran there. And the U.S. obviously, this is a military perspective, but also using some diplomatic pressure here and sanctions to push Iraq out of Iran's orbit. Most recently, of course, given the war in Iran, Iraq's position has been made even more precarious. And as we just said, the US is using some pressure, consequently, to push Iraq out of the way. Washington wants to cut Iranian airlines from international operations and has threatened air service providers with sanctions. One of the first airports to reportedly acquiesce to that warning has been Baghdad. Other moves are more deliberate. Prime Minister of Iraq, Ali al-Zaidi, has given Iran-affiliated armed groups, as we said, until the end of next June 2027 to disarm, although some of them are already rejecting that deadline. One of those groups was accused by Saudi Arabia of recently targeting a crucial energy pipeline. Al-Zaidi closed border crossings with Iran in response to that. Jason, how certain are you of an independent political future for Iraq if we are still seeing the US having to apply pressure in those sorts of ways?
0: Yeah, I think that's the crux of the issue here. As we saw in the clip earlier with President Trump, Iraq has a tremendous amount of potential given its oil resources, but the political situation it remains very tenuous. And if you have armed militias in the country that are carrying out attacks, again, not only destabilizing domestically, but across the region to other countries, that is really impacting, you know, having a global impact on the economy, that's going to remain a tenuous balance that whether it's

0: Prime Minister Zaidi or whoever is in government is going to find it very difficult to maintain sovereignty with that type of pressure that they're unable to tamp down themselves.
1: Ambassador, Jason just brought up President Trump. Can we talk about the Prime Minister there? Ali al-Zaidi is a businessman.
2: Yes.
1: He's not a politician, a career politician. Why is a Donald Trump-endorsed candidate the right figure to lead Iraq?
3: I would say that being a Donald Trump-endorsed candidate was not the reason that he was selected. He was a lowest common denominator Shia figure who did not upset any of the major factions that had to pull their boats to get him elected.
1: He did also pass the U.S. sniff test, though.
3: But he did, but so have all prime ministers since 2003. The reality is the political affiliation that he has, which is basically none, needed to be expanded. And among the people who are supporting him are some of the very factions that he is asking to disarm, in addition to the broader conglomeration of Shia parties.
1: But does that lack of political nuance perhaps become some kind of liability?
3: It's both an advantage and a liability. I will point out that he has already taken more concrete action against corruption in Iraq than I have seen since 2003. I hope that he continues that, and that has given him some credibility and should help him to take more credible steps to press those Iranian-supported militias that may be willing to make a deal to get rid of their arms to do so. I think a year from now, we'll probably have a couple of disarmed militias and a couple that have decided that they're going to stay the course, and that is when this will really come to a head.
1: Okay, I want to touch on that in a moment, but Jason, just to stay on this, given Donald Trump's comments about, you know, I knew what I was doing, I think I've made the right call, to paraphrase his comments about al-Zaidi and his appointment by Iraq, not by the US, obviously, needs to be pointed out. Is it fair to say that the US military definitely knows what it wants in Iraq, but politically that future is undefined?
0: I don't know that I would limit it to the military. I don't know how much the Pentagon weighed in on this decision in terms of doing a complete and total pullout, in terms of, you know, perhaps leaving, finding some resolution where you could keep some trainers or mentors in line.
1: Are you suggesting that perhaps there hasn't been a good enough assessment done and maybe there should be?
0: I don't know the details of any assessment. I know that there's a policy process in general here in Washington over the last couple of years that hasn't been as typical as one would expect. But beyond that, I think that I think the U.S. interests in Iraq are some semblance of stability, and all of the arms under the at least the purview of the central government. We're not there yet. We will see the degree to which the removal of U.S. forces, as Ambassador Silliman pointed out, deprive some of these militias of their justification for maintaining these arms. Whether or not that will be sufficient seems unlikely, but we're going to have to see as things evolve.
1: Okay. Let's talk about America's withdrawal in terms of troop numbers. It has not been straightforward. 140,000 troops came in at the start of the invasion in 2003. It peaked at 170,000 in 2007. It then began to drop until about 2014 when the anti-ISIL coalition launched operations, which brings us to this month, the end of Operation Inherent Resolve. At the moment, fewer than 2,500 troops are left. That's after 23 years and four different US presidents. Ambassador, how close do you need to be physically in order to offer assistance in a situation like Iraq?
3: Well, it depends upon the kind of assistance that you want to offer. And the example of the withdrawal of American combat troops in 2011 might be instructive for what is likely to happen now and in the coming months. We really did take all of our uniformed combat forces, with particularly a financial classification on it, out of the country before the end of the year in 2011. We shifted a lot of those duties onto military attachés serving inside the embassy, and at that point, the consulates in Basra and in Erbil. So a lot of the communication, a lot of the training assistance, a lot of the working through the types of weapon systems and interoperability of Iraqi and American forces was still getting done. Even some of the planning of military operations and training in military operations was getting done through the embassy with military officers and senior enlisted who were part of the embassy staff. So there will never not be any military personnel. There's always going to be a military attaché and staff. So a lot of what we have been doing with a sort of medium to long-term importance with Iraq will continue, probably uninterrupted.
1: Yeah.
3: And right now, we are essentially helping them with situational awareness, giving them some, a better picture of their airspace than they are able to get on their own. That is going to mostly go away at the end of September, and that may be a bit of a problem for Iraq.
1: Yeah, because you pointed out that was 2011, and within 3 years, the U.S. was back and in big numbers. Mm-hmm. And so do you forecast that this may be a repeat of history?
3: The answer is I don't know, because we really weren't back in numbers as large in 2014 as they were before that. Mm. We never had more than a few thousand troops. We were never really involved in combat operations other than helping the Iraqi military, the Iraqi counterterrorism service, the Peshmerga, plan operations against ISIS. So the role that we played post-2014 was significantly less than it was from 2003 to 2011.
1: Jason, what happens to all the U.S. bases?
0: That's an excellent question.
3: Well, there aren't any U.S. bases anymore. They are all on Iraqi facilities. Mm-hmm. And I think the only one that is left now is in essentially the Erbil airport. So there are no more U.S. bases in Iraq. And there have not been for several years.
1: Yeah, okay. So forgive my ignorance then on this issue, because that literally means there is no one cordoned off area in the whole country that is defined as a military outpost of the US in any sense at the moment.
3: That is correct.
1: And so how does that risk, given that you are now down to a few hundred troops, does that risk in terms of physical presence jeopardizing the stability of the region, that there is not that US presence and that those militia groups know now that there are not even a few hundred troops there?
0: I think it provides an opportunity for those who wish to destabilize, you know, either Iraq domestically or the region in a more broadly. In particular, again, we talked about the Kurdish Peshmerga in the north. They do not have the types of air and missile defenses that even a small contingent of U.S. Forces would typically have. They're going to, you know, be deprived of that shield, if you will, or that layer of defense. That's a for instance. A number of other areas are going to be, you know, vulnerable to attacks from some of these militias or any other, entity that would like to destabilize either Iraq itself or the immediate region.
1: Can we talk about the impact on Iraq from outside countries? Because, of course, Iraq has been impacted since the conflict in Iran began. These are some of the locations that have been hit in the country since February 28th, all the way from Erbil and Mosul in the north to the capital Baghdad and Basra, a major oil hub in the south. Now, Iraq has come under attack. There have been strikes by the US, there have been strikes by Israel, Iran going after Kurdish opposition groups. What message does it send to Iraqi people that last stabilizing force within their country is leaving and yet at the same time is also the same side where they see strikes carried out on their country, Jason?
0: Well, I think the optics, it could be perceived as, you know, some degree of, you know, U.S. abandonment if not handled correctly. I think, you know, that's probably going to be more prominent in the north in the Kurdish region, where this is coupled with at least reports that the U.S. is also going to stop some of its financial support to the Peshmerga forces. But you know, this doesn't have to be necessarily the end of the relationship. It's, as again, in the positive light, it's now going to turn into more of the, you know, quote-unquote normal diplomatic relationship. President Trump is very eager to get Western oil companies back in Iraq. But again, that's all predicated on a semblance of sustained stability, even if you remove some of those bureaucratic hurdles that have been in place in Iraq now for a number of years. So if you're in Iraq, yes, you're seeing this as at the very least a transition of the relationship. You're hoping it's not an abandonment by the U.S., who does play an important counterbalance to the Iranian side of the influence.
1: Yeah, Ambassador, if America still thinks that there are threats on Iraqi soil and it is carrying out strikes, are those not two concepts that are in direct contradiction with each other, that it is withdrawing because it feels the country is in a position to take on peace and stability itself while at the same time still carrying out military strikes?
3: It's very difficult to end war. There are seldom clean solutions to the end of conflict, And if you look at, even if you think that the 2003 invasion or the push

0: pushing of ISIS out of the country by 2017 were successful, there are still remnants left. There are still people from ISIS who are trying to conduct attacks against the United States or the Iraqi government. There are still people who believe that the United States should do its best to return Iraq to the way it was before 2003 and put the good Sunnis who built Iraq back in power because they worked with Saddam. So there is no clean solution. The reality is you have to find a way to balance your interests, and the United States has for a decade now tried to de-emphasize the need for American military force and talk about education, climate change modifications and adaptation, and trying to find ways to connect businesses in the United States and in Iraq. Most Iraqis would like to see more American businesses in the country. There is going to be opposition from some of the same political and militia groups that you've seen attacking American forces and Kurdish forces to any significant American investment. So the next playing field may be more economic and political than military.
1: Jason, will Iran see this as an opportunity?
2: Oh, absolutely. And again, that could be just from a messaging standpoint. It could be from, utilizing its connections to some of the militias to act out or target some of those entities within Iraq that have been closer to the United States over time. I think any time the U.S. Pulls back from an area in the region, particularly on Iran's border, that's going to be perceived as an opportunity.
1: Ambassador, you just mentioned there that Iraqis would like to see more American investment. Obviously, economic prosperity helps with security and peace and stability. But there is that relationship, a heavily reliant relationship between Iran and Iraq at the moment. And so how does the US go about extracting Iraq or assisting Iraq and extracting itself from that reliance on that relationship?
0: Well, honestly, the economic relationship between Iraq and Iran is a very dependent one. The trade is almost entirely one way, with Iraqis spending money to buy Iranian goods. I have heard from, carrot and cucumber farmers in the south of the country that they were upset because Iran is dropping lower price vegetables on the local market and they can't get a fair price for their goods. Expect this to continue, and expect that Iran will continue to support militia groups that may no longer be attacking the U.S. embassy or oil facilities in the north, but they will be continuing to try to gain control over the neighborhoods and the small towns and the villages in which they are based in a more mafia organized crime way. So it is also possible that Iran will seek to use its allies in Iraq to expand political control through somewhat less military means, but nonetheless, things can be very effective.
1: Okay. We have a couple of minutes left. I want to ask you another question, Jason, but just quickly. Should the U.S. then be trying harder to break those ties with Iran, Ambassador?
0: The best way to break those ties is not going to be immediate. It's going to be gradual. And the best way, and this is something that President Trump and Prime Minister Zaidi talked about, is pathways for greater American investment, probably first in the oil industry, but there are lots of opportunities now in Iraq for investment because of the closure of the Strait of Hormuz. The Iraqis are the second or third most dependent upon the Strait of Hormuz to get their oil out to market. They need to come up with other routes for oil, other pipelines that go to the Mediterranean or the Red Sea. And American companies will want to get in on this business, as will others in the world. So I think that there are opportunities that the U.S. should focus on that will help to make Iraq more energy independent, to get more gas so they don't have to buy it from Iran, and also to expand the generation of electricity, again, because they buy a lot of electricity from Iran at very inflated prices.
1: Jason, we talk a lot about forever wars in America with its military involvement. And so off that point that the ambassador has made, how do you make Americans care then about the future of Iraq and why it should help Iraqi people after being there for 20 years already?
2: Well, I think, look, you have to keep everything in perspective in terms of what degree of assistance is required to improve the prospects of longer-term stability. The United States is involved in assisting countries throughout the world, and maintaining some semblance of stability is, of course, in the U.S. interest. In this case, you're dealing with, again, a country that borders Iran, that is, whether it wants to be or not, is home to a number of Iranian-backed militias that are currently destabilizing parts of the world that matter to the U.S. insofar as it impacts the price of oil, the price of diesel, all these things that are

0: In your daily life?
1: In our daily life.
0: Jason Campbell joining us, former Pentagon Defence Policy Official, and Douglas Silliman, current President of the Arab Gulf States Institute. Gentlemen, thank you both.
2: Thank you.
0: Right. That's all from the team here in Washington. Let's hand back now to Richard Gaisford and Al Jazeera's global headquarters in Doha.
3: Well, that's it for this edition of This Is America. We'll be back on Thursday with a program that looks at the superpower summit here in Washington between Donald Trump and Xi Jinping. That is at 18:30 GMT to 2:30 p.m. Eastern time here in the United States. For now, though, from outside the Iraqi embassy, it's goodbye.
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6: Zelensky's reading of this situation is that there is no agreement. 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
4: From the heart of the story.
7: The state police tell us that they usually head out in a coordinated effort to try and keep the streets safe.
8: A global movement calling for a rekindling of our bond with nature.
9: We're at such a crucial time. The human race is in a crisis. As it goes into crisis, so does Mother Earth.
8: Drawing on indigenous wisdom to address today's climate challenges.
10: In the same way that we're rewilding the land here, we're trying to rewild people.
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8: Earthrise, we are nature. The call to remember on Al Jazeera.
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0: I'm Tom McRae. This is Al Jazeera live from Doha. Coming up on the program, Chinese President Xi Jinping is on his first state visit to the United States in 11 years for high-stakes talks on trade, Taiwan and AI. A defiant Iranian president confronts the US over civilian deaths at the UN. The American delegation walks out during his speech.
1: Limit his room to act, limit his money, limit his war.
0: Volodymyr Zelensky urges world leaders at the General Assembly to keep choking Russia's revenues and impede its war efforts. Plus,
2: AI can either be more like a new renaissance of creativity and discovery, or more like a new industrial revolution of upheaval and disarray.
0: Tech leaders warn the UN of serious risks as artificial intelligence systems grow more powerful. Chinese President Xi Jinping has arrived in the United States for his first state visit in 11 years. Xi will be holding talks with Donald Trump during his three-day trip. Trump met Xi at Joint Base Andrews in Maryland with great fanfare, including a battery gun salute and a flyover by the US Air Force. Xi and Trump are expected to discuss trade, critical minerals and supply chains. Technology and Iran are also expected to feature in the talks. Our White House correspondent Kimberly Halkett has more.
3: The rapport between US President Donald Trump and China's President Xi Jinping was on full display as the Chinese president arrived here in the U.S. state of Maryland. They spoke on the tarmac here at the Joint Base Andrews for many minutes before walking down the red carpet and heading into Washington, D.C. But behind those smiles in front of the television cameras, there are friction points that will be discussed during this state visit to Washington. We know that the issue of Taiwan is one major tension point, as well as the issue of trade. But more recently, it is the issue of the U.S. war against Iran that has caused the most tension. When the United States president was in Beijing last May, China committed to trying to help open the Strait of Hormuz, but not to helping to end the conflict. Now we know the U.S. president is under pressure to get a commitment for the Chinese president to do just that, as well as to come clear when it comes to the allegations that China may be offering intelligence to Iran that may have even included the deaths of two American service members and an attack in Jordan. These are issues that the U.S. president is being pressed to address when the pair meets in the Oval Office on Thursday. Kimberly Halkett, Al Jazeera at Joint Base Andrews, Maryland.
0: Yun Sun is a specialist in China-US relations and a senior fellow and director of the China program at the Stimson Center. She says the frequency of in-person meetings between the two leaders bodes well for a long-lasting trade relationship.
4: The continuation of the stability or the stabilization of the bilateral relationship has been quite prominent and very impressive. Just remember, only 12 months ago, we were seeing bilateral relations being entangled in the escalation of tariff, in the escalation of export control restrictions against each other. So for the bilateral relationship to come this far within the short period of 12 months, I would say that's more distance covered within 1 year compared to many previous administrations in 4 years or 8 years. So this is already very impressive. And secondly, just to put this trip in perspective, this trip is unprecedented in the sense that there has never been any precedence in the history of U.S.-China relations that the top leaders of the two countries visit each other within one single year. So after the May summit in Beijing, for Xi Jinping to pay the state visit here to Washington, I think that marks the unprecedented mark on the bilateral relations. Earlier today, we just heard Secretary of Treasury Bessent announce that the truce will be extended for 2 months from November 10th to January 10th. So the message that I read from this announcement is that the two sides indeed has a bigger scope of negotiation coming to their trade deals, and they need more time to negotiate on the technicality. But I would say that even before this trip actually happens, the expectation is that the truce will continue and will be maintained.
0: Iran's president, Masoud Pezeshkian, has delivered a defiant speech insisting Iran would continue to defend itself against what he called cowardly attacks. It comes a day after Donald Trump told the UN he was weighing either a deal with Iran or its complete annihilation. Gabriel Elizondo reports from UN headquarters in New York.
5: Donald Trump had threatened Iran with annihilation from this podium. 24 hours later, Masoud Pezeshkian stood in the same spot and answered him.
6: We will never bow our head or bend at the knee. Iran must be understood by Mr. Trump and those who seek to bully us that we are ready for dialogue and diplomacy and negotiations without accepting the language of force.
5: During his speech, Iran's president held up photographs of children he said were killed by American and Israeli weapons. As he did so, the one U.S. diplomat sent to listen to his speech got up and left. Pezeshkian restated much of Tehran's position, that Iran had been attacked, had not surrendered, and would not unless the U.S. ended its offensive. He said the U.S. and Israel had imposed the war on his country and that Iran had shown it was not afraid to defend itself. In the audience, Iran's foreign minister and his team that a day earlier had exchanged conditions for ending the conflict with U.S. envoys through Qatari mediators. Trump called those talks productive. Pezeshkian set a different bar. He said the U.S. had previously attacked Iran during negotiations, so trust was lacking.
6: The topic of this gathering is mutual trust. That cannot be achieved through words only, but by abstaining from using double standards. Iran, while behind the table of negotiation, was bombed.
5: Trump said the decision on Iran is his to make. Pezeshkian said his country also has a say and offered both talks and defiance. Two speeches, a day apart, in the same building, but neither man being able to explain exactly how this war might end. Gabriel Elizondo, Al Jazeera, at the United Nations in New York.
0: The Secretary of Iran's Supreme National Security Council has warned other countries against imposing a U.S. flight ban. Mohsen Rezai says countries that do so will have their own flights stopped. Oman, Iraq and Turkey are among some of the countries that have banned Iranian airlines, though they have continued landing in places like China and Thailand. Earlier this month, the Trump administration announced that Iran's entire air transport sector would be subject to sanctions.
6: I urge all our neighbouring countries not to get involved in the United States adventure. This adventure will very soon end in failure. If any country gets involved in cooperation or an adventure with the United States, its airports will not be able to operate flights. Now it is up to you to decide whether you want to cooperate with the United States or, on the contrary, help defend us and expel American aircraft or simply remain neutral. If you do not want to be with us, fine, but do not be with the United States either.
0: On the sidelines of the UN General Assembly, the US-led Board of Peace outlined a six-month plan for Gaza's reconstruction and governance. But after nearly a year of Israeli ceasefire violations, critics say there's no sign it can be implemented successfully. Kristen Salumi has more from outside the hotel in New York, where the announcement took place.
7: This was an attempt by the Board of Peace to lay out its plans for the next 6 months in Gaza and drum up support. It discussed its intention to conquer 66 different projects, the first of them being fixing water sanitation and solid waste management in Gaza, and announcing that it had signed an agreement to do so with the United Nations. But these plans were discussed against a backdrop of little progress on the ground in Gaza. We heard from the Director General for the Board of Peace, Nikolai Mladenov, who acknowledged that progress had been slow. Israel, of course, has yet to withdraw from Gaza, as was agreed in the ceasefire agreement. and Hamas has yet to disarm.
8: We want to give people a new chance, and we want to make sure that both the Palestinians in Gaza and Israeli communities living across the border have a chance to put it behind them this fear of violence that has driven their lives for so many years. In that sense, you know, we have to do this preparatory work, and of course our discussions with Israel need to take time.
7: The first stages of the plans will also include removing rubble and building temporary shelters. The amount of work that needs to be done is incredible. They estimate that full recovery will take at least 10 years and cost in the realm of $70 billion. That's why they're looking to the private sector as well as the international community for continued support. Kristen Salumi, Al Jazeera, New York.
0: Well, Ukraine's President Volodymyr Zelensky has called on Russia to stop the war in an address to the UN. Hours before he spoke, five people were killed in a Russian strike on a village in Ukraine's eastern Donetsk region. Local officials say six others were injured. Zelensky told the General Assembly that Russian aggression not only threatens Ukraine, but Europe and beyond.
1: This ridiculous and never-ending war with Ukraine must be ended. I do not know a single world leader who would say otherwise. I do not know anyone who is openly for this war, except one man. Russia has claims against our neighbor Moldova. It constantly threatens Poland and the Baltic states. Russia shows no respect for the statehood of the countries of the South Caucasus and Central Asia. And sadly, people in Syria and across Africa also know very well what Russian killers are. Something always seems to stop Putin from simply saying, that's it, enough, peace.
0: U.S. Secretary of State Marco Rubio says Russia and Ukraine have expressed an interest in a limited ceasefire covering both grain and energy. Rubio met with Russian Foreign Minister Sergei Lavrov on the sidelines of the UN General Assembly. The talks are part of efforts to end the war in Ukraine. He says the war will not be resolved on the battlefield, but through negotiations and a deal. In a Security Council meeting, Lavrov said Moscow will not pause its war with Kyiv. The United Nations Security Council on Wednesday held a high-level briefing with the leaders of three AI developers. The bosses of OpenAI, Anthropic and Hugging Face address growing global concerns about the rapid growth of artificial intelligence. Tanya Nouri reports.
9: Artificial intelligence taking center stage at the Security Council during the United Nations General Assembly.
10: It's an urgent mission for humanity.
9: Some of the industry's biggest names sounding alarms on the emerging technologies, capabilities and risks. OpenAI CEO Sam Altman warned that these systems need to be handled with care.
11: As AI systems become more capable and more autonomous, they could move faster than our institutions, concentrate power in too few hands, or make decisions that people no longer understand or control. The risk is that it moves so fast that people can no longer follow what's happening or intervene when needed.
9: And explored what options he thinks are on the table.
11: We have a choice in front of us. AI can either be more like a new renaissance of creativity and discovery, or more like a new industrial revolution of upheaval and disarray.
9: Anthropic chief Dario Amade pointed to two dangers that could threaten humanity as a whole.
12: The first is misuse of AI models. For example, misuse by bioterrorists to create biological weapons. The second risk is loss of control. We will slow down as much as necessary in order to make sure that every successive AI technology that we release is actually safe. No leader, no company, and no nation can manage this alone.
9: The head of Hugging Face, Clem Dillon, whose company recently suffered a breach involving rogue AI agents from an OpenAI test, said the global community needs stronger standards for monitoring along with incidents disclosure. But he emphasizes that the answer is not fear.
13: We strongly believe that fear-based narratives are not the way to make the right decisions Even though we were the victims of this cyber attack, we believe more strongly than ever that AI will be beneficial to cybersecurity.
9: The challenge now, building AI guardrails without getting in the way of its potential. Tanya Nori, Al Jazeera, Washington.
0: Separately, Australia has revealed an OpenAI agent hacked into a government health data portal, gaining unauthorized access to its files. It could be the first known instance of an AI agent hacking a government website. Prime Minister Anthony Albanese said the AI agent gained access to non-sensitive health data, including public medical spending. OpenAI makes a number of popular AI products, including ChatGPT.
14: Today, I spoke with the CEO of OpenAI, Sam Altman, to express Australia's extreme concern about this incident. And I also expressed my disappointment that it took the company way too long to inform the government what had occurred and the nature of the way that that notification occurred as well was unacceptable. Today, I'm announcing the establishment of a task force to provide an urgent and immediate review into this incident to determine whether existing processes are appropriate to respond to AI-related cyber incidents.
0: Well, still ahead here on Al Jazeera. Heavy troop presence in Colombia's coastal city of Santa Marta following a flare-up of drug-linked violence. Plus,
15: I'm Tony Cheng in a Cambodian scam centre, an industry the Cambodian government says it has now shut down. But has it really managed to eradicate a business that was generating hundreds of billions of illegal dollars every year?
16: In the face of environmental issues,
17: we contribute the least to the causes of climate change, and yet we are at the forefront.
16: The island nations are resolute in confronting the challenges they face.
18: The solutions for our problems are within us. No one can come from the outside and solve those troubles. It must be solved from the inside.
16: Al Jazeera examines the resilience and determination of the Pacific nations facing the critical role in shaping their destiny. Fight for the Pacific. Rising tide, shifting powers on Al Jazeera.

0: You're watching Al Jazeera. Just a reminder of our top stories this hour. China's President Xi Jinping has arrived in the US for his first state visit there in 11 years. He'll be holding high-stakes talks with Donald Trump on trade, supply chains and Taiwan. Iran's president says his country's people had been the victims of terrorism by the United States. Speaking at the UN General Assembly, Masoud Pezeshkian says Tehran is ready for diplomacy but will not accept the language of force. And the US-led Gaza Board of Peace has outlined a six-month reconstruction plan for the territory. But after nearly a year of Israeli ceasefire violations, critics say there's no sign the plan can be implemented successfully. Venezuela's interim president has delivered her first address to the UN since coming to power after Nicolas Maduro's capture in January. Delcy Rodriguez promised new elections and said the nation's people will determine the right moment. She also thanked Donald Trump for what she calls willingness to resume diplomatic relations.
1: Energy security is paramount for the sustainability of the international economy and development. Venezuela will play a very important role in this formula. I remark the recent binational U.S.-Venezuela agreement as one of the greatest ever signed, one which will contribute to the economy. I am pleased to announce that Venezuela has begun a process of democratic transformation for its rebirth, an orderly and verifiable process to build a freer, more prosperous country for all, and one more reconciled with itself. A process of political, economic, and spiritual change, of structural reforms.
0: The Colombian government says businesses are beginning to reopen in the Caribbean city of Santa Marta after a 48-hour armed strike imposed by the armed group ACSN. The shutdown was retaliation for a security operation that killed one of the group's top commanders. Alessandro Rompietti reports from Bogota.
2: A wave of attacks brought the coastal city of Santa Marta to a standstill this week. Members of the drug-trafficking armed group known as Autodefensas Conquistadoras de la Sierra Nevada, or ACSN, blocked roads, burned vehicles and threatened merchants who opened their shops after declaring a 48-hour armed strike. The unrest followed a security operation outside the city that killed seven members of the group, including its second-in-command. President Abelardo de la Espriella, who promised an iron fist against crime, responded by ordering troops onto the streets. He arrived in Santa Marta late Tuesday carrying a handgun and promising to restore order.
3: As President of the Republic, I guarantee your safety in the presence of our military and our police, and rest assured that we will soon track down those responsible for this entire campaign of terror.
2: By Wednesday, soldiers and police were patrolling the largely deserted streets. Burned out vehicles and shuttered storefronts showed the impact of the shutdown on the city of 600,000 people, one of Colombia's main tourist destinations. Residents say the heavy security presence brought some relief, but also skepticism over how long it would last.
4: The groups make the law here, and people obey out of fear.

0: Now that the army is patrolling the streets, we feel safer too. But honestly, I'd say it's only for a week at most. After that, they'll leave, and the city and neighborhoods will go back to the way they were.
1: Since taking office, De la Espriella has moved away from his predecessor's attempts to negotiate with armed groups, relying instead on military operations and closer U.S. security cooperation. But the violence in Santa Marta shows the price.

0: anti armed groups is just intensifying. Alessandro Rampietti, Al Jazeera, Bogotá.
1: Tigrayan forces have announced they've entered a defensive war against the Ethiopian government. The Tigray People's Liberation Front says it has seized control of an airport in Mekelle in northern Ethiopia. Fighting is also reported in Afar and Amhara regions. In July, the TPLF declared its peace deal with the government in Addis Ababa was effectively dead. The group had previously fought a two-year civil war with the federal government. Some 600,000 people were killed in the war between 2020 and 2022. Well, Malcolm Webb has been following the story from Nairobi.
0: Leaders of the Tigray People's Liberation Front say they've launched what they've called a defensive war against federal government forces. They say it follows escalating drone strikes and artillery attacks. We're not able to confirm those allegations. The TPLF's forces have taken control of airports and launched attacks in the neighbouring Afar region. The TPLF fought a two-year civil war with the federal forces that ended in 2022. More than 500,000 people were killed, most of them civilians, and millions were forced from their homes. The 2022 cessation of hostilities agreement held up, but tensions have risen from late last year, and the most recent escalations come just days after the TPLF, along with six other armed groups, announced a new coalition with groups from different regions of Ethiopia that they said had the objective of overthrowing the government of Prime Minister Abiy Ahmed. Malcolm Webb, Al Jazeera, Nairobi, Kenya.
1: The International Criminal Court has convicted a former leader of the Seleka armed group from the Central African Republic. Mohamed Said Abdelkhani was found guilty of crimes against humanity for his brutal detention tactics as head of a feared prison. Delia Al-Masri reports.
2: Stripped of his uniform, Mohamed Said Abdelkhani, once a senior commander in the Seleka rebel coalition.
3: Can you please stand up?
2: Now answers to judges at the International Criminal Court. The man who ran a notorious detention center in the Central African Republic now faces prison himself.
3: The chamber finds you, Mohamed Said Abdelkhani, under count one of the charges with respect to the crimes against humanity of imprisonment or other severe deprivation of physical liberty, humanity.
2: The crimes, imprisonment, torture, persecution, and other inhumane acts. The court acquitted him of the war crimes charges. Kani was a senior commander in the mainly Muslim Seleka coalition that overthrew President Francois Bouazizi in 2013. The takeover plunged the republic into civil war as largely Christian and anti-Balaka militias mobilized against Seleka forces. Prosecutors said people suspected of supporting Bouazizi were detained at the detention center in Bangui, where witnesses described beatings, torture, and degrading treatment. Some people were temporarily paralyzed. Others lost the use of their limbs. The court found Kani criminally responsible for the abuses. He has denied the allegations and challenged the prosecution's case. His conviction comes as the ICC itself faces mounting pressure, including sanctions and calls from the United States to weaken the court. For the ICC, the case is another test of its ability to prosecute alleged atrocities, even as its own authority is being challenged. Dalia Al-Masri, Al Jazeera.
1: Cambodia's Prime Minister has opened a conference on combating internet scamming in the capital. Interpol estimates online fraud is a $442 billion a year industry. It also says Cambodia has become a hub for internet-based fraud. Tony Cheng reports from Chiray Tom.
4: The world's first conference on cybercrime, hosted by a country determined to get out from under its shadow.
5: Cambodia will never be a safe haven for online scams. This transnational crimes is a recent post-COVID-19 phenomenon, one that is entirely foreign to our national cultural values and identity.
4: Cambodia's keen to be seen to be cracking

0: down on the cybercrime compounds. This one, close to the border with Vietnam, was home to more than 30,000 scammers, say the police. But those responsible are rarely held accountable for what's often seen as a victimless crime.
1: They are Chinese.
0: Ben says he was tricked into traveling to Cambodia from his home in Rwanda, then put to work calling potential victims in the US. He tells me about one man he says was defrauded of more than $400,000.
1: He had a gun on his head. He was about to shoot on himself. He said he was crying and he said he wanted his money back, but he already scammed. They could not send him back money. So at the end, the guy shoot himself and he dies. And the Chinese mean bosses, they were celebrating.
0: In the now abandoned office buildings, evidence of the online fraud. SIM cards from all over the world, fake US dollars, manuals and coaching guides on how to find customers, make emotional attachment, win trust.
2: The scammers clearly left in a hurry. They've left absolutely everything behind, including pairs of glasses and medicine. But the tools of their trade are very simple, essentially just a mobile phone and a SIM card. And that's the real concern here, that as quickly as they left places like this, tomorrow, they can set up just as easily somewhere else.
0: Investigators fear the scammers have just splintered and gone underground.
3: The compounds themselves were already just the visible side of the broader criminal industry. Just because we don't see them now that clearly anymore doesn't mean that they're not there anymore.
0: This is one of the casinos where the scam center bosses used to play with their profits. But their winning streak may have come to an end. Tony Cheng, Al Jazeera, Trey Tom, Cambodia.
4: Competitive esports are a significant event taking place at the Asian Games in Japan. It's the second time esports have been featured in the continent's biggest multi-sport event. There are 11 gold medals up for grabs. South Korea has sent 36 players, its biggest team yet. Jack Barton has more from Seoul.
5: At the age of 41, Bae Jae-min, better known as Nee, is a South Korean esports veteran who specializes in Tekken. He's won more than 100 tournaments, but he says he's humbled by the prospect of taking part in the Asian Games.
6: Back when I was playing Tekken at the arcades, I never imagined that decades or even 10 years later, fighting games would become an official event at the Asian Games, or that I'd be competing in them as a national representative.
5: The Asian Games introduced esports as a demonstration event in 2018. Then, as an official medal sport in 2022. For many, that was the year esports went mainstream.
6: In the past, people would ask, what are you going to do when you grow up if you just play games? Nobody asks that anymore.
5: That higher status has driven and is being driven by bigger prize money and sponsorship.
7: In Korea, esports players are already provided with salaries and management environments that match or even exceed those of traditional sports athletes.
5: And for many youngsters here, it's not just about fame and money.
8: For South Korean gamers, gold at the Asian Games means more than a medal. It means exemption from mandatory military service. For a pro gamer, that can save a career at its peak.
5: League of Legends champion Faker received a military exemption 2 years ago after winning gold in China.
9: At the end of the day, it allows them to extend their careers, so I think it's a good opportunity for them.
5: Lobbying continues for esports to be included at other major international athletic events.
7: I believe esports will eventually join the Olympics and take on a major role.
5: The Asia Games are already seen as a major esports win, with more than a billion viewers expected to tune in. Jack Barton, Al Jazeera, Seoul.
4: Well, Fight for the Pacific is coming up next. We'll have more news in around half an hour. Make sure you stay with us.

0: I grew up with my grandmother from when I was 2 months all up till I was 4 years old. So growing up in the village, upbringing is very simple. Yeah, like I have the best childhood memories. This is exactly where we would play as well. And at a young age, you're being taught about our way of life. The sea is our home and the sea is our guardian. I grew up in that custom education. This means being surrounded by elders. For Langalanga, sea level rise is a major issue. So in the last 20 years, we've lost 23 meters of our land. So during like king tide, like around Christmas time, the water will come into this whole area. We no longer get to enjoy Christmas because Christmas is a time where we have to prepare ourselves for the king tides, and king tides during that time just completely consume our land. We have dances here or festivities, but because of the high tide, the king tides, a lot of them get cancelled because water gets knee height in this area. As a community, the population's growing, but our island's getting narrower. They say by the time I'm 65, I won't have Lily Sena to call home anymore.
1: Climate change is the biggest existential threat to the Pacific region. Pacific communities, we contribute the least to the causes of climate change, and yet we are at the forefront.
2: The Pacific states have said it for a long time. Their security interest is not in the traditional security space. Their security issues is in the issues of human security, climate change, sea level rise. These are the key issues that may fall by the wayside because there's so much focus on the geopolitics and the strategic aspect of things.
3: I feel like the Pacific has always been treated like monopoly pieces. We were cut up, given to the French, given to the Germans, given to the British, to the Americans. It's no different now with the climate crisis. China and America, even Australia and New Zealand, they're trying to get their claim on the Pacific. And you watch everything that happens around climate change, because I feel like that's just a new arena for them to trade and to buy new pieces.
0: So just imagine, like, this church was the center of our village before. The houses would go out to where the boys have built their new lodge. So for me, not only is the degradation of our physical landscapes the alarming issue, it's the cultural erosion that comes with that.
3: Everyone is so preconditioned to think climate loss is cyclones, is drought, is flash floods, and that physical loss. But the cultural and spiritual loss is so underspoken and not focused on enough.
4: Land is integral to a Pacific Island person's existence. You know, because we have the understanding of land as being an ancestor, and because there is that spiritual relationship between one's homeland, birthplace, place of death, right? The place where our ancestors are buried. The prospect of becoming uprooted

0: is one that causes a lot of anguish and pain.
1: This is a home many want to be buried, where their parents and their grandparents and so forth are buried as well. So this is the community graveyard, so everyone gets buried here, from our great-great-grandfathers. Yeah, where I wanted to show you. It's a place I really care about, but it's also a place that's, yeah, a dark reality, or a very sad reality of what we're facing. My great-grandfather and some uncles, they're just somewhere under this, buried here, or our ancestors. It's a special place where physically the linkage is strong, but because of sea level rise, it's really hard to feel that sense of line. Your abua, your blood, that strength that comes with it. To actually, you know, feel like its disappearance is not by choice, it's forced. It doesn't feel right.
2: Some argue it's just land, you know. You can move and go rebuild your life somewhere else. But the soil or land that I sit on has been passed down through generations. This is our identity. Because then, without it, then what are we? It also makes us vulnerable to the geopolitics. Because then we are a people who will be needing assistance in 20 years' time. And I think some of these global powers know this. And they're playing on that as well. Whenever we have a disaster, cyclone, an earthquake, it is these countries who run to our aid. That makes us vulnerable. And is that weakening our position? Of course it is.
3: Pacific states are already vulnerable as it is. They already have weak governance systems. In some of them, there's political instability, there's leadership issues. There's a lot of aid coming into the region. There's a question around effectiveness. And then there's a question around capacity.
4: Aid comes in all types of forms, and it can be conditional or it can be unconditional. And if it's unconditional, you have to make sure it's given to the right projects. So it's used for education, it's used for poverty relief, it's used for climate change and adaptation. It's not good when the aid is used for the military. You want the schools to be built with American money and Chinese money. To me, that's a win-win situation. And then you let the schools alone and you let the Pacific people deliver their education. The legacy of the Pacific is one of neglect and then manipulation, and that is not sustainable.
5: We're not just reliant on outside countries. Families are reliant on family members overseas. For Tonga, 44% of our GDP is remittance.

0: Education, I think it's definitely the key for these young minds to grow up and be whatever they want to be.
1: My name is Fifita.
0: What do you want to be when you grow up?
1: Vet, because I like animals.
0: A lot of our teachers have left to go overseas. It's not good news for us to have all our teachers go. I know it has to do with the wages, because if more people go, which I know they will, we won't have anyone here to work to develop our country.

0: there's a, yeah, a lack of people here to work. And it's hard to find staff. I think ordinary Tongan people just want, I know they don't want to leave Tonga, but they also want to get paid well enough to be able to take care of their family.
1: What we're finding is that the governments are seeing a labour shortage because key people are finding it more advantageous to them to go than to stay in their own country and work. Many local businesses are also suffering because they don't have the workers, they don't have the people who are working in the agricultural sector, and sometimes that's, you know, a big part of an economy, you know, like in Tonga. So local businesses based on local enterprise are suffering.
2: We often talk about people's right to move, you know, the rights of mobility, but people also have a right to stay. They have a right to stay home on their lands or surrounded by their waters, and in a way that their ancestors envisaged, and in a way that they also want to envision for their future generations.
0: I really hope one day that we'll have a economy that can, you know, produce stuff here. We're not a rich country, but we're rich in resources. Maybe start small and slowly build it to a point where Tonga can be independent and be able to develop and sustain itself.
3: There's a Samoan saying, if a fall le ala mea le ala mea. The starfish that poisons is also the starfish that heals. And so the proverb is a lesson in the solutions for our problems are within us. No one can come from the outside and solve those troubles. It must be solved from the inside.
4: Pacific people are resilient, and I believe they will be okay in the longer term, but there are a lot of challenges out there right now. And building resilience in these communities where they are empowered both resource-wise, education-wise, sovereignty-wise, autonomy-wise, are the tools that will get them to that sustainable place.

0: Faith for me is just a rootedness in something, an anchor, and something that keeps me going. Our people, we have this thing called Ma'afana, which is a spirit of like warmth. And I feel like Tongans are like that. If we're around people who are passionate about something, that Ma'afana, that sense of warmth comes out and we go above and beyond for something. I just want to encourage my fellow Tongans for us to come together, especially us in the business sector, and really talk about where we can move or how we can move forward in regards to development and self-sustainability. We're at our family shop. We sell groceries, meats, pig feed, chicken feed, and we also have a little eatery. Family is very, it's foundational. Like, there's no running away from family. It's very tight-knit. It's just great to work with my dad.
1: I'm trying to get here to follow my footsteps because I follow my parents' footsteps.
0: I don't come from a business background, so it's all just watching and learning. It's very much like him growing up.
2: Now we're in a phase where we're getting mostly Chinese business people coming in. I think there are some people, especially in the small business sector, who don't like the new Chinese that have come in, primarily because they've been able to sort of access supply chains from China, which undercuts local small businesses, especially in the little shops.
0: There's a lot of competition in this field of, let's say, groceries. He lost a lot of the customers that he used to have before. It wouldn't be wise to continue down this road.

0: but rather focus on our strengths, which is in the chicken farm.
1: Our contract to be here in the store will be end December next year. We were thinking maybe it would be better to move to the farm and then just run the farm. I love it because, you know, I grew up in it. And I think I remember my father started the business when I was 2 years old. So that's why, and I love chicken. This 3,500 chicks. I think maybe I'm the longest person to do poultry in Tong. And there's a few other Tongan farmers, so we just need to extend our farm and then we employ more Tongan people. Tongan people, they rather go for the local eggs.
0: There's more of the awareness to support locally made products. So I think that now is the best time to build up on these businesses because the people's mindset has changed. And I think that comes with this generation. We shouldn't need to import eggs anymore because there's 4 other Tongan farms and they're supporting each other. So it would be good to build all of those. I think like we become then just too dependent on, like, let's say aid or whatever it is. Strengthening businesses will then have choice to say yes or no, because right now we don't, so we have to say yes to a lot of outside help. But then in the end we become indebted and find ourselves in really difficult situations. We just need to be reminded that we can do it and try to build up not just our country, but our economy, for ourselves and for the next generation.

0: the influx of foreign aid that's coming through to the country is not like how people has experienced before. Foreign aid or aid dependency is growing at an alarming rate amongst our people. That dependency continues to just disconnect us from who we truly are. It's really time that, you know, Pacific, our leaders actually step up. And otherwise, we'll be, you know, subjecting our own powers to the hands of others who don't care about our customs, who don't care about our land or our sea. I truly believe we can empower our people for social change. So that's why I started Custom Keepers. We're an organization that works with communities to revitalize and preserve our depleting traditional knowledge and cultural heritage. We're not only building the future generation to be custom keepers, our knowledge holders, but we're also navigating ways in which our traditional knowledge can help us to adapt and mitigate the climate crisis at our shores.
1: I think we're all clinging to hope. If you can't enter into the space with that optimism, then there's really no point, and we're not ready to give up. Sounds utopian and flowery, but it's like, it's real! We just kind of have this faith that we're gonna figure it out. Together, we have to.
0: We're restoring our traditional custom house. In our language, we call that a fai-fai. These traditional fai-fais were desecrated during colonization. They were vital for passing down of knowledge and customary practices. So the fai-fai will mainly be where the chiefs can make decisions.

0: And it'll also be that learning space where young people and elders come together. We believe that without cultural resilience, there's no climate resilience.
1: As much as foreign aid or other governments would want to come and tell us how to fix and how to adapt to the climate crisis, it will only be the solutions that we know will work for our villages that can work. And it's because of this that we have always been resilient.
0: It's literally a symbol of showing that, you know, we're going to fight whatever way possible. We're going to fight together.
2: Samoan pageants. Today's the float day. Yeah, beautiful display of Samoan culture, of who we are, everything. Samoan Matalasi.
3: I will push back against the idea that, you know, we're just a vulnerable country who's going to be subjected and pushed around and kicked around like a soccer ball in the arena of international politics. We have to be more innovative around our diplomacy. And I think, you know, Samoans are very capable of being able to achieve a lot on the world stage with very little.
4: We don't have the money, we don't have the resources, but we want to see our people developing themselves. We want to see our government coming up with ideas and ways where people can actually make money, because at the end of the day, it's about money.
5: There's certain things that I want to see improve in my own country. Political leadership is the key. If we get the wrong leaders, boof, we're in trouble big time. The political leadership are the ones forgetting why they're in there in the first place. That is to grow your economy and leave legacies for our children.
6: There's a very strong colonial legacy in the Pacific, whether it's the Americans, whether it's the French, whether it's the British, whether it's the Australians, or whether it's the Kiwis. There has been decades of others telling the Pacific people how they should behave. It's about hearing the Pacific voice so that the Pacific people can determine their own future.
7: Yes, the answers sit within our ancestral knowledge, but there's a caveat to that, right? I actually would like those groups to look at coloniality before they look at Indigenous knowledge. Otherwise, it will be just another a site of extraction, but it will be extraction from Indigenous knowledge systems. Indigenous peoples carry the solutions, but this needs to come hand in hand with Indigenous political liberation.
8: In the Pacific, you're really fighting for the values that make that island community, that nation, what it is and what makes it unique. You're fighting for the beauty that it brings to the world. You know that it's valuable and you want to protect it.
4: My hopes and aspirations. Obviously, we are in a world that's developing and changing as we go. I want us to maintain our culture, and I want our children to grow up and their children's children to have land and still keep this beautiful place that they call home.
1: I feel hopeful. I believe in radical hope. Like, there's so many young people in Samoa defying odds. You won't see them on the newspaper. They won't be a contestant for Miss Samoa. They're not speaking at the UN, but they're in their villages, they're replanting coral, they're creating youth programs for education. Their projects will be the innovation that will be protecting our seawalls, protecting our land. They will be the activists calling out governments, and they give me hope.

0: As we made our journey here, we saw some of the helicopters picking up some of the dead bodies that had been found here.
1: Search and rescue operations are in full swing after a brief suspension due to the weather.
2: The whole area has been completely buried in mud.
3: So many people still waiting to hear from their loved ones. We're outside a hospital in downtown Kathmandu.
4: And supplies like this are so important. Here we have water purification systems.
5: Flying in and out of this tiny little strip.

0: The Sheikh Hamad Award for Translation and International Understanding announces its 12th edition award ceremony on November 24th, 2026. For more information, please visit the website www.hta.qa.
1: Through centuries of expulsion and persecution, an ideology was formed that would appropriate Jewish identity, facilitate the creation of Israel, and frame it within the Western world order. In a three-part series, The Big Picture charts the rise of the ethno-religious state from an imperial proxy to an indispensable ally of the West, and examines how this alliance has granted the Zionist project global impunity. The Big Picture, How Israel Won the West, Part 1 on Al Jazeera.

0: I'm Tom McRae. This is Al Jazeera live from Doha. Coming up on the program, Chinese President Xi Jinping is met by Donald Trump on his arrival in the US for higher stakes talks on trade, Taiwan and AI. Iran's president confronts the US over children killed in a strike blamed on Washington. The American delegate walks out during his speech.
1: Limit his room to act. Limit his money. Limit his war.
0: Volodymyr Zelensky urges world leaders at the General Assembly to keep choking Russia's revenues and impede its war efforts. And the US commits to aggressively pushing ahead with developing AI, even though leading tech firms warn against it. Chinese President Xi Jinping has arrived in the United States for his first state visit in 11 years. Xi will be holding talks with Donald Trump during his three-day trip. Trump met Xi at Joint Base Andrews in Maryland with great fanfare, including a battery gun salute and a flyover by the US Air Force. Xi and Trump are expected to discuss trade, critical minerals and supply chains. Technology and Iran are also expected to feature in the talks. Our White House correspondent Kimberly Halkett was at Joint Base Andrews when Xi arrived.
2: The rapport between U.S. President Donald Trump and China's President Xi Jinping was on full display as the Chinese president arrived here in the U.S. state of Maryland. They spoke on the tarmac here at the Joint Base Andrews for many minutes before walking down the red carpet and heading into Washington, D.C. But behind those smiles in front of the television cameras, there are friction points that will be discussed during this state visit to Washington. We know that the issue of Taiwan is one major tension point, as well as the issue of trade. But more recently, it is the issue of the U.S. war against Iran that has caused the most tension. When the United States president was in Beijing last May, China committed to trying to help open the Strait of Hormuz, but not to helping to end the conflict. Now we know the U.S. president is under pressure to get a commitment for the Chinese president to do just that, as well as to come clear when it comes to the allegations that China may be offering intelligence to Iran that may have even included the deaths of two American service members and an attack in Jordan. These are issues that the U.S. president is being pressed to address when the pair meets in the Oval Office on Thursday. Kimberly Halkett, Al Jazeera at Joint Base Andrews, Maryland.
0: Well, for more, we're joined now by Andy Mok, who is a senior research fellow with the Center for China and Globalization. That is a think tank that's based in Beijing. He's also a professor at Beijing Foreign Studies University. He joins us from Beijing now. Thanks so much for being with us, Andy. First of all, Trump and Xi have developed a surprisingly warm personal rapport in their past meetings. How much can that friendship, though, actually overcome some of the deep mistrust and tension that we heard talked about there by our correspondent, our White House correspondent?
3: Well, thanks for having me on today, Tom. You know, there is a lot of attention paid to this so-called, you know, close, warm relationship between the two presidents. And I don't think that plays anywhere near as important a role as is commonly described. What I think is more important is to understand the form of the diplomacy of the bilateral relationship. So in the Obama years, it was characterized most notably by Hank Paulson, who was Secretary of Treasury at the time, as trade and business being the ballast of the China-U.S. relationship. And I think today we see what the Chinese side calls head of state diplomacy being the anchor of the relationship. So I think it's not necessarily the personal relationship between these two individuals, but it is the fact that diplomacy is being conducted between head of state and head of state. And that only works when both sides have strong leadership that is able to marshal and impose discipline on their own country's diverse interests. So I think this is the first point. The second point I think is very important to point out is that both sides now agree on what the actual relationship should be. And like any relationship, if there is not a foundation on which the relationship is based that both sides agree to, you really can't build anything on top of that. So that foundation is what the Chinese side calls a constructive strategic stability. And that doesn't mean there isn't competition or even conflict at times. But the basis of the relationship is strategic stability and the common goal of working together constructively.
0: Right. Well, given that, after their last meeting, Trump actually lowered tariffs on some goods in exchange for China loosening restrictions on its rare earth minerals. So how do you see the issue of tariffs playing out on this visit? Because that trade truce is due to expire in November.
3: Yeah, and that, of course, is a major part of the relationship. Trade is important for both countries. So I think all the expectations, I think, are that this trade truce will be extended. I think that's, again, you know, we could be surprised, but I think it's certainly in the interest of both countries to alleviate some of the tensions around trade. It's good for both countries' businesses. I think it's good for the world overall. You know, I think generally speaking, you know, the U.S. I think now recognizes how decoupling is really nothing more than political theater for a domestic audience, mm-hmm. because we've talked about rare earth metals. We also have to look at Boeing jets, you know, how important China as a market is to Boeing. We have to look at soybeans, which is a very politically potent issue domestically for American farmers in the Midwest. And the list goes on. So I think, again, you know, we are in a better point in the relationship, I think, than in many, many years. Not to say, again, there are not tensions, competition, or even points of conflict. But with this foundation of constructive strategic stability, you know, I think we can see a framework for which these problems can be resolved.
0: Right. One of the friction points is, of course, Iran. You've said before that a distracted United States in the Middle East actually suits China. So with the Iran war hammering energy markets at the moment, China being Iran's biggest oil buyer, how is Beijing actually looking at all of this right now? Is there any appetite to try and fast-track the end of it at all?
3: Well, I think China's foreign policy stance has been remarkably consistent across time and across geography. So when we talk about the Iran conflict in particular, I think China all along has been saying that military action is not the answer, that these types of issues need to be resolved through dialogue, consultation, and mutual respect. And you know, I think that really has been the position all along. And of course, the other big conflict today is in Ukraine. Mm. One thing I think it's important to point out, though, Tom, is that I think the view on the ground here in Beijing is that head of state diplomacy is very important and I think is largely responsible for this, at least establishing a floor on the relationship. But at the same time, I think there's also a growing recognition that the political risk in the United States has increased in a qualitative way. So everyone knows that President Trump can change his mind in an instant. Everyone knows that the 4-year presidential election cycle can also result in dramatic policy changes. But given that if there could be a catastrophic outcome for the Republican Party in the upcoming midterms, President Trump is 80 years old. If there were some sort of medical issue, in the past, this would have just been a medical issue. But given the erosion of norms in the United States, it could lead to some sort of political fragmentation. And I think this is part of the assessment that you know, China, any country, I think, needs to make in thinking about how to move forward in a relationship with the United States.
0: OK, it'll be fascinating to see how the next few days plays out in Washington. We'll leave it there for the moment. Thank you so much, Andy. Andy Mok for us out of Beijing. Well, Iran's president, Masoud Pezeshkian, has delivered a defiant speech insisting Iran would continue to defend itself against what he called cowardly attacks. It comes a day after Donald Trump told the UN he was weighing either a deal with Iran or its complete annihilation. Gabriel Elizondo reports from UN headquarters in New York.
4: Donald Trump had threatened Iran with annihilation from this podium. 24 hours later, Masoud Pezeshkian stood in the same spot and answered him.
5: We will never bow our head or bend at the knee. Iran must be understood by Mr. Trump and those who seek to bully us, that we are ready for dialogue and diplomacy and negotiations without accepting the language of force.
4: During his speech, Iran's president held up photographs of children he said were killed by American and Israeli weapons. As he did so, the one U.S. diplomat sent to listen to his speech got up and left. Pezeshkian restated much of Tehran's position, that Iran had been attacked, had not surrendered, and would not unless the U.S. ended its offensive. He said the U.S. and Israel had imposed the war on his country and that Iran had shown it was not afraid to defend itself. In the audience, Iran's foreign minister and his team that a day earlier had exchanged conditions for ending the conflict with U.S. envoys through Qatari mediators. Trump called those talks productive. Pezeshkian set a different bar. He said the U.S. had previously attacked Iran during negotiations, so trust was lacking.
5: The topic of this gathering is mutual trust. That cannot be achieved through words only, but by abstaining from using double standards. Iran, while behind the table of negotiation, was bombed.
4: Trump said the decision on Iran is his to make. Pezeshkian said his country also has a say and offered both talks and defiance. Two speeches a day apart in the same building, but neither man being able to explain exactly how this war might end. Gabriel Elizondo, Al Jazeera at the United Nations in New York.
0: On the sidelines of the General Assembly, the US-led Board of Peace outlined a six-month plan for Gaza's reconstruction and governance. But after nearly a year of Israeli ceasefire violations, critics say there's no sign it can be implemented successfully. Kristen Salumi has more from outside the hotel in New York, where the announcement took place.

0: This was an attempt by the Board of Peace to lay out its plans for the next 6 months in Gaza and drum up support. It discussed its intention to conquer 66 different projects, the first of them being fixing water sanitation and solid waste management in Gaza, and announcing that it had signed an agreement to do so with the United Nations. But these plans were discussed against a backdrop of little progress on the ground in Gaza. We heard from the Director General for the Board of Peace, Nikolai Mladenov, who acknowledged that progress had been slow. Israel, of course, has yet to withdraw from Gaza, as was agreed in the ceasefire agreement, and Hamas has yet to disarm.
1: We want to give people a new chance, and we want to make sure that both the Palestinians in Gaza and Israeli communities living across the border have a chance to put it behind them this fear of violence that has driven their lives for so many years. In that sense, you know, we have to do this preparatory work, and of course our discussions with Israel need to take time.
0: The first stages of the plans will also include removing rubble and building temporary shelters. The amount of work that needs to be done is incredible. They estimate that full recovery will take at least 10 years and cost in the realm of $70 billion. That's why they're looking to the private sector as well as the international community for continued support. Kristen Salumi, Al Jazeera, New York.
2: Ukraine's President Volodymyr Zelensky has called on Russia to stop the war in an address to the UN General Assembly. Hours before he spoke, five people were killed in a Russian airstrike on a village in Ukraine's eastern Donetsk region. Local officials say six others were injured after four missiles were fired near Kramatorsk. Zelensky told the General Assembly that Russian aggression not only threatens Ukraine, but Europe and beyond.
3: This ridiculous and never-ending war with Ukraine must be ended. I do not know a single world leader who would say otherwise. I do not know anyone who is openly for this war, except one man. Russia has claims against our neighbor Moldova. It constantly threatens Poland and the Baltic states. Russia shows no respect for the statehood of the countries of the South Caucasus and Central Asia. And sadly, people in Syria and across Africa also know very well what Russian killers are. Something always seems to stop Putin from simply saying, that's it, enough, peace.
2: What's the hit here on Al Jazeera? Heavy troop presence in Colombia's coastal city of Santa Marta following a flare-up of drug-linked violence.
4: The world's top business stories.
5: How did China narrow this gap of AI capability and be able to do it that much cheaper than the US?
4: From global markets and economies.
6: Look, in Canada, there's 2.3 million jobs that depend in some way on trade with the United States.
4: To understand how it affects our daily lives.
7: A whole percent is expected to be shaven off EU growth this year because of extreme heat.
4: Counting the cost on Al Jazeera.
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9: This war is escalating and has become a story in which propaganda can matter as much as military might does. Censorship is taking place across the board. Our focus, as always here at The Listening Post, is on the journalism.

You're watching Al Jazeera. Just a reminder of our top stories this hour. China's President Xi Jinping has arrived in the US for his first state visit there in 11 years. He'll be holding a high-stakes

0: talks with Donald Trump on trade, supply chains and Taiwan. Iran's president says his country's people had been the victims of terrorism by the United States. Speaking at the UN General Assembly, Masoud Pezeshkian says Tehran is ready for diplomacy but will not accept the language of force. The US-led Gaza Board of Peace has outlined a six-month reconstruction plan for the territory. But after nearly a year of Israeli ceasefire violations, critics say there's no sign the plan can be implemented successfully. Well, the United Nations Security Council on Wednesday held a high-level briefing with the leaders of three AI developers. The bosses of OpenAI, Anthropic and Hugging Face address growing global concerns about the rapid growth of artificial intelligence. Al Jazeera's Tanya Nouri has more.
1: Artificial intelligence taking center stage at the Security Council during the United Nations General Assembly.
2: It's an urgent mission for humanity.
1: Some of the industry's biggest names sounding alarms on the emerging technologies, capabilities, and risks. OpenAI CEO Sam Altman warned that these systems need to be handled with care.
3: As AI systems become more capable and more autonomous, they could move faster than our institutions, concentrate power in too few hands, or make decisions that people no longer understand or control. The risk is that it moves so fast that people can no longer follow what's happening or intervene when needed.
1: And explored what options he thinks are on the table.
3: We have a choice in front of us. AI can either be more like a new renaissance of creativity and discovery, or more like a new industrial revolution of upheaval and disarray.
1: Anthropic chief Dario Amade pointed to two dangers that could threaten humanity as a whole.
4: The first is misuse of AI models, for example, misuse by bioterrorists to create biological weapons. The second risk is loss of control. We will slow down as much as necessary in order to make sure that every successive AI technology that we release is actually safe. No leader, no company, and no nation can manage this alone.
1: The head of Hugging Face, Clem Dillon, whose company recently suffered a breach involving rogue AI agents from an OpenAI test, said the global community needs stronger standards for monitoring along with incidents disclosure. But he emphasizes that the answer is not fear.
5: We strongly believe that fear-based narratives are not the way to make the right decisions. Even though we were the victims of this cyber attack, we believe more strongly than ever that AI will be beneficial to cybersecurity.
1: The challenge now, building AI guardrails without getting in the way of its potential. Tanya Nouri, Al Jazeera, Washington.
0: Separately, Australia has revealed an OpenAI agent has breached a government health data portal, gaining unauthorized access to its files. It could be the first known instance of an AI agent hacking a government website. Well, Prime Minister Anthony Albanese said the AI agent gained access to non-sensitive health data, including public medical spending. OpenAI makes a number of popular AI tools, including ChatGPT. Now, the breach comes after several high-profile breaches of companies by rogue AI agents.
6: Today, I spoke with the CEO of OpenAI, Sam Altman, to express Australia's extreme concern about this incident. And I also expressed my disappointment that it took the company way too long to inform the government what had occurred and the nature of the way that that notification occurred as well was unacceptable. Today I'm announcing the establishment of a task force to provide an urgent and immediate review into this incident to determine whether existing processes are appropriate to respond to AI-related cyber incidents.
0: The Colombian government says businesses are beginning to reopen in the Caribbean city of Santa Marta after a 48-hour strike imposed by the armed group ACSN. The shutdown was in retaliation for a security operation that killed one of the group's top commanders. Alessandro Rampietti reports from Bogota.
7: A wave of attacks brought the coastal city of Santa Marta to a standstill this week. Members of the drug-trafficking armed group known as Autodefensas Conquistadoras de la Sierra Nevada, or

ACSN blocked roads, burned vehicles, and threatened merchants who opened their shops after declaring a 48-hour armed strike. The unrest followed a security operation outside the city that killed 7 members of the group, including its second-in-command. President Abelardo de la Espriella, who promised an iron fist against crime, responded by ordering troops onto the streets. He arrived in

0: track down those responsible for this entire campaign of terror.
1: By Wednesday, soldiers and police were patrolling the largely deserted streets. Burned out vehicles and shuttered storefronts showed the impact of the shutdown on the city of 600,000 people, one of Colombia's main tourist destinations. Residents say the heavy security presence brought some relief, but also skepticism over how long it would last.
2: The groups make the law here, and people obey out of fear. Now that the army is patrolling the streets, we feel safer too. But honestly, I'd say it's only for a week at most. After that, they'll leave, and the city and neighborhoods will go back to the way they were.
1: Since taking office, De Les Priella has moved away from his predecessor's attempts to negotiate with armed groups, relying instead on military operations and closer U.S. security cooperation. But the violence in Santa Marta shows the price of that approach.
3: Late on Wednesday, it seemed like the armed group was calling off the strike, and some businesses were slowly reopening. But while this shutdown could be over, the government's confrontation with the armed groups is just intensifying. Alessandro Rampietti, Al Jazeera, Bogotá.
4: The International Criminal Court has convicted a former leader of the Salika armed group from the Central African Republic. Mohamed Said Abdelkhany was found guilty of crimes against humanity for his brutal detention tactics as head of a feared prison. Dalia Almazri reports.
5: Stripped of his uniform, Mohamed Said Abdelkhany, once a senior commander in the Salika rebel coalition.
6: Can you please stand up?
5: Now answers to judges at the International Criminal Court. The man who ran a notorious detention center in the Central African Republic now faces prison himself.
6: The chamber finds you, Mohamed Said Abdelkhany, under count one of the charges with respect to the crimes against humanity of imprisonment or other severe deprivation of physical liberty, humanity.
5: The crimes, imprisonment, torture, persecution, and other inhumane acts. The court acquitted him of the war crimes charges. Khany was a senior commander in the mainly Muslim Salika coalition that overthrew President Francois Bouazizi in 2013. The takeover plunged the republic into civil war as largely Christian and anti-Balaka militias mobilized against Salika forces. Prosecutors said people suspected of supporting Bouazizi were detained at the detention center in Bangui, where witnesses described beatings, torture, and degrading treatment. Some people were temporarily paralyzed. Others lost the use of their limbs. The court found Khany criminally responsible for the abuses. He has denied the allegations and challenged the prosecution's case. His conviction comes as the ICC itself faces mounting pressure, including sanctions and calls from the United States to weaken the court. For the ICC, the case is another test of its ability to prosecute alleged atrocities, even as its own authority is being challenged. Dalia Al-Masri, Al Jazeera.
4: Tigrayan forces have announced they've entered a defensive war against the Ethiopian government. The Tigray People's Liberation Front says it has seized control of an airport in Mekelle in northern Ethiopia. Fighting is also reported in Afar and Amhara regions. In July, the TPLF declared its peace deal with the government was effectively dead. The group had previously fought a two-year civil war with the federal government. Well, competitive esports are a significant event taking place at the Asian Games in Japan. It's the second time esports have been featured in the continent's biggest multi-sport event. There are 11 gold medals up for grabs. Jack Barton has more from Seoul.
7: At the age of 41, Bae Jae-min, better known as Nee, is a South Korean esports veteran who specializes in Tekken. He's won more than 100 tournaments, but he says he's humbled by the prospect of taking part in the Asian Games.
8: Back when I was playing Tekken at the arcades, I never imagined that decades or even 10 years later, fighting games would become an official event at the Asian Games, or that I'd be competing in them as a national representative.
7: The Asian Games introduced esports as a demonstration event in 2018.

0: then as an official medal sport in 2022. For many, that was the year esports went mainstream.
1: In the past, people would ask, what are you going to do when you grow up if you just play games? Nobody asks that anymore.
0: That higher status has driven and is being driven by bigger prize money and sponsorship.
2: In Korea, esports players are already provided with salaries and management environments that match or even exceed those of traditional sports athletes.
0: And for many youngsters here, it's not just about fame and money.
3: For South Korean gamers, gold at the Asian Games means more than a medal. It means exemption from mandatory military service. For a pro gamer, that can save a career at its peak.
0: League of Legends champion Faker received a military exemption 2 years ago after winning gold in China.
4: At the end of the day, it allows them to extend their careers, so I think it's a good opportunity for them.
0: Lobbying continues for esports to be included at other major international athletic events.
2: I believe esports will eventually join the Olympics and take on a major role.
0: The Asia Games are already seen as a major esports win, with more than a billion viewers expected to tune in. Jack Barton, Al Jazeera, Seoul.
5: Mongolia's president has called for greater international cooperation on climate change at the UN General Assembly. He says his country is battling worsening drought and extreme weather, as Kara Legg reports.
6: Out here in the Gobi grasslands in Mongolia, the horizon seems endless. No roads, no towns, just a traditional way of life that stretches back generations. It's one of the most remote places on Earth, but these nomadic herders are not as disconnected as the landscape might suggest. Out here, a herd can vanish into the horizon, but now a small screen can keep it within reach and out of danger.
7: I saw the location getting closer and closer to the salt lake. I panicked and told my husband, the sheep are heading towards the water. If they enter that lake, the water is toxic and will burn the livestock, killing them.
6: This technology has become a lifeline. Using solar power, the GPS tracker monitors the herd, while a feature powered by artificial intelligence warns about the weather and the world around them.
8: About 80% of the total territory of Mongolia is rangelands. So rangelands are critically important for the local communities and then also for the livelihood.
6: Its creator says the technology app was born out of a climate crisis.
9: In 2024, there was a really harsh winter that kills millions of livestock in Mongolia. And that year, over 8 million livestock died. And I saw like a lot of herders losing their income, losing their livelihoods in just the span of a few months.
6: For these herders, technology is not about taking over tradition. It's about helping it survive a harsher climate.
10: The province's population has been declining continuously in recent years. We believe this is related to desertification, soil and land degradation.
6: Migration has always been part of nomadic life. Now, the decision about where to move comes with something extra, a tiny screen, disconnected from the world, but connected to what is needed to survive. Kara Legg, Al Jazeera.
5: Well, that's all from me for the moment. The news continues here on Al Jazeera after Earthwise. There's much more news and information and analysis on our website, aljazeera.com.

The evidence is overwhelming. Human activity is wreaking havoc on planet Earth. We know how we are creating the climate and nature crisis and how to address it, and yet we fail to act.

0: message alone won't catalyze action, then what will?
1: In this series of Earthrise, I'm exploring emerging movements which challenge us to fundamentally redefine how we see our role on Earth.
0: Along the way, I'll meet Buddhist monks, Islamic scholars, scientists, shamans, people sharing a common belief that humanity is part of nature, not separate from it.
1: I begin my journey by visiting a community which has long lived in harmony with the natural world, offering powerful lessons for all of us on how to reconnect with nature, or rather, the rest of it.
2: I've come to the west of Brazil, very close to the Peruvian border, and I'm flying over the Amazon. I'm on my way to visit an indigenous community who invited me to their annual party. One hears about Amazon deforestation, but still I'm actually surprised to see how many patches of land without trees there are down there. It's actually really shocking to see it from above.
0: And the impact of human activity is just as shocking from the river.
1: I'm on my way to meet the Ashaninka, and they're pushing on a number of fronts to bring the attention of the world to what is going on here. And they're also offering solutions for it, trying to connect to people to get them to care about what is happening here.
0: I travel up the River Amonia through the state of Acre, heading deeper into the rainforest. Earlier this year, heavy rains left all this flooded. But just a few weeks ago, an environmental emergency was declared due to critically low rainfall.
1: You can really see the impacts of climate change when the water levels are low. All these dead trees were littered over the riverbed. And of course, dead trees are part of the natural cycle. But when you have heavy rains, deforestation, soil erosion as a result, then the trees are dislodged. There are many more dead trees here on the riverbed than there should be. It's like a graveyard of trees. I mean, look at it. Look at it. They're just strewn everywhere.
0: After a 4-hour boat journey, I arrive at Apucha. The small village has become a focal point for the Ashaninka.
1: I'm really excited. I'm longing to see what's at the top of these steps. And I can hear the drums banging. You have to be fit to live here. Ashaninka must be super strong.
0: But in the morning, I realised the drums were a prelude of things to come.
1: Well, it usually takes a bit of a while to get the party started, but not the Ashaninka. They're straight in there. The sun is rising. They've already been partying for an hour, and it's just the beginning. I think this is going to be a fun day.
0: This celebration marks the anniversary of the demarcation of Ashaninka territory in 1992, the official recognition under Brazilian law of over 870 square kilometers of ancestral land.
3: Quando a gente delimitou o território, foi pensando na nossa segurança, né? 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
0: Alexandrina Pianco is one of the community's leaders.
3: Esse território ele é muito importante para nós, né, de dar seguimento a nossas novas gerações que estão aí, né, futuras que estão vindo.
0: Securing this territory marked the end of a long struggle. Elder Samuel Pianco began the fight for autonomy against the vested interests destroying his people's lands and culture. But by the mid-20th century, the Ashaninka were trapped in conditions of near slavery under rubber barons, farmers, and loggers. As their situation worsened, Samuel's son Antonio and his wife Dona Pichi led their people downriver to reclaim land illegally cleared by cattle farmers. There, they founded Apucha, meaning union in their language, a base for defending and restoring their land, reviving traditions, and building a self-sufficient, resilient society.

0: And look at this, it's extraordinary. I mean, if you want an image of the continuity of tradition, then here it is. All the young boys of the village doing traditional sport.
1: This continuity is vital to ensure the survival of the Ashaninka. Samuel Pianco's great-grandson, Piongari, is one of the community's future leaders.
2: Se não manter a nossa tradição, daqui a tempo, quando o nosso povo crescer, ficar maior, não vai ter aquela mesma cultura que nós tivemos no passado. 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
3: A minha batalha é a sua é a minha e a nossa é de todos. 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
1: Some research suggests indigenous peoples, just 6% of the global population, steward land that's home to as much as 80% of Earth's biodiversity. If they vanish, these ecosystems could disappear too. And yet, here in Latin America, nearly half the indigenous population has been forced to leave their lands for urban areas.
5: A nossa maneira de viver dentro da floresta, a nossa cultura é a nossa raiz. 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
1: 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He travels the world spreading the Ashaninka's message about caring for nature.
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1: As I spend time with the Ashaninka, it becomes clear to me that their relationship with the forest goes way beyond the material. They have a deep spiritual connection with their environment as well.
7: Que as pessoas não entendem o que é cuidar da natureza.
1: Dora Pianco leads a craft cooperative run by the Ashaninka.
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1: 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This potent psychoactive brew, which is legal in Brazil, has long been used by shamans in the Amazon to commune with the natural and spiritual worlds and to foster healing and transformation.
8: Aqui tem uma outra, ayahuasca.
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1: This global imbalance is in stark evidence here in the Amazon. Deforestation and climate change are pushing it to the brink of a catastrophic shift, a tipping point when it will no longer be able to generate its own rainfall. Were this to happen, the world's largest rainforest, crucial for regulating global carbon and water cycles, could become dry grassland. The Ashen Inca are doing their utmost to reverse this, and they say their actions are guided by insights received from ayahuasca. Tonight, they're sharing their sacred plant, and I've been invited to sit in ceremony with them.

0: It was a very beautiful moment to be there, surrounded by the forest, with these beautiful chants, the full moon, the glistening stars. And I spent most of the night feeling like I was in a womb, embedded within the nature around me, feeling very safe. And with that safety also came a feeling of connection and a feeling of responsibility. It felt like a two-way relationship. And today I feel that too. I'm looking up at the trees all around me, the leaves, hearing the sounds of the birds, a feeling like I'm grounded within the rest of nature. The Ashaninkas' deep connection with nature has inspired them to spread their message about the critical importance of protecting it. I'm travelling down the Ammonia River with Benki to visit a project he says he was inspired to start after seeing a vision in an ayahuasca ceremony. He was moved to take the Ashaninkas' wisdom beyond their territory to places epitomising the disconnect from nature, fueling the destruction of the forest. He chose the nearest town, Marechal Tamaturgo, to fulfil his vision. And in 2018, he opened an institute which he named Yurenka Tassorensi.
1: Yurenka Tassorensi significa sabedoria do nosso grande criador. 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
0: Healing people goes hand in hand with healing nature. Benki purchased some 15 square kilometres of degraded land for the institute, over half of which was cattle pasture. In the past 6 years, he and his team have reforested much of it and built fish ponds, cultivated fruit and vegetables, raised bees, chickens, and even a herd of cattle which graze freely. The centre also holds retreats where visitors can learn from Ashaninka wisdom. At its heart is this remarkable house, built in the shape of a boat.
2: What is this place, Benki? It's amazing.
1: É, aqui é minha casa. 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
0: 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Ancestors feature as well.
1: Então, aqui é a pintura do meu avô, Samuel Pianco. 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
0: 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Thank you. Can I help?
1: Yes, see.
4: It's okay. Ok.
1: Dá pra cortar o dedo do pé.
0: Ok, e chame, Diana.
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0: Abre,
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0: Isso. I'm already exhausted. This is one hole for one seed, for one tree. And there have been thousands of trees planted here. All that work, it's just mind-blowing. I think I need a bit more practice.
7: The team has planted 2 million trees here and aims to plant 10 million by 2030. But the plans are global.
1: Eu plantei lá nos Estados Unidos, eu plantei lá na Itália, eu plantei lá na Inglaterra, plantei na França. 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
7: Here, indigenous and non-indigenous work side by side to breathe new life into the forest. Nayana Gomez Becerra comes from a family of former rubber tappers from Marechal Tamo Togo. She joined a youth group Benki set up in 2003 when she was 14 and has been working with him ever since.
8: De primeira, eu já quis fazer parte desse grupo, né, fazer parte desse movimento. 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
7: I've been deeply impressed by the Ashaninka's ability to create alliances that bring indigenous and non-indigenous people together, united by a deep spiritual connection to nature. A connection lost to so many in modern society, but still strong here.
9: I've reached a beach a bit further down the river from Apucha, where the Piako family and some of their friends are camping for their night. I think the plan's to do some fishing. And look, they've already started building a really cool camp here.
7: The Ashaninka managed to keep their ancestral traditions alive, whilst embracing practices that they hope will safeguard their forest for years to come.
10: Sakale. Sakale, sakale. Como é? Passa dentro.
11: Dois anos não le comemos. Dois anos só le cuidamos. E daí, ano, sim, podemos comer.
9: That's a really lovely moment. The Piacos are showing their Peruvian friends what they've done to preserve turtles. There's a way of ensuring that the generations can continue.
7: The Ashaninka's success in protecting their lands has inspired some visiting Peruvian cousins to do the same.
12: Durante estos dos meses que hemos estado acá, el aprendizaje fue cada día, cada momento. 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
7: For the Pianco family, this is a welcome respite from their work.
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7: In the next program, I'll see how Benki is sharing the message from the Amazon in the UK and meet some of the other messengers acting on behalf of nature.
4: A global movement calling for a rekindling of our bond with nature.
5: We're at such a crucial time. The human race is in a crisis. As it goes into crisis, so does Mother Earth.
4: Drawing on indigenous wisdom to address today's climate challenges.
14: In the same way that we're rewilding the land here, we're trying to rewild people.
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4: Earthrise, we are nature. The call to remember on Al Jazeera.
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4: A giant U.S. corporation contaminating its own home state.
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4: People in power asks whether evidence was concealed for decades.
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4: And tracks the fearless campaign for accountability.
19: I was exposed to these toxic chemicals, and as a result, I will die with this cancer.
4: Forever Chemicals, Ground Zero on Al Jazeera.
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21: We're on our way now into Pripyat town, where the workers of Chernobyl used to live.
22: Some of these interceptor drones being used by Ukraine's Air Force have been sent to the Middle East to defend against Iranian Shahed-style drones, but they've yet to be tested in the Gulf. It's becoming an all-too-common sight, the second Russian mass attack in the past 10 days, with Kyiv once again hit the hardest.

0: I'm Tom McRae. This is Al Jazeera live from Doha. Coming up on the program. Chinese President Xi Jinping is on his first state visit to the United States in 11 years for high-stakes talks on trade, Taiwan and AI. Iran's president gives a defiant UN address confronting the US over civilian deaths during the war. The American delegation walks out during his speech. Colombia's president sends troops to restore order in Santa Marta a day after an armed group shut down parts of the resort city. Plus,
1: we'll be in Malaysia, like the rest of Southeast Asia, choking through another smoky haze season, made worse this year by a worse than normal El Niño.
0: Chinese President Xi Jinping has arrived in the United States for his first state visit in 11 years. Xi will be holding talks with Donald Trump during his three-day trip. Trump met Xi at Joint Base Andrews in Maryland with great fanfare, including a battery gun salute and a flyover by the US Air Force. Xi and Trump are expected to discuss trade, critical minerals and supply chains. Our White House correspondent Kimberly Halkett has more.
2: The rapport between U.S. President Donald Trump and China's President Xi Jinping was on full display as the Chinese president arrived here in the U.S. state of Maryland. They spoke on the tarmac here at the Joint Base Andrews for many minutes before walking down the red carpet and heading into Washington, D.C. But behind those smiles in front of the television cameras, there are friction points that will be discussed during this state visit to Washington. We know that the issue of Taiwan is one major tension point, as well as the issue of trade. But more recently, it is the issue of the U.S. war against Iran that has caused the most tension. When the United States president was in Beijing last May, China committed to trying to help open the Strait of Hormuz, but not to helping to end the conflict. Now we know the U.S. president is under pressure to get a commitment for the Chinese president to do just that, as well as to come clear when it comes to the allegations that China may be offering intelligence to Iran that may have even included the deaths of two American service members and an attack in Jordan. These are issues that the U.S. president is being pressed to address when the pair meets in the Oval Office on Thursday. Kimberly Halkett, Al Jazeera at Joint Base Andrews, Maryland.
0: Ellie Wine is a senior research and advocacy advisor for U.S.-China relations.

0: With the International Crisis Group. He says the meeting is unlikely to produce major agreements but could help stabilise ties.
1: Relationship right now is in a period of a tactical thaw, and I would distinguish a tactical thaw from a fundamental strategic reset in the sense that there are numerous competitive frictions that remain between the United States and China militarily, economically, technologically, and so forth. But there's the tactical thaw that flows from a cordial rapport between the two leaders, President Trump and President Xi. I don't expect any major breakthroughs or surprises from this trip, but it is important because, again, the United States and China are the world's two foremost powers. So what can we reasonably expect in terms of likely outcomes? I suspect that Washington and Beijing, for different reasons, they both have an interest in maintaining this tactical thaw, maintaining a good working level, a relationship between the two leaders. Those are modest outcomes, but given the stakes of this bilateral relationship, those outcomes would be cause to cheer. If you look at statements from the president, Secretary Bessent, and other U.S. officials, all of the indications suggest that the discussion of tariffs is going in the right direction. Look, both the United States and China last year, they stared into the economic abyss. The United States came out swinging, imposing triple-digit tariffs on China. China demonstrated not only that it wouldn't capitulate, but also that it could retaliate and hold major segments of the U.S. economy at risk. So both countries recognize that they are highly interdependent. They are likely to remain deeply interdependent. And so they want to walk back from the brink. It's going to take work, but the indications seem to be that these two superpowers are walking back from the economic abyss. The president himself said that this stalled arms sales package to Taiwan worth about $14 billion is, in his words, a very good bargaining chip. The president has made clear, dating back to his first presidency, that he views Taiwan almost exclusively through the lens of its chip-making capacity. He evinces very little interest in its security. On the other hand, the issue couldn't be more it's frankly existential for China. China believes that Taiwan belongs to China. So there's an asymmetry in the amount of attention that I think that President Xi is going to give to Taiwan and the amount of attention that President Trump is going to give to Taiwan. Now, I should say, I don't expect that President Trump will make any changes to official declaratory U.S. policy, but I suspect that he would be open to making small concessions that he may not perceive as concessions, but that would gradually allow China to intensify its pressure campaign against Taiwan.
0: Iran's President Masoud Pezeshkian has delivered a defiant speech, insisting Iran would continue to defend itself against what he called cowardly attacks. It comes a day after Donald Trump told the UN he was weighing either a deal with Iran or its complete annihilation. Gabriel Elizondo reports from UN headquarters in New York.
2: Donald Trump had threatened Iran with annihilation from this podium. 24 hours later, Masoud Pezeshkian stood in the same spot and answered him.
3: We will never bow our head or bend at the knee. Iran must be understood by Mr. Trump and those who seek to bully us that we are ready for dialogue and diplomacy and negotiations without accepting the language of force.
2: During his speech, Iran's president held up photographs of children he said were killed by American and Israeli weapons. As he did so, the one U.S. diplomat sent to listen to his speech got up and left. Pezeshkian restated much of Tehran's position, that Iran had been attacked, had not surrendered, and would not unless the U.S. ended its offensive. He said the U.S. and Israel had imposed the war on his country, and that Iran had shown it was not afraid to defend itself. In the audience, Iran's foreign minister and his team that a day earlier had exchanged conditions for ending the conflict with U.S. envoys through Qatari mediators. Trump called those talks productive. Pezeshkian set a different bar. He said the U.S. had previously attacked Iran during negotiations, so trust was lacking.
3: The topic of this gathering is mutual trust. That cannot be achieved through words only, but by abstaining from using double standards. Iran, while behind the table of negotiation, was bombed.
4: Trump said the decision on Iran is his to make. Pezeshkian said his country also has a say and offered both talks and defiance. Two speeches, a day apart, in the same building, but neither man being able to explain exactly how this war might end. Gabriel Elizondo, Al Jazeera, at the United Nations in New York.
0: Ukraine's President Volodymyr Zelensky has called on Russia to stop the war in an address to the UN General Assembly. hours after he

0: spoke. Two people were killed in a wave of Russian drone strikes on the Ukrainian capital, Kyiv. Zelensky told the UN that Russian aggression not only threatens Ukraine, but Europe and beyond.
1: This ridiculous and never-ending war with Ukraine must be ended. I do not know a single world leader who would say otherwise. I do not know anyone who is openly for this war, except one man. Russia has claims against our neighbor Moldova. It constantly threatens Poland and the Baltic states. Russia shows no respect for the statehood of the countries of the South Caucasus and Central Asia. And sadly, people in Syria and across Africa also know very well what Russian killers are. Something always seems to stop Putin from simply saying, that's it, enough, peace.
0: Well, U.S. Secretary of State Marco Rubio says Russia and Ukraine have expressed an interest in a limited ceasefire covering both grain and energy. Rubio met with Russian Foreign Minister Sergei Lavrov on the sidelines of the General Assembly. He says the war will not be resolved on the battlefield, but through negotiations and a deal. In a Security Council meeting, Lavrov said Moscow will not pause its war with Kyiv. Well, in the coming hours, representatives from Palestine will take centre stage at the UN General Assembly. But in Gaza, a critical part of the UN has been steadily dismantled after an Israeli ban. For generations, the UN Agency for Palestinian Refugees has been the cornerstone of life in Gaza. Tarek Abu Azoum is in Khan Yunis with this report on how the closure of facilities such as schools and clinics is affecting Palestinians.
2: 9-year-old Ahmed Elbaz once knew this building as his school, a place of learning, friends and rhythms of a childhood. Today, the school run by the UN Agency for Palestinian Refugees is a shelter for displaced families.
3: I used to study at this school. I hope to study at my desk again with my classmates so I can build my future. But now the school is full of displaced people and the bombing doesn't stop.
2: So Ahmed studies elsewhere, sitting on the ground of a makeshift classroom, along with other children whose education has been destroyed by war. Here, teachers are trying to rebuild the right to knowledge. Ahmed can still see his old school close to the Israeli military zone. But what was once a place of possibility has become a reminder of what has been taken from him. For Midhat Hamad, UNRWA is a lifeline of another kind. He lives with chronic illnesses and comes to this clinic in Anuzerat for treatment. He waits, is examined, and leaves with whatever medicine is available. Midhat says he's worried the end of UNRWA services will mean the end of essential care in Gaza.
4: Before the war, I used to get treated at a UN-run clinic, and getting medicine was relatively easy. Now there's barely any medicine at all.
2: Before the war, 300,000 children attended the 288 schools run by UNRWA. The agency used to have 22 healthcare centres located across the strip. Now all these six are operational. Israel has also severely limited UNRWA's humanitarian role. The agency says it's no longer allowed to bring aid into Gaza and must rely on international partners for supplies.
5: Israel is erasing more than schools, clinics and humanitarian assistance. UNRWA has been part of the lives of Palestinians for generations. Its very existence is testament to the forced displacement. And as the agency's presence fades, so too is the way Palestinians' story is carried into the future. Tarek Abu Azoum, Al Jazeera, Khan Yunus, Palestine.
0: The United Nations Security Council has held a high-level briefing with the leaders of three artificial intelligence developers. The tech executives described the dire risks of rapid AI growth without safeguards. Tanya Nouri reports.
6: Artificial intelligence taking center stage at the Security Council during the United Nations General Assembly.
7: It's an urgent mission for humanity.
6: Some of the industry's biggest names sounding alarms on the emerging technologies, capabilities, and risks. OpenAI CEO Sam Altman warned that these systems need to be handled with care.
8: As AI systems become more capable and more autonomous, they could move faster than our institutions, concentrate power in too few hands, or make decisions that people no longer understand or control. The risk is that it moves so fast that people can no longer follow what's happening or intervene when needed.
6: And explored what options he thinks are on the table.
8: We have a choice in front of us. AI can either be more like a new renaissance of creativity and discovery, or more like a new industrial revolution of upheaval and disarray.
6: Anthropic Chief Dario Amodei pointed to two dangers that could threaten humanity as a whole.
9: The first is misuse of AI models. For example, misuse by bioterrorists to create biological weapons. The second risk is loss of control. We will slow down as much as necessary in order to make sure that every successive AI technology that we release is actually safe. No leader, no company, and no nation can manage this alone.
6: The head of Hugging Face, Clem Dillon, whose company recently suffered a breach involving rogue AI agents from an OpenAI test, said the global community needs stronger standards for monitoring along with incidents disclosure. But he emphasizes that the answer is not fear.
10: We strongly believe that fear-based narratives are not the way to make the right decisions. Even though we were the victims of this cyber attack, we believe more strongly than ever that AI will be beneficial to cybersecurity.
6: The challenge now, building AI guardrails without getting in the way of its potential. Tanya Nori, Al Jazeera, Washington.
0: Australia says an OpenAI agent infiltrated a government health data portal, gaining unauthorized access to its files. Prime Minister Anthony Albanese said the AI agent gained access to non-sensitive health data, including public medical spending. The government was only made aware of the breach after they were told by OpenAI.
11: Today, I spoke with the CEO of OpenAI, Sam Altman, to express Australia's extreme concern about this incident. And I also expressed my disappointment that it took the company way too long to inform the government what had occurred and the nature of the way that that notification occurred as well was unacceptable. Today, I'm announcing the establishment of a task force to provide an urgent and immediate review into this incident to determine whether existing processes are appropriate to respond to AI-related cyber incidents.
0: Also ahead here on Al Jazeera, a war crimes conviction for a former commander accused of brutal torture tactics in the Central African Republic. Plus,
12: old photographs and fading documents hold memories of a homeland left behind. But as generations grow up in exile, can the Rohingya preserve their past before it disappears? I'm Chandri Chaudhary. I'll bring you more on this.
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0: You're watching Al Jazeera. Just a reminder of our top stories this hour. China's President Xi Jinping has arrived in the US for his first state visit there in 11 years. He'll be holding high-stakes talks with Donald Trump on trade, supply chains and Taiwan. Iran's president says his country's people had been the victims of terrorism by the US. Masoud Pezeshkian told the UN Tehran is ready for diplomacy but will not accept the language of force. And tech leaders have warned the UN Security Council safeguards are needed for AI growth. It comes as Australia says an OpenAI agent hacked into a government agency, gaining unauthorised access to its files. Well, Colombia says businesses are beginning to reopen in the resort city of Santa Marta. There's been a heavy deployment of troops to restore order. That's after an armed group took over parts of the city in retaliation for the killing of one of its top commanders. Alessandro Rampietti reports from Bogota.
1: A wave of attacks brought the coastal city of Santa Marta to a standstill this week. Members of the drug trafficking armed group known as Autodefensas Conquistadoras de la Sierra Nevada, or ACSN, blocked roads, burned vehicles and threatened merchants who opened their shops after declaring a 48-hour armed strike. The unrest followed a security operation outside the city that killed seven members of the group, including its second-in-command. President Abelardo de la Espriella, who promised an iron fist against crime, responded by ordering troops onto the streets. He arrived in Santa Marta late Tuesday carrying a handgun and promising to restore order.
2: As President of the Republic, I guarantee your safety and the presence of our military and our police, and rest assured that we will soon track down those responsible for this entire campaign of terror.
1: By Wednesday, soldiers and police were patrolling the largely deserted streets. Burned out vehicles and shuttered storefronts showed the impact of the shutdown on the city of 600,000 people, one of Colombia's main tourist destinations. Residents say the heavy security presence brought some relief, but also skepticism over how long it would last.
3: The groups make the law here, and people obey out of fear. Now that the army is patrolling the streets, we feel safer too. But honestly, I'd say it's only for a week at most. After that, they'll leave, and the city and neighborhoods will go back to the way they were.
1: Since taking office, de la Espriella has moved away from his predecessor's attempts to negotiate with armed groups, relying instead on military operations and closer U.S. security cooperation. But the violence in Santa Marta shows the price of that approach.
4: Late on Wednesday, it seemed like the armed group was calling off the strike and some businesses were slowly reopening. But while this shutdown could be over, the government's confrontation with the armed groups is just intensifying. Alessandro Rampietti, Al Jazeera, Bogota.
0: The International Criminal Court has convicted a former leader of the Salika armed group from the Central African Republic. Mohamed Said Abdelkhani was found guilty of crimes against humanity for his brutal detention tactics as head of a feared prison. Dalia Almazri reports.
5: Stripped of his uniform, Mohamed Said Abdelkhani, once a senior commander in the Salika rebel coalition.
6: Can you please stand up?
5: Now answers to judges at the International Criminal Court. The man who ran a notorious detention center in the Central African Republic now faces prison himself.
6: The chamber finds you, Mohamed Said Abdelkhani, under count one of the charges with respect to the crimes against humanity of imprisonment or other severe deprivation of physical liberty, humanity.
5: The crimes, imprisonment, torture, persecution, and other inhumane acts. The court acquitted him of the war crimes charges. Kani was a senior commander in the mainly Muslim Salika coalition that overthrew President Francois Bouazizi in 2013. The takeover plunged the republic into civil war as largely Christian and anti-Balaka militias mobilized against Salika forces.

0: DRC itself faces mounting pressure, including sanctions and calls from the United States to weaken the court. For the ICC, the case is another test of its ability to prosecute alleged atrocities, even as its own authority is being challenged. Dalia Al-Masri, Al Jazeera.
1: Rohingya archivists in Bangladesh are creating a digital collection of their community's identity papers, photographs and official documents. They're living in limbo in a refugee camp in Bangladesh and say preserving evidence of the past will ensure younger generations will know where they come from. Tanvir Chowdhury has more from Cox's Bazaar.
2: Inside the world's largest refugee settlement, memories of home are carefully preserved. Family photographs, identity documents and old land deeds are among the few things many Rohingya families brought with them from Myanmar. Their links to the lives left behind. 77-year-old Haji Abdul Rahman still has his Myanmar passport. He used it to travel to Mecca for the Hajj in 2008. In a different life, he says.
3: We are citizens of Burma. We were born there and our forefathers lived there for generations. That is why we keep these documents as proof of our identity and our roots.
2: And it's images and official papers like this that archivists want to document.
4: The Rohingya Digital Archive Project was designed not only as a cultural resource, but potentially as a source of evidence for future accountability process.
2: Both the International Criminal Court and International Court of Justice are considering cases against Myanmar for its persecution of the minority Muslim group. For young people here, many born in exile, Myanmar is a place they've only heard about. Activists fear the Rohingya language, culture, and traditions could fade.
5: The new generation doesn't know what happened to us. These documents will show them who we were, what our identity was, and what happened to us.
2: Scanned material is uploaded, encrypted, and stored on decentralized servers.
6: These documents are very important to us because the Myanmar government forcibly drove us out of our country. We need these documents to prove our identity and nationality, and they will be important for the repatriation process.
2: For the Rohingya, the archive project isn't just about documenting their past. It's also keeping alive their hope of returning home in the future. Tanvir Chowdhury, Al Jazeera, Cox's Bazaar, Bangladesh.
1: Indonesia says it is dealing with a surge in respiratory illnesses after being blanketed by toxic smoke for weeks, mostly from illegal forest fires. The annual burning to clear land for agriculture is a regular problem, but it's been made worse this year by an unusually severe El Niño weather system. Rob McBride reports from Kuala Lumpur.
7: At the height of the annual burning season, the island of Borneo lives under a blanket of choking smoke. For the thousands of firefighters here and in provinces across Indonesia, drier, windier conditions are making the fires worse, especially in areas rich in peat that acts as a fuel.
8: When the peat dries out, it catches fire easily and can spread underground, still burning beneath the surface.
7: The fires have led to widespread disruption, with schools moving online and clinics reporting a sharp rise in patients with breathing problems.
6: Data from the Ministry of Health shows 12.5 million people have been affected by the smoke. We are very concerned and hope it will pass quickly.
7: The Indonesian government has promised to prosecute those responsible for illegal forest fires, while its neighbors also want to see tougher action.
6: Several countries have been affected by the smoke, including the Philippines, Malaysia and Singapore. We are making every effort to extinguish the fires, both from the ground and the air.
7: Recent rains mean parts of Malaysia are getting some respite from the smoky haze, but the burning season is set to continue for the next couple of months, with data showing more forest is being burnt this year than in the past several years. People in Malaysia will endure smoke-filled skies for weeks to come.
9: For me, my health, personally, I have my problems with my lungs, so I have to take...

0: precaution. Most of the companies, they use air purifier now because even indoor, you can feel the unhealthiness of the air.
1: It's an annual burden faced by Asian neighbors that, because of an especially severe El Nino phenomenon, is exacting a higher economic and health toll this year. Rob McBride, Al Jazeera, Kuala Lumpur.
2: Well, the news continues here on Al Jazeera after Inside Story, which discusses what the US got out of the Greenland deal. That's next. Stay with us.
3: Is President Trump testing the limits of U.S. leverage and power? Is America winning, or is it now caught in a new kind of quagmire? How is the war on Iran impacting where the Trump administration actually stands with Americans and the rest of the world?
4: Your weekly take on U.S. politics, The Bottom Line.
5: Holding the powerful to account as we examine the U.S.'s role in the world. On Al Jazeera.
6: Donald Trump says a new deal gives the U.S. complete control over Greenland security. But the Arctic island remains part of Denmark and an important military site for Europe. So how worried are the Greenlanders, the Danes, and NATO? And has Trump actually got what he wanted? This is Inside Story.

0: Hello and welcome to the programme. I'm Rob Matheson. Now, Donald Trump shocked the world by threatening to seize mineral-rich Greenland by force if he couldn't acquire it or annex it. After months of tension, a new deal gives the US what Trump calls permanent control over the Arctic island's security. But authority still lies with Denmark. Greenlanders have protections written into the agreement, and NATO says it's still going to be involved. So what did Trump actually get? We're going to put that question to our guests in a moment. But first, this report from Imogen Kimber.
1: The US president and the prime ministers of Denmark and Greenland sign on the dotted line, inking a deal that aims to strengthen NATO security in the Arctic and end months of threats by Donald Trump to take the self-governing island by force.
2: We're going to have a tremendous relationship, a secure relationship, and we look forward to it.
3: These are the first pictures of a new base of fuel, America's most...
1: Greenland already hosts one active American military base and missile warning system, part of a defence agreement dating back to 1951. Now the US can expand its activity at the Pitofink space base and build two more bases. The deal also grants it unlimited access to the island's sea, land and sky. Trump says this is necessary to stop Russian or Chinese expansion in the Arctic.
4: Mr. President, you have been very clear. You don't want adversaries to come too close. I fully agree. And with this deal, they are not. We are making sure that they will not be allowed to get any control or significant influence in Greenland.
1: But the other reason he's interested in the island is its mineral wealth. It's rich in graphite and copper, plus lithium and rare earth elements used in cell phones and electric vehicles. China controls most of the global rare earth supply chain. Some of Greenland's indigenous people, who have lived there for thousands of years, have hoped these resources will be their key to independence. Denmark colonised the island in 1721. Its people became self-governing in 2009. This deal reaffirms Denmark's sovereignty and territorial integrity, but also...
5: And for Greenland, this is not only an agreement about us. It is an agreement with us. It takes into account the people of Greenland, our rights, our livelihoods, and the development of our country.
1: Imogen Kimber, Al Jazeera for Inside Story.
0: OK, let's bring in our guests. Joining us from the Danish capital is Jakob Dreyer. He's a postdoctoral fellow at the University of Copenhagen, and he specialises in EU security and defence policy. Theresa Fallon is in Brussels. She's the director of the Centre for Russia-Europe-Asia Studies. And in Madrid is Fabrice Potier. He's the CEO of Rasmussen Global. It's an independent European geopolitical advisory firm. Well, welcome to you all. Jakob, I want to start with you. All the parties signing up to this seem to be extremely happy about this deal. Is it as good as they say it is?
6: That's a great question. I think everybody got a bit of what they wanted a few months ago, back in January, during the Greenland moment. Both Denmark and Greenland feared a potential US invasion. Now that's off the table. At the same time, the US now has a chance to expand its military presence in Greenland and also has ensured a Danish and Greenlandic commitment to increase their presence and security investments in Greenland. So for that reason, I think sort of overall everybody got a bit of what they wanted.
0: Theresa, how does NATO, do you think, feel about this and the European countries as well, particularly allowing for, as Jakob was saying, this, the American expansion in Greenland?
7: Well, this was really galvanizing attention on this region, and there was a bit of alliance friction at the time. So I think that this is a very positive move. I think also we should, you know, kind of think of the larger geopolitical picture. This deal with Greenland, or Trump really was following this from the very beginning of his first term, and he seemed far more exercised to get it in his second term. So the 1951 agreement, this is kind of building upon that. Many analysts have said it's not really much different. It does put Greenland at the table now, which is extremely important. But I think that it's an important development because of the increasing importance of the Arctic. And we see Russia, China, making a lot of moves there, especially with submarine warfare. We've seen an acceleration of that. I can probably talk about that in the next bit a bit more, but I think that this is a very positive development. The EU and NATO are very happy about it. And most people think it was a kind of a face-saving move. Trump wanted something far bigger, but this is pretty much the 1951 agreement, just with a few tweaks.
0: I definitely do want to talk about the positioning of Russia and China in this. But for Brice, first of all, did this deal and the negotiation of it, did it reveal any European weaknesses?
8: I think first the deal is the result of a show of solidarity and a show of strength by Europe. And there's clearly a before a Europe before Greenland and a Europe after Greenland. You had more than a dozen European member states who were on, you know, on statement clearly supportive of Danish sovereignty over Greenland. And I think that played a big role in Donald Trump arriving at the Davos earlier this year and walking back on his threat to basically annex, illegally annex Greenland. So I think it's, in a way, it's a very positive geopolitical story, one of the few for Europe, showing that when it comes together and shows a bit of teeth, it can be respected, or at least it can deter from the worst action by, in this case, by the United States. Whether it's a bad deal because it allows the US to have unfettered permanent access to Greenland, I think, like the previous speakers have said, this is pretty much the 1951 agreement updated. So in a way, it's been a much ado about nothing, which is typically of how Donald Trump does business. He makes a big fuss, he breaks a lot of China, and then basically you go back to where things were before with a slight tweak. And the tweak for me to have the US more engaged in using Greenland as an important base for a more strategic missile defense, B, for monitoring Chinese and Russian activities in the broader Arctic region, is a win-win for the transatlantic family.
0: Teresa, you mentioned Russia and China. Clearly, that was a key element of this. Donald Trump saying initially that the biggest threats were from Russia and China. There have been NATO officials subsequent to that saying, well, actually, no, we're not really noticing a lot of change in the way, in the postures that those two countries have. What's your assessment of this? What is the perception of an immediate threat, if you like, to Greenland from them?
7: All right, we have to look at the bigger picture. We've seen Chinese trying to invest in rare earths, also in an airline, and Denmark has very carefully been able to finesse that, do their own direct investments, and kind of contain China. But if we look not too far in the neighborhood, near Norway, is Svalbard. And this is due to a 1920 agreement. It's open to everybody. And so Russia has a base there, China has a

0: base there. And the Norwegians even shut down the ability of Chinese students to study there because the Chinese have this approach of civil-military fusion. And so their research in the region is something that everyone is keeping an eye on. For example, they have the biggest fleet of research ships in the world. And maybe it's not because they're so interested in saving whales, that they're more interested in kind of charting the seabeds. And they also study climate because that also helps you to understand how to fight in the seas. So this is also very important for them. So Norway has kind of cracked down on that. And China has self-described themselves as a near Arctic power. Originally, Russia wasn't too pleased by that. But because of Russia's war in Ukraine and the weakening of Russia and becoming more and more dependent on China, China is able to get so much more out of Russia. So as with climate change, we see the northern route opening up. And Russia had many bases built up there. Now, because of their weakness, China is talking about the Polar Silk Route. And it's not just for, getting goods quicker to Europe. Many, for example, Admiral Paparo of Indo-PACOM sees this as China being able to move militaries into the Atlantic. Now, that will be a huge game changer. So everyone needs to keep a close eye on this. Maybe Donald Trump in his his way, he's a real estate man, he wanted the whole place. Yeah. But I think the idea of focusing on this region is clearly in everyone's interest. Mm-hmm. And so the other issue now about China, it's there already in Svalbard. We see a lot more activity and their ability to, they have 40 icebreakers. So even the icebreaker count. So Russia has 40 icebreakers. China has about 11, and the U.S. has 2. Mm. So China is building their own now. They first got the technology from Finland. The Finns thought they would buy more from Finland, but China quickly learned how to build their own icebreakers. So there's kind of this race to move to the north. And we've also seen this past summer a Chinese submarine able to withstand the great pressures in the Arctic. So they're moving ahead rapidly. And the weakness of Russia means that Russia will also share more advanced submarine technology.
1: Therese, I'm going to interrupt you there because our other two guests you're obviously triggering our other two guests and they want to speak as well. I want to go to Jakob first of all. What's your response to this?
2: I think it's very important to look not just at the military sector, but also at economic investments more broadly. And there, I think it's interesting to see that investors from outside NATO, NATO partners and the EU are now barred from control of sensitive sectors, including mining. And we know that the US is very active in this area, and that it's also an area where the EU is increasing its presence these years. And as you know, this is a permanent agreement which will have impacts also decades into the future, where, as was mentioned previously, the Arctic will be more open and more available as a consequence of global warming. So for that reason, I think it's really important to see this is also a long-term economic agreement trying to ensure that economic resources in Greenland will remain in the hands of the US, EU partners and Greenland. Mm.
1: So, Fabrice, we have the military element from Teresa. We also have the economic element that Jakob was talking about. What's your reaction to all of this?
3: Well, I think we should not overstate the China threat, quote-unquote. It is true that Arctic security needs to be firmed up with a better and more solid posture by the alliance. But let's not buy into the excuse that the Trump administration built to have this annexation pretense towards Greenland. Deep down, it was a real estate a billionaire who just wanted to acquire more territory in what he considered his domain, the Americas. And then they wrapped it into talking about China and talking about Russia, but you didn't need to threaten to annex basically a NATO-allied sovereign territory to solve this. I think you could have had a much more collegial multilateral conversation inside NATO and discuss how to better, you know, build up our presence in the region. So I think it's important not to lose sight that this often the Trump administration uses geopolitical excuses to achieve what are deeply emotional personal projects.
1: Okay, Teresa, I want to bring you in because, as we've just been discussing, this is a two-pronged thing for the Trump administration. Ostensibly, it was about an immediate security threat. That seemed to kind of go by the wayside. The thing that's left, of course, is the minerals that are beneath Greenland. What's your assessment? What's the balance here? How much of this is about a security threat? How much of it is about what's beneath the surface in Greenland?
0: So it's geopolitical, perhaps, versus egomaniacal. I think Donald Trump had a large, you know, a gigantic vision of increasing territory of the U.S. He's talked about Canada, Greenland. He's concerned about what he's going to leave behind, his legacy. We've seen a lot of difficulties. There was a company called General Nice. It was a Chinese company that tried to extract rare earths in Greenland. But there are lots of laws and rules in Greenland that made it difficult for them to do that. So this idea that you could kind of extract rare earths, which aren't so rare, they're everywhere in the world, but because it's highly polluting, that's why China pretty much has a monopoly on extraction of rare earths. Mm. So trying to do that in Greenland, everyone has found it difficult. There's also uranium there. And so if you're trying to extract rare earths and you come up upon some uranium, that will shut you down because the local population doesn't want anyone doing that. So it's not such an easy place to operate. And it's, you know, it's Greenland. It's in the Arctic. It's hard to bring people to live there. Even the Chinese population there is very small. Everyone has found it far more difficult. It's more of a dream of developing these things. And I think that, right, everyone has this fantasy that, you know, once all the Arctic ice melts, it will be very easy to deliver these rare earths. I mean, the EU has been talking about this for decades. It really has never gotten off the ground. And perhaps with better technology, there will be other places to develop it that will be far more accessible.
1: I'm going to go to Jakob now, because obviously he's in the Danish capital in Copenhagen. The US, if I get it, I understand part of this deal correctly, US gets to set up new drone warfare units, but Denmark and Greenland actually have the final say on where they're going to be and whether or not they're going to be built at all, which kind of leads me on to, again, a question based on what Teresa was talking about. How much control do Denmark and Greenland have at this point about what happens on the territory?
2: That's a great question. So in theory, they have a legal both obligation, but also a right to control the territory. But the challenge is that large sections of both Greenland's landmass, but also sea area, is remote and with no person living in thousands of kilometers, square kilometers. So the critique that the US had, which had sort of some truth to it, was that although in theory Denmark did have control along with Greenland, the issue was that it didn't have the means either regarding observation technology or military capabilities to actually ensure control and avoiding or sort of detecting if there was any transgression of the sovereign land. So that is a key limit and challenge. But that is also what Denmark, along with its allies, is trying to change right now with $1 billion investments in Arctic technology that, at least is the plan, that will, in the coming years and decades, change that picture and ensure that Denmark is not only on paper, but also in reality, able to control and also detect, observe these areas. Hmm. I think one issue that I want to bring to the table here is the question of trust. I was in Greenland in October 2024, just before Trump was reelected. And back then, there was an openness, a welcoming of increased U.S. presence in Greenland. But due to the Greenland moment and due to these sort of threats against Greenland's sovereignty, that trust is not as strong as it used to be. And that's also sort of part of the anxiety or concern that many Greenlanders and also Danes have about this agreement. So one thing is what's on paper. Another thing is if it will be in the future accepted by both the Trump administration, but also other future U.S. administrations. And that, I think, is a key issue, and the trust is going to be really difficult to rebuild and will take a lot of time.
1: Teresa, on the basis of what Jakob was just saying there, are we actually seeing a shift, despite this deal being done, are we seeing a shift in focus from Denmark and Greenland particularly more towards Europe because there are these trust issues with the US that Jakob was just talking about?
0: I think if Europe can develop in Greenland, like I said, they've been talking about doing this for decades, that would be great. But I think Greenland is probably happy to get any form of investment right now. You know, President Donald Trump will be gone in 2 years. And how long this interest in his friends wanting to invest in Greenland remains to be seen. So there are infrastructure issues, as the previous speaker mentioned. There are other places that you can get rare earths that might be easier to develop than in Greenland, especially since there's already a legal framework that makes it far more difficult for countries to develop minerals there or, you know, to extract and mine. So I hope that Greenland will do well out of this, but it remains to be seen. It's still a very tough place to invest in. And I think that one of the key takeaways from the new agreement is that clearly neither China nor Russia can actually invest in infrastructure there. So I think that's kind of a very important development. In the past, the U.S. during the Cold War, they had so many more soldiers there and many more bases. Now they just have one in the north. So if they actually build two more bases, that could help the local economy. That might be more realistic in the shorter term, because developing mines will take a far longer time. So if the U.S. does actually pay and build two more bases, as Donald Trump has mentioned, that might bring in more business opportunities for catering, et cetera, for the region. But it's a long-term opportunity, let's put it that way.
1: Fabrice, one of the things that perhaps surprised a few people when they looked at this deal was the fact that in it reaffirms Danish sovereignty over Greenland and also Greenland's right to self-determination. It's actually written into the deal now. It also recognises the need to protect the local environment as well as Greenlanders' cultural, social and economic rights. Is this as much protection as the Greenlanders and the Danes, but particularly the Greenlanders, would have hoped for, do you think, from this deal?
3: Well, I was not inside the negotiation room, but knowing a bit the terms of these issues, I think first to have a confirmation or reconfirmation of the sovereignty of Denmark over Greenland, and at the same time, Greenland's right to self-determination, which are the essence of the agreement between Nuuk and Copenhagen. But having this on the document signed by the United States of America is obviously very important given the threat that was hanging over Nuuk's head since the beginning of this year. So I think this is a real breakthrough in a way that it settles an issue. And I think we can really welcome this and here recognize the good work done by the negotiators and by both Denmark, but also the European member states who have been supportive of Danish position.
1: Jakob, the agreement, as I understand it, reaffirms, as we've just been talking about, Greenland's protection of Greenland's environment. But at the same time, the US is getting accelerated approvals for some of its construction projects, should they be paid for by somebody. We don't yet know who would be paying for those. How effectively do you think that the environment in Greenland is actually going to be protected, given the fact that the US will, it appears, have the upper hand when it comes to development?
2: I think that's a really important question. Also, since we know that for many Greenlanders, environmental protection of these very pristine areas is extremely important. And here there is, I think, a real challenge in both welcoming US and also doing it through these sort of urgent and time-limited procedures, while at the same time respecting the environmental regulation and protection of these pristine areas. So I think that's a key issue to follow, both regarding the military bases, where before we've had actually nuclear disasters having horrific impacts on northern Greenland, and also finding a way to sort of ensure that in economic investments outside of the military area are protected according to Greenlandic law. that is going to be a key challenge, also since some of these military bases and projects will be at least partly confidential. So I think there we need to follow implementation closely. The environment is there in the deal, but ensuring that it's actually also going to be followed will be a key challenge, I think, in the implementation process to come.
1: Teresa, I mean, after the initial flurry of anxiousness that we saw at the start of the year, particularly over the statements that Donald Trump had been making, this seemed to kind of disappear from the public view, didn't it? This seemed to kind of like go away and people were distracted by other things. Is it a little bit of a surprise that all this diplomacy has actually been able to bear fruit and with all three parties apparently coming out very happy with this deal?
0: Well, let's give a hurrah for quiet diplomacy. I think the Trump administration has proved over and over again that they grab people's attention on very different subjects so as to distract from maybe other key concerns. But I think that it's a real triumph of quiet diplomacy. It could have been this way from the very beginning. Unfortunately, they chose a different route. But in a time where we're hearing almost every single day routine bad news, I celebrate this decision, and I really hope that they can come up with a clean way to recognize Greenland's sovereignty and to develop these mines in a very sensitive way. But it's also great for security issues, and NATO has made statements about the key area of the Arctic. And this is one area that it's a very large area that will be secure from Chinese and Russian influence.
1: Fabrice, do you think this deal is set in stone, or could it be that Donald Trump at some point could come back and demand some more? Because that is a pattern that we have seen before.
3: Well, we have long learned with Trump that you cannot take anything for granted, that his words and his signature are not worth the paper that they are written on. So I think there is probably a heavy dose of prudence in European capitals. But you also have to acknowledge what Teresa just mentioned, that this is in a way settling the matter in the best possible way for Europe and Denmark. Now the question is, what's next for Greenland? And I think we should not forget that it's not just about Europe and the United States. It's about Greenland and I think its own development. And like Teresa was saying, it's the critical raw materials on paper are plenty, but the exploitation, the capital intensiveness of exploiting, extracting and refining those minerals are not interesting from a market point of view. So the Greenlanders need to find ways to be as autonomous as possible economically in order to be able to make their own choices. And I think that's the tension here. And then finally, I think one good thing that Trump has achieved, it has really upped the ante with the European Union. I was myself, you know, in my organization pushing for a greater engagement by the European Union towards Greenland, which before this whole crisis was quite peripheral and budget-wise and in terms of policy. And now there's a higher level of ambition. I think President von der Leyen has doubled the budget that the EU spent on Greenland. It is still quite modest. We're talking about something like 200 million euro a year. But I think it's a step in the right direction in saying we need to help an extended territory of Europe that has a strategic position.
1: Fabrice, thank you very much. And we're going to leave it there. I want to say thank you to our guests, Jakob Dreyer, Teresa Fallon and Fabrice Potier. And thank you to you, too, for watching. You can see the programme again anytime by visiting our website, aljazeera.com. And for further discussion, you can go to our Facebook page. That's facebook.com/AJInsideStory. You can also join the conversation on X. Our handle is at AJInsideStory. Now, for now, that's it from me, Rob Matheson, and the team here. Al Jazeera's coverage continues in a moment. Stay with us.

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1: In the occupied West Bank, the governor of Ramallah must lead in the shadow of Israeli occupation. Over 4 weeks, witness documents her navigating between high-level politics and everyday encounters, revealing how the city breathes, resists, and supports its vulnerable. An unvarnished portrayal of Palestinian survival under occupation. 1 month in Ramallah on Al Jazeera.
2: In every story, truth is priority. 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Al Jazeera, from the front lines to the newsroom to you.

0: I'm Tom McRae. This is Al Jazeera live from Doha. Coming up on the program, China's Xi Jinping is set to visit the White House for talks on trade, Taiwan and the war in Iran. A defiant speech at the UN General Assembly. Iran's president vows to defend his country from any attacks a day after President Trump threatened its annihilation. AI leaders addressed the UN over technology safeguards, just as Australia reports an OpenAI agent gained unauthorised access to a government system.
1: We'll be in Malaysia, like the rest of Southeast Asia, choking through another smoky haze season, made worse this year by a worse than normal El Niño.
0: Tariffs, Taiwan, and the continuing war in Iran. These are among the top issues expected to dominate talks between Xi Jinping and Donald Trump when they meet at the White House later on Thursday. It's the first state visit by a Chinese leader to the United States in more than a decade. Earlier, Trump met Xi at Joint Base Andrews in Maryland with great fanfare, including a battery gun salute and a flyover by the US Air Force. Xi and Trump are also expected to discuss global concerns around the pace of the development of artificial intelligence. Our White House correspondent Kimberly Halkett was at Joint Base Andrews when Xi arrived.
2: The rapport between US President Donald Trump and China's President Xi Jinping was on full display as the Chinese president arrived here in the U.S. state of Maryland. They spoke on the tarmac here at the Joint Base Andrews for many minutes before walking down the red carpet and heading into Washington, D.C. But behind those smiles in front of the television cameras, there are friction points that will be discussed during this state visit to Washington. We know that the issue of Taiwan is one major tension point, as well as the issue of trade. But more recently, it is the issue of the U.S. war against Iran that has caused the most tension. When the United States president was in Beijing last May, China committed to trying to help open the Strait of Hormuz, but not to helping to end the conflict. Now we know the U.S. president is under pressure to get a commitment for the Chinese president to do just that, as well as to come clear when it comes to the allegations that China may be offering intelligence to Iran that may have even included the deaths of two American service members and an attack in Jordan. These are issues that the U.S. president is being pressed to address when the pair meets in the Oval Office on Thursday. Kimberly Halkett, Al Jazeera at Joint Base Andrews, Maryland.
0: Ellie Wine is a senior research and advocacy advisor for U.S.-China relations with the International Crisis Group. He says the meeting is unlikely to produce major agreements, but could help stabilize ties between Washington and Beijing.
3: Relationship right now is in a period of a tactical thaw, and I would distinguish a tactical thaw from a fundamental strategic reset in the sense that there are numerous competitive frictions that remain between the United States and China militarily, economically, technologically, and so forth. But there's the tactical thaw that flows from a cordial rapport between the two.

0: leaders, President Trump and President Xi. I don't expect any major breakthroughs or surprises from this trip, but it is important because, again, the United States and China are the world's two foremost powers. So, what can we reasonably expect in terms of likely outcomes? I suspect that Washington and Beijing, for different reasons, they both have an interest in maintaining this tactical thaw, maintaining a good working level, a relationship between the two leaders. Those are modest outcomes, but given the stakes of this bilateral relationship, those outcomes would be cause to cheer. If you look at statements from the president, Secretary Bessent, and other U.S. officials, all of the indications suggest that the discussion of tariffs is going in the right direction. Look, both the United States and China last year, they stared into the economic abyss. The United States came out swinging, imposing triple-digit tariffs on China. China demonstrated not only that it wouldn't capitulate, but also that it could retaliate and hold major segments of the U.S. economy at risk. So both countries recognize that they are highly interdependent. They are likely to remain deeply interdependent. And so they want to walk back from the brink. It's going to take work, but the indications seem to be that these two superpowers are walking back from the economic abyss. The president himself said that this stalled arms sales package to Taiwan, worth about $14 billion, is, in his words, a very good bargaining chip. The president has made clear, dating back to his first presidency, that he views Taiwan almost exclusively through the lens of its chip making capacity. He evinces very little interest in its security. On the other hand, the issue couldn't be more, it's frankly existential for China. China believes that Taiwan belongs to China. So there's an asymmetry in the amount of attention that I think that President Xi is going to give to Taiwan and the amount of attention that President Trump is going to give to Taiwan. Now, I should say, I don't expect that President Trump will make any changes to official declaratory U.S. policy, but I suspect that he would be open to making small concessions that he may not perceive as concessions, but that would gradually allow China to intensify its pressure campaign against Taiwan.
1: Iran's President Masoud Pezeshkian delivered a defiant speech at the UN General Assembly, insisting Iran would continue to defend itself against what he called cowardly attacks. It came a day after Donald Trump told the UN he was weighing either a deal with Iran or its complete annihilation. Gabriela Elizondo reports from UN headquarters in New York.
2: Donald Trump had threatened Iran with annihilation from this podium. 24 hours later, Masoud Pezeshkian stood in the same spot and answered him.
3: We will never bow our head or bend at the knee. Iran must be understood by Mr. Trump and those who seek to bully us that we are ready for dialogue and diplomacy and negotiations without accepting the language of force.
2: During his speech, Iran's president held up photographs of children he said were killed by American and Israeli weapons. As he did so, the one U.S. diplomat sent to listen to his speech got up and left. Pezeshkian restated much of Tehran's position, that Iran had been attacked, had not surrendered, and would not unless the U.S. ended its offensive. He said the U.S. and Israel had imposed the war on his country and that Iran had shown it was not afraid to defend itself. In the audience, Iran's foreign minister and his team, that a day earlier had exchanged conditions for ending the conflict with U.S. envoys through Qatari mediators. Trump called those talks productive. Pezeshkian set a different bar. He said the U.S. had previously attacked Iran during negotiations, so trust was lacking.
3: The topic of this gathering is mutual trust. That cannot be achieved through words only, but by abstaining from using double standards. Iran, while behind the table of negotiation, was bombed.
2: Trump said the decision on Iran is his to make. Pezeshkian said his country also has a say and offered both talks and defiance. Two speeches a day apart in the same building, but neither man being able to explain exactly how this war might end. Gabriel Zondo, Al Jazeera, at the United Nations in New York.
1: The US-led Board of Peace outlined a six-month plan for Gaza's reconstruction and governance. Its members met on the sidelines of the UN General Assembly on Wednesday. But after nearly a year of Israeli ceasefire violations, critics say there's no sign the plan can be implemented successfully. Kristen Salumi has more from outside the hotel in New York where the meeting took place.
4: This was an attempt by the Board of Peace to lay out its plans for the next 6 months in Gaza and drum up support. It discussed its intention to conquer 66 different projects, the first of them being fixing water sanitation and solid waste management in Gaza, and announcing that it had signed an agreement to do so with the United Nations. But these plans were discussed against a backdrop of little progress on the ground in Gaza. We heard from the Director General for the Board of Peace, Nikolai Mladenov, who acknowledged that progress had been slow. Israel, of course, has yet to withdraw from Gaza, as was agreed in the ceasefire agreement, and Hamas has yet to disarm.
5: We want to give people a new chance, and we want to make sure that both the Palestinians in Gaza and Israeli communities living across the border have a chance to put it behind them this fear of violence that has driven their lives for so many years. In that sense, you know, we have to do this preparatory work, and of course our discussions with Israel need to take time.
4: The first stages of the plans will also include removing rubble and building temporary shelters. The amount of work that needs to be done is incredible. They estimate that full recovery will take at least 10 years and cost in the realm of $70 billion. That's why they're looking to the private sector as well as the international community for continued support. Kristen Salumi, Al Jazeera, New York.
1: Ukraine's President Volodymyr Zelensky has called on Russia to stop the war in an address to the UN General Assembly. He spoke only hours after five people were killed in a Russian airstrike on a village in Ukraine's eastern Donetsk region. Local officials say six others were injured after four missiles hit near Kramatorsk. Zelensky told the General Assembly that Russian aggression not only threatens Ukraine, but Europe and beyond.
6: This ridiculous and never-ending war with Ukraine must be ended. I do not know a single world leader who would say otherwise. I do not know anyone who is openly for this war, except one man. Russia has claims against our neighbor Moldova. It constantly threatens Poland and the Baltic states. Russia shows no respect for the statehood of the countries of the South Caucasus and Central Asia. And sadly, people in Syria and across Africa also know very well what Russian killers are. Something always seems to stop Putin from simply saying, that's it, enough, peace.
1: The Russian offensive continued after Zelensky spoke. At least two people were killed and eight others injured after an overnight attack on the capital, Kyiv. There was extensive damage to buildings and vehicles in several areas of the city. Australia has revealed that an OpenAI agent has breached a government health data portal, gaining unauthorised access to its files. It could be the first known instance of an AI agent hacking a government website. Prime Minister Anthony Albanese said that it gained access to non-sensitive health data, including public medical spending. OpenAI makes a number of popular AI tools, including ChatGPT. The hack comes after several high-profile breaches of companies by rogue AI agents.
7: Today, I spoke with the CEO of OpenAI, Sam Altman, to express Australia's extreme concern about this incident. And I also expressed my disappointment that it took the company way too long to inform the government what had occurred and the nature of the way that that notification occurred as well was unacceptable. Today I'm announcing the establishment of a task force to provide an urgent and immediate review into this incident to determine whether existing processes are appropriate to respond to AI-related cyber incidents.
1: The United Nations Security Council on Wednesday held a high-level briefing with the leaders of three artificial intelligence developers. The bosses of OpenAI, Anthropic and Hugging Face addressed growing global concerns about the rapid growth of artificial intelligence. Al Jazeera's Tanya Nouri has more.
8: Artificial intelligence taking center stage at the Security Council during the United Nations General Assembly.
9: It's an urgent mission for humanity.
8: some of the industry's biggest names sounding alarms on the emerging technologies, capabilities, and risks. OpenAI CEO Sam Altman warned that these systems need to be handled with care.
9: As AI systems become more capable and more autonomous, they could move faster than our institutions, concentrate power in too few hands, or make decisions that people no longer understand or control. The risk is that it moves so fast that people can no longer follow what's happening or intervene when needed.
8: And explored what options he thinks are on the table.
9: We have a choice in front of us. AI can either be more like a new renaissance of creativity and discovery, or more like a new industrial revolution of upheaval and disarray.
8: Anthropic chief Dario Amodei pointed to two dangers that could threaten humanity as a whole.
10: The first is misuse of AI models. For example, misuse by bioterrorists to create biological weapons. The second risk is loss of control. We will slow down as much as necessary in order to make sure that every successive AI technology that we release is actually safe. No leader, no company, and no nation can manage this alone.
8: The head of Hugging Face, Clem Dillon, whose company recently suffered a breach involving rogue AI agents from an OpenAI test, said the global community needs stronger standards for monitoring along with incidents disclosure. But he emphasizes that the answer is not fear.
11: We strongly believe that fear-based narratives are not the way to make the right decisions. Even though we were the victims of this cyber attack, we believe more strongly than ever that AI will be beneficial to cybersecurity.
8: The challenge now, building AI guardrails without getting in the way of its potential. Tanya Nori, Al Jazeera, Washington.
1: Still ahead here on Al Jazeera, a war crimes conviction for a former commander accused of torture in the Central African Republic. Plus, Colombia's president sends troops to restore order in Santa Marta a day after an armed group shut down parts of the resort city.
12: Through centuries of expulsion and persecution, an ideology was formed that would appropriate Jewish identity, facilitate the creation of Israel, and frame it within the Western world order. In a three-part series, The Big Picture charts the rise of the ethno-religious state from an imperial proxy to an indispensable ally of the West, and examines how this alliance has granted the Zionist project global impunity. The Big Picture, How Israel Won the West, Part 1 on Al Jazeera.
13: Health authorities here in Guatemala say one of the biggest challenges to combating malnutrition is accessing rural areas, adding that the places that are most in need are often the hardest to reach.
14: Emotions are still running high here in Minneapolis following the shooting death of 37-year-old Renee Nicole Good at the hands of a federal immigration agent.
13: It's rare for a U.S. military operation to begin with this level of public opposition. Polling suggests that only about a quarter of Americans support U.S. strikes on Iran.

0: You're watching Al Jazeera. Just a reminder of our top stories this hour. Tariffs, Taiwan and the continuing war in Iran. These are among the top issues expected to dominate talks between Xi Jinping and Donald Trump when they meet at the White House later on Thursday. Iran's President Masoud Pezeshkian delivered a defiant speech at the UN General Assembly. He insists Iran will continue to defend itself against what he called cowardly attacks. It follows Trump telling world leaders that he was weighing either a deal with Iran or its complete annihilation. And top artificial intelligence leaders have warned the UN Security Council of the risks in the rapid growth of AI without proper safeguards. It comes as Australia says an open AI agent hacked into a government agency, gaining unauthorised access to its files. In the coming hours, representatives from Palestine will take centre stage at the UN General Assembly. But in Gaza, a critical part of the UN has been steadily dismantled after an Israeli ban. For generations, the UN Agency for Palestinian Refugees has been the cornerstone of life in Gaza. Tarek Abu Azoum is in Khan Yunis with this report on how the closure of facilities such as schools and clinics is affecting Palestinians.
1: 9-year-old Ahmed Elbaz once knew this building as his school, a place of learning, friends and rhythms of a childhood. Today, the school run by the UN Agency for Palestinian Refugees is a shelter for displaced families.
2: I used to study at this school. I hope to study at my desk again with my classmates so I can build my future. But now the school is full of displaced people and the bombing doesn't stop.
1: So Ahmed studies elsewhere, sitting on the ground of a makeshift classroom, along with other children whose education has been destroyed by war. Here, teachers are trying to rebuild the right to knowledge. Ahmed can still see his old school close to the Israeli military zone. But what was once a place of possibility has become a reminder of what has been taken from him. For Midhat Hamad, UNRWA is a lifeline of another kind. He lives with chronic illnesses and comes to this clinic in Anuzairat for treatment. He waits, is examined, and leaves with whatever medicine is available. Midhat says he's worried the end of UNRWA services will mean the end of essential care in Gaza.
3: Before the war, I used to get treated at a UN-run clinic, and getting medicine was relatively easy. Now there's barely any medicine at all.
1: Before the war, 300,000 children attended the 288 schools run by UNRWA. The agency used to have 22 healthcare centres located across the strip. Now all these six are operational. Israel has also severely limited UNRWA's humanitarian role. The agency says it's no longer allowed to bring aid into Gaza and must rely on international partners for supplies.
4: Israel is erasing more than schools, clinics and humanitarian assistance. UNRWA has been part of the lives of Palestinians for generations. Its very existence is testament to their forced displacement. And as the agency's presence fades, so too is the way Palestinians' story is carried into the future. Tarek Abu Azoum, Al Jazeera, Khan Yunus, Palestine.
0: Iran's Secretary of the Supreme National Security Council has warned neighbouring countries against imposing a US flight ban. Mohsen Rezaei says countries that do so will have their flights stopped. Oman, Iraq and Turkey are among some of the countries that have banned Iranian airlines. Earlier this month, the Trump administration announced that Iran's entire air transport sector would be subject to sanctions. The US says it is an attempt to force Iran to make concessions. The Colombian government says businesses are beginning to reopen in the Caribbean city of Santa Marta after a 48-hour strike imposed by the armed group ACSN. The shutdown was in retaliation for a security operation that killed one of the group's top commanders. Alessandro Rampietti reports from Bogota.
5: A wave of attacks brought the coastal city of Santa Marta to a standstill this week. Members of the drug trafficking armed group known as Autodefensas Conquistadoras de la Sierra Nevada, or ACSN, blocked roads, burned vehicles and threatened merchants who opened their shops after declaring a 48-hour armed strike. The unrest followed a security operation outside the city that killed seven members of the group, including its second-in-command. President Abelardo de la Espriella, who promised an iron fist against crime, responded by ordering troops onto the streets. He arrived in Santa Marta late Tuesday carrying a handgun and promising to restore order.
6: As President of the Republic, I guarantee your safety in the presence of our military and our police, and rest assured that we will soon track down those responsible for this entire campaign of terror.
5: By Wednesday, soldiers and police were patrolling the largely deserted streets. Burned out vehicles and shuttered storefronts showed the impact of the shutdown on the city of 600,000 people, one of Colombia's main tourist destinations. Residents say the heavy security presence brought some relief, but also skepticism over how long it would last.
7: The groups make the law here, and people obey out of fear. Now that the army is patrolling the streets, we feel safer too. But honestly, I'd say it's only for a week at most. After that, they'll leave, and the city and neighborhoods will go back to the way they were.
5: Since taking office, de la Espriella has moved away from his predecessor's attempts to negotiate with armed groups, relying instead on military operations and closer U.S. security cooperation. But the violence in Santa Marta shows the price of that approach.
8: Late on Wednesday, it seemed like the armed group was calling off the strike, and some businesses were slowly reopening. But while this shutdown could be over, the government's confrontation with the armed groups is just in

0: Mohamed Saeed Abdulkhani was found guilty at the ICC in The Hague for his time as head of a notorious detention centre. Dalia Al-Masri reports.
1: Stripped of his uniform, Mohamed Saeed Abdulkhani, once a senior commander in the Seleka Rebel Coalition,
2: can you please stand up?
1: Now answers to judges at the International Criminal Court.
3: Oui, bonjour, Madame la Juge Présidente.
1: The man who ran a notorious detention center in the Central African Republic now faces prison himself.
2: The chamber finds you, Mohamed Saeed Abdulkhani, under count one of the charges with respect to the crimes against humanity of imprisonment or other severe deprivation of physical liberty.
1: The crimes, imprisonment, torture, persecution, and other inhumane acts. The court acquitted him of the war crimes charges. Kani was a senior commander in the mainly Muslim Seleka coalition that overthrew President Francois Bouazizi in 2013. The takeover plunged the republic into civil war as largely Christian and anti-Balaka militias mobilized against Seleka forces. Prosecutors said people suspected of supporting Bouazizi were detained at the detention center in Bangui, where witnesses described beatings, torture, and degrading treatment. Some people were temporarily paralyzed. Others lost the use of their limbs. The court found Kani criminally responsible for the abuses. He has denied the allegations and challenged the prosecution's case. His conviction comes as the ICC itself faces mounting pressure, including sanctions and calls from the United States to weaken the court. For the ICC, the case is another test of its ability to prosecute alleged atrocities, even as its own authority is being challenged. Dalia Al-Masri, Al Jazeera.
0: Tigrayan forces have announced they've entered a defensive war against the Ethiopian government. The Tigray People's Liberation Front says it seized control of an airport in Mekele in northern Ethiopia. Fighting is also reported in Afar and Amhara regions. In July, the TPLF declared its peace deal with the government was effectively dead. The group had previously fought a two-year civil war with the federal government. Indonesia says it's dealing with a surge in respiratory illnesses after being blanketed by toxic smoke for weeks, mostly from illegally started forest fires. The annual burning to clear land for agriculture is a regular problem for the country and its Southeast Asian neighbours, but it's been made worse this year by an unusually severe El Niño weather system. Rob McBride reports from Kuala Lumpur.
4: At the height of the annual burning season, the island of Borneo lives under a blanket of choking smoke. For the thousands of firefighters here and in provinces across Indonesia, drier, windier conditions are making the fires worse, especially in areas rich in peat that acts as a fuel.
5: When the peat dries out, it catches fire easily and can spread underground, still burning beneath the surface.
4: The fires have led to widespread disruption, with schools moving online and clinics reporting a sharp rise in patients with breathing problems.
6: Data from the Ministry of Health shows 12.5 million people have been affected by the smoke. We are very concerned and hope it will pass quickly.
4: The Indonesian government has promised to prosecute those responsible for illegal forest fires, while its neighbours also want to see tougher action.
6: Several countries have been affected by the smoke, including the Philippines, Malaysia, and Singapore. We are making every effort to extinguish the fires, both from the ground and the air.
4: Recent rains mean parts of Malaysia are getting some respite from the smoky haze, but the burning season is set to continue for the next couple of months, with data showing more forest is being burnt this year than in the past several years. People in Malaysia will endure smoke-filled skies for weeks to come.
7: For me, my health, personally, I have my problems with my lungs, So I have to take precaution. Most of the companies, they use air purifier now because it

0: Even indoor, you can feel the unhealthiness of the air.
1: It's an annual burden faced by Asian neighbors that, because of an especially severe El Nino phenomenon, is exacting a higher economic and health toll this year. Rob McBride, Al Jazeera, Kuala Lumpur.
2: Mongolia's president has called for greater international cooperation on climate change at the UN General Assembly. He says his country is battling worsening drought, expanding deserts and extreme weather. For traditional nomadic herders at the front line of that fight, everyday life may be rooted in the past, but new technology offers a way to adapt. Kara Legg reports.
3: Out here in the Gobi grasslands in Mongolia, the horizon seems endless. No roads, no towns, just a traditional way of life that stretches back generations. It's one of the most remote places on Earth, but these nomadic herders are not as disconnected as the landscape might suggest. Out here, a herd can vanish into the horizon, but now a small screen can keep it within reach and out of danger.
4: I saw the location getting closer and closer to the salt lake. I panicked and told my husband, the sheep are heading towards the water. If they enter that lake, the water is toxic and will burn the livestock, killing them.
3: This technology has become a lifeline. Using solar power, the GPS tracker monitors the herd, while a feature powered by artificial intelligence warns about the weather and the world around them.
5: About 80% of the total territory of Mongolia is rangelands. So rangelands are critically important for the local communities and then also for the livelihood.
3: Its creator says the technology app was born out of a climate crisis.
6: In 2024, there was a really harsh winter that kills millions of livestock in Mongolia. And that year, over 8 million livestock died. And I saw like a lot of herders losing their income, losing their livelihoods in just the span of a few months.
3: For these herders, technology is not about taking over tradition. It's about helping it survive a harsher climate.
7: The province's population has been declining continuously in recent years. We believe this is related to desertification, soil and land degradation.
3: Migration has always been part of nomadic life. Now, the decision about where to move comes with something extra, a tiny screen, disconnected from the world, but connected to what is needed to survive. Kara Legg, Al Jazeera.
2: Well, the news continues here on Al Jazeera after the big picture, which is coming up next. Do stay with us.

0: They have flattened Gaza entirely. There's been targeted destruction of hospitals, places of worship, schools, just eradicating the whole place.
1: Israel is seen as more moral than any other state in the world. The Israeli army is the most moral in the world. The idea that Israel could perpetrate any crime in international law became basically unimaginable. Impunity for Israel is baked into the international legal system from the very beginning.

Netanyahu wants to make it very, very clear that what Israel is doing, presenting Israel as the front lines mm-hmm. of the battle against against the Arab world, against the Muslim world. And this brings up this question of the West. Part of the argument that the Arab world is making is that, oh,

0: Israel is just the Western implant in the Muslim world.
1: If you think about it historically, Jews in Europe, over time, were described as not being of Europe, were seen as Oriental, were seen as the people who came from elsewhere, who had customs and habits and beliefs that were contrary to European civilization, right? And much of the impetus for Zionism is that Jews were, we say now, othered.
0: Right.
1: Once they come to Palestine, they start seeing themselves, and even before they come, they start imagining themselves as being representatives of the West in the Orient. And to a certain extent, they succeed in persuading the West that they are the sort of Western island in the sea of Muslims, Arabs, all these Oriental others.
0: You're right. There is the non-Western nature of the Jew that then becomes Westernized in a political, imperialist, colonialist project called Zionism. Zionism tries to reconstruct a Jewish people. And it reconstructs a Jewish people because for Israel to be the national home for the Jewish people, there has to be a Jewish people. Mm-hmm. But this notion of a Jewish people is somewhat of an artificial construct. So what do you think about this idea of the Jewish people?
1: What happens, I would say, in the mid-19th century, which takes you also to Zionism, is the attempt to transform the Jewish people into a Jewish nation. But most modern nations today trace themselves to stories that they tell, narratives that they tell, some of which have some historical semblance of truth and some are completely mythological. They invent a mythology. It's a myth of creation of a group. And the Jews had the same kind of story that they told themselves from very early on. And people will accept that it may be a myth or may not. But they now see themselves as part of a certain unit that is distinct from all others.
0: If we go back to the Bible, obviously the story of Abraham, I mean, the birth of the Jewish people is really it's tribal roots. It's the birth of a family. And over the course of history, of course, that family absorbs many other peoples within it. So obviously, the people are not all necessarily descendants from Abraham, right? So that the very notion of a people is a fiction. But it's a fiction that has certain scriptural roots and certain roots of memory and ritual.
2: The stories of Jewish people were for centuries passed down as oral history. Until between the 9th and 6th centuries BCE, they were written down in the Torah, the Hebrew Bible, as the decreed word of a single creator God. In one story, the biblical God enters into a covenant with a character named Abraham. God tells Abraham to leave his home in Mesopotamia and take his family west to the land of Canaan. Once there, he was to carry out God's work and lead a great nation.
0: They are chosen to be God's people, and this is the land that God gave them. So the land of Canaan that becomes the land of Israel is really, in a certain sense, seen as the promised land. The story is told in scripture, and it doesn't really have much corroborating material outside of scripture. They come into the land, and then they establish a kingdom, basically, and they build a temple eventually in Jerusalem. The temple is destroyed, the Jews are banished. 70 years later, they come back, they build a second temple. That temple exists for some hundreds of years. They're eventually taken over by the Roman Empire. They begin to rebel against the Romans. The insurrection is flattened. The Jews are dispersed. It's important to note that the Jews never all lived in the land of Israel. When they're exiled the first time and they come back, most of the Jews stayed in Babylonia. They didn't come back to the land. But the land of Israel became the centerpiece of what became the Jewish religion.

0: Jews dispersed across the Near East and into Europe, some through coercion, many by choice. Just as a new religion formed by the followers of a preacher known as Jesus was set to change the course of Jewish history.
1: Jesus' followers understood Jesus to be the long-awaited Messiah figure, the one who would bring about the end of days when people finally get what they deserve, when the righteous are rewarded, the wicked are punished. Jews did not. And what Christians did was not only criticize the ways in which Jews interpreted the Bible, they began to criticize Jews themselves. Jew becomes a slur. You have this depiction of Judaism as the negative opposite of Christianity. You have negative depictions of Jews as those who rejected Jesus, as those who demanded that Jesus be killed, ultimately as those who killed Jesus themselves.
0: Not just slurred as Christ killers, Jews were accused of murdering Christian children, using their blood for ceremonial ritual, the so-called blood libel. They were made to live apart as a lesser creed, subject to violence, forced conversions and expulsions, whilst being excluded from almost all professions except moneylending, the work opposed by Christian morality. It was a perilous existence that often relied on the whims of kings.
1: To the extent that Jews could choose where to live, they often gravitated toward places with powerful kings, because the king might extort money from you, might expel you, but the king will protect you from the mobs.
0: As early Christian Europe defined itself in opposition to Judaism, the rise of an Islamic empire spreading from the Middle East to Iberia in the 7th century stirred Christendom to repurpose old scorn for a new foil.
1: Christians othered Jews and othered Muslims. They begin to define Muslims as pagans or as heretics or as Jews. It's a slur. It's a way of criticizing those people who are your rivals, those people whose ideas you find threatening. Don't be like the Muslims, they're Jewish.
0: The Islamic Empire also subjected Jews, including Sephardic Jews of Muslim Spain, to a second-class status. But crucially, they were protected as dhimmis, people of the covenant, not the equal of Muslims, but essentially free to contribute to the business, art, science, and culture of a multi-faith society. And when Spain was reconquered by Christians, Sephardic Jews, along with Muslims, were forced out of Iberia, with many resettling in Arab lands. The Jewish diaspora was broadly divided between the Sephardim, spread across North Africa and the Middle East, and the Ashkenazim, who had long been scattered in Europe. Life for Europe's Ashkenazim remained ghettoized and insecure. But as the Middle Ages gave way to modernity, new laws began to emancipate Jews from many of the restrictions they'd lived under. Times, it seemed, were changing. By the 1800s, Europe's Industrial Revolution was restructuring economies and societies, offering new opportunities for Jews to succeed and progress. But making progress came at the cost of also making enemies.
2: There's now a new type of anti-Jewish animosity that comes under the label created in the 1870s of anti-Semitism. So you have a combination of thinking about Jews as those who have now become the cause of unemployment, of poverty, of lack of education, of being uprooted, and still the older imagery of Jews as demonic, Jews as different.

0: Now, on top of this, this is a period of what is called scientific racism. That is, there is an idea that you can actually identify different races of man. So Africans are seen as savages, as inferior. Jews are seen as a different race, but they're not simply inferior to the Nordic, white, Germanic races. They are also subversive and dangerous to society. And they take up all those positions that give them that power. They're conspiring to take over the world, and we may not even know that they've done it.
1: In 1881, antisemitism fueled pogroms against Jews scapegoated for the struggles of a fading Russian empire. Thousands were killed, their homes and communities destroyed in riots watched over by state authorities. These pogroms kindled the belief among a small minority of Europe's Jews that the only way they could be safe from persecution was in a Jewish majority state. It was at best a fringe idea, but was taken up by an Austro-Hungarian journalist by the name of Theodor Herzl. In 1896, Herzl published a pamphlet called Der Judenstaat, the Jewish State. In it, Herzl argued that Jews needed a state of their own, and that its most fitting location was Palestine.
2: The idea of a Jewish state in Palestine is seemed to be such an outrageous and unrealizable idea. What does it mean for Jews who are living in Europe for 1,000 years to go and move to this area of the world that was completely underdeveloped? It didn't really have any reality to it.
0: Traditional Jews not only didn't think of going back to their ancestral homeland, in fact, they were not supposed to, because you are supposed to come back to where you were exiled from only when the Messiah arrives. And if you go earlier than that, then you're basically going against your own theology.
1: This idea of Jews recreating a homeland in Palestine took on the name Zionism. Zion, a biblical reference to the land of Israel. Herzl's vision had little support among European Jewry, religious and secular. But Herzl wasn't appealing to his fellow European Jews as much as he was to Europe's leaders, an echo of centuries past when seeking the king's favor was crucial to securing Jewish interests. In Der Judenstaat, Herzl aligned a Jewish state with Western civilization, claiming that a Jewish homeland in Palestine would serve as a sector of the wall of Europe against Asia and the outpost of civilization against barbarism. Zionism was using the racist tropes of the white Western world to dehumanize the people of the Muslim world, the same tropes Christian Europe had long used to dehumanize both Muslims and Jews, and in the process, offered Europe an answer to its unresolved Jewish question.
2: Zionists knew that part of the success of their project was the upsurge in anti-Semitism, and that, in fact, if there was no anti-Semitism, Zionism would really have no reason to exist. Herzl was going to offer a win-win situation to the anti-Semites of Europe. He said, I have a deal for you. I can take the Jews off your hand. And a lot of European leaders said, yeah, that sounds good. If you can solve our problem, we'll help you solve your problem.
0: His thinking is very European. It's progressive, nationalist, colonial thinking. It's about creating a European outpost in Palestine because they are European, they're part of a European culture, but that European culture no longer wants them.
1: The pogrom.

0: Bombs had convinced hundreds of thousands of Jews to leave Eastern Europe and start new lives in the United States. But an estimated 25,000 made the move to Palestine. They were followed by a second wave of Jews fleeing more pogroms in Russia at the beginning of the 20th century, heading to a land of some 500,000 Arab Muslims living alongside small Christian and Jewish minorities, putting paid to the Zionist lie of a land without a people. But new Jewish immigrants had already established their own farms and factories, built their own towns on land bought by elite Jewish families like the Rothschilds, whose banking riches helped finance a whole civic infrastructure set apart from the Arabs.
1: At that point, the Arab population begins to see something bigger is going on. This is not just Jews who want to come to the land of Israel. There's some project. They were trying to build a society.
2: The people coming from Europe have come with an idea to create their own Jewish communities, not simply to be part of an Ottoman society.
0: By 1917, with the First World War still raging, Ottoman society was on the brink of collapse, with Britain, the leading world power, itching to seize the Ottomans' Arab lands, including Palestine. Britain's imperial greed converged with Zionist ambition. Securing the support of wealthy European Jews, so the British thought, would boost their chances of victory. And once the war was won, a friendly Jewish state planted in Palestine would be a proxy for British rule and a buffer against Arab hostility. But the convergence went much deeper. British Prime Minister David Lloyd George and Foreign Secretary Arthur Balfour were both Christian Zionists. They understood a return of Jews to a biblical homeland as a precondition for the second coming of Christ, when those who accepted Jesus as the Messiah ascended to heaven, and those who didn't, most notably the Jews, were left to perish.
1: Christian Zionism was a way to free Europe of Jews. So there's that kind of complicated relationship where anti-Semitism and Zionism are working together, where Zionism is a perfect answer to that problem. And this is all coming from a colonialist mindset where, well, the Middle East is just like outside of civilization. Like, it doesn't matter what happens there.
0: In November 1917, before the war had been won, Arthur Balfour issued a declaration that announced the British government's support for the establishment in Palestine of a national home for the Jewish people, saying nothing of the Arab people already there.
1: It doesn't mention the Arabs. Its attempt is to say, we're going to create some kind of European-like Jewish state in Palestine, where Jews can live and flourish on a portion of their historic homeland. Not the entirety of their historic homeland, but a portion of their historic homeland.
0: Palestine was already in the process of being hived off for the growing Ashkenazi population. But now, one of Zionism's leading figures, David Ben-Gurion, recognized the potential of what the Balfour Declaration promised and was quick to address those thirsting for more than just a part of Palestine.
1: Ben-Gurion made a very, very impassioned speech trying to convince many, many Zionist detractors who were not in favor of partition, because for them, they wanted from the river to the sea. And Ben-Gurion convinced them that this was the first step, and we'll move on from there. And this was ultimately the convincing narrative that brought most of those Zionists on board.
2: From that point of view, the Zionists are thinking, yes, there are people there, but we are coming to create our own national home. And what will happen with the people who live there, that's to be seen.
1: One of the things that I wanted to also ask you about is on this question of Orientalism and the view of the Muslim as other, there is this division between the West and the East, the Christian world and the Arab world, and the Orientalist understanding of what the Arab is, both in terms of the attractiveness and also the kind of rejection of the idea of the stereotype of the Arab. But how does the anti-Muslim, which goes back to the Middle Ages and Christianity mm-hmm. versus Islam, mm-hmm. how does that play into the kind of Zionist project, kind of like reviving this medieval battle between Christianity and Islam in terms of the West and the East?
2: The view of the Orient in Europe, especially and later in the United States as well, is a complex one because Europe has, as it does with Jews, it has a long history with Islam. The going back to the reconquest of Spain, going back to such areas as Sicily, taken over by Arabs and then taken over by Normans and so forth. All of those events are sort of deeply embedded, I think, in the European memory of their own history. Now, that, of course, combines, again, with power politics, that Europeans can actually go and grab these territories right. or have power over them. Which is what they do at the end of World War I. Now, if you add to that the way that the Balfour Declaration specifically speaks about the territory of Palestine itself, there, in fact, it does not speak about the rest of the population, which is the vast majority of the people. It only refers to the Jews as those who have particular rights. And so Zionism says, well, we can self-determine as a nation. So once they move to that land with that ethno-national ideology, they speak directly, completely, openly, proudly of colonization. Right. They built colonies.
1: Right.
2: They call them colonies. And that process creates what is functionally a settler colonial process. And they get exactly the response that one can expect. By competing over land with the people who live there, they create their own opposition. It is, in that sense, a profoundly dialectical process.
3: At the end of World War II, there were hundreds of thousands of displaced Jews with nowhere to go.
2: The revisionist Zionist movement says, we all know that the Arabs will not accept us here. They will have to do it by force.
4: Take the land of an indigenous group and build a different society on it.
2: Palestinians flee from their villages because they're afraid of massacres.
5: Jews and Israelis came to be seen as insiders.
1: Israel became the American footprint in the Middle East.
6: Through centuries of expulsion and persecution, an ideology was formed that would appropriate Jewish identity, facilitate the creation of Israel, and frame it within the Western world order. In a three-part series, The Big Picture charts the rise of the ethno-religious state from an imperial proxy to an indispensable ally of the West, and examines how this alliance has granted the Zionist project global impunity. The Big Picture, How Israel Won the West, Part 2 on Al Jazeera.
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8: A giant U.S. corporation contaminating its own home state.
9: It affected the drinking water of over 100,000 Minnesota residents.
8: People in power asks whether evidence was concealed for decades.
10: They questioned me not about my data, but more about my loyalty.
8: And tracks the fearless campaign for accountability.
11: I was exposed to these toxic chemicals. And as a result, I will die with this cancer.
8: Forever Chemicals, Ground Zero on Al Jazeera.
12: Hearing the facts.
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12: with the latest global news and insightful documentaries. Al Jazeera's teams across the world bring you closer to the heart of the story.

0: Hello, I'm Sami Zeidan. This is Al Jazeera live from Doha. The top stories this hour. China's President Xi Jinping is set to visit the White House for talks on trade, Taiwan, and the war in Iran. In a defiant speech at the UN General Assembly, Iran's president pledges his country will defend itself from attacks after Donald Trump threatened its annihilation. AI leaders address the UN about technology safeguards as Australia confirms an OpenAI agent gained unauthorized access to a government system. Plus,
1: we'll be in Malaysia, like the rest of Southeast Asia, choking through another smoky haze season, made worse this year by a worse than normal El Nino.
0: Tariffs, Taiwan, and the war in Iran. These are among the issues expected to dominate talks between President Xi Jinping and Donald Trump when they meet at the White House later on Thursday. This is the first state visit by a Chinese leader to the U.S. in more than a decade. Earlier, Trump welcomed Xi to Joint Base Andrews in Maryland. The pomp and ceremony included a battery gun salute and a flyover by the U.S. Air Force. The presidents are also expected to discuss global concerns about the pace of artificial intelligence development. Our White House correspondent Kimberly Halkett was at Joint Base Andrews when President Xi arrived and has this report.
2: The rapport between U.S. President Donald Trump and China's President Xi Jinping was on full display as the Chinese president arrived here in the U.S. state of Maryland. They spoke on the tarmac here at the Joint Base Andrews for many minutes before walking down the red carpet and heading into Washington, D.C. But behind those smiles in front of the television cameras, there are friction points that will be discussed during this state visit to Washington. We know that the issue of Taiwan is one major tension point, as well as the issue of trade. But more recently, it is the issue of the U.S. war against Iran that has caused the most tension. When the United States president was in Beijing last May, China committed to trying to help open the Strait of Hormuz, but not to helping to end the conflict. Now we know the U.S. president is under pressure to get a commitment for the Chinese president to do just that, as well as to come clear when it comes to the allegations that China may be offering intelligence to Iran that may have even included the deaths of two American service members and an attack in Jordan. These are issues that the U.S. president is being pressed to address when the pair meets in the Oval Office on Thursday. Kimberly Halkett, Al Jazeera at Joint Base Andrews, Maryland.
0: Damian Ma is the director and chairperson of Carnegie China. He joins us now from Singapore. Good to have you with us. So it's the first trip by the Chinese leader to the White House in a decade. He received a warm welcome. Does that indicate that ties between the two countries are also warming up?
3: Well, first of all, it's good to be with you, Sammy. And I think there is a growing personal rapport between President Trump and President Xi. I think you saw that even on display in Beijing when Trump went there for the first summit. And so I think this personalized principle-to-principle model of relationship is fairly new in the U.S.-China relationship, but I think both leaders seem to be quite invested in it. And so they are building a personal relationship. And frankly, that is actually an important element in managing this superpower relationship.
0: How far will they get down to the substance of issues like extending their trade truce and sorting out issues from soybeans to processing chips? Are they going to get into that kind of detail?

0: tell, do you think, in this meeting?
1: Well, I think they've extended the truce already for just 2 months, which is maybe a little bit less than some people had anticipated. But to your two T's, trade and Taiwan, I would add a third T, which is technology. And I think we all know that AI is going to be top of the agenda. But besides that, it's also going to be about chips. And also, importantly, for the U.S. side, it's going to be on rare earth permanent magnets. So those are the three areas, I think, on technology that I think, frankly, are more important than the trade side, because trade is really about negotiating, you know, the level of tariffs. And I think the Chinese at this point are sort of accepting that there will be some sort of tariffs on Chinese goods. But I think the more thorny and more challenging aspect is the technology bucket.
0: Maybe I'll ask you about that in a moment. What about Iran? What do you expect the US president to say to the Chinese leader about Iran and China's position on that conflict the US has entangled itself in?
1: Well, you know, interestingly, President Xi, before coming to the United States, he made a pretty big splashy announcement at the BRICS summit in India, where he basically said that China's, you know, more willing to help negotiate or to be more involved in a peace deal or ceasefire in regards to Iran, which, you know, China has never really been that forthcoming. So, you know, I'm sure that will be on the table, and let's see, you know, whether the U.S. administration is receptive to that. But I think China certainly wanted to float that in advance of the trip to the United States, and so it does show that China is increasingly more willing. And I think, as you've heard, you know, President Trump say many times that he feels China has, you know, basically held up its end of the bargain and hasn't intervened too much on the Iranian situation. And so, but there's obviously a lot of room.
0: What about the idea, Damien? What do you make of the idea of perhaps a quid pro quo Taiwan for Iran? Is that from the Chinese thinking? Do you think that kind of idea would go down with them?
1: I think there's been some speculation about that particular, you know, tit for tat deal, but I don't think it's really in the cards. Taiwan is very challenging, and I think there's a lot more different conditions and factors at play. I don't think, you know, just simply trading that is anywhere near realistic.
0: Talking about being realistic, how realistic is it to expect that, even if ties are warming, that they can extricate the US and China from this deep competition when it comes to technology, especially AI?
1: Well, that's exactly it. There's this inherent paradox that's producing some tensions in the relationship, that at the very top, at the political level, there's definitely vested interest to have some stability. And you know, let's not forget that, you know, US and China have been in this contentious relationship this period since 2016. So about a decade now, and it actually began in the first Trump administration. And ironically, it's in the second Trump administration that he's done a complete pivot on China. And so I think, you know, some stability, some floor on this relationship, and that's what this is about, is putting a floor on the relationship so that it doesn't descend any further. And I think that's great for the global economy because, you know, markets move because of what happens between U.S. and China. But at the same time, as you rightly note, there is this level of tense competition, whether it's AI or other technology, you know, areas or supply chains. There's a very strong competition, and I think both sides kind of accepted that. And if you put a floor on the relationship, you're better able to manage the competition so that it does not get out of hand.
0: All right, we'll leave it there. Damien Ma, Director and Chair of Carnegie China, joining us from Singapore. Thank you so much. Iran's President Masoud Pezeshkian has delivered a defiant speech at the UN General Assembly. He insisted Tehran would continue to defend itself against what he called cowardly attacks. His address came a day after President Trump told the UN he was considering either a deal with Iran or, quote, its annihilation. Gabriel Elizondo reports from the UN headquarters in New York.
2: Donald Trump had threatened Iran with annihilation from this podium. 24 hours later, Masoud Pezeshkian stood in the same spot and answered him.
3: We will never bow our head or bend at the knee. Iran must be understood by Mr. Trump and those who seek to bully us that we are ready for dialogue and

0: diplomacy and negotiations without accepting the language of force.
1: During his speech, Iran's president held up photographs of children he said were killed by American and Israeli weapons. As he did so, the one U.S. diplomat sent to listen to his speech got up and left. Pezeshkian restated much of Tehran's position, that Iran had been attacked, had not surrendered, and would not unless the U.S. ended its offensive. He said the U.S. and Israel had imposed the war on his country and that Iran had shown it was not afraid to defend itself. In the audience, Iran's foreign minister and his team that a day earlier had exchanged conditions for ending the conflict with U.S. envoys through Qatari mediators. Trump called those talks productive. Pezeshkian set a different bar. He said the U.S. had previously attacked Iran during negotiations, so trust was lacking.
0: The topic of this gathering is mutual trust. That cannot be achieved through words only, but by abstaining from using double standards. Iran, while behind the table of negotiation, was bombed.
1: Trump said the decision on Iran is his to make. Pezeshkian said his country also has a say and offered both talks and defiance. Two speeches a day apart in the same building, but neither man being able to explain exactly how this war might end. Gabriel Elizondo, Al Jazeera at the United Nations in New York.
2: The U.S.-led Board of Peace has outlined a six-month plan for Gaza's reconstruction and governance. Its members met on the sidelines of the UN General Assembly on Wednesday. But after nearly a year of Israeli ceasefire violations, critics say there's little chance the plan will actually be implemented successfully. Kristen Salumi has more from outside the hotel in New York, where the meeting took place.
3: This was an attempt by the Board of Peace to lay out its plans for the next 6 months in Gaza and drum up support. It discussed its intention to conquer 66 different projects, the first of them being fixing water sanitation and solid waste management in Gaza, and announcing that it had signed an agreement to do so with the United Nations. But these plans were discussed against a backdrop of little progress on the ground in Gaza. We heard from the Director General for the Board of Peace, Nikolai Mladenov, who acknowledged that progress had been slow. Israel, of course, has yet to withdraw from Gaza, as was agreed in the ceasefire agreement, and Hamas has yet to disarm.
4: We want to give people a new chance, and we want to make sure that both the Palestinians in Gaza and Israeli communities living across the border have a chance to put it behind them this fear of violence that has driven their lives for so many years. In that sense, you know, we have to do this preparatory work, and of course our discussions with Israel need to take time.
3: The first stages of the plans will also include removing rubble and building temporary shelters. The amount of work that needs to be done is incredible. They estimate that full recovery will take at least 10 years and cost in the realm of $70 billion. That's why they're looking to the private sector as well as the international community for continued support. Kristen Salumi, Al Jazeera, New York.
2: In the coming hours, representatives from Palestine will take center stage at the UN General Assembly. But in Gaza, a critical part of the UN has been dismantled under an Israeli ban. For decades, the UN Agency for Palestinian Refugees, or UNRWA, has been the cornerstone of life in Gaza. Tariq Abazoum is in Khan Yunis with this report on how the closure of facilities, such as schools and clinics, is affecting Palestinians.
5: 9-year-old Ahmed Elbaz once knew this building as his school, a place of learning, friends and rhythms of a childhood. Today, the school run by the UN Agency for Palestinian Refugees is a shelter for displaced families.
6: I used to study at this school. I hope to study at my desk again with my classmates so I can build my future. But now the school is full of displaced people and the bombing doesn't stop.
5: So Ahmed studies elsewhere. Sitting on the ground of a makeshift classroom, along with other children whose education has been destroyed by war. Here, teachers are trying to rebuild the right to knowledge. Ahmed can still see his old school close to the Israeli military zone. But what was once a place of possibility has become a reminder of what has been taken from him. For Midhat Hamad, UNRWA is a lifeline of another kind. He lives with chronic illnesses and comes to this clinic in Anuzairat for treatment. He waits, is examined, and leaves with whatever medicine is available. Midhat says he's worried the end of UNRWA services will mean the end of essential care in Gaza.
7: Before the war, I used to get treated at a UN-run clinic, and getting medicine was relatively easy. Now there's barely any medicine at all.
5: Before the war, 300,000 children attended the 288 schools run by UNRWA. The agency used to have 22 healthcare centers located across the strip. Now all these six are operational. Israel has also severely limited UNRWA's humanitarian role. The agency says it's no longer allowed to bring aid into Gaza and must rely on international partners for supplies.
8: Israel is erasing more than schools, clinics and humanitarian assistance. UNRWA has been part of the lives of Palestinians for generations. Its very existence is testament to the forced displacement. And as the agency's presence fades, so too is the way Palestinians' story is carried into the future. Tariq Abu Azzoum, Al Jazeera, Khan Yunus, Palestine.
2: The gap between what's been promised to Palestinians and what's happening on the ground has never been wider. As Nida Ibrahim reports from the occupied West Bank, many Palestinians are wondering if the UN can actually help them.
9: The school year was supposed to have started at this UNRWA facility in occupied East Jerusalem. Instead, Israeli forces closed it down last month, depriving hundreds of students of the chance to learn. The government handed the land over to the Israeli-controlled municipality of Jerusalem. Israeli forces also seized the UNRWA headquarters in occupied East Jerusalem, disregarding the privileges and protections afforded to the UN.
10: The law against UNRWA.
9: And if the United Nations has done so little to protect its own, many Palestinians ask, what could it do to help them? It was at the UN that Israel gained a foothold in historic Palestine, a partition plan that was supposed to give Palestinians a share of their land too. Then in 1993, the Oslo Accords, signed between Israel and the Palestine Liberation Organization, created the Palestinian Authority, an interim body meant to lead to statehood. But Israel is deliberately preventing that state from ever taking shape.
11: Israel has built settlements strategically, squeezing Palestinian communities into increasingly smaller pockets of land, fragmented, separated, and isolated from one another. Palestinian communities are divided by the Israeli separation wall and illegal settlements, preventing them from coming together to form a single, unified territory.
9: In 1980, there were fewer than 30,000 settlers in the occupied West Bank. Today, the number stands at nearly 800,000. And it is set to increase, with Israel advancing the E1 settlement project. E1 aims to connect illegal Israeli settlements in the occupied West Bank with other illegal Israeli settlements in occupied East Jerusalem, practically cutting the occupied West Bank in half, effectively a death blow for any future Palestinian state. The project would also displace hundreds of Bedouins who have lived on these lands for decades.
12: The international community have abandoned us, but a drowning man will clutch at a straw. Facing the Israeli settlement campaign, we hope international law would save what's left of our lands.
9: Israel has refused to implement countless UN resolutions, including the General Assembly's deadline for Israel to end its illegal occupation. That resolution followed an International Court of Justice decision that ruled Israel's presence in the occupied Palestinian territory was unlawful. The deadline has passed. No mechanism to enforce it. This will be the second consecutive United Nations General Assembly session where the Palestinian president has not been granted a U.S. visa to attend in person. It's also the second session to take place while tens of thousands of Palestinian refugees in the occupied West Bank remain displaced from their refugee camps. But nearly 80 years of sessions have passed and little has been done to protect Palestinians or get them any closer to an independent state of their own. Nida Ibrahim, Al Jazeera, Occupied West Bank, Palestine.
2: The Israeli Election Committee has voted to disqualify the two main parties representing Palestinians in next month's elections. It's barred the United Arab List and the Joint List, accusing them of supporting terror and denying Israel as a Jewish state. The commission has also banned candidates Sami Abu Shahadeh and Ofer Kasem. The Joint List said Prime Minister Benjamin Netanyahu and his far-right security minister Itamar Ben-Gvir were trying to discourage 1.2 million Palestinian Israelis, from voting. The decisions need final approval by the Supreme Court. The Secretary of Iran's Supreme National Security Council is warning neighboring nations against imposing a U.S. flight ban. Mohsen Razai says those that do so will be faced with airports unable to operate. Iraq, Oman and Turkey are among some of the countries that have banned Iranian airlines. Earlier this month, the Trump administration announced sanctions on Iran's aviation sector. It's part of U.S. efforts to increase pressure on Tehran's economy during the war.
0: I urge all our neighboring countries not to get involved in the United States adventure. This adventure will very soon end in failure. If any country gets involved in cooperation or an adventure with the United States, its airports will not be able to operate flights. Now it is up to you to decide whether you want to cooperate with the United States or, on the contrary, help defend us and expel American aircraft, or simply remain neutral. If you do not want to be with us, fine, but do not be with the United States either.
2: Joining us from Vienna is Wolfgang Pustay. He's a security and defense analyst and a former defense attaché for Austria. Good to have you with us. So how do you think neighboring countries are going to respond to this warning from Iran's Supreme National Security Council? Will they comply with the U.S. Sanctions effort?
10: I would say for the time being, as there are also other carriers serving Tehran from outside, this means carriers from the Arab states, it is extremely unlikely that Iran will attack these airports. But let me stress, this American ban has two dimensions. There is a practical dimension, and this is, for the time being, I would say, rather limited. As there are other destinations that are still served by Iran Air, I don't think that Turkey will stop working, cooperating with them, or Pakistan or China. And moreover, as I said, there are other carriers serving Iran from outside. So the practical impact will be limited. But the psychological dimension is another story. This will certainly contribute to the perception of the Iranians of an increasing isolation. And this is probably the reason for this tough reaction from the side of Iran. Even if there are still other options, this is a measure from the side of the United States that is really felt and perceived and seen by the ordinary Iranians. If there are additional sanctions on the financial sector, if there are additional sanctions or secondary sanctions with regard to the oil blockade, this is not immediately seen by the Iranians. But such a blockade, such an air blockade, is definitely seen immediately.
2: Will it be enough then, you know, these sanctions on the aviation sector, will it be enough to break the will of the country?
10: Absolutely not. Absolutely not. But this is another measure to erode the stability of the regime. And I'm pretty sure that the United States have some more measures in the backhand. So they are increasing slowly the pressure on Iran in order to force the regime in Tehran to give in. Will they do anytime soon? Will they do so before the elections in the United States? I doubt it. In Iran, they are certainly hoping that President Trump needs to accept Iran's demands because of the upcoming elections and because of the situation of the Republican Party right now in the United States. They hope that he will give in before the elections. I'm pretty sure he won't, because if he accepts a humiliating defeat on the hands of Iran, this will certainly not increase the prospects of the Republicans during these elections. Mm.
2: You know, this is going on as nations are gathering at the United Nations General Assembly. And you might recall that the United Nations Special Rapporteur for Human Rights on July 15th, 2022, indicated in her report that extraterritorial application of secondary sanctions is illegal under international law. Where does this cycle of, as you put it, slowly increasing U.S. sanctions targeting not only countries but other countries that do business with countries it doesn't like, the threats that we can hear from a leader of a superpower in the very United Nations, the hall of one of the halls of international law, to annihilate a country and future generations. Where does all of that, as well as Iranian attacks on commercial shipping, where does that leave the concept of international law and order right now?
10: Well, Sami, with regard to Trump's speech, I would say the target audience was first and foremost the Republican voters and the others in the United States. With regard to where will us lead this to? It is President Trump's use of international policy that he does not really accept or respect the international

0: For the time being, there is no indication that there will be a return to the international law, to the acceptance of the international law anytime soon. This is not only from the United States side, but also from Iran. Let's keep in mind that the tolls that Iran intends to impose on the international shipping through the Strait of Hormuz is also illegal by the UN Convention on the Law of the Law of the International Sea. And moreover, the Iranian claims to charge also tolls outside of their own territorial waters is certainly also not illegal. So yes, we are heading currently to a law of the jungle, but this is not only the fault of the US, this is also from the side of Iran.
1: Okay, we'll leave it there. Thank you so much for your analysis of the situation. Wolfgang Putzai, security policy and defense analyst. The US Secretary of State says it's impossible to resolve the conflict in Sudan unless external actors are addressed. Marco Rubio blamed outside powers for fueling the fighting between the army and the Rapid Support Forces, or RSF. Rosalind Jordan reports.
2: At his press gaggle with reporters here in New York on Wednesday, the U.S. Secretary of State Marco Rubio was asked by this reporter about the ongoing civil war in Sudan. The State Department says it doesn't believe that either the RSF or the SAF are the right people to be leading the talks to try to find a peace in that country. We asked Marco Rubio, well, what happens now? This is his answer.
3: That war and that conflict and that crisis would not be happening were it not for the active participation of external actors that are feeding one side of that conflict or another. So I would say that ultimately, until those external actors are prepared to use and influence and pressure their respective, you know, proxy to live up to the commitments that they're making, we're not going to make progress. And so we are raising this in every forum and in every setting possible. We would like to see a positive outcome there. At a minimum, we would like to see the humanitarian situation addressed because it's catastrophic and horrifying. Aid groups cannot go into these active combat zones. Both sides have made commitments to allowing certain areas to be safe, and then they don't live up to it.
2: Marco Rubio also confirmed that the Russian President Vladimir Putin has been invited to attend the G20 summit hosted this year by the U.S. in Florida. Rubio's rationale? Leaders of all political stripes, whether allies or foes, need to be in the same room. That is, if they are serious about solving the world's problems. Rosalind Jordan, Al Jazeera, the United Nations.
1: The UN Security Council has held a high-level briefing with the leaders of three artificial intelligence developers. The bosses of OpenAI, Anthropic and Hugging Face addressed global concerns about the rapid growth of AI. Tanya Nori has more.
4: Artificial intelligence taking center stage at the Security Council during the United Nations General Assembly.
5: It's an urgent mission for humanity.
4: Some of the industry's biggest names sounding alarms on the emerging technologies, capabilities, and risks. OpenAI CEO Sam Altman warned that these systems need to be handled with care.
6: As AI systems become more capable and more autonomous, they could move faster than our institutions, concentrate power in too few hands, or make decisions that people no longer understand or control. The risk is that it moves so fast that people can no longer follow what's happening or intervene when needed.
4: And explored what options he thinks are on the table.
6: We have a choice in front of us. AI can either be more like a new renaissance of creativity and discovery, or more like a new industrial revolution of upheaval and disarray.
4: Anthropic chief Dario Amade pointed to two dangers that could threaten humanity as a whole.
7: The first is misuse of AI models, for example, misuse by bioterrorists to create biological weapons. The second risk is loss of control. We will slow down as much as necessary in order to make sure that every successive AI technology that we release is actually safe. No leader, no company, and no nation can manage this alone.
4: The head of Hugging Face, Clem Dillon, whose company recently suffered a breach involving rogue AI agents from an OpenAI test, said the global community needs stronger standards for monitoring, along with incident disclosure. But he emphasizes that the answer is not fear.
8: We strongly believe that fear-based narratives are not the way to make the right decisions, even though

0: We were the victims of this cyber attack. We believe more strongly than ever that AI will be beneficial to cybersecurity.
1: The challenge now, building AI guardrails without getting in the way of its potential. Tanya Nori, Al Jazeera, Washington.
2: Australia has revealed that an OpenAI agent breached the government health portal, gaining unauthorized access to its files. It could be the first known instance of an AI agent hacking a state website. Prime Minister Anthony Albanese says only non-sensitive health data was accessed, including public medical spending. OpenAI is behind a number of popular tools, including ChatGPT. The hack comes after several high-profile breaches of companies by rogue AI agents.
3: Today, I spoke with the CEO of OpenAI, Sam Altman, to express Australia's extreme concern about this incident. And I also expressed my disappointment that it took the company way too long to inform the government what had occurred and the nature of the way that that notification occurred as well was unacceptable. Today I'm announcing the establishment of a task force to provide an urgent and immediate review into this incident to determine whether existing processes are appropriate to respond to AI-related cyber incidents.
2: At least 9 people have been killed after a passenger bus caught fire in northern India. It happened on a highway near Greater Noida city in the state of Uttar Pradesh. Fire crews say 25 people were rescued from the burning vehicle. Authorities have announced financial help for the victims' families. The cause of the fire is not known.
4: I was asleep when someone banged on my window and I managed to escape. It was very crowded and I didn't take any of my things, not even my shoes. I just grabbed my phone. In the chaos, someone pulled me to safety. After that, I don't remember anything. There was a lot of smoke.
2: Still ahead on Al Jazeera, the International Criminal Court convicts a former rebel commander from the Central African Republic of crimes against humanity. Plus, Colombia's president sends troops to restore order in Santa Marta after an armed group shut down parts of the resort city.
5: In the face of environmental issues,
6: we contribute the least to the causes of climate change, and yet we are at the forefront.
5: The island nations are resolute in confronting the challenges they face.
7: The solutions for our problems are within us. No one can come from the outside and solve those troubles. It must be solved from the inside.
5: Al Jazeera examines the resilience and determination of the Pacific nations facing the critical role in shaping their destiny. Fight for the Pacific. Rising tide, shifting powers on Al Jazeera.
8: In Gaza and Sudan, crisis is a daily reality. And in many other places around the world, families continue to face conflict, hunger and displacement. 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

You're watching Al Jazeera. A reminder now of our top stories. China's President Xi Jinping is due to meet Donald Trump at the White House later on Thursday. Tariffs, Taiwan, and the war in Iran expected to dominate talks. It's the first state visit by a Chinese leader to the U.S. in more than a decade. Iran's President Masoud Pezeshkian has told the UN General Assembly his country will continue to defend itself against what he called cowardly attacks. It follows President Trump's comment that he was considering the, quote, annihilation of Iran. Top artificial intelligence leaders have warned the UN Security Council of the risks of the rapid growth of AI without proper safeguards. It comes as Australia says an OpenAI agent hacked into a government agency, gaining unauthorized access to its files.

0: Ali Wine is a senior research and advocacy advisor on US-China relations with the International Crisis Group. Now, he says the meeting between Trump and Xi is unlikely to produce major agreements, but could help stabilize ties.
1: Relationship right now is in a period of a tactical thaw, and I would distinguish a tactical thaw from a fundamental strategic reset in the sense that there are numerous competitive frictions that remain between the United States and China militarily, economically, technologically, and so forth. But there's the tactical thaw that flows from a cordial rapport between the two leaders, President Trump and President Xi. I don't expect any major breakthroughs or surprises from this trip, but it is important because, again, the United States and China are the world's two foremost powers. So what can we reasonably expect in terms of likely outcomes? I suspect that Washington and Beijing, for different reasons, they both have an interest in maintaining this tactical thaw, maintaining a good working level relationship between the two leaders. Those are modest outcomes, but given the stakes of this bilateral relationship, those outcomes would be cause to cheer. If you look at statements from the president, Secretary Bessent, and other U.S. officials, all of the indications suggest that the discussion of tariffs is going in the right direction. Look, both the United States and China last year, they stared into the economic abyss. The United States came out swinging, imposing triple-digit tariffs on China. China demonstrated not only that it wouldn't capitulate, but also that it could retaliate and hold major segments of the U.S. economy at risk. So both countries recognize that they are highly interdependent. They are likely to remain deeply interdependent. And so they want to walk back from the brink. It's going to take work, but the indications seem to be that these two superpowers are walking back from the economic abyss. The president himself said that this stalled arms sales package to Taiwan worth about $14 billion is, in his words, a very good bargaining chip. The president has made clear, dating back to his first presidency, that he views Taiwan almost exclusively through the lens of its chip-making capacity. He evinces very little interest in its security. On the other hand, the issue couldn't be more it's frankly existential for China. China believes that Taiwan belongs to China. So there's an asymmetry in the amount of attention that I think that President Xi is going to give to Taiwan and the amount of attention that President Trump is going to give to Taiwan. Now, I should say, I don't expect that President Trump will make any changes to official declaratory U.S. policy, but I suspect that he would be open to making small concessions that he may not perceive as concessions, but that would gradually allow China to intensify its pressure campaign against Taiwan.
0: The International Criminal Court has convicted the former leader of a rebel group in the Central African Republic of crimes against humanity. Mohamed Said Abdelkhany was found guilty for his actions in 2013 when he was head of a notorious detention centre in Bangui. Dalia Al-Masri reports.
2: Stripped of his uniform, Mohamed Said Abdelkhany, once a senior commander in the Seleka Rebel Coalition,
3: can you please stand up?
2: Now answers to judges at the International Criminal Court. The man who ran a notorious detention center in the Central African Republic now faces prison himself.
3: The chamber finds you, Mohamed Said Abdelkhany, under count one of the charges with respect to the crimes against humanity of imprisonment or other severe deprivation of physical liberty, humanity.
2: The crimes, imprisonment, torture, persecution, and other inhumane acts. The court acquitted him of the war crimes charges. Kani was a senior commander in the mainly Muslim Seleka coalition that overthrew President Francois Bouazizi in 2013. The takeover plunged the republic into civil war as largely Christian and anti-Balaka militias mobilized against Seleka forces. Prosecutors said people suspected of supporting Bouazizi were detained at the detention center in Bangui, where witnesses described beatings, torture, and degrading treatment. Some people were temporarily paralyzed. Others lost the use of their limbs. The court found Kani criminally responsible for the abuses. He has denied the allegations and challenged the prosecution's case. His conviction comes as the ICC itself faces mounting pressure, including sanctions and calls from the United States to weaken the court. For the ICC, the case is another test of its ability to prosecute alleged atrocities, even as its own authority is being challenged. Dalia Al-Masri, Al Jazeera.

0: Tigrayan forces say they've entered a defensive war against the Ethiopian government. The Tigray People's Liberation Front, or TPLF, says it seized control of an airport in Mekele in northern Ethiopia. Now, flights have been suspended there. Fighting has also been reported in Afar and Amhara regions. Just over 2 months ago, the TPLF declared a 2022 peace deal with the government effectively dead. Malcolm Webb has been following the story from Nairobi.
1: Leaders of the Tigray People's Liberation Front say they've launched what they've called a defensive war against federal government forces. They say it follows escalating drone strikes and artillery attacks. We're not able to confirm those allegations. The TPLF's forces have taken control of airports and launched attacks in the neighbouring Afar region. The TPLF fought a two-year civil war with the federal forces that ended in 2022. More than 500,000 people were killed, most of them civilians, and millions were forced from their homes. The 2022 cessation of hostilities agreement held up, but tensions have risen from late last year, and the most recent escalations come just days after the TPLF, along with six other armed groups, announced a new coalition with groups from different regions of Ethiopia that they said had the objective of overthrowing the government of Prime Minister Abiy Ahmed. Malcolm Webb, Al Jazeera, Nairobi, Kenya.
0: Ukraine's President Volodymyr Zelensky has called on Russia to stop the war in an address to the UN General Assembly. He spoke only hours after five people were killed in a Russian airstrike on a village in Ukraine's eastern Donetsk region. Local officials say six others were injured after four missiles near Kramatorsk. Zelensky told the General Assembly, Russian aggression not only threatens Ukraine, but Europe and beyond.
2: This ridiculous and never-ending war with Ukraine must be ended. I do not know a single world leader who would say otherwise. I do not know anyone who is openly for this war, except one man. Russia has claims against our neighbor Moldova. It constantly threatens Poland and the Baltic states. Russia shows no respect for the statehood of the countries of the South Caucasus and Central Asia, and sadly, people in Syria and across Africa also know very well what Russian killers are. Something always seems to stop Putin from simply saying, that's it, enough, peace.
0: The Russian offensive continued after Zelensky spoke too. At least two people were killed and at least eight others injured after an overnight attack on the capital, Kyiv. There was extensive damage to buildings and vehicles in several areas of the city. Ukraine's criticized European allies for lifting sanctions on some Russian businessmen. The move will allow their assets to be unfrozen and for them to travel and do business in Europe. Rosie Butchard reports from Brussels.
3: The European Union styles itself as Ukraine's biggest backer. So you can imagine how awkward politicians here feel when a move they take here in Brussels is celebrated in Moscow. But that is exactly what has happened after the EU announced plans to lift sanctions on two Russian billionaires. Now, that is part of a broader deal, a compromise deal, officials say, to renew and extend thousands more sanctions imposed over the war in Ukraine. But Ukraine itself is bitterly disappointed. It says this move is unjustifiable and a humiliation for the EU. Here's a bit of the backstory. France has been campaigning for sanctions relief on Alisher Usmanov. It says on national security grounds, but other sources I've spoken to here link that to French efforts to liberate some of its citizens detained in Azerbaijan. Luxembourg, another EU member state, then seized the moment and pushed for sanctions relief on Mikhail Friedman, another billionaire who has been suing Luxembourg over access to his assets. The EU insists this does not detract from its support for Ukraine. And the upside of this deal, officials say, is that the rest of the EU's Russia sanctions, thousands more, are now locked in until 2029.
4: This is also a very clear message of pressure on Russia that the behavior must change because our pressure is here to stay in the long term.
3: All of this debate comes just as Ukraine says it desperately needs more European support. Remember, it feels it can't really rely on the US anymore. And these divisions were just about renewing existing EU sanctions, getting approval for the tougher-than-ever sanctions against Russia the EU has promised for later this year won't be easy. Rosie Burchard, Al Jazeera, Brussels.
0: The Colombian government says businesses are beginning to reopen in the Caribbean city of Santa Marta after a 48-hour strike imposed by the armed group ACSN. The shutdown was in retaliation for a security operation that killed one of the group's top commanders. Alessandro Rampietti reports from Bogota.
5: A wave of attacks brought the coastal city of Santa Marta to a standstill this week. Members of the drug trafficking arm group known as Autodefensas Conquistadoras de la Sierra Nevada, or ACSN, blocked roads, burned vehicles, and threatened merchants who opened their shops after declaring a 48-hour armed strike. The unrest followed a security operation outside the city that killed seven members of the group, including its second in command. President Abelardo de la Espriella, who promised an iron fist against crime, responded by ordering troops onto the streets. He arrived in Santa Marta late Tuesday carrying a handgun and promising to restore order.
6: As President of the Republic, I guarantee your safety and the presence of our military and our police, and rest assured that we will soon track down those responsible for this entire campaign of terror.
5: By Wednesday, soldiers and police were patrolling the largely deserted streets. Burned-out vehicles and shuttered storefronts showed the impact of the shutdown on the city of 600,000 people, one of Colombia's main tourist destinations. Residents say the heavy security presence brought some relief, but also skepticism over how long it would last.
7: The groups make the law here, and people obey out of fear. Now that the army is patrolling the streets, we feel safer too. But honestly, I'd say it's only for a week at most. After that, they'll leave, and the city and neighborhoods will go back to the way they were.
5: Since taking office, de la Espriella has moved away from his predecessor's attempts to negotiate with armed groups, relying instead on military operations and closer U.S. security cooperation. But the violence in Santa Marta shows the price of that approach.
1: Late on Wednesday, it seemed like the armed group was calling off the strike, and some businesses were slowly reopening. But while this shutdown could be over, the government's confrontation with the armed groups is just intensifying. Alessandro Rampietti, Al Jazeera, Bogota.
0: Still ahead on Al Jazeera, how technology is helping nomadic herders safeguard their livelihoods in one of the most remote places on Earth.
8: The latest news as it breaks.
9: The officials have been telling people that it is unsafe to stay in these buildings, but people do not have any other option.
8: With detailed coverage.
10: Extrajudicial killings are on the rise in the occupied West Bank, where the Israeli forces fear no accountability.
8: From the heart of the story.
11: For many families here in Lamert, even when the missiles stop falling, the wounds of the war will remain, sometimes forever.
8: A headline tells you what happened, but it rarely tells you why, who benefits, what changed, what systems sit behind it. Al Jazeera explains, breaks down the biggest stories, and rebuilds them with the history and power map that make them make sense. On TV, on YouTube, and in your feed, wherever the story finds you. From complexity to clarity, Al Jazeera explains.

0: Indonesia says it's dealing with a surge in respiratory illnesses after being blanketed by toxic smoke for weeks now. Most of it comes from illegal forest fires, but it coincides with the annual burning that clears land for agriculture. The practice is a regular problem for Indonesia and the Southeast Asian neighbours. The haze is worse this year because of an unusually severe El Niño weather system. Rob McBride reports from Kuala Lumpur.
1: At the height of the annual burning season, the island of Borneo lives under a blanket of choking smoke. For the thousands of firefighters here and in provinces across Indonesia, drier, windier conditions are making the fires worse, especially in areas rich in peat that acts as a fuel.
2: When the peat dries out, it catches fire easily and can spread underground, still burning beneath the surface.
1: The fires have led to widespread disruption, with schools moving online and clinics reporting a sharp rise in patients with breathing problems.
3: Data from the Ministry of Health shows 12.5 million people have been affected by the smoke. We are very concerned and hope it will pass quickly.
1: The Indonesian government has promised to prosecute those responsible for illegal forest fires, while its neighbors also want to see tougher action.
3: Several countries have been affected by the smoke, including the Philippines, Malaysia and Singapore. We are making every effort to extinguish the fires, both from the ground and the air.
4: Recent rains mean parts of Malaysia are getting some respite from the smoky haze, but the burning season is set to continue for the next couple of months, with data showing more forest is being burnt this year than in the past several years.
1: People in Malaysia will endure smoke-filled skies for weeks to come.
5: For me, my health, personally, I have my problems with my lungs, so I have to take precaution. Most of the companies, they use air purifier now, because even indoor, you can feel the unhealthiness of the air.
1: It's an annual burden faced by Asian neighbours that, because of an especially severe El Niño phenomenon, is exacting a higher economic and health toll this year. Rob McBride, Al Jazeera, Kuala Lumpur.
0: Mongolia's president has called for greater international cooperation on climate change at the UN General Assembly. He says his country is battling a worsening drought, increased desertification and extreme weather. Well, for nomadic herders at the front line of that fight, every day life may be rooted in the past, but new technology is offering a way to adapt. Kara Legg explains.
6: Out here in the Gobi grasslands in Mongolia, the horizon seems endless. No roads, no towns, just a traditional way of life that stretches back generations. It's one of the most remote places on Earth, but these nomadic herders are not as disconnected as the landscape might suggest. Out here, a herd can vanish into the horizon, but now a small screen can keep it within reach and out of danger.
7: I saw the location getting closer and closer to the salt lake. I panicked and told my husband, the sheep are heading towards the water. If they enter that lake, the water is toxic and will burn the livestock, killing them.
6: This technology has become a lifeline. Using solar power, the GPS tracker monitors the herd, while a feature powered by artificial intelligence warns about the weather and the world around them.
8: About 80% of the total territory of Mongolia is rangelands. So rangelands are critically important for the local communities and then also for the livelihood.
6: Its creator says the technology app was born out of a climate crisis.
9: In 2024, there was a really harsh winter that kills millions of livestock in Mongolia. And that year, over 8 million livestock died. And I saw like a lot of herders losing their income, losing their livelihoods in just the span of a few months.
6: For these herders, technology is not about taking over tradition. It's about helping it survive a harsher climate.
10: The province's population has been declining continuously in recent years. We believe this is related to desertification, soil and land degradation.
6: Migration has always been part of nomadic life. Now, the decision about where to move comes with something extra, a tiny screen, disconnected from the world, but connected to what is needed to survive. Carol Egg, Al Jazeera.
0: Competitive esports are a major event at the Asian Games in Japan. It's the second time they've featured in the continental tournament. 11 gold medals are up for grabs. South Korean gamers are eyeing podium spots. Jack Barton has more from Seoul.
11: At the age of 41, Bae Jae-min, better known as Ni, is a South Korean esports veteran who specializes in Tekken. He's won more than 100 tournaments, but he says he's humbled by the prospect of taking part in the Asian Games.
12: Back when I was playing Tekken at the arcades, I never imagined that decades or even 10 years later, fighting games would become an official event at the Asian Games, or that I'd be competing in them as a national representative.
11: The Asian Games introduced esports as a demonstration event in 2018, then as an official medal sport in 2022. For many, that was the year esports went mainstream.
12: In the past, people would ask, what are you going to do when you grow up if you just play games? Nobody asks that anymore.
11: That higher status has driven and is being driven by bigger prize money and sponsorship.
13: In Korea, esports players are already provided with salaries and management environments that match or even exceed those of traditional sports athletes.
11: And for many youngsters here, it's not just about fame and money.
4: For South Korean gamers, gold at the Asian Games means more than a medal. It means exemption from mandatory military service. For a pro gamer, that can save a career at its peak.
11: League of Legends champion Faker received a military exemption 2 years ago after winning gold in China.
14: At the end of the day, it allows them to extend their careers, so I think it's a good opportunity for them.
11: Lobbying continues for esports to be included at other major international athletic events.
13: I believe esports will eventually join the Olympics and take on a major role.
11: The Asia Games are already seen as a major esports win, with more than a billion viewers expected to tune in. Jack Barton, Al Jazeera, Seoul.
0: Well, you can get much more on all those stories if you head over to our website, aljazeera.com. 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Stay with us.
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17: Zelensky's reading of this situation is that there is no agreement. There is a proposal that might lead to an agreement.
15: From the heart of the story.
18: The state police tell us that they usually head out in a coordinated effort to try and keep the streets safe.
19: The world's top business stories.
20: How did China narrow this gap of AI capability and be able to do it that much cheaper than the US?
19: From global markets and economies.
21: Look, in Canada, there's 2.3 million jobs that depend in some way on trade with the United States.
19: To understand how it affects our daily lives.
21: A whole percent is expected to be shaven off EU growth this year because of extreme heat.
19: Counting the cost on Al Jazeera.

0: I'm Sami Zeidan with a look at the headlines here from Doha. China's President Xi Jinping set to visit the White House for talks on trade, Taiwan, and the war in Iran. A defiant speech at the United Nations General Assembly, Iran's president pledges his country will defend itself from attacks after Donald Trump threatened its annihilation. AI leaders address the UN about technology safeguards. Australia confirms an OpenAI agent gained unauthorized access to a government system. Plus,
1: we'll be in Malaysia, like the rest of Southeast Asia, choking through another smoky haze season, made worse this year by a worse than normal El Nino.
0: Tariffs, Taiwan, and the war in Iran. These are among the issues expected to dominate talks between President Xi Jinping and Donald Trump when they meet at the White House later on Thursday. This is the first state visit by a Chinese leader to the US in more than a decade. Earlier, Trump welcomed Xi to Joint Base Andrews in Maryland. Pomp and ceremony included a battery gun salute and a flyover by the U.S. Air Force. The presidents are also expected to discuss global concerns about the pace of artificial intelligence development. Our White House correspondent Kimberly Halkett was at Joint Base Andrews when President Xi arrived and has this report.
2: The rapport between U.S. President Donald Trump and China's President Xi Jinping was on full display as the Chinese president arrived here in the U.S. state of Maryland. They spoke on the tarmac here at the Joint Base Andrews for many minutes before walking down the red carpet and heading into Washington, D.C. But behind those smiles in front of the television cameras, there are friction points that will be discussed during this state visit to Washington. We know that the issue of Taiwan is one major tension point, as well as the issue of trade. But more recently, it is the issue of the U.S. war against Iran that has caused the most tension. When the United States president was in Beijing last May, China committed to trying to help open the Strait of Hormuz, but not to helping to end the conflict. Now we know the U.S. president is under pressure to get a commitment for the Chinese president to do just that, as well as to come clear when it comes to the allegations that China may be offering intelligence to Iran that may have even included the deaths of two American service members and an attack in Jordan. These are issues that the U.S. president is being pressed to address when the pair meets in the Oval Office on Thursday. Kimberly Halkett, Al Jazeera, at Joint Base Andrews, Maryland.
0: Damian Ma is the director and chairperson of Carnegie China. He believes AI and China's near total control of global rare earth supply chains will feature prominently in talks between the two delegations.
3: I think there is a growing personal rapport between President Trump and President Xi. I think you saw that even on display in Beijing when Trump went there for the first summit. And so I think this personalized principle-to-principle model of relationship is fairly new in the U.S.-China relationship, but I think both leaders seem to be quite invested in it, and so they are building a personal relationship. And frankly, that is actually an important element in managing this superpower relationship. Your two T's, trade and Taiwan. I would add a third T, which is technology. And I think we all know that AI is going to be top of the agenda. But besides that, it's also going to be about chips. And also, importantly for the U.S. side, it's going to be on rare earth permanent magnets. So those are the three areas, I think, on technology that I think, frankly, are more important than the trade side, because trade is really about negotiating, the level of tariffs. And I think the Chinese at this point are sort of accepting that there will be some sort of tariffs on Chinese goods. But I think the more thorny and more challenging aspect is the technology bucket.
0: Iran's President Masoud Pezeshkian has delivered a defiant speech at the UN General Assembly. He insisted Tehran would continue to defend itself against what he called cowardly attacks. His address came a day after President Trump told the UN he was considering either a deal with Iran or, quote, its annihilation. Gabriel Elizondo reports from UN headquarters in New York.

0: Donald Trump had threatened Iran with annihilation from this podium. 24 hours later, Masoud Pezeshkian stood in the same spot and answered him.
1: We will never bow our head or bend at the knee. Iran must be understood by Mr. Trump and those who seek to bully us that we are ready for dialogue and diplomacy and negotiations without accepting the language of force.
0: During his speech, Iran's president held up photographs of children he said were killed by American and Israeli weapons. As he did so, the one U.S. diplomat sent to listen to his speech got up and left. Pezeshkian restated much of Tehran's position, that Iran had been attacked, had not surrendered, and would not unless the U.S. ended its offensive. He said the U.S. and Israel had imposed the war on his country, and that Iran had shown it was not afraid to defend itself. In the audience, Iran's foreign minister and his team, that a day earlier had exchanged conditions for ending the conflict with U.S. envoys through Qatari mediators. Trump called those talks productive. Pezeshkian set a different bar. He said the U.S. had previously attacked Iran during negotiations, so trust was lacking.
1: The topic of this gathering is mutual trust. That cannot be achieved through words only, but by abstaining from using double standards. Iran, while behind the table of negotiation, was bombed.
0: Trump said the decision on Iran is his to make. Pezeshkian said his country also has a say and offered both talks and defiance. Two speeches a day apart in the same building, but neither man being able to explain exactly how this war might end. Gabriel Zondo, Al Jazeera at the United Nations in New York.
2: The U.S.-led Board of Peace has outlined a six-month plan for Gaza's reconstruction and governance. Its members met on the sidelines of the UN General Assembly on Wednesday. But after nearly a year of Israeli ceasefire violations, critics say there's little chance the plan will be implemented successfully. Kristen Salumi has more from outside the hotel in New York where the meeting took place.
3: This was an attempt by the Board of Peace to lay out its plans for the next 6 months in Gaza and drum up support. It discussed its intention to conquer 66 different projects, the first of them being fixing water sanitation and solid waste management in Gaza, and announcing that it had signed an agreement to do so with the United Nations. But these plans were discussed against a backdrop of little progress on the ground in Gaza. We heard from the Director General for the Board of Peace, Nikolai Mladenov, who acknowledged that progress had been slow. Israel, of course, has yet to withdraw from Gaza, as was agreed in the ceasefire agreement, and Hamas has yet to disarm.
4: We want to give people a new chance, and we want to make sure that both the Palestinians in Gaza and Israeli communities living across the border have a chance to put it behind them this fear of violence that has driven their lives for so many years. In that sense, you know, we have to do this preparatory work, and of course our discussions with Israel need to take time.
3: The first stages of the plans will also include removing rubble and building temporary shelters. The amount of work that needs to be done is incredible. They estimate that full recovery will take at least 10 years and cost in the realm of $70 billion. That's why they're looking to the private sector as well as the international community for continued support. Kristen Salumi, Al Jazeera, New York.
2: In the coming hours, representatives from Palestine will take center stage at the UN General Assembly. In Gaza, a critical part of the UN has been dismantled under an Israeli ban. For decades, the UN Agency for Palestinian Refugees, or UNRWA, has been the cornerstone of life in Gaza. Tariq Abu Azoum is in Khan Yunis with this report on how the closure of facilities such as schools and clinics is affecting Palestinians.
5: 9-year-old Ahmed Elbaz once knew this building as his school, a place of learning, friends and rhythms of a childhood. Today, the school run by the UN Agency for Palestinian Refugees is a shelter for displaced families.
6: I used to study at the school,

0: hoped to study at my desk again with my classmates so I can build my future, but now the school is full of displaced people and the bombing doesn't stop.
1: So Ahmed studies elsewhere, sitting on the ground of a makeshift classroom, along with other children whose education has been destroyed by war. Here, teachers are trying to rebuild the right to knowledge. Ahmed can still see his old school close to the Israeli military zone. But what was once a place of possibility has become a reminder of what has been taken from him. For Midhat Hamad, UNRWA is a lifeline of another kind. He lives with chronic illnesses and comes to this clinic in Anuzairat for treatment. He waits, is examined, and leaves with whatever medicine is available. Midhat says he's worried the end of UNRWA services will mean the end of essential care in Gaza.
2: Before the war, I used to get treated at a UN-run clinic, and getting medicine was relatively easy. Now there is barely any medicine at all.
1: Before the war, 300,000 children attended the 288 schools run by UNRWA. The agency used to have 22 healthcare centers located across the strip. Now all these six are operational. Israel has also severely limited UNRWA's humanitarian role. The agency says it's no longer allowed to bring aid into Gaza and must rely on international partners for supplies.
3: Israel is erasing more than schools, clinics and humanitarian assistance. UNRWA has been part of the lives of Palestinians for generations. Its very existence is testament to their forced displacement. And as the agency's presence fades, so too is the way Palestinians' story is carried into the future. Tariq Abu Azzoum, Al Jazeera, Khan Yunus, Palestine.
4: The Israeli Election Committee has voted to disqualify the two main parties representing Palestinians in next month's elections. It's barred the United Arab List and the Joint List, accusing them of supporting terror and denying Israel as a Jewish state. The commission has also banned candidates Sami Abu Shahade and Ofer Qasif. The Joint List said Prime Minister Benjamin Netanyahu and his far-right security minister Itamar Ben-Gvir were trying to discourage 1.2 million Palestinian Israelis from voting. The decisions need final approval by the Supreme Court. The UN Security Council has held a high-level briefing with the leaders of three artificial intelligence developers. The bosses of OpenAI, Anthropic and Hugging Face addressed global concerns about the rapid growth of AI. Tanya Nouri has more.
5: Artificial intelligence taking center stage at the Security Council during the United Nations General Assembly.
6: It's an urgent mission for humanity.
5: Some of the industry's biggest names sounding alarms on the emerging technologies, capabilities, and risks. OpenAI CEO Sam Altman warned that these systems need to be handled with care.
7: As AI systems become more capable and more autonomous, they could move faster than our institutions, concentrate power in too few hands, or make decisions that people no longer understand or control. The risk is that it moves so fast that people can no longer follow what's happening or intervene when needed.
5: And explored what options he thinks are on the table.
7: We have a choice in front of us. AI can either be more like a new renaissance of creativity and discovery, or more like a new industrial revolution of upheaval and disarray.
5: Anthropic chief Dario Amade pointed to two dangers that could threaten humanity as a whole.
8: The first is misuse of AI models, for example, misuse by bioterrorists to create biological weapons. The second risk is loss of control. We will slow down as much as necessary in order to make sure that every successive AI technology that we release is actually safe. No leader, no company, and no nation can manage this alone.
5: The head of Hugging Face, Clem Dillon, whose company recently suffered a breach involving rogue AI agents from an OpenAI test, said the global community needs stronger standards for monitoring along with incidents disclosure. But he emphasizes that the answer is not fear.
9: We strongly believe that fear-based narratives are not the way to make the right decisions. Even though we were the victims of this cyber attack, We believe more strongly than ever that AI will be beneficial to cybersecurity.
5: The challenge now, building AI guardrails without getting in the way of its potential. Tanya Nori, Al Jazeera, Washington.
4: Australia has revealed that an OpenAI agent breached the government health portal, gaining unauthorized access to its files. It could be the first known instance of an AI agent hacking a state website. Prime Minister Anthony Albanese says only non-sensitive health data was accessed, including public medical spending. OpenAI is behind a number of popular tools, including ChatGPT. The hack comes after several high-profile breaches of companies by rogue AI agents.
10: Today, I spoke with the CEO of OpenAI, Sam Altman, to express Australia's extreme concern about this incident. And I also expressed my disappointment that it took the company way too long to inform the government what had occurred and the nature of the way that that notification occurred as well was unacceptable. Today I'm announcing the establishment of a task force to provide an urgent and immediate review into this incident to determine whether existing processes are appropriate to respond to AI-related cyber incidents.
4: Still ahead on Al Jazeera, the International Criminal Court convicts a former rebel commander from the Central African Republic of crimes against humanity. Plus, Colombia's president sends troops to restore order in Santa Marta after an armed group shut down parts of the resort city.
11: This is America, and this, of course, is the White House.
12: You know, Iran is broke, totally broke.
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14: What the military is worried about is another war, particularly a war in the Western Pacific against China.
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0: You're watching Al Jazeera. Time to recap those headlines. China's President Xi Jinping is due to meet Donald Trump at the White House later on Thursday. Tariffs, Taiwan, and the war on Iran are expected to dominate talks. It's the first state visit by a Chinese leader to the U.S. in more than a decade. Iran's President Masoud Pezeshkian has told the UN General Assembly his country will continue to defend itself against what he called cowardly attacks. It follows President Trump's comment that he was considering the, quote, annihilation of Iran. The leaders of three AI developers have briefed the UN Security Council on the risks of the rapid advancements in technology. It comes as Australia says an OpenAI agent hacked into a government agency, gaining unauthorized access to its files. Ukraine says a Russian attack on the capital, Kyiv, has caused extensive damage. Emergency services say at least two people were killed and eight others injured in the overnight strike. Authorities list storage facilities and a maternity hospital among the damaged buildings. The attacks come hours after President Volodymyr Zelensky called on Russia to end the war in his address to the UN General Assembly.
1: This ridiculous and never-ending war with Ukraine must be ended. I do not know a single world leader who would say otherwise. I do not know anyone who is openly for this war, except one man. Russia has claims against our neighbor Moldova. It constantly threatens Poland and the Baltic states. Russia shows no respect for the statehood of the countries of the South Caucasus and Central Asia. And sadly, people in Syria and across Africa also know very well what Russian killers are. Something always seems to stop Putin from simply saying, that's it, enough, peace.
0: The secretary of Iran's Supreme National Security Council is warning neighboring nations against imposing a U.S. flight ban. Mohsen Razai says those that do so will be faced with airports unable to operate. Iraq, Oman and Turkey are among some of the countries that have banned Iranian airlines. Earlier this month, the Trump administration announced sanctions on Iran's aviation sector. It's part of a U.S. effort to increase pressure on Tehran's economy during the war. The International Criminal Court has convicted the former leader of a rebel group in the Central African Republic of crimes against humanity. Mohamed Saeed Abdelkhani was found guilty for his actions in 2013 when he was the head of a notorious detention center in Bangui. Dalian Masri reports.
2: Stripped of his uniform, Mohamed Saeed Abdelkhani, once a senior commander in the Seleka Rebel Coalition,
3: can you please stand up?
2: Now answers to judges at the International Criminal Court. The man who ran a notorious detention center in the Central African Republic now faces prison himself.
3: The chamber finds you, Mohamed Saeed Abdelkhani, under count one of the charges with respect to the crimes against humanity of imprisonment or other severe deprivation of physical liberty, humanity.
2: The crimes, imprisonment, torture, persecution, and other inhumane acts. The court acquitted him of the war crimes charges. Kani was a senior commander in the mainly Muslim Seleka coalition that overthrew President Francois Bouazizi in 2013. The takeover plunged the republic into civil war as largely Christian and anti-Balaka militias mobilized against Seleka forces. Prosecutors said people suspected of supporting Bouazizi were detained at the detention center in Bangui, where witnesses described beatings, torture, and degrading treatment. Some people were temporarily paralyzed. Others lost the use of their limbs. The court found Kani criminally responsible for the abuses. He has denied the allegations and challenged the prosecution's case. His conviction comes as the ICC itself faces mounting pressure. including sanctions and calls from the United States to weaken the court. For the ICC, the case is another test of its ability to prosecute alleged atrocities, even as its own authority is being challenged. Dalia Al-Masri, Al Jazeera.
0: Tigrayan forces in northern Ethiopia say they're in a full-blown war with the federal government. Heavy artillery attacks have been reported in Tigray as well as in the neighbouring Afar and Amhara regions. On Wednesday, the Tigray People's Liberation Front, or TPLF, said it had seized control of the airport in Mekele. It's a major regional hub. Tensions have been rising since July, when the TPLF declared its 2022 peace deal with the government effectively dead. Well, that agreement ended a two-year civil war that killed 600,000 people. The US Secretary of State says it's impossible to resolve the conflict in Sudan unless external actors are addressed. Marco Rubio blamed outside powers for fueling the fighting between the army and the Rapid Support Forces, or RSF. Rosalind Jordan reports.
4: At his press gaggle with reporters here in New York on Wednesday, the U.S. Secretary of State Marco Rubio was asked by this reporter about the ongoing civil war in Sudan. The State Department says it doesn't believe that either the RSF or the SAF are the right people to be leading the talks to try to find a peace in that country. We asked Marco Rubio, well, what happens now? This is his answer.
5: That war

0: humanitarian situation addressed because it's catastrophic and horrifying. Aid groups cannot go in to these active combat zones. Both sides have made commitments to allowing certain areas to be safe, and then they don't live up to it.
1: Marco Rubio also confirmed that the Russian President Vladimir Putin has been invited to attend the G20 summit hosted this year by the U.S. in Florida. Rubio's rationale? Leaders of all political stripes, whether allies or foes, need to be in the same room. That is, if they are serious about solving the world's problems. Rosalind Jordan, Al Jazeera, the United Nations.
2: The Colombian government says businesses are reopening in the resort city of Santa Marta after a 48-hour strike imposed by an armed group. The shutdown was in retaliation for a security operation that killed one of its commanders. President Abelardo de la Espriella responded by deploying troops in the city, as Alessandro Rampietti reports now from Bogota.
3: A wave of attacks brought the coastal city of Santa Marta to a standstill this week. Members of the drug-trafficking armed group known as Autodefensas Conquistadoras de la Sierra Nevada, or ACSN, blocked roads, burned vehicles and threatened merchants who opened their shops after declaring a 48-hour armed strike. The unrest followed a security operation outside the city that killed 7 members of the group, including its second-in-command. President Abelardo de la Espriella, who promised an iron fist against crime, responded by ordering troops onto the streets. He arrived in Santa Marta late Tuesday carrying a handgun and promising to restore order.
4: As President of the Republic, I guarantee your safety and the presence of our military and our police, and rest assured that we will soon track down those responsible for this entire campaign of terror.
3: By Wednesday, soldiers and police were patrolling the largely deserted streets. Burned out vehicles and shuttered storefronts showed the impact of the shutdown on the city of 600,000 people, one of Colombia's main tourist destinations. Residents say the heavy security presence brought some relief, but also skepticism over how long it would last.
5: The groups make the law here, and people obey out of fear. Now that the army is patrolling the streets, we feel safer too. But honestly, I'd say it's only for a week at most. After that, they'll leave, and the city and neighborhoods will go back to the way they were.
3: Since taking office, de la Espriella has moved away from his predecessor's attempts to negotiate with armed groups, relying instead on military operations and closer U.S. security cooperation. But the violence in Santa Marta shows the price of that approach.
6: Late on Wednesday, it seemed like the armed group was calling off the strike, and some businesses were slowly reopening. But while this shutdown could be over, the government's confrontation with the armed groups is just intensifying. Alessandro Rampietti, Al Jazeera, Bogota.
2: At least 9 people have been killed after a passenger bus caught fire in northern India. It happened on a highway near Greater Noida City in the state of Uttar Pradesh. Fire crews say 25 people were rescued from the burning vehicle. Authorities have announced financial help for the victims. The cause of the fire is not known.
7: I was asleep when someone banged on my window and I managed to escape. It was very crowded and I didn't take any of my things, not even my shoes. I just grabbed my phone. In the chaos, someone pulled me to safety. After that, I don't remember anything. There was a lot of smoke.
2: Indonesia says it's dealing with a surge in respiratory illnesses after being blanketed by toxic smoke for weeks. Most of it comes from illegal forest fires, but it coincides with the annual burning that clears land for agriculture. The practice is a regular problem for Indonesia and its Southeast Asian neighbours. The haze is worse this year because of an unusually severe El Niño weather system. Rob McBride reports from Kuala Lumpur.
8: At the height of the annual burning season, the island of Borneo lives under a blanket of choking smoke. For the thousands of firefighters here and in provinces across Indonesia, drier, windier conditions are making the fires worse, especially in areas rich in peat that acts as a fuel.
9: When the peat dries out, it catches fire easily and can spread underground, still burning beneath the surface.
8: The fires have led to widespread

0: disruption with schools moving online and clinics reporting a sharp rise in patients with breathing problems.
1: Data from the Ministry of Health shows 12.5 million people have been affected by the smoke. We are very concerned and hope it will pass quickly.
0: The Indonesian government has promised to prosecute those responsible for illegal forest fires, while its neighbors also want to see tougher action.
1: Several countries have been affected by the smoke, including the Philippines, Malaysia, and Singapore. We are making every effort to extinguish the fires, both from the ground and the air.
2: Recent rains mean parts of Malaysia are getting some respite from the smoky haze, but the burning season is set to continue for the next couple of months, with data showing more forest is being burnt this year than in the past several years.
0: People in Malaysia will endure smoke-filled skies for weeks to come.
3: For me, my health, personally, I have my problems with my lungs, so I have to take precaution. Most of the companies, they use air purifier now, because even indoor, you can feel the unhealthiness of the air.
0: It's an annual burden faced by Asian neighbors that, because of an especially severe El Nino phenomenon, is exacting a higher economic and health toll this year. Rob McBride, Al Jazeera, Kuala Lumpur.
4: The news continues here in Al Jazeera after The Bottom Line. 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AlJazeera.com is the address.

0: Hi, I'm Steve Clemens, and I have a question. What's the legacy of the Biden administration's handling of Israel's war on Gaza on the Democratic Party and American politics writ large? Let's get to the bottom line. October 7th, 2023 goes down in history as a fateful day, not just for the Middle East, but for the United States and the rest of the world. In Washington, President Joe Biden was in power, surrounded by a group of foreign policy advisors described by a former Obama official as the blob. And the conduct of his administration toward the U.S.-Israeli war on Gaza continues now to roil the Democratic Party to this day. Who can forget how the president was casting doubt on Palestinian casualty numbers and how his senior officials warned U.S. diplomats to not call for de-escalation or ceasefire? What happened to the U.S. laws that were created to restrict military aid to countries committing war crimes, ethnic cleansing, and other human rights violations? What happened to international law? Today, we take a look at the lasting impact of the Biden administration's conduct during Israel's war in Gaza on the Democratic Party and U.S. politics with Akbar Shahid Ahmed, diplomatic correspondent for News of the United States, or NOTUS, and author of Crossing the Red Line, Biden, His Advisors, and Israel's War in Gaza, which comes out this week. Akbar, thank you so much for joining us. Look, this book, I hate to say it, is kind of a brave book, and I sort of feel like it shouldn't be. What you're doing is you're digging in to the people, the players, the motivations around Israel's war on Gaza after the October 7th thing. So I'd like to sort of start out with, define the red line for our readers that you feel that Biden and his team just ignored.
1: So this is a book based on about 175 interviews with diplomats, intelligence officials, humanitarian officials. And I found, Steve, that those conversations kept coming back to this moment of the red line over Rafah in May of 2024. And this was the first time that President Biden himself publicly said of the Israelis, if they go into Rafah, the way we have seen them go into northern Gaza, central Gaza, Khan Yunis. And don't forget, that's where 1.4 million Palestinians at that point.
0: I mean, over a million displaced Palestinians.
1: Exactly. And it was the moment where he himself said, American weapons are in question. So this is Biden also realizing and recognizing publicly, Steve, that the Americans have leverage. That's why that moment is so important, because what the Biden administration tried to do for so much of this period was deflect responsibility. It's not about us. The Israelis will do whatever they want, regardless of American involvement or support. The red line moment, and then the Biden administration's failure to uphold their red line after Israel did cross it,

0: did assault Rafah, did displace all those Palestinians again, that's the moment of total impunity. And I make the argument in the book, the moment of complete American complicity in broad atrocities, allegations of war crimes, allegations of genocide. And a lot of the officials I talked to said that was a moment almost of hope, where after 5 months of using the law, strategic arguments, moral arguments to President Biden and his close advisors, officials finally felt maybe something will change in this policy. The fact that it didn't when the red line was crossed was when the truth of the policy became clearest to everyone I spoke to.
1: I remember around this time, in fact, the President of the United States had been personally involved in getting humanitarian relief trucks, and they'd succeeded in getting 8 trucks through. And I'm going to myself, this is the President of the United States. Normally, they need 200 trucks a day. They succeeded in getting 8 trucks through. And it seemed to me the biggest diminution of the status of the president that I had experienced. What was going on, and why was that White House allowing this conflict and allowing their interlocutors in Israel to diminish in the eyes of the world the powers of the president to such an incredible degree?
0: That's where the period under Biden is so important for any future policy, for any future White House president, and arguably Congress too, right? As we look at these shifts about how the U.S. should approach Israel, Jake Sullivan mostly, Brett McGurk, also Biden's chief Middle East advisor and advisor to Bush, then Trump, Obama, all of the
1: presidents. And I should say that you spent a lot of time focused on Brett McGurk, Jake Sullivan, and Anthony Blinken.
0: Yes, these were kind of the core
1: three
0: men.
1: Principles.
0: Right. But these were the people who made the decision, Steve, to kind of create a pattern where the Israelis could shrink the leverage of the United States, right? When you have the U.S. National Security Advisor, one of the most important public servants in the world, spending hours upon hours tracking one aid convoy into Gaza, as many officials said to me, you've already lost. Right, you've already handed it all over. Why were they doing this? There's several reasons. I mean, the biggest one is that kind of political sensitivity and this consistent feeling in the White House of we'll be seen as insufficiently pro-Israel, which I think for outside observers, it almost sounds insane, right? That this White House, which shipped billions despite huge uproar, could ever be seen as insufficiently pro-Israel. They were constantly aware of hardline kind of pro-Israel donors in the Democratic Party, Republican criticism. They were afraid of their own shadow a lot of times. And then it comes back to also careerism, callousness, these kind of the kind of diminution of
1: but
0: Palestinian
1: life. We have laws
0: life.
1: On the book. I mean, I think another thing during this period of time I was so interested in was what was called the Leahy Law. The Leahy Law required reviews and certification that military weapons that the United States was exporting to partners, allies, others had to be used within terms that were consistent with American norms, values, and law. Mm-hmm. And they were regularly certifying that, in fact, Israel was, in fact, doing this. When we saw on TV screens, there was no way that could be true. How could that happen in the United States of America?
0: Right. But this is also a culture, Steve, where people are constantly really sensitive to their next job and sensitive to not wanting to kind of anger people. So what I found in my reporting, again, across a wide range of officials, is the expertise was there about these laws on the books. The intelligence findings were even there often that Israel was quite probably violating that. What senior officials were often doing was creating what one official, Christopher Lamont, at the State Department described to me as herd impunity, essentially never reaching a formal conclusion Israel had broken the law. So you could see, as they did consistently, we're investigating. We lost the Israelis about this. We lost the Israelis. What I also heard was answers would never come back from the Israelis, or insufficient answers would be marked by senior Biden administration figures as we've dealt with this. This is resolved. And that's what's so scary. I mean, again, why this is kind of a clarion call for broader policymaking. If you can't follow the law, if you can't regard your own government experts on intelligence, on legal matters, then what are you going to do? One State Department lawyer said to me, the culture was very much, we've all worked together before, we'll work together again. No one should upset the apple cart. Just play nice.
1: One of the things that I noticed in terms of commentary that you have in the book with Brett McGurk, one of the key negotiators in this, is the conflation of the Palestinian people with Hamas. Mm-hmm. Why do you think the

0: these officials conflated these two? Or do you think they did?
1: I think they tried sometimes. President Biden very early did say, we cannot confuse Hamas and its activities with the Palestinian people's right to self-determination. He said that on October 11th. You know, they did put that sometimes in language. But the outcomes of their policy undercut that so consistently. And to your point about the patterns, one senior official said to me, look, across the U.S. government, defense, Congress, again, intelligence, White House, State Department, people are constantly talking to Israeli counterparts, constantly humanizing them. They have family members. About five officials at any given time maybe have a Palestinian contact who they talk to. And when I talk to U.S. diplomats who were on the ground in Jerusalem at the Office of Palestinian Affairs, what they'd say is we would send reports up to Washington saying, this is how Palestinians are feeling, this is what they're facing. Either they felt a censoring of those cables at the level of the U.S. Embassy in Jerusalem, which is an important place to look to. Jack Lew, the U.S. ambassador to Israel at the time, was a key player in this policy as well. Or they would say, we'd get pushback. So there would be an effort to say, well, is the suffering that bad? One of the most damning findings I got in the book was that Brett McGurk, again, Biden's Middle East whisperer, confidant, and Jake Sullivan, national security advisor, highest White House official, both questioned repeatedly in White House meetings if Palestinians were truly starving. Both made the claim, oh, they don't look that skinny. Really, is that true? Can you give us more evidence? And the effect that that had, right, was that down the chain to people who are making the policy, you send the message, we don't really believe this. There's something suspect here. Even when, again, the U.S. government was gathering reams of data showing what you're saying, that the vast majority were women and children. The Israelis themselves have now conceded that, right? But there was a consistent pattern of not wanting to acknowledge that reality.
0: Was there any sense among these people that there might be political repercussions for not weighing in to do this? And because I raise this, because you saw what began to evolve in college campuses, mm-hmm. you saw the protests happening, and you saw those with the kind of views or perspective that you came out with in mm-hmm. concluding your book are losing their jobs, losing their positions. It's a very dangerous, you know, line that you're taking to some degree within American society. Yeah. But you're seeing in the rise of Democratic Socialist candidates and primaries in the U.S. Democratic Party, others exactly around this issue. And so it's a politically potent moment, but did they not see that coming?
1: Well, I think, and you're still seeing the institutional pushback, right? People's careers being canceled, universities being canceled. I've had trouble, I'll just be honest, with bookings at bookstores, at universities that maybe don't want to look at this, because what it requires you to look at is American complicity in mass violence and preventable violence and people with a lot of power. The Biden White House at that time really took a hard line of seeing a lot of their critics as either disloyal or uninformed and really attacking their critics quite aggressively. The White House called me a liar during this period. Never happened to any other journalist in that kind of period with a White House official statement. So their approach was deny, deny, deny. I had one official tell me they literally made a list of the groups that supported them stopping weapons to Israel and the groups that opposed. And they felt that the groups that opposed were much more important. And that was just how they made the calculus. I would argue it was a short-sighted calculus because of precisely the trends that you're seeing. And as I say in the book, you know, Biden was arguably the most fulsome American supporter of Israel in the presidency maybe ever, given Israel's record in that time. He also simultaneously probably shattered Israel's relationship with the United States in a way he would never have wanted or predicted because of that stubbornness.
0: Tell us more about Jake Sullivan. Mm-hmm. Jake was the president's national security advisor. He had been a national security advisor to Hillary Clinton. Yes. So what role did he play? What was he whispering into Biden's ear?
1: Yeah. Sullivan, as you say, has been seen as a Wunderkind, right? Sort of the next Democratic foreign policy genius in waiting.
0: Could be Secretary of State if a Democrat comes in 2028 or 20. He's young, but he could be a future Secretary of State.
1: Which is also why looking at his record in the spirit is so important. These are people who could be wielding levers of power for 20, 25 years. Mm. Sullivan, what my reporting found is that Sullivan was the person who was one-on-one with Biden a lot. And this is important too, Steve. I mean, Biden was not seeing members of even his own cabinet the way he had been prior to October 7th. part of that was the knowledge of how much resistance there was in the administration to this policy. And part of that was, of course, his aging, his decline, as we know. Jake Sullivan has, since this policy ended, come out and said, I would now support stopping weapons to the Israelis. I would now recommend that senators push back. That's a very convenient position to take when Jake Sullivan, in this period, when we think about the congressional opposition that rose up in the Democratic Party, people like Senator Chris Van Hollen, loudly outspoken, Jake Sullivan was the person sent to manage and tamp down that opposition, right? Because he had that respect, because he had that kind of reputation. It also gets to this question, I'm really glad you brought up the aid truck thing. People are still obsessed with the idea that Jake Sullivan is a unique, brilliant mind, right? And certainly highly intelligent. But as one official said to me, he trained himself to become a humanitarian expert about logistics and details and pallets. That's not where you need a national security advisor spending time when you have a strategy that not only is leading to mass death, is leading to a huge decline in America's strategic power. China sort of rising at a moment where the U.S. is just unpopular widely, right? So those kinds of concerns were there too.
0: One of the other elements here that I've always wondered about is the role stabilizing, destabilizing, or just irrelevant of others in the region. Jordan, UAE, Qatar, the Saudis, Egypt. As you're sort of surrounding this terrible situation with Israel and Gaza, what are they saying to the president and this team? Because Brett McKirk is dealing with the Saudis, dealing with these others. You have the Abraham Accords lately, you know, unfolding in the previous Trump administration. So they're in the scene, but I'm just sort of shocked at how impotent they seem to be to get a different course with the Biden team on Gaza.
1: Right. I had reporting that specifically leaders of some of those Arab states you mentioned went to Vice President Kamala Harris in December of 2023 when she went travel to Dubai, hoping she could be that kind of person. The Saudis definitely giving that message. But it became, for the Biden administration, a way to almost not acknowledge reality. Steve, the Saudis were very clear that the goal the Biden administration had of a U.S.-Saudi-Israel pact, as you say, building on the Trump-era Abraham Accords, this goal was not going to happen without ending the war in Gaza and some serious acknowledgement of Palestinian self-determination. The Biden team never acknowledged that, despite repeated Saudi statements. So it was almost like a game of telephone, right, talking past each other. And what's remarkable to me is that even when you get past the worst of it, 1 year into the war, after the election, in that final 2-3 months, Jake Sullivan, Brett McGurk go back to the idea of we're going to clinch a U.S.-Israel-Saudi Arabia deal, again still disregarding Palestinians, again still disregarding what the Saudis themselves have said. And that's where I think this Biden policy had a lot of echoes with Trump policy. They missed opportunities to break with that. Experts have said that the Trump policy of focusing on the Abraham Accords was perhaps a reason why there was a backlash from Palestinians, right? A sort of ignoring of the Palestinian issue.
0: Is there something now fundamentally different in your sense in where the Democratic Party is going? Or is the bulk of the Democratic Party still very much where Joe Biden largely was? That inertia is still baked in.
1: I think Israel-Palestine really has become this issue where the dissonance between the Democratic establishment and the Democratic base is just unsustainable now, right? If you look at polls, it's 70-80% of Democrats believe that Israel committed a genocide, believe that the U.S. needs to overhaul its relationship. But then I was talking to a very senior Democratic strategist just recently about kind of the Kamala Harris presidential campaign and any lessons that the vice president might take as
0: I'd love to hear more about it. She saw this, the Gaza situation, as a misstep, right?
1: Right, and was in there, right? Was in all the meetings, and nowhere in my reporting, Steve, did I ever hear that she forcefully pushed back. Never. Others, yes. Samantha Power, yes. USAID chief, Linda Thomas-Greenfield, USUN. But Kamala Harris was not, in my reporting, a major player in resisting this policy. But I was talking to someone this week, and they said, look, Kamala's campaign was run by Biden's team and the Democratic establishment that had been in place. Those people are still in positions of power. So what I think we're going to see in 2028 is a clash between that Democratic National Finance Chair Committee, that sort of Democratic donor base, and then the voter base. Someone like Rahm Emanuel has their finger to the wind and is thinking, what position can I take that can maybe satisfy both? Hmm. And it's about bridging that a little bit.
0: And now we're seeing challenges to and victories within Democratic primaries by people saying what has happened in Gaza, Israel, is outrageous. It does not reflect us. We cannot support that. And they're winning. And so do you tell us more?
1: Yeah, I mean, so think about someone like Mila Kiros, right, in Colorado, who was able to unseat a multi-term congresswoman. And her driving, motivating factor was Gaza.
0: Right.
1: And as you say, punitive action, she lost her job over Gaza, right? And then she ran for Congress and won a different kind of job. That tells you how the environment is shifting. I think people with that energy are now looking at what it means for Democrats to retake power. And a lot of this Biden record is very salient to them, because to the point of Jake Sullivan, all these advisors in waiting who were in the Biden administration, they're already trying to influence 2028 candidates. They're already trying to influence lawmakers. There's a real effort by advocates and by some lawmakers to say, we don't want to work with these people again, because not only have they demonstrated bad judgment on Gaza, they haven't taken responsibility in a really full way.
0: If you were to distill the vision or the ambition that many of the people you spoke to who were in, you know, government officials in a Democratic administration had about the future of Israel and Palestine, are they credibly committed to what they said was a two-state solution? Are they just committed to an ongoing permanent ulcer that never solves itself?
1: So it's still that. Someone I talked to noted that Biden was the first president to introduce the U.S. sanctions on violent settlers in the occupied West Bank, and sort of said, well, Biden made it possible to do that later. My question to that person was, if the West Bank is annexed fully, it really doesn't matter if you're putting sanctions on these settlers. They don't need to come to America. Right, so the kind of lack of imagination in the Biden era, I think, does not offer a roadmap. The people I talk to, though, they're not fully democratic socialist or even anti-Zionist, right, or pro-BDS, which is, there is a fringe that is that.
0: Right, right.
1: These are people who still see a U.S. relationship with Israel probably as ongoing. That's not going to be severed. But it's a question of, can Israeli behavior meet U.S. benchmarks, and can there just be honesty? Can there be credibility? Because what my book found again and again, Steve, was, as you say, were they serious? Were they sincere about anything, whether it's the letter of the U.S. law or their own statements about civilian casualties and international law?
0: You know, one of the things that really strikes me about your book is the continuity of Biden to Trump.
1: Yes.
0: It's remarkable. And when you sort of look at it and say, well, here are two characters that despise each other.
1: Yes.
0: They really despise each other. Donald Trump won't even say that Biden won the election, right? He just sort of said he was certified. But in the process of this, the continuity from one administration to the next, would love to get your thoughts on that.
1: Now, leaving aside the question of, does looking insufficiently pro-Israel lose Democrats the election? They don't have to worry about that anymore. They know they've lost. Mm. And they've openly said Trump is a huge challenge to democracy at home and human rights abroad. Mm. What did they do? The Biden people created a Lebanon ceasefire with him, a Gaza ceasefire, both of which led to ongoing violations and strikes, killing Palestinians and Lebanese, and not to any serious peace. The Biden White House vetoed an effort to create a UN Security Council resolution enshrining that Gaza ceasefire. And they never found, despite, I talk about in the book, new intelligence coming up, they were never willing to say a single war crime had been committed. Hmm. That is a product of a kind of foreign policy establishment that is really insular and is looking at not beyond D.C., but looking at Beltway comedy, frankly, and looking at the fact that Jake Sullivan can sit with Mike Waltz, Trump's, you know, U.S.-UN ambassador now, and say, isn't it great? We're working together. The outcomes are not great, and I think that's where it shifts post-midterms.
0: You talk with so many people, and the journey you went on through is very complicated because you had a lot of people actually, you know, fighting back, calling you a liar, doing that. Was there any moment, I mean, I know this is a silly question, but is there any moment where you said, wow, I can't believe what I just heard? Any shock moment, any sort of, wow, I've now discovered something that really changed your view of what happened?
1: I think back to Defense Secretary Lloyd Austin, seen as someone who had fought through the U.S. wars in Iraq and Afghanistan. It internalized the idea that mass civilian suffering is not going to lead to the strategic outcomes you want. And I was told by people in the know that his message to the Israelis very early was happy hunting, Right, and that kind of message, essentially when the Israelis are speaking of collective punishment, not going after Hamas, but going after Palestinians as a whole, that really shocked me. There was also an incident with Brett McGurk, Biden's Middle East advisor, that we can get into if you'd like. Right after I finished the process of reporting this book, I happened to run into him at a social event here in Washington, the White House Correspondents' Dinner, asked him for an interview through a mutual friend, and instead had him berate me at this party. Hundreds of people clutch his wine glass to the point where I thought it would shatter, turn red in the face, finger in my face, calling me a liar, not offering any substantive pushback. And that, to me, speaks to the serious prickliness and the lack of willingness to look this record in the face that I'm hoping the public can look in the face, even if policymakers won't.
0: Well, we're going to have to leave it there today. But Akbar Shahid Ahmed, author of Crossing the Red Line, diplomatic correspondent for Notice, thanks so much for joining us and telling us about this book.
1: Thank you, Steve.
0: So what's the bottom line? Today, Americans are more cynical than ever regarding what they actually stand for. It used to be normal for Americans to loudly declare that they stood for truth, justice, and the American way, the line that comes from the Superman comics. All that is out the window, and it's not just President Donald Trump that ushered in this new era. Watching the horrors that everyone else in the world was watching during Israel's war in Gaza, President Joe Biden refused to follow U.S. laws and continued to validate Israel's use of American military aid as consistent with American norms and values. Really? For years, this hypocrisy has been reverberating now inside Democratic Party politics, but also broadly around the nation and the world. The result is what we see today, a United States that's dismantling the things that gave it standing and power across the globe. And that's the bottom line.
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3: The officials have been telling people that it is unsafe to stay in these buildings, but people do not have any other option.
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4: Extrajudicial killings are on the rise in the occupied West Bank, where the Israeli forces fear no accountability.
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13: Fear and frustration haunt the lives of the more than 2,300 women and children imprisoned in Rojava camp in northeastern Syria. They're the wives or widows and children of suspected fighters from ISIL, swept up as the armed group was pushed out of its last holdouts 7 years ago.
14: The Syrian government wants to close this camp. What's keeping this camp open, what's keeping the women and children here, is a lack of will from their home governments to take responsibility for them.
13: There are about 50 nationalities here, including American, Swiss, British, Italian, Belgian, Turkish, Russian, Chinese, and Bosnian.
15: We are just waiting, inshallah, to go home. That's all. We want to go home.
13: The women have different stories of what brought them to Syria. Some were drawn to ISIL's ideology, others coerced, still others for love. But they have all one thing in common. None have been charged with a crime or given the opportunity to present their case in a court of law.

0: You're watching Al Jazeera live from our headquarters in Doha. I'm Darina Abugaida. Here's what's coming up on the program. China's President Xi Jinping is set to visit the White House for talks on trade, Taiwan, and the war in Iran. AI leaders address the UN about technology safeguards as Australia confirms an OpenAI agent gained unauthorized access to a government system. A defiant speech at the UN General Assembly. Iran's president pledges his country will defend itself from attacks after Donald Trump threatened its annihilation. Also ahead.
1: We'll be in Malaysia, like the rest of Southeast Asia, choking through another smoky haze season, made worse this year by a worse than normal El Nino.
0: Thanks for joining us. Tariffs, Taiwan, and the war in Iran. These are among the issues expected to dominate talks between Presidents Xi Jinping and Donald Trump when they meet at the White House later on Thursday. This is the first state visit by a Chinese leader to the U.S. in more than a decade. Earlier, Trump welcomed Xi to Joint Base Andrews in Maryland. The pomp and ceremony included a battery gun salute and a flyover by the U.S. Air Force. The presidents are also expected to discuss global concerns about the pace of artificial intelligence development. Our White House correspondent Kimberly Halkett was at Joint Base Andrews when President Xi arrived and has this report.
2: The rapport between U.S. President Donald Trump and China's President Xi Jinping was on full display as the Chinese president arrived here in the U.S. state of Maryland. They spoke on the tarmac here at the Joint Base Andrews for many minutes before walking down the red carpet and heading into Washington, D.C. But behind those smiles in front of the television cameras, there are friction points that will be discussed during this state visit to Washington. We know that the issue of Taiwan is one major tension point, as well as the issue of trade. But more recently, it is the issue of the U.S. war against Iran that has caused the most tension. When the United States president was in Beijing last May, China committed to trying to help open the Strait of Hormuz, but not to helping to end the conflict. Now we know the U.S. president is under pressure to get a commitment for the Chinese president to do just that, as well as to come clear when it comes to the allegations that China may be offering intelligence to Iran that may have even included the deaths of two American service members and an attack in Jordan. These are issues that the U.S. president is being pressed to address when the pair meets in the Oval Office on Thursday. Kimberly Halkett, Al Jazeera at Joint Base Andrews, Maryland.
0: Damian Ma is the director and chairperson of Carnegie China, and he believes AI and China's near total control of global rare earth supply chains will feature prominently in talks between the two delegations.
3: I think there is a growing personal rapport between President Trump and President Xi. I think you saw that even on display in Beijing when Trump went there for the first summit. And so I think this personalized principle-to-principle model of relationship is fairly new in the U.S.-China relationship, but I think both leaders seem to be quite invested in it, and so they are building a personal relationship, and frankly, that is actually an important element in managing this superpower relationship. Your two T's, trade and Taiwan, I would add a third T, which is technology. And I think we all know that AI is going to be top of the agenda, but besides that, it's also going to be about chips. And also, importantly for the U.S. side, it's going to be on rare earth permanent magnets. So those are the three areas, I think, on technology that I think, frankly, are more important than the trade side, because trade is really about negotiating, the level of tariffs. And I think the Chinese at this point are sort of accepting that there will be some sort of tariffs on Chinese goods. But I think the more thorny and more challenging aspect is the technology bucket.
0: Australia has revealed that an open AI agent breached a government health portal, gaining unauthorized access to its files. It could be the first known instance of an AI agent hacking a state website. Prime Minister Anthony Albanese says only non-sensitive health data was accessed, including public medical spending. OpenAI is behind a number of popular tools, including ChatGPT. The hack comes after several high-profile breaches of companies by rogue AI agents.
4: Today, I spoke with the CEO of OpenAI, Sam Altman, to express Australia's extreme concern about this incident. And I also expressed my disappointment that it took the company way too long to inform the government what had occurred and the nature of the way that that notification occurred as well was unacceptable. Today, I'm announcing the establishment of a task force to provide an urgent and immediate review into this incident to determine whether existing processes are appropriate to respond to AI-related cyber incidents.
0: The UN Security Council has held a high-level briefing with the leaders of three artificial intelligence developers. The bosses of OpenAI, Anthropic and Hugging Face addressed global concerns about the rapid growth of AI. Tanya Nouri has more.
5: Artificial intelligence taking center stage at the Security Council during the United Nations General Assembly.
6: It's an urgent mission for humanity.
5: Some of the industry's biggest names sounding alarms on the emerging technologies, capabilities, and risks. OpenAI CEO Sam Altman warned that these systems need to be handled with care.
7: As AI systems become more capable and more autonomous, they could move faster than our institutions, concentrate power in too few hands, or make decisions that people no longer understand or control. The risk is that it moves so fast that people can no longer follow what's happening or intervene when needed.
5: And explored what options he thinks are on the table.
7: We have a choice in front of us. AI can either be more like a new renaissance of creativity and discovery, or more like a new industrial revolution of upheaval and disarray.
5: Anthropic chief Dario Amodei pointed to two dangers that could threaten humanity as a whole.
8: The first is misuse of AI models. For example, misuse by bioterrorists to create biological weapons. The second risk is loss of control. We will slow down as much as necessary in order to make sure that every successive AI technology that we release is actually safe. No leader, no company, and no nation can manage this alone.
5: The head of Hugging Face, Clem Dillon, whose company recently suffered a breach involving rogue AI agents from an OpenAI test, said the global community needs stronger standards for monitoring along with incidents disclosure. But he emphasizes that the answer is not fear.
9: We strongly believe that fear-based narratives are not the way to make the right decisions. Even though we were the victims of this cyber attack, we believe more strongly than ever that AI will be beneficial to cybersecurity.
5: The challenge now, building AI guardrails without getting in the way of its potential. Tanya Nouri, Al Jazeera, Washington.
0: The Israeli Election Committee has voted to disqualify the two main parties representing Palestinians in next month's elections. It's barred the United Arab List and the Joint List, accusing them of supporting terror and denying Israel as a Jewish state. The commission has also banned candidates Sami Abu Shahada and Ofer Kassif. The joint list said Prime Minister Benjamin Netanyahu and his far-right security minister Itamar Ben-Gvir were trying to discourage 1.2 million Palestinian Israelis from voting. The decisions, however, need final approval by the Supreme Court. We'll speak to one of these candidates. That's Ofer Kassif. He's the member of the Israeli parliament, the Knesset, representing the Hadash party and the joint list. Joins us live from Rehavot in Israel. Thanks for speaking to us. So what's your official reaction to you being banned by the committee?
10: Thank you very much. You know, it was predictable because the General Elections Committee consists of political representatives in accordance with the current Knesset structure. So the coalition has an automatic majority. And as we know, the coalition is dominated by fascists like the Likud party and the Ben-Gvir and Smotrich parties. So That didn't come as a surprise, but it was unlawful. because there are very clear reasons, as it were, to disqualify a list or a candidate. I do not agree with the law, but I just refer to it as is. And in according to the law, to basic law, the Knesset, to the amendment 7A from 1985, there are only few reasons that can be used to disqualify, as I said, a candidate or a list. And the disqualification of myself, of my friend Sami Abu Shrade, of the list, the joint list, and the Arab United list, those there was no real reason or basic legal basis.

0: basis, as even the attorney general said. So it was totally politically motivated. And in the end, the result is that the national Palestinian minority within Israel at the moment does not have any candidate, any list that can represent it properly. But I'm sure that the Supreme Court will overturn it.
1: Okay, look, let's just drill down into some of the points you made. First, on the basic law. Look, the committee is saying this, right, that your critics say you don't just oppose Netanyahu. They say you negate Israel's existence as a Jewish state and you demonstrate support for armed struggle against Israel. Two of the three grounds for disqualification under that basic law that you just referenced for us. So what's your reaction to these allegations, and what makes you so sure that this isn't about national security as they claim?
0: Because we are very clear. We've always been very clear. Our view is clearly against armed struggle, as it is against any kind of violence. We've always supported nonviolent struggle against the occupation, against fascism, against the genocide in Gaza, against the ethnic cleansing in the West Bank. We've always conducted a nonviolent struggle, and this is the struggle we support. So anything else, or anything that tries to say that we support violence, armed struggle, terror, is a sheer lie. And by the way, everybody knows that. As I said, the Attorney General, which is not exactly a sympathizer of our side of the political spectrum, always also opposed, apart from the case of Sami Abu Shrade, in which, by the way, she didn't support disqualification. She was more, let's say, she hesitated, let's put it like that. But as far as I am concerned, and the two lists are concerned, the Attorney General was very clear and very explicit in opposing the disqualification, saying that there is no legal basis. But as I said, the committee consists of political figures, and they do not vote in accordance with the law. They vote in accordance with their political convictions. And that's the main problem. Politicians, including myself, should not have the power to disqualify other politicians. This is crazy.
1: Well, now the decision, of course, is in the hands of the Supreme Court, as you mentioned just a moment ago. You said that you're confident the court will overturn your disqualification. What makes you so sure?
0: Because, as I said, there's no basic legal basis. Now, I have my own criticism of the judicial system in Israel in general, and the Supreme Court in particular. But I think that in our case, this is so clear that the decision that was accepted yesterday, the decisions that were accepted yesterday are unlawful, that I cannot foresee any scenario in which the Supreme Court will not overturn those decisions. I will be very surprised, not to say shocked, if that doesn't happen.
1: Let's just say it does, for example. I know we're getting into the realm of speculation here, but if the court actually lets that ban stand, what will you do for your voters? Will you tell the Palestinian citizens of Israel to then go and vote for other parties, or to just boycott the election? And what does this all mean for them?
0: First, it will indicate that Israel has turned into a fully-fledged fascist dictatorship. That's one thing that we should pay attention to. And I, in person, have been warning against such a deterioration ages ago. This is one thing. Secondly, obviously, if something like that happens, and again, I'm sure it won't, but if something like that hypothetically happens, then the different parties and the joint list as a whole will have to sit together and to think what we are going to do. It's not a personal issue. It's not what I say or do not say. It's up to the different parties and the joint list as a whole. But as I said, I'm sure that won't happen.
1: Okay, we'll leave it there. Ofer Kassif, you're an Israeli Knesset member speaking to us from Israel. Thank you so much for speaking to us on Al Jazeera. Now, Iran's President Masoud Pezeshkian has delivered a defiant speech at the UN General Assembly. He insisted Tehran would continue to defend itself against what he called cowardly attacks. His address came a day after President Trump told the UN he was considering either a deal with Iran or, quote, its annihilation. Gabriel Elizondo reports from UN headquarters in New York.
2: Donald Trump had threatened Iran with annihilation from this podium, 24 hours later, Masoud Pezeshkian stood in the same spot and answered him.
3: We will never bow our head or bend at the knee. Iran must be understood by Mr. Trump and those who seek to bully us that we are ready for dialogue and diplomacy and negotiations without accepting the language of force.
2: During his speech, Iran's president held up photographs of children he said were killed by American and Israeli weapons. As he did so, the one U.S. diplomat sent to listen to his speech got up and left. Pezeshkian restated much of Tehran's position, that Iran had been attacked, had not surrendered, and would not unless the U.S. ended its offensive. He said the U.S. and Israel had imposed the war on his country and that Iran had shown it was not afraid to defend itself. In the audience, Iran's foreign minister and his team, that a day earlier had exchanged conditions for ending the conflict with U.S. envoys through Qatari mediators. Trump called those talks productive. Pezeshkian set a different bar. He said the U.S. had previously attacked Iran during negotiations, so trust was lacking.
3: The topic of this gathering is mutual trust. That cannot be achieved through words only, but by abstaining from using double standards. Iran, while behind the table of negotiation, was bombed.
4: Trump said the decision on Iran is his to make. Pezeshkian said his country also has a say and offered both talks and defiance. Two speeches a day apart in the same building, but neither man being able to explain exactly how this war might end. Gabriel Zondo, Al Jazeera at the United Nations in New York.
1: Still ahead on Al Jazeera.
5: Limit his room to act, limit his money, limit his war.
1: Volodymyr Zelensky urges world leaders at the General Assembly to keep choking Russia's revenues and impede its war efforts.
6: A giant U.S. corporation contaminating its own home state.
7: It affected the drinking water of over 100,000 Minnesota residents.
6: People in power asks whether evidence was concealed for decades.
8: They questioned me, not about my data, but more about my loyalty.
6: And tracks the fearless campaign for accountability.
9: I was exposed to these toxic chemicals, and as a result, I will die with this cancer.
6: Forever Chemicals, Ground Zero on Al Jazeera.
10: And they've echoed the call of many of the hostage families. The time is running out. We need our Prime Minister to accept any deal fast.
11: Some 500,000 to 600,000 people were living here when Israel issued its first unprecedented, all-encompassing evacuation order.
12: The vehicle was hit once by a rocket. He got out, tried to run away, ran in that direction, and three more rockets eventually killed him just beyond those fire engines.

0: Hello again. The top stories on Al Jazeera this hour. China's President Xi Jinping is due to meet Donald Trump at the White House later on Thursday. Tariffs, Taiwan, and the war in Iran all expected to dominate talks. This is the first state visit by a Chinese leader to the U.S. in more than a decade. Australia has revealed that an OpenAI agent breached a government health portal, gaining unauthorized access to its files. It could be the first known instance of an AI agent hacking a state website. Prime Minister Anthony Albanese says only non-sensitive health data was accessed. The Israeli Election Committee has voted to disqualify the two main parties representing Palestinians in next month's elections. It's barred the United Arab List and the Joint List, accusing them of supporting terror and denying Israel as a Jewish state. The commission has also banned candidates Sami Abu Shahadeh and Ofer Kassif. In the coming hours, representatives from Palestine will take center stage at the UN General Assembly. But in Gaza, a critical part of the UN has been dismantled under an Israeli ban. For decades, the UN Agency for Palestinian Refugees, UNRWA, has been the cornerstone of life in Gaza. Tariq Abazoum is in Khan Yunis with this report on how the closure of facilities such as schools and clinics is affecting Palestinians.
1: 9-year-old Ahmed Elbaz once knew this building as his school, a place of learning, friends and rhythms of a childhood. Today, the school run by the UN Agency for Palestinian Refugees is a shelter for displaced families.
2: I used to study at this school. I hope to study at my desk again with my classmates so I can build my future. But now the school is full of displaced people and the bombing doesn't stop.
1: So Ahmed studies elsewhere, sitting on the ground of a makeshift classroom, along with other children whose education has been destroyed by war. Here, teachers are trying to rebuild the right to knowledge. Ahmed can still see his old school close to the Israeli military zone. But what was once a place of possibility has become a reminder of what has been taken from him. For Midhat Hamad, UNRWA is a lifeline of another kind. He lives with chronic illnesses and comes to this clinic in Anuzerat for treatment. He waits, is examined, and leaves with whatever medicine is available. Midhat says he's worried the end of UNRWA services will mean the end of essential care in Gaza.
3: Before the war, I used to get treated at a UN-run clinic, and getting medicine was relatively easy. Now there's barely any medicine at all.
1: Before the war, 300,000 children attended the 288 schools run by UNRWA. The agency used to have 22 healthcare centers located across the strip. Now all these six are operational. Israel has also severely limited UNRWA's humanitarian role. The agency says it's no longer allowed to bring aid into Gaza and must rely on international partners for supplies.
4: Israel is erasing more than schools, clinics and humanitarian assistance. UNRWA has been part of the lives of Palestinians for generations. Its very existence is testament to the forced displacement. And as the agency's presence fades, so too is the way Palestinians' story is carried into the future. Tariq Abazoum, Al Jazeera, Khan Yunus, Palestine.
0: The gap between what's been promised to Palestinians and what's happening on the ground has never been wider. As Nida Ibrahim reports in the occupied West Bank, many Palestinians are wondering if the UN can actually help them.
5: The school year was supposed to have started at this UNRWA facility in occupied East Jerusalem. Instead, Israeli forces closed it down last month, depriving hundreds of students of the chance to learn. The government handed the land over to the Israeli-controlled municipality of Jerusalem. Israeli forces also seized the UNRWA headquarters in occupied East Jerusalem, disregarding the privileges and protections afforded to the UN.
6: The law against UNRWA.
5: And if the United Nations has done so little to protect its own, many Palestinians ask, what could it do to help them? It was at the UN that Israel gained a foothold in historic Palestine, a partition plan that was supposed to give Palestinians a share of their land too. Then in 1993, the Oslo Accords, signed between Israel and the Palestine Liberation Organization, created the Palestinian Authority, an interim body meant to lead to statehood. But Israel is deliberately preventing that state from ever taking shape.
6: Israel has built settlements strategically, squeezing Palestinian communities into increasingly smaller pockets of land, fragmented, separated, and isolated from one another. Palestinian communities are divided by the Israeli separation wall and illegal settlements, preventing them from coming together to form a single, unified territory.
7: In 1980, there were fewer than 30,000 settlers in the occupied West Bank. Today, the number stands at nearly 800,000. And it is set to increase, with Israel advancing the E1 settlement project. E1 aims to connect illegal Israeli settlements in the occupied West Bank with other illegal Israeli settlements in occupied East Jerusalem, practically cutting the occupied West Bank in half, effectively a death blow for any future Palestinian state. The project would also displace hundreds of Bedouins who have lived on these lands for decades.
8: The international community have abandoned us, but a drowning man will clutch at a straw. Facing the Israeli settlement campaign, we hope international law would save what's left of our lands.
7: Israel has refused to implement countless UN resolutions, including the General Assembly's deadline for Israel to end its illegal occupation. That resolution followed an International Court of Justice decision that ruled Israel's presence in the occupied Palestinian territory was unlawful. The deadline has passed. No mechanism to enforce it. This will be the second consecutive United Nations General Assembly session where the Palestinian president has not been granted a U.S. visa to attend in person. It's also the second session to take place while tens of thousands of Palestinian refugees in the occupied

0: الجزيرة occupied West Bank Palestine.
1: Ukraine says a Russian attack on the capital Kyiv has caused extensive damage. Emergency services say at least two people were killed and at least eight others injured in the overnight strike. Authorities list storage facilities and a maternity hospital among the damaged buildings. The attacks come hours after President Volodymyr Zelensky called on Russia to end the war in his address to the UN General Assembly.
2: This ridiculous and never-ending war with Ukraine must be ended. I do not know a single world leader who would say otherwise. I do not know anyone who is openly for this war, except one man. Russia has claims against our neighbor Moldova. It constantly threatens Poland and the Baltic states. Russia shows no respect for the statehood of the countries of the South Caucasus and Central Asia. And sadly, people in Syria and across Africa also know very well what Russian killers are. Something always seems to stop Putin from simply saying, that's it, enough, peace.
1: Indonesia says it's dealing with a surge in respiratory illnesses after being blanketed by toxic smoke for weeks. Most of it comes from illegal forest fires, but it coincides with the annual burning that clears land for agriculture. The practice is a regular problem for Indonesia and its Southeast Asian neighbors. The haze is worse this year because of an unusually severe El Nino weather system. Rob McBride reports from Kuala Lumpur.
3: At the height of the annual burning season, the island of Borneo lives under a blanket of choking smoke. For the thousands of firefighters here and in provinces across Indonesia, drier, windier conditions are making the fires worse, especially in areas rich in peat that acts as a fuel.
4: When the peat dries out, it catches fire easily and can spread underground, still burning beneath the surface.
3: The fires have led to widespread disruption, with schools moving online and clinics reporting a sharp rise in patients with breathing problems.
5: Data from the Ministry of Health shows 12.5 million people have been affected by the smoke. We are very concerned and hope it will pass quickly.
3: The Indonesian government has promised to prosecute those responsible for illegal forest fires, while its neighbors also want to see tougher action.
5: Several countries have been affected by the smoke, including the Philippines, Malaysia, and Singapore. We are making every effort to extinguish the fires, both from the ground and the air.
3: Recent rains mean parts of Malaysia are getting some respite from the smoky haze, but the burning season is set to continue for the next couple of months, with data showing more forest is being burnt this year than in the past several years. People in Malaysia will endure smoke-filled skies for weeks to come.
6: For me, my health, personally, I have my problems with my lungs, so I have to take precaution. Most of the companies, they use air purifier now, because even indoor, you can feel the unhealthiness of the air.
3: It's an annual burden faced by Asian neighbors that, because of an especially severe El Nino phenomenon, is exacting a higher economic and health toll this year. Rob McBride, Al Jazeera, Kuala Lumpur.
1: Let's now catch up on the world sports headlines as two of football's biggest names going head-to-head in Europe. Here's David Stokes with the sports wrap.
7: We're gearing up for a heavyweight clash in the UEFA Nations League. Jurgen Klopp's Germany are up against Xavi's Netherlands on Thursday, with both managers taking charge of their new teams for the first time.
8: Jurgen is one of the best coaches in the last years in the world. He did so well, I have a lot of respect.
9: I'm positive vibes.
10: Despite all the positive vibes that we're experiencing here, we all know we need results because we want to work together for a long time.
7: Portugal also have a new coach in Jorge Jesus, but the same captain. 41-year-old Cristiano Ronaldo says he still has a lot to offer ahead of their game against Wales.
11: I think I can give

0: the national team my support, not only through the goals, but also outside the football.
1: The Arabian Gulf Cup is underway. Host Saudi Arabia beat Kuwait 1-0 in the opening game in Jeddah. Later on Thursday, Yemen play their first game against the UAE. Yemen are the only one of the eight teams never to have won the trophy.
2: We play all our matches outside of Yemen, and I dream of us one day playing at home. But here in Jeddah, I hope the Yemeni community turn out in large numbers to support us.
1: And Shohei Ohtani is back from injury, but he couldn't stop the LA Dodgers losing at home for the first time in 11 games. Manny Machado hit a two-run homer as the San Diego Padres won this one 5-1. You can get more sport on our website and social channels.
3: We'll have more news coming up at the top of the hour. Coming up next, it's People in Power. And as always, you can head online for more information. 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

0: These are things that I wish people knew, that when Amara was getting ready to speak at the Capitol, she never wanted people to see her in a wheelchair. She put up an immense front where it looked like she was healthier than she was, where she was stronger than she was.
1: Amara really wanted to speak. She knew that this was now her opportunity to be able to say what she wanted to say, that she knew that people were gonna take her seriously.
2: My name is Amara Strandy.
0: And on the other side, the lobbyists that were being paid by these big chemical companies. And she knew it wasn't gonna change her story, but she hoped her story would change the narrative of what was being said about PFAS.
2: My name is Amara Strandy. I'm 20 years old, and at the age of 15, I was diagnosed with stage 4 fibrolamellar hepatocellular carcinoma, an incredibly rare form of liver cancer that occurs in 1 in 5 million.
3: PFAS, per- and polyfluoroalkyl substances, are a group of synthetic chemicals used in thousands of everyday products.
4: We're talking about a completely man-made family of chemicals. Once they get out into the environment, they never break down. They essentially stay there forever, which is why we hear them referred to as forever chemicals.
3: They stay in the bodies of humans and animals too, and they're toxic.
5: They used it as an ant poison, for ant bait. Now, does this tell you something about the toxicity?
3: They have contaminated our planet for decades.
6: We had a small number of samples that had been archived from recruits for the Korean War, which I think was 1954 or 1956. And that was the first set of blood samples where we didn't detect any fluorochemicals in any samples.
3: The companies that produced and used PFAS conducted many studies on their effect on health, but they kept the findings to themselves.
7: Does this refresh your memory that the analysis of FCs and samples of children's sera was not disclosed and in fact was the subject of a fine by the EPA?
8: Does it refresh my memory?
7: Yeah.
8: No.
9: I think I was around 12 or 13 when I first started developing the symptoms. And then they found a brain tumor that total mass was about the size of a baseball.
3: Entire communities paid a heavy price.
10: Crack your glow stick if you have been diagnosed with cancer. Crack your glow stick if you have a sibling or a friend or a parent. And by the end, every single person had their glow stick cracked it.
3: Minnesota Mining and Manufacturing, better known as 3M, was the first company to mass produce PFAS.
11: They were making a ton of money. It was one of their big products for many, many, many decades.
3: This is the story of how one company contaminated its own backyard and triggered a pollution crisis that spread around the world.
1: They would say, don't drink 3M cancer water.
0: Yeah,

0: Every state has a logo or a theme, and in Minnesota, the name of our state is the Land of 10,000 Lakes. Clean water is a big part of Minnesota's identity, our heritage, our culture. 3M's a huge company in Minnesota. Its original name, 3M, is Minnesota and Mining and Manufacturing, because it was invented here 100 years ago, and it's one of the most powerful and politically connected companies in our state.
1: 3M is such a huge presence here on the east side of St. Paul.
2: This is a 3M community. It's where people who work for 3M live.
3: My grandfather, who worked at 3M, they lived about a couple blocks from where I grew up.
4: We could practically see 3M's headquarters from our backyard.
0: Minnesota's ground zero for PFAS, because 3M bought the patent for PFAS in 1946, and in the 1950s began manufacturing the products here.
5: When 3M started manufacturing PFAS, it also started dumping its industrial waste in local landfills.
3: For years, we would be told, oh, there's no contamination to worry about. One of the dump sites was only about 2 miles north up the road from me.
1: Men in hazmat suits just throwing barrels into a landfills area.
0: 3M had a geology department, and the geologists were saying, we're disposing of these chemicals on top of some of the major aquifers that supply the drinking water to residents in Minnesota. In the 60s, they knew that it wasn't biodegradable, and they knew that it would be a matter of time before they would get into the drinking water.
5: The landfills were gradually phased out, and 3M started incinerating some of the PFAS waste and dumping the rest in the Mississippi River.
0: By doing that, it not only contaminated our waters, but 3M sold these chemicals to other companies. They were making a ton of money. It was one of their big products. And so it affected human health and the environment really around the country and then around the world.
5: In the year 2000, 3M announced it would stop producing its star PFAS compounds, PFOA and PFOS.
6: When 3M made the announcement, I was ecstatic, but that was not the mood within the corporation. It was treated as a major setback.
5: A few months earlier, the U.S. Environmental Protection Agency, or EPA, had opened an investigation into PFAS following a complaint from a 3M whistleblower.
0: 3M, through many decades of studies, it started learning that the PFAS is toxic to mice, toxic to monkeys, toxic to, you know, fish, wildlife.
7: What about cancers? By the early 1980s, the data came back and confirmed exposure to PFOA causes testicular tumors in the rats.
0: But the public didn't know, and regulators didn't know.
5: In 2006, 3M paid around $1.5 million in fines to the EPA for failing to disclose the toxicity of its products. Under the settlement agreement, the company neither admitted to nor denied breaking the law. And the long-term problem wasn't solved.
0: I became Attorney General in 2007 and realized we had a real problem with these chemicals in the water, and it affected the drinking water of over 100,000 Minnesota residents. We filed our lawsuit in 2010. We wanted 3M to pay for it. They caused damage. They should pay for the harm that they caused.
8: We are on the record in the matter of State of Minnesota et al. Versus 3M Company.
9: Raise your right hand, please, and be sworn. Do you swear the testimony you're about to give in this matter will be the truth, so help you God?
10: Yes, I do.
11: Good morning, Doctor.
10: Morning.
12: A decades-long fight over environmental damage abruptly came to an end today.
13: The Minnesota Attorney General announced that the state reached a deal with 3M.
14: Now this $850 million grant will be given to the state of Minnesota.
15: Bottom line is, we're very pleased with the settlement, because the settlement will provide real money and will help try to make right and fix this problem.
16: Unfortunately, people being subjected to dangerous chemicals unknowingly happens far too often due to large corporations carelessly dumping known toxic chemicals. It's a repeated offense. that has festered in our land, water, and bodies for decades.
2: This lawsuit had been in the paper for a good year. I wish I had paid attention. I was working full-time and doing formation for priesthood and raising two beautiful girls. And Amara, her first surgery was in the fall of 2017. And I remember Amara coming to me, and this was before she even knew she was sick, asking about these chemicals. So I reached out to the people I knew in 3M, and everyone told me that it was safe, that they were making something out of nothing.
4: But I do know there was an ongoing joke, both at Tartan High School and Skyview Middle School, where both me and Amara went to, don't drink the 3M cancer water. And, you know, don't drink from the water fountain, it's 3M cancer water. And nobody really knew where it started or why.
11: Is there any other chemistry that you're aware of, maybe fluorinated chem, where there were as many studies done in the course of your 37 years at the 3M company?
17: I'm not aware of any other 3M chemistries that would have had as many studies conducted on.
5: Through a Freedom of Information request, we gained access to all the depositions that were part of Minnesota's investigation of 3M.
11: And you agree with me that PFOA is potentially hazardous to human health?
18: Kitchen floor.
17: Again, if exposures were high enough that would perhaps be the case.
6: In 1997, my boss asked me to look into something that he just characterized as a contaminant that had been identified in blood bank blood samples. I understood it to mean that he recognized that a 3M fluorochemical was widespread in the population. And I did some work and some method development and determined that that contaminant, to use his term, was PFOS, which is a 3M compound. PFOS was used in things like firefighting foam, but it was also used in lots of consumer goods, Scotch Guard, which is a fabric protector. But also it was sold to lots of other companies so that they could use it as a processing aid. We started off characterizing samples that were primarily from U.S. blood banks, but eventually we looked at samples from different places around the globe. We had a small number of samples that had been archived from recruits for the Korean War, which I think was 1954 or 1956. And that was the first set of blood samples where we didn't detect any fluorochemicals in any samples. We've known about PFOS in the blood since the mid-1970s.
7: This is the period of time in the United States when we start putting fluoride in the drinking water. This is in 1975. And these researchers look at these blood samples they've collected from U.S. blood banks, and sure enough, they find that kind of fluoride has gotten into the U.S. population's blood. But they also found organic fluoride in these same general U.S. population blood samples. So they did some research to try to find where the organic fluoride might be coming from, and they found the patents from 3M. For these perfluorinated chemicals like PFOA and PFOS.
19: At that point, 3M could have expressed alarm and cooperated with these two scientists, and that was 50 years ago. They didn't do that. And by doing that act alone, 3M suppressed

0: scientific understanding of these chemicals for generations.
1: In 1999, I had the opportunity to talk with the CEO of 3M about what my team and I had discovered in humans, in wildlife, in water. At the time, I was led to believe that I was meeting with him to share information. But I didn't really get a chance to do that. When I walked into the room with the CEO, there was several of the corporation's highest executives and lawyers in the room. And they questioned me, not really about my data, but more about my loyalty and my certainty and my methods. In that whole meeting with the CEO, he never said a word. And partway through the discussion, where I was getting a lot of angry questions, the CEO actually fell asleep.
2: So was the mandate of the medical department to focus solely on worker health and not on the health of people in the general population who might be exposed to PFCs through 3M products?
3: Objection formed.
4: Well, we were focusing on worker health as the main area of emphasis.
2: Did you have reason to believe at the time that PFCs would be potentially harmful to infants and children?
4: We didn't know, potentially, but we didn't know one way or the other.
2: And that's why I threw in the word potentially. So yeah. You didn't know, but there was a potential that it would be harmful, correct?
3: Objection form.
4: Right.
5: I was around 12 or 13 when I first started developing the symptoms. They were intense. I felt like my eyes were being pushed out of my head. And then they found a brain tumor that total mass was about the size of a baseball. This was 2004, immediately after the brain tumor was removed. I had just turned 14 in March of that year. And then this is from going through physical therapy, where I was essentially having to relearn how to do basic motor functions like walking. I was one of the lucky ones because the tumor was benign.
6: In the area contaminated by 3M, the Minnesota Department of Health has found a 56% excess cancer rate in children between 1999 and 2014.
5: It's my 2008 yearbook. So when I got into Tartan, you know, kids would separate by different cliques. I think that's normal in any school. The part that's abnormal is having a specific group of kids dedicated to cancer patients and survivors. And call us the cancer kids.
6: According to another report, children who died in Oakdale were 171% more likely to have had a diagnosis of cancer than those in unaffected areas.
5: It's been a long time since I've looked at this. So I went to school with her, Katie Jurek. 2007 is when she died. Nikki Schout also died in 2007 from leukemia. My best friend's sister, she had leukemia. I think Aaron Fowler had leukemia and passed away. Yeah. The bizarre part about the cancers that we all had is they've varied a lot. Well, after I was gone from Tartan, I went back there in 2018 for Relay for Life, which is where I think I met Amara first, Amara Strandy. And even at that time, there was a group of kids that were sick. And they had, I think Amara was a speaker at Relay for Life.
7: Hi, my name is Amara Strandy. I am a sophomore here at Tartan. And last fall, I was diagnosed with hepatocellular carcinoma, which is a type of liver cancer that is extremely rare for someone my age. Turned out to be 15 pounds. It was the size of a small volleyball, and it took 12 hours to get out. It's scary getting cancer, knowing right now it's impossible for me to be truly cancer-free and that I could get it again. But until then, you better watch out, world, because I'm coming for you.
8: don't see a date on this document. Were you able to date it?
9: All I could say is it's probably circa 2000. I couldn't put a date on it. It was prepared to be used in connection with developing a drinking water health advisory for 3M.
8: And do you see where you wrote, liver tumors represent a chronic and potentially irreversible response to PFAS treatment? Do you see that?
9: Yes, I see that.
8: And you agree with that statement that you wrote, don't you, sir?
9: At the time I wrote this, I would agree with what I wrote.
10: As a mother, you look back and you think, well, what could I have done to protect my child? When other people knew it was dangerous. Glory, love, and honor. Myra was 15. It was fall of her sophomore year, and within a week, she had some lymph nodes removed, and they definitely felt that that was cancer in those lymph nodes. Well, at the time, we were living in Maplewood, and our water came from St. Paul. However, you know, looking back, I realize the schools my children attended, the daycare they attended, the two churches they attended, the grandparents they visited, all were on that water that was known to be contaminated.
11: Growing up, I lived in the 3M plume and attended Tardon Senior High School, where I met many classmates that were also directly affected by cancer as a result of what we now understand these chemicals to be, PFAS.
5: Once Amara was sick, having to take care of her was a full-time job for both of us. Amara had over 20 different surgeries, and so we didn't have the time to focus on what might have been the cause. Our focus was on taking care of our daughter.
12: And Amara taught herself about how 3M dumped PFAS into the waters of the East Metro and covered it up. And then a conversation started kind of between me and Amara and a little bit with my parents of, is this contamination the cause of her cancer?
10: I also felt, who are we? We're this small family and they're this multi-billion international corporation. It felt very futile holding 3M accountable. It was Amara who didn't care whether it felt futile or not. She was going to speak out about it.
11: Corporations must stop the production of these toxins and be held accountable and pay for the damage they've done. Through no fault of my own, I was exposed to these toxic chemicals, and as a result, I will die with this cancer.
10: I think one of the things that is hard to take in at times is that Minnesota is ground zero, and Minnesota has not been able to level with itself about what happened here. I think that phrase of, through no fault of my own, I will die from this cancer, echoes. When I think of her advocacy, it echoes in my mind and in my heart that she was fearless in sharing that.
5: She really believed that she could make a difference. I don't think she believed she's going to make a difference as big as she has made.
11: This is not just an individual problem. It's a community problem, and it's time for action to be taken. We need stricter regulations on the use of PFAS chemicals and more research to be done on the long-term effects of exposure. Thank you.

0: Amara died on a Friday morning, and the votes at both the House and at the Senate happened the following week after she had died. And the law passed. And then the legislators decided to name it Amara's Law.
1: Amara didn't know that it was going to be named after her.
0: Except for being the spiritual people that we are, we believe she knows.
2: Amara's Law made Minnesota the first U.S. state to introduce a total ban on non-essential use of PFAS.
3: She gave her life to this law, but there is so much more to be done. She would have wanted the people who caused the harm to stop causing the harm. That would be the biggest tribute to her.

0: Israeli intelligence services are often ranked among the best in the world. But sometimes things go wrong.
1: In the case of October 7th, the intelligence failure is much worse than in 7/3.
0: Al Jazeera World examines some of these failures and how Israel's enemies use spies to inform on their own country.
2: Nobody wants to talk about them openly.
0: Infiltration from within on Al Jazeera.
3: Examining the headlines.
4: This was a disaster that we have never witnessed before. It was literally a tsunami from the sky.
3: Unflinching journalism.
5: For a lot of weekend warriors, this is just sport. But for many Taiwanese, it's something far more serious.
3: Explore an abundance of world-class programming.
6: One, two, three, we want it! Two, three, four,
3: sharing personal stories with a global audience on Al Jazeera.

0: Hello, I'm Sami Zeidan. This is Al Jazeera live from Doha. The top stories this hour. U.S. President Donald Trump set to host Chinese leader Xi Jinping. On the agenda, easing trade tensions, talks on Taiwan. AI leaders address the UN about technology safeguards as Australia confirms an OpenAI agent gained unauthorized access to a government system. Israel's election committee announces it'll bar all parties representing Palestinians from next month's vote. Tigrayan forces in Ethiopia say they're in a state of full-blown war with the government. More fighting has been reported. Plus,
1: we'll be in Malaysia, like the rest of Southeast Asia, choking through another smoky haze season, made worse this year by a worse than normal El Nino.
0: Tariffs, Taiwan, and the war in Iran. These are among the issues expected to dominate talks between President Xi Jinping and Donald Trump

0: They'll meet at the White House later on Thursday. It's the first state visit by a Chinese leader to the US in more than a decade. Earlier, Trump welcomed Xi to Joint Base Andrews in Maryland. The pomp and ceremony included a battery gun salute and a flyover by the US Air Force. The presidents are also expected to discuss global concerns about the pace of artificial intelligence development. Our White House correspondent Kimberly Halkett was at Joint Base Andrews when President Xi arrived and sent this report.
1: The rapport between U.S. President Donald Trump and China's President Xi Jinping was on full display as the Chinese president arrived here in the U.S. state of Maryland. They spoke on the tarmac here at the Joint Base Andrews for many minutes before walking down the red carpet and heading into Washington, D.C. But behind those smiles in front of the television cameras, there are friction points that will be discussed during this state visit to Washington. We know that the issue of Taiwan is one major tension point, as well as the issue of trade. But more recently, it is the issue of the U.S. war against Iran that has caused the most tension. When the United States president was in Beijing last May, China committed to trying to help open the Strait of Hormuz, but not to helping to end the conflict. Now we know the U.S. president is under pressure to get a commitment for the Chinese president to do just that, as well as to come clear when it comes to the allegations that China may be offering intelligence to Iran that may have even included the deaths of two American service members and an attack in Jordan. These are issues that the U.S. president is being pressed to address when the pair meets in the Oval Office on Thursday. Kimberly Halkett, Al Jazeera, at Joint Base Andrews, Maryland.
0: Let's speak to Laura Westbrook, who's live for us in Hong Kong. So, Laura, how's that warm welcome going down domestically in China?
2: Well, those pictures of President Donald Trump greeting Chinese leader Xi Jinping on the tarmac definitely picked up in China. The optics of that rare move by a U.S. leader to meet Xi Jinping at the airport. Usually world leaders are met to have a greeting ceremony at the White House. So those optics were picked up by Chinese state media as well as Chinese social media. And in a statement after his arrival, President Xi told state media that the two countries should be partners, not rivals, that they should promote a stable relationship. He also said that competition should be kept within proper limits and differences managed. There was also a commentary in the People's Daily where it perhaps tempered expectations, saying that it would be unrealistic to expect a single meeting to resolve all the problems in the China-U.S. relationship. But it did call it a step forward and an opportunity to open up a new chapter in bilateral ties. And that does echo what experts have been telling me, that this summit between President Xi and President Trump is about the stabilization of the relationship. These two leaders could meet two more times potentially at the APEC summit in Shenzhen in China in November and potentially at the G20 in Florida. So this meeting, experts tell me, is about continuing the momentum and continuing the dialogue into those next meetings.
0: And what are Chinese officials saying they're hoping to achieve in this visit?
2: Well, we have seen an early breakthrough with Treasury Secretary Scott Bessent announcing an extension of that trade truce by 2 months. It had been set to expire in November, and the two leaders, when they met in South Korea last October, they agreed to this trade truce after we saw those tit-for-tat tariffs reaching triple digits during the trade war. So that is definitely something that Beijing would have wanted to see, and it does perhaps signal intent as we go into this summit. Whether President Xi will push President Trump for more access to powerful U.S. chips, or whether they will also discuss the Iran war is also something we'll be watching. And potentially an area of cooperation could be artificial intelligence.

0: insurgents. While neither side has shown any signs of slowing down, we have seen Vice Premier Hurley Fung meeting Scott Bessent in New York, where the two sides agreed to set up a way to communicate around artificial intelligence, this U.S.-China dialogue, with the U.S. also proposing a potential mechanism around AI incidents over national security. So we'll see if perhaps that is something that they will also discuss. But for China, the most important and the most sensitive issue is Taiwan. And this is the self-governing island that Beijing claims. Now, there is an arms sale pending in Washington, and ahead of this summit, a Chinese defense spokesman urged the U.S. to exercise caution when it came to the Taiwan issue.
1: All right, we'll leave it there. Thanks so much. Laura Westbrook from Hong Kong. Let's take a look at the major issues at stake then. On tariffs, the countries have extended their trade truce until January, giving negotiators time to work out a deal. They're also discussing tariff cuts on goods worth $30 billion. Taiwan is a sticking point. China wants the US to halt weapons sales to the island. The arms package worth $14 billion, the largest to date, has been on hold for months. In the AI race, the US is keen to maintain its global dominance. China wants it to lift restrictions on the export of chips and chip-making equipment. The two are also discussing ways to share information on AI security threats. Drew Thompson is a senior fellow at the S. Rajaratnam School of International Studies at Nanyang Technological University. He's also a former U.S. Defense Department official responsible for managing bilateral relations with China, Taiwan and Mongolia. He joins us from Singapore. Good to have you with us. So, first of all, how far do you think warm handshakes and smiles will go in actually improving U.S. Sino ties?
2: Well, I think the imagery at the summit, the gestures made by President Trump towards Xi Jinping, the breaking of essential past practices for meeting and greeting and protocol for these high-level visits, I think all of that's welcomed by Xi Jinping. And that demonstrates respect, appreciation, and creates better political tone and conditions that can enable better discussions at working levels, whether that's at the cabinet level, between the Treasury Secretary and the Vice Premier, or between even more technical and functional officials at lower levels. So I think you have to have, as a requisite for improving relations, good political ties at the high level. And I think that's what President Trump is teeing up here. But again, the differences between the two sides are very stark on all of the issues you just mentioned. So it's going to take extensive, enthusiastic, and really goodwill negotiations at staff levels to then create new agreements that can be pushed up towards the top for final approvals.
1: Will they make any progress, do you expect, on some of the nitty-gritty of trade issues, from processing chips to soybeans?
2: I don't think so. These are longstanding issues. If there had been progress made previously, I think that would have been signaled a bit earlier. This is not something that Xi Jinping and President Trump are going to discuss at the White House tomorrow. Xi Jinping is not a negotiator. He's not there to hammer out details with President Trump like it's a real estate deal. So he's going to sit back and let his underlings do the negotiating, and then he'll make final approval when he's back in Beijing. So that said, the conditions are key, but I think what's been announced so far, maybe one or two other things that are more optics, could come out at the end of the meetings tomorrow. We'll certainly be looking at the readouts that will be produced and look for common points, look for divergence and different interpretations of what was discussed and what was actually agreed to. One thing I'll be looking for very carefully is the difference between discussing and agreeing. Oftentimes, these issues will be raised. Those topics will then make it into the readouts of the two sides, but that's not the same as an actual commitment to do something differently or to concede a particular position to reach consensus or common ground. So I think these are very, very challenging differences that won't be hammered out at the summit itself.
1: All right, Drew Thompson from Nanyang Technological University and a former U.S. Defense Department official, thanks so much for joining us. Australia has revealed that an OpenAI agent breached a government health portal, gaining unauthorized access to files. It could be the first known instance of an AI agent hacking a state website. Prime Minister Anthony Albanese says only non-sensitive health data was accessed, including public medical spending. OpenAI is behind a number of popular tools, including ChatGPT. The hack comes after several high-profile breaches of companies by rogue AI agents.
3: Today, I spoke with the CEO of OpenAI, Sam Altman, to express Australia's extreme concern about this incident. And I also expressed my disappointment that it took the company way too long to inform the government what had occurred and the nature of the way that that notification occurred as well was unacceptable. Today, I'm announcing the establishment of a task force to provide an urgent and immediate review into this incident to determine whether existing processes are appropriate to respond to AI-related cyber incidents.
1: The UN Security Council has held a high-level briefing with the leaders of three artificial intelligence developers. The bosses of OpenAI, Anthropic and Hugging Face addressed global concerns about the rapid growth of AI. Tanya Nori has more.
4: Artificial intelligence taking center stage at the Security Council during the United Nations General Assembly.
5: It's an urgent mission for humanity.
4: Some of the industry's biggest names sounding alarms on the emerging technologies, capabilities, and risks. OpenAI CEO Sam Altman warned that these systems need to be handled with care.
6: As AI systems become more capable and more autonomous, they could move faster than our institutions, concentrate power in too few hands, or make decisions that people no longer understand or control. The risk is that it moves so fast that people can no longer follow what's happening or intervene when needed.
4: And explored what options he thinks are on the table.
6: We have a choice in front of us. AI can either be more like a new renaissance of creativity and discovery, or more like a new industrial revolution of upheaval and disarray.
4: Anthropic chief Dario Amodei pointed to two dangers that could threaten humanity as a whole.
7: The first is misuse of AI models. For example, misuse by bioterrorists to create biological weapons. The second risk is loss of control. We will slow down as much as necessary in order to make sure that every successive AI technology that we release is actually safe. No leader, no company, and no nation can manage this alone.
4: The head of Hugging Face, Clem Dillon, whose company recently suffered a breach involving rogue AI agents from an OpenAI test, said the global community needs stronger standards for monitoring along with incidents disclosure. But he emphasizes that the answer is not fear.
8: We strongly believe that fear-based narratives are not the way to make the right decisions. Even though we were the victims of this cyber attack, we believe more strongly than ever that AI will be beneficial to cybersecurity.
4: The challenge now, building AI guardrails without getting in the way of its potential. Tanya Nori, Al Jazeera, Washington.
1: Well, joining us from Brisbane is Toby Walsh. He's a chief scientist at the AI Institute of the University of New South Wales in Sydney, Australia. Good to have you with us. So, first of all, how does an open AI agent end up breaching government health files?
9: Well, because they lost control of it. I mean, Sam Altman, the CEO, keeps on warning that they're going to build systems that they will lose control of. Well, it seems to me they have lost control. They didn't intend it to break into the government healthcare data site. They didn't know that it was happening until weeks after it happened. So it seems to me they've lost control. Fortunately, the systems aren't too capable yet, and that's caused too much harm. But they've warned us that they're going to lose control, and it seems that they have.
1: And this is the, I mean, there was an earlier story just a few days ago about Gemini hacking into three companies. Is the risk of AI actually bigger and more imminent than we realize?
9: Well, at the moment, I think the risk is that the companies are being incompetent and careless. The systems are capable, but they're not no more capable pretty much than human hackers. But if I can't think of any other trillion-dollar industry where there isn't significant oversight of that industry to make sure they're not cutting corners. And these companies are really cutting corners. All of these hacks could have been easily prevented. They're fundamental cyber, beginner cyber mistakes that these companies are making. They keep on warning us about how dangerous their tools are going to become, and yet they're not treating them with any seriousness.
1: The AI chiefs have been briefing the UN Security Council. They're saying the issue is bigger than what just one company can handle. Who should handle this then?
9: Well, the problem at the moment is it's a race to the bottom. And they all, I mean, Sam Altman, Dario Modi, Elon Musk rarely agree on anything, but all of them are agreeing on the fact that they need to be regulated because they don't trust each other. So at the moment, they would all like to slow down. They would all like better oversight. But they don't trust each other. So they feel that if they slow down, if they take things a bit more carefully, they will be losing the AI race, which is why we want government to step up and provide that oversight.
1: How does the competition between the US and China play into this issue of regulation and loss of control?
9: Ah, well, that's the difficult nut. Because, of course, there's competition not just between the companies in the U.S., but competition between the U.S. and China. President Xi, of course, is now meeting with President Trump. That's supposed to be one of the issues on the agenda, although no one's really holding their breath that they're going to do something, because you've got to get some international cooperation. Yes. And the interesting thing is it's in everyone's interest to cooperate here. The Chinese Communist Party doesn't want to lose control as much as the American president does. So it's in everyone's interest. And it's actually quite an easy problem because there's only a dozen companies or so, half a dozen in the United States, half a dozen in China, that we actually have to think about regulating.
1: How much do we know about the Chinese model for AI? How big the risk of loss of control is there? Because it's a different model, right?
9: Different models, but all the models are very comparable to each other these days. They're all distilling each other. The Americans' models have been distilled from each other, and from the Chinese models are distilling the American models. So there's a great convergence of capability between them. So one expects to be very similar challenges facing them in the US as in China. Interesting enough, though, China's been a bit stricter in terms of oversight of what's happening in the Chinese AI industry than the US is.
1: All right, we'll leave it there. Thanks so much. Toby Walsh, Chief Scientist at the AI Institute at the University of New South Wales in Sydney, Australia. Thank you so much for joining us. The Israeli Election Committee has voted to disqualify the two main parties representing Palestinians in next month's elections. It's barred the United Arab List and the Joint List, accusing them of supporting terror and denying Israel as a Jewish state. The commission has also banned candidates Sami Abu Shahadeh and Ofer Qasif. The Joint List said Prime Minister Benjamin Netanyahu and his far-right security minister Itamar Ben-Gvir were trying to discourage 1.2 million Palestinian Israelis from voting. The decisions need final approval by the Supreme Court. Ofer Qasif is a member of the Israeli parliament, the Knesset. He represents the Hadash party and the Joint List, which the commission is banning from next month's elections. He says the disqualification is politically motivated.
10: The General Elections Committee consists of political representatives in accordance with the current Knesset structure. So the coalition has an automatic majority. And as we know, the coalition is dominated by fascists, like the Likud party and the Ben-Gvir and Smotrich parties. So that didn't come as a surprise, but it was unlawful. Because there are very clear reasons, as it were, to disqualify a list or a candidate. I do not agree with the law, but I just refer to it as is. And in according to the law, to basic law, the Knesset, to the amendment 7A from 1985, there are only few reasons that can be used to disqualify, as I said, a candidate or a list. And the disqualification of myself, of my friend Sami Abu Shradeh, of the list, the joint list, and the Arab United list, there was no real reason or basic legal basis, as even the Attorney General said. So it was totally politically motivated. And in the end, the result is that the national Palestinian minority within Israel at the moment does not have any candidate, any list that can represent it properly. But I'm sure that the Supreme Court will overturn it.
1: In the coming hours, representatives from Palestine will take center stage at the United Nations General Assembly. But in Gaza, a critical part of the UN has been dismantled under an Israeli ban. For decades, the UN Agency for Palestinian Refugees, or UNRWA, has been the cornerstone of life in Gaza. Tariq Abu Azoum is in Khan Yunis with this report on how the closure of facilities like schools and clinics is affecting Palestinians.
11: 9-year-old Ahmed Elbaz once knew this building as his school, a place of learning, friends and rhythms of a childhood. Today, the school run by the UN Agency for Palestinian Refugees is a shelter for displaced families.
12: I used to study at this school. I hope to study at my desk again with my classmates so I can build my future. But now the school is full of displaced people and the bombing doesn't stop.
11: So Ahmed studies elsewhere, sitting on the ground of a makeshift classroom, along with other children whose education has been destroyed by war. Here, teachers are trying to rebuild the right to knowledge. Ahmed can still see his old school close to the Israeli military zone. But what was once a place of possibility has become a reminder of what has been taken from him. For Midhat Hamad, UNRWA is a lifeline of another kind. He lives with chronic illnesses and comes to this clinic in Anuzairat for treatment. He waits, is examined, and leaves with whatever medicine is available. Midhat says he's worried the end of UNRWA services will mean the end of essential care in Gaza.
13: Before the war, I used to get treated at a UN-run clinic, and getting medicine was relatively easy. Now there's barely any medicine at all.
11: Before the war, 300,000 children attended the 288 schools run by UNRWA. The agency used to have 22 healthcare centers located across the strip. Now all these six are operational. Israel has also severely limited UNRWA's humanitarian role. The agency says it's no longer allowed to bring aid into Gaza and must rely on international partners for supplies.
14: Israel is erasing more than schools, clinics and humanitarian assistance. UNRWA has been part of the lives of Palestinians for generations. Its very existence is testament to the forced displacement. And as the agency's presence fades, so too is the way Palestinians' story is carried into the future. Tariq Abu Azoum, Al Jazeera, Khan Yunus, Palestine.
1: The gap between what's been promised to Palestinians and what's happening on the ground has never been wider. As Ninda Ibrahim reports from the occupied West Bank, many Palestinians are wondering if the UN can actually help them.
15: The school year was supposed to have started at this UNRWA facility in occupied East Jerusalem. Instead, Israeli forces closed it down last month, depriving hundreds of students of the chance to learn. The government handed the land over to the Israeli-controlled municipality of Jerusalem. Israeli forces also seized the UNRWA headquarters in occupied East Jerusalem, disregarding the privileges and protections afforded to the UN.
16: The law against UNRWA.
15: And if the United Nations has done so little to protect its own, many Palestinians ask, what could it do to help them? It was at the UN that Israel gained a foothold in historic Palestine, a partition plan that was supposed to give Palestinians a share of their land too. Then in 1993, the Oslo Accords, signed between Israel and the Palestine Liberation Organization, created the Palestinian Authority, an interim body meant to lead to statehood. But Israel is deliberately preventing that state from ever taking shape.
16: Israel has built settlements strategically

0: squeezing Palestinian communities into increasingly smaller pockets of land, fragmented, separated, and isolated from one another. Palestinian communities are divided by the Israeli separation wall and illegal settlements, preventing them from coming together to form a single, unified territory.
1: In 1980, there were fewer than 30,000 settlers in the occupied West Bank. Today, the number stands at near

0: practically cutting the occupied West Bank in half, effectively a death blow for any future Palestinian state. The project would also displace hundreds of Bedouins who have lived on these lands for decades.
1: The international community have abandoned us, but a drowning man will clutch at a straw. Facing the Israeli settlement campaign, we hope international law would save what's left of our lands.
0: Israel has refused to implement countless UN resolutions, including the General Assembly's deadline for Israel to end its illegal occupation. That resolution followed an International Court of Justice decision that ruled Israel's presence in the occupied Palestinian territory was unlawful. The deadline has passed. No mechanism to enforce it. This will be the second consecutive United Nations General Assembly session where the Palestinian president has not been granted a U.S. visa to attend in person. It's also the second session to take place while tens of thousands of Palestinian refugees in the occupied West Bank remain displaced from their refugee camps. But nearly 80 years of sessions have passed and little has been done to protect Palestinians or get them any closer to an independent state of their own. Nida Ibrahim, Al Jazeera, Occupied West Bank, Palestine.
2: The funding crisis at the United Nations and cuts to aid contributions by governments means UN agencies are scaling back their operations. It's having a direct impact on the people most in need, including those living in Kakuma refugee camp in northern Kenya. Panga Ismail is one of those refugees. She was forced to leave her home in Sudan. Here's her story in her own words.
3: My name is Panga Ismail. I am a Sudanese by nationality, but currently I'm living in Kakuma refugee camp. My life has been marked by a history of displacement. I first came to Kakuma in 2011, stayed for some time, and went back to my country, Sudan, where I pursued a degree in physiotherapy. Until in 2023, when a war broke out in Sudan between two generals, and I found myself displaced again. And I came to Kakuma in 2023. When the war broke out, I did not complete the process of attaining a license or becoming a certified physiotherapist in Sudan. And now here in Kakuma, that has posed a very great challenge for me to advance in my career or to grow in it. So currently here in Kakuma, I've been able to work with HI. It's an organization that empowers persons with disability. I work with people who have different conditions, ranging from neurological conditions. I'd work with clients who are paralyzed. I'd work with kids who have cerebral palsy. So when the cut in aid or fund came, I was affected both directly and indirectly. Around 60% of the aid that we used to receive was cut. Now we're only left with 40% of help from the UNHCR. I'm one of the people in my home who provide, who the family look up to. All the money you receive, the small incentive you get, everything goes to food and you're left barely nothing. So if someone asked me if I can go back, if I ever want to go back to Sudan to still pursue that dream, I think the answer would be yes, because dreams never die. They just take a longer period to realize. So that's something I would definitely do. But of course, when it's safer, right now, it's not something I can do because of the situation in Sudan.
2: Still ahead on Al Jazeera, the International Criminal Court convicts a former rebel commander from the Central African Republic of crimes against humanity. Plus, Colombia's president sends troops to restore order in Santa Marta after an armed group shuts down parts of the resort city.
4: A headline tells you what happened, but it rarely tells you why, who benefits, what changed, what systems sit behind it. Al Jazeera explains, breaks down the biggest stories, and rebuilds them with the history and power map that make them make sense. On TV, on YouTube, and in your feed, wherever the story finds you. From complexity to clarity, Al Jazeera explains,

Ethiopia has never experienced a landslide on this scale with this so many people killed. And to a small community in the remote south of the country, it's a catastrophe of untold proportions. War after war, such is the rhythm of life of these people, some of whom tell us they have been crossing back and forth between Sudan and South Sudan for more than 10 years. As in many other parts of Syria, the people of Membij say they're tired of war, just as they're tired of poverty, two evils which they realize are closely interconnected.

0: You're watching Al Jazeera. Time to recap our headlines. China's President Xi Jinping is due to meet Donald Trump at the White House later on Thursday. Tariffs, Taiwan, and the war in Iran expected to dominate talks. It's the first state visit by a Chinese leader to the U.S. in more than a decade. Australia has revealed an open AI agent breached a government health portal, gaining unauthorized access to its files. It could be the first known instance of an AI agent hacking a state website. Prime Minister Anthony Albanese says only non-sensitive health data was accessed. The Israeli Election Committee has voted to disqualify the two main parties representing Palestinians in next month's elections. It's barred the United Arab List and the Joint List, accusing them of supporting terror and denying Israel as a Jewish state. The commission has also banned candidates Sami Abu Shahadeh and Ofer Qasif. An overnight Pakistani airstrike has hit the southern Afghan city of Kandahar, killing at least four people. Islamabad says it carried out strikes on 10 locations across Afghanistan. Pakistan says it targeted sites used to store and launch drones. Taliban officials have denied that they targeted Pakistan with drones. Last week, an attack on a police facility in northwestern Pakistan by a faction of the Pakistani Taliban reignited fighting between the countries. At least nine Kazakhstani military personnel have drowned during training in the Caspian Sea. Several others are missing. It happened in the western Mangistau region. The Ministry of Defense says the servicemen were swept into the sea during sudden bad weather and strong wind. Three of them have been rescued. An investigation is underway. Now, Tigrayan forces in northern Ethiopia say they're in a full-blown war with the federal government. Heavy artillery attacks have been reported in Tigray, as well as the neighbouring Afar and Amhara regions. On Wednesday, the Tigray People's Liberation Front, or TPLF, said it had seized control of the airport in Mekele. It's a major regional hub. Tensions had been rising since July when the TPLF declared that its 2022 peace deal with the government was effectively dead. The agreement ended a five-year civil war that killed 600,000 people. Well, Malcolm Webb has been following the story for us from Nairobi. So what is the government saying about this talk of full-blown war from the TPLF?
1: Ethiopia's president, Taye Asker Selassie Amde, speaking at the UN General Assembly, has said that in spite of interference in Ethiopia's internal affairs, that the government had shown immense restraint. Claims of restraint very much at odds with those reports by the TPLF leadership, who alleged escalating drone strikes and artillery strikes. The news agencies have spoken to eyewitnesses who say that they've seen drone strikes as well. Now, Ethiopia's president didn't say who he was holding responsible or which countries for that interference, but Ethiopia's government has recently accused neighbouring Eritrea of funding armed groups in Ethiopia, but that's something that Eritrea has previously denied. But all of these events are leading to observers and diplomats to express growing concern of an escalating conflict that could draw in not only armed groups from different regions of Ethiopia, following their recent announcement of a coalition with the shared objective of overthrowing the government of Prime Minister Abiy Ahmed, but there's also growing

0: concern about a risk of drawing in neighbouring countries as well.
1: And what prompted the deterioration of the ceasefire that was holding?
0: Well, the 2022 cessation of hostilities agreement that was signed in Pretoria that you mentioned ended 2 years of civil war. More than 500,000 people were killed, many of them civilians who were targeted for their ethnicity or for other reasons. Millions of people forced from their homes. And the region still hasn't recovered. Tensions had started simmering again significantly since the end of last year, more so in recent days, with those reports of increased drone strikes and artillery strikes by the federal forces. They're difficult to verify, but now this seems to have reached a head. And compared to 2022, when that ceasefire deal was signed, there now appears to be a relative lack of independent or authoritative player who could bring these two sides to the table, the two sides who appear to have no aim other than militarily defeating the other. But both the US and the African Union certainly don't or are not seen to fulfil the role as an authoritative, independent mediator as they were 4 years ago. And that's seen by many observers and people in the diplomatic community to make this situation very fragile once again, if not more fragile than it was 4 years ago when that ceasefire was signed.
1: That's Malcolm Webb, live from Nairobi for us. Ukraine says a Russian attack on the capital, Kyiv, has caused extensive damage. Emergency services say at least two people were killed and at least eight others injured in the overnight strike. Authorities list storage facilities and a maternity hospital among the damaged buildings. The attacks come hours after President Volodymyr Zelensky called on Russia to end the war in his address to the UN General Assembly.
2: This ridiculous and never-ending war with Ukraine must be ended. I do not know a single world leader who would say otherwise. I do not know anyone who is openly for this war, except one man. Russia has claims against our neighbor Moldova. It constantly threatens Poland and the Baltic states. Russia shows no respect for the statehood of the countries of the South Caucasus and Central Asia. And sadly, people in Syria and across Africa also know very well what Russian killers are. Something always seems to stop Putin from simply saying, "That's it. Enough. Peace."
1: The secretary of Iran's Supreme National Security Council has warned neighboring nations against imposing a U.S. flight ban. Mohsen Razai says those that do so will be faced with airports unable to operate. Iraq, Oman and Turkey are among some of the countries that have banned Iranian airlines. Earlier this month, the Trump administration announced sanctions on Iran's aviation sector. It's part of U.S. efforts to increase pressure on Tehran's economy during the war.
3: I urge all our neighboring countries not to get involved in the United States adventure. This adventure will very soon end in failure. If any country gets involved in cooperation or an adventure with the United States, its airports will not be able to operate flights. Now it is up to you to decide whether you want to cooperate with the United States or, on the contrary, help defend us and expel American aircraft, or simply remain neutral. If you do not want to be with us, fine, but do not be with the United States either.
1: Wolfgang Pusai is a security and defense analyst. He says the impact of U.S. sanctions on Iran's aviation sector may be limited for now, but it will add to Iran's increasing sense of isolation.
4: I would say for the time being, as there are also other carriers serving Tehran from outside, this means carriers from the Arab states, it is extremely unlikely that Iran will attack these airports. But let me stress, this American ban has two dimensions. There is a practical dimension, and this is, for the time being, I would say, rather limited. As there are other destinations that are still served by Iran Air, I don't think that Turkey will stop working, cooperating with them, or Pakistan or China. And moreover, as I said, there are other carriers serving Iran from outside. So the practical impact will be limited, but the psychological dimension is another story. This will certainly contribute to the perception of the Iranians of an increasing isolation. And this is probably the reason for this tough reaction from the side of Iran. Even if there are still other options, this is a measure from the side of the United States that is really felt and perceived and seen by the ordinary Iranians. If there are additional sanctions on the financial sector, if there are additional sanctions or secondary sanctions with regard to the oil blockade, this is not immediately seen by the Iranians. But such a blockade, such an air blockade, is definitely seen immediately. This is another measure to erode the stability of the regime. And I'm pretty sure that the United States have some more measures in the backhand. So they are increasing slowly the pressure on Iran in order to force the regime in Tehran to give in. Will they do anytime soon? Will they do so before the elections in the United States? I doubt it.
1: The Colombian government says businesses are reopening in the resort city of Santa Marta after a 48-hour strike imposed by an armed group. The shutdown was in retaliation for a security operation that killed one of its key commanders. President Abelardo de la Espreja responded by deploying troops to the city, as Alessandro Rampietti reports from Bogota.
5: A wave of attacks brought the coastal city of Santa Marta to a standstill this week. Members of the drug trafficking armed group known as Autodefensas Conquistadoras de la Sierra Nevada, or ACSN, blocked roads, burned vehicles, and threatened merchants who opened their shops after declaring a 48-hour armed strike. The unrest followed a security operation outside the city that killed seven members of the group, including its second in command. President Abelardo de la Espriella, who promised an iron fist against crime, responded by ordering troops onto the streets. He arrived in Santa Marta late Tuesday carrying a handgun and promising to restore order.
6: As President of the Republic, I guarantee your safety and the presence of our military and our police, and rest assured that we will soon track down those responsible for this entire campaign of terror.
5: By Wednesday, soldiers and police were patrolling the largely deserted streets. Burned out vehicles and shuttered storefronts showed the impact of the shutdown on the city of 600,000 people, one of Colombia's main tourist destinations. Residents say the heavy security presence brought some relief, but also skepticism over how long it would last.
7: The groups make the law here, and people obey out of fear. Now that the army is patrolling the streets, we feel safer too. But honestly, I'd say it's only for a week at most. After that, they'll leave, and the city and neighborhoods will go back to the way they were.
5: Since taking office, de la Espriella has moved away from his predecessor's attempts to negotiate with armed groups, relying instead on military operations and closer U.S. security cooperation. But the violence in Santa Marta shows the price of that approach.
8: Late on Wednesday, it seemed like the armed group was calling off the strike and some businesses were slowly reopening. But while this shutdown could be over, the government's confrontation with the armed groups is just intensifying. Alessandro Rampietti, Al Jazeera, Bogota.
1: At least nine people have been killed after a passenger bus caught fire in northern India. It happened on a highway near Greater Noida city in the state of Uttar Pradesh. Fire crews say 25 people were rescued from the burning vehicle. Authorities have announced financial help for the victims' families. The cause of the fire is not known.
9: I was asleep when someone banged on my window and I managed to escape. It was very crowded and I didn't take any of my things, not even my shoes. I just grabbed my phone. In the chaos, someone pulled me to safety. After that, I don't remember anything. There was a lot of smoke.
1: The International Criminal Court has convicted the former leader of a rebel group in the Central African Republic of crimes against humanity. Mohamed Said Abdelkhany was found guilty of his actions in 2013 when he was head of a notorious detention centre in Bangui. Daniel Masri reports.
10: Stripped of his uniform, Mohamed Said Abdelkhany, once a senior commander in the Seleka rebel coalition,
11: can you please stand up?
10: Now answers to judges at the International Criminal Court. The man who ran a notorious detention center in the Central African Republic now faces prison himself.
11: The chamber finds you, Mohammed Said Abdel Kani, under count one of the charges with respect to the crimes against humanity of imprisonment or other severe deprivation of physical liberty.
10: The crimes, imprisonment, torture, persecution, and other inhumane acts. The court acquitted him of the war crimes charges. Kani was a senior commander in the mainly Muslim Seleka coalition that overthrew President Francois Bouazizi in 2013. The takeover plunged the republic into civil war as largely Christian and anti-Balaka militias mobilized against Seleka forces. Prosecutors said people suspected of supporting Bouazizi were detained at the detention center in Bangui, where witnesses described beatings, torture, and degrading treatment. Some people were temporarily paralyzed. Others lost the use of their limbs. The court found Kani criminally responsible for the abuses. He has denied the allegations and challenged the prosecution's case. His conviction comes as the ICC itself faces mounting pressure, including sanctions and calls from the United States to weaken the court. For the ICC, the case is another test of its ability to prosecute alleged atrocities, even as its own authority is being challenged. Dalia Al-Masri, Al Jazeera.
1: Still ahead on Al Jazeera, how technology is helping nomadic herders their livelihoods in one of the most remote places on Earth.
12: The latest news.
13: The vast majority died right here in New York City, where the Twin Towers collapsed.
12: With detailed coverage.
14: Zelensky's reading of this situation is that there is no agreement. There is a proposal that might lead to an agreement.
12: From the heart of the story.
15: The state police tell us that they usually head out in a coordinated effort to try and keep the streets safe.
16: The world's top business stories.
17: How did China narrow this gap of AI capability and be able to do it that much cheaper than the US?
16: From global markets and economies.
18: Look, in Canada, there's 2.3 million jobs that depend in some way on trade with the United States.
16: To understand how it affects our daily lives.
19: A whole percent is expected to be shaven off EU growth this year because of extreme heat.
16: Counting the cost on Al Jazeera.

0: Indonesia says it's dealing with a surge in respiratory illnesses after being blanketed by toxic smoke for weeks now. Most of it comes from illegal forest fires, but it coincides with the annual burning that clears land for agriculture. In practice, it's a regular problem for Indonesia and its Southeast Asian neighbours. The haze is worse this year, though, because of an unusually severe El Niño weather system. Rob McBride reports from Kuala Lumpur.
1: At the height of the annual burning season, the island of Borneo lives under a blanket of choking smoke. For the thousands of firefighters here and in provinces across Indonesia, drier, windier conditions are making the fires worse, especially in areas rich in peat that acts as a fuel.
2: When the peat dries out, it catches fire easily and can spread underground, still burning beneath the surface.
1: The fires have led to widespread disruption, with schools moving online and clinics reporting a sharp rise in patients with breathing problems.
3: Data from the Ministry of Health shows 12.5 million people have been affected by the smoke. We are very concerned and hope it will pass quickly.
1: The Indonesian government has promised to prosecute those responsible for illegal forest fires, while its neighbors also want to see tougher action.
3: Several countries have been affected by the smoke, including the Philippines, Malaysia and Singapore. We are making every effort to extinguish the fires, both from the ground and the air.
4: Recent rains mean parts of Malaysia are getting some respite from the smoky haze, but the burning season is set to continue for the next couple of months, with data showing more forest is being burnt this year than in the past several years.
1: People in Malaysia will endure smoke-filled skies for weeks to come.
5: For me, my health, personally, I have my problems with my lungs, so I have to take precaution. Most of the companies, they use air purifier now, because even indoor, you can feel the unhealthiness of the air.
1: It's an annual burden faced by Asian neighbors that, because of an especially severe El Niño phenomenon, is exacting a higher economic and health toll this year. Rob McBride, Al Jazeera, Kuala Lumpur.
0: Mongolia's president has called for greater international cooperation on climate change at the UN General Assembly. He says his country is battling a worsening drought, increased desertification and extreme weather. For nomadic herders at the front line of that fight, every day life may be rooted in the past, but new technologies offering a way to adapt. Kara Legg now.
6: Out here in the Gobi grasslands in Mongolia, the horizon seems endless. No roads, no towns, just a traditional way of life that stretches back generations. It's one of the most remote places on Earth, but these nomadic herders are not as disconnected as the landscape might suggest. Out here, a herd can vanish into the horizon, but now a small screen can keep it within reach and out of danger.
7: I saw the location getting closer and closer to the salt lake. I panicked and told my husband, "The sheep are heading towards the water. If they enter that lake, the water is toxic and will burn the livestock, killing them."
6: This technology has become a lifeline. Using solar power, the GPS tracker monitors the herd, while a feature powered by artificial intelligence warns about the weather and the world around them.
8: About 80% of the total territory of Mongolia is rangelands. So rangelands are critically important for the local communities and then also for their livelihood.
6: Its creator says the technology app was born out of a climate crisis.
9: In 2024, there was a really harsh winter that kills millions of livestock in Mongolia. And that year, over 8 million livestock died. And I saw like a lot of herders losing their income, losing their livelihoods in just the span of a few months.
6: For these herders, technology is not about taking over tradition. It's about helping it survive a harsher climate.
10: The province's population has been declining continuously in recent years. We believe this is related to desertification, soil and land degradation.
6: Migration has always been part of nomadic life. Now, the decision about where to move comes with something extra, a tiny screen, disconnected from the world, but connected to what is needed to survive. Kara Legg, Al Jazeera.
0: Let's catch up on the rest of the world's sports headlines now, including two of the football's biggest names go head-to-head in Europe. Here's David Stokes with the sports wrap.
11: We're gearing up for a heavyweight clash in the UEFA Nations League. Jurgen Klopp's Germany are up against Xavi's Netherlands on Thursday, with both managers taking charge of their new teams for the first time.
12: Jurgen is one of the best coaches in the last years in the world. He did so well, I have a lot of respect.
13: I'm positive vibe.
14: Despite all the positive vibes that we're experiencing here, we all know we need results because we want to work together for a long time.
11: Portugal also have a new coach in Jorge Jesus, but the same captain. 41-year-old Cristiano Ronaldo says he still has a lot to offer ahead of their game against Wales.
15: I think I can give to the national team my support, not only through the goals, but also outside the football.
11: The Arabian Gulf Cup is underway. Host Saudi Arabia beat Kuwait 1-0 in the opening game in Jeddah. Later on Thursday, Yemen play their first game against the UAE. Yemen are the only one of the eight teams never to have won the trophy.
16: We play all our matches outside of Yemen, and I dream of us one day playing at home. But here in Jeddah, I hope the Yemeni community turn out in large numbers to support us.
11: And Shohei Ohtani is back from injury, but he couldn't stop the LA Dodgers losing at home for the first time in 11 games. Manny Machado hit a two-run homer as the San Diego Padres won this one 5-1. You can get more sport on our website and social channels.
0: And that's it from me. You can get much more information if you head over to our website, aljazeera.com. Good news is Darin is back in a moment with another full show, so do stay with us.
17: As we made our journey here, we saw some of the helicopters picking up some of the dead bodies that had been found here.
18: Search and rescue operations are in full swing after a brief suspension due to the weather.
19: The whole area has been completely buried in mud.
18: So many people still waiting to hear from their loved ones. We're outside a hospital in downtown Kathmandu.
20: And supplies like this are so important. Here we have water purification systems.
21: Flying in and out of this tiny little strip of dirt is very complicated and amazingly dangerous.
22: Over centuries, the people of Rapa Nui, or Easter Island to outsiders, have survived slavery, disease and scarcity. Now, facing rising sea levels, the islanders are building a sustainable lifestyle that could inspire the rest of the world. 101 East explores Rapa Nui's new dawn on Al Jazeera.
23: Is President Trump testing the limits of U.S. leverage and power? Is America winning? Or is it now caught in a new kind of quagmire? How is the war on Iran impacting where the Trump administration actually stands with Americans and the rest of the world?
24: Your weekly take on U.S. politics, The Bottom Line.
25: To such a beautiful city, amazing.
26: This is perhaps the best way to take in Palmyra, regarded as one of the most important cultural centers of the ancient world. This group of German-Syrian tourists were children when they fled the war here. The return of stability has tempted them back on holiday. During the fighting, Palmyra changed hands multiple times.
27: This is a temple that ISIL fighters put a lot of effort into blowing up. It's one of the reasons Palmyra is on UNESCO's list of World Heritage in danger. There's a hope that if people start to come back here, that will inject money into the town's shattered economy.

0: You're watching Al Jazeera live from a headquarters in Doha. I'm Darin Abugaida. Here's what's coming up on the program. U.S. President Donald Trump is set to host the Chinese leader Xi Jinping. On the agenda, easing trade tensions and talks on Taiwan. AI leaders address the UN about technology safeguards as Australia confirms an OpenAI agent gained unauthorized access to a government system. Israel's election committee announces it will bar all parties representing Palestinians from next month's vote. Tigrayan forces in Ethiopia say they're in a state of full-blown war with the government. More fighting has been reported. Plus,
1: we'll be in Malaysia, like the rest of Southeast Asia, choking through another smoky haze season, made worse this year by a worse-than-normal El Niño.
0: Thanks for joining us. Tariffs, Taiwan, and the war in Iran. These are among the issues expected to dominate talks between Presidents Xi Jinping and Donald Trump when they meet at the White House later on Thursday. This is the first state visit by a Chinese leader to the U.S. in more than a decade. Earlier, Trump welcomed Xi to Joint Base Andrews in Maryland. The pomp and ceremony included a battery gun salute and a flyover by the U.S. Air Force. The presidents are also expected to discuss global concerns about the pace of artificial intelligence development. Our White House correspondent Kimberly Halkett was at Joint Base Andrews when President Xi arrived and has this report.
2: The rapport between U.S. President Donald Trump and China's President Xi Jinping was on full display

0: as the Chinese president arrived here in the U.S. state of Maryland. They spoke on the tarmac here at the Joint Base Andrews for many minutes before walking down the red carpet and heading into Washington, D.C. But behind those smiles in front of the television cameras, there are friction points that will be discussed during this state visit to Washington. We know that the issue of Taiwan is one major tension point, as well as the issue of trade. But more recently, it is the issue of the U.S. war against Iran that has caused the most tension. When the United States president was in Beijing last May, China committed to trying to help open the Strait of Hormuz, but not to helping to end the conflict. Now we know the U.S. president is under pressure to get a commitment for the Chinese president to do just that, as well as to come clear when it comes to the allegations that China may be offering intelligence to Iran that may have even included the deaths of two American service members and an attack in Jordan. These are issues that the U.S. president is being pressed to address when the pair meets in the Oval Office on Thursday. Kimberly Helkett, Al Jazeera at Joint Base Andrews, Maryland.
1: Drew Thompson is a senior fellow at the S. Rajaratnam School of International Studies at Nanyang Technological University. He says Xi's state visit is mostly about optics and no major shifts in U.S.-China relations are expected.
2: These are longstanding issues. If there had been progress made previously, I think that would have been signaled a bit earlier. This is not something that Xi Jinping and President Trump are going to discuss at the White House tomorrow. Xi Jinping is not a negotiator. He's not there to hammer out details with President Trump like it's a real estate deal. So he's going to sit back and let his underlings do the negotiating, and then he'll make final approval when he's back in Beijing. So that said, the conditions are key. But I think what's been announced so far, maybe one or two other things that are more optics, could come out at the end of the meetings tomorrow. We'll certainly be looking at the readouts that will be produced and look for common points, look for divergence and different interpretations of what was discussed and what was actually agreed to. One thing I'll be looking for very carefully is the difference between discussing and agreeing. Oftentimes these issues will be raised. Those topics will then make it into the readouts of the two sides, but that's not the same as an actual commitment to do something differently or to concede a particular position to reach consensus or common ground. So I think these are very, very challenging differences that won't be hammered out at the summit itself.
1: Australia has revealed that an OpenAI agent breached a government health portal, gaining unauthorized access to its files. It could be the first known instance of an AI agent hacking a state website. Prime Minister Anthony Albanese says only non-sensitive health data was accessed, including public medical spending. OpenAI is behind a number of popular tools, including ChatGPT. The hack comes after several high-profile breaches of companies by rogue AI agents.
3: Today, I spoke with the CEO of OpenAI, Sam Altman, to express Australia's extreme concern about this incident. And I also expressed my disappointment that it took the company way too long to inform the government what had occurred and the nature of the way that notification occurred as well was unacceptable. Today I'm announcing the establishment of a task force to provide an urgent and immediate review into this incident to determine whether existing processes are appropriate to respond to AI-related cyber incidents.
1: The UN Security Council has held a high-level briefing with the leaders of three artificial intelligence developers. The bosses of OpenAI, Anthropic and Hugging Face addressed global concerns about the rapid growth of AI. Tanya Nouri has more.
4: Artificial intelligence taking center stage at the Security Council during the United Nations General Assembly.
5: It's an urgent mission for humanity.
4: Some of the industry's biggest names sounding alarms on the emerging technologies, capabilities, and risks. OpenAI CEO Sam Altman warned that these systems need to be handled with care.
6: As AI systems become more capable and more autonomous, They could move faster than our institutions, concentrate power in too few hands, or make decisions that people no longer understand or control. The risk is that it moves so fast that people can no longer follow what's happening or intervene when needed.
4: And explored what options he thinks are on the table.
6: We have a choice in front of us. AI can either be more like a new renaissance of creativity and discovery, or more like a new industrial revolution of upheaval and disarray.
4: Anthropic chief Dario Amade pointed to two dangers that could threaten humanity as a whole.
7: The first is misuse of AI models. For example, misuse by bioterrorists to create biological weapons. The second risk is loss of control. We will slow down as much as necessary in order to make sure that every successive AI technology that we release is actually safe. No leader, no company, and no nation can manage this alone.
4: The head of Hugging Face, Clem Dillon, whose company recently suffered a breach involving rogue AI agents from an OpenAI test, said the global community needs stronger standards for monitoring along with incidents disclosure. But he emphasizes that the answer is not fear.
8: We strongly believe that fear-based narratives are not the way to make the right decisions. Even though we were the victims of this cyber attack, we believe more strongly than ever that AI will be beneficial to cybersecurity.
4: The challenge now, building AI guardrails without getting in the way of its potential. Tanya Nori, Al Jazeera, Washington.
1: In the coming hours, representatives from Palestine will take center stage at the UN General Assembly. But in Gaza, a critical part of the UN has been dismantled under an Israeli ban. For decades, the UN Agency for Palestinian Refugees, UNRWA, has been the cornerstone of life in Gaza. Tariq Abu Azoum is in Khan Yunis with this report on how the closure of facilities such as schools and clinics is affecting Palestinians.
9: 9-year-old Ahmed Elbaz once knew this building as his school, a place of learning, friends and rhythms of a childhood. Today, the school run by the UN Agency for Palestinian Refugees is a shelter for displaced families.
10: I used to study at this school. I hope to study at my desk again with my classmates so I can build my future. But now the school is full of displaced people and the bombing doesn't stop.
9: So Ahmed studies elsewhere, sitting on the ground of a makeshift classroom, along with other children whose education has been destroyed by war. Here, teachers are trying to rebuild the right to knowledge. Ahmed can still see his old school close to the Israeli military zone. But what was once a place of possibility has become a reminder of what has been taken from him. For Midhat Hamad, UNRWA is a lifeline of another kind. He lives with chronic illnesses and comes to this clinic in Anuzairat for treatment. He waits, is examined, and leaves with whatever medicine is available. Midhat says he's worried the end of UNRWA services will mean the end of essential care in Gaza.
11: Before the war, I used to get treated at a UN-run clinic, and getting medicine was relatively easy. Now there's barely any medicine at all.
9: Before the war, 300,000 children attended the 288 schools run by UNRWA. The agency used to have 22 healthcare centers located across the strip. Now all these six are operational. Israel has also severely limited UNRWA's humanitarian role. The agency says it's no longer allowed to bring aid into Gaza and must rely on international partners for supplies.
12: Israel is erasing more than schools, clinics, and humanitarian assistance. UNRWA has been part of the lives of Palestinians for generations. Its very existence is testament to the forced displacement. And as the agency's presence fades, so too is the way Palestinians' story is carried into the future. Tariq Abu Azoum, Al Jazeera, Khan Yunus, Palestine.
1: Well, the gap between what's been promised to Palestinians and what's happening on the ground has never been wider. As Nida Ibrahim reports in the occupied West Bank, many Palestinians are wondering if the UN can actually help them.
13: The school year was supposed to have started at this UNRWA facility in occupied East Jerusalem. Instead, Israeli forces closed it down last month, depriving hundreds of students of the chance to learn. the government handed the land over to the Israeli-controlled municipality of Jerusalem. Israeli forces also seized the UNRWA headquarters in occupied East Jerusalem, disregarding the privileges and protections afforded to the UN.
14: The law against UNRWA.
13: And if the United Nations has done so little to protect its own, many Palestinians ask, what could it do to help them? It was at the UN that Israel gained a foothold in historic Palestine, a partition plan that was supposed to give Palestinians a share of their land too. Then in 1993, the Oslo Accords, signed between Israel and the Palestine Liberation Organization, created the Palestinian Authority, an interim body meant to lead to statehood. But Israel is deliberately preventing that state from ever taking shape.
0: Israel has built settlements strategically, squeezing Palestinian communities into increasingly smaller pockets of land, fragmented, separated, and isolated from one another. Palestinian communities are divided by the Israeli separation wall and illegal settlements, preventing them from coming together to form a single, unified territory.
13: In 1980, there were fewer than 30,000 settlers in the occupied West Bank. Today, the number stands at nearly 800,000. And it is set to increase, with Israel advancing the E1 settlement project. E1 aims to connect illegal Israeli settlements in the occupied West Bank with other illegal Israeli settlements in occupied East Jerusalem, practically cutting the occupied West Bank in half, effectively a death blow for any future Palestinian state. The project would also displace hundreds of Bedouins who have lived on these lands for decades.
15: The international community have abandoned us, but a drowning man will clutch at a straw. Facing the Israeli settlement campaign, we hope international law would save what's left of our lands.
13: Israel has refused to implement countless UN resolutions, including the General Assembly's deadline for Israel to end its illegal occupation. That resolution followed an International Court of Justice decision that ruled Israel's presence in the occupied Palestinian territory was unlawful. The deadline has passed. No mechanism to enforce it. This will be the second consecutive United Nations General Assembly session where the Palestinian president has not been granted a U.S. visa to attend in person. It's also the second session to take place while tens of thousands of Palestinian refugees in the occupied West Bank remain displaced from their refugee camps. But nearly 80 years of sessions have passed and little has been done to protect Palestinians or get them any closer to an independent state of their own. Nida Ibrahim, Al Jazeera, Occupied West Bank, Palestine.
1: Well, the Israeli Election Committee has voted to disqualify the two main parties representing Palestinians in next month's elections. It's barred the United Arab List and the Joint List, accusing them of supporting terror and denying Israel as a Jewish state. The commission has also banned candidates Sami Abu Shahada and Ofer Kassif. The joint list said Prime Minister Benjamin Netanyahu and his far-right security minister Itamar Ben-Gvir were trying to discourage 1.2 million Palestinian Israelis from voting. The decisions need final approval by the Supreme Court. Ofer Kassif is the member of the Israeli parliament, the Knesset. He represents the Hadash party and the joint list, which the commission is banning from next month's elections. He says the disqualification is politically motivated.
16: The General Elections Committee consists of political representatives in accordance with the current Knesset structure. So the coalition has an automatic majority. And as we know, the coalition is dominated by fascists, like the Likud party and the Ben-Gvir and Smotrich parties. So didn't come as a surprise, but it was unlawful because there are very clear reasons, as it were, to disqualify a list or a candidate. I do not agree with the law, but I just refer to it as is. And in according to the law, to basic law, the Knesset, to the amendment 7A from 1985, there are only few reasons that can be used to disqualify, as I said, a candidate or a list. And the disqualification of myself, of my friend Sami Abu Shahada, of the list, the joint list, and the Arab United list, there was no real reason or basic legal basis, as even the Attorney General said. So it was totally politically motivated. And in the end, the result is that the a national Palestinian minority within Israel at the moment does not have any candidate, any list that can represent it properly. But I'm sure that the Supreme Court will overturn it.
1: Still ahead on Al Jazeera, the International Criminal Court convicts a former rebel commander from the Central African Republic of crimes against humanity.
14: In-depth analysis of the day's headlines.
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25: When the sun rises over the sea and the waves dance in the morning light, let the sun warmth guide your way. Through the trees, across the field, every step, each passing day, this nature is a true piece of art.

0: A reminder of the top stories on Al Jazeera this hour. China's President Xi Jinping is due to meet Donald Trump at the White House later on Thursday. Tariffs, Taiwan, and the war in Iran are expected to dominate talks. It's the first state visit by a Chinese leader to the U.S. in more than a decade. Australia has revealed that an open AI agent breached a government health portal, gaining unauthorized access to its files. It could be the first known instance of an AI agent hacking a state website. Prime Minister Anthony Albanese says only non-sensitive health data was accessed. The Israeli Election Committee has voted to disqualify the two main parties representing Palestinians in next month's elections. It's barred the United Arab List and the Joint List, accusing them of supporting terror and denying Israel as a Jewish state. The commission has also banned candidates Sami Abu Shahadeh and Ofer Kassif. An overnight Pakistani airstrike has hit the southern Afghan city of Kandahar, killing at least four people. Islamabad says it's carried out strikes on 10 locations across Afghanistan. Pakistan says it targeted sites used to store and launch drones. Taliban officials have denied that they targeted Pakistan with drones. Last week, an attack on a police facility in northwestern Pakistan by a faction of the Pakistani Taliban reignited fighting between the countries. At least nine Kazakhstani military personnel have drowned during training in the Caspian Sea. Several others are missing. It happened in the western Mangistau region. The Ministry of Defense says the servicemen were swept into the sea during sudden bad weather and strong winds. Three of them have been rescued. An investigation is now underway. The secretary of Iran's Supreme National Security Council has warned neighboring nations against imposing a U.S. flight ban. Mohsen Rezaei says those that do so will be faced with airports unable to operate. Iraq, Oman, and Turkey are among some of the countries that have banned Iranian airlines. Earlier this month, the Trump administration announced sanctions on Iran's aviation sector. It's part of U.S. efforts to increase pressure on Tehran's economy during the war.
1: I urge all our neighboring countries not to get involved in the United States adventure. This adventure will very soon end in failure. If any country gets involved in cooperation or an adventure with the United States, its airports will not be able to operate flights. Now it is up to you to decide whether you want to cooperate with the United States or, on the contrary, help defend us and expel American aircraft, or simply remain neutral. If you do not want to be with us, fine, but do not be with the United States either. Ukraine.

0: Ukraine says a Russian attack on the capital, Kyiv, has caused extensive damage. Emergency services say at least two people were killed and at least eight others injured in the overnight strike. Authorities list storage facilities and a maternity hospital among the damaged buildings. The attacks come hours after President Volodymyr Zelensky called on Russia to end the war in his address to the UN General Assembly.
1: This ridiculous and never-ending war with Ukraine must be ended. I do not know a single world leader who would say otherwise. I do not know anyone who is openly for this war, except one man. Russia has claims against our neighbor Moldova. It constantly threatens Poland and the Baltic states. Russia shows no respect for the statehood of the countries of the South Caucasus and Central Asia. And sadly, people in Syria and across Africa also know very well what Russian killers are. Something always seems to stop Putin from simply saying, that's it, enough, peace.
0: The Kremlin spokesman Dmitry Peskov says Russia's view on a ceasefire hasn't changed.
2: Zelensky's currently making a lot of statements on the sidelines of the General Assembly in New York. As for a ceasefire, we reiterate once again, we're open to a peace settlement process, but we believe that peace should be sought rather than a temporary ceasefire. A position on that hasn't changed.
0: Fighting is expanding in Ethiopia. Tigrayan forces in the north have declared that they're in a full-blown war with the federal government. On Wednesday, they seized an airport in Mekele, the capital of Tigray. On Thursday, allied fighters from the Afar region amassed near the border with Tigray. They're members of one of the six armed groups that united with the Tigray People's Liberation Front, TPLF, this week. The International Criminal Court has convicted the former leader of a rebel group in the Central African Republic of crimes against humanity. Mohamed Saïd Abdelkhany was found guilty for his actions in 2013 when he was head of a notorious detention center in Bangui. Dalia Al-Masri reports.
3: Stripped of his uniform, Mohamed Saïd Abdelkhany, once a senior commander in the Seleka Rebel Coalition.
4: Can you please stand up?
3: Now answers to judges at the International Criminal Court. The man who ran a notorious detention center in the Central African Republic now faces prison himself.
4: The chamber finds you, Mohamed Saïd Abdelkhany, under count one of the charges with respect to the crimes against humanity of imprisonment or other severe deprivation of physical liberty, humanity.
3: The crimes, imprisonment, torture, persecution, and other inhumane acts. The court acquitted him of the war crimes charges. Kani was a senior commander in the mainly Muslim Seleka coalition that overthrew President Francois Bouazizi in 2013. The takeover plunged the republic into civil war as largely Christian and anti-Balaka militias mobilized against Seleka forces. Prosecutors said people suspected of supporting Bouazizi were detained at the detention center in Bangui, where witnesses described beatings, torture, and degrading treatment. Some people were temporarily paralyzed. Others lost the use of their limbs. The court found Kani criminally responsible for the abuses. He has denied the allegations and challenged the prosecution's case. His conviction comes as the ICC itself faces mounting pressure, including sanctions and calls from the United States to weaken the court. For the ICC, the case is another test of its ability to prosecute alleged atrocities, even as its own authority is being challenged. Dalia Al-Masri, Al Jazeera.
0: Indonesia says it's dealing with a surge in respiratory illnesses after being blanketed by toxic smoke for weeks. Most of it comes from illegal forest fires. But it coincides with the annual burning that clears land for agriculture. The practice is a regular problem for Indonesia and its Southeast Asian neighbors. Rob McBride reports from Kuala Lumpur.
5: At the height of the annual burning season, the island of Borneo lives under a blanket of choking smoke. For the thousands of firefighters here and in provinces across Indonesia, drier, windier conditions are making the fires worse, especially in areas rich in peat that acts as a fuel.

0: online, and clinics reporting a sharp rise in patients with breathing problems.
1: Data from the Ministry of Health shows 12.5 million people have been affected by the smoke. We are very concerned and hope it will pass quickly.
0: The Indonesian government has promised to prosecute those responsible for illegal forest fires, while its neighbors also want to see tougher action.
1: Several countries have been affected by the smoke, including the Philippines, Malaysia, and Singapore. We are making every effort to extinguish the fires, both from the ground and the air.
0: Recent rains mean parts of Malaysia are getting some respite from the smoky haze, but the burning season is set to continue for the next couple of months, with data showing more forest is being burnt this year than in the past several years. People in Malaysia will endure smoke-filled skies for weeks to come.
2: For me, my health, personally, I have my problems with my lungs, so I have to take precaution. Most of the companies, they use air purifier now, because even indoor, you can feel the unhealthiness of the air.
0: It's an annual burden faced by Asian neighbors that, because of an especially severe El Nino phenomenon, is exacting a higher economic and health toll this year. Rob McBride, Al Jazeera, Kuala Lumpur.
3: 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And the team will be discussing what the U.S. got out of the Greenland deal. There's more on our website, of course. It's aljazeera.com.
4: Hard-hitting interviews.
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6: Reparations are a right. 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
4: Facing realities.
7: How do you think that Andy Burnham will define Britain's position in the world?
8: 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I think in his heart knows that Brexit was a bit of a disaster.
4: Thought-provoking answers.
9: What questions do you hope Americans are asking on this anniversary?
10: 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What happened to our country?
4: Hear their story on Talk to Al Jazeera.
11: Donald Trump says a new deal gives the U.S. complete control over Greenland security. But the Arctic island remains part of Denmark and an important military site for Europe. So how worried are the Greenlanders, the Danes, and NATO? And has Trump actually got what he wanted? This is Inside Story.

0: Hello and welcome to the programme. I'm Rob Matheson. Now, Donald Trump shocked the world by threatening to seize mineral-rich Greenland by force if he couldn't acquire it or annex it. After months of tension, a new deal gives the US what Trump calls permanent control over the Arctic island's security. But authority still lies with Denmark. Greenlanders have protections written into the agreement, and NATO says it's still going to be involved. So what did Trump actually get? We're going to put that question to our guests in a moment. But first, this report from Imogen Kimber.
1: The US president and the prime ministers of Denmark and Greenland sign on the dotted line, inking a deal that aims to strengthen NATO security in the Arctic and end months of threats by Donald Trump to take the self-governing island by force.
2: We're going to have a tremendous relationship, a secure relationship, and we look forward to it.
3: These are the first pictures of a new base of fuel, America's most...
1: Greenland already hosts one active American military base and missile warning system, part of a defence agreement dating back to 1951. Now the US can expand its activity at the Pitofink space base and build two more bases. The deal also grants it unlimited access to the island's sea, land and sky. Trump says this is necessary to stop Russian or Chinese expansion in the Arctic.
4: Mr. President, you have been very clear. You don't want adversaries to come too close. I fully agree. And with this deal, they are not. We are making sure that they will not be allowed to get any control or significant influence in Greenland.
1: But the other reason he's interested in the island is its mineral wealth. It's rich in graphite and copper, plus lithium and rare earth elements used in cell phones and electric vehicles. China controls most of the global rare earth supply chain.

0: Some of Greenland's indigenous people, who have lived there for thousands of years, have hoped these resources will be their key to independence. Denmark colonised the island in 1721. Its people became self-governing in 2009. This deal reaffirms Denmark's sovereignty and territorial integrity, but also...
1: And for Greenland, this is not only an agreement about us. It is an agreement with us. It takes into account the people of Greenland, our rights, our livelihoods, and the development of our country.
0: Imogen Kimber, Al Jazeera, for Inside Story.
2: Okay, let's bring in our guest. Joining us from the Danish capital is Jakob Dreyer. He's a postdoctoral fellow at the University of Copenhagen, and he specialises in EU security and defence policy. Theresa Fallon is in Brussels. She's the director of the Centre for Russia-Europe-Asia Studies. And in Madrid is Fabrice Potier. He's the CEO of Rasmussen Global. It's an independent European geopolitical advisory firm. Well, welcome to you all. Jakob, I want to start with you. All the parties signing up to this seem to be extremely happy about this deal. Is it as good as they say it is?
3: That's a great question. I think everybody got a bit of what they wanted a few months ago, back in January, during the Greenland moment. Both Denmark and Greenland feared a potential US invasion. Now that's off the table. At the same time, the US now has a chance to expand its military presence in Greenland and also has ensured a Danish and Greenlandic commitment to increase their presence and security investments in Greenland. So for that reason, I think sort of overall everybody got a bit of what they wanted.
2: Theresa, how does NATO, do you think, feel about this and the European countries as well, particularly allowing for, as Jakob was saying, this, the American expansion in Greenland?
4: Well, this was really galvanizing attention on this region, and there was a bit of alliance friction at the time. So I think that this is a very positive move. I think also we should, kind of think of the larger geopolitical picture. This deal with Greenland, or Trump really was following this from the very beginning of his first term, and he seemed far more exercised to get it in his second term. So the 1951 agreement, this is kind of building upon that. Many analysts have said it's not really much different. It does put Greenland at the table now, which is extremely important. But I think that it's an important development because of the increasing importance of the Arctic. And we see Russia, China, making a lot of moves there, especially with submarine warfare. We've seen an acceleration of that. I can probably talk about that in the next bit a bit more, but I think that this is a very positive development. The EU and NATO are very happy about it, and most people think it was a kind of a face-saving move. Trump wanted something far bigger, but this is pretty much the 1951 agreement, just with a few tweaks.
2: I definitely do want to talk about the positioning of Russia and China in this. But Fabrice, first of all, did this deal and the negotiation of it, did it reveal any European weaknesses?
5: I think first the deal is the result of a show of solidarity and a show of strength by Europe. And there's clearly a Europe before Greenland and Europe after Greenland, you had more than a dozen European member states who were on statement clearly supportive of Danish sovereignty over Greenland. And I think that played a big role in Donald Trump arriving at the Davos earlier this year and walking back on his threat to basically illegally annex Greenland. So I think it's in a way, it's a very positive geopolitical story, one of the few for Europe, showing that when it comes together and shows a bit of teeth, it can be respected, or at least it can deter from the worst action by, in this case, by the United States. Whether it's a bad deal because it allows the US to have unfettered permanent access to Greenland, I think, like the previous speakers have said, this is pretty much the 1951 agreement updated. So in a way, it's been a much ado about nothing, which is typically of how Donald Trump does business. He makes a big fuss, he breaks a lot of China, and then basically you go back to where things were before with a slight tweak. And the tweak for me to have the US more engaged in using Greenland as an important base for a more strategic missile defense, B, for monitoring Chinese and Russian activities in the broader Arctic region, is a win-win for the transatlantic family.
2: Mm. Teresa, you mentioned Russia and China. Clearly, that was a key element of this. Donald Trump saying initially that the biggest threats were from Russia and China. There have been NATO officials subsequent to that saying, well, actually, no, we're not really noticing a lot of change in the way, in the postures that those two countries have. What's your assessment of this? What is the perception of a an immediate threat, if you like, to Greenland from them?
4: All right, we have to look at the bigger picture. We've seen Chinese trying to invest in rare earths, also in an airline, and Denmark has very carefully been able to finesse that, do their own direct investments, and kind of contain China. But if we look not too far in the neighborhood, near Norway, is Svalbard. And this is due to a 1920 agreement. It's open to everybody. And so Russia has a base there, China has a base there, and the Norwegians even shut down the ability of Chinese students to study there because the Chinese have this approach of civil-military fusion. And so their research in the region is something that everyone is keeping an eye on. For example, they have the biggest fleet of research ships in the world. And maybe it's not because they're so interested in saving whales, that they're more interested in kind of charting the seabeds. And they also study climate because that also helps you to understand how to fight in the seas. So this is also very important for them. So Norway has kind of cracked down on that. And China has self-described themselves as a near Arctic power. Originally, Russia wasn't too pleased by that. But because of Russia's war in Ukraine and the weakening of Russia and becoming more and more dependent on China, China is able to get so much more out of Russia. So as with climate change, we see the northern route opening up, and Russia had many bases built up there. Now, because of their weakness, China is talking about the Polar Silk Route. And it's not just for getting goods quicker to Europe. Many, for example, Admiral Paparo of Indo-PACOM sees this as China being able to move militaries into the Atlantic. Now, that will be a huge game changer. So everyone needs to keep a close eye on this. Maybe Donald Trump in his his way, he's a real estate man, he wanted the whole place. Yeah. But I think the idea of focusing on this region is clearly in everyone's interest. Mm-hmm. And so the other issue now about China, it's there already in Svalbard. We see a lot more activity and their ability to, they have 40 icebreakers. So even the icebreaker count. So Russia has 40 icebreakers. China has about 11, and the U.S. has 2. Mm. So China is building their own now. They first got the technology from Finland. The Finns thought they would buy more from Finland, but China quickly learned how to build their own icebreakers. So there's kind of this race to move to the north. And we've also seen this past summer a Chinese submarine able to withstand the great pressures in the Arctic. So they're moving ahead rapidly. And the weakness of Russia means that Russia will also share more advanced submarine technology.
2: Teresa,
4: with
2: I'm
4: China
2: going to interrupt
4: right
2: you there because our other two guests want, you're obviously triggering our other two guests and they want to speak as well. I want to go to Jakob first of all. What's your response to this?
3: I think it's very important to look not just at the military sector, but also at economic investments more broadly. And there, I think it's interesting to see that investors from outside NATO, NATO partners and the EU are now barred from control of sensitive sectors, including mining. And we know that the US is very active in this area, and that it's also an area where the EU is increasing its presence these years. And as you know, this is a permanent agreement which will have impacts also decades into the future, where, as was mentioned previously, the Arctic will be more open and more available as a consequence of global warming. So for that reason, I think it's really important to see this is also a long-term economic agreement trying to ensure that economic resources in Greenland will remain in the hands of the US, EU partners and Greenland. Mm.
2: So, Fabrice, we have the military element from Teresa. We also have the economic element that Jakob was talking about. What's your reaction to all of this?
5: Well, I think we should not overstate the China threat, quote unquote. It is true that

0: Arctic security needs to be firmed up with a better and more solid posture by the alliance. But let's not buy into the excuse that the Trump administration built to have this annexation pretense towards Greenland. Deep down, it was a real estate a billionaire who just wanted to acquire more territory in what he considered his domain, the Americas. And then they wrapped it into talking about China and talking about Russia, but you didn't need to threaten to annex basically a NATO-allied sovereign territory to solve this. I think you could have had a much more collegial, multilateral conversation inside NATO and discuss how to better, you know, build up our presence in the region. So I think it's important not to lose sight that this often the Trump administration uses geopolitical excuses to achieve what are deeply emotional, personal projects.
1: Okay, Teresa, I want to bring you in because, as we've just been discussing, this is a two-pronged thing for the Trump administration. Ostensibly, it was about an immediate security threat. That seemed to kind of go by the wayside. The thing that's left, of course, is the minerals that are beneath Greenland. What's your assessment? What's the balance here? How much of this is about a security threat? How much of it is about what's beneath the surface in Greenland?
2: So it's geopolitical, perhaps, versus egomaniacal. I think Donald Trump had a large, you know, a gigantic vision of increasing territory of the U.S. He's talked about Canada, Greenland. He's concerned about what he's going to leave behind, his legacy. We've seen a lot of difficulties. There was a company called General Nice. It was a Chinese company that tried to extract rare earths in Greenland. But there are lots of laws and rules in Greenland that made it difficult for them to do that. So this idea that you could kind of extract rare earths, which aren't so rare, they're everywhere in the world, but because it's highly polluting, that's why China pretty much has a monopoly on extraction of rare earths. Mm-hmm. So trying to do that in Greenland, everyone has found it difficult. There's also uranium there. And so if you're trying to extract rare earths and you come up upon some uranium, that will shut you down because the local population doesn't want anyone doing that. So it's not such an easy place to operate. And it's, you know, it's Greenland. It's in the Arctic. It's hard to bring people to live there. Even the Chinese population there is very small. Everyone has found it far more difficult. It's more of a dream of developing these things. And I think that, right, everyone has this fantasy that, you know, once all the Arctic ice melts, it will be very easy to deliver these rare earths. I mean, the EU has been talking about this for decades. It really has never gotten off the ground. And perhaps with better technology, there will be other places to develop it that will be far more accessible.
1: I'm going to go to Jakob now, because obviously he's in the Danish capital in Copenhagen. The US, if I get it, I understand part of this deal correctly, US gets to set up new drone warfare units, but Denmark and Greenland actually have the final say on where they're going to be and whether or not they're going to be built at all, which kind of leads me on to, again, a question based on what Teresa was talking about. How much control do Denmark and Greenland have at this point about what happens on the territory?
3: That's a great question. So in theory, they have a legal both obligation, but also a right to control the territory. But the challenge is that large sections of both Greenland's landmass, but also sea area, is remote and with no person living in thousands of kilometers, square kilometers. So the critique that the US had, which had sort of some truth to it, was that although in theory Denmark did have control along with Greenland, the issue was that it didn't have the means either regarding observation technology or military capabilities to actually ensure control and avoiding or sort of detecting if there was any transgression of the sovereign land. So that is a key limit and challenge. But that is also what Denmark, along with its allies, is trying to change right now with $1 billion investments in Arctic technology that at least is the plan, that will, in the coming years and decades, change that picture and ensure that Denmark is not only on paper, but also in reality, able to control and also detect, observe these areas. Mm. I think one issue that I want to bring to the table here is the question of trust. I was in Greenland in October 2024, just before Trump was reelected. And back then, there was an openness, a welcoming of increased US presence in Greenland. But due to the Greenland moment and due to these sort of threats against Greenland's sovereignty, that trust is not as strong as it used to be. And that's also sort of part of the anxiety or concern that many Greenlanders and also Danes have about this agreement. So one thing is what's on paper. Another thing is if it will be in the future accepted by both the Trump administration, but also other future US administrations. And that, I think, is a key issue, and the trust is going to be really difficult to rebuild and will take a lot of time.
1: Teresa, on the basis of what Jakob was just saying there, are we actually seeing a shift, despite this deal being done, are we seeing a shift in focus from Denmark and Greenland particularly more towards Europe because there are these trust issues with the US that Jakob was just talking about?
2: I think if Europe can develop in Greenland, like I said, they've been talking about doing this for decades, that would be great. But I think Greenland is probably happy to get any form of investment right now. You know, President Donald Trump will be gone in 2 years. And how long this interest in his friends wanting to invest in Greenland remains to be seen. So there's infrastructure issues, as the previous speaker mentioned. There are other places that you can get rare earths that might be easier to develop than in Greenland, especially since there's already a legal framework that makes it far more difficult for countries to develop minerals there or, you know, to extract and mine. So I hope that Greenland will do well out of this, but it remains to be seen. It's still a very tough place to invest in. And I think that one of the key takeaways from the new agreement is that clearly neither China nor Russia can actually invest in infrastructure there. So I think that's kind of a very important development. In the past, the U.S. during the Cold War, they had so many more soldiers there and many more bases. Now they just have one in the north. So if they actually build two more bases, that could help the local economy. That might be more realistic in the shorter term, because developing mines will take a far longer time. So if the U.S. does actually pay and build two more bases, as Donald Trump has mentioned, that might bring in more business opportunities for catering, et cetera, for the region. But it's a long-term opportunity, let's put it that way.
1: Fabrice, one of the things that perhaps surprised a few people when they looked at this deal was the fact that in it, it reaffirms Danish sovereignty over Greenland and also Greenland's right to self-determination. It's actually written into the deal now. It also recognises the need to protect the local environment as well as Greenlanders' cultural, social and economic rights. Is this as much protection as the Greenlanders and the Danes, but particularly the Greenlanders, would have hoped for, do you think, from this deal?
0: Well, I was not inside the negotiation room, but knowing a bit the terms of these issues, I think first to have a confirmation or reconfirmation of the sovereignty of Denmark over Greenland, and at the same time, Greenland's right to self-determination, which are the essence of the agreement between Nuuk and Copenhagen. But having this on the document signed by the United States of America is obviously very important given the threat that was hanging over Nuuk's head since the beginning of this year. So I think this is a real breakthrough in a way that it settles an issue. And I think we can really welcome this and here recognize the good work done by the negotiators and by both Denmark, but also the European member states who have been supportive of Danish position.
1: Jakob, the agreement, as I understand it, reaffirms, as we've just been talking about, Greenland's protection of Greenland's environment. But at the same time, the US is getting accelerated approvals for some of its construction projects. Should they be paid for by somebody? We don't yet know who would be paying for those. How effectively do you think that the environment in Greenland is actually going to be protected, given the fact that the US will, it appears, have the upper hand when it comes to development?
3: I think that's a really important question. Also, since we know that for many Greenlanders, environmental protection of these very pristine areas is extremely important. And here there is, I think, a real challenge in both welcoming US and also doing it through these sort of urgent and time-limited procedures, while at the same time accepting, respecting the environmental regulation and protection of these pristine areas. So I think that's a key issue to follow, both regarding the military bases, where before we've had actually nuclear disasters having horrific impacts on northern Greenland, and also finding a way to sort of ensure that in economic investments outside of the military area are protected according to Greenlandic law. That is going to be a key challenge, also since some of these military bases and projects will be at least partly confidential. So I think there we need to follow implementation closely. The environment is there in the deal, but ensuring that it's actually also going to be followed will be a key challenge, I think, in the implementation process to come.
1: Mm. Teresa, I mean, after the initial flurry of anxiousness that we saw at the start of the year, particularly over the statements that Donald Trump had been making, this seemed to kind of disappear from the public view, didn't it? This seemed to kind of like go away and people were distracted by other things. Is it a little bit of a surprise that all this diplomacy has actually been able to bear fruit and with all three parties apparently coming out very happy with this deal?
2: Well, let's give a hurrah for quiet diplomacy. I think the Trump administration has proved over and over again that they grab people's attention on very different subjects so as to distract from maybe other key concerns. But I think that it's a real triumph of quiet diplomacy. It could have been this way from the very beginning. Unfortunately, they chose a different route. But in a time where we're hearing almost every single day routine bad news, I celebrate this decision, and I really hope that they can come up with a clean way to recognize Greenland's sovereignty and to develop these mines in a very sensitive way. But it's also great for security issues, and NATO has made statements about the key area of the Arctic. And this is one area that it's a very large area that will be secure from Chinese and Russian influence.
1: Fabrice, do you think this deal is set in stone, or could it be that Donald Trump at some point could come back and demand some more? Because that is a pattern that we have seen before.
0: Well, we have long learned with Trump that you cannot take anything for granted, that his words and his signature are not worth the paper that they are written on. So I think there's probably a heavy dose of prudence in European capitals. But you also have to acknowledge what Teresa just mentioned, that this is in a way settling the matter in the best possible way for Europe and Denmark. Now the question is, what's next for Greenland? And I think we should not forget that it's not just about Europe and the United States. It's about Greenland and I think its own development. And like Teresa was saying, it's the critical raw materials on paper are plenty, but the exploitation, the capital intensiveness of exploiting, extracting and refining those minerals are not interesting from a market point of view. So the Greenlanders need to find ways to be as autonomous as possible economically in order to be able to make their own choices. And I think that's the tension here. And then finally, I think one good thing that Trump has achieved, it has really upped the ante with the European Union. I was myself, you know, in my organization, pushing for a greater engagement by the European Union towards Greenland, which before this whole crisis was quite peripheral and budget-wise and in terms of policy. And now there's a higher level of ambition. I think President von der Leyen has doubled the budget that the EU spent on Greenland. It is still quite modest. We're talking about something like 200 million euro a year. But I think it's a step in the right direction in saying we need to help an extended territory of Europe that has a strategic position.
1: Fabrice, thank you very much. And we're going to leave it there. I want to say thank you to our guests, Jakob Dreyer, Teresa Fanon and Fabrice Fortier. And thank you to you, too, for watching. You can see the program again anytime by visiting our website, aljazeera.com. And for further discussion, you can go to our Facebook page. That's facebook.com/AJInsideStory. 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Now, for now, that's it from me, Rob Matheson, and the team here. Al Jazeera's coverage continues in a moment. Stay with us.

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1: A headline tells you what happened, but it rarely tells you why. 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
2: In every story, truth is priority. 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Al Jazeera, from the front lines to the newsroom to you.

0: This is Al Jazeera. I'm Darin Abugaida with your top stories. China's President Xi Jinping is due to meet Donald Trump at the White House later on Thursday. Tariffs, Taiwan, and the war in Iran are expected to dominate talks. It's the first state visit by a Chinese leader to the U.S. in more than a decade. Australia has revealed that an OpenAI agent breached a government health portal, gaining unauthorized access to its files. It could be the first known instance of an AI agent hacking a state website. Prime Minister Anthony Albanese says only non-sensitive health data was accessed.
1: Today, I spoke with the CEO of OpenAI, Sam Altman, to express Australia's extreme concern about this incident. And I also expressed my disappointment that it took the company way too long to inform the government what had occurred and the nature of the way that that notification occurred as well was unacceptable. Today, I'm announcing the establishment of a task force to provide an urgent and immediate review into this incident to determine whether existing processes are appropriate to respond to AI-related cyber incidents.
0: The Israeli Election Committee has voted to disqualify the two main parties representing Palestinians in next month's elections. It's barred the United Arab List and the Joint List, accusing them of supporting terror and denying Israel as a Jewish state. The commission has also banned candidates Sami Abu Shahadeh and Ofer Kassif. At least 9 Kazakh military personnel have drowned during training in the Caspian Sea. Several others are missing. It happened in the western Manguistau region. The Ministry of Defense says these servicemen were swept into the sea during sudden bad weather and strong winds. 3 of them have been rescued. Residents in the Ukrainian capital, Kyiv, say they're worried that conditions will worsen as winter approaches in the wake of Russia's latest attacks. Emergency services say at least 2 people were killed and at least 8 others injured in the overnight strike. Authorities listed storage facilities and the maternity hospital among the damaged buildings.
2: Nothing good is going to happen, that's for sure. It will be even worse when winter arrives. God willing, it won't involve such destruction. You can see that the Russians are going to keep bombing us. Jet-powered drones are flying 24/7. And ballistic missiles, this is just how it is.
0: Fighting is expanding in Ethiopia. Tigrayan forces in the north have declared that they're in a full-blown war with the federal government. On Wednesday, they seized an airport in Mekele, the capital of Tigray. On Thursday, allied fighters in the Afar region amassed near the border with Tigray. They're members of one of the 6 armed groups that united with the Tigray People's Liberation Front, TPLF, this week. At least 9 people have been killed after a passenger bus caught fire in northern India. It happened on a highway near Greater Noida City in the state of Uttar Pradesh. Fire crews say 25 people were rescued from the burning vehicle. Authorities have announced financial help for the victims' families. The cause of the fire is not known.
3: I was asleep when someone banged on my window and I managed to escape. It was very crowded and I didn't take any of my things, not even my shoes. I just grabbed my phone. In the chaos, someone pulled me to safety. After that, I don't remember anything. There was a lot of smoke.
0: The Secretary of Iran's Supreme National Security Council has warned neighboring nations against imposing a U.S. flight ban. Mohsen Rezaei says those that do so will be faced with airports unable to operate. Iraq, Oman and Turkey are among some of the countries that have banned Iranian airlines. Earlier this month, the Trump administration announced sanctions on Iran's aviation sector. It's all part of U.S. efforts to increase pressure on Tehran's economy during the war. You're up to date with all the latest headlines on Al Jazeera. We'll have more news coming up after Let's Focus. Thanks for watching and bye-bye for now.

0: Americans like to think they have two choices, Democrats or Republicans. But look closer, and those parties are becoming harder to define than ever. Democrats are fighting internally over Israel, immigration, capitalism, socialism, and whether their own leadership still represents their voters. Republicans are also battling over Israel, immigration, foreign wars, trade, and what America First actually means. Many prominent MAGA believers who helped build the coalition are now openly talking about leaving the Republican Party behind entirely.
1: Trump ran on a no new wars foreign policy. He's been governing on foreign policy in a fairly standard Republican way that has disappointed Tucker Carlson and Marjorie Taylor Greene, who now find themselves so estranged from Trump and so critical of him that they're almost not really in the coalition anymore.
2: The polls still suggest that Republican voters are more with Tucker Carlson and Marjorie Taylor Greene on this foreign policy.
0: There are also other parties like the Greens and Libertarians, but neither's ever broken the two-party duopoly. So maybe the biggest story in American politics isn't which party dominates the midterm elections. Maybe it's whether America's two political parties were ever entirely representative, and if they're still capable of holding themselves together. This week, we'll explore that question with Breonna Joy Gray and Robbie Suave.
1: We're living in an era where now, okay, we give the Republicans all the power, everybody's unhappy, we give the Democrats all the power, everyone's unhappy. That's, I think, a reaction to the fact that people are not getting what they want and would like, and it would be better if they had more choices overall.
2: Most Americans are upset with the two-party system.
0: Let's focus. The political battle in the United States is no longer simply between Democrats and Republicans. The real fight is happening inside each of those parties. If you've been watching American politics, you'll have seen the trend lines. Third parties have been a part of the landscape for years. The Greens have been in it since the 1980s, running lawyer and activist Ralph Nader in 2000, and self-described eco-activist Jill Stein three times since. The Libertarians have been at it since 1971. Their peak came in 2016, when Gary Johnson, a former Republican governor, ran for president. Even then, a distant third. Thousands of local offices between them, not one seat in Congress, ever. Fast forward to the 2000s, the traditional party system was beginning to fracture. The Tea Party's rise in 2010 fundamentally changed the Republican Party. We saw it again in 2016, when Donald Trump shattered decades of Republican orthodoxy.
3: Nobody knows the system better than me, which is why I alone can fix it.
0: In 2018, a young New Yorker of Puerto Rican descent, Alexandria Ocasio-Cortez, shook the Democratic establishment.
4: How are you feeling? Can you put it into words?
5: Nope. I cannot put this into words.
0: When she won a congressional seat in her first run and signaled a new insurgency on the left.
5: Every single person here has worked their butt off to change the future.
0: And now, in 2026, challengers are winning in both parties as incumbents have been thrown out in a grueling primary season. On the left, for example, Mela Quiroz, a 29-year-old first-time candidate, ended a 30-year incumbency in Colorado. And on the right, four-term Texas Senator John Cornyn fell to a challenger Trump endorsed. In total, seven House members and two senators have been defeated in their own party's primary this cycle. The count is still running. Now, as we head into a consequential set of midterms, the question of a two-party collapse, it's all coming to a head, because this time, both parties are having an identity crisis at once. Democratic socialists are at war with the party establishment.
6: The politics and the policies of the Democratic establishment are no longer good enough.
7: I think we are seeing a hunger that is not just felt by New Yorkers, but frankly by Americans from coast to coast for a new kind of politics, one that puts working people at the heart of it.
0: On the Republican side, MAGA is at war with itself.
8: There's no future of the MAGA movement, obviously, we're done.
9: We've been betrayed, 100% betrayed.
0: Today, voters in both parties increasingly disagree with one another about what their party should actually stand for. How do we see these divisions? Well, there's a study built exactly for this. Since 1987, every five or so years, Pew Research has been sorting Americans by what they say they actually believe, not which party they claim. This year, they polled over 10,000 Americans and found nine distinct ideological groups. Five of the nine groups hold mixed political values and pay less attention to party politics. And together, they're 62% of the public. Nationwide, another sign of the same frustration, a record wave of candidates running with no party at all. More than 200 independents are on the ballots for Congress this year. People want change, but what would change even look like? For Democrats, it's an open fight between progressives and centrists. Democratic socialists are winning in deep blue territories. Now the country is watching how they perform in purple states like Michigan. If the socialists win there, the centrists lose their strongest argument. If they lose, the centrists get their proof that the movement costs Democrats more than it wins them. Republicans, on the other hand, are now Trump's party, top to bottom. And when the insurgent becomes the establishment, the movement starts to crack. Some of MAGA's loudest voices are leaving entirely over issues like the Epstein files and the Iran war.
10: But at this point, you know, how could I or any American voter support a political party that's not loyal to the United States, that puts the interests of a foreign country above those of its own citizens?
0: Prominent conservative podcaster Tucker Carlson and former Congresswoman Marjorie Taylor Greene, once ardent Trump supporters, have both turned against the president. In July, Carlson told Columbia Journalism Review, "I'm going to help build a third party." Online speculation rose to a fever pitch after a meeting with Carlson, Greene, Congressman Thomas Massey, and former counterterrorism head Joe Kent. Greene posted this picture afterward. The fact that some of MAGA's most recognizable defectors are now seriously and publicly discussing a third party brings us directly back to the question at the heart of this episode. Can the two existing parties still contain the political movements growing inside them? So everything points to the 2026 midterms and beyond, where each of the parties needs to answer really a fundamental question about themselves. Who are they? Will Democrats be remade by socialists? Will Republicans remain MAGA? And the question for voters, will there ever be a legitimate third party choice on the ballot? And I'm joined by two people today who come from very different ends of the spectrum and don't fit really in either party. And that's what we're going to focus on here. So I want to begin, let's see, Brianna Joy Gray, who's the host of the Bad Faith podcast and a former spokesperson for Bernie. Robbie Suave, who is a libertarian commentator and the host of Rising. Here's the first question. Do we really have two distinct parties, or is it a uniparty?
2: I mean,
1: I know what Brianna thinks, so go ahead.
2: Surprise, surprise. I think it's a uniparty, and I think part of the project of the left should be making that obvious to the average voter who doesn't want it to be a uniparty, right? The sort of three-card Monty that gets played by both parties every year, but I'm going to focus on Democrats because the expectation

0: expectation for at least left-leaning voters and populist voters is that the Democratic Party is the party that's more likely to advance popular policy offerings like universal health care or a higher minimum wage, right? And the question becomes, why is it that these supermajoritarian policies never get passed year after year? Well, they get to play this three-card Monty every midterm and election cycle where they say, okay, this time, maybe if you vote for us, if you go and pull the lever for us, you'll get what you've been asking for at this point, decades and decades. But what ends up happening is once Democrats are in power, you very quickly see a whole litany of very commonly used excuses, whether it's a parliamentarian, whether it's the filibuster, whether it's, okay, we'll vote for something because we have the House and the Senate, but we know that there's a Republican in Congress who's going to veto it no matter what. Mm-hmm. So you'll see these ebbs and flows, these indications that we can get part of the way there. Oh, look, this thing passed Congress, but oh no, shucks, it couldn't happen this time around. And when you pull back the covers and start to look more closely at the timing of when Democrats are willing to talk about these very popular issue items, you'll discover that it's always when there's some sort of fixed reason why it ultimately can't happen, but Republicans can get the blame. Or a couple of rogue Democrats like Kyrsten Sinema,
1: if you're talking rogue Democrats, Fetterman, right?
0: Or Fetterman, right? Exactly. They can be blamed as the rotating villain theory, which says that ultimately you have people who can take the fall and cover for the fact that the Democratic Party is also a corporate party.
1: And say you.
2: I think it is true that both parties are out of step with the American public on some issues and in the same way. The leadership of both political parties often prefers a more interventionist foreign policy than the rank-and-file voters on both sides want. They vote for a foreign policy of being less involved in the Middle East, and they don't get it no matter who they put in power. Mm-hmm. And that there is more similarity or broader alignment on some issues of economic protectionism, some issues of making enough welfare available to people that that is not captured by the fighting in the two parties. That there is broad agreement. I would not say it's a uniparty because there are also sharp disagreements that do characterize the way Republicans and Democrats think on a range of issues. Conservatives in the country want, you know, stricter limits on abortion. Liberals, Democrats don't. That shows it's a clear divide. There's a clear divide on what level of gun control you want, a clear divide on what level of like religiosity you want to encounter in your society, or what steps you're willing to take to prevent crime in your society. So there are, I don't want to pretend there are that the parties are just exactly distinct and that that's the way it is. But what I will say is that certainly the American people in their, you know, seesawing back and forth, right? We're living in an era where now, okay, we give the Republicans all the power, everybody's unhappy. We give the Democrats all the power, everyone's unhappy. We go back, you know, we go back and forth. That's, I think, a reaction to the fact that people are not getting what they want and would like, and it would be better if they had more choices overall.
1: You know, I'm from Texas, and I grew up with an idea of Washington. Like, I remember Washington when I was a kid. Is it Mr. Smith goes to Washington, right? And he goes and he's going to, like, solve problems. Yeah. And I thought that's what Washington is, right? They solve these big, big problems.
0: Yes, West Wing brain Washington.
1: Right. And I come to Washington. I've lived here 20 years now, and I'm like, oh, actually, no, they don't solve problems. They opportunize problems, right?
0: Yeah.
1: Opportunize,
0: yes.
1: Is that the word?
0: Yeah.
1: Problems. And so there's a disconnect between the way, like, Americans see what they should be doing in Washington and then what people in Washington actually do with problems. Can you tell me, because I know you've told me before, the Princeton study? Because this kind of seems like it's baked in by design.
0: Yeah. Well, there's this 2014 classic study out of Princeton, which demonstrates what we mean when we say America is not a democracy, it's an oligarchy. And it shows that there is basically no correlation between what majorities of Americans want and what Congress actually passes. But there's a very high correlation between what the elites, the one fraction of a 1% billionaires want and what their policy agenda is and what actually gets passed in Congress. Mm-hmm. So I don't disagree with what Robbie is saying about obviously there are issues that divide the Democrat and Republican parties, but I would argue that those issues are forced to the forefront and highlighted by both parties, oftentimes identitarian issues, issues that involve the discrete concerns of various historically marginalized communities. And it's not that those concerns aren't legitimate and those problems aren't real, but they would prefer to fight on cultural grounds because there are no economic implications for that. So you'll see Bank of America in a pride parade because they don't give a fig whether or not anybody is gay. That doesn't hurt the bottom line. They don't care about gay marriage. What you're not going to see them doing is advocating for a wealth tax.
1: So if there's dissatisfaction on both sides with the party, between the base and the party, and I think there is. I think that's an easy argument to make. Why is it the American political system feels locked in a duopoly? Why isn't that a rich, fertile ground for another party to come up? Because when you look across the rest of the world, it's kind of weird that we're only a two-party system, right?
2: That's a symptom of the structure of our system, right? Our system is unfortunately set up to be taken advantage of by just two parties. Parliamentary systems that have a range of parties that have to form a governing coalition, that kind of thing, lends itself toward there being more parties. The aspects of our system, the Electoral College, the nature of the Senate, that you can get 5% of the popular vote as a third party candidate or the Green Party, the Libertarian Party, and your 5% of the vote will earn you zero representation in the government, right? You have to win outright in some district somewhere to have representation is a just very high burden to overcome. We don't have ranked choice voting in very many places, so people feel that voting for anyone other than the Republican Democrats is voting for a sure loser and then is just ammunition for the party I prefer the least, right? I'm costing votes. I would like to vote for the Green Party, or I would like to vote for the Libertarian Party or whatever, but I'm throwing my vote away, and that helps the Democrats or the Republicans, whoever I don't want to help.
1: And ranked choice kind of...
2: Yeah, it can help
1: so
2: get around that.
1: So explain for the audience ranked choice and how it helps challenge that system.
2: Right, so what ranked... choice voting works so you get to rank your choices. You put in an ordered list or maybe up to a number of candidates. Mm-hmm. And then if your candidate who you ranked first doesn't win outright with everyone ranking that person first, then your vote just devolves to whoever the second person choice is. So New York has used this. Alaska has used this and so on. So the argument for doing it is that it helps address this this problem.
0: New York City with Mayor Mamdani, notably, that was a huge factor so that it couldn't be, you know, you're throwing the race to Cuomo if you don't vote for the more establishment Democrat, you know, the left-leaning liberal candidate.
1: So wait, it lets you take a little bit more risk with your vote.
0: Yeah, that's true.
1: You can have a riskier first vote and then your second vote will be
0: the
1: safer choice.
0: And these parties, they get a lot of traction out of what about the other guy, lesser of two evilism, you got to stop the worser person on the horizon. But it's worth noting even for liberals who, you know, aren't particularly sympathetic to, say, more far left politics, there's an argument that Donald Trump would never have won in the Republican primaries back in 2016 had there been ranked choice voting implemented, right? He's someone who won with 30-odd% of the vote and who's never had that clear majority. So there's a lot going on here. I would add to Robbie said, though, in addition to the fact that we don't have a parliamentary system, so there's no sort of bang for your buck out of getting a fraction if you don't win all out over 50%. Is that we have uniquely in the world really difficult ballot access laws. So in other places, they've started with a two-party system, but they've been able to evolve into a more parliamentary system and new parties can come into existence because it's required, you know, you get 15, 100 signatures and you can get on the ballot. In the United States, and in particularly in New York, which has some of the most draconian ballot access laws in the entire country, despite seeming like a kind of a liberal blue state, you have to get tens of thousands of votes, sometimes more than that, to even get on the ballot. And you see a lot of chicanery from the two major parties and making lawsuits and going through really Machiavellian means to kick people off the ballot once they've even cleared that high hurdle, which is something that happened to the Green Party candidate for governor in California, Butch Ware, in this last cycle. And it's very easy to portray that as, oh, you just weren't good enough. You weren't serious enough as a party and as a candidate to get on the ballot. And it goes uncovered by the corporate media how much money is spent by the Democratic Party, and I'm sure it happens on the Republican side as well, and making sure that no one ever has the perception of there being any alternatives.
2: The Libertarian Party candidate this time around was not on the ballot in Washington, D.C. Because of exactly the kinds of things Brianna is describing. It takes a lot of time, money, and effort to qualify in all 50 states, mm-hmm. right? And every state has different ballot requirements and so on. So it's an exhausting process. If you're just going to start out and you want to do this, I mean, these are flirtations that people on both the right and left have had. Recently, Elon Musk announced, you know, he was mad at Trump. He's going to start his own party. You find out that even with all the resources in the world, that takes more effort than you might imagine.
1: Wow.
2: And now some of the breakaway kind of conservative commentators, Tucker Carlson, Marjorie Taylor Greene, Thomas Massie, just got run out. They've been talking about third party stuff, but it's a tough road. It really is.
1: Talk to me about those guys, though. Yeah. Do you see them creating change from within the party?
2: Yeah.
1: Or do you see them pursuing some kind of third-party option?
2: It sounds to me increasingly like they're interested in a kind of third-party option. The thing about the Trump coalition is the first argument during Trump won, Trump's first term, it was still the tension was between institutional facets of the Republican Party that didn't like him and Trump. Mm-hmm. That battle got resolved in Trump's favor. Now, everyone in the party loves Trump and is not going to criticize Trump along the lines that he doesn't like being criticized, who actually won the election, those sorts of things. Right. If you're an institutional, doesn't like Trump person, you're out, enjoy the bulwark, you're working to elect Democrats. You're not part of the family. But
1: and
2: so
1: wait,
2: in Trump,
1: specific examples of that? John Cornyn in Texas?
2: Well, yeah, right. He's not Trump enough, and he's out.
1: Thomas Massie?
2: Right. Thomas Massie had a personal beef with Trump.
1: Uh-huh.
2: But Republican commentators, the guy with the eye patch, remember him? Dan Crenshaw.
1: Oh, Dan Crenshaw.
2: Right,
1: yeah,
2: he's
1: yeah,
2: gone.
1: Yeah.
2: And, you know, the Bill Kristol and the Bulwark people.
1: Right.
0: Joe Walsh,
2: right? If you had problems with Trump personally, you're basically gone. So now the argument in the Trump coalition is not really about Trump himself, but between almost, it's more interesting, competing ideological factions.
1: Mm-hmm.
2: And so when you're in the coalition, you could, as Tucker Carlson, for instance, has done for this term, you know, be arguing for this is what the foreign policy should be. This is what you ran on. This is what we want.
1: So you on the right or on either side, could you start a third party based on foreign policy issues when it's a maxim that Americans don't actually vote on foreign policy issues?
0: That, I think, is a maxim that's well out the window.
1: Mm.
0: Israel feels different. Gaza feels different because it's a microcosm of all of the ways that American politicians have not been investing in domestic politics, but have been more than willing to throw billions of dollars after billions of dollars for foreign interests, particularly foreign interests that don't seem to be accruing to the interests of Americans in any way, shape, or form. And also in a social media age where we can see quite obviously the human cost of our interventions in a way that wasn't as obvious for, say, the 1 million Iraqis killed in the wake of 9/11 as we record today around that anniversary. So, I do think that I hear a lot of centrist Democrats saying over and over again that foreign policy doesn't matter, as though they're like self-soothing and like hoping that's the case. But when you look at the success of all of these DSA candidates, I would argue that a solid 50%+ of why they were so popular and why they got such sort of rabid defense from the base was because they had shown courage on Palestine long before it became a sort of popular issue. Remember, Zoran Mamdani, when he was talking about Palestine and from the river to the sea and standing with these protesters in New York the way he did, everyone wrote him off. He was polling at single digits when I interviewed him back in February of last year. Nobody thought that he was going to be a real quantity. But that
1: Wait. Did you at that time?
0: No. I thought, well, I interview all the candidates because
1: right.
0: I don't think my job is to pick winners and losers. And I've been very frustrated with a left media ecosystem at times that will only talk to someone. I had this back and forth with my former boss and colleague, Ryan Grimm at The Intercept, where I was frustrated that some of these left shows wouldn't interview Shama Sawant, who was a socialist city councilwoman in Seattle, Washington, who was like the first open socialist elected in a century when she won. And she couldn't get the endorsement of the local DSA, and she couldn't get any coverage from the left media ecosystem, presumably because she's been more critical of some of these squad candidates who get into Congress and aren't as adversarial to the establishment as someone who has the sort of socialist background that she has.
1: Specifically their AOC? Is that what we're...
0: Specifically AOC, but not exclusively.
1: Mm-hmm.
0: AOC.
1: Alexandria Ocasio-Cortez, the congresswoman from New York, who ran as very progressive, but I think some progressives have been disappointed with her.
0: Yes, absolutely, including for her and Zora Mandani both. Choice to come out and prematurely say that they believe Hakeem Jeffries should be Speaker of the House if and when Democrats retake the House in the fall, when Hakeem Jeffries is the number one recipient of AIPAC funds in Congress, and who very
1: wouldn't
0: famously
1: endorse Mamdani.
0: And wouldn't
1: would
0: endorse
1: not.
0: Until, you know, the 11th hour, basically. So the question becomes, is it fundamentally inconsistent for you to have won your race as Zora Mamdani, largely because of the good

0: The Monetary Fund expects Iran's economy to shrink 5.4% this year.
1: What the military is worried about is another war, particularly a war in the Western Pacific against China.
2: Shopkeepers such as these are feeling the pinch.
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5: In the occupied West Bank, the governor of Ramallah must lead in the shadow of Israeli occupation. Over 4 weeks, witness documents her navigating between high-level politics and everyday encounters, revealing how the city breathes, resists, and supports its vulnerable. An unvarnished portrayal of Palestinian survival under occupation. 1 month in Ramallah on Al Jazeera.
6: From the air, you can get a real sense of how arid this landscape actually is.
7: Everyone we've seen so far is arriving on foot. Here now, there is only human suffering.
8: Protesters here say that they feel their voices are still not heard, and the government still doesn't understand why they're coming out and protesting.
9: They're trying to drive a wedge into Russian lines. There's Russian positions on two sides of the units based here.
2: I'm Darin Abugaida in Doha with your top stories on Al Jazeera. China's President Xi Jinping is due to meet Donald Trump at the White House later on Thursday. Tariffs, Taiwan, and the war in Iran are expected to dominate talks. It's the first state visit by a Chinese leader to the U.S. in more than a decade. Australia has revealed that an OpenAI agent breached a government health portal, gaining unauthorized access to its files. It could be the first known instance of an AI agent hacking a state website. Prime Minister Anthony Albanese says only non-sensitive health data was accessed.
10: Today, I spoke with the CEO of OpenAI, Sam Altman, to express Australia's extreme concern about this incident. And I also expressed my disappointment that it took the company way too long to inform the government what had occurred and the nature of the way that that notification occurred as well was unacceptable. Today I'm announcing the establishment of a task force to provide an urgent and immediate review into this incident to determine whether existing processes are appropriate to respond to AI-related cyber incidents.
2: The Israeli Election Committee has voted to disqualify the two main parties representing Palestinians in next month's elections. It's barred the United Arab List and the Joint List, accusing them of supporting terror and denying Israel as a Jewish state. The commission has also banned candidates Sami Abu Shahadeh and Ofer Kassif. At least 9 Kazakh military personnel have drowned during training in the Caspian Sea. Several others are missing. It happened in the western Mangistau region. The Ministry of Defense says the servicemen were swept into the sea during sudden bad weather and strong winds. 3 of them have been rescued. Fighting is expanding in Ethiopia. Tigrayan forces in the north have declared that they're in a full-blown war with the federal government. On Wednesday, they seized an airport in Mekele, the capital of Tigray. On Thursday, allied fighters in the Afar region amassed near the border with Tigray. They're members of one of the 6 armed groups that united with the Tigray People's Liberation Front, TPLF, this week. Those are the headlines on Al Jazeera. It's back to Let's Focus next.
11: When I think about third parties in America, I think, okay, historically, Green Party, Libertarian Party, outside the system, inside the system, maybe DSA, and maybe it's now Tucker and MTG. Is this a fair way to look at it?
12: Well, the DSA is an organization, right?
11: Not a party.
13: That aggressively has been very clear.
11: I mean, not a party.
13: So there are people agitating within the DSA.
12: I mean, there's not an organization on our side, is what I'm saying.
11: Okay.
13: Sure. And in the organization of the DSA, although there are flanks now who are pushing in different directions that are more radical, has been very clear that they are not a party. They are not running candidates. They do not believe that is part of their project. I mean, it's part of the frustration right now is that there's no way to discipline DSA candidate to, for example, Speaking of AOC, it recently came to light that she has not

0: actually been a dues paying member for months or years.
1: I think it was.
0: Basically this whole time.
2: She forgot to pay her phone bill.
0: Exactly.
3: Why would she at this point?
0: This is the question. It's like the tail wagging the dog at this point, uh-huh. where the way that these sort of membership organizations should work is that the DSA has demonstrated an ability to help get candidates elected. It was like 50,000 DSA-led volunteers in New York that knocked doors for Zohran Mamdani that were instrumental to him getting elected. And because they can confer that sort of benefit to candidates, the pay-for-play should be, and you have to subscribe to this ideological framework and represent the organization well, not throw various planks of the organization under the bus, and you are beholden to us as the org. We got you elected. That's how membership organizations work. But because some of these candidates, like AOC, have gotten so big, they're really dragging the organization behind. And one of the sort of existential issues that I think are happening right now for the DSA is winning worth sort of taking a hit to the values of the organization. If the DSA is ultimately going to have to reconfigure itself as sort of a Scandinavian social democracy and not be a sort of a left flank pushing on issues like defund the police and abolishing the Senate and real structural reforms that the organization does have in its charter at this point, then is it doing a harm to the interests of the only real sort of left organization in the United States to have to become centrist for the sake of these candidates who, once they get into Congress, do things like endorse Hakeem Jeffries and won't do what even the Freedom Caucus was willing to do a couple of years ago, which is to oust their Speaker of the House in exchange for very real concrete concessions, including important committee appointments for these more right-leaning, radical members of the House.
3: Do you think Tucker's having similar conversations right now with his group of
2: you know,
3: Massey?
2: I know him a little bit. I worked for him a long time ago. He put me on his show on Fox, and I appreciate that. I'm grateful to him. He's always given me good professional advice. He maintains, and this is not something he's told me secretly, but he's said this publicly many mm-hmm. times, he doesn't want to be a political figure. He's a commentator and a journalist. Mm-hmm. He will not run for president. He said that multiple times. He obviously can change his mind or mm-hmm. be lying or mm-hmm. something, but mm-hmm. I kind of take him at his word that he's not super interested in that he's a commentator and that's what he enjoys
3: doing. Would he throw that kind of power behind someone like Massey and do it through a third party way, or is it a primary in the Republican Party?
2: He remains close with Vance. Vance is more in line with his ideological views. So if Vance is the inheritor of the Trump throne, which seems likely to me, I could see Tucker just folding himself back in.
0: Which is a shame in my view. I think the break that Tucker represents, as someone who obviously substantively does not share Tucker's politics, but does appreciate what he's brought to the fore in terms of his advocacy around breaking ties with Israel and anti-interventionism. When you have liberal Democrats making fun of Trump, not for going to war with Iran, but like playing that taco game of chicken, you're not going hard enough, you're not going far enough, having any influential voice in the country like Tucker's who's willing to say, no, that's a bad idea, is good. And I would much prefer a world where Tucker Carlson sort of forced Republicans to contend with the populist rhetoric that has gotten Donald Trump so far and the inconsistencies in the way that Trump has actually run his administrations mm-hmm. than J.D. Vance, who is very much a creature of the establishment. And my concern that is that what's going on the right is a version of what's been going on the left, where you'll have a Bernie-style candidate. And to be clear, I was Bernie's national press secretary. I believed in this project at one point. But that you'll have a Bernie-style candidate who is allowed to get far enough and consolidate enough enthusiasm behind him to sort of serve as a release valve for the majorities of Americans who are not being served by either political party, going back to the Princeton study, mm-hmm. but who ultimately will tell folks to get in line and vote for whoever the chosen establishment nominee is at the end of a primary season. And I think there's a world where Tucker Carlson is the Bernie Sanders of the right, who is articulating the frustrations of the people, but who ultimately will tell everybody to go back and vote for J.D. Vance, whose administration will be identical to Donald Trump, except more civilized.
2: I think there's a high likelihood of that happening. The question is, does that end up being done in exchange for something tangible right? For bringing the Tucker Carlson or the Marjorie Taylor, I mean, Marjorie Taylor Greene and Thomas Massie seem a little too far estranged from the party at this point, but anything's possible. For bringing those people back in, is there some kind of bargain made? Okay, here's something you care about, whether it's something having to do with funding for Israel or some other issue that will mute your criticism and have you more part of the family and having your criticisms that way. I mean, I talked about what RFK Jr. was successfully able to do. Mm-hmm. What the Libertarian Party ended up doing in 2024 was basically sabotaging its own candidate in favor of Donald Trump. A faction took over the Libertarian Party, the Mises Caucus. They decided they didn't think the party had been radically anti-government enough and decided that Trump was actually going to be better on some of the issues that mattered to them, including actually like non-interventionism in the Middle East. How do we pressure? So we're willing to withhold, sabotage, sandbag our own candidate. Trump met with the head of the party. He came to D.C. He spoke at the Libertarian National Convention, and a decision was made to not really support the LP's candidate because he was going to put a Libertarian in the cabinet, and he was going to release Ross Ulbricht, who is a techno-libertarian person, was prosecuted for Silk Road, that kind of stuff, and. Mm-hmm. He did that. He pardoned Ross Ulbricht on like the first week of his presidency.
3: But did he put a Libertarian in the cabinet?
2: But I'm not sure which one specifically. I mean, at some point it becomes the Secretary of Education wants to fulfill Libertarian related she wants to get rid of the
0: Doge
2: department.
0: Yeah.
2: Which is what we've always wanted, but any person he put in that role would have done that, so I'm not sure where the victory is.
3: It's funny that you bring up the Libertarian Party at this moment, because I don't want this to be a conversation killer, but when I think historically about third parties in America, is it worth us actually discussing the Libertarian Party and the Green Party, or are they so irrelevant that we shouldn't waste time in this conversation?
2: Well, they are the third parties.
3: Yeah?
0: Right, and there's this kind of, I'm sorry, self-fulfilling prophecy, the circular logic that always gets applied to third parties. I would point out, for one, that the Republican Party was a third party. And what was happening, at the time, was that there was neither of the major parties was willing to contend with the rancor around abolitionism. What ended up happening around abolition is that Abraham Lincoln emerged as the one person who was willing to engage directly with the issue, and thus the Republican Party is born. So this idea that third parties have never manifested, when one of the two major parties in this country started as a third party, I think obviously doesn't pass the smell test. Beyond that, there are all of these opportunities to get independent candidates in the mix. Bernie Sanders was an independent senator running on the Democratic Party ticket. Shama Sawant was running as an independent in a jungle primary first past the post system. Butch Ware, a Green Party candidate, was running in California for governor and was denied ballot access. But again, you have these a lot of these jungle primaries where there are opportunities to succeed. And even then, you won't get any coverage from the mainstream liberal media. And even some of the left DSA style outlets won't get behind you if you aren't literally a member of the DSA, or if you have been critical of DSA candidates' unwillingness to be adversarial to the Democrats. Because there's this idea that if they're just there long enough, somehow the party is going to, they're going to wear off on the party, as opposed to what we've seen time and time again, which is the party wears off on them. And for some reason, we're having this confab about why Hakeem Jeffries, who quoted segregationist Bull Connor to say, Israel today, Israel tomorrow, Israel forever, is somehow going to be in the interest of the American left.
2: Yeah, I see it a little differently. Obviously, third parties have arisen just as the way you're describing. We're in a very different time now. I mean, Brianna's, saying that there's more similarity than difference between the parties, and I see where that perspective comes from, and I agree with it to an extent. But also, people like have built their identities around these two political parties in ways they never used to. It used to be common to be like, I'm a Republican, but man, that Kennedy kid looks good on TV, so I'm going to throw my vote to him. Like, it also used to be that the 10 most more liberal Republicans voted in line with Democrats, and the 10 more liberal, it was kind of a club or an affiliation. I mean, now people relate to the two parties in the way you relate to like a sports team or
3: there's a passion.
2: I mean, look at there's passionate love and hatred for Donald Trump.
0: And a lot of those Trumpers love Tucker Carlson. I mean, and people love Marjorie Taylor Greene. People love Thomas Massie. Most Americans identify as independent. Most Americans are upset with the two-party system.
2: But they don't vote. They vote less like independence than ever before.
0: Right, because they don't have, they believe and they're indoctrinated into the belief that they have.

0: have no options. Because that's the whole purpose of our bifurcated media system as well.
1: No, right. Those are the reasons why, but the reality is what it is.
0: Well,
1: that people feel very intensely about the people on the right are so hate and do not want Democrats to take over. And the Democrats feel it right.
0: Same. I don't identify as a Democrat.
1: But I'm saying that sentiment has gotten, I think, way, way more powerful and motivating factor over the course of our lifetimes.
0: But that's why I think there's such opportunities for people like Bernie Sanders, who was adored by independents. I believe still rates number one politician in the country with independents because he doesn't have that toxic D in front of his name. He also doesn't have a toxic R in front of his name. He has, you know, decades of experience being an independent and a record to run on. And people trust him even when this is what all the Republicans used to say about Bernie Sanders. I might not agree with how he's going about things, but I believe that he genuinely believes in what his goals are. And he's a good faith actor trying to make the country better.
2: So this brings me back to kind of a fundamental question in this episode. If most Americans really want to be independent, if D for Democrat is toxic and R for Republican is toxic, then why don't we have a legitimate third party? It seems ripe for it.
0: Because the two parties preclude that from happening. They literally, the ballot access and the ballot access requirements make it so what ends up happening is, so the parties run their own, they run the campaigns, right? The parties decide who is on the ballot. That is not a default. That is not how it works everywhere else in the world. Really think about that. The two parties decide whose name even gets to be on the ballot. So they set requirements that make it insurmountable for anyone else even to get their name on the piece of paper.
2: But when you say ballot, are you talking the primary ballot, which is a function of the party? No, a third party would come outside that, right?
0: What used to happen is that individuals would have a scrap of their own paper from somewhere. They would write their name on it. They would go to a ballot box and they would put it in. And whoever had the majority would win. And what ended up happening, I'm going to fudge the history a little bit. There's a very interesting history about this. I recently read an article in Jacobin that was walking through some of this stuff and what the barriers are to this. But when random
2: people... That's such a lefty flex in Jacobin. Go ahead,
0: Doug. Well, I have a lot of criticisms of Jacobin, and including this article and this author. But that being said, as literacy rates improve, as people start to vote more, as the politics evolve and you have individuals going door to door and actually engaging the public, people in power said, whoa, whoa, whoa, whoa. We can't just have anybody able to compete in this system. We are used to picking things behind closed doors and making these decisions. We have to have control over this process. And that's when there's the implementation of a system where I'm a Democrat, you're a Republican, together we decide whose name even gets to go on this ballot, and it becomes an insurmountable...
1: Okay, but wait. Because there was a time period where the party apparatus had way more power over who the candidate was going to be. Like, Trump's power comes from the fact that primary voters love him. The party establishment would at every point in this whole process have liked to have, Mitt Romney. Whatever. And, you know, there was a whole era of the smoke-filled room of where the party bosses who actually control the party decide, you know, our ticket needs someone from Ohio and someone from Georgia or whatever it is. Someone from this minority, someone from a man and a woman. Well, that never came up because that wasn't the time period. But you know what I'm saying.
0: Yeah.
1: Balance the ticket for geographical reasons. Now, like, at least on the Republican side, like, the leader of the Republican Party is Donald Trump. There is no independent leadership that can constrain him. And that is different from other countries, where the second the leader becomes even a little bit unpopular, they're going to swap him out for a shinier penny.
0: Yeah.
1: No one come never is doing that to Donald Trump. The second that they tried, he had them all killed. He couldn't, conservative media couldn't have the party move on from him.
0: Yeah.
1: They all tried. They said, it's over. You lost.
0: Well, he's
1: Ron DeSantis. He's a unique
0: political
1: phenomenon.
0: Talent. And I do think part of what makes Donald Trump unique, and people, Democrats will ask, well, why can't we have a version of that? Even, you know, Barack Obama didn't seem to have that much power. He had a supermajority. Why couldn't Barack Obama do X, Y, and Z? And this is all of those
1: Obama
0: confusing...
1: and Reagan are at A tier. Trump is like S tier.
0: Yeah, part of
1: power.
0: It is his sort of unique talents as a person and, you know, historically entertaining Gemini man. But I think more importantly is this question that comes back to the Princeton study. You know, is it that the Democrats are just really bad? You know, Barack Obama was pretty popular. He had a supermajority in Congress.
1: Yes.
0: Isn't that the Democrats are just oopsie-daisy, not as powerful as Donald Trump, who's, by the way, managed to do everything in the world that he wanted, despite not always having all of Congress behind him, right? Not having complete control over all of the chambers, but through sheer will and

0: executive orders. You know, why is it that, oh, Barack Obama said the first thing he was going to do was codify Roe, but somehow that didn't happen. Oh, he had a filibuster-proof majority, but he still had to, kneecap health care as it went out the door. Oh no, there was a rotating villain. Oh, Joe Lieberman just ruined it at the end of the day. Why does that always happen to Democrats and they can't keep their caucus together? Or is that we have two corporate parties and this is kayfabe, to use a box a wrestling term, and then the Democrats' job is to have
1: Wait, kayfabe?
0: the yeah it's like when you're watching
2: Fake
0: wrestling, you know
2: wrestling.
0: it's fake.
1: Okay,
0: And everyone's kind of
1: like
0: bought into the
1: WWE
0: idea that it's
1: wrestling.
0: fake. Yeah. But we all suspend disbelief. But this is, but we all know, like, no one pretend at this point, no one pretends that they think that Hulk Hogan is really doing the thing. Like, we all, but we are enjoying the spectacle of it. Well, they are, most Americans are still acting like this wrestling game is real. They haven't broke kayfabe yet. They don't understand that the Democratic Party's job is to be be perceived as an opposition party that ultimately results in the same outcomes as if a Republican were in office. Look at Bill Clinton. Who passed NAFTA? Who implemented the crime bill? Who did more conservatism during his 8 years in office than Bill Clinton? No conservative that I know, because when a Democrat is doing it, everybody goes to brunch and nobody complains.
1: Well, I mean, Clinton made the choice, and the DNC made the choice in the 90s to stop representing the working class and unions and to start representing college graduates and the management class, right?
0: Well, yes, and it's this is the Thomas Frank Listen Liberal argument. I strongly recommend people.
1: I've interviewed Frank several times. I'm literally repeating Frank to you.
0: Yeah.
1: That's so great. You actually you identified who I'm pulling
0: Absolutely.
1: from.
0: And he's that book is so useful to read. I remember reading it in the lead up to 2016, and it was like prophetic. Specifically, the choice was made. It's not like people just being evil villains to be evil villains. Democrats, after years of losing, made the choice to say, we're living in a new media environment. Ad buys on TV are expensive. How do we get the money to compete with Republicans who can openly take this corporate money because they don't pretend to be anything other than a corporate party? But we're supposed to be the party of the working people whose funding comes from unions. Okay, well, what we're going to do is say, screw it. The unions have nowhere else to go. We're going to do what the Republicans do because we need to be able to compete in this environment. And we're going to invent the third way. We're going to triangulate and hope that if Bill Clinton gets to be the first black president because he had a single mother and played the saxophone, that'll keep all of the black voters that we need to win in line. It'll keep all of the female, but all the constituents groups that we need to keep as part of our big tent. If we give them a little bit of, throw them a little bit of scraps, right? And that's how this identity politics driven party got born. Again, it's not that these interests aren't legitimate and real, but the Democrats realized that they could triangulate and say, if we are the party that says we don't hate gay people and we don't hate black people and we might deport more immigrants than Republicans, but I swear we don't hate them. Right? We'll be nice to them on
1: I
0: paper,
1: mean, Obama
0: then
1: was
0: we
1: the
0: can still win.
1: deporter-in-chief,
0: Exactly.
1: right? Yeah.
0: We can still win elections even though we're taking money from the exact same people Republicans are taking money from. But the result from a policy perspective, an economic policy perspective, is that you get the exact same economic policy whether or not a Democrat or a Republican is in office.
1: All right. So let's imagine that we're here a week after the midterms. What signs would you look for that says that maybe there's a crack in the duopoly of the American political system?
2: I think that's hard to say that that will show up in these midterms. The Republican Party expected to not do well. I think even that if they're being honest with themselves, right, they realize that what they've done in Iran, the effect it's having on people economically. I mean, we say I agree that foreign policy does matter less to people, but the impacts of the foreign policy make their way back to the American voter in forms of the economic consequences.
1: Do you see anything in terms of the break of the duopoly that you're looking for in the midterms if we're here a week later?
0: Regrettably, no. I think there's a potential for that to happen, right? Look, you were
1: But
0: talking about
1: regrettably,
0: what if
1: no.
0: there were a Green Party senator, Angie Nixon, in Florida. These candidates are getting the book thrown at them because I think the Democratic Party even realizes how dangerous it would be to have increasingly even DSA Democrats in these really influential, powerful positions, right? And the platforms they have. That's why you don't have the Democrats getting behind her or even defending her when Laura Loomer calls her very racist things, like
1: Right.
0: unequivocally,
1: No, I've
0: you
1: seen
0: know,
1: that.
0: racist things.
1: Unequivocally racist things.
0: Unequivocally.
2: I can't believe I'm even more cynical than you for once. I think people over time, like I've noticed in my conversations with people about third party, well, if you don't like you know, whoever it is, why don't you consider voting third party? It seems to me over time, people's willingness to even entertain that as an option has

0: actually decreased. Yeah. I'm not doing my job very effectively.
1: Oh, I agree. I'm cynical. Yeah. I'm saying it could be the case. But what my point is, I don't think, I mean, I don't want to wish cast this, but I think Andrew Nixon has a very uphill, high uphill battle precisely because they know the risks of cracking open the system. Right. Even AOC's win cracked open the system in 2018, and they worked overtime. Mama Bear, Nancy Pelosi, worked overtime to get her and the rest of the squad in line and disciplined her, I think, into her becoming the person that she is today.
0: The major parties are all, I mean, they're doing something right from a game theory perspective, because elections used to, Reagan and Nixon and LBJ, you know, won like 49 state blowouts. If you win 49 states, the other party really screwed up, right? They did something, like that happened. That doesn't happen anymore because it's like more competitive. I think of it in the way if you play any game, like if we sat here and played Monopoly for fun and we played it five times in a row, by the fifth time we played it, we would all be playing with like a high level of technical knowledge and precision for how the game works. You would find out that in fact the red and orange properties pay out on average more than any other space because of the send to jail space. It's most likely to land on the space that are six and eight and nine from.
2: So like, is that true or are you making this up?
0: No, it's true. Here's my win Monopoly strategy every single time.
1: Don't challenge Robbie on the games.
2: Is that right?
0: What I'm saying is you don't know that. So the first time we goof around, you would you'd be like, oh, it's fun to have all four railroads.
2: Yeah,
0: that's a losing strategy. Don't ever do that. But what I'm saying is if you play the game enough times, it's going to get more competitive. Our score will get closer.
1: I'm a Boardwalk Park Place kind of girl, but I take your point. But
0: the two parties did that, and they're at the end state where it's very competitive every time because they know how the game is played.
2: All right, listen, wait. I've actually got to end the conversation.
1: Sure.
2: You guys are fired.
1: I'm getting your last point. The fact that it's now 50-50 races all the time, I don't think that's indicative of people getting better at it and being more equally yoked. I think it's indicative of how rigged the system is. And when the same people control both, it doesn't matter who wins. So you get the fiction of these close races, cycle after cycle, and the belief that if we just eat by this time a little bit more, things would be different. And I think it's the job of the independent left, at least, to expose that fundamental contradiction.
2: I love talking to you guys about politics. I really do. I hate politics, but I love talking to you guys about it. Next time I'm going to have a Monopoly board. And we're going to test your theory.
0: You.
2: All right. Hey, wait. Tell everybody that watches Less Focus where they can find Rising.
0: Yes. Rising is on YouTube for the Hills channel. And you can also read my work at Reason Magazine.
2: That's great. And Bad Faith.
1: And you can find Bad Faith Podcast wherever you get your podcasts, and also get additional premium episodes every Monday at patreon.com/badfaithpodcast.
2: And if you're not following these guys, you're missing out. And you can always find Let's Focus on aljazeera.com and YouTube. So thank you. And thank you guys for coming.

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1: The officials have been telling people that it is unsafe to stay in these buildings, but people do not have any other option.
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2: Extrajudicial killings are on the rise in the occupied West Bank, where the Israeli forces fear no accountability.
0: From the heart of the story.
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4: 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The call to remember on Al Jazeera.
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13: Through centuries of expulsion and persecution, an ideology was formed that would appropriate Jewish identity, facilitate the creation of Israel, and frame it within the Western world order. In a three-part series, The Big Picture charts the rise of the ethno-religious state from an imperial proxy to an indispensable ally of the West, and examines how this alliance has granted the Zionist project global impunity. The Big Picture, How Israel Won the West, Part 2 on Al Jazeera.
14: This water aerobics class is more than exercise. It's a rare moment of relief for unpaid caregivers who spend their lives tending to others, often at the expense of their own well-being.
15: I feel like a little girl again. I love this. Being here, sharing with people like me, has been fundamental.
14: Lou's daddy spent years caring for her children in an abusive relationship before discovering Bogota's care blocks. The initiative offers free services under one roof, from legal and mental health support to education and exercise, while staff care for those who depend on them.
16: Among the services provided are laundromats, where women can drop off their clothes and bedding. It might seem simple, but it frees up hours of unpaid work, giving them time to participate in other activities.
14: In a city where caregiving was long invisible, recognition, opportunities, and time are helping women reclaim their lives.

0: Hello, I'm Cyril Vanier. This is Al Jazeera live from Doha. We're covering two major stories this hour, both out of the United States. The stage is set. U.S. President Donald Trump is about to host Chinese leader Xi Jinping. On the agenda, easing trade tensions, talks on Taiwan, and the Iran war.
1: From Palestine to Sudan and Bangladesh, international law is being tested and civilians are paying the price. What happens when justice has no power? We'll be live from the United Nations General Assembly in New York.
0: The tariffs, Taiwan, and the war in Iran. These are among the issues expected to dominate talks between President Xi Jinping and Donald Trump when they meet at the White House within the next hour. This is the first state visit by a Chinese leader to the U.S. in more than a decade. Earlier, Trump welcomed Xi to Joint Base Andrews in Maryland. The pomp and ceremony included a battery gun salute and a flyover by the U.S. Air Force. The presidents are also expected to discuss global concerns about the pace of artificial intelligence development. Our chief U.S. correspondent, Alan Fisher, is live in Washington, D.C. Alan, this is a state visit, as we've said, which means the highest level of diplomatic protocol. What are we going to see?
2: Well, it's really just a repeat visit for Xi Jinping. Reciprocal visit would be a better word, actually. Given that Donald Trump was in Beijing in May, he invited Xi Jinping to come here, as Xi Jinping has obviously agreed. There was some concern he might not make the trip, but he's here. We saw Donald Trump meeting him at Andrews Base on Wednesday night, that's right, which is unusual because presidents don't tend to go and meet people coming into the country. The last time it happened was way back in 1962 when John F. Kennedy met Edward McMillan, the then British Prime Minister. So that was unusual. And then, of course, here at the White House, there will be the official meeting. There will be some brief remarks. The Chinese killed the idea of what we've seen in the past of Donald Trump sitting by the fire in the Oval Office taking questions from the media. Chinese were not willing to entertain that idea. So some brief remarks. Then the leaders will go into extended discussions with their advisors, and they may well meet privately on their own at some point with perhaps just interpreters there. And then, of course, this evening there is going to be a lavish state dinner which will be attended not just by the great and good of Washington, D.C. and those in and around Donald Trump's administration and the officials that Xi Jinping has brought with him, but also a number of tech giants, AI business heads and industry leaders, kind of reflecting the delegation that travelled with Donald Trump when he went to Beijing way back in May. So it is all bells and whistles for Xi Jinping as the two leaders sit down in the Oval Office in the next couple of hours.
0: And Alan, on the

0: substance of these meetings? They're expected to discuss trade, Iran, artificial intelligence. What are the most likely grounds for agreement?
1: Well, let's tick a couple of things off. If there was going to be a big agreement, they'd be making a big deal about there going to be a big agreement. We do know that they've effectively suspended the trade war for another 2 months. The agreement both countries had over tariffs was due to run out in November. Scott Bessent, the Treasury Secretary, has said just in the last hour or so that that is now extended into January to allow more talks to continue. As far as AI is concerned, Donald Trump has in the last hour gone onto social media to say he wants to leave it as it is when it's dealing with AI. That's China's position too, so they're just going to leave it there. So don't expect any big announcements, any big breakthrough on AI. There are those on Capitol Hill from both sides, including people who would consider themselves big supporters of Donald Trump, who first of all are angry that Xi Jinping is getting the red carpet treatment, but they want Donald Trump to confront Xi Jinping about the reports that the Chinese have been providing the Iranians with targeting information, and they think American troops have died because of this. And of course then Donald Trump, remember earlier this year, he went on TV and said the Chinese were involved in rigging the 2020 election. Now, he didn't provide any great evidence that that had actually happened. But here he is sitting across from the man who runs the government, who says, and he says that he was involved in effectively kicking him out of the White House in 2020. So there's a lot of ground to cover, but the diplomatic niceties will cover a lot of any disagreements up. Both sides will smile, say they're working together. You have to remember that this is the world's two biggest economies who are sitting down to talk about issues that affect the entire world. And how do we know this is a big deal? The White House is packed with reporters who are not just here normally every single day, but from all over the world to see what happens in the next couple of hours.
0: Al Jazeera's chief U.S. correspondent, Alan Fisher, reporting live from the White House. Thank you very much. Einar Tangen is a senior fellow at the Center for International Governance Innovation Think Tank, and you're joining us live from Hangzhou, China. Einar, how would you describe the mindset of Xi Jinping going into this meeting, into this state visit?
2: Cautious. I mean, what he's doing is he's trying to curtail any kind of Trump going off script. There are real concerns, as you said, that they weren't going to do, your reporter said, they're not going to do the fireside chat and entertain questions from the press. It's very, very controlled. And this is a situation where, from the Chinese perspective, they're trying to manage a relationship that cannot be unwound. It's kind of a Gordian knot. The U.S. is concerned. They see China as a existential threat to U.S. dominance, American exceptionalism. So that has not gone away, and it's a idea that is shared by Democrats and Republicans. So regardless of Donald Trump, it's going to be a fixture going forward. So in that regard, China does not want to be dominated, nor does it want a direct confrontation. So it is doing things like the SCO, the BRI, and doing trade alliances, not trying to confront the U.S., but trying to prevent the U.S. from bottling it up.
0: Fears around the rapid development of AI have been top of mind, top of the political agenda in D.C., and clearly top of mind for Donald Trump, because as Alan Fisher reported, he's just been writing about it in the last hour on his social media. But Trump has downplayed the possible risks on grounds that the U.S., in his view, must win this technological race against China. How does China look at this equation of risks versus strategic competition with the U.S.?
2: Well, and Donald Trump is basically saying he trusts the market, even though the market currently, at least the big players, are claiming that the they're Dr. Frankenstein and they've created a monster that needs to be controlled. China, on the other hand, says they want to use and explore and develop AI, but they want to do it under a set of circumstances where it's overseen by the government. In Donald Trump's case, he said a high IQ person like himself is capable of making sure AI does not become a problem. So let us say there's an intrinsically different approach that also reflects the national direction. Donald Trump believes that he can control most things and that personal relations, Trump, excuse the pun, national issues, whereas the Chinese believe that it's systematic.

0: problematic, and it has to be driven by policy.
1: China is directly impacted by the U.S.-Iran war and the energy crisis that that has triggered. So what is the Chinese president hoping for on that front? What role does he see for China, if any, in the U.S.-Iran war?
0: Okay, so this is about managing a relationship, not solving problems. So Iran, unfortunately, is a problem that is being solved attempting to be solved by Qatar. No one else. The U.S. is bottled up because Donald Trump has insisted that the Iranians have to give up their ballistic missiles and also all of their nuclear materials. And the Iranians, on the other hand, said that's not even a negotiating card. They're literally saying that they won't open up the Straits of Hormuz until their conditions are met. So right now, China is trying to back those who are trying to create peace, but they're doing it subtly. The concern is if they get directly involved, then it becomes an issue.
1: Okay, looks like we lost the audio there. Einar Tangen was speaking to a senior fellow at the Center for International Governance Innovation from China. Now, Al Jazeera's special coverage of the 81st United Nations General Assembly continues from New York. Foli Batibo leads our reporting from the Rose Garden at the UN headquarters.

0: saving succeeding generations from the scourge of war, the pillar on which the idea of the United Nations rests, and its courts are their cornerstone. But trust is low and compliance with international law is under pressure. Hello, you're watching Al Jazeera's special coverage of the UN General Assembly 2026 live from UN headquarters in New York. I'm Fully Batibo. Justice without power can feel like no justice at all. For Palestinians in Gaza, that can't be more true. In 2024, the UN's highest court, the International Court of Justice, called on Israel to prevent genocide. But the following year, a UN inquiry found that Israel has committed genocide. Israeli forces have killed more than 73,700 Palestinians in Gaza since October 2023. Entire families have been wiped out, and despite a U.S.-brokered ceasefire, the attacks continue. Nearly 2 million people are displaced, not once but several times, and more than 80% of buildings are either damaged or completely destroyed. In the occupied West Bank, Israel is accelerating its expansion of illegal settlements. There are at least 551 illegal settlements and outposts so far. That's despite the UN's High Court calling Israel's occupation illegal under international law and that Israel must end it. Israeli settler violence is also at an all-time high. More than 2,500 Palestinians have been displaced this year alone. And in Sudan, more than 14 million people have been forced from their homes by war between the army and the paramilitary rapid support forces. The UN has called the more than three-year-long conflict a war of atrocities in which civilians are deliberately targeted. Despite those warnings, civilians are still fleeing attacks by both sides. Aid agencies have described the humanitarian situation in Sudan as desperate. 21 million people are going hungry. And then there are the Rohingya, an ethnic Muslim minority driven from Myanmar. More than 1 million are living as refugees in Cox's Bazar in neighboring Bangladesh. They fled atrocities that triggered one of the most consequential genocide cases before the ICJ. The verdict is expected later this year. But what does justice mean, and how can international law be upheld if countries refuse to comply and courts can't enforce their rulings? We have a team of reporters around the world this hour to cover this story and everything here at the UN General Assembly. We have teams in Omdurman in Sudan, Cox's Bazar in Bangladesh, in the occupied West Bank and in the Gaza Strip. But first, let's set the scene here at the UN and bring in Gabriel Elizondo, who's outside UN headquarters. So, Gabe, day three of the General Assembly, the high-level debate is underway. Some changes, though, to the schedule this morning. Tell us about what we can expect.
1: Yeah, that's right. The big change, and this is one

0: we've been knowing about and talking about for a while now is that Mahmoud Abbas is expected to speak, although he will not be here in New York at the UN. He will be giving his remarks via a recorded statement. That is because for the second year in a row, the United States has denied visas to Abbas and his delegation from Palestine. This is the second time, again, in a row that this has happened. And this is a decision by the United States that goes directly against what's called the headquarters agreement that the U.S. signed with the U.S., with the U.N., allowing foreign officials to come here for high-level meetings. So we're expecting to hear from Abbas' video statement probably within the next hour or so. And this all comes as times are changing. It was just a year ago that the UK, France, Britain, Canada, just to name a few, all recognized a Palestinian state. A year later, though, however, still that means that Mahmoud Abbas is not able to be here to give his remarks in person here at UN headquarters. Nevertheless, we'll be watching very closely to what he has to say. Later in the day, we'll be hearing also from Israeli Prime Minister Benjamin Netanyahu.
1: Yeah, the Israeli Prime Minister is going to be here despite facing an ICC arrest warrant for war crimes, alleged war crimes committed in Gaza. He's also expected to face protests here in New York, both inside and outside the UN. What are you seeing on the streets right now, and how is the city preparing for these demonstrations?
0: Yeah, whenever Netanyahu is here in New York, we do see protests. We expect several of them, not anywhere in the general vicinity of the United Nations, because the security is way too tight around here. It's essentially a high security zone, but about a 3-block radius around the United Nations. However, I can tell you there are several protests that are planned throughout New York City against Netanyahu being here. And I will also point out there are pro-Israel and pro-Netanyahu protests, counter-protests, as well in various parts of the city. So I can tell you that the city is certainly on high alert, as they always are whenever world leaders are here. But it is definitely going to be a big day, not only in the United Nations, but out on the streets surrounding this area as well, as people have their voices heard.
1: Gabriel Elizondo outside UN headquarters in New York. Thank you very much, Gabe. Let's head to the occupied West Bank now in Beer Nabala. Nida Ibrahim is there for us. Nida, the unusual contrast today is particularly important. Netanyahu, who faces an arrest warrant over alleged war crimes and crimes against humanity in Gaza, is physically here in New York addressing the General Assembly, while the Palestinian president, Mahmoud Abbas, has been denied a U.S. visa. What can we expect to hear in their speeches first?
2: Well, this is the comparison, the duality of treatment, how the international world has different treatments when it comes to Palestinians and Israelis. This is what Palestinians have been calling, have been talking about, saying that there isn't really fairness when it comes to dealing with the Palestinians, while we see Netanyahu standing in the podium later today in the United Nations General Assembly. We have President Abbas, who cannot go there in person for the second year in a row. They like to remind the world, Palestinians, they often say that when the UN wanted the Palestinian president at the time, it was Yasser Arafat, to attend, they moved the whole General Assembly session to Geneva. That was in 1988. That's in Switzerland. And that was the reason to have the Palestinian president talk about the Palestinians and what they're going through. And it symbolized and showed how the world can, when it wants to, defy the U.S., but can also prioritize the Palestinians. Now, we are expecting this video conference or this video message being transmitted to the United Nations in around 30 minutes from now. And in it, we expect the Palestinian president to highlight that Palestinians have done nearly everything that has been requested from them, specifically when he talks about the Palestinian Authority, saying that they really stuck to their commitments, they are enhancing security, they're doing reforms that have been requested. requested by the international world, while at the same time Israel is getting away, not just with its genocide, but with what's going on here in the occupied West Bank when it comes to settler attacks, when it comes to the illegal settlement expansion. And that's what we expect President Abbas to be focusing on.
1: Yeah, the gap between what's been promised, Nita, to Palestinians and what's happening on the ground has never been wider. Talk us through the daily reality for Palestinians in the occupied West Bank, where you are, and how they view the United Nations after everything that's happened.
2: Well, every day you can see the situation here in the occupied West Bank getting worse and worse when it comes to, for example, the roadblocks and restrictions that are like this Israeli-built separation wall. But we are also talking about settler attacks, about the illegal Israeli settlement expansion, about every aspect of Palestinians' lives that has become really more about fear, more about intimidation by the continued facts on the ground that Israel has been creating. And here in the town of Bir el-Abed, we can see how life has changed. This used to be a bustling city. People used to come here in their way to Aram, to pass to Jerusalem. It was a main street. Now, as you can see, it's almost completely deserted. The houses here have been abandoned by its residents because not only of the fear that they live in, because they're very close to Israel's separation wall, but also by the settler attacks and also by the fact that it's not safe to be here anymore. And when we talk about this wall, we should remember that the ICJ issued its advisory opinion. That's the International Court of Justice, saying that the wall here is illegal and that Israel should be dismantling it. Remember that parts of the wall, the massive part of this Israeli separation wall, falls within the 1967 borders, meaning it ate up more and more land. So wherever you look, wherever you go here in the occupied West Bank, you can see how life has dramatically increased in its tension, how life has become more about a daily journey of survival. And when we talk about the role of the UN, many people here are not even putting the TV on to watch what's happening, because they say that the UN has delivered so much to try and tell Palestinians, has delivered so little, even though it has promised Palestinians with so much.
3: The school year was supposed to have started at this UNRWA facility in occupied East Jerusalem. Instead, Israeli forces closed it down last month, depriving hundreds of students of the chance to learn. The government handed the land over to the Israeli-controlled municipality of Jerusalem. Israeli forces also seized the UNRWA headquarters in occupied East Jerusalem, disregarding the privileges and protections afforded to the UN.
4: The law against UNRWA.
3: And if the United Nations has done so little to protect its own, many Palestinians ask, what could it do to help them? It was at the UN that Israel gained a foothold in historic Palestine, a partition plan that was supposed to give Palestinians a share of their land too. Then in 1993, the Oslo Accords, signed between Israel and the Palestine Liberation Organization, created the Palestinian Authority, an interim body meant to lead to statehood. But Israel is deliberately preventing that state from ever taking shape.
2: Israel has built settlements strategically, squeezing Palestinian communities into increasingly smaller pockets of land, fragmented, separated, and isolated from one another. Palestinian communities are divided by the Israeli separation wall and illegal settlements, preventing them from coming together to form a single, unified territory.
3: In 1980, there were fewer than 30,000 settlers in the occupied West Bank. Today, the number stands at nearly 800,000. And it is set to increase, with Israel advancing the E1 settlement project. E1 aims to connect illegal Israeli settlements in the occupied West Bank with other illegal Israeli settlements in occupied East Jerusalem, practically cutting the occupied West Bank in half, effectively a death blow for any future Palestinian state. The project would also displace hundreds of Bedouins who have lived on these lands for decades.
5: The international community have abandoned us, but a drowning man will clutch at a straw. Facing the Israeli settlement campaign, we hope international law would save what's left of our lands.
3: Israel has refused to implement countless UN resolutions, including the General Assembly's deadline for Israel to end its illegal occupation. That resolution followed an International Court of Justice decision that ruled Israel's presence in the occupied Palestinian territory was unlawful. The deadline has passed. No mechanism to enforce it. This will be the second consecutive United Nations General Assembly session where the Palestinian president

0: president has not been granted a U.S. visa to attend in person. It's also the second session to take place while tens of thousands of Palestinian refugees in the occupied West Bank remain displaced from their refugee camps. But nearly 80 years of sessions have passed and little has been done to protect Palestinians or get them any closer to an independent state of their own. Nida Ibrahim, Al Jazeera, Occupied West Bank, Palestine.
1: Let's now go live to Tariq Abu Azzoum, who's in Deir al-Balah, central Gaza. Tariq, for people in Gaza, war has already reshaped an entire generation. What are people expecting there from Mahmoud Abbas's address today, given that he cannot even be here in person?
2: I think people in Gaza will be listening for something that goes far beyond another diplomatic address. Simply after years of destruction, genocide and displacement, the Palestinian people are still quite skeptical about the outcomes of these meetings that are taking shape at the United Nations, and they are still wondering about what had been really happening over the past few years to stop Israel's genocidal acts and also oppression to many Palestinians on the ground. So literally, we are talking about that people are still looking to hear concrete steps from the Palestinian leadership in general to change their reality, given the fact that there have been hundreds of thousands of people being completely displaced. There are daily new generations that are really growing up without a normal life, and simply, there will be some sort of significant concentration on three main points expected to be delivered by the Palestinian President Mahmoud Abbas. People on the ground are looking for mainly a clear position on ending the genocide and protecting civilians, a credible plan for rebuilding Gaza, and a political vision that gives Palestinians a say in their own future. And as you've mentioned fully, the Palestinian President Mahmoud Abbas is expected to deliver his speech by video after a U.S. denied a U.S. visa. This also stresses the importance of the ongoing restrictions facing Palestinian representation on the international stage. So people don't want to hear more promises as they used to hear before, but they want to have a way forward from now on.
1: Yeah. The refugee agency, the UN's agency for Palestinian refugees, UNRWA, has been the backbone of humanitarian response in Gaza, in the occupied West Bank, and other areas where there are Palestinian refugees. It has provided, we know, education, healthcare, and other essential services for millions of Palestinians. But with its banning by Israel, Tariq, what has the loss of UNRWA meant for people in Gaza on the ground?
2: Well, fundamentally, UNRWA has been one of the main backbones of humanitarian response system here in Gaza. During previous rounds of conflicts that erupted over the past decades, UNRWA has been supporting people with much-needed humanitarian supplies. And also on the ground, UNRWA for Palestinians has been seen as one of the main employers and service providers in terms of education, healthcare, food aid and shelter. But we show since the outbreak of the genocidal war in Gaza, that Israel has systematically imposed significant restrictions on the organization's ability to deliver much-needed humanitarian supplies and to practice its operations on the ground. We have been touring between makeshift tents, UN-run schools and healthcare centers to navigate how people are reacting to this and how they feel that UNRWA is one of the main pillars of the humanitarian system in Gaza. And with its eradication, the systematic short- and long-term plan Israel is working on, Palestinians on the ground will continue to suffer, and the agony is expected to complicate as time passes, as you will watch in the following report.
3: 9-year-old Ahmed Elbaz once knew this building as his school, a place of learning, friends and rhythms of a childhood. Today, the school run by the UN Agency for Palestinian Refugees is a shelter for displaced families.
4: I used to study at this school. I hope to study at my desk again with my classmates so I can build my future. But now the school is full of displaced people and the bombing doesn't stop.
3: So Ahmed studies elsewhere. Sitting on the ground of a makeshift classroom, along with other children whose education has been destroyed by war. Here, teachers are trying to rebuild the right to knowledge. Ahmed can still see his old school close to the Israeli military zone. But what was once a place

0: and getting medicine was relatively easy. Now there is barely any medicine at all.
1: Before the war, 300,000 children attended the 288 schools run by UNRWA. The agency used to have 22 healthcare centers located across the strip. Now all these six are operational. Israel has also severely limited UNRWA's humanitarian role. The agency says it's no longer allowed to bring aid into Gaza and must rely on international partners for supplies.
2: Israel is erasing more than schools, clinics and humanitarian assistance. UNRWA has been part of the lives of Palestinians for generations. Its very existence is testament to the forced displacement. And as the agency's presence fades, so too is the way Palestinians' story is carried into the future. Tariq Abu Azzoum, Al Jazeera, Khan Yunus, Palestine.
3: With the world's attention fixed on the U.S. war with Iran and the genocide in Gaza, another conflict is raging in East Africa, not that far away. The Sudanese civil war is grinding on with no resolution in sight. The conflict between the army and the paramilitary rapid support forces has killed tens of thousands of people since 2023 and displaced millions more. Last year, the ICC, the International Criminal Court, said it believed that war crimes and crimes against humanity are continuing to take place in Sudan's western Darfur region, and yet those crimes are continuing. Let's bring in Al Jazeera's Hiba Morgan in Omdurman, Sudan. Hiba, we hear about the numbers, tens of thousands killed and millions displaced. But what do those numbers actually mean for civilians living through this war?
4: Well, what this means for civilians who have been living this war for the past 3 years is displacement, being forced from their homes, in some cases losing their entire properties and what they have. Now, we're here at a center in Omdurman, in the western part of Omdurman, where some people who have lived through this conflict have come seeking refuge. These people that you see here have come from western Omdurman, seeking refuge from attacks, they say, from the paramilitary rapid support forces. Now, they're just a fraction of the people displaced in the past few weeks, not even months or years. This conflict has been going on for 3 years now, but these people are recently displaced from North Kordofan, which is just south of the capital, Khartoum. There are others who fled to the capital of North Kordofan, Al-Lubayd, also fleeing attacks by the rapid support forces on their villages. And we spoke to them about what they've gone through, and here's what they told Al Jazeera.
5: We were having breakfast. I was with my husband and my children. I have 5 children. When they entered our home, they did not even ask who we were or question us. They told my husband to get up, and he went outside with them. They were talking for a short while when they shot him in the heart. He fell to the ground where he was. They forced us out of the house. I held my children and started crying. Then they looted everything in our home, my husband's clothes, even his shoes while he was lying dead. They also took the grain we had from farming. My husband was a spice trader, and they took his goods and his money. They left us with nothing. When we tried to bury my husband, they would not let us, so we fled to South Kordofan and came to El Obeid.
6: We were living safely, but as soon as the RSF came, they looted our property, beat us, and made life extremely difficult for us in our village. Even after we left our area and fled towards El Obeid, they caught up with us on the road. They beat us severely, took everything we had and tortured us, leaving us with nothing. We spent 2 days on the road, moving from one place to another, until we finally reached El Obeid.
3: Sudan was supposed to have a major presence here, Hiba, today at the United Nations General Assembly, but its army chief, Abdel Fattah al-Burhan, was denied a visa. What do we know about the latest diplomatic efforts to end the war?
4: Well, we have heard from regional bodies such as the Intergovernmental Authority on Development, the African Union. Now, the UN itself has been calling for a ceasefire. But the most significant we've heard is from the State Department yesterday on Wednesday, when they said that they don't recognize either of the warring parties as a legitimate government. And that is probably the strongest statement we've heard in recent weeks and months about the warring conflict. And it also raises question as to how this conflict would

0: be resolved if the United States and possibly other countries don't recognize either of the warring sides. Now, a body known as the Quintet, which includes the African Union and IGAD, have been trying to mediate. They visited the capital, Khartoum, recently and met with government officials, also met with some officials from the paramilitary rapid support forces, trying to broker a ceasefire. So efforts are ongoing, more by the regional bodies than by the international bodies such as the United Nations, which have repeatedly called for their ceasefire but has done nothing on the ground. There is an effort by the United States to expand an arms embargo, which is already in place on the western region of Darfur. They're trying to get that to include the entire country so that, according to the United States, so that a flow of weapons or reduction in flow of weapons would ease the conflict and pave way for a ceasefire and for humanitarian assistance. So these are the efforts. But for the people on the ground, they say that they, as much as they want the war to stop, they also want other things. They want to be able to return home. But more importantly, they want to see justice and accountability being carried out on those perpetrators who forced them from their homes and killed their loved ones during this past 3 years.
1: Thank you so much, Hiba, for your reporting. That's Al Jazeera's Hiba Morgan live there in Omdurman, Sudan. Well, more than 14 million people have been forced to flee their homes in Sudan. Many have sought refuge beyond Sudan's borders. Bang Ismail is one of them, displaced not once, but twice. Here's her story.
2: My name is Bang Ismail. I am a Sudanese by nationality, but currently I'm living in Kakuma refugee camp. My life has been marked by a history of displacement. I first came to Kakuma in 2011, stayed for some time, and went back to my country, Sudan, where I pursued a degree in physiotherapy. Until in 2023, when a war broke out in Sudan between two generals, and I found myself displaced again. And I came to Kakuma in 2023. When the war broke out, I did not complete the process of attaining a license or becoming a certified physiotherapist in Sudan. And now here in Kakuma, that has posed a very great challenge for me to advance in my career or to grow in it. So currently here in Kakuma, I've been able to work with HI. It's an organization that empowers persons with disability. I work with people who have different conditions, ranging from neurological conditions. I'd work with clients who are paralyzed. I'd work with kids who have cerebral palsy. So when the cut in aid or fund came, I was affected both directly and indirectly. Around 60% of the aid that we used to receive was cut. Now we're only left with 40% of help from the UNHCR. I'm one of the people in my home who provide, you know, who the family look up to. All the money you receive, the small incentive you get, everything goes to food and you're left barely nothing. So if someone asked me if I can go back, if I ever want to go back to Sudan to still pursue that dream, I think the answer would be yes, because dreams never die. They just take a longer period to realize. So that's something I would definitely do. But of course, when it's safer. Right now, it's not something I can do because of the situation in Sudan.
1: And Sudan and Gaza are not the only places where the promise of never again is being tested. More than a million Rohingya refugees remain in Bangladesh after fleeing Myanmar. Around 1 million people have been trapped in overcrowded camps for nearly a decade. As the Gambia's landmark genocide case against Myanmar continues at the International Court of Justice. Let's talk to our Tanveer Chaudhry, who's in Cox's Bazar, Bangladesh. Tanveer, first of all, what is the situation facing these refugees today?
3: Well, let me just give you the location. Very rarely you get a permission to get inside the camp in the nighttime, which we did in Kudupalong camp in Cox's Bazar. There's a lot of crowd gathered here, curious to see what we are doing. As for your question, it is a challenging environment. It's 9 years. 1.2 million people are cramped within 24 square kilometer

0: area, very basic shelters with tarpaulin and bamboo. They're exposed to extreme weather like heavy monsoon rain, cyclones and extreme heat, and in the winter, extreme cold. But they've been living here 9 years. They've been managing. Last 2 years, there's been crunch on funding from global sources, and that has been affecting the Russian. To give you an example, right now, based on priority basis, the World Food Program gives the Russian, those who are most vulnerable gets $12 per person per month. Those who are least vulnerable gets $7 per person per month, and in between, people get $10. That's how much a person is supposed to live with whole month. They get this from the ration shop with a smart card, which is very well organized. They're subsidized. But yet, it's a very challenging environment. When you talk to a lot of the refugees, they said, look, we don't have enough money to buy medicine. We don't get proper healthcare like we used to because a lot of the clinics are shut. A lot of therapy center no longer exists. Sanitation and other services have been reduced. So they've been increasingly facing challenges because of fund cut, and also the hope of returning home seems to be fading because the international community is more and more seems to be forgotten. One of the biggest displacement of people currently in the world, that are the Rohingyas from Rakhine State. And they have been trying to say that our plea has been pretty much forgotten by the world. We do want to return home with safe dignity and justice.
1: Yeah, the international community, the ICJ, has been considering allegations of genocide against Myanmar over its treatment of the Rohingya, Tanvir. What could that case mean for the victims there? And are people still hopeful about returning home one day?
0: Well, they do have the hope. That's the only thing that's kept them going. I mean, the people are very positive. You can see children smiling, playing. I mean, they haven't given up hope. Sometimes they're desperate enough to take a dangerous boat journey towards Southeast Asia. Even there, they're confined in Malaysia or Indonesia. But as for justice goes, just on 25th August, they had a major rally. Tens of thousands of people gathered here. And one of the main slogan and the banner, it says, we want dignity, we want justice, and we want to return home, but under international protection, under UN protection. When you talk to them, they don't know the intricate details of international criminal code proceeding or international criminal justice proceeding, but they do know there's a hearing going on, and it's supposed to come out sometime this year, hopefully from the International Court of Justice, that a Rohingya witness who's been in the court, International Criminal Court prosecutor, have been in the camp over the years taking evidence. They're aware of it very much. They don't know the details, and they do want justice to prevail. It's not just we just want to go home and forget about everything that happened to us. They're very much aware that pictures of family members who are still have visible signs of injuries. You know, many people over the years have been not talking about it, but we see them, Al Jazeera visits every year, every other month, this camp, and people talk about their problems and issues. But one thing we heard from the community, whether it's elderly person or a young new generation, they said, we do want justice. We're not going to return just like that. The international community and the international court must prevail, and the accountability has to be given, you know, those committed the crime should be brought to justice. So this is pretty much in there. But the main hope is we do want to return home. And that needs to be resolved by the international community too.
1: Tanvir, thank you so much for your reporting. And this is a story, of course, that we've reported on for many, many years on Al Jazeera. Tanvir Chaudhry, live there from Cox's Bazar in Bangladesh. So when the rules of war are broken, what power does international law actually have? The International Court of Justice is the UN's highest court. Its rulings are legally binding, but it has no means of enforcing them itself. Al Jazeera steadfast and explains from The Hague.
2: I'm at the Peace Palace in The Hague, where for the past 80 years, states, instead of going to war, have tried to solve conflicts peacefully, aiming to prevent atrocities like the Second World War. But with wars and genocides continuing, what has come of the court's ambitions? The same building, the same courtroom, but a lot has changed since 1946.
3: This court is in a most substantial sense a pivotal point in the organization of peace.
4: 80 years later, celebrating the court's anniversary, a very different tone.
5: Violations of international law are unfolding before our eyes. The rules of international law that protect the United Nations itself are violated.
2: A total of 202 cases, both disputes between states and requests for legal advice by authorized UN bodies, were brought before the court. More than 150 binding judgments were issued in disputes between states, and 32 advisory opinions in the past 8 decades. Around 164 UN member states, or 85% of the total of 193 states, were involved in cases at the court, a number that has increased in recent years. Some cases have made headlines. Let me zoom in on a few. In 1986, the court found that the US had violated international law for its support for the Contras, who opposed the government in Nicaragua. The US rejected the court's jurisdiction, something it has done several times since then. In 2007, the court found that a genocide was committed against Bosnian men and boys in Srebrenica in 1995, and that Serbia had failed to prevent it. In 2023, South Africa filed a case against Israel for violations of the Genocide Convention with its attacks on the Palestinian population in Gaza. Israel has rejected 3 legally binding orders from the court to stop potential genocidal acts.
6: Unless there is action by states, they will always remain written words on a piece of paper. What I would really like to see is a court that grows stronger. So it's really only 5 states, maybe 10, that are trying to get away with oppressing others so ruthlessly and so shamelessly. So I think it's really up to the rest of us to try to stand against that and build a world that ultimately also protects us.
4: 80 years on, the Peace Palace feels like the birthplace of a dream. To keep it alive will take more effort and determination than it took to dream of a peaceful world in the first place. Stab Fasten, Al Jazeera, The Hague.
1: Well, joining me now here in our studio at UN headquarters in New York is our diplomatic editor, James Bays, and Saeed Arkat, who is a Palestinian journalist and the Washington bureau chief for the Jerusalem-based daily newspaper, Al Quds. Thank you both for joining us. Mr. Arkat, let me start with you. The ICJ ordered, of course, provisional measures in 2024 in the case brought by South Africa against Israel, and also ruled that Israel's continued presence in Palestinian territory is unlawful. From a Palestinian perspective, what has international law, what has international justice delivered?
7: Well, thank you for having me. I think, morally speaking, yes. I mean, they gave them a moral boost. People felt that they're not left alone, that there's actually the world does care about them. You know, there is some sort of scrutiny. There's some sort of, you know, a window onto what's going on. But what we have seen since then, we have seen a lot of stalling. We did not see any movement. We saw a great deal of threatening by the President of the United States, by the Secretary of State of the United States, Marco Rubio, and so on. And you know, like blatant threats and so on. And it's very clear it is all about the Palestinians and the Israelis. So on the one hand, you know, we welcome that. We hope that many countries will join, more charges will be levied against many Israelis and so on. And on the other hand, there's a bitter frustration feeling that there is no movement.
1: There's no movement, James. I mean, there are the rules and the rulings are there, but no mechanism to enforce these rules.
8: No, there is no police force for any of these courts. You have 2 courts, the International Court of Justice you've just been speaking about, and you have the International Criminal Court. There's an arrest warrant against Prime Minister Netanyahu.
1: And he gets to come here, by the way.
8: Yes. He's coming here. There are UN security officers all over this building. I don't think you're going to see any of them pull over Prime Minister Netanyahu and arrest him, even though the ICC is actually not part of the UN, but it's affiliated with the UN. It's a partner organization. So he's going to come here, even though he should, according to that court, which is the highest court to try war crimes, he should be in The Hague. He should be in a cell.
1: Talking about now the presence of Israel's prime minister here, but the Palestinian president, Mahmoud Abbas, is sending a recorded video message because, again, he's been denied a visa. What does that absence tell you about where the international community stands with Palestine?
7: Yeah, in the last couple of days, we've heard Palestine. It's omnipresent. You know, people talk about it, leaders talk about it on but the Palestinians are absent. And it almost tells the situation. This is an illustration of how the world deals with the Palestinian issue. A great deal of talk, not much substance, unfortunately. I think that the decision by the Trump administration last year and this year is basically, it's haphazard, and it's, you know, it is to really nix the Palestinians. It is going along with the Netanyahu wishes and so on. They don't want to see a Palestinian come and meet with other diplomats, be there in the podium, reaching out to many people and so on. It's going to be contrasted against maybe an empty hall when Netanyahu speaks. You know, Abbas will get a lot of applause and so on, because they're applauding the Palestinian cause, not Abbas in person. So they have done this. Unfortunately, they will do it next year and the year after, as long as Trump is president.
1: The occupied West Bank now, I want to talk about that because we've covered that with our reporters on the ground. The settlement expansion there and settler violence in the occupied West Bank has increased considerably since the October 7th attacks. What do Palestinians expect the international community to do when it comes to the occupied West Bank, especially given the ruling of the ICJ on occupation?
7: Well, very simple. The Palestinians expect the statements that are being issued against, you know, settler violence, or even as the U.S. ambassador to Israel said, Mike Huckabee, he called it terrorism. They expect them to do something about this terror. They expect
1: some countries have taken steps, like the U.K., for example.
7: The U.K. has
1: taken steps. Is that enough?
7: Yes, absolutely. We want to see it. You know, we want to see, as James said, you need a mechanism. You need something that can really, you know, activate this and make, you know, make people's life different. They can feel the difference. Now, many communities, including my small communities outside Jerusalem, you know, they're locked in. They get locked in. They can't go out. They steal their cattle. They steal their sheep. They steal their crops. They do all things. They destroy their cars and so on. So it's real. I mean, people can't go to school. They cannot go to the hospital and so on. So they want measures, real measures. You know, we've seen the Biden administration take some measures against some settler violence in the past, but then it was, of course, you know, canceled under the Trump administration. We want to see real measures that can really affect Palestinian life.
1: Right. James, we're also keeping and seeing these divisions among member states, whether it's Gaza, of course, but also Ukraine or Sudan and all these other conflicts that we've been talking about on our air. Is the problem within the UN, with the UN itself, or is it fundamentally a problem of political will among UN member states and the Security Council?
8: Well, I think there, some of them are a little worried about bringing it up too forcefully this year because of President Trump. Last year, the Palestinians on the ground had an awful year, but actually it was a diplomatic high watermark here at the UN. Recognition was all the talk here, and the central issue, I think you could say, in the 80th meeting of the General Assembly a year ago was Palestine because of the situation in Gaza. What's happened since, which I think means that some of these countries have lessened the pressure, is you had a ceasefire and this border of peace set up. But the reality is it's not a real ceasefire. 1,400 Palestinians have been killed since that ceasefire. The border peace plan is completely stuck. There's supposed to be a technocratic body that's supposed to run Gaza. They're still in Cairo. They're not allowed in. There's supposed to be an international force. Well, 500, we're told by the US, have been trained. The latest document from the border peace says that full operating strength is 5,000. Nothing is moving. Why is it not moving? Because of obstruction from the Israeli side. Now, I think this is the other reason that you're not perhaps getting the clamour that you had last year, because I think a lot of countries, and I think the US may even be telling some of the countries this, wait for the Israeli election in 5 weeks' time. We don't want to inflame things. But I do warn, you know, you could have an Israeli election and a new Israeli government that wants to completely tear up the whole Gaza plan.
1: Everyone waiting to see what happens after the Israeli election. Thank you both for joining us. But do stay with us. Of course, we'll analyze President Abbas's speech once it airs here in New York. Thank you both, James Bayes and Mr. Saeed Erekat. Thank you. Now, around the world, people are asking why conflicts continue and why the international community cannot do more to stop them. Here's that conversation beyond the podium.
9: Why won't the United Nations intervene in some important issues? For example, in Gaza, where the mass killing of civilians is currently taking place, if the United Nations truly raises its voice for the people of the world and wants to help, why won't they do more to help the people of Palestine or Gaza?
10: Environmental issues such as water, air, and environmental pollution, including the nuclear contaminated water discharged by Japan, will have a significant impact on humanity. I hope that world leaders will pay more attention to these issues.
11: For me, it's the number of conflicts that are happening across Africa that are affecting Africans and normal citizens.
12: I want them to discuss

0: an end to all conflict everywhere, including in Thailand and Cambodia.
1: It's not only world leaders that come together here in New York. Many influential figures from business, civil society and sport are here to raise the profile of issues that matter to them. Ama Boateng spoke to former NBA All-Star Luo Deng on the work he's doing to promote a better image of his home country, South Sudan, a country that's been through civil war.
2: While world leaders gather at the United Nations, thousands more people are taking part in events on the sidelines. More than 160 are happening all across the city. And that's where the deep dive is happening. People are talking about issues like health, education, humanitarian aid, and trade and investment.
3: I went to one on Africa that's about bringing together people with influence to seal deals that could have an impact on the lives of millions. I spoke to former NBA All-Star Luo Deng about the work that he's doing with young people back home in South Sudan and about his ambitions to change the narrative of war in his country, a war that his family fled.
2: Refugee from a young age, NBA All-Star, basketball champion for your country and businessman. I think that's how the world sees you, but how do you define yourself?
4: Oh man, that's a good question. No, those are just accomplishments on my way to just living through my dream and enjoying, you know, just the best that I can do. I don't go into every day trying to achieve those things. I just do what I love to do. You know, we're really trying to change the narrative and trying to change the story. Even standing here, you know, with you, I get to talk about, you know, basketball. We don't get to talk about everything else that's going on. So that's just a way of starting something new and showing a direction that, you know, when you do positive things will outshine the negative. And to some people it's just basketball, but for us it's a recognition beyond the negative, you know, energy that we were receiving.
2: Why do you think that these kinds of events are important, especially given that some people say, oh no, it's just a talking shop, nothing much gets done?
4: For me, I think it's important that we hear each other. I think you can come here and it might take one person or one conversation to really shift your mind on how you're viewing things or how you're seeing things. And sometimes that can end up being what you needed to make you, you know, great at whatever you're trying to do. It always bothered me that my country wasn't, you know, known for anything positive. And I think for youth in every country, there's a reason why they think the way they think or what they're going through. And I think for me, it's important that we don't just, you know, copy what's going on in the Western world. Most of the time that will fail. I think Africa has a unique way of doing things, and I don't think we should go away from those things.
1: And our special coverage of the United Nations General Assembly continues throughout the day here on Al Jazeera. We're following the speeches, of course, inside the hall. Speaking right now is Ghana's leader. Later on, the recorded message from Palestinian President Mahmoud Abbas. Will bring that to you here on Al Jazeera. And much later, we'll also be hearing from the Israeli Prime Minister Benjamin Netanyahu, who is here in New York. Plenty more coverage coming up on Al Jazeera. Do stay with us. Coming up next, it will be the news live from our global headquarters in Doha. Thank you very much for watching.
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6: The officials have been telling people that it is unsafe to stay in these buildings, but people do not have any other option.
5: With detailed coverage.
7: Extrajudicial killings are on the rise in the occupied West Bank, where the Israeli forces fear no accountability.
5: From the heart of the story.
8: For many families here in Lamert, even when the missiles stop falling, the wounds of the war will remain, sometimes forever.
9: In the occupied West Bank, the governor of Ramallah must lead in the shadow of Israeli occupation. Over 4 weeks, witness documents her navigating between high-level politics and everyday encounters, revealing how the city breathes, resists, and supports its vulnerable. An unvarnished portrayal of Palestinian survival under occupation. 1 month in Ramallah on Al Jazeera.

0: You're watching Al Jazeera live from our headquarters in Doha. I'm Darin Abugaida. Here's what's coming up on the program. The stage is set. U.S. President Donald Trump is set to host Chinese leader Xi Jinping. On the agenda, easing trade tensions, talks on Taiwan and the Iran war. Palestinian President Mahmoud Abbas is about to address the UN General Assembly this hour against the backdrop of increasing Israeli raids and settler attacks in the occupied West Bank. Tigrayan forces in Ethiopia say they're in a state of full-blown war with the government. More fighting has been reported. Plus,
1: we'll be in Malaysia, like the rest of Southeast Asia, choking through another smoky haze season, made worse this year by a worse than normal El Nino.
0: Thanks for joining us. Tariffs, Taiwan, and the war in Iran. These are among the issues expected to dominate talks between Presidents Xi Jinping and Donald Trump when they're to meet at the White House within the next few minutes. You're looking at the live pictures from the White House right now. And this is the first state visit by a Chinese leader to the U.S. in more than a decade. And earlier on Wednesday, Trump welcomed Xi to Joint Base Andrews in Maryland. The pomp and ceremony included a battery gun salute and a flyover by the U.S. Air Force. The presidents are also expected to discuss global concerns about the pace of artificial intelligence development. Live to our chief U.S. correspondent, Alan Fisher, joining us at from the White House as well. So, Alan, President Trump is expected to host President Xi Jinping for a lavish arrival ceremony at the White House. Talk us through what we're about to see.
2: Well, it shows just how the White House regard this as quite a big deal. I mean, that was really indicated on Wednesday when Donald Trump went out to Joint Base Andrews to welcome the Chinese leader as he landed in the United States. First time that a U.S. president has gone to meet a global leader other than a pope since 1962. And Donald Trump has just in the last few minutes posted on his Truth Social platform saying that when he met the Chinese president, he looked strong, vibrant and fit. That may well be because there were certainly rumors circulating around Washington, D.C. that this visit may not actually happen, worried about Xi Jinping's health. Well, he's here. He's at a hotel not far from the White House. He'll be getting in his motorcade and arriving at the White House just shortly. He's already slightly behind schedule. The intention is that there will be a whole military aspect of this, including inspecting the guard that are lined up on the south side of the White House. They will then go into private meetings between the two leaders and their advisors. Xi Jinping will leave at some point early this afternoon after lunch here at the White House. They will then gather back here, not in the ballroom that Donald Trump is currently building, but in one of the staterooms, and they will host a state dinner for Xi Jinping. Tech leaders, business leaders, they're all expected to be there in the room, including those involved in the AI industry. You say that AI might be something the two leaders are going to talk about. Donald Trump, of course, has renamed it super intelligence. He says his position is it stays as it is, and the Chinese position is the same. So there won't be a lot of conversation around that. And the point is that there's not going to be any great deals coming out of this. If there was going to be a great deal, then both sides would have made a great deal about there being a great deal. So this is largely ceremonial. It will last until mid-afternoon on Friday. But it is, of course, a reciprocal visit from the Chinese president after Donald Trump's very short visit to Beijing back in May.
0: So like you're saying, Alan, they are expected to discuss AI. We also understand that they're expected to discuss trade, obviously, and the war on Iran. Do we expect any agreement on any of those topics at all?
2: I think if there's going to be agreement, we would see them being flagged already. And we do have an announcement from the U.S. side. Scott Bessent, who is, of course, the Treasury Secretary. And let me just tell you, you can hear the motorbikes in the distance. So Xi Jinping cannot be far away. Scott Bessent has been doing the rounds this morning saying that the trade agreement that the United States had with China is going to be extended. Now, it was due to run out in November. It will now run another 2 months. That will let both sides continue with the discussions. Tariffs, of course, have been a big battle between both sides, with both China and the United States imposing huge tariffs on one another in a tit-for-tat war. The war in Iran will be discussed. Donald Trump will explain his position, the fact that he didn't want Iran to get a nuclear weapon. The question, of course, arises, and it was raised on Capitol Hill repeatedly on Wednesday by senators from both the Democrats and the Republicans. There are reports that the Chinese are providing the Iranians with targeting information, which is putting U.S. forces at risk or has actually cost American lives. It's something that they're putting pressure on Donald Trump to address with the Chinese president. Many of them are concerned that they're rolling out the red carpet for him at the White House, something which, incidentally, Donald Trump criticized way back in 2009 when Xi Jinping was here as the Chinese vice president. Barack Obama had a big ceremony like the one we're seeing now as Donald Trump walks out onto the red carpet on the south portico of the White House. And he criticized Barack Obama for doing that, saying that China shouldn't get this sort of reception. Well, there he is with the First Lady on the red carpet waiting for Xi Jinping to arrive with his wife for the formal greeting and welcome to the White House. As the Marines in dress uniform are taking up position, they, of course, will open the door for the Chinese president. But this is full, it's a very elaborate ceremony, and Donald Trump has moved these ceremonies to the south side of the White House because he believes it gives a slightly more important air to these meetings. What we won't see is the fireside chat with the two leaders. We, of course, have seen Donald Trump sitting down in front of the fire in the Oval Office as Xi Jinping's car arrives. And then they have questions from the media. The Chinese ruled that out very quickly, bearing in mind the scenes that we've seen with Volodymyr Zelensky and Jacob Zuma, the South African president as well. So there is the formal handshake as Xi Jinping arrives at the White House.

0: And so we were just looking at the live picture, just going to explain to our audience that that is President Trump. He's just greeted the Chinese President Xi Jinping, who's just arrived at the White House. So, Alan, now that they've gone inside, tell us what we expect to happen. They've just closed the doors. So what happens next, and what should we keep an eye out over the next few hours as these two leaders meet?
1: Well, just let me point out, was it just me or were both presidents wearing similar shirts and ties? That may be one of the few areas of agreement that they have in the next couple of hours. Certainly, the intention is that they will get the formal greeting. There will be some tea, then they will inspect a military guard that is being put in place for both the leaders. Obviously, the First Lady will conduct her separate events with the First Lady from China. Then, in about an hour's time, both leaders will sit down for a bilateral meeting with their advisors. All of the things that we have talked about, including the war in Iran, tariffs, AI, they will be on the table.

0: as well. Now, Taiwan, of course, is an issue which many people want Donald Trump to raise as well. When he was in Beijing in May, he said at that point he wouldn't like to see anyone declare independence, given there was talk that Taiwan might do that. But the United States still continues to supply weapons to Taiwan, still continues to support Taiwan, and there's certainly a great deal of support on Capitol Hill for Taiwan as well. And then there is the question of AI. And as I say, Donald Trump has, in the last hour, put out on social media that his position with AI, or superintelligence, he is now calling it, is that it should be left as it is, and very much that he believes the Chinese position is the same. So there will be talks about it, and certainly leaders from the AI industry here in the United States will be at the state dinner this evening. But there's not expected to be any huge, significant announcement from the two countries that are thought to be at the forefront of this technology, which is causing concern for so many people around the world.
1: Okay, Alan, we'll let you go for now, but thank you so much for wrapping all that up for us. Alan Fisher reporting from the White House this hour. Let's bring in Lyle Morris, who's with the Asia Society Policy Institute's Center for China Analysis. He's also a senior fellow on foreign policy and national security, joining us live from Washington, D.C. this hour. Thanks for your time. So we saw the two presidents. They've just met up at the White House. It's a particularly consequential moment, isn't it, for U.S.-China relations? Let's talk about Trump first and what he's hoping to achieve from this.
2: Yeah, so thanks for having me on. I think Trump is focused on the things, you know, that he's been focused on in the past, trade, American exports to China, for example, and then maybe even potentially Chinese cooperation on Iran. I think Xi is seeking something different, you know, more predictable relationship, a longer term, more friendly relations, you know, something that establishes a relationship that's not based on a tit for tat trade war. So, but, you know, make no mistake, they have very different priorities. And so what's going to be interesting over the next few days is to see how they manage those different priorities. In particular, you know, I would expect AI to be front and center on the agenda. It seems like some kind of agreement is in the offering. So we'll have to wait and see what actually comes out of these meetings.
1: And so far, I mean, trade and tariffs have really dominated that relationship. But the two countries are also dealing with tensions, which include that, of course, shaky trade war truce. There's the fate of Taiwan, as we've been hearing, as you've been saying, that risky AI race, as well as China's support for Iran and Russia. So how much room do you think is there for Trump and Xi to actually reach meaningful agreements? Or are your expectations low for any breakthroughs?
2: I mean, I think it's more symbolic, really, than substantive. I mean, clearly they're very selective in the things they're going to choose to prioritize. That seems to be trade, as I mentioned, AI and Iran. Taiwan will also be front and center. Here, it's hope that that Trump does not do what he did last time in Beijing in May, which is basically echo or repeat Xi's talking points on Taiwan that aligns more with Beijing and Taiwan. But in any case, I think AI, again, will be probably the most important indicator. And really, it's to establish a floor under the relationship so that the kind of competitive dimensions of the relationship don't veer out of control into something like a crisis or a war.
1: So then, if you look beyond this meeting, are we likely to see the same cycle of confrontation and negotiation continue going forward?
2: Well, that's the hope, is that we arrest some of these dynamics. I think it's beyond the capability of any one leader to stop the overall systematic competition that's occurring between the two countries. But certainly symbolism matters for Xi and China. That's why Trump went to the tarmac to meet Xi in person. It's very important to China to feel like that the U.S. is, you know, respecting China, offering them lavishing them with praise and the honor that Trump gives them. So I think it's more about establishing kind of the environment under which the two can talk about, you know, very nettlesome, tension-ridden issues that are not going to be resolved in the next few days. And most likely won't be resolved in the next 2 years. But it does establish a rapport, which I think is very important for the U.S. and China.
1: When it comes to the U.S.-Iran war in particular, what do you think China is hoping to achieve? What is the president trying to get on that front?
2: Yeah, I think Iran is really interesting. I think, you know, the China that Trump is dealing with is much different than, say, a year or two ago. I mean, Xi has really succeeded in positioning Beijing as the new center of gravity in diplomacy. And I think that changes the calculus of Trump and kind of maybe even co-opting China and pressuring actors like Iran to maybe strike a deal with the U.S. or put pressure on Tehran. So China is a much more forceful diplomatic actor now. I think Trump realizes that. So, you know, whether that's asking China to basically litigate the issue with Iran between Beijing and Tehran, that would lead to a situation where there's a peace deal, is unclear, but I do think Trump is
1: Lyle,
2: going to...
1: Lyle, I do apologize. I'm just going to have to move away from you for a moment because we do have to cross over to the UN General Assembly. Mahmoud Abbas, the Palestinian president, is speaking. This is a pre-recorded message.
3: Secretary General of the United Nations, Excellencies, heads and members of delegations, for the second consecutive year, the Palestinian delegation was denied the entry visas required to reach New York and participate in the meetings of the United Nations General Assembly in person. We reject these unlawful, punitive measures, and we reject the accusations and justifications on which they were based. We affirm that we have fulfilled our obligations, carried out a comprehensive national reform program, and upheld our commitment to international law, to shunning violence and terrorism, and to the two-state solution and to peace on the basis of resolutions of international legitimacy. We also affirm that the Palestinian people and its leadership should not be punished for demanding an end for the occupation or for turning to the UN, the International Court of Justice, and the International Criminal Court. Our choice to invoke international law and its institutions is a peaceful and civilized choice and not an act that runs counter to peace. Denying the Palestinian delegation access to the UN headquarters is a violation of the United States' obligations as the host country. Therefore, we call upon the American administration to lift these sanctions and restrictions, return to dialogue and mutual respect, and work with us and with the international community in order to implement the two-state solution on the basis of international legitimacy, and to establish peace rather than punishing the side that has chosen the path of international law and political and diplomatic action in order to guarantee its rights. Mr. President, esteemed member states, I speak to you today as the Palestinian people faces one of the most dangerous times of its history. This is following long decades of historic injustice, uprooting, asylum seeking, occupation, and the deprivation of its basic right to self-determination, freedom, and independence. In the Gaza Strip, our people are being subjected at the hands of the Israeli occupation forces to killing, destruction, starvation, and attempts at displacement, as well as a genocidal war that has created an unprecedented humanitarian catastrophe. It has destroyed neighborhoods, cities, camps, institutions, schools, universities, hospitals, mosques

0: and churches. And it has targeted all the basic necessities of life and the future of entire generations. In the West Bank, including East Jerusalem, settler expansion is accelerating. The West Bank is being fragmented, and Jerusalem is being isolated and Judaized. Settler terrorism is escalating under the protection of the occupying forces, while the crimes of land theft, home demolition, checkpoints, and raids continue under a system of laws, measures, and practices, all built on racial discrimination, ethnic cleansing, and state terrorism. Ladies and gentlemen, we have long warned the international community through the United Nations General Assembly and through the Security Council that these Israeli policies, in violation of international law, would destroy the two-state solution, and that this is what is happening now. Today, we warn of an even greater danger ahead, one that requires international action to address it. The danger is no longer limited to undermining the two-state solution and preventing the realization of the Palestinian state. It has now come to threaten the very life and existence of the Palestinian people on their homeland. What is taking place in Gaza, the West Bank, and East Jerusalem are not isolated incidents, but rather a malicious colonial scheme aimed at making the lives of Palestinians more difficult in their homeland and forcing them to leave it. We warn you today. Do not allow another Nakba to occur. Do not allow further massacres like those that occurred in 1948. Do not allow terrorist gangs protected by the Israeli occupation forces to burn Palestinian homes while their occupants are sleeping inside them. Do not allow our children to live afraid and threatened. Once again, I ask before this assembly, how much longer will some states continue to remain silent on Israel or supply it with the weapons that it uses against our people? The world has witnessed the tremendous cost in the Gaza Strip and the West Bank. So what is the international community waiting for in order to protect the Palestinian people, ensure their continued presence on their land, end the Israeli occupation, and implement the two-state solution on the basis of international legitimacy? This solution guarantees peace for all, instead of the threat emanating from Israeli extremism, which seeks to expand its colonial project towards establishing the so-called Greater Israel and completely erasing Palestinian presence. Mr. President, esteemed member states, we welcomed President Donald Trump's 20-point plan. We also welcomed Security Council Resolution 2803 and the roadmap for implementing the second phase. This was to halt the aggression against our people and their humanitarian suffering and secure the withdrawal of the occupation forces from the Gaza Strip and begin rebuilding the Gaza Strip. However, regretfully, we have not seen any of this materialize on the ground. The Israeli killing and aggression continue to claim the lives of men, women.
1: We'll move away from President Abbas addressing the UN General Assembly via recorded message and take you live to the White House to listen to President Trump.
2: From the time of my first election in 2016, President Xi and I have forged a friendship, a truly great friendship, actually, built on mutual respect

0: 自愿来到了中国，为中国的存亡而战，成为传奇的非凡的飞虎队。
1: And it was the United States Marines' encounter with Chinese people that inspired the Marines to adopt a Chinese phrase they still use today, gung ho. The Marines use it as an expression of great enthusiasm, but in Chinese it literally means working together.
0: 而美国海军陆战队与中国人民的接触也启发了陆战队采用了一个沿用至今的中文词语恭和。海军陆战队用它来表达极大的热情，但在中文中，它的字面意思是一起工作。
1: Just as our people worked together to win that war, President Xi and I will continue working together to forge a better future for both of our nations. President Xi, Madam Peng, thank you once again for making this historic visit and welcome to the United States.Of America. Thank you very much.
0: 正如我们两国人民曾携手赢得那一场战争的胜利，习主席和我将共同继续携手合作，为两国开创更美好的未来。习主席、彭夫人，再次感谢你们进行这一次具有历史意义的访问，欢迎来到美国。
1: Thank you.
0: 感谢。
1: Thank you.
2: Ladies and gentlemen, the President of the People's Republic of China, Xi Jinping.
3: 请习近平主席致辞。
4: 尊敬的特朗普总统和梅拉尼亚女士，还有各位美国的部长们、领导们、女士们、先生们、朋友们，很高兴对美国美丽的美利坚共和国进行国事访问。感谢特朗普总统和夫人给予我和我夫人的热情款待。首先，我仅代表14亿多中国人民向美国人民致以诚挚问候，向美国独立250周年表示热烈祝贺。
5: Honorable President Donald J. Trump and Mrs. Melania Trump, members of the U.S. delegation, ladies and gentlemen, dear friends, I'm very gladto pay a state visit to your beautiful country, the United States of America. Thank you, President Trump and Mrs. Trump, for the warm hospitality you have extended to me and my wife. On behalf of the 1.4 billion and more Chinese people, I wish to begin by extending sincere greetings to the American people and warm congratulations on the 250th anniversary of the U.S. independence.
4: 中国和美国都是伟大的国家，中国人民和美国人民都是伟大的人民。我这次应特朗普总统邀请访美，是为传承友谊而来，为拓展合作而来，为增进两国人民福祉而来。
5: Both China and the United States are great countries.And both the Chinese and American peoples are great peoples. I am visiting the United States at President Trump's invitation to carry on our friendship, expand cooperation, and promote the well-being of both our peoples.
4: 面对当今世界之变、时代之变、历史之变，中美两个大国肩负着促进人类发展进步的历史重任。
5: Facing the changes in our world, in our times, and of historical significance today, China and the United States, as two major countries, shoulder a historic responsibility.

0: Okay, and on that note, that concludes the ceremony. We were just listening to both President Trump as well as President Xi Jinping, who were giving remarks from inside the White House. This, of course, coming ahead of planned talks that are going to take place right now. They've gone behind closed doors, so we'll keep an eye out on the talks and what's come out of the talks between the two presidents. But let's bring in Alan Fisher. He's our chief U.S. correspondent joining us from the White House. So you heard both men speak, Alan. Let's talk about the tone and the messaging.
1: The headline is going to be that the United States are going to get two pandas from China. What was the most important part of the speech by Xi Jinping? It was the bit where he talks about the Thucydides trap. Now, that might seem like a bizarre thing to mention, but bear with me one second. It's all about the idea of a rising power and the existing power being threatened, and often that ends in war. And Xi Jinping is saying we want to work together to try and avoid that sort of situation here, clearly believing that China is the rising power and the United States is waning. It certainly fits in with a couple of things that he said in the past. But he's also talking about how he wants to see China getting a fair deal in the United States, how he wants companies to be treated equally, how both countries need to talk and avoid any potential issues, particularly when it comes to things like AI, but also flashpoints around the world and the economy too. As for Donald Trump, it was, hey, we've been friends, we're building up a great relationship, we want that to continue, there's lots of things we need to talk about. But Xi Jinping was a lot more specific in what he was laying out about how he thinks things are going to develop. Yes, he agrees there's a good personal relationship with Donald Trump, but clearly he believes that China is moving on a trajectory that is going to replace the world's existing superpower of the United States, and he's keen to make sure that there's dialogue, negotiation, discussions to stop that becoming a serious issue between the two countries.
0: So now that they've gone behind closed doors, we expect those discussions to begin. What do we expect them to really focus on and to possibly come out on agreement?
1: Well, let's always make it clear that when there's summits of this kind, when there's meetings of this kind, if there were to be any agreements, we would know that there was going to be an agreement. And all we know is that at the moment, the trade war between the two countries, which again Xi Jinping talked about in kind of oblique terms when he said that they should strengthen communications to stop this sort of thing, they should cooperate with sincerity. That certainly goes back to the idea of when Donald Trump started with a level of tariffs on China, didn't like what China did in response, so increased those. There has been a trade war since then. There has been a deal between both countries. That was going to last until November. Scott Bessent, who's the Treasury Secretary, said that has now been extended for a couple of months to allow there to be discussions, and that will be done through the Board of Trade, which Donald Trump announced when he was in Beijing back in May, to try and avoid any conflict between the two countries. And when it comes to AI, Donald Trump says his position is, let's just leave it as it is. That's the Chinese position as well. From Xi Jinping, I don't think that is the position. He was saying we need to make sure that we control it, that it's always under human control and can't do anything to threaten the humanity and what is happening in the situation. Taiwan will be mentioned. Donald Trump isn't overly keen to do much on that. The war in Iran will almost inevitably come up. Donald Trump may well raise the fact that the Chinese have reportedly been providing targeting information to the Iranians. That has put not just United States personnel, but also their allies at risk too. Of course, Iran and China have very long, historic links. That is something certainly that people on Capitol Hill want to raise. So what concrete will come out of this meeting? Nothing in terms of really big deals. But of course, every time the two leaders meet with their delegations, it gives both sides the chance to understand their position on key issues like Taiwan, Iran, trade, and AI.
0: Alan, speaking of deals, then, how big a deal is the pomp and ceremony that we've been seeing? I mean, just on Wednesday, we saw President Trump go up to the Joint Base Andrews in Maryland to greet President Xi and his wife.
1: Yeah, it's something that we haven't seen, if you set aside a couple of popes, since 1962, when John F. Kennedy went to meet Harold Macmillan, who was then the UK Prime Minister. So it is incredibly unusual. I mean, that's more than 60 years since that has happened. So that shows what a big deal Donald Trump thinks this is. Donald Trump felt he was treated incredibly well during his very short visit to Beijing in May. He thought he was given honours that others had not. He wants to kind of reflect that to Xi Jinping. That is why they're making such a big deal, why it is pomp and ceremony, why there is a military guard there, why he is going to the National Archives on Friday to see the Declaration of Independence and the Bill of Rights as well. So all of that builds into the idea that he wants to flatter the Chinese president. But as we heard from the Chinese president, whose speech went on significantly longer than Donald Trump's, he's here to do business as well and perhaps to lay down a few markers about how he sees this relationship developing in the future. But hey, Atlanta Zoo is going to get two new pandas.
0: That's great news. Alan, we'll let you go for now, and we'll be checking with you throughout the day. Thank you so much for the time being. Let's bring in Wen T-Sung, who's joining us from Taipei. You're a non-resident fellow at the Atlantic Council's Global China Hub. Thanks for your time. How closely is Taiwan watching all of this going on in Washington? And what's the biggest concern for Taipei as Trump and Xi sit down?
2: Taiwan is obviously watching this very closely. I think the general sentiment is that there's awareness that Trump wants a deal and Xi Jinping wants a win. And so the question mark really is how big of a win will Trump give Xi in exchange for getting a deal from the other guy? So I think you see all this personal touch that Trump has been putting on in some level of diplomacy. You see him receiving Xi Jinping at a U.S. military base. You see all the red carpets, all the military pageantry on the side. And really, if you look at the address that Trump just made just now in the public portion of the meeting, you see Trump largely adopting China's preferred framing of U.S.-China relations, which is one going way back to World War II, one that's largely friendly in the allies' nature. She talked about how there were U.S. Air Force or former Air Force people helping Chinese fight the air war during World War II against Japan, for example. So that's one sign of olive branch you see from Trump towards China. A second olive branch I detected so far is the way he talked about the issue they're going to discuss. Three broad topics, of course, security, trade, and tech/AI/superintelligence. But the tech part is the part that we obviously will be paying attention to. And when Trump talked about AI, he framed it in a very positive way. He framed it in terms of something to the effect of AI is going to be the foundation for prosperity and peace for decades, if not generations to come. So that doesn't sound like a man who is about to get a lot tougher when it comes to tech and AI competition between U.S. and China. So that, I think, will be something that was going to be give some positive vibes to the Chinese side for sure. So
0: We expect Beijing to press Trump to either halt or even delay U.S. arms sales to Taiwan, while, of course, you know, Washington has that $14 billion package still on hold. How much leverage do you think Xi actually has over Trump on this arms issue and Taiwan?
2: May not be all that much. I mean, Trump is a businessman by profession, and when you're a businessman, you want to sell a issue area, an asset, or a bargaining chip at a high price point. That's how it makes sense. And the fact is that U.S. has been stuck in a Iran war quagmire. It has been, of course, facing challenges in other fronts, be it Strait of Hormuz, be it continued Russia-Ukraine challenges, and other things as well. Plus, of course, U.S. midterm is on Trump's mind. So all that is to say that this is not the best point for Trump administration to be considering giving Taiwan away as a bargaining chip at a favorable price point. So what is a lot more likely to happen is that U.S. arms sale to Taiwan will ultimately go ahead, but instead of one big swooping deal, it might be cut down into multiple smaller pieces, multiple smaller packages, so that it lowers the political symbolism and perhaps sensitivity from where Beijing is concerned, and that means lower political costs for U.S. that will mean for Taiwan that a little bit more patience will be needed, as this will be a delayed gratification situation for Taiwan.
0: But the thing is, President Trump in the past, in the recent past, has described the Taiwan arms sales as a potential negotiating chip with China. I mean, what does that language mean when it comes to, in practical terms, for Taiwan's security? And does it actually change how Taipei views the reliability of U.S. support?
2: So the bargaining chip rhetoric, obviously, Taiwan may not find it to be the optimal language, for sure. But then there is a certain level of familiarity with President Trump's rhetorical style by this point, where President Trump liked to prioritize the previously taken for granted. So I think in that sense, Taiwan arms sale is not that different. It's not that different from how Trump might be saying that NATO, Japan, other allies, he expects them to step up and increase defense budget to 3.5% GDP. Or something in that ballpark. So Taiwan isn't the most reassured with this rhetoric for sure. The hope then is that there will be sufficient bipartisan support within the U.S., especially across both the executive and the legislative branches inside the U.S. that will provide background for continued strong U.S.-Taiwan relations. And to that effect, though, one thing that caught my eye just now when listening to Xi Jinping's remark was that he talked about how there's need to increase exchanges between U.S. and China, but not just exchange in general. He specifically talked about the need to increase exchanges for the legislative branches between the two sides. That might be a sign of China trying to work on the more congressional part of that U.S.-Taiwan relations foundation, and that Taiwan may find some cause for concern.
0: We're just coming up to the top of the hour, but let me get your final thoughts on this. I mean, looking beyond the summit, does this current relationship as it stands between Trump and Xi create greater stability, do you think, across the Taiwan Strait, or could it lead to more uncertainty? We have about 30 seconds left.
2: All right. Taiwan always had this fear that it might get relegated to the back burner when the big two, U.S., China, are getting along. And so this moment is not that different, especially when she talked nonstop about G2, when you talk about U.S.-China building toward a relationship of constructive strategic stability. Taiwan is going to be working very hard in terms of getting back channel into the White House and to get signs of reassurance from the U.S. so that relationship can continue ahead and keep U.S. skeptical sentiment in Taiwan at bay.
0: We'll have to leave it there. Thank you so much, Wen Tsi-tsung. You're from the Atlantic Council. You're speaking to us from Taipei this hour. Thanks so much for sticking around and for your analysis. Well, just head online for more information. Our website is aljazeera.com. My colleague Cyril Vanier will be here in just a few moments. He'll have much more on that visit by Xi to Washington and all the latest from the U.N. as well.
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17: Disciplined and tough. For 15 years, Kurdish women fought on the front lines in Syria's war as the Women's Protection Units, the YPJ, notably in the fight against ISIL. But despite proving themselves in battle, the YPJ's commander says the government told her Syrian society isn't ready yet to have women in the army. The women disagree.
18: For the new Syria to be democratic and just, women must have a role everywhere.
19: At the height of the conflict, Kurdish officials say women made up a third of all Kurdish forces. Now, there's enormous frustration amongst most of them here that there can be no new role for them in the Syrian army just because they're women.
20: We hold the conviction that women have the ability

0: ability to protect themselves without needing men.
1: The YPJ leadership says it's continuing discussions with the government to finalise the integration process of around 1,500 women. But they're training now for battles they're not likely to be allowed to fight.

0: Hello, I'm Cyril Vanier. This is Al Jazeera live from Doha. The top stories this hour. China's President Xi Jinping arrives at the White House for talks with Donald Trump. Trade, Taiwan, and AI are expected to top the agenda. The Palestinian president addresses the UN General Assembly, calling on the international community to push for a two-state solution. But in Gaza, Israeli attacks have not stopped. At least three Palestinians are killed in the latest strikes. And Tigrayan forces in Ethiopia say that they're in a state of full-blown war with the government. More fighting has been reported. China's President Xi Jinping has arrived at the White House, where an arrival ceremony has been taking place ahead of a meeting with his U.S. counterpart Donald Trump. The ceremony will be followed by a military inspection in the White House Rose Garden before the focus turns to talks between the two leaders. Presidents Trump and Xi have a packed agenda with trade, artificial intelligence, Taiwan, and the war in Iran among the key issues.
1: We should cooperate with sincerity. The interests of China and the United States are deeply intertwined, and there is plenty of room for us to work together. China-US cooperation may not solve every problem in the world, but without our cooperation, it would be hard to solve many of the world's problems. China keeps its door wide open, welcomes American companies wanting to invest and do business there. We hope Chinese companies are treated fairly here in the United States.
2: President Xi and I have made tremendous strides on the issues facing our two countries. During my last visit last May, we created the Board of Trade, and through that, it's a brand new mechanism and was something that's been unbelievably successful. Our teams have been working to encourage a more balanced trading relationship, including the new market access for American farmers and ranchers.
0: Our chief U.S. correspondent, Alan Fisher, is at the White House. Alan, Trump and Xi, we just heard them, took turns to speak from the White House podium. Both leaders emphasized that they have a good personal rapport. Donald Trump spoke of a great friendship, a cherished relationship. Xi used the word respect. What else did they say?
3: Well, I think what was interesting is that when Donald Trump spoke in personal and general terms, President Xi was much more specific about what he wanted from these talks. Clearly, there are differences between both. Xi Jinping talked about strategic stability. It's an old term. It comes from the nuclear age when we were in the Cold War, and this is about trying to even things out. And he also talked again about the Thucydides trap, which is based on ancient Greece. It is the idea that as a rising power challenges an established power, it inevitably ends in war. And clearly he said that we can avoid that. He clearly painting China as the rising power and seeing America's power as waning. And that's a message that many people on Capitol Hill have felt deeply uncomfortable about. Donald Trump still believes there are areas where both countries can work together. And certainly, China would like to see more opportunities here in the US for Chinese companies. He talked about how he wanted to see those firms being treated fairly. He is looking clearly to establish something that will build, that he can build on over the next couple of years while Donald Trump is in the White House, to deliver a more strategic victory for China. But at the moment, there's no great big deal coming out of this. This is a reciprocal visit. As Donald Trump mentioned, he was in China in May. He enjoyed his time there. He thought he was treated with respect. He wanted to repay the compliment to Xi Jinping. And over the next 3 days, it is much more ceremonial in tone, as we're seeing with the preparations for the military inspection that is

0: going to take place, rather than both delegations sitting down and hammering out some form of treaty which will get a signature from both leaders at the end. What is also interesting and definitely worth pointing out, we have seen many times Donald Trump welcome world leaders at the fireplace in the Oval Office. It's led to some explosive moments that I've covered from here, including Volodymyr Zelensky when he was effectively kicked out of the White House, and Jacob Zuma when there was a great deal of tension with the South African president. The Chinese, in the very early part of the planning for this, said that they were not going to entertain that. It was going to be much more formal remarks. Thank you very much. No questions and out. And that's exactly what happened.
1: Yeah, and Alan, one of the topics that they're expecting to address, by no means the only one, but one of them is artificial intelligence, which has been making headlines, especially in the U.S. recently, and has occupied a lot of the political energy as well. Donald Trump, as you pointed out, wrote about it just before going to the White House with Xi. They both mentioned this. They didn't dwell on it, but they both did specifically mention AI. What did they say about that?
0: Well, I think the positions on AI are different. Donald Trump, as you say, mentioned on Truth Social, his social media platform just before Xi Jinping arrived, that his position on superintelligence, as he now insists on calling it, it should just be left alone. And he says the Chinese position is the same. It's not. And it was clear from Xi Jinping that it's not. He was saying that humans need to keep control of this so it can't threaten humanity. It can't just be allowed to run riot or to run away. And certainly we've seen a few issues recently where those in charge of AI have said there is a problem and we might need to consider some sort of reining in. And whether that's done legislatively or whether they are charged to do that themselves isn't entirely clear. There will be a number of AI executives at the White House this evening for the big grand state dinner that Xi Jinping will have thrown in his honour. But it's clear that while Donald Trump would like to say, well, we're kind of on the same page, the Chinese aren't. And that's important because these two countries are leading the race in AI. Donald Trump says the most important thing is that they stay ahead of China, and they have that inbuilt advantage at the moment. So those in America may well see this as Xi Jinping trying to make that message to try and pull America back. But clearly, both leaders are not on the same page when it comes to that issue.
1: Yeah. Al Jazeera's chief U.S. correspondent reporting live from the White House, Alan Fisher. Thank you very much, Alan. Let's run you through some of the main issues that Xi and Trump will be looking to address during the state visit. So on tariffs, the countries have extended their trade truce until January, giving negotiators time to work out a deal. They're also discussing tariff cuts on goods worth $30 billion. Taiwan is a sticking point. China wants the U.S. to halt weapons sales to the island. An arms package worth $14 billion, that's the largest to date, has been on hold for months. And AI, which we just mentioned with Alan. In this race, the U.S. is keen to maintain its global dominance. China wants it to lift restrictions on the export of chips and chip-making equipment. The two are also discussing ways to share information on AI security threats. Joining us now, Amanda Xiao is the China director for the Eurasia Group, and you're joining us also from Washington, D.C. I wanted to start by asking you what you made of these two speeches. Now, I'll save us a little bit of time on the American side. Donald Trump's speech was pretty light on substance. I was taking detailed notes. Xi Jinping, on the other hand, there was quite a bit more substance in his speech.
2: Yeah, thank you so much for having me on the show. I think that in the two leaders' speeches, I think what you can glean is that this summit is really focused on highlighting positive optics, right? There's going to be a tremendous focus on ceremony and theatrics over the next 24 hours. And there will be much less focus on the substantive friction points in the relationship. From the Chinese perspective, the current truce or constructive strategic stability, which the two sides agreed to in the May summit, this is very useful from Beijing's perspective because China seeks a relatively stable external environment right now as it deals with a number of issues at home. home. Those issues include the fact that economic growth continues to be slow, and the fact that the leadership is embarking on a major political event next year in the form of the 21st Party Congress. So from the Chinese perspective, and I think you can see that in Xi's speech as well, there is an expression of hope that the two sides can continue to manage this relationship in a stable way and to extend the current moment of stability. The goal is not hugely aspirational. The goal is not to fundamentally change the relationship or even to really address a lot of the key points of friction.
1: I'd like to test a theory with you. When I was listening to Xi Jinping just now, it struck me that he went to great lengths to present China as a co-equal of the United States. And there are several direct quotes that speak to that mindset. He said, the U.S. and China, two major countries. Donald Trump and I have respect for each other. Chinese and the Americans are great peoples. U.S. and China both shoulder responsibility of advancing human progress. There are a couple more quotes of that nature. I mean, that sounds very intentional. How do you read that?
2: So I think from the Chinese perspective, one of the notable aspects of the Trump administration's approach has been that in government documents, there's been removal of explicit reference to China as a competitor. And instead, it's been replaced by rhetoric and treatment of China as an equal. And I think from Beijing's perspective, this is very useful. And this is what they would prefer. And this is what they think correctly reflects the changing dynamics in the relationship. So from the Xi Jinping's perspective, this trip is, of course, very useful for himself personally as well, because it does show him in a very positive light at equal stature with President Trump. And not only, of course, for a U.S. audience, but more importantly, for a Chinese audience at home, but also the broader global audience who is tuning in and watching this summit very closely. I would also just add that, of course, this is just the last leg for Xi Jinping, who was previously at the BRICS summit in New Delhi, where he also had a moment to really showcase himself as a global statesman and as really being able to manage all of the key relationships for China.
1: Another quote I want to put to you that I thought was revealing, and this is also a quote from the Chinese president, Xi Jinping. He said, the U.S. and China should be racing to catch up with one another. It shouldn't be a wrestle in which one either wins or loses. This reads like a direct rebuttal of how Donald Trump presents strategic geopolitical competition.
2: Yeah, I think from the Chinese perspective, the goal is really to create the international space, a friendlier international environment, so that China can continue to work on its own national strategic objectives, right? And those objectives include staying at the forefront of advanced manufacturing and catching up to the U.S. on the tech front. And so in that rhetoric is really an expression of hope that the U.S. will accept China's rise and will not see China's rise as a major threat to U.S. interests. And of course, this is very much in China's interest because they want that space to work on their own national development objectives. And if the U.S. buys into that narrative of what China's rise means for the bilateral relationship and for the world, then that means that China's overall external environment and relationships with other key actors and key governments will also improve and be less hostile. The goal for China is, as I said before, not necessarily to improve the relationship, but to ensure that the U.S. holds off on much more hostile economic actions that can really hobble China's development, particularly on the tech front.
1: Yeah, Amanda, just so you know, we're seeing the live pictures right now, the live footage of Donald Trump and First Lady Melania Trump and the Chinese President Xi Jinping and the First Lady of China, who are all four at the White House for one of the moments, or rather as part of the state visit celebrations. Now, something we brought up earlier is that a state visit is the very highest level of protocol. So this is what you're seeing right now. In other words, not every visit by a head of state is a state visit. The state visit is the highest level of red carpet treatment, put in simple terms. And that's what you're seeing play out at the White House right now. Amanda Hsiao, how do you read the fact that this is a, as we say, state visit, as opposed to simply a visit by a head of state?
2: So this is something that the Chinese side has reportedly asked for. And of course, that conveys upon this trip a degree of importance that is notable. The last time that Xi Jinping made a state visit to the U.S. Was over a decade ago. So it makes this trip very significant in terms of symbolism. And this trip will largely be focused on the ceremonial aspects of a state visit and really meant to convey the personal rapport between the two leaders. The fact that Washington was willing to reciprocate to give Xi Jinping this designation of a state visit, but also to have President Trump receive President Xi on the tarmac, which was notable, shows how much I think President Trump values that personal relationship, how much importance he attaches to it. I think it shows that President Trump does have a lot of personal respect for President Xi, and perhaps tells us that President Trump hopes that that personal rapport can lead to more wins for the Chinese to give more on the trade and export controls front to the U.S.
1: Yeah, and but you did make the point, and we're seeing it play out right now. You did make the point earlier in this conversation that really a lot of this visit is about the protocol, is about the imagery, is about the symbolism, and that's what our viewers are seeing right now play out at the White House. Worth noting that on the diplomatic and more substantive front, within about 45 minutes is when we're expecting, according to the official schedule, the first bilateral sit-down. So the first sit-down between the two leaders to really talk shop, talk business, talk diplomacy. That should start in about 45 minutes, and it's in two rounds. The first one will be, we're told, in a smaller setting. The first one is what is officially being described as an expanded bilateral meeting. So that really is going to be, as far as the politics and the diplomacy is concerned, that's going to be the substance, the meat of the day. Much of the rest of what we're going to see is going to be on a par with what we're seeing now. The red carpet, the pomp, and the circumstance. At the White House. Amanda Hsiao, China Director for the Eurasia Group, thank you very much for joining us on the Al Jazeera News Hour.

0: The president of the Palestinian Authority called for the U.S. to help implement a two-state solution between Israel and Palestine. Speaking in a pre-recorded interview to the UN, Mahmoud Abbas added that Palestinian people face one of the most dangerous times in their history.
1: We call upon the American administration to lift sanctions and restrictions and return to dialogue and respect, and work with us and with the international community to implement the two-state solution on the basis of peace, rather than punishing the side that has chosen the path of international law and political action to guarantee its rights. I speak as Palestinian people face one of the most dangerous times in their history. This is following decades of historic injustice and uprooting.
0: Hours before the president's address, Israel carried out multiple attacks in the Gaza Strip. Earlier, the army shot and killed a young Palestinian man. Israeli forces also struck a vehicle in Al-Zawaida, killing one person and injuring eight others. Another Palestinian was killed in a strike near Gaza City. All of this, the latest violations of a U.S.-brokered ceasefire signed in October of last year.
2: I was taking the mattresses out to clean the tent when the jeep arrived. No sooner had the man stepped out than they targeted him. A little girl had been sitting right here, but she fled in terror. I didn't know how to hide, so I crawled. Shrapnel tore through the tents, even the bedding, which is just five mattresses, was completely destroyed. Where is the ceasefire they talk about? Where is the ceasefire? There are airstrikes every day. Where is the ceasefire?
0: The Israeli Election Committee has voted to disqualify the two main parties representing Palestinians in next month's elections. It's barred the United Arab List and the Joint List, accusing them of supporting terror and denying Israel as a Jewish state. The commission has also banned candidates Sami Abu Shehadeh and Ofer Kassif. The Joint List said Prime Minister Benjamin Netanyahu and his far-right security minister, Itamar Ben-Gvir, were trying to discourage 1.2 million Palestinian Israelis from voting. The decisions need final approval by the Supreme Court. Ofer Kassif is a member of the Israeli parliament, the Knesset, and he represents the Hadash party and the Joint List, which the commission is banning from next month's elections. We spoke to him earlier. He says the disqualification is politically motivated.
3: The General Elections Committee consists of political representatives in accordance with the current Knesset structure. So the coalition has an automatic majority. And as we know, the coalition is dominated by fascists, like the Likud party and the Ben-Gvir and Smotrich parties. So that didn't come as a surprise, but it was unlawful because there are very clear reasons, as it were, to disqualify a list or a candidate. I do not agree with the law, but I just refer to it as is. And in according to the law, to basic law, the Knesset, to the amendment 7A from 1985, there are only few reasons that can be used to disqualify, as I said, a candidate or a list. And the disqualification of myself, of my friend Sami Abu Shehadeh, of the list, the Joint List, and the Arab United List, there was no real reason or basic legal basis, as even the Attorney General said. So it was totally politically motivated. And in the end, the result is that the national Palestinian minority within Israel at the moment does not have any candidate, any list that can represent it properly. But I'm sure that the Supreme Court will overturn it.
0: Displaced families living in a makeshift camp in Yemen's Taiz province say that they're struggling to obtain enough water. Many at Al-Manij camp say they have been walking a kilometer to collect water from a nearby well. Human rights groups have set up water tanks there, but those at the camp say that it's not enough. Adding to the growing number of displaced arriving has put further pressure on limited supplies.
4: We need water and everything else. We have nothing. We suffered because of this war. We have nothing and we are suffering because of water. The camp has a lot of people in it. We need water and we need gas to cook.
5: The displaced here that came after the last strikes need water. They came in groups of 50 and 20. What can I say? They are in need of water and the responsible authorities should look at them with mercy.
0: Fighting has intensified in northern Ethiopia following days of tensions between Tigrayan forces and the government. The military says that they have repelled attacks from Tigray's People Liberation Front and allied groups in the Amhara region. The group says that it's now in a full-blown war with the government. They have seized a major airport in Mekele, that's the region's capital. Allied fighters from Afar have also amassed near Tigray's border. They're members of one of six armed groups that united with the TPLF this week. Malcolm Webb has been following this story for us in Nairobi.
6: Ethiopia's President Taye Asgeir-Selassie Amde, speaking at the UN General Assembly, has said that in spite of interference in Ethiopia's internal affairs, that the government had shown immense restraint. Claims of restraint very much at odds with those reports by the TPLF leadership, who alleged escalating drone strikes and artillery strikes. The news agencies have spoken to eyewitnesses who say that they've seen drone strikes as well. Now, Ethiopia's president didn't say who he was holding responsible or which countries for that interference, but Ethiopia's government has recently accused neighbouring Eritrea of funding armed groups in Ethiopia, but that's something that Eritrea has previously denied. But all of these events leading to observers and diplomats to express growing concern of an escalating conflict that could draw in not only armed groups from different regions of Ethiopia, following their recent announcement of a coalition with a shared objective of

0: overthrowing the government of Prime Minister Abiy Ahmed. But there's also growing concern about a risk of drawing in neighbouring countries as well.
1: Hundreds of people have rallied in Cape Town against the rising cases of gender-based violence in South Africa. They're calling for stronger action against those responsible, urging communities to take action against violence targeting women. The protests come after 9 women's bodies were found in and around Johannesburg over the past month. 3 people have been arrested in connection with one of the deaths. Despite declaring gender-based violence a national emergency last year, South Africa still has one of the highest rates of femicide in the world. Australia has revealed that an OpenAI agent breached a government health portal, gaining unauthorized access to its files. This could be the first known instance of an AI agent hacking a state website. Prime Minister Anthony Albanese says only non-sensitive health data was accessed, including public medical spending. OpenAI is behind a number of popular tools, including ChatGPT. The hack comes after several high-profile breaches of companies by rogue AI agents.
2: Today, I spoke with the CEO of OpenAI, Sam Altman, to express Australia's extreme concern about this incident. And I also expressed my disappointment that it took the company way too long to inform the government what had occurred and the nature of the way that that notification occurred as well was unacceptable. Today, I'm announcing the establishment of a task force to provide an urgent and immediate review into this incident to determine whether existing processes are appropriate to respond to AI-related cyber incidents.
1: And still ahead on Al Jazeera, we'll be live from the United Nations in New York, where the Palestinian president has addressed the General Assembly hours before Israel's prime minister is due to speak.
3: In-depth analysis of the day's headlines.
4: What caused the flash flooding in Nepal?
5: When you increase temperature, the Himalayan ice cap melts.
3: Critical debate.
6: Who ordered the police to treat civilian protesters as enemies of the state?
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3: Inside story on Al Jazeera.
10: In the Oval Office, I asked President Trump about the sale of the F-35s to the Saudis.
11: Are these the same ones that are being used by the Israeli military?
10: President Trump used tariffs as a weapon. Supporters say it was worth it. It forced allies as well as rivals to take the United States more seriously. But critics argue President Trump's pay-to-play system puts a price tag on that promise.

0: You're watching Al Jazeera. A reminder of our headlines this hour. China's President Xi Jinping has arrived at the White House for talks with his U.S. counterpart Donald Trump. Trade, Taiwan, and artificial intelligence are all expected to dominate the agenda. Israel has carried out multiple attacks on Gaza. Earlier, the army shot and killed a young Palestinian man in the central part of the strip. Israeli forces also struck a vehicle in Al-Zawaida, killing one person and injuring eight others. Another Palestinian was killed in a strike near Gaza City. And fighting has intensified in northern Ethiopia following days of tensions between Tigrayan forces and the government. The military says that they have repelled attacks from Tigray People's Liberation Front and allied groups in the Amhara region. The group says it is now in a full-blown war with the government. Al Jazeera's team in New York picks up our special coverage now of the 81st United Nations General Assembly. Foley Batibo leads our reporting live from the Rose Garden at the UN headquarters. Foley.
1: Hello, Cyril, from a very windy and cold New York City on day three of a Leaders' Week at the UN General Assembly. Palestinian Authority President Mahmoud Abbas has addressed the assembly, but it was a recorded, pre-recorded speech from his office in Ramallah in New York.

0: occupied West Bank after the U.S. denied him a visa to attend the U.N. General Assembly for the second year in a row. He said Palestinians are being punished for turning to international law and has called for a return to the implementation of the two-state solution in his speech. Let's listen.
1: Today, we warn of an even greater danger ahead, one that requires international

0: in Gaza, the West Bank, and East Jerusalem are not isolated incidents, but rather a malicious colonial scheme aimed at making the lives of Palestinians more difficult in their homeland and forcing them to leave. We warn you today, do not allow another Nakba to occur. Once again, I ask before this assembly, how much longer will some states continue to remain silent on Israel or supply it with the weapons that it uses against our people? The world has witnessed the tremendous cost in the Gaza Strip and the West Bank. So what is the international community waiting for in order to protect the Palestinian people, ensure the continued presence on their land, and end the Israeli occupation, and implement the two-state solution on the basis of international legitimacy?
1: So the Palestinian president there promising, warning, calling for a return to dialogue and the implementation of the two-state solution. But the gap between what's being promised on the to the Palestinian and what's happening on the ground is wide. Last month, Israeli forces shut down an UNRWA educational facility in the occupied West Bank, in occupied East Jerusalem, in fact, and the agency's compound. This is the latest in a long line of actions taken in defiance of UN resolutions. Al Jazeera's Nida Ibrahim reports from the occupied West Bank.
2: The school year was supposed to have started at this UNRWA facility in occupied East Jerusalem. Instead, Israeli forces closed it down last month, depriving hundreds of students of the chance to learn. The government handed the land over to the Israeli-controlled municipality of Jerusalem. Israeli forces also seized the UNRWA headquarters in occupied East Jerusalem, disregarding the privileges and protections afforded to the UN.
3: The law against UNRWA.
2: And if the United Nations has done so little to protect its own, many Palestinians ask, what could it do to help them? It was at the UN that Israel gained a foothold in historic Palestine, a partition plan that was supposed to give Palestinians a share of their land too. Then in 1993, the Oslo Accords, signed between Israel and the Palestine Liberation Organization, created the Palestinian Authority, an interim body meant to lead to statehood. But Israel is deliberately preventing that state from ever taking shape.
4: Israel has built settlements strategically, squeezing Palestinian communities into increasingly smaller pockets of land, fragmented, separated, and isolated from one another. Palestinian communities are divided by the Israeli separation wall and illegal settlements, preventing them from coming together to form a single, unified territory.
2: In 1980, there were fewer than 30,000 settlers in the occupied West Bank. Today, the number stands at nearly 800,000. And it is set to increase, with Israel advancing the E1 settlement project. E1 aims to connect illegal Israeli settlements in the occupied West Bank with other illegal Israeli settlements in occupied East Jerusalem, practically cutting the occupied West Bank in half, effectively a death blow for any future Palestinian state. The project would also displace hundreds of Bedouins who have lived on these lands for decades.
5: The international community have abandoned us, but a drowning man will clutch at a straw. Facing the Israeli settlement campaign, we hope international law would save what's left of our lands.
2: Israel has refused to implement countless UN resolutions, including the General Assembly's deadline for Israel to end its illegal occupation. That resolution followed an International Court of Justice decision that ruled Israel's presence in the occupied Palestinian territory was unlawful. The deadline has passed. No mechanism to enforce it. This will be the second consecutive United Nations General Assembly session where the Palestinian president has not been granted a U.S. visa to attend in person. It's also the second session to take place while tens of thousands of Palestinian refugees in the occupied West Bank remain displaced from their refugee camps. But nearly 80 years of sessions have passed and little has been done to protect Palestinians or get them any closer to an independent state of their own. Nida Ibrahim, Al Jazeera, Occupied West Bank, Palestine.
1: Well, joining me now here in our studio at UN headquarters in New York is Saeed Arikat, a Palestinian journalist and the Washington bureau chief for the Jerusalem-based daily newspaper Al-Quds, and our diplomatic editor James Bays is also with us. Omar Rahman is joining us from Washington, D.C. He's a fellow at the Middle East Council on Global Affairs. Thank you to all three of you for being here to react to President Abbas's speech, a pre-recorded speech, of course, because he couldn't be here in person, having been refused a visa to the U.S. for the second year in a row. Saeed Arikat, let me start with you. Did you hear anything new in that speech? He again called for the implementation of the two-state solution. But when you look at the situation on the ground today, is there a

0: path to that two-state solution?
1: It doesn't look like there is a path. You know, of course, there is a great deal of hope. A great deal is being talked about. When you look at things, things have not changed much, except, you know, more misery, more land being stolen, more Palestinians have been killed. Since the ceasefire in Gaza almost a year ago, 1,400 Palestinians have been killed, as James mentioned earlier. So, you know, the situation is a lot worse. More land is being confiscated. More restriction is imposed on the Palestinians. So we have not seen much change on the ground, but the urgency has increased. He tried to convey that message. I mean, the message that he said was very urgent, although his tone was not very urgent, but the message is very urgent. And he's basically appealing to the world, saying, look, you know, you have promised this, you've done this. We met a year ago. A lot of countries recognized Palestine. What has happened since then? So that is basically the emphasis of what he said. And of course, he's telling the world, we have reformed, we are doing the right thing, we are going to hold the election, and we are just, you know, abiding by whatever you tell us, but we need you to help us.
0: Omar Rahman, your reaction to what President Abbas said there at the General Assembly. He's appealing to the world, as Saeed Erekat said there. Do you think this message will be heard today in the current context?
2: First of all, thank you for having me. Yes, he's appealing to the world. I think that has been kind of the message, that the world needs to intervene, and that the Palestinians themselves, that this leadership is meeting its obligations. But the Israelis are not meeting their obligations. Donald Trump and the Board of Peace are not meeting their obligations, and that the international community is not doing enough to intervene on behalf of the Palestinians, who are completely vulnerable to Israel and its machinations in Gaza and in the occupied territories, and this push that we're seeing for the ethnic cleansing of both of those territories. And it is a very desperate position. I think, you know, the Palestinian Authority itself, the Palestinian leadership, could be doing much more on its own. But whether the international community will do enough, I mean, we've seen that gap in pledges or promises versus action for a very long time. So I'm not holding out tremendous hope. We have seen some action recently from, you know, states like the UK in terms of sanctioning Israel. But it's and although that's meaningful, it's targeted, it's narrow, and it doesn't address, you know, Israel as a state, or the settlement project as a state, or the ethnic cleansing project as a state project, and so much more needs to be done to hold Israel accountable and to pressure it. And when we talk about the viability of the two-state solution, it's not the technical aspect of it. Anything that's been built can be unbuilt or dismantled. It's the political aspect of it, and the politics need to be addressed within Israel.
0: James Bayes, as Omar said, there a lot more needs to be done on the international community's level. There are a lot of meetings happening on Palestine at the General Assembly this year.
3: There are. Behind the scenes and in the side events, there are meetings. There's one going on now on the two-state solution to build on what happened, all those recognitions that happened a year ago. There's another meeting going to take place on UNRWA. That's the UN body that looks after Palestinians' education and healthcare, the body that Israel and the US want to destroy and dismantle. There's a meeting organised by Belgium about Palestinian children, but they're all on the sidelines. This is not the issue that's front and center this year. And I think the reason for that is, since last year, we have had a ceasefire. It's a ceasefire that doesn't hold, and Palestinians continue to die, but we have a process. And I think they're all mindful of the fact that when Donald Trump spoke, he said this was a done deal. It was one of his achievements. He'd sorted Gaza. He's moved on. So I don't think they want to upset the Americans, number one. And number two, I think a lot of people here are waiting for that Israeli election, and then they can put more pressure on, more public pressure. They don't want to do it in these few weeks now before the Israeli elections. Of course, on the other side, you could get a new Israeli government that wants to go even further than the current one and rip up the current Gaza deal.
0: Right. Saeed Erekat, everyone waiting to see what happens after the Israeli election, of course. Mahmoud Abbas, in his speech, said there would be elections as well in November. But are Palestinians interested in an election right now, when you look at the situation on the ground? And this is a 90-year-old man, a leader. How popular is he today among Palestinians?
1: Well, Mr. Abbas at the present time is not very popular. I don't think any political party garners the kind of popular or the kind of excitement that engenders the kind of excitement where Palestinians can rally around. The message remains the same. You know, people have been down this path many times before. We know that in 2021, there was much talk about election, preparation for election. Then the Israelis said that you cannot elect in Jerusalem, you cannot vote in Jerusalem. Or the, now it's not Jerusalem, not Gaza.
0: But what do Palestinians think their political leadership should look like?
1: I'll tell you what, Palestinians want, before anything else, you know, first of all, first and foremost, is national unity. They want to have national unity. They don't want to have this, you know, internecine kind of struggle between Fatah and Hamas and the other groups and so on. We need to work together. They want to ensure that the Palestinians do have a future. They speak with the same voice. They can reach out to the world with the same voice, and they can get whatever resources they can together and not being, you know, just scattered all over the place, whether politically or socially and so on, certainly dissected from one another in communities all around the West Bank and Gaza and so on. So that's what they need first. Then they need a very clear program. They need commitment. They need that this authority to be able to say, okay, you know, we have not been able to achieve a state. What do we do in the interim? You can't just leave things just to happen.
0: Saeed Arakat, James Bass, thank you very much for joining me here in New York. And thank you as well to Omar Rahman, who was joining us from Washington, D.C. We appreciate your time and your perspectives. Now, moving on, and more than 14 million people have been forced to flee their homes in Sudan. Many have sought refuge beyond Sudan's borders. Fang Ismail is one of those refugees displaced not once but twice by the conflict between Sudan's army and the paramilitary rapid support forces, which has killed tens of thousands and displaced millions more. Here's her story in her own words.
4: My name is Fang Ismail. I am a Sudanese by nationality, but currently I'm living in Kakuma refugee camp. My life has been marked by a history of displacement. I first came to Kakuma in 2011, stayed for some time, and went back to my country, Sudan, where I pursued a degree in physiotherapy. Until in 2023, when a war broke out in Sudan between two generals, and I found myself displaced again. And I came to Kakuma in 2023. When the war broke out, I did not complete the process of attaining a license or becoming a certified physiotherapist in Sudan. And now here in Kakuma, that has posed a very great challenge for me to advance in my career or to grow in it. So currently here in Kakuma, I've been able to work with HI. It's an organization that empowers persons with disability. I work with people who have different conditions, ranging from neurological conditions. I'd work with clients who are paralyzed. I'd work with kids who have cerebral palsy. So when the cut in aid or fund came, I was affected both directly and indirectly. Around 60% of the aid that we used to receive was cut. Now we're only left with 40% of help from the UNHCR. I'm one of the people in my home who provide, you know, who the family look up to. All the money you receive, the small incentive you get, everything goes to food, and you're left barely nothing. So if someone asked me if I can go back, if I ever want to go back to Sudan to still pursue that dream, I think the answer would be yes, because dreams never die. They just take a longer period to realize. So that's something I would definitely do. But of course, when it's safer. Right now, it's not something I can do because of the situation in Sudan.
0: Well, joining me now to talk about the humanitarian situation in Sudan is Amy Pope, the Director General of the International Organization for Migration, IOM. Thank you so much, Ms. Pope, for being with us. Sudan has now produced one of the world's largest displacement crises. millions displaced, tens of thousands killed during 3 years of conflict between the army and the paramilitary RSF. First of all, how would you describe the overall humanitarian situation today?
5: Well, in fact, it is the world's largest displacement crisis right now. Over 13 million people remain displaced. We have over 33 million people who have some basic need that's going unmet. So people who are hungry, women who do not have protection, who are exposed to sexual abuse. We see people without shelter. And the interesting piece

0: Piece of it is that more people are now coming home, but they're coming home to houses that have been destroyed, to energy infrastructure that just doesn't exist.
1: The people who've been affected by this conflict, I mean, they're spread out across the country, some beyond Sudan's borders, in fact. Are you able to help these people right now? Are you able to assist them?
0: We're able to assist them in large part, but there are two barriers. Number one is in some parts of the country, in Darfur, for example, Kordofan, where there's widespread fighting that continues.
1: That's right now the front line.
0: That is the front line. And that about two-thirds of the people who are displaced are located in those areas. They're very hard to get to. They're hard for humanitarian workers to access safely. The same forces that are putting people in danger are the same forces that put humanitarian workers in danger. So that's number one. Number two, though, is the funding. So unfortunately, 3 years on into a conflict, the attention to the conflict has lessened quite significantly. We are responsible for providing shelter for people in need, and we've seen the funding for something as basic as shelter just get nowhere close to where it needs to be. And frankly, it's on track to end by the end of September. So that's a very urgent need.
1: So a shortage of funding, difficulty in accessing people who need your help. How are you communicating with the authorities in place, whether it's the army or the RSF? What's your relationship like with them right now? Have you been able to establish a relationship?
0: We have a good relationship. And in fact, I think this is a place where the UN family is really coming together. We had a meeting with all of the relevant humanitarian agencies and the Sudanese directly to say, help us get access to people in need, help us make sure that we can support people so that they are, even those who are caught in the middle, they can get some level of support. So that's the good news. The bad news is that it's still not where it needs to be. And unfortunately, many people are suffering, yeah. Especially women, especially children.
1: Yeah, tell us a bit more about that. What are the consequences when civilians are trapped in a conflict where neither side wants to provide protection for that population? What are the consequences?
0: It ranges. Children aren't getting education. We've seen and heard from women who are at constant risk of sexual assault. We are hearing that people don't have enough food. People don't have shelter that is safe. Forget going back to their own homes. So across the board, just most basic things so that people can establish a life, they can take care of their families, they're just missing right now. And so that creates further instability, it creates further movements of people, and it's critical that we have both access but also the support for them.
1: Sudan's army chief was supposed to be here to deliver his speech to the General Assembly, but he's been denied a visa. The U.S. right now is pushing for an arms embargo on Darfur to try and pressure the two sides to reach a diplomatic solution. Would that help, you think? And is a ceasefire what's needed right now? Would that help in your efforts?
0: We absolutely need a ceasefire, but as part of that ceasefire, we need to make sure we have humanitarian access. So we urge the parties to write into their negotiations the access to communities, the enable us to provide support to those who are right now in the middle of the conflict, who have nothing to do with that conflict, who are just unfortunately caught in the middle of it.
1: Amy Pope, thank you so much for joining us. Thank you for telling us about the situation in Sudan. Amy Pope is the Director General of the International Organization for Migration, IOM. Now, it's not only world leaders who come together here in New York during the General Assembly. Many influential figures from business, civil society, and sport are here to raise the profile of issues that matter to them. Al Jazeera's Amer Boateng spoke to former NBA All-Star Luol Deng on the work he's doing to promote a better image of his home country, South Sudan, a country that's been through civil war.
2: While world leaders gather at the United Nations, thousands more people are taking part in events on the sidelines. More than 160 are happening all across the city. And that's where the deep dive is happening. People are talking about issues like health, education, humanitarian aid, and trade and investment. I went to one on Africa that's about bringing together people with influence to seal deals that could have an impact on the lives of millions. I spoke to former NBA All-Star Luol Deng about the work that he's doing with young people back home in South Sudan and about his ambitions to change the narrative of war in his country, a war that his family fled.
3: Refugee from a young age, NBA All-Star, basketball champion for your country.

0: Country and businessman. I think that's how the world sees you, but how do you define yourself?
1: Oh man, that's a good question. No, those are just accomplishments on my way to just living through my dream and enjoying, you know, just the best that I can do. I don't go into every day trying to achieve those things. I just do what I love to do. You know, we're really trying to change the narrative and trying to change the story. Even standing here, you know, with you, I get to talk about, you know, basketball. We don't get to talk about everything else that's going on. So that's just a way of starting something new and showing a direction that, you know, when you do positive things will outshine the negative. And to some people it's just basketball, but for us it's a recognition beyond the negative, you know, energy that we were receiving.
0: Why do you think that these kinds of events are important, especially given that some people say, oh no, it's just a talking shop, nothing much gets done?
1: For me, I think it's important that we hear each other. I think you can come here and it might take one person or one conversation to really shift your mind on how you're viewing things or how you're seeing things. And sometimes that can end up being what you needed to make you, you know, great at whatever you're trying to do. It always bothered me that my country wasn't, you know, known for anything positive. And I think for youth in every country, there's a reason why they think the way they think or what they're going through. And I think for me, it's important that we don't just, you know, copy what's going on in the Western world. Most of the time that will fail. I think Africa has a unique way of doing things, and I don't think we should go away from those things.
2: That's it from me and the team here at the United Nations for now. Israel's Prime Minister Benjamin Netanyahu will be addressing the General Assembly in the coming hours. We'll bring that to you live here on Al Jazeera. For now, I hand you back to Cyril Vanier at our global headquarters in Doha.
3: Foley, thank you very much. Thanks also to our diplomatic editor, James Bays. We'll be back with you. Don't go too far. We'll be back with you before long. You've got those speeches that you're monitoring. Foley, thank you. Also happening today, fuel prices rising across the European Union. The AFP news agency reported that they hit a high on Thursday, but increases differ significantly from country to country. Some EU governments are now seeking a bloc-wide response. Rosie Burchard has more from Brussels.
4: People like this man here in Brussels are paying more for diesel than almost ever before. And across the European Union, we've now seen record high average prices, in no small part due to the fallout of the war in Iran. Now, people here at this gas station have been telling us exactly how that's impacting their day-to-day decisions.
5: It's becoming very expensive to drive a car now. Certainly for an independent like me, who has to visit his clients.
6: Of course it's difficult. We are under pressure.
4: Now, prices do vary quite significantly in different countries across the European Union, and we're now seeing governments here scrambling to respond in different ways, whether that's cutting fuel taxes or offering special payments for citizens most impacted. The rise in fuel prices also plays into a wider sense of discontent about the cost of living here in Europe. Behind me, you'll see some trade union members who've come to protest outside the European Union's headquarters. They want better protections for workers' rights. And of course, fuel prices are never far from their minds.
7: And so more and more workers are now looking with their colleagues to say, OK, I cannot come with my own car anymore, so I have to make up some plans with colleagues to go to work.
8: Workers are struggling more and more as the prices of living are going up. Even, you know, everywhere rent prices, but now with the fuel prices as well.
4: Europe faces a series of critical elections next year. France, Italy, Spain, Poland among them. Energy prices are very political. They're also a big talking point for the far right of Europe's political spectrum. And that means this debate around how much people are paying at the pump could also help determine the political future of this continent. Rosie Burchard, Al Jazeera, Brussels.
3: At least 9 people have been killed after a passenger bus caught fire in northern India. It happened on a highway near Greater Noida City in the state of Uttar Pradesh. Fire crews say 25 people were rescued from the burning vehicle. Authorities have announced financial help for the victims' families. The cause of the fire is not known. Mongolia's president has called for greater

0: international cooperation on climate change. He says his country is battling a worsening drought, increased desertification, and extreme weather. For nomadic herders at the front line of that fight, everyday life may be rooted in the past, but new technology is offering a way to adapt. Kara Legg reports.
1: Out here in the Gobi grasslands in Mongolia, the horizon seems endless. No roads, no towns, just a traditional way of life that stretches back generations. It's one of the most remote places on Earth, but these nomadic herders are not as disconnected as the landscape might suggest. Out here, a herd can vanish into the horizon, but now a small screen can keep it within reach and out of danger.
2: I saw the location getting closer and closer to the salt lake. I panicked and told my husband, the sheep are heading towards the water. If they enter that lake, the water is toxic and will burn the livestock, killing them.
1: This technology has become a lifeline. Using solar power, the GPS tracker monitors the herd, while a feature powered by artificial intelligence warns about the weather and the world around them.
3: About 80% of the total territory of Mongolia is rangelands. So rangelands are critically important for the local communities and then also for the livelihood.
1: Its creator says the technology app was born out of a climate crisis.
4: In 2024, there was a really harsh winter that kills millions of livestock in Mongolia. And that year, over 8 million livestock died. And I saw like a lot of herders losing their income, losing their livelihoods in just the span of a few months.
1: For these herders, technology is not about taking over tradition. It's about helping it survive a harsher climate.
5: The province's population has been declining continuously in recent years. We believe this is related to desertification, soil and land degradation.
1: Migration has always been part of nomadic life. Now, the decision about where to move comes with something extra, a tiny screen, disconnected from the world, but connected to what is needed to survive. Kara Legg, Al Jazeera.
0: And do stay with us. More world news on Al Jazeera in just a moment, as Donald Trump hosts Chinese President Xi Jinping at the White House, and we continue to follow events from the UN General Assembly.
6: The latest news.
7: The vast majority died right here in New York City, where the Twin Towers collapsed.
6: With detailed coverage.
8: Zelensky's reading of this situation is that there is no agreement. There is a proposal that might lead to an agreement.
6: From the heart of the story.
9: The state police tell us that they usually head out in a coordinated effort to try and keep the streets safe.
6: Wealth built on slavery.
10: Sugar has been fundamental to colonialism and fundamentally important to the production of racial inequality.
6: How the sugar trade created a global system of exploitation.
10: A transfer of energy from Africa to the Americas to Europe.
6: A bitter legacy that still affects communities and workers today.
7: These plantations that we're driving in front of is where my ancestors were enslaved. This is trauma.
6: Blood, Sweat and Sugar, Episode 1, Enslaved, on Al Jazeera.

0: China's President Xi Jinping says that he is in the United States to extend friendship and expand cooperation. He is holding talks with Donald Trump at the White House. The Palestinian president addresses the UN General Assembly, calling on the international community to push for a two-state solution. But in Gaza, Israeli attacks have not stopped. At least three Palestinians are killed in the latest strikes. And Ethiopia's army says it has killed more than 200 Tigrayan fighters in a counteroffensive in the Amhara region. China's President Xi Jinping has arrived at the White House, where a meeting with his U.S. counterpart Donald Trump is taking place. Xi says that he is visiting the U.S. to strengthen friendship, expand cooperation, and promote the well-being of people in both countries. The U.S. president says Washington and Beijing are working towards a more balanced trading relationship. Both leaders have a packed agenda with trade, artificial intelligence, Taiwan, and the war in Iran among the key issues.
1: We should cooperate with sincerity. The interests of China and the United States are deeply intertwined, and there is plenty of room for us to work together. China-U.S. cooperation may not solve every problem in the world, but without our cooperation, it would be hard to solve many of the world's problems. China keeps its door wide open, welcomes American companies wanting to invest and do business there. We hope Chinese companies are treated fairly here in the United States.
2: President Xi and I have made tremendous strides on the issues facing our two countries. During my last visit last May, we created the Board of Trade, and through that, it's a brand new mechanism and was something that's been unbelievably successful. Our teams have been working to encourage a more balanced trading relationship, including the new market access for American farmers and ranchers.
0: Our chief U.S. correspondent, Alan Fisher, is at the White House. So, Alan, Trump and Xi are expected to hold bilateral meetings right around now. I believe it's begun, but it's happening behind closed doors. Do you know how those conversations typically unfold? Is it a freewheeling conversation? Is it very structured? Is it mostly the presidents talking, their advisors? Do we know?
3: Well, Donald Trump tends to conduct business on a very personal level, so he will be heavily involved. He will listen, of course, as the advisors talk. It's complicated as well because there has to be translations for the main parties to make sure everyone is understanding the nuances. But behind closed doors, it's different. When you're in public, you have to say what will play well with your audience at home, maybe less of a concern for the Chinese president. But you've got to really toe the line and make sure that you are standing strong for your country and presenting the face that they expect to see. But behind closed doors, you can be a bit more amenable, saying, well, this is a red line. We can go to there. You could sell it as this. Those sort of discussions go on. What often happens before this sort of meeting between the two leaders is a lot of work is done beforehand. People that are called Sherpas, they do all the heavy lifting, they do all the work. They work out the wording exactly on any agreements. And we're not getting the sense that there's any great deal to be done here. There's news, certainly in the last couple of hours, that the trade truce between the two countries, which was due to expire in November, has been extended to January. That gives them the chance to perhaps address some of the key issues there. But behind closed doors, the talks are different. It's more personal. And certainly Donald Trump believes he has a very close personal relationship with Xi Jinping. Xi Jinping said the two leaders do get on together. That helps when you go behind closed doors, because we've seen often in the past in the Oval Office where Donald Trump conducts his negotiations in front of the cameras. And we saw that with Volodymyr Zelensky of Ukraine and, of course, Cyril Ramaphosa of South Africa when they were really kind of explosive moments in the Oval Office. This time, the Chinese said, yeah, we're not doing that. And so a lot of work will be done behind closed doors when the media can't see.
0: And, Alan, this is the first state visit by Xi Jinping to the U.S. in more than a decade. And to a large extent, the lavish welcome that he's receiving, you've told us, is the story. Can you run us through what we've seen so far and what we will see?
3: Well, of course, I've got to point out that back in 2009, when Xi Jinping came here to the White House, he was given a similar sort of reception. He was then the Chinese vice president. And there was one very loud voice among Republicans who said this was wrong, that you shouldn't be doing that. And that voice was Donald Trump. He was very, very strident on Twitter in those days. Donald Trump went to Andrews, Joint Base Andrews in Maryland on Wednesday evening to greet Xi Jinping. That's unusual. That hasn't happened by a couple of popes since 1962, when the US president has met a foreign leader as he landed on the soil. And then there was the big ceremony that you saw with a flypast of American planes, the full military display in front of Xi Jinping. We know that Donald Trump likes military displays. He was very impressed by what he saw when he was in Beijing in May. He wanted to have something similar for Xi Jinping. Then there comes the meeting, the hard work, when they will talk about the key issues like AI. Both are not on the same page on that, by the way. The war in Iran, tariffs as well, and of course Taiwan will be mentioned, although probably not to the degree that many people in Taiwan would like. And then they will have a state dinner this evening. There'll be a lot of US business leaders there, the great and the good of Washington. They will fit into a very small stateroom here at the White House. Donald Trump wants to make a big ballroom so more people can come. And then on Friday, Xi Jinping will visit the National Archive. There he'll see the Declaration of Independence, the Bill of Rights, which includes the First Amendment, which permits freedom of press. Whole different thing going on in Washington about that today. But they will get to see that. And then Xi Jinping leaves. Very short visit, but they're hoping that they can achieve a great deal, if nothing more, than build up personal relationships.
0: Al Jazeera's chief U.S. correspondent reporting live from the White House, even as Donald Trump and Xi Jinping are meeting in that bilateral setting. Alan Fisher, thank you very much. Now, Al Jazeera's special coverage of the 81st United Nations General Assembly continues, and it continues from New York, with Foley Batibo, who is live from the Rose Garden at the UN headquarters, leading our coverage. Foley?
4: Cyril, thank you very much. Welcome to day three of Leaders Week here at the United Nations General Assembly. Palestinian Authority President Mahmoud Abbas has addressed the General Assembly, but it was a pre-recorded speech from his office in Ramallah in the occupied West Bank after the U.S. denied him a visa to attend the General Assembly for the second year in a row. Abbas said Palestinians were being punished for turning to international law. He criticized Israel for not adhering to U.S. President Donald Trump's 20-point peace plan, saying that attacks on Gaza continue despite a ceasefire.
5: Today, we warn of an even greater danger ahead, one that requires international action to address it. The danger is no longer limited to undermining the two-state solution and preventing the realization of the Palestinian state. It has now come to threaten the very life and existence of the Palestinian people on their homeland. What is taking place in Gaza, the West Bank, and East Jerusalem are not isolated incidents, but rather a malicious colonial scheme aimed at making the lives of Palestinians more difficult in their homeland and forcing them to leave. We warn you today, do not allow another Nakba to occur. Once again, I ask before this assembly, how much longer will some states continue to remain silent on Israel or supply it with the weapons that it uses against our people? The world has witnessed the tremendous cost in the Gaza Strip and the West Bank. So what is the international community waiting for in order to protect the Palestinian people, ensure the continued presence on their land, and end the Israeli occupation, and implement the two-state solution on the basis of international legitimacy?
4: Well, part of the peace plan by the Board of Peace announced also includes a six-month reconstruction plan for the territory at a cost of $2.4 billion, which was announced here in New York yesterday, Wednesday. Joining us now is Dubravka Suica, who is the EU commissioner responsible for the Mediterranean and leads the EU's efforts to coordinate humanitarian aid and recovery in Gaza. I understand that you also serve as an advisor, in an advisory role to the Board of Peace. Can I ask you, Commissioner, first, this Board of Peace has announced this $2.4 billion reconstruction package for Gaza. But how can we talk about rebuilding Gaza when the attacks are continuing, when civilians are being killed, and when the technocrats were supposed to be rebuilding, helping rebuild?

0: rebuild Gaza are not even being allowed into the territory.
1: First of all, to clarify, I'm not sitting at advisory board or board of peace. We are only observers.
0: Observers.
1: And we were invited to come there, and we were yesterday there because we want to coordinate all the efforts, and we don't want to do anything in parallel, because if we start rebuilding and early recovery in parallel tracks, it won't be good for anyone, especially not for the people of Gaza. And we want to help them. We have only one goal. So you are asking me, how is it possible? Of course, the key problem now is humanitarian assistance, but not only humanitarian assistance. We have to start with early recovery projects. And this is what we did yesterday by signing two signatures on two agreements, one with two implementing partners, one with the UNDP, another one with UNICEF, one on waste management, another one on water and sanitation. 43 million euro, not too big, but small steps in the right direction. We have a new Team Gaza initiative, right, which we established in the European Commission. And what we are doing at the moment, we collected $1 billion for the start. It's not enough, right, because...
0: But that's not even my question, Commissioner. You're talking about humanitarian assistance and so on. But as we know, not enough is going into Gaza. What has the Board of Peace and different organizations, the European Union among them, what have you secured from Israel before putting a price tag on recovery, on reconstruction? What have you been able to secure from the Israelis?
1: Exactly this. Without Israel at the table, we wouldn't be able to resolve the situation. And this is exactly why we got approval from Israeli authorities to accede Gaza via our implementing partners. It's a pity that National Committee for Administration of Gaza wasn't allowed to accede Gaza. They are still sitting in Cairo, which is, according to my opinion, unacceptable. But this is how it is. We have to bear in mind that the political situation is at the moment fragile due to elections.
0: The upcoming elections.
1: And this is also important. But for the number one activity means accession to Gaza.
0: Okay. Well, right now, accession to Gaza is difficult, not just for the technocrats, but also for humanitarian aid to get in. The plan is said to depend on Hamas disarming. But is that same pressure being equally applied on Israel, concrete benchmarks on Israel? What is being asked of Israel?
1: Of course, Hamas shouldn't be part of the future formula, for sure, and they have to lay down their weapons. But at the same time, Israel should somehow guarantee security for everybody there, and both should be pressured, if I may say, if you want to continue, if you want to continue with the better life, if I can say this, for the people of Gaza. So both should be pressured, and Israel, I hope, there is a sign of hope, because they let us start with this early recovery project,
0: right,
1: and I think that this is good. We are also cooperating with all international partners, also with Board of Peace, but we have our own plans, you know, that...
0: But what do you say, Commissioner, to Palestinians who hear international officials like yourself discussing roads, homes, economic projects, while they remain unable to move safely in Gaza? They can't get equipment into Gaza, and even worse, they're still being killed in Gaza despite a ceasefire being in place. What do you say to them?
1: You are right, but at the same time, we cannot put everything on hold. We have to work in parallel regardless of what is going on there. Otherwise, it will be even worse. So now winter is coming, and we really cannot stay like this. We have to do something. The problem is that whole international community should be more powerful and show that we are capable of resolving this problem. Of course, to do this, we need the United States of America to be open to you. And I think that with America, with Israel and all other international partners, we would be able to help people of Gaza, because they are suffering a lot.
0: Thank you so much. Thank you, Commissioner, for joining us here on Al Jazeera. Dubravka Swika, the European Union Commissioner, joining us here in New York. In Gaza, a critical part of the United Nations has been steadily dismantled after an Israeli ban. For generations, the UN Agency for Palestinian Refugees, UNRWA, has been the cornerstone of life in Gaza. Al Jazeera's Tariq Abu Azzam

0: is in Khan Yunis with this report on how the closure of UNRWA facilities such as schools and clinics is affecting Palestinians.
1: 9-year-old Ahmed Elbaz once knew this building as his school, a place of learning, friends and rhythms of a childhood. Today, the school run by the UN Agency for Palestinian Refugees is a shelter for displaced families.
2: I used to study at this school. I hope to study at my desk again with my classmates so I can build my future. But now the school is full of displaced people and the bombing doesn't stop.
1: So Ahmed studies elsewhere, sitting on the ground of a makeshift classroom, along with other children whose education has been destroyed by war. Here, teachers are trying to rebuild the right to knowledge. Ahmed can still see his old school close to the Israeli military zone. But what was once a place of possibility has become a reminder of what has been taken from him. For Midhat Hamad, UNRWA is a lifeline of another kind. He lives with chronic illnesses and comes to this clinic in Anuzairat for treatment. He waits, is examined, and leaves with whatever medicine is available. Midhat says he's worried the end of UNRWA services will mean the end of essential care in Gaza.
3: Before the war, I used to get treated at a UN-run clinic, and getting medicine was relatively easy. Now there is barely any medicine at all.
1: Before the war, 300,000 children attended the 288 schools run by UNRWA. The agency used to have 22 healthcare centers located across the strip. Now all these six are operational. Israel has also severely limited UNRWA's humanitarian role. The agency says it's no longer allowed to bring aid into Gaza and must rely on international partners for supplies.
4: Israel is erasing more than schools, clinics and humanitarian assistance. UNRWA has been part of the lives of Palestinians for generations. Its very existence is testament to the forced displacement. And as the agency's presence fades, so too is the way Palestinians' story is carried into the future. Tariq Abu Azoum, Al Jazeera, Khan Yunus, Palestine.
0: Well, it's not just the Palestinian president who's been denied a visa to attend the UN General Assembly. Sudan's army chief is also not here because he's also been denied a visa. The conflict in Sudan grinds on. More than 14 million people have been displaced in the fighting between the army and the paramilitary RSF. Millions more are facing acute malnutrition and hunger. And there is no resolution in sight in this conflict between the army and the paramilitary RSF, which has killed tens of thousands of people since 2023. As we said, the army chief was expected to address the General Assembly, but he's not here. And so we turn now to those who are suffering in Sudan. Many have sought refuge beyond the country's borders. Pang Ismail is one of those, displaced not just once, but twice. Here's her story.
5: My name is Pang Ismail. I am a Sudanese by nationality, but currently I'm living in Kakuma refugee camp. My life has been marked by a history of displacement. I first came to Kakuma in 2011, stayed for some time, and went back to my country, Sudan, where I pursued a degree in physiotherapy. Until in 2023, when a war broke out in Sudan between two generals, and I found myself displaced again, and I came to Kakuma in 2023. When the war broke out, I did not complete the process of attaining a license or becoming a certified physiotherapist in Sudan. And now here in Kakuma, that has posed a very great challenge for me to advance in my career or to grow in it. So currently here in Kakuma, I've been able to work with HI. It's an organization that empowers persons with disability. I work with people who have different conditions, ranging from neurological conditions. I'd work with clients who are paralyzed. I'd work with kids who have cerebral palsy. So when the cut in aid or fund came, I was affected both directly and indirectly. Around 6

0: 60% of the aid that we used to receive was cut. Now we're only left with 40% of help from the UNHCR. I'm one of the people in my home who provide, you know, who the family look up to. All the money you receive, the small incentive you get, everything goes to food, and you're left barely nothing. So if someone asked me if I can go back, if I ever want to go back to Sudan to still pursue that dream, I think the answer would be yes, because dreams never die. They just take a longer period to realize. So that's something I would definitely do. But of course, when it's safer, right now, it's not something I can do because of the situation in Sudan.
1: The UN has described Sudan as the world's largest humanitarian crisis. Joining us now is Fulud Khai, who's the founding director of the Confluence Advisory, which is a think tank and works on peace, security, economy, and governance efforts in the Horn of Africa. Thank you so much, Khulud, for joining us. General Abdel Fattah al-Burhan was supposed to address the General Assembly. He's not here. It'll be the foreign minister later this week, I think, who will speak. What does that absence mean for Sudan here at the UN first?
2: Well, Sudan will still be represented, as you said, by the foreign minister who's been appointed by the military-run authorities. And so there will be some representation for Sudan. But, of course, it's a big blow for General Burhan to not be able to be here. And I think it really underscores the difference between the UN's position vis-à-vis Sudan and the United States' position. The UN has sort of dealt with Burhan as a presumptive head of state, and the US's position, very much firmed up recently, seems to completely reject the idea of Burhan being the head of state.
1: Right. The U.S., in fact, has said that neither the army nor the RSF, represent the Sudanese people today. So what does that mean as far as resolving the conflict if neither side is being viewed as legitimate representatives of the people?
2: Well, it remains to be seen, but I think it is an important inflection point in terms of how this war has been perceived. But also, you know, I think a lot of people within the activist community, within civil society, would have loved to see this position very firmly articulated.
1: Because this only happened recently, right?
2: Exactly, in 2021, when both Burhan and Hemeti led a coup together. But the very lukewarm response to that coup in 2021 in many ways allowed for the war to take place in the way that it has. So this is a promising sign from the United States. The question is, can Arab allies of the United States closer to Sudan actually fall in line with this?
1: That was going to be my next question, because Marco Rubio has described himself Sudan as a proxy war and pointed to differences between Saudi Arabia and the United Arab Emirates. If key regional powers are pursuing different interests in Sudan, how then can the diplomatic process realistically succeed?
2: I think this is the key question. There's been a lot of political wrangling here at the UN General Assembly High-Level Week. And we have heard, you know, for example, reports that Saudi Arabia has been wanting to remove itself from the Quad, and a formation of four countries includes Egypt, the UAE, and the United States. But yesterday, the Quad, as well as the multilateral formation, the Quintet, held a joint meeting on Sudan, which was the first of its kind. So there is potentially some room for closer collaboration there. But the U.S. will need to use the leverage it has over its friends in the Gulf, particularly the Saudis and the Emiratis, if there is to be a good go made of these peace processes.
1: The Emiratis have repeatedly denied accusations that they are arming or supporting the RSF. But these allegations have been persistent, Khulud. What sort of evidence is available to tell us about the role, the extent of the role of these external forces?
2: Well, there have been numerous reports, both sort of in the media as well as from the UN's panel of experts reporting on Darfur. That is a UN-mandated report. And all of those have shown this very credible evidence that the United Arab Emirates has been supporting the RSF. And I think now it's become very a sort of a ludicrous prospect for the Emiratis to keep denying it. But at the same time, of course, we're also seeing the Saudis, the Turks, the Egyptians, the Pakistanis coming very, very heavily. So I think the story here is not necessarily just the who's who of the involvement, but also how global Sudan's conflict has become, which, of course, makes it far more difficult for it to be resolved.
1: Thank you so much, Fulud, for joining us, and thank you for your analysis. Fulud Khai joining us here in New York. Well, that's it from us for now. We will be back here when the Israeli Prime Minister Benjamin Netanyahu takes to the UN General Assembly podium. He's expected to do that in the next hour or so. For now, we'll hand you back to Cyril Vanier at our global headquarters in Doha.
3: Foley, thank you very much for your coverage and for those interviews. After the break on Al Jazeera, families displaced by Yemen's war struggle to find enough drinking water as the Ansarullah Houthis claim responsibility for attacks on Saudi Arabia military sites.
4: In the occupied West Bank, the governor of Ramallah must lead in the shadow of Israeli occupation. Over 4 weeks, witness documents her navigating between high-level politics and everyday encounters, revealing how the city breathes, resists, and supports its vulnerable. An unvarnished portrayal of Palestinian survival under occupation. 1 month in Ramallah on Al Jazeera.
5: It's not just personal property, but also infrastructure that now needs fixing, from power lines to water mains to roads and bridges. Police say the 98 people arrested will face misdemeanor charges ranging from criminal trespass to resisting arrest. There's an intense security presence outside of the federal courthouse where international media are packing the sidewalks. So are demonstrators, some of them celebrating Maduro's arrest, others calling for his release.

0: You're watching Al Jazeera. A reminder of our headlines this hour. China's President Xi Jinping is at the White House, where he is currently meeting his host, U.S. President Trump, as part of a state visit. Trade, Taiwan, and artificial intelligence are all expected to be on the agenda. Palestinian President Mahmoud Abbas says Palestinians should not be punished for demanding an end to the Israeli occupation. He has urged the international community to act as the situation on the ground continues to worsen. The Ansarullah Houthis say that they have attacked various military sites in Saudi Arabia. The group says it struck a site in the Al-Tawal area of Jizan and missile and launch sites at Al-Dagahir camp. The Houthis say the strikes have killed hundreds of military personnel. Saudi Arabia has not confirmed the attacks, though. Displaced families living in a makeshift camp in the Taiz province say that they are struggling to obtain enough water. Many at Al-Manij camp say they have been walking a kilometer to collect water from a nearby well. Human rights groups have set up water tanks at the camp, but those there say that it's not enough. Adding the growing number of displaced arriving has put further pressure on limited supplies. Israel has carried out multiple attacks in Gaza. Earlier, the army shot and killed a young Palestinian man. Israeli forces also struck a vehicle in Al-Zawaida, killing one person and injuring eight others. Another Palestinian was killed in a strike near Gaza City. This is the latest violation of a U.S.-brokered ceasefire signed in October. Ibrahim Al-Khalili has more on the attacks from Gaza City.
1: It's been a bloody day for Palestinians here on the ground. One tragedy barely ends before another begins. A series of Israeli attacks took place across Gaza since the early hours of this morning. In Zawaida in central Gaza, a vehicle was struck by an Israeli drone, killed one Palestinian and left eight Palestinians injured, and they were transported to Al-Aqsa Hospital. Another attack took place in a Zahra area, killed one Palestinian by the Israeli gunshots, and a group of people was targeted in Khan Yunis and Al-Mawasi and injured dozens of people. The situation is going from bad to worse, and the story did not end here. The body of the man who was killed in Al-Zawaida was transported from the southern part of the Gaza Strip through Al-Rashid Road, and a follow-up attack targeted the vehicle transporting that killed Palestinian and injured his relatives. They were transported to a Shifa hospital. The surviving these Israeli drone attacks is only the beginning of the struggle. When they reach the hospital, they face a decimated healthcare to give them the proper and urgent medical care these injured Palestinians need. And these attacks come amid a series of ceasefire violations committed by the Israeli military. According to Gaza's government media office, at least 1,400 Palestinians have been confirmed killed, and more than 4,800 Palestinians were injured since the ceasefire took hold back in October 2025. Ibrahim Khalili, Al Jazeera, Gaza City, Palestine.
0: Ethiopia's military says that it has killed more than 270 Tigrayan fighters in a

0: Tigrayan forces have declared that they are now in a full-blown war with the federal government. They have seized a major airport in Mekele, the region's capital. Allied fighters from Afar have also amassed near Tigray's border. Malcolm Webb has been following this story for us in Nairobi.
1: Ethiopia's president, Taye Askus,

0: very much at odds with those reports by the TPLF leadership, who alleged escalating drone strikes and artillery strikes. The news agencies have spoken to eyewitnesses who say that they've seen drone strikes as well. Now, Ethiopia's president didn't say who he was holding responsible or which countries for that interference, but Ethiopia's government has recently accused neighbouring Eritrea of funding armed groups in Ethiopia, but that's something that Eritrea has previously denied. But all of these events leading to observers and diplomats to express growing concern of an escalating conflict that could draw in not only armed groups from different regions of Ethiopia, following their recent announcement of a coalition with the shared objective of overthrowing the government of Prime Minister Abiy Ahmed. But there's also growing concern about a risk of drawing in neighbouring countries as well.
1: At least four people have been killed in Afghanistan after a Pakistani airstrike hit the southern city of Kandahar. Pakistan says that it carried out strikes on 10 locations across Afghanistan. It targeted sites used to store and launch drones. Taliban officials have denied that they targeted Pakistan with drones. Next on Al Jazeera is Witness, and World News is back after that at the top of the hour as we continue to follow the state visit by Chinese President Xi Jinping, currently at the White House meeting Donald Trump.

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0: searching for a better life. 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

I'm Imran Khan. This is Al Jazeera live from Doha. Coming up on the programme, the Palestinian Authority president calls on the international community to push for a two-state solution as Israeli attacks kill three in Gaza. We'll be speaking to the Prime Minister of the Netherlands, a country where a ban on goods from illegal settlements has now come into effect. China's President Xi Jinping says he's in the US to extend friendship and expand cooperation. He's holding talks with Donald Trump at the White House. Ethiopia says it's killed more than 270 Tigrayan fighters in Amhara as it launches a counter.

0: offensive.
1: People like this man here in Brussels are paying more for diesel than almost ever before. And across the European Union, we've now seen record high average prices.
0: And why some EU governments are calling for block-wide action to battle rising fuel prices. Al Jazeera's special coverage of the 81st United Nations General Assembly continues from New York. Folly Batibo is live for us from the Rose Garden at the UN headquarters.
2: Imran, thank you so much. Hello and welcome to day three of Leaders Week here at the United Nations General Assembly. Palestinian Authority President Mahmoud Abbas has addressed the General Assembly, but it was a pre-recorded speech because for the second time in a row, he was denied a visa by the United States. Abbas said Palestinians are being punished for turning to the UN and international law, and he has called for a return to dialogue and the implementation of the two-state solution.
3: Today, we warn of an even greater danger ahead, one that requires international action to address it. The danger is no longer limited to undermining the two-state solution and preventing the realization of the Palestinian state. It has now come to threaten the very life and existence of the Palestinian people on their homeland. What is taking place in Gaza, the West Bank, and East Jerusalem are not isolated incidents, but rather a malicious colonial scheme aimed at making the lives of Palestinians more difficult in their homeland and forcing them to leave. We warn you today, do not allow another Nakba to occur. Once again, I ask before this assembly, how much longer will some states continue to remain silent on Israel or supply it with the weapons that it uses against our people? The world has witnessed the tremendous cost in the Gaza Strip and the West Bank. So what is the international community waiting for in order to protect the Palestinian people, ensure the continued presence on their land, and end the Israeli occupation, and implement the two-state solution on the basis of international legitimacy?
2: I'm now joined here in New York by the Prime Minister of the Netherlands, Rob Jetten. The Netherlands has joined countries prohibiting import of goods coming from Israel's illegal settlements. Prime Minister, thank you so much for being with us. And also with us is our diplomatic editor, James Bays. Thank you for your time. Let me start first with what's happening here in New York. The Palestinian president is not here because he was denied a visa, and yet the Israeli prime minister, who's wanted by the ICC which sits in the Netherlands, your home country, is here. Should Netanyahu be here?
4: I think all leaders should be here. That is the UN General Assembly. So it is a shame that President Abbas was denied access to the United States. And I hope that next year he can address us in person because it is so crucial that we see each other face to face and we have these frank and open discussions that we need to have also here at the
2: UN. But Prime Minister Netanyahu is wanted for war crimes by the ICC, which again sits in the Netherlands, in The Hague. Should he be here?
4: Yes, because everyone here needs to press also Prime Minister Netanyahu that we need a solution, not only in Gaza, but also on the West Bank, in Lebanon and Syria. The escalation that we've seen over the past few months and years are completely unacceptable. And I think over the past few years, the international community failed to help for a solution for all these innocent people.
2: Well, the Netherlands is now sanctioning products from illegal Israeli settlements in the occupied West Bank. This happened this week. But should there not be tougher action from the EU?
4: Yes, I'm a big advocate for more European action against the Israeli government. I'm very happy that a lot of other countries have now joined us in these sanctions against products from illegal settlements. But if you look at the violence from people on the West Bank against innocent Palestinians, if you look at the extremist ministers of the government of Israel, then we should do more to prevent the terrible situation on the ground, and we should do so as a European Union.
2: You should do more, you say. President Macron, in his speech to the General Assembly, called on more countries to recognize Palestine. The Netherlands hasn't done that yet. What are you waiting for?
4: This is one of the most difficult topics in our national parliament. There is broad support for a two-state solution. We are one of the countries that is now also boosting our financial support to the Palestinian Authority, to UNRWA, to make sure that there is more humanitarian aid to Palestinians. We see

0: The recognition of Palestine as a result of a better negotiated future for both countries. And that is a big debate in our parliament.
1: Mr. Prime Minister, we talked about Netanyahu. President Putin, the EU, has wanted to make an international pariah, yet he is being invited to the G20 summit by President Trump in Florida. He also has an arrest warrant from the ICC, which is based in your country, in The Hague. And, of course, this is a particularly raw issue for the Netherlands because of what happened with the downing of MH17. Russia is, according to the Netherlands, responsible for killing 298 people, 196 of them Dutch people. So should President Putin be invited to that gathering, and the Netherlands often gets to come as a guest. Yep. Will you meet him?
0: We are invited to this G20 meeting in Miami at the end of this year. I think it sends a very wrong signal to Putin by the American president. I'm, by the way, very curious if he's going to actually come to this meeting.
1: Is it double standards, what you're saying on Netanyahu and what you're saying on Putin?
0: Like I said, Netanyahu is here at the UN, so let's all make sure that we tell him in his face that he needs to stop the atrocities that we see on several locations. If Putin comes to this G20 summit, I think all Europeans should be very clear in the message to the Russian president, namely that he is losing this war with a tremendous amount of casualties on the Russian side, huge impact on the Russian economy, and the consequences that the rest of the world faces. So the only way forward is a negotiated peace with Ukraine at the table, Russia at the table, and the Europeans stand ready to support that. But it's crystal clear for us that only Putin is responsible for this war and that he can stop it.
1: Let me ask you about the other war, the war in the Gulf. How worried are you with winter coming in Europe? Donald Trump didn't consult you, his closest allies. He went ahead with this war, now in its seventh month. How worried are you about the energy and economic implications if this doesn't stop?
0: Well, we've seen huge implications for the European continent in terms of prices, not necessarily security of supply, but the consequences in other parts of the world are much more intense. There are countries in the world that were unable to buy different sources of energy over the past few months. So this is to concern each and every one of us. I sat down with the president of Iran earlier today, and I urged him, as well as that we urged the US and Israel, to go back to the negotiation table to make sure that we can actually protect the freedom of navigation in the Strait of Hormuz and that there comes an end to this senseless war.
1: Did he give you any indication there are new ideas, that there is any hope for people?
0: Honestly, not really. But also, the president of Iran understands that the only way forward is to negotiate and to use Oman and other countries as a mediator to come to a solution.
2: You say you sat down with the president of Iran on the Strait of Hormuz, which is a critical issue right now. What is the Netherlands looking for there? Because Iran wants to perhaps impose fees now for ships to transit through the Strait of Hormuz. What was your message to President Pezeshkian about that?
0: As a maritime nation, for us, it's completely unacceptable if we're going to fee shipping in any strait of ocean. So freedom of navigation is crucial. The Netherlands stands ready, together with France and the UK, to support security in the Strait of Hormuz with an international and independent mission. And I've also stressed the importance of this trade route for the Gulf countries, and I've asked the Iranian president to take into account everything that is important for his neighbors in the region.
1: In terms of it going on, though, I mean, what are the implications for Europe this winter?
0: Yeah, so for this winter, we will make it through with the gas supplies that we have and the gas in storage. But it is, once again, a very clear signal that Europe needs to speed up the energy transition.
1: Because you've got Ukraine as well. You've got the implications. It's a double whammy, as it were.
0: It's a double whammy. But we've shown over the past few years that we are very resilient, and we will remain to do so.
2: All right. What about your relationship with the U.S., Prime Minister, with President Donald Trump right now, which has been very critical of Europe, very critical of the Europeans, the way the war in Ukraine has unfolded. What do you say to President Trump, who believes that Europe is, you know, no longer an important power player?
0: Well, Europe has been naive for way too long, especially in terms of our own security. So I think it's very good that we've stepped up our game in terms of defense spending. And we've now shown that we are capable to support Ukraine. The Netherlands, Norway, Denmark and others are the biggest supporters. Some of the NATO countries in Europe are now capable to protect the northern part of our continent, which is also crucial

0: for the security of the United States. My message to Trump is that he should cherish the long-standing friendship with Europe as his main trading partner, main security partner, countries where the US and Europe share values with. But we also have to be very clear to him. I will do so in my address to the United Nations later this afternoon. We will not accept the undermining of the ICC and other institutions that are so crucial for the international legal order that is protecting billions and billions of people around the world.
1: Thank you very much, Prime Minister, for joining us on Al Jazeera. Thank you for your time. Rob Jetten is the Prime Minister of the Netherlands joining us here in New York. That's it from us for now. We will, of course, carry the speech of Israel's Prime Minister Benjamin Netanyahu here on Al Jazeera when that happens here in New York. In the meantime, we'll hand you back to Imran Khan in our global headquarters in Doha for more of the day's top stories on Al Jazeera.
2: Thank you, Folly. Now, US President Donald Trump has welcomed China's President Xi Jinping at the White House in Washington for an official state visit. Xi says he's visiting the US to strengthen friendship and expand cooperation and promote the well-being of people in both countries. The US President says Washington and Beijing are working towards a more balanced trading relationship. The leaders have held talks in the Oval Office. Trade, artificial intelligence, Taiwan and the war in Iran were among the key issues.
3: We should cooperate with sincerity. The interests of China and the United States are deeply intertwined, and there is plenty of room for us to work together. China-US cooperation may not solve every problem in the world, but without our cooperation, it would be hard to solve many of the world's problems. China keeps its door wide open, welcomes American companies wanting to invest and do business there. We hope Chinese companies are treated fairly here in the United States.
4: President Xi and I have made tremendous strides on the issues facing our two countries. During my last visit last May, we created the Board of Trade, and through that, it's a brand new mechanism and was something that's been unbelievably successful. Our teams have been working to encourage a more balanced trading relationship, including the new market access for American farmers and ranchers.
2: Now, our chief U.S. correspondent, Alan Fisher, is at the White House for us. Alan, we'll talk about the lavishness of these meetings in just a moment, but the substantive issues that they're talking about, those have been held behind closed doors. Typically, Alan, how did these meetings work?
5: Well, I'm just looking over my shoulder. That's exactly what I was looking at. I can see the Oval Office. Well, I can see the entrance to the Oval Office from here. The car that is going to take Xi Jinping away is in place. The media are all assembled as well, and we're running probably about 15 minutes behind time because he's due to leave any moment now. There has been this long meeting in the Oval Office. In public, leaders tend to stick to their positions that they have said several times before. They know how it plays at home. That's very important. In private, then they can start to talk about, well, we could maybe give on this if you give on that. They can talk about red lines. They can be more personable. And both the leaders have been saying over the last couple of hours how they have a good relationship. It's obviously going to be slightly more complicated here because there needs to be the use of interpreters. And they're not going to come up with any big deal today. I think that's pretty clear. But what they can do is lay the groundwork and find out where both sides can work together. As you say, there's a lot of issues that they need to discuss. There's AI. They're not on the same page as that. Donald Trump said he's happy to let it go. He said the Chinese position is the same. It's not. We heard from Xi Jinping talk about how humans really need to take control of it and may need to look at legislating it. They've talked about Iran, and certainly there were those on Capitol Hill who wanted Donald Trump to raise with the Chinese president that the Chinese may be given the Iranians targeting information, and trade war as well, the tariffs, that's got to be discussed. Now, there was a minor breakthrough there. They have a trade truce, which was expected to run out in November. We've heard from Scott Bessent, who's the Treasury Secretary, in the last couple of hours saying that that's now going to run to January to give them a bit more time to have conversations. But behind closed doors, this is about building personal relationships, finding where they can possibly work. It will always be different to what we hear in public because in private, of course, they don't have the same political and media pressure. There's no chance of political embarrassment if they say something they shouldn't.
2: But Alan, this was a very lavish state visit, perhaps more so than for any other leader. And it started somewhat unusually, with an airport pickup.
5: You've got to go back to 1962 when John F. Kennedy went to the airport to meet then British Prime Minister Harold Macmillan. Now, set aside a couple of Pope visits, they've never met with leaders when they arrive in the country until now. And certainly Donald Trump wanted to do that. Now, that didn't happen in Beijing in May when he was there. He wasn't met by Xi Jinping. But Donald Trump wanted to be there. He wanted to make sure all the bells and whistles were put on display for the Chinese president. There has been the big military display, the flyover that we saw as well. There is going to be a state dinner on Thursday evening, and then on Friday they will go to the National Archive to view historic documents. All of these to try and flatter the Chinese president.
2: That's Alan Fisher, live for us at the White House. Thank you so much. Now, let's run you through some of the main issues that Alan was talking about. She and Trump are going to be looking to address on tariffs. The countries have extended their trade truce until January, giving negotiators time to work out a deal. They're also discussing tariff cuts on goods worth $30 billion. Taiwan is the sticking point. China wants the US to halt weapon sales to the island. An arms package worth $14 billion, the largest to date, has been on hold for months. And in the AI race, the US is keen to maintain its global dominance. China wants it to lift restrictions on the export of chips and chip-making equipment. And the two are also discussing ways to share information on AI security threats. Amanda Heiser is the China director for the Eurasia Group. She says Beijing is looking to forge a stable relationship with the US.
6: There's going to be a tremendous focus on ceremony and theatrics over the next 24 hours. And there will be much less focus on the substantive friction points in the relationship. From the Chinese perspective, the current truce or constructive strategic stability, which the two sides agreed to in the May summit, this is very useful from Beijing's perspective because China seeks a relatively stable external environment right now as it deals with a number of issues at home. Those issues include the fact that economic growth continues to be slow and the fact that the leadership is embarking on a major political event next year in the form of the 21st Party Congress. So from the Chinese perspective, and I think you can see that in Xi's speech as well, there is an expression of hope that the two sides can continue to manage this relationship in a stable way and to extend the current moment of stability. The goal is not hugely aspirational. The goal is not to fundamentally change the relationship or even to really address a lot of the key points of friction.
2: Still ahead on Al Jazeera. Families displaced by Yemen's war struggle to find drinking water as Ansarullah Houthis strike military sites in Saudi Arabia.
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5: This is a man who feels vindicated by the voters. He plans to change America, but it's not clear if all his plans will survive legal challenges.
15: High-profile briefing here in the halls of Congress. This was to inform 100 senators behind closed doors about the military operation in Venezuela.
5: The last country facing US tariffs is China. But for the moment, what was described by one US financial newspaper as the dumbest trade war in history appears to be on hold.

0: You're watching Out Zero, and mind of our top stories this hour. China's President Xi Jinping has wrapped up talks with US President Donald Trump at the White House on the first day of his state visit. Trade, Taiwan and AI were among the key issues. Palestinian President Mahmoud Abbas says Palestinians should not be punished for demanding an end to Israeli occupation. He's urged the international community to act as the situation on the ground continues to worsen. And hours before the president's address, Israel carried out multiple attacks in Gaza earlier. The army shot and killed a young Palestinian man. Israeli forces have also struck a vehicle in Al-Zawaida, killing one person and injuring eight others. Another Palestinian was killed in a strike near Gaza City. It's the latest violation of a US-brokered ceasefire that was signed in October.
1: I was taking the mattresses out to clean the tent when the jeep arrived. No sooner had the man stepped out than they targeted him. A little girl had been sitting right here, but she fled in terror. I didn't know how to hide, so I crawled. Shrapnel tore through the tents, even the bedding, which is just five mattresses, was completely destroyed. Where is the ceasefire they talk about? Where is the ceasefire? There are airstrikes every day. Where is the ceasefire?
0: Now, the Ansarullah Houthis say they've attacked various military sites in Saudi Arabia. The group says it struck the Al-Tawal area of Jizan and missile sites at Al-Dagahir camp. Saudi Arabia has not confirmed the attacks. Yusuf Mowry reports now from Sana.
2: Well, the statement by Yahya Sari, the Ansarullah Armed Forces spokesperson, announced and declared a large-scale preemptive military operation that utilized dozens of ballistic missiles and dozens of drones, all that were targeting military sites, military reinforcements, Saudi officers, Saudi personnel, including Sudanese and Yemeni fighters. According to the statement, dozens, hundreds were killed in this attack. According to the statement by Yahya Sari', this attack was in response to over 200 attacks, missile attacks that were launched from the province of Jizan and targeted Yemeni provinces in the north. These provinces include the northern province of Sa'da, which is the Ansarullah Houthis, one of their main strongholds, where the group originated from. It borders Saudi Arabia and also the province of Hajja. 200 airstrikes that Ansarullah is accusing Saudi Arabia of waging against Yemen, killing a number of civilians and destroying local infrastructure. So this was an attack, according to the Yemeni group, in response to these continuous missile and airstrikes by Saudi Arabia. According to the statement, the attacks against Saudi military reinforcements and military sites will continue to intensify. Now, this attack specifically targeted Saudi military reinforcements, weapon depots, and operation command and control operation rooms, and also several weapon depots were destroyed in this attack, according to the statement by Yahya Sari. On the ground, the clashes are continuing.
0: Displaced families living in a makeshift camp in the Taiz province say they're struggling to obtain enough water. Many at the El Manij camp say they've been walking a kilometre to fetch water from a nearby well. Human rights groups have set up water tanks at the camp, but people there say it's just not enough. The growing number of displaced Yemenis has put further pressure on limited supplies.
3: We need water and everything else. We have nothing. We suffered because of this war. We have nothing and we are suffering because of water. The camp has a lot of people in it. We need water and we need gas to cook.
4: The displaced here that came after the last strikes need water. They came in groups of 50 and 20. What can I say? They are in need of water and the responsible authorities should look at them with
0: mercy. Ethiopia's military says it's killed more than 270 Tigrayan fighters in a counter-offensive in the Amhara region. It says about 260 others have been wounded and has captured several more. Tigrayan forces have declared they are now in a full-blown war with the federal government. They've seized a major airport in Mekele, the regional capital. Allied fighters from Afar have also massed near Tigray's border. They're members of one of six armed groups that has united with the TPLF this week. Malcolm Webb's been following this story for us from Nairobi.
5: Ethiopia's President Taye Asker Selassie Amde, speaking at the UN General Assembly, has said that in spite of interference in Ethiopia's internal affairs, that the government had shown immense restraint. Claims of restraint very much at odds with those reports by the TPLF leadership, who alleged escalating drone strikes and artillery strikes. The news agencies have spoken to eyewitnesses who say that they've seen drone strikes as well. Now, Ethiopia's president didn't say who he was holding responsible or which countries for that interference, but Ethiopia's government has recently accused neighbouring Eritrea of funding armed groups in Ethiopia, but that's something that Eritrea has previously denied. But all of these events leading to observers and diplomats to express growing concern of an escalating conflict that could draw in not only armed groups from different regions of Ethiopia, following their recent announcement of a coalition with the shared objective of overthrowing the government of Prime Minister Abiy Ahmed, but there's also growing concern about a risk of drawing in neighbouring countries as well.
0: Fuel prices across the European Union have been on the rise over the past few weeks. The AFP news agency reported they hit a high on Thursday, but increases differ significantly from country to country. Some EU governments are now seeking a bloc-wide response. Rosie Burchard has more from Brussels.
6: People like this man here in Brussels are paying more for diesel than almost ever before. And across the European Union, we've now seen record high average prices, in no small part due to the fallout of the war in Iran. Now, people here at this gas station have been telling us exactly how that's impacting their day-to-day decisions.
7: It's becoming very expensive to drive a car now, certainly for an independent like me who has to visit his clients.
8: Of course it's difficult. We are under pressure.
6: Now, prices do vary quite significantly in different countries across the European Union, and we're now seeing governments here scrambling to respond in different ways, whether that's cutting fuel taxes or offering special payments for citizens most impacted. The rise in fuel prices also plays into a wider sense of discontent about the cost of living here in Europe. Behind me, you'll see some trade union members who've come to protest outside the European Union's headquarters. They want better protections for workers' rights, and of course, fuel prices are never far from their minds.
9: And so more and more workers are now looking with their colleagues to say, okay, I cannot come with my own car anymore, so I have to make up some plans with colleagues to go to work.
10: Workers are struggling more and more as the prices of living are going up. Even, you know, everywhere rent prices, but now with the fuel prices as well.
6: Europe faces a series of critical elections next year. France, Italy, Spain, Poland among them. Energy prices are very political. They're also a big talking point for the far right of Europe's political spectrum. And that means this debate around how much people are paying at the pump could also help determine the political future of this continent. Rosie Burchard, Al Jazeera, Brussels.
0: Now that's it from me, Imran Khan. You can find more information and analysis on our website, aljazeera.com. And the news continues here after Inside Story. Stay with us.
11: A giant U.S. corporation contaminating its own home state.
12: It affected the drinking water of over 100,000 Minnesota residents.
11: People in Power asks whether evidence was concealed for decades.
13: They questioned me, not about my data, but more about my loyalty.
11: And tracks the fearless campaign for accountability.
14: I was exposed to these toxic chemicals, and as a result, I will die with this cancer.
11: Forever Chemicals, Ground Zero on Al Jazeera.
15: Renewed conflict in northern Ethiopia. Tigrayan rebels say they're in a full-blown war with the army. They tore up a 2022 peace deal in July and have joined forces with former rivals to challenge the federal government. What's triggered the latest violence in Ethiopia? This is Inside Story.

Hello and welcome to the program. I'm Per Nyberg. 4 years of fragile peace in northern Ethiopia has come to an end. Fighting is underway in three regions, among them Tigray, where a rebel group called the TPLF has long demanded self-governance. This week, the

TPLF, the Tigray People's Liberation Front, joined forces with former rivals to create an opposition alliance. They say they want to overthrow the government in Addis Ababa, accusing it of marginalization. It's the biggest escalation since the peace deal in 2022 ended a civil war. Now, some commitments contained in that deal remain unfulfilled. Both the government and the TPLF accuse each

0: ambushed the army in northern Ethiopia's Amhara region. In neighbouring Afar, the allies seized control of towns, urging people to join them. In Tigray, the region at the heart of a two-year civil war, rebel fighters take over three airports. This is a full-blown war again, says the Tigray People's Liberation Front, the TPLF. It shatters nearly 4 years of peace under a deal the group agreed with the government to end the civil war in November 2022.
1: I fear the situation in 2022 may be repeated.
2: Of course, war will have a heavy impact on us. The infrastructure will be destroyed. Our children's education will be affected.
0: The TPLF and six other armed groups announced a coalition this week called the Ethiopian People's Forces Alliance for Survival. Its stated aim is to overthrow the administration of Abiy Ahmed. It accuses the prime minister of ruling with an iron fist. There are fears of a wider conflict. Ahmed has long accused neighbouring Eritrea of supporting the fighters, something Eritrea denies. When the TPLF was asked if it planned to request Eritrean intervention, its vice president said, not yet. There is concern Sudan will be drawn in. It accuses Ethiopia of backing the paramilitary rapid support forces, which the government has been battling since 2023. On Wednesday, the Ethiopian president addressed the latest escalation in his speech at the UN General Assembly.
3: Our message to forces of destruction and mayhem is loud and clear. We urge them to respect the sacred right of the people of the Horn of Africa to live in peace and prosperity.
0: The UN estimates 1 million people are still displaced after the previous war. Imogen Kimber, Al Jazeera for Inside Story.
4: Now let's go ahead and bring in our guests into this conversation. Joining us from Nairobi is Faisal Roble, a political analyst who specialises in the Horn of Africa. And joining us from Cape Town is Jervin Naidu. He's a senior political analyst at Oxford Economics Africa. Also joining us from London, we have Martin Plaut, who co-authored the book Understanding Ethiopia's Tigray War. A warm welcome to all three of you, and thank you so much for joining us this afternoon here on Inside Story. Faisal, let me start with you. Are we now at a state of full-scale civil war?
5: I think you can say that the war involving these multiple groups have already begun. I think it's a somewhat civil war. It has not developed yet into a civil war because groups are fighting against the central government. But given the magnitude and the groups that are involved and the regions that this conflict would encompass, including some small ones that have not been mentioned until today, which is the Agaw group, which claimed to have also seized some strategic points in the region. Yes, this is the beginning of a civil war that would encompass 7 to 8 regions of Ethiopia's 11 regions.
4: Martin, let me ask you, because Getachew Reda, he is an advisor to the Prime Minister, Abiy Ahmed. He has posted the following on X, squarely putting the blame on the TPLF, saying that the group has launched an all-out offensive against government positions and that the group has, quote, obviously taken irresponsibility to new heights. Do you agree with that? I mean, is it just down to the TPLF acting in an irresponsible way?
6: No, I think that this is a mistake. I mean, the Tigrayans, yes, they are the regional administration. They are not a rebel group. Yes, they are at war with the government in Ethiopia, in Addis Ababa. But, you know, he is somebody who's an advisor to the prime minister. He's gone over to the other side, so you wouldn't expect him to say anything else. But, I mean, the one thing I think we have to remember in all of this is that the amount of information we're getting is extremely limited. Just in the as in the 2020 to 2022 war, we must assume that neither side will allow journalists to go up to the front line and report live. And that is going to make being clear about what's happening extremely difficult.
4: Jervin, let me first just by stating here that we've actually reached out to the Ethiopian government for comments. They have not responded. However, the Tigray regional government has issued a statement saying

0: It was countering a genocidal invasion of the government forces and that it has now entered into a defensive battle. Is this a defensive war for the TPLF, the group simply defending itself against what the TPLF calls the genocidal prosperity regime?
1: Per, I think it's broadly within that idea. So since the ending of the war, there have been, while the Pretoria Agreement has held, which brought peace, there have been these consistent violations from both sides. And particularly on the Tigrayans, they feel aggrieved that, especially the Western Tigray issue, the occupation of foreign troops, and the autonomy. Remember, the Tigray was the center of Ethiopian politics before Abiy Ahmed and the Prosperity Party took over. So they have a lot of these long-standing grievances. So in one way, a defensive war definitely is a way in which they want to protect their region and their identity. So the way in which they're framing it is correct, but obviously from the government side, they will be framing it, as Martin has said, in a different perspective, that this is a belligerent group trying to destabilize Ethiopia. So definitely from the TPLF, and if you look over the last 6 months, in August, there was some major fighting before what we have today. This is clearly the TPLF saying, you know, enough is enough. We need to protect ourselves, and thus have ushered this defensive statement. But nothing about war is defensive.
0: Faisal, some people have argued that what we're seeing now is a result of the failure of the Pretoria Agreement from 2022, that it didn't actually address the root causes behind this conflict. Do you agree with that, that this all dates back to Pretoria 2022?
2: I definitely agree with that sentiment. I think at the beginning of the Pretoria process, everybody that were concerned or participated in the war, i.e. Eritrea, the FANO group, which were at that time allied with the Prime Minister Abiy Ahmed's side, were not included. Even before the ink dried, both Eritrea and FANO groups have already aired their frustration and their exclusion of the Pretoria. So it was not a comprehensive sort of agreement. It also left a lot of issues that were at the center of the conflict outside the Pretoria Agreement, including a mechanism as to how they will address the issue of Western Eritrea, which was the main contentious issue between the Tigrayans and the Amara FANO, which at the time were allied with Abiy Ahmed. As somebody said, I think also the implementation has all along been non-existent. Tigray wanted to also maintain some of the regional autonomy that it had prior to the conflict. But when the agreement was reached, Prime Minister Abiy's side wanted to even handpick the president that will run that region. And that was in contradiction and in total contravention of the existing constitutional framework.
0: Martin, as flawed as this agreement might have been, it did, though, manage to silence the guns back in 2022. How do you think that Abiy Ahmed has managed these tensions in the country since then? I mean, he was re-elected just back in June, and now this is happening on his watch, this renewed fighting.
3: You're right that he was re-elected, although people would frankly argue that the elections were rigged from beginning to end. So I don't think we should take them too seriously. You know, the real problem has been that Abiy Ahmed has stoked the tensions, not just with Tigray, but with neighbouring Eritrea, by demanding access to the sea. He points out that Ethiopia used to have the ports of Asab and Massawa, and they used to base their navy there. All of which is true. But instead of negotiating his access to them, which the Eritreans would consider, he says, no, we're going to take them. We must have them. We're going to do it. And that has just inflamed relations with neighboring Eritrea. And the Eritreans have therefore made a highly unlikely alliance with the Tigrayans, whom they fought killed thousands of them in the war that ended in 22, but they now have a relationship. And the real danger now is that what's happening on the ground in Tigray and in neighboring areas, particularly in the Amhara region and in Oromia, is that this could then lead to a war that also includes Eritrea. And that then becomes a regional war.
0: I want to get to that in just a second. First, though, Jervin, let me ask you about the the guys at the top of the TPLF that are driving this, is this a more sort of a hawkish group of people at the top of the TPLF, or are these the same guys that actually signed that agreement back in 2022?
1: No, there's definitely been a change in the stance. Debrecen Gebremichael, who's the main leader within the TPLF, has been quite steadfast in his comments over the last, you know, last six months. I've been consistently monitoring it here at Oxford, where he's been advocating, as both Martin and Faisal have said, they want the Pretoria Agreement to be implemented correctly. And he's gotten to a point where instead of being pushed, he jumped and has then pushed into this defensive war. So he's really been, the last couple of months, been asking, you know, Abiy Ahmed to, you know, really consider the Pretoria Agreement, to find some kind of diplomatic way, but has been forced over the last couple of months, as Martin has mentioned and Faisal, to join with Eritrea and push on here. So his rhetoric initially, I would say from about maybe 6 months ago, was a bit more diplomatic, but the last two or three months, even the statement on Wednesday saying they were pushed into a defensive war, it had a very aggressive tone in the way it was said. So very much different to the ending of the agreement with the leaders then in place.
0: Faisal, the president of Ethiopia, he just spoke at the UN General Assembly. He said that his country had shown immense restraint despite, quote, interference in our internal affairs by adversarial elements. You just heard Martin mentioning Eritrea, which is, of course, denying any involvement in this conflict. But what's your sense? How much external meddling is there in this conflict?
2: I think it depends what you consider Eritrea. Of course, it's a sovereign nation that sits neighborly next to Ethiopia. But also, Eritrea is not new to this conflict. As Martin said, the prime minister himself invited to the previous conflict. And they took a very, very magnified role. In fact, some people argue that the breakdown of TPLF was because of the Eritrean infantry and what have you. So I think for the Ethiopian government to now claim that Eritrea is meddling in their internal affairs, of course, from international legal point of view, you can say that. But from the practical way of doing business in the Horn of Africa, I think it's having it difficult to really justify this phenomenon to the wider audience. So I think that is an issue that may not fly with the public, especially with Ethiopians, who are now realigned, as I said, Abiy quickly lost the very coalition that he created in order to defeat Tigray. And now those groups are aligned against him. And it's a complete political failure on the part of Addis Ababa to first create an alliance that they knew would not really stay for long, and at the same time to quickly lose that alliance they built, and now standing alone. We are not even talking about the Oromo Ola Liberation Front, which is also out there. You're not talking about the Somali group, which signed an agreement with Prime Minister Abiy's government in 2018 and showed a lot of tolerance to stay around and hang around and not walk away. And now they walked away. So what would happen if the Eastern Front, which is close to Al-Shabaab camps, again breaks down? I mean, we are in a very serious self-inflicted, if I may say, by the Ethiopian government.
0: Martin, let me ask you to just expand on what you were talking about earlier, because also the spokesperson of Ahmed Abiy, he said that, according to Reuters, members of this newly formed alliance of those seven groups have actually been receiving financial backing from Eritrea. Again, something that Eritrea is denying. Give me your sense of the sort of regional dynamics here of what's going on.
3: Well, it's certainly true. I mean, the Eritreans have for years been active in Ethiopia. As long as they have a dispute with Ethiopia, they will intervene. They, for example, supported and armed and trained the Fano from the Amhara region. Previously, they supported Somali Islamists, and, you know, with funds and with weapons. And for that, there were sanctions by the United Nations. And in the past, Eritrea has also attempted to actually blow up a meeting of the African Union in Addis Ababa. So Eritrea is, you know, has, past form, shall we say. But, I mean, you know, at the moment, the shall we say, the finger of accusation is pointed at Abiy Ahmed. As long as he demands access to the sea from a sovereign state which was recognized by the United Nations, whose borders were agreed by the Boundary Commission in The Hague, there is no doubt about where the borders are. And everybody has accepted this, the United Nations, the US, and the European Union all witnessed the Algiers Agreement when it was signed. So there's no doubt about that. So, I mean, the problem is both sides meddle in each other's affairs when they think it is necessary to do so. And that has produced these tensions, and that has produced the situation where Eritrea may, and we can't say it's happening yet, may become involved in this war.
0: Jervin, these latest developments with this renewed fighting, it comes just a couple of days after we saw these seven groups, including the TPLF, forming this new alliance. It's called the Ethiopian People's Forces Alliance for Survivals. They come from different histories. They have different backgrounds. They have different territorial claims, right? They have different goals. Can they unite enough for them to be an actual threat to Addis Ababa?
1: Yeah, that's the big question. That can these seven groups here, their full name is quite a mouthful, but the seven groups, can they work together? So you've got groups from Amhara, Tigray, Afar, Somalia, Oromia, Benghazi. They all have complicated histories and identities. Now, ethnic politics is a big part of Ethiopian history. If you go all the way back, it's a key driver of the ethno-politics of Ethiopia, and this is why you have these tensions where Abiy Ahmed's trying to centralize power and move away from this ethnically dominated politics. But the problem is, yeah, can these groups work together? Now, when the groups announced the alliance, it was quite a strategic announcement. All the groups released similar statements on their social medias, and they had one statement coming out of the Amhara spokesperson about this agreement. So, as you say, there's a common statement in war up here: the enemy of my enemy is my friend. So this is a marriage of convenience. And as Martin has said, these groups all within this Horn of Africa, these groups tend to meddle with each other, work with each other, then fight with each other. Now, the Eritreans, they were aligned or fighting against the TPLF, aligned with Abiy's government. Now we could see a case where they're working with the Eritreans. And now also, these groups, the Afarians, the Ahmarians, the Oromians, these also have their own tensions. They also fought with each other and may not necessarily get along in the long term. So there will be questions of durability if this turns out into a long-running war. Can the coalition work together? I don't know. I have question marks around that. But in the temporary, they are united against a common goal. But the problem will be which group dominates. So even within an alliance, you'll have one stronger partner. And in this case, probably the TPLF, the Amharans, and Oromia are probably the stronger groups, strategically, economically, politically, and military. So only time will tell. But for now, the enemy of my enemy, which is Abiy Ahmed, is uniting his groups, and for now, it's pulling them together.
0: Of course, the enemy of my enemy is my friend. That is one thing. It's a whole different thing once it comes down to the battlefield. Faisal, what do you think is going to happen if this fighting now moves from the north all the way down to the capital and these seven groups converge there? Will they be able to form some sort of a transitional government, or do you think we're going to see another civil war breaking out between these seven groups?
2: I think it's very difficult to predict that they will form a transitional government where they all are united. As my colleagues here said, the fundamental political issue that each group, each side is carrying is completely unaligned with each other. The Somalis have their own agenda. The OLA is completely not 100% in line with the Tigrayans and the Amhara. I think even what they have so far prescribed to as to why they are fighting is so nebulous, so really vague, in the sense that they are saying they are fighting for their existential issue. When somebody can say, is Oromo masses, which is 45 million people, under existential threat? Are the Somalis, which are now very stable compared to the others, are facing existential threat? Or they are talking about the political groupies and their existential issue vis-a-vis the federal government. So they are not clear, This is a quickly organized alliances and don't have a still central political theme around which they rally, except projecting and painting Abiy as the number one enemy of Ethiopia's current situation. So how far can that carry the struggle and the war, especially when things get bad? I'm not sure. Already the Somali Ogaden National Liberation Front speaker Adani Hirmoge was quoted at Al Jazeera's print part, who said that they are not joining this group for a fight. They are joining to express their political will, but they are not ready at this point in time to start armed strike. So I think we will see, as time goes by, some fissures emerging, but it will be a long time before they structure themselves to a position where they can overthrow the current government.
0: Martin, on the battlefield, who's the strongest part right now? Is it the government forces? Is it the TPLF? Or is it this seven-group alliance?
3: I think that's an extremely good question, and we don't know at this stage because they haven't really shown what they can do. I mean, the alliance says that they are working together, that at least three of the parties are now coordinating their attacks, and with a central command. Will that hold? We don't know. But on the other side, the key question, which turned the last war, the one it ended in 22, was the question of drones. And those drones were supplied by Turkey. They supplied not just the drones, but also the technicians and the equipment that produced them. Now, if they allow that to continue and operate with Abiy Ahmed and the Ethiopian government side, then they would be very difficult to stop, because I don't think the other side has drones of the similar capability. And they are extremely deadly. They can not only act to attack people, but they can act for as surveillance, so you can see what is going on. And that is something I don't think that the other side really has at its disposal. So we'll have to see how it develops. But the one thing we can be sure of is there's going to be plenty of bloodshed. Last time it was 600,000 people who died. I hate to think how many are going to die in this war.
0: Yeah, Jervin, 1 million people still displaced from that civil war back in 2008 to 2022. Amnesty International documented allegations of war crimes, crimes against humanity. If now this turns into full-scale civil war all across the country, all these seven groups involved against the government, is there a risk that this is going to turn into an even bloodier, even more vicious conflict?
1: Oh, yes. No, definitely. I share Martin's sentiment. Just to comment on the question, you linking to my question, what you mentioned, Martin. Also, just 5 days earlier, the United States also lifted sanctions on an arms embargo to Eritrea and also lifted sanctions on Ethiopia for certain arms. So that those are also telling signs, access to weapons. So again, the federal government may have a greater capacity, and if Eritrea can access weapons, that adds things. But broadly, again, in your question, remember also, there are also non-traditional security threats that are compounding all of this. Also, this year in Ethiopia, there was a drought. We have El Nino coming. You're going to have issues around food security. There were issues around fertilizer and fuel, which also added tensions in Tigray. All of these things are all combining to create this Molotov cocktail. So now, if you have war on top of food and famine issues appear, it makes it worse. And as you alluded to, the regional context, you still have issues on the Sudanese border. We haven't really touched on it, but remember, Ethiopia also has tensions with Egypt over the GERD and Somalia, over the Somaliland port deal. So all of these things are also, there are also other internally displaced people within the Horn, which Faisal will be also quite familiar with from his expertise. But these pressures are all building up. And Ethiopia, the economy was doing well. Abiy's liberalization agenda was doing well. But now if war comes, the investors are going to get spooked as they were in 2020 to 2022. It's going to hurt the fiscus, which has a knock-on effect on providing goods and services to people. Also, if you're Abiy Ahmed and if your enemies are fighting with you from all of his regions, what's your incentive to share tax revenues? Because within Ethiopia's federal system, yeah, revenues need to go to the state to buy food and stuff. So it's going to make it worse. So I share Martin's sentiment. I'm quite worried about the humanitarian costs.
0: Faisal, we have 30 seconds left. What's your biggest concern at this point?
2: I think Ethiopia has been suspected of moving or inching toward a state failure. the U.S. government experts commented on the potential of Yugoslavization of Ethiopia. If this issue is not handled carefully, better than the way we handled it previously with the Pretoria Agreement, Ethiopia could face serious, serious existential issues as a country.
0: And with that, I want to say thank you to all three for joining us on Inside Story. Thank you to Faisal Roble, Gervin Naidu and Martin Plaut. And thank you so much for watching. And of course, you can watch this show again anytime by visiting our website, aljazeera.com. 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For now, that's it from me, Per Nyberg, and the whole team here in Doha. Al Jazeera's coverage continues in just a moment. Stay with us.

0: Wealth built on slavery.
1: Sugar has been fundamental to colonialism and fundamentally important to the production of racial inequality.
0: How the sugar trade created a global system of exploitation.
1: A transfer of energy from Africa to the Americas to Europe.
0: A bitter legacy that still affects communities and workers today.
2: These plantations that we're driving in front of is where my ancestors were enslaved. This is trauma.
0: Blood, Sweat and Sugar, Episode 1, Enslaved, on Al Jazeera. The latest news as it breaks.
3: The officials have been telling people that it is unsafe to stay in these buildings, but people do not have any other option.
0: With detailed coverage.
4: Extrajudicial killings are on the rise in the occupied West Bank, where the Israeli forces fear no accountability.
0: From the heart of the story.
5: For many families here in Lamert, even when the missiles stop falling, the wounds of the war will remain, sometimes forever.
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0: Hello, I'm Aline Saeed. This is Al Jazeera live from Doha. Your top stories this hour. High-level talks at the White House. China's president makes his first state visit to Washington in over a decade.
1: Plus high stakes, but low expectations. Trump and Xi sit down to manage a rivalry neither side can afford to let boil over. That's later on This Is America.
0: At the UN General Assembly, the Palestinian president calls on leaders to push for a two-state solution. Israel's prime minister is expected to speak very shortly. Meanwhile, in Gaza, Israeli attacks haven't stopped. At least three Palestinians are killed in the latest strikes. And Ethiopia says it's killed more than 270 Tigrayan fighters in Amhara after it launches a counter-offensive. U.S. President Donald Trump says he had a great meeting with China's President Xi Jinping after the two leaders held talks at the White House. Trump made the comments before the two leaders toured the president's helicopter, Marine One, according to Chinese.

0: In this battle against the barbarians, we've had no greater partner than President Trump. I thank him. I thank him for his bold leadership. He boldly confronted an enormous danger to America, Israel, and the world. Decades ago, he understood that if left unchallenged, the fanatic Ayatollahs who chant death to America, death to Israel, would eventually carry out their mad fantasies. So Israel and America acted together, not only to protect ourselves, but to save civilization. Brave American pilots, alongside brave Israeli pilots, flew joint missions over the skies of Iran. America and Israel also worked together to bring back our remaining hostages. We brought back every last one of them. You ask, why are we winning? Well, Yoni said it simply. We have no other choice. And throughout this long war, our goal never wavered. To win with unwavering resolve, to win with unrelenting courage, because this is Israel, one nation fighting for one future, left and right, young and old, religious and secular. Do we have our differences? Of course we do. Who doesn't? But in critical moments, those moments that shape our destiny, we stand together. Because what unites us is so much stronger. Our history, our values, our courage. The courage of our brave people who withstood 1,000 massive ballistic missiles that Iran rained down on our cities, on our civilians. Ladies and gentlemen, you're sitting here in the General Assembly Hall of the UN. Do you know what one ton ballistic missile would do if it hit this place? It would obliterate the entire compound. In fact, two such missiles would obliterate the UN. So you can imagine. Think about 1,000 gigantic missiles falling from the skies on your cities, on your homes. I salute the courage of the people of Israel. I salute the courage of our brave soldiers, Jews, Christians, Druze, Muslim, the most moral army in the world, the IDF. For 3 years, our brave soldiers have been valiantly fighting a seven-front war. But there's an eighth front to this war. It's the war for truth. It is waged in the world's media, and most perniciously, in social media. Several foreign countries have spent untold billions.
1: Israel's prime minister wanted by the International Criminal Court for war crimes and crimes against humanity in Gaza, speaking at the United Nations General Assembly. There was a mass walkout when he took to the podium, Netanyahu calling the people who left, the delegates who left, moral cowards. He said, if there were any other moral cowards, please leave now. Now, there was applause from his supporters throughout this speech. That applause came from the public gallery, mostly of the GA Hall, because every year Israel packs it with its supporters. Now, on what he's been saying, there was a bit of a historical rant in the beginning, but the main message of this speech is we are going to win. He says Israel is going to win. There is no other choice. We'll continue to defend ourselves. We'll continue to win because we have no other choice. The speech continues, but we will come out of it and try to analyze it with our guests. Joining us on Al Jazeera, Ariel Cohen, senior fellow at the Atlantic Council's Eurasia Center. Ariel, thank you so much for being with us. So Netanyahu at the UN podium, roughly a month before an election in Israel, still under ICC warrant, still on trial at home. What do you make of his speech, what you've heard so far, and how do you think it will be received in Israel?
2: Bibi is a strong orator. He speaks well, and it's a good speech. It's just the wrong forum. That speech should be given at an election rally in Israel for the Israeli people. This is who he's communicating to. He is making points that should be made to the Israeli audience for his own political survival. However, he's not addressing the main concerns of the Israelis here, which is where is the Commission of Inquiry? He is right. This October 7th Hamas attack was the worst security breach, security disaster in Israel, maybe comparable with the Yom Kippur War. I think it was worse, but he refused to appoint the Commission of Inquiry under the appropriate Israeli law. That's point number one. Point number two, he talks about the strength of Israel. Nobody disputes that. But where is the opening to the Arab world? Where is the effort to buttress the Abraham Accords? Where is the discussion of the allegations that people around him took money from foreign governments in the wartime? All this needs to be investigated. Bibi is 75. This might be his last political campaign. And most importantly, to me as a foreign policy analyst, I did not see the outreach to, he talked about President Trump, correct. But there are other countries. Wars are won not by single countries. They're won by coalitions. And where is Israeli coalition building? Where the Israeli organized effort to counter that campaign of vilification, of dehumanization of the Jews we witness around the world and in this city by the mayor of this city, New York?
1: Mr. Cohen, thank you for now. We'll leave it there. We hope to speak to you again later. Ariel Cohen joining us from New York. Let's go to Marwan Bishara, our senior political analyst, who is also with us live from London. Marwan, I think there's a lot of fact-checking that needs to be done with that speech. What did you make of it?
3: You are absolutely right. And that has been checked now for 3 years. And most objective observers, including UN observers, including journalists, including experts and academics and scholars, including Israeli journalists, that much of what he said about burning of babies and beheading of men and all that sort of stuff, it's all Israeli propaganda. It's all lies, but he's been repeating those lies now for 3 years. But most importantly, you know, any such speech would be judged on three fronts: the audience, the tone, and the substance. The audience is, there's no doubt he was talking at the delegations or whatever is left of the delegations at the UN, but he was talking to Israelis. It's election time in Israel, and he was addressing Israelis, showing them how witty, smart, and arrogant he is. In terms of the tone, as I just said, it is arrogant, dismissive, even criminal. The fact that he was boasting of those pagers in that sort of a sadism, knowing how many innocent Lebanese died because of that, that's a new law even for Netanyahu. And last but not least, in terms of the substance, he certainly was rehashing the same old points he made about Iran and Palestine and Arabs and this and that. And again, he is the same style of talking, same substance. I mean, when he defends Israel to being the victim, while at the same time, he boasts of Israel's vanquishing all its neighbors and vanquishing the Palestinians and basically standing up to the whole world. And he basically tried to do a dress down of the British, of the French, and

0: Assembly. We will be back later. For now, we'll hand you over to Anna Burns Francis and our team in Washington, D.C. for This is America.
1: This is America, and this is a country negotiating with China from a position that isn't quite as strong as it looks. President Xi Jinping is visiting the White House for the first time in 11 years, and the list of unresolved issues is long. Trade, AI, rare earth minerals, Taiwan, and Iran. Can we expect a breakthrough while both sides try to keep the peace? We'll have more on that in just a moment, but first to our Washington, D.C. studio and Anna Burns Francis.
2: It is a pivotal moment for the world's two great powers. The Chinese president is at the White House for the first time in more than a decade. Trump and Xi sit down at a moment when almost nothing between Washington and Beijing is settled. Tariffs, rare earth minerals, AI, Taiwan, and China's ties with Iran. China walks into tonight's state dinner with real leverage, a surging trade surplus, and a stranglehold on critical minerals. This is a summit that will focus on managing a stalemate, not ending it. Manuel Rapallo walks us through what's at stake, but first we hear from the two leaders.
3: During this visit, we will also discuss pressing issues concerning security, technology, and superintelligence, SI. The decisions we make in these areas today can promote peace and prosperity for decades and decades to come.
4: Without cooperation, it will be hard to solve many of the world's problems. China keeps its doors wide open, welcomes American companies. We hope Chinese companies are treated fairly here in the U.S. Working together, we can lengthen the list of cooperation and shorten the list of issues. Both China and the U.S. are leading in artificial intelligence. We have both the capability and responsibility to manage AI for good.
5: The meeting between Donald Trump and Xi Jinping has been seen by many as an opportunity to get relations between the U.S. and China on a more stable footing. But at stake in this relationship is who controls the technologies, resources, and supply chains that shape the global economy. The contest is largely centered around trade, critical minerals, artificial intelligence, the question of Taiwan, and, of course, the war in Iran. On the economic front, Washington and Beijing have spent the past year trying to contain their trade war. But remember, it comes down to leverage, and Beijing has a lot of it. China dominates the global mining and processing of magnets and rare earths. These are strategic minerals needed for everything from electric vehicles and data centers to advanced weaponry. Then there's artificial intelligence. Both countries are racing for technological supremacy, turning advanced chips and access to AI technology into another front in their strategic competition. And beyond economics sits the biggest flashpoint of all, Taiwan. Back in May, Beijing again called for an end to U.S. arms sales to the island. Add Washington's pressure on Beijing over the war in Iran, and the summit becomes a bit of a balancing act across several fronts, with Trump facing pressure from U.S. lawmakers to challenge President Xi over China's continued support for Tehran. So the goal of the meeting may not have necessarily been about striking a major deal, but rather to keep the competition between these two geopolitical rivals from becoming a confrontation.
2: Right. Well, here to help us make sense of Trump and Xi's meeting, joining us today, James Lewis is a former U.S. diplomat and distinguished fellow with the Tech Policy Program at the Center for European Policy Analysis, and Jeff Ferry, a chief economist emeritus at the Coalition for a Prosperous America. Gentlemen, thank you both for joining us today. James, can I start with you? What do you think President Donald Trump wants out of this visit?
6: He probably wishes the Chinese would live up to their promises they made at the last summit. He wouldn't mind that. But I think what he basically wants is for the relationship not to come off the rails, to continue to get a stable outcome with the Chinese. We're not going to see a lot of progress out of this, but we're also, I think Trump hopes, not see any damage. So that's the main goal.
2: What are the promises from the last visit that you're referring to?
6: Well, my favorite is $17 billion in soybeans.
2: Yeah. Okay, I've got the soybeans noted here.
6: And oddly enough, the Chinese haven't coughed up to buy the soybeans, so I'm sure he'd like that. Okay. There are promises to Boeing. There's other promises on technology and trade, but he needs to

0: Republicans in clamoring for these? It would be helpful in the midterms. You know, they're having trouble in the agricultural sectors, states. If he could deliver this, I think that would be good. But the main thing is to make sure the bus doesn't come off the train doesn't come off the rails.
1: Yeah. Jeff, can I ask you, Xi Jinping has had an official readout statement already of this visit. For his arrival, he said he's confident the visit will produce fruitful results. What do you think the fruit is as an economist?
2: Well, I think the big issue here that the two of them, Xi and Trump, are not talking about very much is rare earths and other critical minerals where China has a stranglehold. Mm. And I think what Donald Trump wants out of this meeting is for China to loosen the spigot a little bit and let us in the West import more of those critical minerals now. And there's a, as you know, there's a deadline November 10th coming up. And the Trump administration is very worried, especially because in August what we saw was rare earths imports from China were actually down by 13%. So that's very worrying for the U.S. administration. So what the Trump administration wants to do is to find a way to get a deal by which the Chinese begin to export and license more of those critical minerals to the West and to the U.S.
1: A state dinner is a nice way of wooing a foreign leader, but how do you motivate China then to do that, to do what you want when it comes to rare earth minerals?
2: Well, my view has always been very clear. What China wants is to dominate a growing number of global markets. And the Chinese government doesn't like U.S. tariffs on China and the anti-China rhetoric we see in the U.S. and in Washington. And Xi Jinping wants to see Trump back down on all of that. And indeed, they did begin to back down on that a year ago. And, you know, I'm hoping fervently that the U.S. does not back down, because China's strategy of global domination is bad for the United States. And in fact, it's bad for most countries outside China. So what we need to do is to stay firm, but deal with the critical mineral challenge as best we can.
1: Okay, let's dive into some of these areas where they each, I'm sure, would like to dominate, one of them being artificial intelligence, superintelligence, as the president now calls it. We're leading China in AI, Donald Trump said recently, and frankly, I want to keep it that way because whoever wins AI wins. What do you think he means by that?
0: Well, strangely enough, both Xi and Trump agree that whoever wins in AI wins. So this is an area of agreement. We're off to a great start. The U.S. currently dominates the AI market, and that tends to get lost. The Chinese have been hurt by our export controls on technology. They've developed alternate models that are cheaper, perform just as well, but the market share isn't there. So I think what Trump wants to see, and this is a common theme in this White House, AI is the path towards future economic dominance, and they want to preserve it.
1: Yeah. There is that state dinner tonight. Invitees reportedly include the bosses of Amazon, OpenAI, Apple, Tesla, Meta, and, of course, chipmaker NVIDIA. What do you think, Jeff, that tells us about the relationship and the priorities for the U.S. administration when it comes to entertaining China and getting what they want?
2: Well, I mean, I agree with Jim. The U.S. is ahead at AI. I'm biased. I used to work in Silicon Valley. I think, you know, the leading software and technology and hardware design geniuses are concentrated in the Valley. So we are ahead. It is crucial for the future. And so we need to maintain that lead. I think we need to maintain the export controls on China. China will develop open source models. They already have. The only way to stay ahead is to keep the pace of development up. So I think it's important to regulate AI, but lightly. And so there's a middle ground between what Donald Trump's been talking about and what some of the other politicians have been talking about in terms of regulation. And we need to find that middle ground. As to what we do with China, it's less relevant. What's relevant is that we keep the pedal to the metal in terms of our own development.
1: Yeah, that is an American-centric way of dealing with that issue here. The U.S. has reportedly already, during the summit, suggested a new AI safety notification mechanism between the two countries. Essentially, I think Scott Bessent's description was of an open line of communication. What's the assurance, though, for the public? You know, if you're saying America currently holds the lead, what's there to stop China refusing to take part and taking the lead here?
0: I got to help negotiate the last cyber hotline with China. And it was really funny because in one of the meetings, I turned to my colleague and said, "Don't we already have a hotline?" And he said, "Yes, but the Chinese don't answer." Right. So I don't think that's changed. And Bessent's description, you have a very exciting

0: excitable press and a very excitable commentariat who leapt on it and said, aha, hotline communication agreement negotiations. And Bessent later came out and said, no, we're just going to, you know, we'll call each other up every once in a while. So don't overestimate the degree of cooperation.
1: Or motivation within America, Jeff, because 22 countries have signed a joint statement calling for global oversight and guardrails on the development of AI. And guess which countries have not signed on? The U.S. and China.
2: Yeah.
0: And I've said that to some of the more excitable colleagues is, look, if the two big players are not in the game, it's not a game.
1: Because they're competing with each other. Where is the motivation here for them?
0: In an ideal world, there would be a shared sense of risk. And the Chinese don't see the threat from AI the way Western commentators do. Their main goal is to protect the party, ensure China gets the lead. They're not worried about existential risk, and that's a huge difference.
1: Well, other announcements from this summit are starting to trickle out. China and the U.S. have already agreed to extend a one-year economic truce by another 2 months. At the heart of the deal is a pause on China's strict restrictions on rare earth minerals, which are used in most things from tech products to defense equipment. Matthew Torres explains how China's dominance of the rare earths market has given Beijing the upper hand.
3: At this facility in the state of New Hampshire, startup company Phoenix Tailings is turning waste from traditional mines into rare earths. The critical materials are used in many products, from phones and laptops to cars and wind turbines.
4: They provide very high magnetic properties and other chemical properties that cannot be replaced.
3: The federal government is helping finance the company's expansion as America races to reduce China's dominance over these critical minerals.
4: Prove the economics, prove production, and scale it up to ultimately solve the critical gap of rare earth refining in the Western Hemisphere.
3: China controls most of the world's rare earth mining, which is a set of 17 elements. China has the infrastructure to monopolize processing, refining about 90% of global rare earth minerals, and producing more than 90% of permanent magnets. These special magnets are essential for defense systems, including missiles, submarines, and fighter jets.
5: But last year, China restricted exports of several rare earths and magnets in response to President Trump's tariffs on Chinese goods, disrupting supplies for car makers and other industries across the world. It was enough for the White House to negotiate a truce, but it further exposed how much countries rely on Chinese supply chains and the leverage it gives Beijing.
3: The White House says the United States has signed or approved 160 minerals deals worth nearly $40 billion under Trump's second term, developing international partnerships, including with India, home to the world's third largest reserves.
6: The over-concentration of reliance on a single source for anything, particularly things that are vital for our economies, is one of the great challenges of the 21st century.
3: But experts warn ramping up production for America to catch up will take time, as demand for magnets is expected to grow. China's shipment of rare earth minerals to the U.S. dropped by 20% in August from the previous month. While President Xi Jinping initially suspended restrictions, trade analysts say the flow of these materials remains volatile. Matthew Torres, Al Jazeera, Washington.
1: All right, Jeff, you referred to it earlier, but how did China become so dominant in this market for rare earth minerals and the U.S. just almost left out of the equation?
2: How did that happen? Well, it's a historical story, really. You know, if you go back 30 or 40 years, we dominated production of rare earths and of tungsten and antimony and many other critical minerals. But bit by bit, U.S. corporations got out of those businesses because they didn't generate the same return on equity as producing software does. And China, very consciously, beginning with Deng in the 1980s and 1990s, began investing in those industries and saying, basically, we don't care if we're making a short-term profit. Things like rare earths are essential for having an automobile industry and a defense industry and an aerospace industry, and we're going to dominate world production. Of course, they don't have environmental standards either.
1: Yeah.
2: And now we're in a situation where they control over 90% of the production of rare earths and about a dozen other critical minerals, and they're ruthlessly exploiting effectively a global monopoly. And this is not something the United States can tolerate. Absolutely not.
1: The other issue, though, if I can follow on from that, is that you mentioned there China's willingness to exploit environmental standards, perhaps others, including labor market and those things. How then does the US compete when your competitor is just operating on a different skill set or level set?
2: Look, we're the largest economy in the world. We're a $30 trillion economy. If we decide we want to build something, we can build it. We built the world's largest aluminum production machine during the Second World War. Why? Because we needed it to win the war. We're not at war, and I hope we don't end up there. We need to take the same level of resolve, and yes, it involves government involvement to some extent, but it can all be executed by the private sector, but we need a non-Chinese source of rare earths and all those other critical minerals, and I'm talking about both mining and processing. And that's something which I give the Trump administration credit for. They're starting on that, and they're making some good strides forward. But we need to go faster and further.
1: So it doesn't matter who's president. They would have to continue. This is a job for future administrations.
2: This happened under Trump 1, under Biden, and it's continuing and it's accelerating under Trump 2.
1: We're just talking about wars there, and there was a trade war, as it was described by many in the media, with China only last year with tariffs. Donald Trump has said the deficit is unfair when it comes to goods trade. Do you think it's unfair?
0: It's definitely unfair.
1: Why?
0: China dominates global markets. The Chinese business model is the government gives money to the local governments who then give it to their companies to produce wildly. So China could make every car the world needs this year, every single car. You don't need Germany, you don't need Japan, you don't need Korea. And the Chinese are eager to maintain, that's one of the goals for the summit. How do they make sure they have access to these high-value markets in the West? But yes, it's definitely not fair.
1: So when would you hear Donald Trump saying things like he's working on new market access for American farmers and ranchers? I mean, is this the sort of equalizing of the trade deficit, James, that is going to change things or shift the needle here, do you think?
0: Only if you think agriculture is a big deal. It is a big deal. I love farmers, but it's not going to compensate for the trade deficit. You have to get into manufactured goods. You have to get into some of the areas where China dominates. You have to make the Chinese not cheat at the trade agreements, and that's going to be difficult.
1: But maybe impossible.
2: No, it's not impossible, but I wanted to point out China has a $1.2 trillion trade surplus, which is huge. And this year it's actually running, that's last year's number, this year's running ahead of that. So, and this is unprecedented in world history. No country's ever had a $1 trillion trade surplus. And that's destabilizing world trade. So Donald Trump didn't start this trade war. China really started this trade war through its export-led model. And that has to change. And the way that'll change will be when other countries join the U.S. and say, look, this is destabilizing the world economy. This is taking away millions of jobs from us. And therefore, we should trade less with China. That's where we're headed over the next
1: year. We're talking about goods, though, aren't we? We are talking about goods. When it comes to services trade, China actually has a deficit. Is there a way that America should be turning this lens around and looking at turning the trade deficit around in terms of what is actually being traded?
0: One of the things about this summit is you have two sides that really don't trust each other. And so when you're talking about software and services, the Chinese don't trust us, and they've instructed their companies not to do things. They've squeezed American financial services out of the market. We don't trust each other. So you're saying, let's compensate by expanding in those areas. The Chinese government is not interested in expansion. We tried that. It worked okay 10 years ago, but they're not going to put up with it anymore.
1: I want to talk about Iran, but before we move on, because trust is obviously a huge issue there as well, the tariff truce that has been extended to next January. Do you think, Jeff, that's punting the problem?
2: Yes, I think the Trump administration is punting the problem because the critical mineral situation has them over a barrel.
1: Right.
2: So right now, tariffs on China are last month 19.9%. On the rest of the world, it was 6%. So we have higher tariffs on China. We need to maintain those, but I understand why the Trump administration isn't going back to the 50 and 100% tariffs they talked about at their so-called Liberation Day a year and a half ago.
1: Can we talk about Iran then? Another issue or area where America may have a problem with the way China is handling things. Traditionally, it plays a very globally pragmatic role. You will be very familiar with this, I'm sure. Can it maintain that appearance, though, given the help and assistance that it is offering Iran at the moment?
0: We've put up with more from the Chinese than we've put up in any other conflict, and particularly supplying satellite intelligence to target America.

0: American forces is just shocking. So that's an amazing change. China is a market economy in the sense that they're willing to sell to both sides. So when you look at Iranian weapons, Russian weapons, American weapons, all of them have Chinese components. The issue is the support, and China has been in bed with the Iranians on intelligence for more than a decade. And that is starting to tell. It's why you had so many problems with American forces deployed in the Gulf. I don't think there'd be another summit where people would put up with this. I don't think there'd be another president where people would put up with this. So the question is, what do we get? We're accepting Chinese behavior that would normally be considered unacceptable. I don't know what we can expect to get from them to compensate for that.
1: Jeff, how do you pull an economic, perhaps, lever or otherwise without antagonizing China in this situation?
2: I think there's already plenty of antagonism, but as I said, it's a five-year battle to get to a point where we're less dependent on China. That's where we need to get to. We need to be less economically dependent. And so, you know, one thing that the Trump administration's talked about, which I'm unhappy about, is the so-called Board of Trade, where we're going to relax some of our tariffs on China. I think the more we can decouple from China and the less we trade with China, the better off we are. And the reasons Jim's talking about, Iran, is just another reason why we should be less and less economically entangled with China.
0: Hey, it seemed like a good idea at the end of the Clinton administration to develop close economic relations with the Chinese. It was a good idea because it was a different China, but it's not the same China. Xi Jinping is not the same leader. And so there's a cost now to interconnection that we didn't have before. And the Chinese, people say, well, America's backing away from China. The Chinese have been backing away for more than a decade, and they've been trying to cut America out of their supply chains. So we are not the leaders in this when it comes to being mean to the other side.
1: Yeah. Jeff, can I ask you about Taiwan, another area where the two sides see things rather differently? The U.S. is bound by its own laws to provide Taiwan with the means to defend itself. Should the U.S. be pressing that case against China?
2: I think we should be making it clear to China that Taiwan is an ally and we will defend Taiwan. And I think we leave it there. I don't think we want Taiwan to be too involved in this week's state dinners and other fanfare that's going on here in D.C.
1: Because there's other bigger fish to fry, do you think?
2: Well, Taiwan is a big enough fish. They are a critical part of our political alliance worldwide and a critical part of our technology ecosystem. So they're a big fish, but I think the status quo is pretty good and we need to focus on other issues.
0: So if you want to summarize the summit, think of the three T's: trade, technology, Taiwan. And those will be the topics. Xi is neuralgic about the potential arms sales to Tehran, but I don't see the Americans giving up on that. So not an area where there's going to be a lot of progress. One of the things that's interesting is that the Ukraine war shows that a small power can repel a great power using things like drones and other techniques. The Chinese watch this very closely. So probably no conflict for a while, probably no deal for a while, yeah, if ever.
1: If you were a diplomat, though, sitting in some of these meetings this week, how do you talk to China about Taiwan?
0: You have to be frank. The Chinese have code for diplomatic meetings, and so one of the codes is a frank exchange. That means you were yelling at each other, but we have to be frank with the Chinese. Taiwan is too important to the world economy to let China dominate it, in part because the disruption would create a global depression of unparalleled scale. So we need to tell the Chinese aren't going to invade anyhow. They've realized it's too much, but we need to tell them pretty much what you said. We used to call it constructive ambiguity, right? We need to be constructively ambiguous. It's a bad idea for you guys to lust after Taiwan. Instead, just let things go the way they're going.
1: And Jeff, would you say, given you've mentioned a five-year plan, that America needs to be building up its economic strategy in terms of rare earth minerals and the like, that actually keeping Taiwan on side with its chip-making ability is crucial to America's economic and trade future?
2: Oh, absolutely. Taiwan's chip-making ability and its ability to build and assemble computers make it a critical part of the Western world economy. I think Jim's right. China isn't going to invade. I think China's attitude is they're the natural world leader if you look back over 2,000 years. And I think they look at things like Hong Kong, where the British handed over Hong Kong unilaterally, and they're still over there in London congratulating each other on that. And they're expecting the same weakness out of the United States. And I don't think they'll get it. And I

0: hope they don't get it.
1: Jeff Ferry joining us and James Lewis. Gentlemen, thank you both for your time today.
2: Thank you.
1: Well, that's all from the team here in Washington. We're handing back now to Matthew Torres and Al Jazeera's global headquarters in Doha.
3: That's it for this edition of This is America. We'll be back tomorrow at 18:30 GMT or 2:30 p.m. Eastern here in the United States. We'll see you then.
4: A weekly look at the world's top business stories.
5: Why is the impact of the days with extreme heat so different between these countries?
6: Do you think that the Canadians have maybe shot themselves in the foot here by giving President Trump a legal justification for actually putting those tariffs in place?
4: Counting the cost on Al Jazeera.
7: After nearly 3 years, kids in Gaza are going back to school. There is a real excitement in the air this morning.
8: It's a year of joy, happiness, and success. Despite that, we are studying inside tents with no seats.
7: Much of the landscape has been transformed by the war, and with the majority of the school buildings destroyed or damaged, there are few functioning classrooms left. With no supplies and no furniture, this classroom is temporary. The streets outside are still marked by destruction and war. But today, these children are back together again, learning, laughing, and starting a new year. And after 3 years, they're just excited to be back.
9: The wait is over! The race is on!
10: It's wonderful to see the thrill of F1 back in Istanbul. Catch it if you can. They couldn't catch it, but you can.
11: Excellent work, team.
10: Excitement is back in Istanbul. Don't miss it.
12: The feeling here is pretty clear. These people want Friedrich Merz to change his policy towards Israel. But are he and his colleagues listening to them?
13: This is the third time in less than 3 months in which a car has been driven into crowds of people. The number of casualties caused in these incidents runs to the hundreds.
14: The realities of such a long frontier is that there are large stretches of it like this. And at this border crossing point from Poland into Germany, there are no controls.

0: I'm Imran Khan, the Al Jazeera live from Doha. Coming up on the program. Dozens of diplomats walk out at the start of Israeli Prime Minister's speech at the United Nations General Assembly. High-level talks at the White House. China's president makes his first state visit to Washington in more than a decade. Ethiopia says it's killed more than 270 Tigrayan fighters in the Amhara region in a counter-offensive. And in Gaza, Israeli attacks haven't stopped. At least three Palestinians are killed in the latest strikes. Al Jazeera special coverage of the 81st United Nations General Assembly continues from New York. Folie Bathyebo is live for us from the Rose Garden at UN headquarters.
1: Imran, thank you very much. Hello and welcome to day three of Leaders Week here at the United Nations General Assembly. Israel's Prime Minister, wanted by the International Criminal Court for war crimes and crimes against humanity in Gaza and facing elections back home in a month, has addressed the General Assembly. There was a mass walkout when he took to the podium. Netanyahu called them, the people who walked out, the delegates, he called them moral cowards. He said, if there were any other moral cowards, please leave now. Now, on his speech, he called the accusations of Israel waging a genocidal war on Palestinians in Gaza the biggest lie of the century, and said waging a war on Iran was, quote, one of the easiest decisions he'd had to make ever, a refrain he kept repeating throughout this speech over and over again, was, we have no other choice. Take a listen.
2: We will continue to defend our state. We will continue to win because

0: We have no other choice. In this battle against the barbarians, we've had no greater partner than President Trump. He boldly confronted an enormous danger to America, Israel, and the world. He understood that if left unchallenged, the fanatic Ayatollahs who chant death to America, death to Israel, would eventually carry out their mad fantasies. So Israel and America acted together, not only to protect ourselves, but to save civilization.
1: Well, just a few hours ago, Palestinian President Mahmoud Abbas addressed the General Assembly, but it was a pre-recorded speech because for the second year in a row, the U.S. denied him a visa to come to America. Abbas said Palestinians are being punished for turning the U.N. and international law, for turning to the U.N. and international law, and he called for a return to dialogue and the implementation of the two-state solution.
2: Today, we warn of an even greater danger ahead, one that requires international action to address it. The danger is no longer limited to undermining the two-state solution and preventing the realization of the Palestinian state. It has now come to threaten the very life and existence of the Palestinian people on their homeland. What is taking place in Gaza, the West Bank, and East Jerusalem are not isolated incidents, but rather a malicious colonial scheme aimed at making the lives of Palestinians more difficult in their homeland and forcing them to leave. We warn you today, do not allow another Nakba to occur. Once again, I ask before this assembly, how much longer will some states continue to remain silent on Israel or supply it with the weapons that it uses against our people? The world has witnessed the tremendous cost in the Gaza Strip and the West Bank. So what is the international community waiting for in order to protect the Palestinian people, ensure the continued presence on their land, and end the Israeli occupation, and implement the two-state solution on the basis of international legitimacy?
1: Let's bring in our senior political analyst now, Marwan Bashara, who's joining us from London. Marwan, thank you so much for your time. Let's start with Prime Minister Netanyahu's speech. He didn't hold back. In this address to the General Assembly, he attacked Iran, of course, but also France, the UK, Qatar, Turkey, Zoran Mamdani, the mayor of New York. What did you make of this?
3: Well, he sure made no friends today, but he did make a lot of enemies, even those who had to leave the hall because they were under pressure from certain other members. Would not take it kindly that he called them cowards and so on and so forth. But yes, you know, as usual, we judge speeches like that on three grounds. One, who are they addressed to? Two, how, meaning what style? And third, what? What is the substance of the speech? Today, it was clear, unlike his previous two speeches that were addressed to the international community and to President Trump, this very particular speech during election time in Israel was addressed to the Israelis, all sorts of Israelis. He was talking at the UN delegates, but he was talking to the Israeli public. He wanted to show them how great of orator he is, how strong he is, and how he can confront the world and defend Israel and Israel's position at the United Nations. And clearly he did it with a style that is more or less Bibi-like, if you will, which is dismissive, arrogant, with much of chutzpah, as they say in Israel, in the sense that he's always the victim, but he's also always the strong and the powerful and the magnificent, right? So it's usually plays both ways for him, showing the pagers that killed so many Lebanese, including innocent Lebanese. That was a low point. This is not the kind of thing that you do. You show your weapons at the United Nations. But as I said, this was a very arrogant and dismissive and racist speech. And now, last but not least, on the question of substance, which is, of course, is the most important, he, as usual, as you said, attacked Iran and attacked everyone else to show that Israel is on the right. He basically said everyone else on the wrong. But how can you claim to defend Western civilization when you're attacking the French and the British and the Europeans, when you say that they have come up with the concept of

0: colonialism. Well, in fact, if they had come with the concept of colonialism, they should know it when they see it. And they've been saying again and again that Israel is a colonial power in Israel-Palestine. So in terms of substance, he did go after Iran, he did go after the Palestinians and the Syrians and the Qataris and the Turks and the neighbors and so on and so forth. And once again, as we said, he made many enemies, but he made no friends, except perhaps President Trump. And again, this is the second audience for him, because if he doesn't have the United States on his side, he probably has no one on his side.
1: Right. You talked about this speech actually being delivered for a domestic audience. He does face an election in 4 or 5 weeks, I believe. What do you think will be the impact in Gaza, the occupied West Bank, in Lebanon, if Netanyahu loses that election?
0: You know, I have a theory. Not too many people agree to it, especially where you are in New York, in the United States. I think Netanyahu is Israel, and Israel is Netanyahu. And when Netanyahu sometimes does things like lies and betrays and fails, as he did on October 7th, the Israelis stopped liking him personally, but they never stopped disliking, they never stopped liking his policies. Meaning, even if they dislike the man, they continue to support the policies. And throughout the past 3 years of war and genocide in Gaza, most Israelis continue to be on the side of Netanyahu, even if they disliked Netanyahu. They felt he betrayed his responsibility, his duty as prime minister, left Israel exposed to the attack of October 7th and so on and so forth. So I think in so many ways, more and more Palestinians understand that he is not some kind of a outsider when it comes to Israel. Yes, he speaks English better than most Israelis, but he is at heart a Jewish nationalist, a hardcore Zionist, and the government he just led has been the most stable government in the past 30 years. It has passed 4 years of governance with the most fanatic, the most extreme coalition in Israel's history. That is clear to the Palestinians in Gaza and the West Bank, but it's also clear to them, hence, that the so-called opposition, meaning the like of General Eisenkot, is no less of an extremist than Netanyahu. He's called in the United States by the like of New Yorkers, where you are, and other outfits as a more moderate, a more reasonable leader. Americans tend to like Israeli generals, right? There's many Israeli generals that they didn't like. And hence, they would support an Eisenkot that would win against Netanyahu in order to open a new page, turn the page on Netanyahu and show that Israel can be more moderate, can be more reasonable, could have better partnership with the region and elsewhere. So there are two basic ways of looking at it. Some who would like to hold on to Netanyahu in Israel because he's arrogant and because he's aggressive and because he's racist and fanatical, and some others in Israel and among Palestinians that would like to see the page turned, even though I would argue the alternative in terms of Gaza, in terms of colonialism, occupation, won't be any different than Netanyahu.
1: Thank you, Marwan. Always good to get your thoughts. Marwan Bishara, senior political analyst, live there from London. Let's now get the view from Israel and speak to Shana Fold, who's the CEO and anchor of the Israel Daily News podcast. She's live from Tel Aviv. Shana, thank you so much for being with us. So Netanyahu took to the podium here at the United Nations, still on trial at home and facing an election in a few weeks' time. How is his speech, first of all, being received in Israel?
2: Well, first of all, thank you for having me. I think it's important to have journalists from Israel and from all different spectrums. His speech so far is being received well in Israel. I should note that it is already a quarter past 10 here in Israel, and people are heading into the holiday season. Some people are really busy with their plans, but so far the people that I spoke with say that they feel Netanyahu represented Israelis well, that he gave a strong speech, that his English, as always, was incredible, and that that he made a strong presentation. That's what I'm hearing so far from people that I've spoken to.

0: Yeah. Israel has never been more isolated on the international stage, Shana. We saw the walkout today in the General Assembly Hall, but we've also seen sanctions from countries by the UK and France over the illegal settlements in the occupied West Bank. There is isolation. Israel has never been more isolated. Do people in your country realize this? Does this matter to them?
1: No, I think that there's always a discrepancy between what the outside world is thinking and feeling and what Israelis are experiencing here on the ground. So I'm glad that you asked. Here in Israel, people have the attitude that Israelis are misunderstood, that nobody really can understand what's going on within the country unless you live here. And people care pretty little about what the outside opinion is. There are some people that have expressed concern about the way that Israel is received in the international press, but a lot of those people that I talk to are actually internationals themselves, meaning people that have moved to Israel. They have a Zionist spirit. They want to build up the country. They come here with a good spirit. And those are the people that are usually voicing their concerns about how Israel is being received. Your average Israeli is really more focused on whether their brothers and sisters are going to come home from the army, whether people are going to be safe on the roads, if there's going to be a terror attack, a surprise stabbing. These are the types of things that people are worried about here in Israel. A lot less about the international opinion, although those who are concerned, those who work in the media, those who come from the outside world and understand what they say about Israelis, those people are worried. They're thinking about how the narrative can be expressed, corrected, represented. And so, you know, as Israel becomes more isolated by what the outside world is saying, by what the French president is saying, by what the UK is doing in terms of trying to sanction Israel, Israelis are not really taking it to heart. It's kind of something that they say, did you see that in the news? Did you see what's happening? And then really moving on to whatever is next on the agenda.
0: Okay. Let me ask you about the election now. It's coming up in a couple of weeks. What are the issues then in that election that matter to Israelis? And what are Netanyahu's chances of running again? Of winning again, I should say.
1: So I've actually been running an election series in English so that those who are not native Hebrew speakers can understand what's going on in the election world. And the top issue that's coming up for all of the candidates that I've interviewed in the last 2 to 3 months is the Haredi draft. Haredi meaning Orthodox. That Orthodox individuals in Israel who up until recently had an exemption from the army if they filed and stated that they were in a religious institution studying, until recently, that was acceptable. A big, big issue here at home is how more Orthodox individuals in Israel are going to serve their country. There's a lot of people that feel, well, if they can't go into the army because they don't have the chops to be a fighter on the front lines, then at minimum, they should be doing national service. They should be working in a role within the IDF that fits to their maybe academic background. And that is coming up across all of the parties that are campaigning and speaking out. And this is a sentiment that has driven up Israeli society for years and years, but it's really coming to a head with this legislation not being renewed that has been getting the ultra-Orthodox off the hook. So this is something that's really contentious in Israeli society. The average Israeli who drafts into the army says, if I drafted, the next guy has to draft. There's no excuse. Why should I be sending my son or my daughter out into the battlefield when there are other people who get the luxury of sitting in what we call a kollel, or an adult academic institution for religious Torah study? So that's really coming up across the board, I have to say.
0: Shana Fold, thank you so much for bringing us the view there from Israel. Shana Fold is with the Israeli Daily News podcast, joining us there from Tel Aviv. Well, Israel has, of course, been issued at the International Court of Justice. Israel has been sent to the International Court of Justice in a case by

0: South Africa over crimes committed in Gaza. The ICJ is in The Hague, of course, in the Netherlands. Its job is to settle disputes between states and uphold international law. But there are questions about how successful the court really has been in past decades and how effective is the ICJ without any instruments to enforce its legally binding rulings. Here's this report by Al Jazeera's Step Bassin from The Hague.
1: I'm at the Peace Palace in The Hague, where for the past 80 years, states, instead of going to war, have tried to solve conflicts peacefully, aiming to prevent atrocities like the Second World War. But with wars and genocides continuing, what has come of the court's ambitions? The same building, the same courtroom, but a lot has changed since 1946.
2: This court is in a most substantial sense a pivotal point in the organization of peace.
3: 80 years later, celebrating the court's anniversary, a very different tone.
4: Violations of international law are unfolding before our eyes. The rules of international law that protect the United Nations itself are violated.
1: A total of 202 cases, both disputes between states and requests for legal advice by authorized UN bodies, were brought before the court. More than 150 binding judgments were issued in disputes between states, and 32 advisory opinions in the past 8 decades. Around 164 UN member states, or 85% of the total of 193 states, were involved in cases at the court, a number that has increased in recent years. Some cases have made headlines. Let me zoom in on a few. In 1986, the court found that the US had violated international law for its support for the Contras, who opposed the government in Nicaragua. The U.S. rejected the court's jurisdiction, something it has done several times since then. In 2007, the court found that a genocide was committed against Bosnian men and boys in Srebrenica in 1995, and that Serbia had failed to prevent it. In 2023, South Africa filed a case against Israel for violations of the Genocide Convention with its attacks on the Palestinian population in Gaza. Israel has rejected 3 legally binding orders from the court to stop potential genocidal acts.
5: Unless there is action by states, they will always remain written words on a piece of paper. What I would really like to see is a court that grows stronger. So it's really only 5 states, maybe 10, that are trying to get away with oppressing others so ruthlessly and so shamelessly. So I think it's really up to the rest of us to try to stand against that and build a world that ultimately also protects us.
3: 80 years on, the Peace Palace feels like the birthplace of a dream. To keep it alive will take more effort and determination than it took to dream of a peaceful world in the first place. Step Fasten, Al Jazeera, The Hague.
0: Earlier, my colleague Al Jazeera's diplomatic editor James Faze and I spoke to the Dutch Prime Minister, Rob Jetten, who said he'd spoken to Iranian President Masoud Pezeshkian and urged him to return to the negotiating table with the U.S. to end the war. He also talked about Europe's security and its relationship with the Trump administration. Let's take a listen to that.
6: We've seen huge implications for the European continent in terms of prices, not necessarily security of supply, but the consequences in other parts of the world are much more intense. There are countries in the world that were unable to buy different sources of energy over the past few months. So this is to concern each and every one of us. I sat down with the president of Iran earlier today, and I urged him, as well as that we urged the US and Israel, to go back to the negotiation table to make sure that we can actually protect the freedom of navigation in the Strait of Hormuz and that there comes an end to this senseless war.
7: Did he give you any indication there are new ideas, that there is any hope for people?
6: Honestly, not really. But also, the president of Iran understands that the only way forward is to negotiate and to use Oman and other countries as a mediator to come to a solution.
0: What about your relationship with the U.S., Prime Minister, with President Donald Trump right now, which has been very critical of Europe, very critical of the Europeans, the way the war in Ukraine has unfolded? What do you say to President Trump, who believes that Europe is, you know, no longer an important power player?
6: Well, Europe has been naive for way too long, especially in terms of our own security. So I think it's very good that we've stepped up our game in terms of defense spending. And we've now shown that we are capable to support Ukraine.

0: The Netherlands, Norway, Denmark and others are the biggest supporters. Some of the NATO countries in Europe are now capable to protect the northern part of our continent, which is also crucial for the security of the United States. My message to Trump is that he should cherish the long-standing friendship with Europe as his main trading partner, main security partner, countries where the US and Europe share values with. But we also have to be very clear to him. We will not accept the undermining of the ICC and other institutions that are so crucial for the international legal order that is protecting billions and billions of people around the world.
1: That's it from me, Fuliba Thibault, and the team here at the United Nations in New York for today. I'll hand you back to Imran Khan at our global headquarters in Doha for more of the day's top stories on Al Jazeera.
2: Thanks, Fuli. Still ahead on Al Jazeera, families displaced by Yemen's war struggle to find drinking water as Ansarullah Houthis strike military sites in Saudi Arabia.
3: Social divisions within
4: in-depth analysis of the day's headlines, frank assessments,
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4: informed
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6: alarm,
4: inside story on Al Jazeera.
7: The Sheikh Hamad Award for Translation and International Understanding announces its 12th edition award ceremony on November 24th, 2026. For more information, please visit the website www.hta.qa.

0: You're watching Al Jazeera. A reminder of our top stories this hour. Israeli Prime Minister Benjamin Netanyahu has addressed the UN General Assembly in New York. Dozens of delegates walked out of the chamber as his speech began. Earlier, the Assembly heard an address from the Palestinian President Mahmoud Abbas. He said Palestinians should not be punished for demanding an end to Israeli occupation. He's urged the international community to act. Chinese President Xi Jinping is in Washington for a state visit with US President Donald Trump. On Thursday, the two leaders met at the White House. Both men have a lot to talk about. And as our chief US correspondent Alan Fisher explains, the world's two most powerful leaders chose their words carefully.
1: In a moment filled with formality, Donald Trump welcomed the Chinese president to the White House. Tensions over trade, over China allegedly stealing US military secrets, of providing targeting information to Iran, temporarily forgotten. This was for smiles and handshakes as Xi Jinping made his first visit to Washington in 11 years. Donald Trump has made a thing of meeting world leaders in the Oval Office and answering questions from the media. Not this time. From the very beginning, the Chinese made it clear that was off the agenda.
2: President Xi and Madam.
1: What is on the agenda as the two leaders meet is tariffs, the Iran war, and AI. In brief remarks, Trump spoke in personal and general terms and the challenges facing the two leaders.
2: We will also discuss pressing issues concerning security, technology, and superintelligence, SI. The decisions we make in these areas today can promote peace and prosperity for decades and decades.
1: But the Chinese president spoke for longer and said he wanted to avoid conflict as China became a growing power, hinting at the decline of America.
3: China and the United States must hold the line of no conflict and no confrontation between us. And we can certainly find the right path for two great countries to get along on this planet we both call home.
1: Then it was on to the business part of the trip, the two leaders sitting down to discuss key issues. There are many in Washington, including close supporters of Donald Trump, who say it was wrong to invite the Chinese president to the White House to roll out the red carpet. Others insist serious issues need to be confronted.
4: There's been many reports that China has provided intelligence, whether it's to Russia or Iran, for targets of both Ukraine and the Middle East against us. I think that's probably accurate, and hopefully President Trump can talk to President Xi and make sure.

0: that they cut that out.
1: The president should not be feting and praising Xi.
2: There are those who are even angry there will be a state dinner in his honour on Thursday. Tech giants, AI leaders, top business executives will be there. Already, both sides have agreed to extend their trade truce for another 2 months. It was due to run out in November. But there are still huge issues which divide the world's two largest economies, and they can't be covered up by ceremony and flypasts. Alan Fisher, Al Jazeera, at the White House.
3: Ethiopia's military says it's killed more than 270 Tigrayan fighters in a counter-offensive in the Amhara region. It says about 260 others have been wounded and have captured several more. Tigrayan forces have declared they're now in a full-blown war with the federal government. They've seized a major airport in Mekele, the regional capital. Allied fighters from Afar have amassed near Tigray's border. They're members of one of six armed groups that have now united with the TPLF this week. Israeli attacks continue in Gaza despite a US-brokered ceasefire. Earlier, the army shot and killed a young Palestinian man. Israeli forces also struck a vehicle in Al-Zawaida, killing one person and injuring eight others. Another Palestinian was killed in a strike near Gaza City. The Nasrallah Houthi say they have attacked various military sites in Saudi Arabia. The group says it struck the Al-Tawal area of Jizan and missile sites in the Al-Adagharir camp. Saudi Arabia hasn't confirmed the attacks. And displaced families living in a makeshift camp in Yemen's Taiz province say they're struggling to obtain enough water. Many at Al-Manij camp say they've been walking a kilometre to fetch water from a nearby well. Human rights groups have set up water tanks at the camp, but people there say it's just not enough. The growing number of displaced Yemenis has put a pressure on limited supplies. Now, you can find more information and analysis at our website, aljazeera.com, and the news continues after Talk to Al Jazeera.
4: Wealth built on slavery.
5: Sugar has been fundamental to colonialism and fundamentally important to the production of racial inequality.
4: How the sugar trade created a global system of exploitation.
5: A transfer of energy from Africa to the Americas to Europe.
4: A bitter legacy that still affects communities and workers today.
6: These plantations that we're driving in front of is where my ancestors were enslaved. This is trauma.
4: Blood, Sweat and Sugar, Episode 1, Enslaved, on Al Jazeera.
7: He is Africa's richest man and the billionaire behind the continent's largest oil refinery. Nigerian businessman Aliko Dangote's latest venture has reshaped his country's fuel sector. For decades, Africa's biggest oil producer spent billions of dollars importing refined petroleum products because its state-owned refineries were barely functioning. Since starting operations 2 years ago, Dangote Refinery has helped Nigeria reduce its reliance on imported fuel, and it's also supplying refined products to other countries. Aliko Dangote says the facility is a milestone for Africa, but building it was the most challenging task of his life. The refinery reached its full capacity in February, shortly before the Iran war, and it's seen an increase in demand for its jet fuel due to disruptions to global energy supplies.
8: We are making history.
7: Now the company is going public, listing its shares on the Nigerian Stock Exchange with plans to double its processing capacity.
9: I am Ahmed Idris at the Dangote Refinery and Petrochemicals Company in Lekki, Lagos. An entrepreneur with a vision who built one of the world's biggest refineries, started business with a family loan that took 3 months to repay. He will go on to become the world's wealthiest black person. While many consider him to be a businessman unafraid to take risks, some others accuse him of using his influence to maintain a monopoly on the market. Aliko Dangote, Nigerian entrepreneur, billionaire, and President Dangote Group of Companies, talks to Al Jazeera.
10: The President Dangote Group, Aliko Dangote, welcome to Talk to Al Jazeera.
11: Thank you. Great to be here.
10: Let's start with the refinery and the why. A lot of people would think at the time you came up with the idea of this refinery, you must be the richest man in Africa. Why were you going into such a big project?
11: Well, I think Africa

America has actually never seen a project of this scale. And I think I always believe that we Africans were the only ones that can actually take Africa to the promised land. Trying now to say, okay, why would we try this project? It's not only that why we try the project, we also

0: that is building a single train. We targeted to produce, to build 50% of the biggest single train in refining business. Going back to even your question, yes, it's true. When you look at it, Nigeria were actually number 7 in oil before. I don't know what number we are right now. We have been having fuel queues since 1973. And these fuel queues refuse to go. And we have actually been able to build even up to 4 refineries. After a while, those refineries couldn't even work. So I thought of it as, okay, how do we really address this issue? Because energy is real heart of the economy here. We tried before, and which I'm sure you're aware of, we bought 3 out of the 4 refineries during President Obasanjo.
1: What happened after that?
0: Well, after that, the late President Yar'Adua came in. And he had one engineer, Eradua. They are from the same place, not the same family. And he assured him that, no, these refineries were just given to us for free. We paid $750 million anyway, which Shell rejected to even take them for $1. And he promised him that they work within 90 days. They have never worked till today. Since
1: so the contract was revoked.
0: No, it was revoked. The sale was revoked. We lost money, in the sense, yes, because all our advisors, the bankers, everybody was paid their own fees. We paid for the loans. We paid all the lawyers, Clifford Chance, all of them were paid. We paid them. The deal was done, consummated, but they did not hand over. Unfortunately for us, before Obasanjo left, there wasn't anything like handing over because it was transition from the same political party. But Yar'Adua said, "Ah, no, you know, can he?" So I wrote a letter that, okay, fine, take them back, and if you are not able to run them, then return them back to us. So after that, I still didn't give up. Now I called a company called Jacobs in UK and designed 300,000 barrels refinery.
1: So the canceling of that sale ignited the passion to build.
0: Ignited me that, yes, I know that it wasn't really a question about Eradua stopping us, because I was very close to him. But I knew that the same mafia who are still fighting us till today,
1: You talked about them severally.
0: They are real mafia. They are mafia that there wasn't the mafia that are doing drugs. The ones doing drugs are not as lethal as these ones here.
1: Let's talk about the challenges you faced. Was it structural? You spoke about the mafia now. What about the construction of the refinery itself? Was that a big challenge as well? And talk about the normal, usual
0: It's
1: challenges you
0: not
1: faced here.
0: it's the most challenging thing in my entire life. First of all, we had human challenges where we bought a pre-trade zone where we're supposed to build a port and also build the pre-trade zone for other users, not only us. And it was blocked by the then governor of Ogun State, for 3.5 years, when Governor Amusu. And, we didn't really move. He didn't see the benefit of building something like this in state. So we gave up 3.5 years. We couldn't do anything because there's no way even people who will do the detailed engineering will do anything. Now we took the money. The money that we took from the banks was actually paid into Guaranty Trust Bank. And we ended up paying interest on money that we were not using because it was put in a escrow account for us to start using. So both our money and that money was locked up 3.5 years.

0: We finished, we came down to here in Lagos, and, you know, we bought another land for $100 million. But that same land too, we couldn't really enter into the land for almost a year and a half. Actually, the manager who was running the entire zone was killed right there. They shot him in community. Later on, things were sorted out. We were able to now go into the land. And then, to our biggest shock and surprise, the land was a marshy land. Where we were shown was a place called Lekki Free Trade Zone, and we thought the land was as good as that. When we got in there, over 70% of our land, only in front of it, is okay. Once you go, it's a marshy land where we had to do what you call debushing. The debushing of removing the trees one by one, because otherwise they will sprout again. It took us 8 months. Then climate change, when you check climate change, Lagos is one of the cities that's supposed to go under the water. I'm giving you just a few of them. We have to now brought in three biggest dredges in the world and pump 65 million tons of sand to be able to raise the land by 1.5 meters. So that took us 18 months. We finished that one. We had to also build a road which could take 3,000 tons of one single item, because our roads will not take that. They will sink. So we build that special road. We had to build a port to be able to receive those huge equipments.
1: Was there a point where you thought, maybe I should give up on this?
0: No. There's actually, it's like what I said, you know, it was an Atlantic Ocean, which we have here, that I was trying to cross. And any time when I go forward, then I realize that, look, I've actually gone so far. So turning to go back wasn't even the case. But I know that a lot of people try to make sure that we don't achieve what we have achieved so far. You know, sabotage.
1: There was a bitter fight, in fact, from the oil
0: not
1: producers.
0: Not even, just you know, people who even have no reason to fight. They were fighting because, you know, it was a business that people were looting over $10 billion every year because it was subsidy. So people were just writing numbers. Gamma was busy paying, sweating at the same time. But we came and, you know, overnight.
1: You disrupted.
0: Yeah, we disrupted everything, you know, yes.
1: And you suspect it's a deliberate effort just to frustrate?
0: Well, it is an effort that everybody wants to have piece of the action. You know, so that's how it is. But, you know, we are where we are right now. I think we fought them hard. They've seen that we've succeeded. So now things have calmed down. Of course, you still have little flies that will come and try to disturb us, you know, and but we're good.
1: Now, let's talk about the IPO. Mm. You are the richest black man in the world, not only on the continent. Why do you need that much money? You can dip into your finances, take some money, fund the project. People.
0: No,
1: will be...
0: it's not. Okay, so the issue about...
1: Why the IPO and why now?
0: Okay, so let me tell you, the IPO we're doing is not that we want to raise money. It is purely we want the poor people like my driver, my cook, your driver, your cook, yourself, your wife, your kids, to have peace of the action. We want to see how do we create wealth. The same way, what we're actually trying to do, we're trying to do exactly what's going on in America and other parts of Western world, where now you go, when you create a business, you incubate a business, you create it. It turned out to be a great business because you have a great idea. And now, instead of you to keep that money alone to yourself, you are now inviting other people to come and now join you. And, you grow together. This is the most advanced refinery on earth. This is the most lowest cost refinery on earth. This is the largest line on earth. And doubling the capacity, almost tripling our petrochemical and also doing linear alkyl benzene, which is the raw material for detergent, which we really don't have in Africa. Okay, 400,000 tons. Nobody has built 400,000 tons of LAB. We will be the first ones, and we are building it, and it is going to work.
1: Yeah, I remember you once said it's about legacy, it's not about...
0: It's about legacy, yes. So the
1: now,
0: issue
1: talking
0: that
1: about
0: we
1: the
0: have...
1: future, sir, you, it's the Dangote refinery here in Niger. It's not the only one. I understand that you're trying to bring up some other investments in the petroleum industry.
0: No, we have quite a lot. You know, the whole thing is that the group is having different sort of segments of the business. Like by 2028 ending, we will be the biggest urea company in the world. Every single company now that we are operating will end up listing it to make sure that the society at large are part owners of all this investment, be it fertilizer, be it, even smaller ones, we'll list them and make sure that we create a very good corporate governance where there are independent directors, there are internal directors, and we're doing quite a lot. It wasn't like the way that we did things before. Right now, we're building our own management ahead of building the businesses.
1: Now, this IPO is being called a milestone for Nigeria's capital market. How significant is it to Nigerians and, of course, the oil industry as a whole?
0: It's a milestone for Africa, not Nigerians. Africans, you'll be surprised, everybody will participate. And that's why our dividend, because our 100% of our income is in dollars. And that's why we'll pay people in dollars. You collect your dividend in dollars. And this will take the Nigerian capital market to totally a different level, because this company is even worth more than the 60 billion, but we're only selling at 46 because we don't want to squeeze people in terms of the price. We want you to, you know, benefit. And people will start seeing the benefit. You know, I'm sure in the next 4 weeks, which is, in the next 4 weeks, by the 10th of October, before even the IPO closes, people will see our 9 months figures. You know, the 6 months figures, you know, we did not work much in January and February. We are not, all our main lines were down because we were doing some planned repairs. So they'll see the difference in the numbers.
1: Now, sir, the Dangote refinery came online not long before the current conflict in the Middle East. Was it something that came? Did you foresee a situation like that?
0: And
1: how has this war in particular impacted on the operations of your company? Have you seen some, like, more demands? Have you seen?
0: No, there is more than more demand. But you see, the good thing about our own refinery, we did our numbers and everything before we even built the refinery. You know, we commissioned, I think, October 2024. So, you know, we've been almost in operation for 2 years. So it's not about the Middle Eastern, this is when we were designing the refinery. What was giving us headache at that time was, okay, fine, look, we're going to produce a lot of aviation fuel, jet fuel. But this jet fuel, there's no market for it in Africa. When I say there's no market, it's small. You know, all our airlines, they are fragmented. We have almost 50 airlines in Africa, and they're all very small, apart from Ethiopia and maybe Kenyan. That's it, really. And then the other ones, new ones that are going, the Rwandan and other ones. So when you look at it, right, we now say, okay, we are going to have a problem. We never knew that the entire world is going to change in terms of airline. You know, you can see Air India that went dead. The Tatas bought it, and they have more than 500 aircrafts on order. They alone. Emirates has almost 400 aircrafts on order. Riyadh Air, they have almost 380 aircrafts on order. Even Etihad, they have maybe 160 aircrafts on order. So when you look at all these things, there is more demand than you can even ever imagine. Okay, and Somebody said that, well, you know, but people are now transiting to electric vehicles. I said, yes, but you see, the thing with oil is not only about electric vehicles, it's also other things, you know, because from crude, you produce 6,800 items. If you check your dad, I don't know which car you brought in here, but if you check the car, 30% of that interior, dashboard, the handles and whatever, is about, you know, it's all plastic. Also, most likely your jacket is not cotton, it might be synthetic fiber or whatever. So, to stop, even if you address the issue about jet fuel, gas oil, gasoline, so what about the other 6,700 and something items? How are you going to resolve them without the oil? And are you saying that, yes, people like ADNOC or Saudi Aramco, that they are busy investing, Total, Shell, every day they are looking for oil. Why are they looking for oil? Then they should stop. Since we are in transition, we are not. And people, when you look at it, really, people are not building refineries. And I'm looking at, okay, fine, 24 years. 24 years is not a long time. By 24 years in Africa, we're going to have 2.5 billion people, total of the entire world. So if you are going to have this one, what are we doing to create or to produce our own needs? You cannot have 2.5 billion people and you are now busy importing. So it has to stop at some point. And how do you create jobs? How do you create prosperity? But then I also noticed and realized that, hey, look, I think in Africa we have waited for long where people have actually come in to promise us heaven and earth. We are coming to do this rail. We are coming to, produce whatever that you people are consuming, and it is not happening. Then I said that, you know what? The other economies of even the Western economies, Europe or US, who actually went there and created their own economy, their own people?
1: You said Africa or Africans must lead in the investment if they want others to invest in the continent. Why do you think that some Africans are shying away from investing in Africa? Is it because of the perception that the world has?
0: Yeah, well, the problem really is it takes two to tango. I think in the past, there's been a lot of flip-flop in government policies. Government's policies were changing every day. And then lack of electricity is also there, you know. So these two issues, they haven't gone away. They are still there. But, you know, for some of us that we really mean business, we are here and we know that, yes, without our intervention, Africa or Africans will never be able to create jobs. If there's no industrialization, how do you create jobs? We will not have money one day to import what we are consuming. So how can we remain an import-based continent? It has to change. But that change can only happen when Africans believe in Africa and they invest in Africa. Once we start investing, like right now, there are so many people who really want to now, support and come in and invest in us because they believe that we are doing the right things. What we are doing is what's supposed to have been done long time ago, but it's never late. We want to make sure it's about spreading the wealth. It's about getting more people in the business. It's about also corporate governance. So that's the direction, and that's what we are, you know, looking for. And I'm telling you, in the next 3-4 years, there will be a major transformation in Africa. And that's why we're looking at power, for example.
1: You're investing in power as well?
0: Yeah, we are. We are going to invest.
1: How big?
0: Power. We want to, actually, there is one or two businesses that we might cancel, like steel, and we will put in the money. We want to invest over $10 billion alone in power. It is something that we Africans should not really allow over 600 million of our people to remain in darkness. You know, as some politicians, if they work hard, they have a plan. When you deliver power, you don't need to go for campaign when you're going for re-election. It doesn't make sense. So power is key. We will never ever create growth without power. So that's why they say power is growth. When I say power, I mean electricity is growth.
1: One of the major challenges you had was dealing with people who accuse you of trying to be a monopoly. How do you react to that?
0: Well, you know, if I'm going to listen to that, have you ever seen a footballer looking at the audience? He has to continue looking at the ball. If I'm Messi, for example, I'm kicking the ball and I'm looking at the audience, looking or hailing me. Do you think I will miss the ball? I will miss the ball. So those people, no matter what you do, you won't make everybody happy. So if I'm going to make my continent great and people want to call me monopoly for no reason, so be it. I mean, it's not going to reduce the color of my face or whatever. You can call me whatever that you want to call me. You know, I mean, I didn't stop anybody. It is an opportunity given to everybody. Every one of us has that opportunity, whether African, foreigners, or whatever. If they are sitting on the bench, I'm on the track, why should I bother about them? That is why all what we are doing as a company, we are also avoiding. There is nothing, and I challenge anybody to come and prove me wrong. There is nothing that government gave us and said, no, this is only for Dangote. No. Government will create a policy around a sector. And that policy, they blow a whistle and say, yes, this is it. So if you now say, okay, fine, there's 100 meters race. Some people, they are on the bench. I'm on the track. And I agree to run that race. And I win that race alone. Are you going to blame me or you are going to blame people who just sat on the bench? They are not ready. They are not prepared. They don't believe in even Africa itself. It's not about investing, whether you are in Sierra Leone or whether you are in Nigeria. If you don't invest, you are not going to get fruit of that labor. So, you know, people can just come and, you know, it's just like now, we built a refinery. Somebody who is a trader, he said that, no, this is monopoly. Okay, monopoly, government gave 34 licenses. Are we all going to wait till everybody is ready? No. You can see people, some of them, they are building modular refineries, you know, 5,000 tons per day. But that's what they can afford. We just came in and started 2 years ago. But we're saying that, no, in the next 3 years, we'll be the largest ever in the world. Somebody say, bigger. I say, yeah, even bigger than Reliance. So that's, you know, that's how we are. So we are doing now what you call big ticket items to leapfrog and get Africa to the next level.
1: Looking back at the past years, your investment from the refinery, the challenges you went through, and the new investments you're coming up with across Africa, are there things that, in hindsight, you would like to change? I mean, some of the things you've done in the past.
0: Well, there are a couple of things that we have to, but you know, the distraction will continue. It will be even more. You know, people will try to, you know, distract us from doing what we are doing. But we now do understand, we learn how to, you know, we have what you call very thick skin. No matter, even if you take bullets, you are hitting our body with it. We are not going to stop. We have a target and we are getting to our target. So, and if we don't do it, believe me, honestly, Africa will be in trouble. And I would rather save my continent at the expense of even my life. This continent must get to the promised land. People, eventually, they will stop taking our raw materials. They must produce in our own continent. You see, once we show people how to do all this, even the governments themselves, they will start saying that, no, you can't take our cocoa. Process it here. Add value, then you take it out.
1: Aliko Dangote,

0: This is America, and this, of course, is the White House.
1: You know, Iran is broke, totally broke.
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7: Over centuries, the people of Rapa Nui, or Easter Island to outsiders, have survived slavery, disease, and scarcity. Now, facing rising sea levels, the islanders are building a sustainable lifestyle that could inspire the rest of the world. 101 East explores Rapa Nui's new dawn on Al Jazeera.

0: I'm Imran Khan in Doha. The top stories on Al Jazeera. Dozens of diplomats have walked out of Israeli Prime Minister Benjamin Netanyahu's speech at the UN General Assembly. Netanyahu called them moral cowards and asked for anybody else who felt that way to leave before he started to talk. During his address, he said attacking Iran was one of the easiest decisions he'd ever made, dismissed accusations of genocide in Gaza, and thanked the US President Donald Trump.
1: We will continue to defend our state. We will continue to win because we have no other choice. In this battle against the barbarians, we've had no greater partner than President Trump. He boldly confronted an enormous danger to America, Israel, and the world. He understood that if left unchallenged, the fanatic Ayatollahs who chant death to America, death to Israel, would eventually carry out their mad fantasies.
0: Now, earlier, the Palestinian Authority president also addressed the General Assembly. Mahmoud Abbas said Palestinians were being punished for turning to international law and urged for the implementation of the two-state solution. He addressed it virtually after the US denied him a visa for the second year in a row.
2: Today, we warn of an even greater danger ahead, one that requires international action to address it. The danger is no longer limited to undermining the two-state solution and preventing the realization of the Palestinian state. It has now come to threaten the very life and existence of the Palestinian people on their homeland. What is taking place in Gaza, the West Bank, and East Jerusalem are not isolated incidents, but rather a malicious colonial scheme aimed at making the lives of Palestinians more difficult in their homeland.
0: Now, hours before the president's address, Israel carried out multiple attacks in Gaza, killing at least six Palestinians. It's the latest violation of a US-brokered ceasefire that was signed in October. US President Donald Trump said he had a great meeting with China's President Xi Jinping after the two leaders had held talks at the White House. Trump made the comments before the two leaders toured the president's helicopter Marine One. According to Chinese state media, Xi told Trump that Beijing supports efforts by the US and Iran to return to a peace deal. Xi also called on Washington to oppose Taiwan's independence and handle the issue with what he described as prudence. The talks took place behind closed doors.
3: We should cooperate with sincerity. The interests of China and the United States

0: states are deeply intertwined, and there is plenty of room for us to work together. China-US cooperation may not solve every problem in the world, but without our cooperation, it would be hard to solve many of the world's problems. China keeps its door wide open, welcomes American companies wanting to invest and do business there. We hope Chinese companies are treated fairly here in the United States.
1: President Xi and I have made tremendous strides on the issues facing our two countries. During my last visit last May, we created the Board of Trade, and through that, it's a brand new mechanism and was something that's been unbelievably successful. Our teams have been working to encourage a more balanced trading relationship, including the new market access for American farmers and ranchers.
2: The Ansarullah Houthis say they've attacked various military sites in Saudi Arabia. The group says it struck the Al Tuwal area of Jizan and missile sites at the Al Dagharir camp. Saudi Arabia hasn't confirmed the attacks. Ethiopia's military says it's killed more than 270 Tigrayan fighters in a counter-offensive in the Amhara region. It says about 260 others have been wounded and has captured several more. Tigrayan forces have declared they're now in a full-blown war with the federal government. They've seized a major airport in Mekelle, the regional capital. Allied fighters from Afar have also amassed near Tigray's border. Now, those are the headlines. The news continues here on Al Jazeera after Blood, Sweat and Sugar. Don't forget, keep up on our social media.

0: It's been going on for 500 years. Sugar is quite a story. It's a global one and has shaped our world.
1: Sugar has been fundamental to colonialism and fundamentally important to the production of racial inequality.
0: It's the story of blood, sweat, and sugar that binds Africa, Europe, the Americas, and Asia.
2: Quando você espreme, o que sai ali é o sangue da classe trabalhadora.
0: For sweeter or for worse.

0: Sugar Tard. They're super delicious, really nutritious.
1: Food for action.
2: The evolution of sugar in our early modern and modern diets in the European world and beyond has been, yeah, phenomenal.
3: The history of sugar is a story of domination, of our bodies, of land, of the world, of growing domination. In 1600, the average European consumed just 87 grams of sugar per year. In 1800, 9 kilos. Today, up to 40 kilos per year.
2: Sugar provides very easy energy, right? It isn't nutritionally valuable for our bodies, but it is easy, it's quick.
3: Global sugar production increased. In the 17th century, it soared. In the 18th century, it quadrupled. In the 19th century, it increased 12-fold and 30-fold in the 20th century. In 2025, it reached almost 190 million tons. By way of comparison, we produce four times as much wheat, but wheat is nutritious, whereas sugar is not.
4: We kunnen inderdaad heel goed zonder suiker. 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

0: sugar made its way into the European diet quite gradually, really over centuries. Sugar started as a luxury. The aristocracy could have sugar. They could adorn their tables with sugary treats. But also sugar was becoming present in medicine and as a spice. Only the richest people could have it.
1: But the taste of sugar is irresistible. Soon addicted, Europe craves more and more. How could this demand be met? The great Portuguese navigators led the way in the 15th century, conquering the seas. They pushed back the boundaries of the known world in their quest for power, gold, silver, and sugar.
2: Não há uma boa história do Império Português sem uma boa história do desenvolvimento da economia açucareira nesse mesmo Império.
1: 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It was soon supplying all of Europe. Then, in 1474, Portugal seized two uninhabited islands off Gabon, São Tomé and Príncipe, a tiny territory, but it changed human history.
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1: 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Then they were forcibly transported to the island where they were enslaved. Sugar and slavery. In the jungle of São Tomé, the Portuguese created a model.
2: E tudo isto, técnica, tecnologia, mobilidade de mão de obra escravizada, forma o modelo da economia de plantação e esse modelo é transponível, é circulável para outros contextos que reúnam as mesmas condições.
1: Christopher Columbus knew what he was doing. In 1493, just a year after his first voyage to the Americas, the explorer crossed the Atlantic again and returned on behalf of the King and Queen of Spain to the Caribbean island of Hispaniola. His mission was to colonize it. In his chests were sugarcane plants.
3: Die worden daar geplant en binnen de kortste keer ontstaat daar een plantagecomplex. 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
1: 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For generations, thousands of workers have fled the poverty of Haiti and crossed the border each year to cut sugarcane in the Dominican Republic. By hand, like their ancestors. In the region of El Sebo, a few hours' drive from the beaches of Punta Cana, there are an estimated 200,000 Haitian workers.
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0: We live in a world that is deeply affected by the sugar economy that was created under slavery and persists to this day.
1: Nothing could stop the sugar economy. And following Christopher Columbus and the Portuguese and Spanish conquistadores, it subjugated all of the Americas. When the Portuguese colonized Brazil in the early 16th century, they brought sugarcane with them. In just a few years, they destroyed the primary forests to make way for sugarcane fields, reducing the indigenous peoples to slavery.
2: Até hoje, Pernambuco, ela tem mais de 10 comunidades indígenas, só que elas vivem todas no sertão. 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
2: O Brasil, para cá, vieram cerca de 4 milhões de africanos. 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
1: Throughout history, a total of 12.5 million Africans have been reduced to slavery. Over half, purely for the sugar industry.

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1: 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From the coasts of Africa to the plantations of the Americas and European ports, people, sugar, and money circulated. It was the start of globalization. All of Europe benefited.
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1: That also explains why so many wars were fought over those Caribbean territories where, especially the French and the British and the Dutch as well, were growing their sugar.
2: Everyone wanted their share of so-called white gold, including Britain and France. In the 17th century, as a result of wars and treaties, the Spanish lost ground and the Caribbean islands changed masters, but not their destiny. Everywhere, sugar ruled.
3: C'est à partir des années 1620 et 1630 que les îles des Antilles passent sous contrôle de la France, à commencer par l'île de Saint-Christophe, et puis ensuite la Guadeloupe et la Martinique. 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
2: In 1697, the Spanish ceded the western part of the island of Hispaniola, today's nation of Haiti, to France. At the time, the French called it Saint-Domingue. It rapidly became the largest sugar producer in the world, the richest colony.
1: So people talk about a sugar revolution that actually metastasized from Brazil through the Caribbean and came to dominate the region by the 18th century.
2: The plantation model was exported everywhere from Portuguese Brazil. Fields of sugarcane, mills to grind it, furnaces to boil it, and slaves exploited around the clock. And all of it dominated by the master's big house.

0: This plantation model has endured in the Dominican Republic. In El Cebo region, 70% of sugar production is by a single sugar company, Central Romana. In the middle of the sugarcane fields, out of sight, the slave quarters have been replaced by the Bateyes. This is where the Haitian workers and their families live.
1: Jean-Chef, you have mal de tout là. 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
1: 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We can see how it was given an extreme impetus by the sugar plantation system and by the slavery system more generally.
2: European trade flourished, including in France.
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2: In business circles, there was a sense that the Caribbean sugar islands made the world go round, or at least the European economy. Because at the end of the 18th century, the plantation owners and sugar producers' profits meant they could invest at home. They had capital, banks, and networks. They would help finance the beginnings of the Industrial Revolution, and Britain led the race.
3: So at the basis, sugar is almost the engine for that economic revolution, but sugar is a different kind of engine as well.
2: And it wasn't just the factories that needed financing. Those who kept them running had to be fed too. The new working class who flocked from the countryside to the cities to rent out their labor. A back-breaking pace, a paltry wage. Like the machines, they needed energy to keep going. Fast, cheap, easily accessible calories. Sugar.
3: As more sugar could be produced in greater quantities and arriving in Europe and then becoming more and more affordable, the majority of people could include in their diet. The British working classes, they started to drink a lot of tea with sugar mixed in. It has a ritual quality, tea drinking, I think. But sugar mixed with tea also gives you some cheap energy, really. It's estimated that as a proportion of their diet, the working classes were eating more sugar than, for example, the middle classes. So I think that's become one of the class distinctions between the haves and the have-nots, is that gradually sugar went from being the food of the rich to being actually just the cheapest, nastiest fuel that you can fob people off with who can't afford what you want for your own family.
1: Now that sugar was grown with energy provided by enslaved African laborers, right? Who were brought over in the course of the slave trade.

0: And so those villages in Africa, producing those workers, captured through the slave trade, producing that sugar, which then went into the diets of European workers, that was a circulation of energy. A transfer of energy, really, from Africa to the Americas to Europe that sugar production brought.
1: Feeding the European poor with sugar produced by African slaves. This is how the sugar industry boosted its growth. At the end of the 18th century, it was at its peak. Who could shake it?
2: The latest news as it breaks.
3: The officials have been telling people that it is unsafe to stay in these buildings, but people do not have any other option.
2: With detailed coverage.
4: Extrajudicial killings are on the rise in the occupied West Bank, where the Israeli forces fear no accountability.
2: From the heart of the story.
5: For many families here in Lamert, even when the missiles stop falling, the wounds of the war will remain, sometimes forever.
6: This war is escalating and has become a story in which propaganda can matter as much as military might does. Censorship is taking place across the board. Our focus, as always here at The Listening Post, is on the journalism.
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14: In Gaza and Sudan, crisis is a daily reality. 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
15: I'm Imran Khan in Doha. The top stories on Al Jazeera. Dozens of diplomats have walked out of Israeli Prime Minister Benjamin Netanyahu's speech at the UN General Assembly. Netanyahu called them moral cowards. During his address, he said attacking Iran was one of the easiest decisions he ever made and dismissed accusations of the genocide in Gaza.
16: We will continue to defend our state. We will continue to win because we have no other choice in this battle against the barbarians.
15: Earlier, the Palestinian Authority president also addressed the General Assembly. Mahmoud Abbas said Palestinians were being punished for turning to international law and urged for the implementation of the two-state solution. He addressed it virtually after the US denied him a visa for a second year in a row.
17: Today, we warn of an even greater danger ahead, one that requires international action to address it. The danger is no longer limited to undermining the two-state solution and preventing the realization of the Palestinian state. It has now come to threaten the very life and existence of the Palestinian people on their homeland.
15: US President Donald Trump says he had a great meeting with China's President Xi Jinping. After the two leaders held talks at the White House, Trump made the comments before the two leaders toured the president's helicopter, Marine One. Now, according to Chinese state media, Xi told Trump that Beijing supports efforts by the US and Iran to return to a peace deal. Xi also called on Washington to oppose Taiwan's independence.
18: We should cooperate with sincerity. The interests of China and the United States are deeply intertwined, and there is plenty of room for us to work together.
19: President Xi and I have made tremendous strides on the issues facing our two countries. We created the Board of Trade, and through that, it's a brand new mechanism and was something that's been unbelievably successful.
15: Ethiopia's military says it's killed more than 270 Tigrayan fighters in a counter-offensive in the Amhara region. It says about 260 others have also been wounded. Tigrayan forces have declared they are now in a full-blown war with the federal government and they've seized a major airport in Mekelle, the regional capital. Now, those are the headlines. Blood, Sweat and Sugar continues next. So stay with us here on Al Jazeera. And don't forget, aljazeera.com for all the latest.
1: By the late 1700s, sugar production was generating vast profits for European companies, but it relied on African slave labor on

0: Caribbean plantations, and a storm was brewing.
1: This August 14, 1791 is the start of the Haitian Revolution. On that night, enslaved individuals gathered together at a spot in Mont Rouge in Haiti, which is in the northern plain, and they came together and formed a plan to rebel against the enslaved.

0: Saint-Domingue, today's Haiti. It was the most profitable colony in the French Empire and the world's largest producer of sugar. But it was built on the backs of 450,000 African men and women condemned to slavery. When the French Revolution took place in Europe in 1789, news reached Saint-Domingue, and the slave laborers began to demand their share of liberté, equality, fraternity, and simple humanity.
1: So it was funny to me that somehow the Haitian Revolution wasn't considered an important event in Western history when it's so bound up with the rights revolution that we identify with the French Revolution, and which we think is fundamental to the history of the West.
0: And yet, without the rebels of Saint-Domingue, the world might never have witnessed the first abolition of slavery, proclaimed by the new French Republic in 1794.
2: And then Napoleon came along.
0: Napoleon Bonaparte. After the French Revolution, the general seized power in France in 1799. He vowed to restore law and order and colonial order. In 1801, he launched an attack on the freed men and women of Saint-Domingue. But they fought back. Although their governor general, Toussaint Louverture, was arrested and deported, his troops went on to defeat the French. On the 1st of January 1804, they proclaimed independence from France and created the first free and independent black state in the world, where slavery was outlawed. Had the sugar empire capitulated? Well, not quite. After the Haitian Revolution, many French colonists fled, seeking new lands on which to rebuild their sugar fortunes. They found them in Cuba, as well as Louisiana, a French colony since 1682. And they took their enslaved labor and ruthless expertise in sugar production with them.
1: And they stimulated the sugar economy there, which reproduced all the most brutal effects of sugar planting in the Caribbean.
3: And so then they become the sugar experts. And, you know, you have all of the opportunity to grow sugar here. And so then they take that technology and get rich again, or make people that were already plantation owners and slaveholders, make them even richer because they're bringing in all of this knowledge about sugar. It's flooded into Louisiana.

bittersweet, bittersweet. I grew up going into the sugarcane fields with my brothers, chopping off a couple of pieces and then, you know, like you sitting down and eating sugarcane with your family. But I mean, this is trauma. This is black labor. This is extraction, everything from the soil. So I'm a 10th generation Louisianian from this portion of the state. And these plantations that we're driving in front of is where my ancestors were enslaved, as my ancestors who built these plantations.

0: plantations and slavery. On the banks of the Mississippi, sugar prosperity flourished once again. But France was about to give it up. Napoleon had lost Saint-Domingue. Britain was challenging him at sea, and he had Europe to conquer. In 1803, Napoleon abandoned his dream of an American empire and sold Louisiana to the United States for $15 million, instantly doubling the young nation's territory.
1: Few Americans know that we owe the expansion of the United States beyond the Eastern Seaboard to the Haitian Revolution. Now, the irony is that when the United States expanded into that Louisiana territory, it also expanded the institution of slavery. So, right, the end of slavery in Saint-Domingue, Haiti, led to the expansion of slavery in the United States.

0: That is the strength of sugar and its economy. It adapted, mutated, and relocated in response to change. A way of surviving the storms ahead, the Haitian Revolution lit a fuse in sugar colonies across the world. Enslaved people rose up. Even when those uprisings were crushed, their echoes carried all the way to Europe. In 1807, Britain became the first colonial power to abolish the slave trade, and it then outlawed slavery in all its colonies in 1833. It was a heavy blow to sugar, but once again, it shifted, adapted, and moved on. This time, Cuba, still under Spanish rule, entered the game.
1: El caso español es curioso en la medida que cuando la esclavitud entra en crisis en otros territorios, en Cuba se expande vinculado precisamente al desarrollo de la plantación azucarera. 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
0: Spain was actually one of the last countries to abolish slavery in its colonies. It finally did so in 1886, long after Britain, France, the United States, and Portugal, and 2 years before Brazil in 1888. Ultimately, it took nearly a century for the global sugar industry to stop relying on slave labor, at least in theory.
2: E, portanto, este momento é momento muito lento e que mostra bem o caráter central que a mobilização de trabalho escravizado teve no desenvolvimento económico.
0: Everyone involved knew that the colonial sugar economy couldn't survive without a workforce it could easily exploit. It was a fragile, shrinking system, and the market was about to become even more competitive. Sugar cane now had a rival. It was European, suited to northern climates, didn't depend on slave labor, and since 1799, its sugar could be extracted on an industrial scale. That rival was sugar beet.
3: Dat is iets wat Napoleon heel goed uitkomt. 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
0: Sugar beet was a major challenger to Britain's sugarcane power. Napoleon took center stage again and championed its large-scale production to compete with British-controlled cane sugar. By the end of the 19th century, sugar beets supplied around half of the world's sugar. For sugarcane planters in the colonies, it was a major crisis. They were squeezed between beet sugar competition and the gradual abolition of slavery. So how could they stay profitable? Invest? Get into debt? Diversify? How could they survive?
4: The fact that they lose the campaign to maintain the slave trade, the fact that ultimately slavery is abolished and emancipation declared, doesn't mean that they're not still trying to maintain their power and influence. And what they do when they realize that slavery is going to be abolished, they demand that they be paid

0: or the loss of their property.
1: And so Britain and France took the sting out of abolition by compensating plantation owners for the loss of what they called their property, the human beings they'd enslaved.
2: En fait, on estime que la justice doit être rendue aux anciens propriétaires, expropriés. 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Il n'y a pas de justice, ou en tout cas, s'il y a une justice pour les nouveaux libres, c'est simplement de leur accorder la liberté. Donc, ça interroge quand même.
1: The new Republic of Haiti was the first to pay the price. After years of lobbying, in 1825, the French plantation owners expelled from Saint-Domingue secured an indemnity of 150 million gold francs. Haiti was forced to pay in exchange for formal recognition of its independence. To ensure compliance, France threatened Port-au-Prince with warships. It also demanded that Haiti borrow the money from French banks, including the powerful Caisse des dépôts et consignations, which financed industrial expansion. At high interest rates, sugar wealth was made to flow back to mainland France.
3: The overall losses to the Haitian economy were far greater and have been calculated in modern terms to be between 22 and 48 billion US dollars. The system is designed to punish Haitian Haitians for being free and to punish them economically. It's the Haitian people who always suffer under these policies and systems.
1: Haiti has never truly recovered. Debt and abject poverty have pushed generations into exile, a source of cheap labor for the sugar industry in the neighboring Dominican Republic.
4: In 2019, in November 2019, because Haiti has insecurity, bandits have tiré, mon a mouri, obligé de nous laguer et nous arrêter. Haiti.
1: In the world of sugar, freedom came at a high price. After bringing Haiti to its knees in 1825, the plantation owners won another battle in 1849. This time, France picked up the bill. A year after abolishing slavery, the Parliament of the French Second Republic passed a new colonial compensation law. This granted former slave owners 126 million gold francs in reparations, about 7% of the state's entire budget.
0: Now, that money that goes to the slaveholders is then reinvested in the Victorian economy. And so, you know, money is fungible, and it builds up other industries that may not have as much to do with slavery, but are still funded off the backs of enslaved labor.
1: And the money from sugar kept circulating. In the French colonies, it financed the first banks in Martinique, Guadeloupe, and Réunion. The plantation owners used it to pay off their debts, modernize their estates and sugar refineries, and to look ahead to a future beyond slavery.
5: Für die Plantagenbesitzer, Zuckerproduzenten, die haben lange gegengesteuert. 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
1: Because manpower was still needed to cut, crush and boil the sugar cane. Every sugar colony in the world now faced the same challenge as to how to replace enslaved labor and keep sugar flowing without increasing costs. And for this, the British had a plan. Even before abolition, they'd tested it in 1829 on Mauritius in the Indian Ocean. From colonial India, they brought in poor workers threatened by famine, along with Chinese laborers

0: Singapore. They called them coolies. These officially free workers were bound by contracts to work for 3, 5, or more years for minimal wages. Food and lodging were provided, but if they ever wanted to return home, they would have to pay the cost of the journey. A new system was born, indentureship. The British rolled it out across their empire, and the French soon followed.
1: Je pense qu'il faut prendre l'engagisme comme il est, un système qui consiste à contraindre certaines populations au travail.
2: Indenture is in a borderland between slavery and freedom. Although the contract was for 5 years, there were many stories of people who were indentured for decades because they had become indebted to the plantation. Whether they were buying their food through the company store or sometimes less healthy things like rum. The time just got added onto their contract, their labor contract. So debt became kind of a self-perpetuating. Debt locked them into decades of being bound to the planter.
1: Quand on passe au système de l'engagisme, les conditions de travail et les conditions de vie, mis à part cette notion de liberté, sont les mêmes. 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
0: And that is how indentureship rescued the sugar economy. Between 1850 and 1930, an estimated 750,000 Chinese and 2 million Indians were uprooted and scattered across what you might call planet sugar.
2: It's important to recognize that these workers, plantation workers, indentured workers, were actually the vanguard of the Indian diaspora. These were the first Indians abroad in significant numbers.
0: Their path crossed those of other indentured peoples, Africans, Vietnamese, Malagasy, Rodrigans, Oceanians, and Japanese. Together, these forced exiles forged the very identity of the Sugarlands. On the French island of Réunion off the southeast African coast, indentured servitude continued until 1933. Around 200,000 laborers met their fate here, their lives bound to sugar.
3: Notre île là, c'est un bout de l'Inde, de l'Afrique qui est là. 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
5: Cultivando, sembrando, todo eso también yo lo hago aquí. 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
0: Years, and it isn't over. The sugar economy has always managed to turn every upheaval to its advantage, from the abolition of slavery to changes in the market. At the dawn of the 20th century, it was booming, and it only grew stronger. This time, it placed its fate in the hands of a rising new power, the United States. A new horizon, new fortunes, and a new empire to conquer. Al Jazeera contacted both the government of the Dominican Republic and the major sugar manufacturer there, Central Romana, and asked them to respond to allegations made in this film. The Dominican Republic government did not reply. Central Romana replied to say that the statements made in the program about the company and working conditions for its sugarcane cutters were, quote, completely false and defamatory. Its spokesperson said that the company would not respond further.
7: The latest news.
8: The vast majority died right here in New York City, where the Twin Towers collapsed.
7: With detailed coverage.
9: Zelensky's reading of this situation is that there is no agreement. There is a proposal that might lead to an agreement.
7: From the heart of the story.
10: The state police tell us that they usually head out in a coordinated effort to try and keep the streets safe.
11: No matter who wins at the ballot box, the corporations always win and the voters lose.
12: No more new wars. Is there any consequence to the fact that he's been in war since he's come in office?
13: There's frustration with him now. There's confusion.
14: I'm Josh Rushing. Join me as the United States heads toward the midterm elections. Every week, two guests and I focus on one question shaping American politics.
11: What we're experiencing right now in American politics is a tipping point.
14: Let's focus on Al Jazeera.
15: The drought stretches far beyond Kenya. Parts of Ethiopia and Somalia have also been affected.
16: Some people say this is not a motorsport, they call it entertainment. People in the spinning community insist this is serious business.
17: People here in Western Kenya say they've been marginalized for years.
18: We now have the confirmed election results. They know that their leader has not won, so the people could take to the streets in greater number and greater momentum.
19: A global movement calling for a rekindling of our bond with nature.
20: We're at such a crucial time. The human race is in a crisis. As it goes into crisis, so does Mother Earth.
19: Drawing on indigenous wisdom to address today's climate challenges.
21: In the same way that we're rewilding the land here, we're trying to rewild people.
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0: Earthrise, we are nature. 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
2: This water aerobics class is more than exercise. It's a rare moment of relief for unpaid caregivers who spend their lives tending to others, often at the expense of their own well-being.
3: 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I love this. Being here, sharing with people like me has been fundamental.
2: Lou's daddy spent years caring for her children in an abusive relationship before discovering Bogota's care blocks. The initiative offers free services under one roof, from legal and mental health support to education and exercise, while staff care for those who depend on them.
4: Among the services provided are laundromats, where women can drop off their clothes and bedding. 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
2: In a city where caregiving was long invisible, recognition, opportunities, and time are helping women reclaim their lives.

0: Hello, I'm Arlene Saeed. This is Al Jazeera live from Doha. Your top stories this hour. Dozens of diplomats walk out at the start of Israeli Prime Minister's speech at the United Nations General Assembly. While in Gaza, Israeli attacks haven't stopped. At least three Palestinians are killed in the latest strikes. High-level talks at the White House. China's president makes his first state visit to Washington in over a decade.
1: Plus, high stakes but low expectations. Trump and Xi sit down to manage a rivalry neither side can afford to let boil over. That's later on This is America.
0: Dozens of diplomats have walked out of Israeli Prime Minister Benjamin Netanyahu's speech at the UN General Assembly. He accused them of being, quote, moral cowards. Netanyahu is wanted by the International Criminal Court for war crimes and crimes against humanity in Gaza. During his address, he said attacking Iran was one of the easiest decisions he ever made and dismissed accusations of genocide in Gaza. He also thanked U.S. President Donald Trump.
2: We will continue to defend our state. We will continue to win because we have no other choice. In this battle against the barbarians, we've had no greater partner than President Trump. He boldly confronted an enormous danger to America, Israel, and the world. He understood that if left unchallenged, the fanatic Ayatollahs who chant death to America, death to Israel, would eventually carry out their mad fantasies. So Israel and America acted together, not only to protect ourselves, but to save civilization.
0: And the Israeli Prime Minister also received a chilly reception outside the General Assembly Hall. These are live pictures from the streets of New York City, where demonstrators have been calling for his arrest over the war in Gaza. At another protest earlier, more than 100 people were arrested. Kristen Salumi was there.
3: You can see that demonstrators are blocking the street and access to the United Nations. Other demonstrators have lined up elsewhere around the UN as well. Clearly, they're trying to send a message to Benjamin Netanyahu that he is not welcome here. This action coming at a time when polls show declining support for Israel among Americans. We're here today to say a couple things. First of all, war criminals are not welcome in this city. And second of all, this is bigger than just Netanyahu. This is about the fact that our government has been funding and enabling genocide and apartheid, and it has to stop. On Wednesday,

0: The evening before Netanyahu's arrival, other Jewish groups gathered outside the United Nations to express support for Israel, which they say isn't the same as supporting the government. They're worried about rising anti-Semitism.
1: Being a Zionist does not necessarily mean that one supports everything that the Bibi does. Just like as proud Americans, we don't necessarily support everything that President Trump does.
0: Demonstrators are now being arrested and taken to police headquarters, where they'll formally be charged with disorderly conduct and potentially have a long night ahead of them in jail. On the other hand, this will be an unusually short visit to New York for Prime Minister Benjamin Netanyahu. His team says he'll have a few meetings on the sidelines of the General Assembly and then head back to Israel on the very same day that he arrived. Kristen Salumi, Al Jazeera, New York.
2: Marwan Bashar is Al Jazeera's senior political analyst. He says Prime Minister Netanyahu's speech was directed at the Israelis ahead of the country's upcoming election.
3: Even those who had to leave the hall because they were under pressure from certain other members would not take it kindly that he called them cowards and so on and so forth. But yes, you know, as usual, we judge speeches like that on three grounds. One, who are they addressed to? Two, how, meaning what style? And third, what? What is the substance of the speech? Today, it was clear, unlike his previous two speeches that were addressed to the international community and to President Trump, this very particular speech during election time in Israel was addressed to the Israelis, all sorts of Israelis. He was talking at the UN delegates, but he was talking to the Israeli public. He wanted to show them how great of orator he is, how strong he is, and how he can confront the world and defend Israel and Israel's position at the United Nations. And clearly he did it with a style that is more or less Bibi-like, if you will, which is dismissive, arrogant, with much of chutzpah, as they say in Israel, in the sense that he's always the victim, but he's also always the strong and the powerful and the magnificent, right? So it's usually plays both ways for him. Showing the pagers that killed so many Lebanese, including innocent Lebanese, that was a low point. This is not the kind of thing that you do. You show your weapons at the United Nations. But as I said, this was a very arrogant and dismissive and racist speech. And now, last but not least, on the question of substance, which is, of course, is the most important, he, as usual, as you said, attacked Iran and attacked everyone else to show that Israel is on the right. He basically said everyone else on the wrong. But how can you claim to defend Western civilization when you're attacking the French and the British and the Europeans, when you say that they have come up with the concept of colonialism? Well, in fact, if they had come with the concept of colonialism, they should know it when they see it. And they've been saying again and again that Israel is a colonial power in Israel-Palestine. So in terms of substance, he did go after Iran. He did go after the Palestinians and the Syrians and the Qataris and the Turks and the neighbors and so on and so forth. And once again, as we said, he made many enemies, but he made no friends, except perhaps President Trump. And again, this is the second audience for him. Because if he doesn't have the United States on his side, he probably has no one on his side.
2: Well, Palestinian President Mahmoud Abbas has also addressed the General Assembly, but his speech was pre-recorded. It's after the United States denied him an entry visa for the second consecutive year. Abbas called for a return to dialogue and the implementation of the two-state solution.
4: Today, we warn of an even greater danger ahead, one that requires international action to address it. The danger is no longer limited to undermining the two-state solution and preventing the realization of the Palestinian state. It has now come to threaten the very life and existence of the Palestinian people on their homeland. What is taking place in Gaza, the West Bank, and East Jerusalem are not isolated incidents, but rather a malicious colonial scheme aimed at making the lives of Palestinians more difficult in their homeland and forcing them to leave. We warn you today, do not allow another Nakba to occur. Once again, I asked before this assembly, how much longer will some states continue to remain silent on Israel or supply it with the weapons that it uses against our people? The world has witnessed the tremendous cost in the Gaza Strip and the West Bank. So what is the international community waiting for in order to protect the Palestinian people, ensure the continued presence on their land, and end the Israeli occupation, and implement the two-state solution on the basis of international legitimacy?
2: Earlier, my colleagues Folly Bart-Thibault and James Bayes spoke to the Dutch Prime Minister Rob Jetten on the sidelines of the UN General Assembly. They asked him about the US decision to deny Mahmoud Abbas's visa.
5: I think all leaders should be here. That is the UN General Assembly. So it is a shame that President Abbas was denied access to the United States. And I hope that next year he can address us in person because it is so crucial that we see each other face to face and we have these frank and open discussions that we need to have also here at the
6: UN. But Prime Minister Netanyahu is wanted for war crimes by the ICC, which again sits in the Netherlands, in The Hague. Should he be here?
5: Yes, because everyone here needs to press also Prime Minister Netanyahu that we need a solution, not only in Gaza, but also on the West Bank, in Lebanon and Syria. The escalation that we've seen over the past few months and years are completely unacceptable. And I think over the past few years, the international community failed to help for a solution for all these innocent people.
6: What about your relationship with the U.S., Prime Minister, with President Donald Trump right now, which has been very critical of Europe, very critical of the Europeans, the way the war in Ukraine has unfolded. What do you say to President Trump, who believes that Europe is, you know, no longer an important power player?
5: Well, Europe has been naive for way too long, especially in terms of our own security. So I think it's very good that we've stepped up our game in terms of defense spending. And we've now shown that we are capable to support Ukraine. The Netherlands, Norway, Denmark and others are the biggest supporters. Some of the NATO countries in Europe are now capable to protect the northern part of our continent, which is also crucial for the security of the United States. My message to Trump is that he should cherish the long-standing friendship with Europe as his main trading partner, main security partner, countries where the US and Europe share values with. But we also have to be very clear to him. I will do so in my address to the United Nations later this afternoon. We will not accept the undermining of the ICC and other institutions that are so crucial for the international legal order that is protecting billions and billions of people around the world.
2: Well, hours before those speeches at the UN, Israel carried out multiple attacks in Gaza. Israeli forces also struck a vehicle in Al-Zuwaida, killing one person and injuring eight others. Another Palestinian was killed in a strike near Gaza City, and a third person was shot by Israeli forces. It's the latest violation of a US broken ceasefire signed in October. Ibrahim Al-Khalili has more from Gaza City.
7: It's been a bloody day for Palestinians here on the ground. One tragedy barely ends before another begins. A series of Israeli attacks took place across Gaza since the early hours of this morning. In Zawaida in central Gaza, a vehicle was struck by an Israeli drone, killed one Palestinian and left eight Palestinians injured, and they were transported to Al-Aqsa Hospital. Another attack took place in a Zahra area, killed one Palestinian by the Israeli gunshots, and a group of people was targeted in Khan Yunis and Al-Mawasi and injured dozens of people. The situation is going from bad to worse, and the story did not end here. The body of the man who was killed in Al-Zawaida was transported from the southern part of the Gaza Strip through Al-Rashid Road, and a follow-up attack targeted the vehicle transporting that killed Palestinian and injured his relatives. They were transported to a Shifa hospital. The surviving these Israeli drone attacks is only the beginning of the struggle. When they reach the hospital, they face a decimated healthcare to give them the proper and urgent medical care these injured Palestinians need. And these attacks come amid a series of ceasefire violations committed by the Israeli military. According to Gaza's government media office, at least 1,400 Palestinians have been confirmed killed, and more than 4,800 Palestinians were injured since the ceasefire took hold back in October 2025. Ibrahim Khalili, Al Jazeera, Gaza City, Palestine.
2: Chinese President Xi Jinping is in Washington for a state visit with U.S. President Donald Trump. On Thursday, they met at the White House for talks on major issues, including trade and Taiwan. As our chief U.S. correspondent Alan Fisher explains, the world's two most powerful leaders chose their words carefully.
8: In a moment filled with formality, Donald Trump welcomed the Chinese president to the White House. Tensions over trade, over China allegedly stealing U.S. military secrets, of providing targeting information to Iran, temporarily forgotten. This was for smiles and handshakes as Xi Jinping made his first visit to Washington in 11 years. Donald Trump has made a thing of meeting world leaders in the Oval Office and answering questions from the media. Not this time. From the very beginning, the Chinese made it clear that was off the agenda.
9: President Xi and Madam.
8: What is on the agenda as the two leaders meet is tariffs, the Iran war, and AI. In brief remarks, Trump spoke in personal and general terms and the challenges facing the two leaders.
9: We will also discuss pressing issues concerning security, technology, and superintelligence, SI. The decisions we make in these areas today can promote peace and prosperity for decades and decades.
8: But the Chinese president spoke for longer and said he wanted to avoid conflict as China became a growing power, hinting at the decline of America.
10: China and the United States must hold the line of no conflict and no confrontation between us. And we can certainly find the right path for two great countries to get along on this planet we both call home.
8: Then it was on to the business part of the trip, the two leaders sitting down to discuss key issues. There are many in Washington, including close supporters of Donald Trump, who say it was wrong to invite the Chinese president to the White House to roll out the red carpet. Others insist serious issues need to be confronted.
11: There's been many reports that China's provided intelligence, whether it's to Russia or Iran, for targets of both Ukraine and the Middle East against us. I think that's probably accurate, and hopefully President Trump can talk to President Xi and make sure that they cut that out.
12: The president should not be feting and praising Xi.
8: There are those who are even angry there will be a state dinner in his honor on Thursday. Tech giants, AI leaders, top business executives will be there. Already, both sides have agreed to extend their trade truce for another 2 months. It was due to run out in November. But there are still huge issues which divide the world's two largest economies, and they can't be covered up by ceremony and flypasts. Alan Fisher, Al Jazeera, at the White House.
2: Scott Kennedy is a senior advisor in Chinese business and economics at the Center for Strategic and International Studies. He joins us now live from Palo Alto, California. Thank you for your time, sir. Scott, you've spent years, sure, haven't you, studying Xi Jinping. When you look at how he's approached this visit, what do you think Xi really wants from Donald Trump?
13: Sure. Well, most of the big action in U.S.-China relations, the turning of the tables, happened a year ago when, in reaction to Trump's Liberation Day tariffs, the Chinese imposed tariffs of their own and restrictions on rare earths and got the U.S. to back up quite a bit. And so we had a ceasefire established last October, which holds to this day. And Xi Jinping on this trip is really just trying to keep that arrangement in place. He doesn't need anything more that comes out of this meeting. So he's okay with a superficial meeting where he is shown the red carpet treatment, but not a lot of substance to reach. Actually, President Trump needs more. But I don't think actually, based on what we've heard so far, they've made a lot of headway.
2: You said President Trump wants more. How does Trump see this relationship? Are you saying it's not in the same way? Are they sitting down with very different objectives?
13: I think so. You know, on the plane ride home from Beijing a few months ago in May, President Trump again used the idea of the G2 or group of two. And I think for him, that group of two is him and Xi Jinping. For Xi Jinping, he also sees a group of two, although he won't say that. But for him, it's the United States and China, two countries, two governments. He doesn't see this on personal terms. So Trump is looking to burnish his own image with Xi and others and have, you know, as a bro-like relationship. He showed him the helipad. He'd like to make some progress on some business deals, get their support with regard to the U.S.'s approach in the Middle East. But it's really unclear so far. He did say that they've made tremendous strides, but so far they've not reported those out yet from the meetings to all the rest of us.
2: You mentioned rare earth. China, of course, has enormous leverage through its rare earths and critical minerals. How much of that leverage does Xi believe he can use without damaging China's own economic interests?
13: Well, sure. He has to walk a fine line between putting a lot of pressure on the United States and others so that they don't gang up against him. And he wants to keep he wants people to continue to invest and do business with China. But I think they saw the tariffs last year is so high, the American tech restrictions is so high, they had no choice. But since then, he's tried to talk more softly, even though he's carrying behind his back this very, very large stick. He's also offering potential other benefits with regard to market access for energy, potentially buying several hundred Boeing aircraft, agricultural goods. And so he's treating the U.S. the way he treats many countries, by putting pressure on them, but also offering business deals if they are willing to reach them.
2: And AI has now suddenly ended up being right at the center of this relationship. When Xi talks to Trump about AI, what do you think he is really trying to protect? Is it China's access to American technology, or is it China's ability to become an AI superpower in its own right?
13: Well, both the U.S. and China are pushing as fast as they can in AI. There are companies, labs, government agencies. Xi Jinping doesn't want to slow China down. So he'd like to be able to get access to more advanced semiconductors from the U.S. And he does want to talk about guardrails around AI. He made that clear in his remarks at the White House, keeping human control. But if you read the debate in China, the officials talk mostly about regime security, the way that folks who don't want the Communist Party to last might use it against them. But he certainly is interested in having conversations, perhaps more than President Trump, who calls this kind of worries hoaxes, the way he refers also to climate change. But will the U.S. and China quickly be able to reach a big bargain on AI guardrails? Probably not.
2: Scott, really good to get your perspective on this. Scott Kennedy, Senior Advisor in Chinese Business and Economics at the Center for Strategic and International Studies. Thank you. Now, three major U.S. news outlets are back inside the White House after a federal judge ordered their access to be restored. CNN, Politico and MS Now had been barred after President Donald Trump accused them of reporting fake news last Friday. The judge said the ban likely violated their constitutional rights and questioned the White House's national security justification. More than 50 media organizations backed the outlets in their legal challenge. Fuel prices across the European Union have been on the rise over the past few weeks. The AFP news agency has reported they hit a high on Thursday, but increases differ significantly from country to country. Some EU governments now seeking a block-wide response. Rosie Burchard has more from Brussels.
14: People like this man here in Brussels are paying more for diesel than almost ever before. And across the European Union, we've now seen record high average prices, in no small part due to the fallout of the war in Iran. Now, people here at this gas station have been telling us exactly how that's impacting their day-to-day decisions.
15: It's becoming very expensive to drive a car now, certainly for an independent like me who has to visit his clients.
16: Of course, it's difficult. We are under pressure.
14: Now, prices do vary quite significantly in different countries across the European Union, and we're now seeing governments here scrambling to respond in different ways, whether that's cutting fuel taxes or offering special payments for citizens most impacted. The rise in fuel prices also plays into a wider sense of discontent about the cost of living here in Europe. Behind me, you'll see some trade union members who've come to protest outside the European Union's headquarters. They want better protections for workers' rights, and of course, fuel prices are never far from their minds.
16: And so more and more workers are now looking with their colleagues to say, okay, I cannot come with my own car anymore, so I have to make up some plans with colleagues to go to work.
17: Workers are struggling more and more as the prices of living are going up. Even, you know, everywhere rent prices, but now with the fuel prices as well.
14: Europe faces a series of critical elections next year. France, Italy, Spain, Poland, among them. Energy prices are very political. They're also a big talking point for the far right of Europe's political spectrum. And that means this debate around how much people are paying at the pump could also help determine the political future of this continent. Rosie Burchard, Al Jazeera, Brussels.
2: The Ansarullah Houthis say they've attacked various military sites in Saudi Arabia. The group says that it struck in the Al-Tawal area of Jizan and missile sites at Al-Dagheria camp. Saudi Arabia has not confirmed the attacks. Yusuf Mowry reports from Sana'a.
18: Well, the statement by Yahya Sari, the Ansarullah Armed Forces spokesperson, announced and declared a large-scale preemptive military operation that utilized dozens of ballistic missiles and dozens of drones, all that were targeting military sites, military reinforcements, Saudi officers, Saudi personnel, including Sudanese and Yemeni fighters. According to the statement, dozens, hundreds were killed in this attack. According to the statement by Yahya Sari, this attack was in response to over 200 attacks, missile attacks that were launched from the province of Jizan and targeted Yemeni provinces in the north. These provinces include the northern province of Sa'dah, which is the Ansarullah Houthis' one of their main strongholds, where the group originated from. It borders Saudi Arabia and also the province of Hajja. 200 airstrikes that Ansarullah is accusing Saudi Arabia of waging against Yemen, killing a number of civilians and destroying local infrastructure. So this was an attack, according to the Yemeni group, in response to these continuous missile and airstrikes by Saudi Arabia. According to the statement, the attacks against Saudi military reinforcements and military sites will continue to intensify. Now, this attack specifically targeted Saudi military reinforcements, weapon depots, and operation command and control operation rooms, and also several weapon depots were destroyed in this attack, according to the statement by Yahya Sari. On the ground, the clashes are continuing.
2: France's President Emmanuel Macron says he will deploy his country's military assets to protect Saudi Arabia's Yanbu energy facilities. But he's ruled out using French fighter jets.
19: And so today, this is the agreement we have finalized with the Saudis. We're going to send military assets, meaning soldiers, radars, defense systems to protect this site, not to get involved in any conflict, but to protect this site.
20: No Air Force or Rafale jets?
19: We'll see how things develop according to needs. We have some in the region. But in any case, we're putting ourselves in a position to protect this site. Because just a few weeks ago, more than 5 million barrels a day were coming out of there. So it's not insignificant.
2: Ethiopia's military says it's killed more than 270 Tigrayan fighters in a counteroffensive in the Amhara region. It says about 260 others have been wounded and captured several more. Tigrayan forces have declared they are now in a full-blown war with the federal government. They've seized a major airport in Mekele, the regional capital. Allied fighters from afar have also amassed near Tigray's border. They're members of one of six armed groups that united with the TPLF this week. Malcolm Webb has been following the story for us from Nairobi.
1: Ethiopia's president, Taye Asgeir-Selassie Amde, speaking at the UN General Assembly, has said that in spite of interference in Ethiopia's internal affairs, that the government had shown immense restraint. Claims of restraint very much at odds with those reports by the TPLF leadership, who alleged escalating drone strikes and artillery strikes. The news agencies have spoken to eyewitnesses who say that they've seen drone strikes as well. Now, Ethiopia's president didn't say who he was holding responsible or which countries for that interference, but Ethiopia's government has recently accused neighbouring Eritrea of funding armed groups in Ethiopia, but that's something that Eritrea has previously denied. But all of these events leading to observers and diplomats to express growing concern of an escalating conflict that could draw in not only armed groups from different regions of Ethiopia, following their recent announcement of a coalition with a shared objective of overthrowing the government of Prime Minister Abiy Ahmed, but there's also growing concern about a risk of drawing in neighbouring countries as well.
2: Australia has revealed that an OpenAI agent breached a government health portal, gaining unauthorised access to its files. It could be the first known instance of an AI agent hacking a state website. Prime Minister Anthony Albanese says only non-sensitive health data was accessed, including public medical spending. OpenAI is behind a number of popular tools, including ChatGPT. The hack comes after several high-profile breaches of companies by rogue AI agents. Still ahead on Al Jazeera, what can the world's two superpowers actually agree on? Trade, tech and Taiwan are all up for discussion in Washington. That's next on This Is America.
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0: welcome back. You're watching Al Jazeera. Reminder of our top stories this hour. Israeli Prime Minister Benjamin Netanyahu has addressed the UN General Assembly in New York. Dozens of delegates walked out of the chamber as Netanyahu's speech began. Earlier, the Assembly heard an address from Palestinian President Mahmoud Abbas. He said Palestinians should not be punished for demanding an end to the Israeli occupation. U.S. President Donald Trump says he had a great meeting with China's President Xi Jinping after the two leaders held talks at the White House. According to Chinese state media, Xi told Trump that Beijing supports efforts by the U.S. and Iran to return to a peace deal and called on Washington to oppose Taiwan's independence. Let's get more on those meetings between Presidents Trump and Xi. Over to Matthew Torres and Anna Burns Francis in Washington, D.C. for This is America.
1: This is America, and this is a country negotiating with China from a position that isn't quite as strong as it looks. President Xi Jinping is visiting the White House for the first time in 11 years, and the list of unresolved issues is long. Trade, AI, rare earth minerals, Taiwan, and Iran. Can we expect a breakthrough while both sides try to keep the peace? We'll have more on that in just a moment, but first to our Washington, D.C. studio and Anna Burns Francis.
2: It is a pivotal moment for the world's two great powers. The Chinese president is at the White House for the first time in more than a decade. Trump and Xi sit down at a moment when almost nothing between Washington and Beijing is settled. Tariffs, rare earth minerals, AI, Taiwan, and China's ties with Iran. China walks into tonight's state dinner with real leverage, a surging trade surplus, and a stranglehold on critical minerals. This is a summit that will focus on managing a stalemate, not ending it. Manuel Rapallo walks us through what's at stake, but first we hear from the two leaders.

0: promote peace and prosperity for decades and decades to come.
1: Without cooperation, it will be hard to solve many of the world's problems. China keeps its doors wide open, welcomes American companies. We hope Chinese companies are treated fairly here in the U.S. Working together, we can lengthen the list of cooperation and shorten the list of issues. Both China and the U.S. are leading in artificial intelligence. We have both the capability and responsibility to manage AI for good.
2: The meeting between Donald Trump and Xi Jinping has been seen by many as an opportunity to get relations between the U.S. and China on a more stable footing. But at stake in this relationship is who controls the technologies, resources, and supply chains that shape the global economy. The contest is largely centered around trade, critical minerals, artificial intelligence, the question of Taiwan, and of course, the war in Iran. On the economic front, Washington and Beijing have spent the past year trying to contain their trade war. But remember, it comes down to leverage, and Beijing has a lot of it. China dominates the global mining and processing of magnets and rare earths. These are strategic minerals needed for everything from electric vehicles and data centers to advanced weaponry. Then there's artificial intelligence. Both countries are racing for technological supremacy, turning advanced chips and access to AI technology into another front in their strategic competition. And beyond economics sits the biggest flashpoint of all, Taiwan. Back in May, Beijing again called for an end to U.S. arms sales to the island. Add Washington's pressure on Beijing over the war in Iran, and the summit becomes a bit of a balancing act across several fronts, with Trump facing pressure from U.S. lawmakers to challenge President Xi over China's continued support for Tehran. So the goal of the meeting may not have necessarily been about striking a major deal, but rather to keep the competition between these two geopolitical rivals from becoming a confrontation.
3: Well, here to help us make sense of Trump and Xi's meeting, joining us today, James Lewis is a former U.S. diplomat and distinguished fellow with the Tech Policy Program at the Center for European Policy Analysis, and Jeff Ferry, a chief economist emeritus at the Coalition for a Prosperous America. Gentlemen, thank you both for joining us today. James, can I start with you? What do you think President Donald Trump wants out of this visit?
4: Well, he probably wishes the Chinese would live up to their promises they made at the last summit. He wouldn't mind that. But I think what he basically wants is for the relationship not to come off the rails, to continue to get a stable outcome with the Chinese. We're not going to see a lot of progress out of this, but we're also, I think Trump hopes, not see any damage. So that's the main goal.
3: What are the promises from the last visit that you're referring to?
4: Well, my favorite is $17 billion in soybeans.
3: Yeah. Okay, I've got the soybeans noted
4: yeah.
3: here.
4: And oddly enough, the Chinese haven't coughed up to buy the soybeans, so I'm sure he'd like that.
3: Okay.
4: There are promises to Boeing. There's other promises on technology and trade, but he needs to. The public isn't clamoring for these. It would be helpful in the midterms. You know, they're having trouble in the agricultural sectors, states. If he could deliver this, I think that would be good. But the main thing is to make sure the bus doesn't come off the train doesn't come off the rails.
3: Yeah. Jeff, can I ask you, Xi Jinping has had an official readout statement already of this visit for his arrival. He said he's confident the visit will produce fruitful results. What do you think the fruit is as an economist?
5: Well, I think the big issue here that the two of them, Xi and Trump, are not talking about very much is rare earths and other critical minerals where China has a stranglehold. Mm. And I think what Donald Trump wants out of this meeting is for China to loosen the spigot a little bit and let us in the West import more of those critical minerals now. And there's as you know, there's a deadline November 10th coming up, and the Trump administration is very worried, especially because in August what we saw was rare earths imports from China were actually down by 13%. So that's very worrying for the U.S. administration. So what the Trump administration wants to do is to find a way to get a deal by which the Chinese begin to export and license more of those critical minerals to the West and to the U.S.
3: A state dinner is a nice way of wooing a foreign leader, but how do you motivate China then to do that, to do what you want when it comes to rare earth minerals?
5: Well, my view has always been very clear. What China wants is to dominate a growing number of global markets. And the Chinese government doesn't like U.S. tariffs on China,

0: and the anti-China rhetoric we see in the U.S. and in Washington. And Xi Jinping wants to see Trump back down on all of that. And indeed, they did begin to back down on that a year ago. And, you know, I'm hoping fervently that the U.S. does not back down, because China's strategy of global domination is bad for the United States. And in fact, it's bad for most countries outside China. So what we need to do is to stay firm, but deal with the critical mineral challenge as best we can.
1: Okay, let's dive into some of these areas where they each, I'm sure, would like to dominate, one of them being artificial intelligence, superintelligence, as the president now calls it. We're leading China in AI, Donald Trump said recently, and frankly, I want to keep it that way because whoever wins AI wins. What do you think he means by that?
2: Well, strangely enough, both Xi and Trump agree that whoever wins in AI wins. So this is an area of agreement. We're off to a great start. The U.S. currently dominates the AI market, and that tends to get lost. The Chinese have been hurt by our export controls on technology. They've developed alternate models that are cheaper, perform just as well, but the market share isn't there. So I think what Trump wants to see, and this is a common theme in this White House, AI is the path towards future economic dominance, and they want to preserve it.
1: Yeah. There is that state dinner tonight. Invitees reportedly include the bosses of Amazon, OpenAI, Apple, Tesla, Meta, and, of course, chipmaker NVIDIA. What do you think, Jeff, that tells us about the relationship and the priorities for the US administration when it comes to entertaining China and getting what they want?
0: Well, I mean, I agree with Jim. The U.S. is ahead at AI. I'm biased. I used to work in Silicon Valley. I think, you know, the leading software and technology and hardware design geniuses are concentrated in the Valley. So we are ahead. It is crucial for the future. And so we need to maintain that lead. I think we need to maintain the export controls on China. China will develop open source models. They already have. The only way to stay ahead is to keep the pace of development up. So I think it's important to regulate AI, but lightly. And so there's a middle ground between what Donald Trump's been talking about and what some of the other politicians have been talking about in terms of regulation. And we need to find that middle ground. As to what we do with China, it's less relevant. What's relevant is that we keep the pedal to the metal in terms of our own development.
1: Yeah, that is an American-centric way of dealing with that issue here. The U.S. has reportedly already, during the summit, suggested a new AI safety notification mechanism between the two countries. Essentially, I think Scott Bessent's description was of an open line of communication. What's the assurance, though, for the public? You know, if you're saying America currently holds the lead, what's there to stop China refusing to take part and taking the lead here?
2: I got to help negotiate the last cyber hotline with China. And it was really funny because in one of the meetings, I turned to my colleague and said, "Don't we already have a hotline?" And he said, "Yes, but the Chinese don't answer." Right. So I don't think that's changed. And Bessent's description, you have a very excitable press and a very excitable commentariat who leapt on it and said, "Aha, hotline communication agreement negotiations." And Bessent later came out and said, "No, we're just going to, you know, we'll call each other up every once in a while." So don't overestimate the degree of cooperation.
1: Or motivation within America, Jeff, because 22 countries have signed a joint statement calling for global oversight and guardrails on the development of AI. And guess which countries have not signed on? The U.S.
0: United
1: and China.
0: States. Yeah. Yeah.
2: And I've said that to some of the more excitable colleagues, is, look, if the two big players are not in the game, it's not a game.
1: Because they're competing with each other. Where is the motivation here for them?
2: In an ideal world, there would be a shared sense of risk. And the Chinese don't see the threat from AI the way Western commentators do. Their main goal is to protect the party, ensure China gets the lead. They're not worried about existential risk, and that's a huge difference.
1: Well, other announcements from this summit are starting to trickle out. China and the US have already agreed to extend a one-year economic truce by another 2 months. At the heart of the deal is a pause on China's strict restrictions on rare earth minerals, which are used in most things from tech products to defence equipment. Matthew Torres explains how China's dominance of the rare earths market has given Beijing the upper hand.
3: At this facility in the state of New Hampshire, startup company Phoenix Tailings is turning waste from traditional mines into rare earths. The critical materials are used in many products, from phones and laptops to cars and wind turbines.
4: They provide

0: very high magnetic properties and other chemical properties that cannot be replaced.
1: The federal government is helping finance the company's expansion as America races to reduce China's dominance over these critical minerals.
0: Prove the economics, prove production, and scale it up to ultimately solve the critical gap of rare earth refining in the Western Hemisphere.
1: China controls most of the world's rare earth mining, which is a set of 17 elements. China has the infrastructure to monopolize processing, refining about 90% of global rare earth minerals, and producing more than 90% of permanent magnets. These special magnets are essential for defense systems, including missiles, submarines, and fighter jets.
2: But last year, China restricted exports of several rare earths and magnets in response to President Trump's tariffs on Chinese goods, disrupting supplies for car makers and other industries across the world. It was enough for the White House to negotiate a truce, but it further exposed how much countries rely on Chinese supply chains and the leverage it gives Beijing.
1: The White House says the United States has signed or approved 160 minerals deals worth nearly $40 billion under Trump's second term, developing international partnerships, including with India, home to the world's third largest reserves.
3: The over-concentration of reliance on a single source for anything, particularly things that are vital for our economies, is one of the great challenges of the 21st century.
1: But experts warn ramping up production for America to catch up will take time, as demand for magnets is expected to grow. China's shipment of rare earth minerals to the U.S. dropped by 20% in August from the previous month. While President Xi Jinping initially suspended restrictions, trade analysts say the flow of these materials remains volatile. Matthew Torres, Al Jazeera, Washington.
4: All right, Jeff, you referred to it earlier, but how did China become so dominant in this market for rare earth minerals and the U.S. just almost left out of the equation?
5: How did that happen? Well, it's a historical story, really. You know, if you go back 30 or 40 years, we dominated production of rare earths and of tungsten and antimony and many other critical minerals. But bit by bit, U.S. corporations got out of those businesses because they didn't generate the same return on equity as producing software does. And China, very consciously, beginning with Deng in the 1980s and 1990s, began investing in those industries and saying, basically, we don't care if we're making a short-term profit. Things like rare earths are essential for having an automobile industry and a defense industry and an aerospace industry, and we're going to dominate world production. Of course, they don't have environmental standards either.
4: Yeah.
5: And now we're in a situation where they control over 90% of the production of rare earths and about a dozen other critical minerals, and they're ruthlessly exploiting effectively a global monopoly. And this is not something the United States can tolerate. Absolutely not.
4: The other issue, though, if I can follow on from that, is that you mentioned there China's willingness to exploit environmental standards, perhaps others, including labour market and those things. How then does the US compete when your competitor is just operating on a different skill set or level set?
5: Look, we're the largest economy in the world. We're a $30 trillion economy. If we decide we want to build something, we can build it. We built the world's largest aluminum production machine during the Second World War. Why? Because we needed it to win the war. We're not at war, and I hope we don't end up there. We need to take the same level of resolve, and yes, it involves government involvement to some extent, but it can all be executed by the private sector, but we need a non-Chinese source of rare earths and all those other critical minerals, and I'm talking about both mining and processing. And that's something which I give the Trump administration credit for. They're starting on that, and they're making some good strides forward. But we need to go faster and further.
4: So it doesn't matter who's president. They would have to continue. This is a job for future administrations.
5: This happened under Trump 1, under Biden, and it's continuing and it's accelerating under Trump 2.
4: We're just talking about wars there, and there was a trade war, as it was described by many in the media, with China only last year with tariffs. Donald Trump has said the deficit is unfair when it comes to goods trade. Do you think it's unfair?
6: It's definitely unfair.
4: Why?
6: China dominates global markets. The Chinese business model is the government gives money to the local governments who then give it to their companies to produce wildly. So China could make every car the world needs this year, every single car. You don't need Germany, you don't need Japan, you don't need Korea. And the Chinese are eager to maintain, that's one of the goals.

0: for the summit. How do they make sure they have access to these high-value markets in the West? But yes, it's definitely not fair.
1: So when would you hear Donald Trump saying things like he's working on new market access for American farmers and ranchers? I mean, is this the sort of equalizing of the trade deficit, James, that is going to change things or shift the needle here, do you think?
0: Only if you think agriculture is a big deal. It is a big deal. I love farmers, but it's not going to compensate for the trade deficit. You have to get into manufactured goods. You have to get into some of the areas where China dominates. You have to make the Chinese not cheat at the trade agreements, and that's going to be difficult.
1: But maybe impossible.
2: No, it's not impossible, but I wanted to point out China has a $1.2 trillion trade surplus, which is huge. And this year it's actually running, that's last year's number, this year's running ahead of that. So, and this is unprecedented in world history. No country's ever had a $1 trillion trade surplus. And that's destabilizing world trade. So Donald Trump didn't start this trade war. China really started this trade war through its export-led model. And that has to change. And the way that'll change will be when other countries join the U.S. and say, look, this is destabilizing the world economy. This is taking away millions of jobs from us. And therefore, we should trade less with China. That's where we're headed over
1: the next
2: years.
1: We're talking about goods, though, aren't we? We are talking about goods. When it comes to services trade, China actually has a deficit. Is there a way that America should be turning this lens around and looking at turning the trade deficit around in terms of what is actually being traded?
0: One of the things about this summit is you have two sides that really don't trust each other. And so when you're talking about software and services, the Chinese don't trust us, and they've instructed their companies not to do things. They've squeezed American financial services out of the market. We don't trust each other. So you're saying, let's compensate by expanding in those areas. The Chinese government is not interested in expansion. We tried that. It worked okay 10 years ago, but they're not going to put up with it anymore.
1: I want to talk about Iran, but before we move on, because trust is obviously a huge issue there as well, the tariff truce that has been extended to next January. Do you think, Jeff, that's punting the problem?
2: Yes, I think the Trump administration is punting the problem because the critical mineral situation has them over a barrel.
1: Right.
2: So right now, tariffs on China are last month 19.9%. On the rest of the world, it was 6%. So we have higher tariffs on China. We need to maintain those, but I understand why the Trump administration isn't going back to the 50 and 100% tariffs they talked about at their so-called Liberation Day a year and a half ago.
1: Can we talk about Iran then? Another issue or area where America may have a problem with the way China is handling things. Traditionally, it plays a very globally pragmatic role. You will be very familiar with this, I'm sure. Can it maintain that appearance, though, given the help and assistance that it is offering Iran at the moment?
0: We've put up with more from the Chinese than we've put up in any other conflict, and particularly supplying satellite intelligence to target American forces is just shocking. So that's an amazing change. China is a market economy in the sense that they're willing to sell to both sides. So when you look at Iranian weapons, Russian weapons, American weapons, all of them have Chinese components. The issue is the support, and China has been in bed with the Iranians on intelligence for more than a decade, and that is starting to tell. It's why you had so many problems with American forces deployed in the Gulf. I don't think there'd be another summit where people would put up with this. I don't think there'd be another president where people would put up with this. So the question is, what do we get? We're accepting Chinese behavior that would normally be considered unacceptable. I don't know what we can expect to get from them to compensate for that.
1: Jeff, how do you pull an economic, perhaps, lever or otherwise without antagonizing China in this situation?
2: I think there's already plenty of antagonism, but as I said, it's a five-year battle to get to a point where we're less dependent on China. That's where we need to get to. We need to be less economically dependent. And so, one thing that the Trump administration's talked about, which I'm unhappy about, is the so-called Board of Trade, where we're going to relax some of our tariffs on China. I think the more we can decouple from China and the less we trade with China, the better off we are. And the reasons Jim's talking about, Iran, is just another reason why we should be less and less economically entangled with China.
0: Hey, it seemed like a good idea at the end of the Clinton administration to develop close economic relations with the Chinese. It was a good idea because it was a different China.

0: but it's not the same China. Xi Jinping is not the same leader. And so there's a cost now to interconnection that we didn't have before. And the Chinese, people say, well, America's backing away from China. The Chinese have been backing away for more than a decade, and they've been trying to cut America out of their supply chains. So we are not the leaders in this when it comes to being mean to the other side.
1: Yeah. Jeff, can I ask you about Taiwan, another area where the two sides see things rather differently? The US is bound by its own laws to provide Taiwan with the means to defend itself. Should the US be pressing that case against China?
2: I think we should be making it clear to China that Taiwan is an ally and we will defend Taiwan. And I think we leave it there. I don't think we want Taiwan to be too involved in this week's state dinners and other fanfare that's going on here in D.C.
1: Because there's other bigger fish to fry, do you think?
2: Well, Taiwan is a big enough fish. They are a critical part of our political alliance worldwide and a critical part of our technology ecosystem. So they're a big fish. But I think the status quo is pretty good and we need to focus on other issues.
0: So if you want to summarize the summit, think of the three T's, trade, technology, Taiwan, and those will be the topics. Xi is neuralgic about the potential arms sales to Tehran, but I don't see the Americans giving up on that. So not an area where there's going to be a lot of progress. One of the things that's interesting is that the Ukraine war shows that a small power can repel a great power using things like drones and other techniques. The Chinese watch this very closely. So probably no conflict for a while, probably no deal for a while, yeah, if ever.
1: If you were a diplomat, though, sitting in some of these meetings this week, how do you talk to China about Taiwan?
0: You have to be frank. The Chinese have code for diplomatic meetings, and so one of the codes is a frank exchange. That means you were yelling at each other, but we have to be frank with the Chinese. Taiwan is too important to the world economy to let China dominate it, in part because the destruction, the disruption would create a global depression of unparalleled scale. So we need to tell the Chinese aren't going to invade anyhow. They've realized it's too much. But we need to tell them pretty much what you said. We used to call it constructive ambiguity, right? We need to be constructively ambiguous. It's a bad idea for you guys to lust after Taiwan. Instead, just let things go the way they're going.
1: And Jeff, would you say, given you've mentioned a five-year plan that America needs to be building up its economic strategy in terms of rare earth minerals and the like, that actually keeping Taiwan on side with its chip-making ability is crucial to America's economic and trade future?
2: Oh, absolutely. Taiwan's chip-making ability and its ability to build and assemble computers make it a critical part of the Western world economy. I think Jim's right, China isn't going to invade. I think China's attitude is they're the natural world leader if you look back over 2,000 years. And I think they look at things like Hong Kong, where the British handed over Hong Kong unilaterally, and they're still over there in London congratulating each other on that. And they're expecting the same weakness out of the United States. And I don't think they'll get it, and I hope they don't get it.
1: Jeff Ferry joining us and James Lewis. Gentlemen, thank you both for your time today.
0: Thank you.
1: Well, that's all from the team here in Washington. We're handing back now to Matthew Torres and Al Jazeera's global headquarters in Doha.
3: That's it for this edition of This is America. We'll be back tomorrow at 18:30 GMT or 2:30 p.m. Eastern here in the United States. We'll see you then.
4: The latest news.
5: The vast majority died right here in New York City, where the Twin Towers collapsed.
4: With detailed coverage.
6: Zelensky's reading of this situation is that there is no agreement. There is a proposal that might lead to an agreement.
4: From the heart of the story.
7: The state police tell us that they usually head out in a coordinated effort to try and keep the streets safe.
8: Through centuries of expulsion and persecution, an ideology was formed that would appropriate Jewish identity, facilitate the creation of Israel, and frame it within the Western world order. In a three-part series, The Big Picture charts the rise of the ethno-religious state from an imperial proxy to an indispensable ally of the West, and examines how this alliance has granted the Zionist project global impunity. The Big Picture, How Israel Won the West, Part 2 on Al Jazeera.

0: I'm Marlene Saeed. This is Al Jazeera live from Doha. Coming up on the programme. Dozens of diplomats walk out at the start of Israeli Prime Minister's speech at the United Nations General Assembly. In Gaza, Israeli attacks haven't stopped. At least three Palestinians are killed in the latest strikes. High-level talks at the White House. China's president makes his first state visit to Washington in more than a decade. Plus,
1: we'll be in Malaysia, like the rest of Southeast Asia, choking through another smoky haze season, made worse this year by a worse-than-normal El Niño.
0: Dozens of diplomats at the UN General Assembly have staged a walkout for Israeli Prime Minister Benjamin Netanyahu's speech. The moment of protest took place right as Prime Minister Netanyahu took to the podium. Others stood and applauded him. The Israeli Prime Minister accused those walking out as being, quote, moral cowards. The Israeli leader is wanted by the International Criminal Court for war crimes and crimes against humanity in Gaza. During his address, he defended his actions across the region, including attacking Iran. He dismissed accusations of genocide in Gaza and thanked US President Donald Trump.
2: We will continue to defend our state. We will continue to win because we have no other choice. In this battle against the barbarians, we've had no greater partner than President Trump. He boldly confronted an enormous danger to America, Israel, and the world. He understood that if left unchallenged, the fanatic Ayatollahs who chant death to America, death to Israel, would eventually carry out their mad fantasies. So Israel and America acted together, not only to protect ourselves, but to save civilization.
0: Prime Minister Netanyahu also received a chilly reception outside the General Assembly Hall. While some turned up to show their support, protesters calling for his arrest over the war in Gaza lined city streets. More than 100 demonstrators were arrested. Kristen Salumi was at the protest outside UN headquarters.
3: You can see that demonstrators are blocking the street and access to the United Nations. Other demonstrators have lined up elsewhere around the UN as well. Clearly, they're trying to send a message to Benjamin Netanyahu that he is not welcome here. This action coming at a time when polls show declining support for Israel among Americans. We're here today to say a couple things. First of all, war criminals are not welcome in this city. And second of all, this is bigger than just Netanyahu. This is about the fact that our government has been funding and enabling genocide and apartheid, and it has to stop. On Wednesday, the evening before Netanyahu's arrival, other Jewish groups gathered outside the United Nations to express support for Israel, which they say isn't the same as supporting the government. They're worried about rising anti-Semitism.
4: Being a Zionist does not necessarily mean that one supports everything that the Bibi does. Just like as proud Americans, we don't necessarily support everything that President Trump does.
3: Demonstrators are now being arrested and taken to police headquarters.

0: headquarters where they'll formally be charged with disorderly conduct and potentially have a long night ahead of them in jail. On the other hand, this will be an unusually short visit to New York for Prime Minister Benjamin Netanyahu. His team says he'll have a few meetings on the sidelines of the General Assembly and then head back to Israel on the very same day that he arrived. Kristen Salumi, Al Jazeera, New York.
1: Palestinian President Mahmoud Abbas has also addressed the General Assembly, but his speech was pre-recorded. That's after the U.S. denied him an entry visa for the second consecutive year. Abbas called for a return to dialogue and the implementation of the two-state solution.
2: Today we warn of an even greater danger ahead, one that requires international action to address it. The danger is no longer limited to undermining the two-state solution and preventing the realization of the Palestinian state. It has now come to threaten the very life and existence of the Palestinian people on their homeland. What is taking place in Gaza, the West Bank, and East Jerusalem are not isolated incidents, but rather a malicious colonial scheme aimed at making the lives of Palestinians more difficult in their homeland and forcing them to leave. We warn you today, do not allow another Nakba to occur. Once again, I ask before this assembly, how much longer will some states continue to remain silent on Israel or supply it with the weapons that it uses against our people? The world has witnessed the tremendous cost in the Gaza Strip and the West Bank. So what is the international community waiting for in order to protect the Palestinian people, ensure the continued presence on their land, and end the Israeli occupation, and implement the two-state solution on the basis of international legitimacy?
1: Well, diplomatic editor James Bayes also spoke to the European Union's most senior foreign policy figure, Kaya Kallas. She admitted divisions in Europe had led to an impasse on the status of Palestine.
3: We had a report that Israel is violating Article 2 of this association agreement, and that, of course, triggered discussions with the member states. But the way we operate in the European Union is that we have 27 member states with 27 democracies, so everybody needs to be on board. And as you know, member states have very different histories when it comes to Israel.
4: But do you recommend they take tougher action, given, for example, Gaza? There is a plan, there is this board of peace, there's supposed to be a stage two, there's supposed to be technocrats running Gaza. Israel won't let them in.
3: It is a grave concern that humanitarian aid is not getting in to help those people. We have been calling on this. It is also a grave concern that Israel is withholding Palestinian revenues that should fund, you know, the services to Palestinian people. Europe is the biggest supporter of Palestinian Authority so that they could actually function and provide the services that the people need. We are also putting forward two projects, one on waste management and other on water to help the people in Palestine. But it's clear that we all need to do more because the situation is very grave.
4: Now, in terms of the situation in the Gulf, President Trump launched a war without consulting you, without consulting any of his allies, and we're now in the seventh month. How concerned are you about what happens if this goes on, particularly with what's happening in Ukraine, with winter coming in Europe? How concerned are you about the economic and energy consequences? How devastating could this be?
3: We have had several meetings here on the sidelines of United Nations with the Gulf countries, as well as I met Iran as well. Really, I mean, we need a diplomatic solution. There is no military solution to this. Everybody in the world is paying high prices for fuel, for that matter, also food. There will be food shortages, and the most vulnerable countries are actually suffering the most from this. So it is in the interest of the international community that this really ends and the Strait of Hormuz is open, that the Bab el-Mandeb is free for passage. That's why we have also the no tolls, no fees pledge here in United Nations, so that the navigation would remain free.
4: You speak to the US all the time. You met, as you say, the Iranian Foreign Minister Abbas Araghchi here in New York. Can you tell us anything that gives us any hope? Are there any new ideas?
3: It is very difficult because there is genuine mistrust.

0: between the two of them. So the regional actors, as well as European Union, Turkey, Jordan, all are trying to, really show that that there has to be a negotiated solution for this crisis. And we are trying to help with what we can. I mean, we have nuclear expertise. We were negotiating with Iran, last time, the JCPOA agreement. But right now, I mean, this is not really the subject of the talks.
1: Well, hours before those speeches at the UN, Israel carried out multiple attacks in Gaza. At least six people have been killed on Thursday. Israeli forces struck a vehicle in Al-Zawaida, killing one person and injuring eight others. Another strike targeted Gaza City, while Israeli forces opened fire on a group of people in the south of the Strip. Israel continues to carry out near-daily strikes across Gaza in violation of a ceasefire agreement signed nearly a year ago.
2: I was taking the mattresses out to clean the tent when the jeep arrived. No sooner had the man stepped out than they targeted him. A little girl had been sitting right here, but she fled in terror. I didn't know how to hide, so I crawled. Shrapnel tore through the tents, even the bedding, which is just five mattresses, was completely destroyed. Where is the ceasefire they talk about? Where is the ceasefire? There are airstrikes every day. Where is the ceasefire?
1: Ibrahim Al-Khalili has more on those attacks from Gaza City.
3: It's been a bloody day for Palestinians here on the ground. One tragedy barely ends before another begins. A series of Israeli attacks took place across Gaza since the early hours of this morning. In Zawaida in central Gaza, a vehicle was struck by an Israeli drone, killed one Palestinian and left eight Palestinians injured, and they were transported to Al-Aqsa Hospital. Another attack took place in a Zahra area, killed one Palestinian by the Israeli gunshots, and a group of people was targeted in Khan Yunis and Al-Mawasi and injured dozens of people. The situation is going from bad to worse, and the story did not end here. The body of the man who was killed in Al-Zawaida was transported from the southern part of the Gaza Strip through Al-Rashid Road, and a follow-up attack targeted the vehicle transporting that killed Palestinian and injured his relatives. They were transported to a Shifa hospital. The surviving these Israeli drone attacks is only the beginning of the struggle. When they reach the hospital, they face a decimated health care to give them the proper and urgent medical care these injured Palestinians need. And these attacks come amid a series of ceasefire violations committed by the Israeli military. According to Gaza's government media office, at least 1,400 Palestinians have been confirmed killed, and more than 4,800 Palestinians were injured since the ceasefire took hold back in October 2025. Ibrahim Khalili, Al Jazeera, Gaza City, Palestine.
1: Chinese President Xi Jinping is in Washington for a state visit with U.S. President Donald Trump. On Thursday, the two leaders met at the White House. Both men have a lot to talk about. And as our chief U.S. correspondent Alan Fisher explains, the world's two most powerful leaders chose their words carefully.
4: In a moment filled with formality, Donald Trump welcomed the Chinese president to the White House. Tensions over trade, over China allegedly stealing U.S. military secrets, of providing targeting information to Iran, temporarily forgotten. This was for smiles and handshakes as Xi Jinping made his first visit to Washington in 11 years. Donald Trump has made a thing of meeting world leaders in the Oval Office and answering questions from the media. Not this time. From the very beginning, the Chinese made it clear that was off the agenda.
5: President Xi and Madam.
4: What is on the agenda as the two leaders meet is tariffs, the Iran war, and AI. In brief remarks, Trump spoke in personal and general terms and the challenges facing the two leaders.
5: We will also discuss pressing issues concerning security, technology, and superintelligence, SI. The decisions we make in these areas today can promote peace and prosperity for decades and decades.
4: But the Chinese president spoke for longer and said he wanted to avoid conflict as China became a growing power, hinting at the decline of America.

0: China and the United States must hold the line of no conflict and no confrontation between us, and we can certainly find the right path for two great countries to get along on this planet we both call home.
1: Then it was on to the business part of the trip, the two leaders sitting down to discuss key issues. There are many in Washington, including close supporters of Donald Trump, who say it was wrong to invite the Chinese president to the White House to roll out the red carpet. Others insist serious issues need to be confronted.
2: There's been many reports that China's provided intelligence, whether it's to Russia or Iran, for targets of both Ukraine and the Middle East against us. I think that's probably accurate, and hopefully President Trump can talk to President Xi and make sure that they cut that out.
3: The president should not be feting and praising Xi.
1: There are those who are even angry there will be a state dinner in his honor on Thursday. Tech giants, AI leaders, top business executives will be there. Already, both sides have agreed to extend their trade truce for another 2 months. It was due to run out in November. But there are still huge issues which divide the world's two largest economies, and they can't be covered up by ceremony and flypasts. Alan Fisher, Al Jazeera, at the White House.
4: Well, Scott Kennedy is a senior advisor in Chinese business and economics at the Center for Strategic and International Studies. He says the US and China are entering the talks with very different agendas.
5: Most of the big action in US-China relations, the turning of the tables, happened a year ago when, in reaction to Trump's Liberation Day tariffs, the Chinese imposed tariffs of their own and restrictions on rare earths and got the US to back up quite a bit. And so we had a ceasefire established last October, which holds to this day. And Xi Jinping on this trip is really just trying to keep that arrangement in place. He doesn't need anything more that comes out of this meeting. So he's okay with a superficial meeting where he is shown the red carpet treatment, but not a lot of substance to reach. Actually, President Trump needs more. But I don't think actually, based on what we've heard so far, they've made a lot of headway.
4: Three major U.S. news outlets are back inside the White House after a federal judge ordered their access to be restored. CNN, Politico and MS Now had been barred after President Donald Trump accused them of false and negative coverage. The judge said the ban likely violated the constitutional rights and questioned the White House national security justification. More than 50 media organizations backed the outlets in their legal challenge. Still ahead on Al Jazeera. Families displaced by Yemen's war struggle to find drinking water as Ansarullah Houthis strike military sites in Saudi Arabia.
6: Over centuries, the people of Rapa Nui, or Easter Island to outsiders, have survived slavery, disease and scarcity. Now, facing rising sea levels, the islanders are building a sustainable lifestyle that could inspire the rest of the world. 101 East explores Rapa Nui's new dawn on Al Jazeera.
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You're watching Al Jazeera. Mind of our top stories this hour. Israeli Prime Minister Benjamin Netanyahu has addressed the UN General Assembly in New York. Dozens of delegates walked out of the chamber as Netanyahu's speech began. Earlier, the Assembly heard an address from Palestinian President Mahmoud Abbas. He said Palestinians should not be punished for demanding an end to the Israeli occupation. And US President Donald Trump says that he had a great meeting.

0: meeting with China's President Xi Jinping after the two leaders held talks in the White House. According to Chinese state media, Xi told Trump that Beijing supports efforts by the U.S. and Iran to return to a peace deal and called on Washington to oppose Taiwan's independence. Diesel prices across the European Union have hit a new high on Thursday, but increases differ significantly from country to country. Some EU governments are now seeking a bloc-wide response. Rosie Burchard has more from Brussels.
1: People like this man here in Brussels are paying more for diesel than almost ever before. And across the European Union, we've now seen record high average prices, in no small part due to the fallout of the war in Iran. Now, people here at this gas station have been telling us exactly how that's impacting their day-to-day decisions.
2: It's becoming very expensive to drive a car now. Certainly for an independent like me, who has to visit his clients.
3: Of course it's difficult. We are under pressure.
1: Now, prices do vary quite significantly in different countries across the European Union, and we're now seeing governments here scrambling to respond in different ways, whether that's cutting fuel taxes or offering special payments for citizens most impacted. The rise in fuel prices also plays into a wider sense of discontent about the cost of living here in Europe. Behind me, you'll see some trade union members who've come to protest outside the European Union's headquarters. They want better protections for workers' rights, and of course, fuel prices are never far from their minds.
4: And so more and more workers are now looking with their colleagues to say, OK, I cannot come with my own car anymore, so I have to make up some plans with colleagues to go to work.
5: Workers are struggling more and more as the prices of living are going up. Even, you know, everywhere rent prices, but now with the fuel prices as well.
1: Europe faces a series of critical elections next year. France, Italy, Spain, Poland among them. Energy prices are very political. They're also a big talking point for the far right of Europe's political spectrum. And that means this debate around how much people are paying at the pump could also help determine the political future of this continent. Rosie Burchard, Al Jazeera, Brussels.
0: The Ansarul Houthis say they've attacked various military sites in Saudi Arabia. The group says that it struck the Tuwal area of Jizan and missile sites at Al Dagharir camp. Saudi Arabia has not confirmed the attacks. Yusuf Mowry has more from Sana.
6: Well, the statement by Yahya Sari, the Ansarullah Armed Forces spokesperson, announced and declared a large-scale preemptive military operation that utilized dozens of ballistic missiles and dozens of drones, all that were targeting military sites, military reinforcements, Saudi officers, Saudi personnel, including Sudanese and Yemeni fighters. According to the statement, dozens, hundreds were killed in this attack. According to the statement by Yahya Sari', this attack was in response to over 200 attacks, missile attacks that were launched from the province of Jizan and targeted Yemeni provinces in the north. These provinces include the northern province of Sa'da, which is the Ansarullah Houthis' one of their main strongholds, where the group originated from. It borders Saudi Arabia and also the province of Hajja. 200 airstrikes that Ansarullah is accusing Saudi Arabia of waging against Yemen, killing a number of civilians and destroying local infrastructure. So this was an attack, according to the Yemeni group, in response to these continuous missile and airstrikes by Saudi Arabia. According to the statement, the attacks against Saudi military reinforcements and military sites will continue to intensify. Now, this attack specifically targeted Saudi military reinforcements, weapon depots, and operation command and control operation rooms, and also several weapon depots were destroyed in this attack, according to the statement by Yahya Sari. On the ground, the clashes are continuing.
0: France's President Emmanuel Macron says he will deploy his country's military assets to protect Saudi Arabia's Yanbu energy facilities. But he has ruled out using French fighter jets.
7: And so today, this is the agreement we have finalized with the Saudis. We're going to send military assets,

0: soldiers, radars, defense systems to protect this site, not to get involved in any conflict, but to protect this site.
1: No Air Force or Rafale jets?
0: We'll see how things develop according to needs. We have some in the region. But in any case, we're putting ourselves in a position to protect this site. Because just a few weeks ago, more than 5 million barrels a day were coming out of there. So it's not insignificant.
2: Ethiopia's military says it's killed more than 270 Tigrayan fighters in a counteroffensive in the Amhara region. It says about 260 others have been wounded. Tigrayan forces have declared they are now in a full-blown war with the federal government. They've seized a major airport in Mekele, the capital of the Tigray region. And fighters from a far region have also amassed near Tigray's border. They're members of one of six armed groups that united with Tigrayan forces this week. Malcolm Webb has been following the story for us from Nairobi.
3: Ethiopia's president, Taye Asker Selassie Amde, speaking at the UN General Assembly, has said that in spite of interference in Ethiopia's internal affairs, that the government had shown immense restraint. Claims of restraint very much at odds with those reports by the TPLF leadership, who alleged escalating drone strikes and artillery strikes. The news agencies have spoken to eyewitnesses who say that they've seen drone strikes as well. Now, Ethiopia's president didn't say who he was holding responsible or which countries for that interference, but Ethiopia's government has recently accused neighbouring Eritrea of funding armed groups in Ethiopia, but that's something that Eritrea has previously denied. But all of these events are leading to observers and diplomats to express growing concern of an escalating conflict that could draw in not only armed groups from different regions of Ethiopia, following their recent announcement of a coalition with the shared objective of overthrowing the government of Prime Minister Abiy Ahmed, but there's also growing concern about a risk of drawing in neighbouring countries as well.
2: More than 14 million people have been forced to flee their homes in Sudan. Many have sought refuge beyond Sudan's borders. Pang Ismail's one of those refugees, displaced not once but twice. This is her story.
4: My name is Pang Ismail. I am a Sudanese by nationality, but currently I'm living in Kakuma refugee camp. My life has been marked by a history of displacement. I first came to Kakuma in 2011, stayed for some time, and went back to my country, Sudan, where I pursued a degree in physiotherapy. Until in 2023, when a war broke out in Sudan between two generals, and I found myself displaced again. And I came to Kakuma in 2023. When the war broke out, I did not complete the process of attaining a license or becoming a certified physiotherapist in Sudan. And now here in Kakuma, that has posed a very great challenge for me to advance in my career or to grow in it. So currently here in Kakuma, I've been able to work with HI. It's an organization that empowers persons with disability. I work with people who have different conditions, ranging from neurological conditions. I'd work with clients who are paralyzed. I'd work with kids who have cerebral palsy. So when the cut in aid or fund came, I was affected both directly and indirectly. Around 60% of the aid that we used to receive was cut. Now we're only left with 40% of help from the UNHCR. I'm one of the people in my home who provide, who the family look up to. All the money you receive, the small incentive you get, everything goes to food and you're left barely nothing. So if someone asked me if I can go back, if I ever want to go back to Sudan to still pursue that dream, I think the answer would be yes, because dreams never die. They just take a longer period to realize. So that's something I would definitely do. But of course, when it's safer. Right now, it's not something I can do because of the situation in Sudan.
2: Hundreds of people have marched in Cape Town demanding for an end of violence against women in South Africa. The protests come after 9 women's bodies were found in and around Johannesburg over the past 2 months. 3 people have been arrested in relation to 1 of the deaths. Last year, South Africa declared gender-based violence a national disaster. A fire in a passenger bus has killed at least 9 people in northern India. It happened on a highway near Greater Noida City in the state of Uttar Pradesh. Fire crews say 25 people were rescued from the burning vehicle. Authorities have announced financial help for the victims of the families. The cause of the fire is not known. Indonesia says it's dealing with a surge in respiratory illnesses after being blanketed by toxic smoke for weeks. Most of it comes from illegal forest fires, but it coincides with the annual burning that clears land for agriculture. The practice is a regular problem for Indonesia and its Southeast Asian neighbours. Rob McBride reports from Kuala Lumpur.
5: At the height of the annual burning season, the island of Borneo lives under a blanket of choking smoke. For the thousands of firefighters here and in provinces across Indonesia, drier, windier conditions are making the fires worse, especially in areas rich in peat that acts as a fuel.
6: When the peat dries out, it catches fire easily and can spread underground, still burning beneath the surface.
5: The fires have led to widespread disruption, with schools moving online and clinics reporting a sharp rise in patients with breathing problems.
7: Data from the Ministry of Health shows 12.5 million people have been affected by the smoke. We are very concerned and hope it will pass quickly.
5: The Indonesian government has promised to prosecute those responsible for illegal forest fires, while its neighbors also want to see tougher action.
7: Several countries have been affected by the smoke, including the Philippines, Malaysia and Singapore. We are making every effort to extinguish the fires, both from the ground and the air.
5: Recent rains mean parts of Malaysia are getting some respite from the smoky haze, but the burning season is set to continue for the next couple of months, with data showing more forest is being burnt this year than in the past several years. People in Malaysia will endure smoke-filled skies for weeks to come.
8: For me, my health, personally, I have my problems with my lungs, so I have to take precaution. Most of the companies, they use air purifier now, because even indoor, you can feel the unhealthiness of the air.
5: It's an annual burden faced by Asian neighbors that, because of an especially severe El Nino phenomenon, is exacting a higher economic and health toll this year. Rob McBride, Al Jazeera, Kuala Lumpur.
2: 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Do stay with us.
9: Nui, or Easter Island to outsiders, is one of the world's most intriguing destinations. More than 1 million tourists have visited this remote island to see its mysterious giant statues and to experience its Spanish-speaking Polynesian culture. But the survival of this culture is little short of a miracle. In the 19th century, slavery and disease almost wiped it out.
10: That killed most of the population, leaving only 111 people alive.
9: Chile interned the survivors until the 1960s.
11: There were guards with weapons. You cannot go through.
9: This century, they endured years of lockdown that raised fears of starvation.
12: Ellos con el tema del turismo perdieron, digamos, la cultura agrícola, agronómica de sus ancestros.
9: Now the islanders face rising sea levels from global warming.
11: The call to that one selfish 1% that is run in the world is urgent.
9: In this episode of 101 East, we look at how the Rapa Nuians endured against

0: and of the music school that has the same name. And I'm also a pianist.
1: Mahani Teave is Rapa Nui's most famous daughter, a concert pianist who left a glittering career in Europe to return to her childhood home.
0: Growing up here was amazing. There was a plane once a week, and the ship was only once, sometimes twice a year. So things were more precarious in the material part, but I think much richer in the human part. There wasn't this concept of money. We're all very free and played a lot, and nature, and just creating everything. And there weren't many things here, you know. Our toys were the sticks and the rocks and the friends. Those were our ways of playing.
1: She also learned to play the island's only piano, discovering a passion for music. But when she was 9, her teacher left, and she had to move to Chile to continue her studies. She later became a celebrated soloist on the global stage.
0: I always had this big nostalgic feeling for the island and for the people, and especially also for the children. I felt that I had, you know, all these chances to be able to develop, but the kids here, with so much talent, they really didn't really have the chance. There weren't even the instruments to know if, you know, even if they had the talent or the interest or nothing.
1: So she returned in 2012 and raised funds to build a music school for the children. Not just any school, but a zero emissions complex built by volunteers from garbage left by tourists or washed up on the shore.
0: Imagine for a child to grow up and see the bottles as suddenly turned into these beautiful kind of things, and suddenly something clicks in you like, wait, I am in a building that's made with bottles, that's made with tens of thousands of cans everywhere, that's these walls are tires. And it wakes something up, you know? It makes them think, maybe I should recycle, maybe I should look for other ways of doing things.
1: Rapa Nui is the world's most remote inhabited island. The nearest community is 2,000 kilometers to the west on Pitcairn Island. But that doesn't protect it from the world's problems. It's in a vortex of climate change and industrial waste.
0: First, with the rainfall. I mean, you can see how we have less and less rain falling each year. I mean, now we're in the middle of winter. It should be raining, pouring, you know, weeks at a time.
1: And thanks to a convergence of currents, tons of plastic are washing up on shore.
0: We all grew up with beaches which were pristine, with this very clean water, beautiful white sand or pink sand. And for us to see it turned into a beach of microplastic is just such a big shock.
1: Domi Parada and friends volunteer for weekly cleanups. Within minutes, they're filling buckets with garbage from around the globe. ¿De dónde viene?
2: Bueno, todo eso viene de todo el mundo. 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
3: Increíble. 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
2: Sí, pero estamos como dentro de la corriente.
1: Even the majestic statues known as Moai are suffering the effects of climate change. There are almost 1,000 scattered around the island. The former mayor, Pedro Edmonds, insists they are living spirits.
4: The Moai, to us, is our living ancestor. Those ancestors that built the Moai are our ancestors. They transmitted to us why they did it, who they are, and what's the purpose of it. The purpose is protection. It's a sensation of being

0: isolated, but at the same time feeling that you're not isolated. You're connected.
1: But now the Moai need protection. Almost all are built on the shoreline, facing what were once villages. Rising sea levels and the tides and storm surges that come with them are undermining their foundations. A University of Hawaii study predicts iconic sites like Tongariki could be flooded by 2080. Sebastian Pakarati is a conservationist who monitors the state of the island's rock art.
2: Ahu Tongariki es uno de los ahu que está muy cercano al nivel del mar, ¿ya? Por lo tanto, es uno de los primeros en ser afectado. Cada vez tenemos marejada más fuerte y más fuerte y más constante.
3: On this island, we are like a small planet in itself. The problems which are happening worldwide, we can see them here in our own backyard.
1: And even though you're not responsible for all this mess, you still feel a personal obligation to do your bit.
3: Well, I personally feel responsible for it because I think if I am zero waste, then maybe I would say it's everybody else who's producing it. But I am not yet zero waste.
1: Rapa Nuians have faced formidable challenges for centuries. The island is a territory of Chile, more than 3,500 kilometres to the east. But their ancestors came from the west 1,000 years ago, conquering an ocean no other humans dared cross. Rapa Nui is at the very edge of what's now called the Polynesian Triangle, stretching from New Zealand to Hawaii to here. And it's tiny, just 24 kilometres long, literally a speck in the vastness of the Pacific. And yet the Polynesians, with no maps and navigating by the stars, had the confidence to sail out and look for a new home and find it. And what's even more extraordinary is that they then used this as a base to sail east to South America and back to trade. They were mariners of astonishing courage and skill. In their isolation, they built an extraordinary civilization. The Moai were just one part of it.
2: Si nos ponemos a comparar con otras islas de la Polinesia, nuestras islas hermanas, nosotros tenemos mucho más que ellos en la agricultura, en la pesca, en el tallado, en la escritura, en la astronomía.
1: Sebastian Pakarati is not only a conservationist, but also an artist, sketching portraits of his ancestors and making sculptures out of cow skulls, which he decorates with the island's unique written script called Rongorongo.
2: It's the only script or writing in Polynesia. But we don't know what it means. We lost that information. We lost a lot of information in the island, like the information with the Moai, the Rongorongo, and other things.
1: Do you know what any of them mean?
2: Yeah, we know some. You can see here is a fish, makemake is our god, a boat like this, a baka, we call baka. And this is the flying fish. The statue, of course, is our image of the island. But for us, the Rongorongo is more important.
1: The end of Rapa Nui's isolation proved catastrophic as European ships arrived to steal its resources and its people. In the 1860s, slave traders kidnapped more than 1,000 men, a third of the island's population, and took them to Peru to work in mines. All but 100 died of disease.
3: They took with them not just, you know, no common people, but they also took the wise people who knew how to read the Rongorongo, our ancient writing, who were also the people who would carry the ancestral knowledge. All of them, they were all taken.
1: After the Catholic Church intervened, the survivors were sent back on a fettered ship. Almost all died during the journey. The few who lived brought death with them.
3: Only 15 arrived, and they were with smallpox, and that killed most of the population, leaving only 111 people alive. So all that we have today regarding our oral tradition comes from these 111 people.
1: In 1888, Chile annexed the island, later leasing it to a Scottish agricultural company, Balfour Williamson. The last Rapa Nuians were ordered to abandon their villages and live inside a walled compound.
0: They have these people work as slaves, day and night, to build a wall of stone, wall fence, all around where they were living. And that's your limit. You cannot go over. If you go down, I'll shoot you.
1: The idea was to pen the people permanently so the company's animals could roam free. The British manager, Henry Edmonds, married a Rapa Nuian. His grandson, Pedro Edmonds, who would later become mayor, was born in the compound.
0: Half of me is he. I remember one day, my father said, okay, we're going to Anakina, on the other side of the island, to go and visit our ancestor, because we, from our genealogy, we come from that area. But there were guards with weapons. You cannot go through. You have to have the permission from the Navy. So I remember that.
1: The islanders' humiliating confinement continued until 1966, when they were finally granted citizenship of Chile.
3: The history of the island is so, so sad from all that period. I mean, my father grew up in those years, you know? So it's very recent history.
1: Mahani believes the Polynesian codes of Omana and Moa gave them the power to endure.
3: If you speak to the elders, it's umang, the working together for a common goal that helped us survive, I think, keeping our the spirits high. The umang, the moa, moa is the respect also. There was such joy in living. And such kindness and a sense of a community. So, you know, if I go fishing, I don't just go fishing for me. I go fishing for, you know, the family that's around me, the friend that's passing by. You respect yourself, you respect the others, you respect your environment. It's a concept of living, which doesn't fit what we are living today as a planet. But it's an ancestral knowledge, which if we followed, it would give us really good things.
1: But from the 1990s, those Polynesian codes began to fray with the advent of mass tourism. Daily flights from Chile brought over 100,000 visitors each year. Many Rapa Nuians abandoned their farms and traditional work to chase the tourist dollar.
3: After that, it was just like boom, boom, boom, boom. And we haven't been able to decide what's actually good for this island and what is not good. It's like this big monster that just sort of comes on top of us. Well, I think it's good to have tourists and to share the culture and everything, but there has to be a certain limit that it has to do with this fragile ecosystem, a fragile culture. And also for us to not lose the essence of, you know, who we are and of our purpose of living.
1: Unexpectedly, the Rapa Nuians had to confront that question when a global catastrophe cut them off from the outside world. Until recently, the entire economy of Rapa Nui depended on this. But here's the thing. When COVID came in 2020, all this stopped overnight. Not a single tourist could come here for more than 2 years. And the islanders suddenly had to work out how to survive in what was again the most remote and isolated community on Earth. At first, many feared they might starve. Juan Carlos is a 70-year-old agronomist from Chile who'd spent years trying to encourage islanders to grow food.
4: Sí, justamente que sí, claro, porque la isla no produce sus alimentos, no produce más de un 1% de su alimentación propia acá.
1: Others wondered how they could live without work or money.
3: It meant no tourism, so no money coming into the island. I know that it was very frightening for many. And also because suddenly there was no

0: provisions in the store. And that was a serious business too.
1: Some were furious that their own mayor ordered the airline to pull out, fearing the island's only hospital couldn't cope with an outbreak.
2: And he said, this is the last time I'm going to tell you. Stop flying, or your next plane, I'm going to tie it down. You will not be able to fly up.
1: He urged islanders to look to their ancestors, who'd lived in isolation for centuries.
2: And we started to organize ourselves. And what are we going to do about the food? So we organized the people of going back to the ancient time, gathering seeds of fruits and taro and kumara and all those, and started to plant. Each house has to their own garden of food.
1: Juan Carlos was tasked with teaching the island's families to be backyard farmers.
3: Las mismas camas que tenemos acá las usamos para la pandemia. Este mismo sistema que tenemos aquí. ¿Te fijas? 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
4: Pero esa isla volcánica es difícil cultivar.
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4: Pero posible con innovación.
3: Sí, sí.
1: Under his guidance, they found 1 square meter of volcanic soil could grow up to 20 lettuces, 14 kilograms of cucumbers, or 18 kilograms of tomatoes, enough to feed a whole tribe.
3: Digamos, con tecnología moderna, logré hacer lo que hacía el río Tumatúa hace 1,000 años atrás. El río Tumatúa logró desarrollar en la isla 22,000 personas sin dinero continente, sin aviones, sin barco.
2: We organize the fishermen so that the fishing they get, they don't sell it to the people, they donate it. We bring back code of Umanga, which I help you, you help me, and we both help others. We bring back the code of forgiveness, and we bring back the code of Mo'a. Mo'a means respect.
1: The council rostered unemployed tourism workers to care for the elderly, including cooking their meals and cleaning their homes.
0: It was so important that that happened because it was a way to take care of our elders that, you know, there are very few left and they're the ones that carry all the knowledge from our ancestors and they're living libraries.
1: To the surprise of many, it worked. Instead of starving, the island flourished.
0: Within a month, people were already starting to get vegetables. And those who know how to fish kept fishing. Those who didn't know learned. And also, in a way, connecting, reconnecting to all the things that we used to do, you know, or our parents or elders used to do before. It was, I think, really great in that way.
5: Fue increíble. Fue un momento donde todos fuimos iguales, donde no había separación de ricos o clase media.
1: In October 2021, after 19 months without tourists, the islanders held a vote on whether to resume flights. 2/3 voted no.
0: I think we all were so grateful for that time to have had the chance to reconnect with each other too, because suddenly it wasn't so many people. Like, we'd go to the street and suddenly we'd see each other, our people. We would greet each other, and that was really nice. Everybody again helping, trading, all the solidarity.
1: Eventually, Chile lifted the lockdown on Rapa Nui. In August 2022, tourists began pouring back in.
0: This is a sort of free shop that started during the pandemic.
1: But the philosophy of living simply and sharing for the common good endures.
0: So people here bring bags of clothing, and you can just, you know, look around and take what you want. It's free.
6: It's all free?
0: It's all free.
6: Oh my goodness.
0: And then they have some sewing machines here, and they have another space too that they do workshops for the community.
6: So no fast fashion in Rapa Nui now?
0: Well, that's the idea. That's the idea, that we actually you know, in the older days, people used to appreciate what they have and take care of it, and it's not just, you know, use and get rid of, use and get rid of.
7: Seems very popular.
0: Oh, it is. Mm-hmm. I'm looking for some shorts for my little girl. Probably take this
1: one. Back at her home, Domi Parada helps recycle the plastic rubbish she collects, transforming what she can into artwork to sell to online customers overseas.
5: Separo microplástico de las piedritas o de las algas para luego pasárselas a otra compañera que ella hace distintos productos a base de los microplásticos. 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
1: Rapa Nui's success in what became one of the world's longest COVID lockdowns convinced Mahani that their ancient codes could be the antidote to modern problems.
0: We should not get disheartened because we're not perfect. You know, doing everything as it would be ideal to do, but I think we have to do as best as we can. The way humanity is living today, I don't think it's a healthy way. Wanting more, getting more, buying more, making more money, thinking only about that, no. Where's the time for the family? Where's the time for the children, especially the children?
1: Mahani's battle can at times seem like fighting a rising tide. Her music school survives precariously from month to month on private donations.

0: She can only hope that it serves as a powerful example of what small communities can achieve. And that this tiny island might inspire the planet.
1: This is America, and this, of course, is the White House.
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8: Searching for a better life. Many crossing the unforgiving U.S.-Mexico border must risk death. For 25 years, a humble man driven by compassion heeds the calls of families distressed when their loved ones are lost to the desert. In a race against time, can he help a mother locate her missing son? Finding Desert Angels, a witness documentary on Al Jazeera.
9: Most of the people here have walked for more than a week to get here. More than 1,000 people living in this settlement, and all of these shelters have sprung up within the last 4 weeks. These are the seedlings that grow on the trees. For them to become fully mature like these, it takes about 10 years. Heavy rains can cause floods that put communities underwater. Drought is devastating for agricultural production.
10: Wealth built on slavery.
11: Sugar has been fundamental to colonialism and fundamentally important to the production of racial inequality.
10: How the sugar trade created a global system of exploitation.
11: A transfer of energy from Africa to the Americas to Europe.
10: A bitter legacy that still affects communities and workers today.
12: These plantations that we're driving in front of is where my ancestors were enslaved. This is trauma.
10: Blood, Sweat, and Sugar, Episode 1, Enslaved, on

0: Hello, I'm Darren Jordan. This is Al Jazeera, live from Doha, coming up in the programme. Delegates stage a walkout for Israeli Prime Minister Benjamin Netanyahu's address to the UN General Assembly. On the ground in Gaza, Israeli forces kill at least six Palestinians in the latest attacks. High-level talks at the White House, China's president makes his first state visit to Washington in more than a decade plus. Tigrayan forces in Ethiopia say they're in a full-blown war with the federal government. Hundreds have been killed in the latest fighting. Dozens of diplomats at the UN General Assembly have staged a walkout for Israeli Prime Minister Benjamin Netanyahu's speech. The moment of protest took place right as Netanyahu took to the podium. It followed a speech by Palestinian President Mahmoud Abbas, who addressed the General Assembly by video after the US denied him a visa. Al Jazeera's Gabriel Elizondo reports from UN headquarters in New York.
1: With Palestinians still being killed in Gaza and settler attacks in the occupied West Bank at record levels, Palestinian President Mahmoud Abbas gave world leaders a warning.
2: We warn you today, do not allow another Nakba to occur. Do not allow further massacres like those that occurred in 1948. Do not allow terrorist gangs protected by the Israeli occupation forces to burn Palestinian homes while their occupants are sleeping inside them. Do not allow our children to live afraid and threatened.
1: For the second year running, Abbas could not enter the United States to deliver his speech in person. Washington refused his visa, so the leader of the Palestinian Authority addressed the hall in a recorded message, played to delegates in his absence. Hours later, Benjamin Netanyahu took the same podium in person, the applause coming from the public gallery filled with supporters invited by Israel. Several dozen delegations stood up and walked out. In 38 minutes at the podium, Netanyahu did not mention a Palestinian state. He did mention the Western European countries who recognized one last year.
3: There are some, and most recently, especially in Western Europe, who have chosen not to stand up. The leaders of these countries have chosen to succumb to the anti-Semitic mobs. They've chosen weakness. They've chosen appeasement.
1: Palestine was front and center at the UN. In a meeting on the two-state solution, the Palestinian prime minister joined them by video. He was refused a visa, too.
4: The situation on the ground is bleaker than it has ever been.
1: At a ministerial meeting on UNRWA, the UN Agency for Palestinian Refugees, more than 50 countries pledged to keep it running, despite the fact Israel bulldozed its Jerusalem headquarters and prohibits most of its supplies and all international staff from entering Gaza.
5: UNRWA is still the target of political assassination. And if we allow for UNRWA to be dismantled, we are allowing for hundreds of thousands of people in Gaza, for 2 million people in Gaza, to go hungry, to go cold.
1: From Iran to Ukraine to Sudan, wars have dominated discussions all week. But the situation in the occupied Palestinian territories has been debated by world leaders in this building longer than any other. And still, no solution in sight. Gabriel Elizondo, Al Jazeera at the United Nations in New York.
0: Well, Prime Minister Netanyahu also received a chilly reception outside the General Assembly Hall. While some turned up to show their support, protesters calling for his arrest over the war in Gaza lined the streets. More than 100 demonstrators were arrested. Al Jazeera's Kristin Salumi was at the protest outside UN headquarters.
6: You can see that demonstrators are blocking the street and access to the United Nations. Other demonstrators have

0: elsewhere around the UN as well. Clearly, they're trying to send a message to Benjamin Netanyahu that he is not welcome here. This action coming at a time when polls show declining support for Israel among Americans. And we're here today to say a couple things. First of all, war criminals are not welcome in this city. And second of all, this is bigger than just Netanyahu. This is about the fact that our government has been funding and enabling genocide and apartheid, and it has to stop. On Wednesday, the evening before Netanyahu's arrival, other Jewish groups gathered outside the United Nations to express support for Israel, which they say isn't the same as supporting the government. They're worried about rising anti-Semitism.
1: Being a Zionist does not necessarily mean that one supports everything that the Bibi does. Just like as proud Americans, we don't necessarily support everything that President Trump does.
0: Demonstrators are now being arrested and taken to police headquarters where they'll formally be charged with disorderly conduct and potentially have a long night ahead of them in jail. On the other hand, this will be an unusually short visit to New York for Prime Minister Benjamin Netanyahu. His team says he'll have a few meetings on the sidelines of the General Assembly and then head back to Israel on the very same day that he arrived. Kristen Salumi, Al Jazeera, New York.
2: And Chinese President Xi Jinping are attending a formal state dinner. This is after both leaders had an earlier meeting at the White House behind closed doors during what is Xi's first state visit to the United States in 11 years. There's President Trump and his wife Melania waiting for the Chinese president. Let's just listen in to the sights and sounds.

0: So you're watching live pictures there from the White House as President Trump and the First Lady Melania came out to meet President Xi and the Chinese First Lady for this lavish formal state banquet, which they're going into. We heard the sounds of that Marine Guard of Honor playing as they arrived on the steps. They've moved in now through those doors, and the formal state dinner will start. Let's speak to our White House correspondent, Kimberly Halkett, who joins us live. Kimberly, so these formal state dinners are normally quite lavish affairs, with US presidents heaping praise on their guests. Talk us through what we can expect to see tonight at the dinner.
1: We can expect to see exactly that and more of it. You have to remember, this visit is now into its second day, and it has been fanfare from the beginning, whether it was the military flyovers when President Xi and his wife arrived on Wednesday at Andrews Air Force Base, or rather Joint Base Andrews, to the formal state arrival that occurred on Thursday morning. This has been an event, and the image are designed to be the message, Darren. In other words, the warm smiles and the relationship that is the on display between the U.S. president and China's President Xi is designed to project what both men hope to accomplish. And, well, the cameras were not allowed in for the more substantive talks that took place in the Oval Office, where we know that there were differences discussed. For now, what both sides are trying to show is that they can talk at the highest level and that that is the foundation for future cooperation between the nations.
0: Yeah, and Kimberly, as we're talking to you, we're seeing a rerun again of those pictures when President Trump and the First Lady came out to meet Xi Jinping and his wife for this formal dinner. In terms of the guests attending, Kimberly, presumably the good and the great from industry, commerce, diplomatic circles, the military, politics, along with many leaders from the tech and AI industry will be attending.
1: And that is significant, Darren. I'm glad you touched on it, because in addition to the honored guests, which of course is President Xi and Madam Peng, there are also the tech giants of the world. The Elon Musk, the Tesla and SpaceX CEO is reportedly in attendance. We also know that former Apple CEO Tim Cook will be there, as well as Amazon founder Jeff Bezos. We know that some of these tech giants combined are worth more than $2 trillion. Now, the reason this is important is it shows the shared priorities of both China as well as the United States. In fact, the U.S. president talking earlier showed that while there are shared priorities, there are also some differences. And that's where this sort of dinner diplomacy comes in. The fact that Donald Trump said that the future of super intelligence, as he called it, or AI, means there can be competition, but also cooperation. We heard there from President Xi that instead he believes that it should never get ahead of human intelligence. So there are some issues that need to be massaged and worked out, and that's where this comes in. This dinner diplomacy, if you will, is where they can have those casual conversations that lead to big results.
0: Yeah, Kimberly, and so President Xi is now into the second day of his U.S. visit. We saw him at the White House earlier. We have this state dinner tonight that you and I are talking about now. We know that the optics, and this is the point that you raised, the optics of these state visits are always very important for President Trump. How will both leaders then be viewing the success or otherwise of the trip so far?
1: Well, both leaders are trying to show that this has been a huge success. But if you look at the deliverables, there are very few. And that is not unexpected. There weren't many deliverables expected going into this. What we know has been accomplished is on the trade dispute that they have in place a pause. That has been extended an additional 2 months. But beyond that, there is very little in terms of breakthrough announcements. We know that one of the thorny issues, the issue of Taiwan, was not discussed publicly, but we do know that Chinese state media is reporting that, in fact, there was a caution by China's President Xi to the United States that that issue should be managed prudently. We also know that on the issue of Iran, there were no commitments. And this is an issue that was pressed on Donald Trump by members of both parties on Capitol Hill, specifically the allegation that Beijing may be sharing intelligence with Iran that may have led to Iranian attacks on U.S. bases in Jordan. So as a result, there has been no commitment of trying to resolve the Iran conflict. And there's also been no promise by Iran, or rather China, that it will not buy oil from Iran. These are big issues for the United States. But again, none of that has been resolved.
0: All right, Kimberly Halkett, live for us there at the White House. Kimberly, thank you. Well, Scott Kennedy is a senior advisor in Chinese business and economics at the Center for Strategic and International Studies. And he says the U.S. and China are entering the talks with different agendas.
2: Most of the big action in U.S.-China relations, the turning of the tables, happened a year ago when, in reaction to Trump's Liberation Day tariffs, the Chinese imposed tariffs of their own and restrictions on rare earths, and got the U.S. to back up quite a bit. And so we had a ceasefire established last October, which holds to this day. And Xi Jinping on this trip is really just trying to keep that arrangement in place. He doesn't need anything more that comes out of this meeting. So he's okay with a superficial meeting where he is shown the red carpet treatment, but not a lot of substance to reach. Actually, President Trump needs more. But I don't think actually, based on what we've heard so far, they've made a lot of headway. On the plane ride home from Beijing a few months ago in May, President Trump again used the idea of the G2 or group of two. And I think for him, that group of two is him and Xi Jinping. For Xi Jinping, he also sees a group of two, although he won't say that. But for him, it's the United States and China, two countries, two governments. He doesn't see this on personal terms. So Trump is looking to burnish his own image with Xi and others and have, a bro-like relationship. He showed him the helipad. He'd like to make some progress on some business deals, get their support with regard to the U.S.'s approach in the Middle East. But it's really unclear so far. He did say that they've made tremendous strides, but so far they've not reported those out yet from the meetings to all the rest of us.
0: Time for a short break here on Al Jazeera. When we come back... Colombia's president sends troops to restore order in Santa Marta a day after an armed group shut down parts of the resort city. Plus,
3: we'll be in Malaysia, like the rest of Southeast Asia, choking through another smoky haze season made worse this year by a worse than normal El Niño.
4: In-depth analysis of the day's headlines.
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11: How high could prices go for oil, and how quickly can this feed into the inflation picture?
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13: In Madagascar, most families can't afford the cost of tuition, transport, and living expenses. Factories like this could use better machines, but those machines will replace workers, and that also means jobs will be lost. Hundreds of people are missing, and the search is being made all the more difficult as the rain continues.
14: Just been a gang shootout that happened minutes ago. We've been told not to go any closer because it's not safe.

0: You're watching Al Jazeera. A reminder of our top stories here this hour. Israeli Prime Minister Benjamin Netanyahu has addressed the UN General Assembly in New York. Dozens of delegates walked out of the chamber as Netanyahu's speech began. Earlier, the Assembly heard an address from Palestinian President Mahmoud Abbas. He said Palestinians should not be punished for demanding an end to the Israeli occupation. And US President Donald Trump is hosting China's President Xi Jinping at the White House for a formal state dinner. The two held talks earlier behind closed doors. According to Chinese state media, Xi told Trump that Beijing supports efforts by the US and Iran to return to a peace deal and called on Washington to oppose Taiwan's independence. Now, hours before those speeches by Netanyahu and Mahmoud Abbas at the UN, Israel carried out multiple attacks across Gaza. At least six people have been killed on Thursday. Israeli forces struck a vehicle in Al-Suwaida, killing one person and injuring eight others. Another strike targeted Gaza City, while Israeli forces opened fire on a group of people in the south of the Strip. Israel continues to carry out near daily strikes across Gaza in violation of a ceasefire agreement signed nearly a year ago. Ibrahim Al-Khalili has more on the attacks from Gaza City.
1: It's been a bloody day for Palestinians here on the ground. One tragedy barely ends before another begins. A series of Israeli attacks took place across Gaza since the early hours of this morning. In Al-Zawaida in central Gaza, a vehicle was struck by an Israeli drone, killed one Palestinian and left eight Palestinians injured, and they were transported to Al-Aqsa Hospital. Another attack took place in Al-Zahra area, killed one Palestinian by the Israeli gunshots, and a group of people was targeted in Khan Yunis and Al-Mawasi and injured dozens of people. The situation is going from bad to worse, and the story did not end here. The body of the man who was killed in Al-Zawaida was transported from the southern part of the Gaza Strip through Al-Rashid Road, and a follow-up attack targeted the vehicle transporting that killed Palestinian and injured his relatives. They were transported to a Shifa hospital. The surviving these Israeli drone attacks is only the beginning of the struggle. When they reach the hospital, they face a decimated health care to give them the proper and urgent medical care these injured Palestinians need. And these attacks come amid a series of ceasefire violations committed by the Israeli military. According to Gaza's government media office, at least 1,400 Palestinians have been confirmed killed, and more than 4,800 Palestinians were injured since the ceasefire took hold back in October 2025. Ibrahim Khalili, Al Jazeera, Gaza City, Palestine.
0: Ethiopia's military says it's killed more than 270 Tigrayan fighters in a counteroffensive in the Anhamara region. It says about 260 others have been wounded. Tigrayan forces have declared they are now in a full-blown war with the federal government. They've seized a major airport in Mekele, the capital of the Tigray region. Allied fighters from Afar region have also amassed near Tigray's border. They're members of one of six armed groups that united with Tigrayan forces earlier this week. Al Jazeera's Malcolm Webb has been following the story for us from Nairobi in neighbouring Kenya.
2: Ethiopia's President Taye Asgeir-Selassie Amde, speaking at the UN General Assembly, has said that in spite of interference in Ethiopia's internal affairs, that the government had shown immense restraint. Claims of restraint very much at odds with those reports by the TPLF leadership, who alleged escalating drone strikes and artillery strikes. The news agencies have spoken to eyewitnesses who say that they've seen drone strikes as well. Now, Ethiopia's president didn't say who he was holding responsible or which countries for that interference, but Ethiopia's government has recently accused neighbouring Eritrea of funding armed groups in Ethiopia, but that's something that Eritrea has previously denied. But all of these events are leading to observers and diplomats to express growing concern of an escalating conflict that could draw in not only armed groups from different regions of Ethiopia, following their recent announcement of a coalition with a shared objective of overthrowing the government of Prime Minister Abiy Ahmed, but there's also growing concern about a risk of drawing in neighbouring countries as well.
0: The Ansar al-Houthis in Yemen say they've attacked various military sites in Saudi Arabia. The group says it struck the Tual area of Jizan and missile sites at al-Dagariya camp. Saudi Arabia has not confirmed the attacks. Displaced families living in a makeshift camp in Yemen's Taiz province say they're struggling to obtain enough drinking water. Many at al-Manij camp say they've been walking a kilometre to fetch water from a nearby well. Human rights groups have set up water tanks at the camp, but people there say it's not enough. Some 128,000 people have been newly displaced since the conflict escalated in September, adding to the 5.2 million people already internally displaced across Yemen.
3: We need water and everything else. We have nothing. We suffered because of this war. We have nothing and we are suffering because of water. The camp has a lot of people in it. We need water and we need gas to cook.
4: The displaced here that came after the last strikes need water. They came in groups of 50 and 20. What can I say? They are in need of water and the responsible authorities should look at them with mercy.
0: Colombia says businesses are beginning to reopen in the resort city of Santa Marta. There's been a heavy deployment of troops to restore order there. That's after an armed group took over parts of the city in retaliation for the killing of one of its top commanders. President Abelardo de Asprilla responded by deploying troops to the city, as Al Jazeera's Alessandro Ampietti reports now from the capital, Bogota.
5: A wave of attacks brought the coastal city of Santa Marta to a standstill this week. Members of the drug trafficking armed group known as Autodefensas Conquistadoras de la Sierra Nevada, or ACSN, blocked roads, burned vehicles, and threatened merchants who opened their shops after declaring a 48-hour armed strike. The unrest followed a security operation outside the city that killed seven members of the group, including its second-in-command. President Abelardo de la Espriella, who promised an iron fist against crime, responded by ordering troops onto the streets. He arrived in Santa Marta late Tuesday carrying a handgun and promising to restore order.
6: As President of the Republic, I guarantee your safety and the presence of our military and our police, and rest assured that we will soon track down those responsible for this entire campaign of terror.
5: By Wednesday, soldiers and police were patrolling the largely deserted streets. Burned out vehicles and shuttered storefronts showed the impact of the shutdown on the city of 600,000 people, one of Colombia's main tourist destinations. Residents say the heavy security presence brought some relief, but also skepticism over how long it would last.
7: The groups make the law here, and people obey out of fear. Now that the army is patrolling the streets, we feel safer too. But honestly, I'd say it's only for a week at most. After that, they'll leave, and the city and neighborhoods will go back to the way they were.
5: Since taking office, de la Espriella has moved away from his predecessor's attempts to negotiate with armed groups, relying instead on military operations and closer U.S. security cooperation. But the violence in Santa Marta shows the price of that approach.
2: Late on Wednesday, it seemed like the armed group was calling off the strike, and some businesses were slowly reopening. But while this shutdown could be over, the government's confrontation with the armed groups is just intensifying. Alessandro Ampietti, Al Jazeera, Bogota.
0: Military police in the Central American country of Honduras have carried out an operation targeting gangs and narco-trafficking groups. Armed officers were deployed to areas on the outskirts of the capital. It comes after the National Congress approved a raft of reforms aimed at bolstering efforts against drug trafficking. The U.S. has listed Honduras among countries it identifies as a major drug-producing and drug-transiting hub. Indonesia says it's dealing with a surge in respiratory illnesses after being blanketed by toxic smoke for weeks. Most of it comes from the illegal forest fires, but it coincides with the annual burning that clears land for agriculture. The practice is a regular problem for Indonesia and its South Asian neighbours, though the haze is worse this year because of an unusually severe El Nino system. Rob McBride reports from Kuala Lumpur.
8: At the height of the annual burning season, the island of Borneo lives under a blanket of choking smoke. For the thousands of firefighters here and in provinces across Indonesia, drier, windier conditions are making the fires worse, especially in areas rich in peat that acts as a fuel.
9: When the peat dries out, it catches fire easily and can spread underground, still burning beneath the surface.
8: The fires have led to widespread disruption, with schools moving online and clinics reporting a sharp rise in patients with breathing problems.
10: Data from the Ministry of Health shows 12.5 million people have been affected by the smoke. We are very concerned and hope it will pass quickly.
8: The Indonesian government has promised to prosecute those responsible for illegal forest fires, while its neighbors also want to see tougher action.
10: Several countries have been affected by the smoke, including the Philippines, Malaysia, and Singapore. We are making every effort to extinguish the fires, both from the ground and the air.
11: Recent rains mean parts of Malaysia are getting some respite from the smoky haze, but the burning season is set to continue for the next couple of months, with data showing more forest is being burnt this year than in the past several years.
8: People in Malaysia will endure smoke-filled skies for weeks to come.
12: For me, my health, personally, I have my problems with my lungs, so I have to take precaution. Most of the companies, they use air purifier now, because even indoor, you can feel the unhealthiness of the air.
8: It's an annual burden faced by Asian neighbors that, because of an especially severe El Nino phenomenon, is exacting a higher economic and health toll this year. Rob McBride, Al Jazeera, Kuala Lumpur.
0: Okay, well, that's it from me, Darren Jordan, for now. There is, of course, much more on our website at aljazeera.com. There it is on your screen. The news continues here on Al Jazeera after Inside Story. Stay with us.
13: A giant U.S. corporation contaminating its own home state.
14: It affected the drinking water of over 100,000 Minnesota residents.
13: People in power asks whether evidence was concealed for decades.
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0: not about my data, but more about my loyalty.
1: And tracks the fearless campaign for accountability.
2: I was exposed to these toxic chemicals, and as a result, I will die with this cancer.
1: Forever Chemicals, Ground Zero on Al Jazeera.
3: Renewed conflict in northern Ethiopia. Tigrayan rebels say they're in a full-blown war with the army. They tore up a 2022 peace deal in July and have joined forces with former rivals to challenge the federal government. What's triggered the latest violence in Ethiopia? This is Inside Story.

0: Hello and welcome to the program. I'm Per Nyberg. 4 years of fragile peace in northern Ethiopia has come to an end. Fighting is underway in three regions, among them Tigray, where a rebel group called the TPLF has long demanded self-governance. This week, the TPLF, the Tigray People's Liberation Front, joined forces with former rivals to create an opposition alliance. They say they want to overthrow the government in Addis Ababa, accusing it of marginalization. It's the biggest escalation since the peace deal in 2022 ended a civil war. Now, some commitments contained in that deal remain unfulfilled. Both the government and the TPLF accuse each other of breaching the terms of that agreement. In a moment, we'll discuss the implications of this latest conflict in Ethiopia. But first, this report from Imogen Kimber.
1: Fano fighters ambushed the army in northern Ethiopia's Amhara region. In neighbouring Afar, their allies seized control of towns, urging people to join them. In Tigray, the region at the heart of a two-year civil war, rebel fighters take over three airports. This is a full-blown war again, says the Tigray People's Liberation Front, the TPLF. It shatters nearly 4 years of peace under a deal the group agreed with the government to end the civil war in November 2022.
2: I fear the situation in 2022 may be repeated.
3: Of course, war will have a heavy impact on us. The infrastructure will be destroyed. Our children's education will be affected.
1: The TPLF and six other armed groups announced a coalition this week called the Ethiopian People's Forces Alliance for Survival. Its stated aim is to overthrow the administration of Abiy Ahmed. It accuses the Prime Minister of ruling with an iron fist. There are fears of a wider conflict. Ahmed has long accused neighbouring Eritrea of supporting the fighters, something Eritrea denies. When the TPLF was asked if it planned to request Eritrean intervention, its vice president said, not yet. There is concern Sudan will be drawn in. It accuses Ethiopia of backing the paramilitary rapid support forces, which the government has been battling since 2023. On Wednesday, the Ethiopian president addressed the latest escalation in his speech at the UN General Assembly.
4: Our message to forces of destruction and mayhem is loud and clear. We urge them to respect the sacred right of the people of the Horn of Africa to live in peace and prosperity.
1: The UN estimates 1 million people are still displaced after the previous war. Imogen Kimber, Al Jazeera for Inside Story.
0: Now let's go ahead and bring in our guests into this conversation. Joining us from Nairobi is Faisal Roble, a political analyst who specializes in the Horn of Africa. And joining us from Cape Town is Jervin Naidu. He's a senior political analyst at Oxford Economics Africa. Also joining us from London, we have Martin Plaut, who co-authored the book Understanding Ethiopia's Tigray War. A warm welcome to all three of you, and thank you so much for joining us this afternoon here on Inside Story. Faisal, let me start with you. Are we now at a state of full-scale civil war?
5: I think you can say that the war involving this multiple groups have already begun. I think it's a somewhat civil war. It has not developed yet into a civil war because groups are fighting against the central government. But given the magnitude and the groups

0: that are involved and the regions that this conflict would encompass, including some small ones that have not been mentioned until today, which is the Agaw group, which claimed to have also seized some strategic points in the region. Yes, this is the beginning of a civil war that would encompass 7 to 8 regions of Ethiopia's 11 regions.
1: Martin, let me ask you, because

0: the group has, quote, obviously taken irresponsibility to new heights. Do you agree with that? I mean, is it just down to the TPLF acting in an irresponsible way?
1: No, I think that this is a mistake. I mean, the Tigrayans, yes, they are the regional administration. They are not a rebel group. Yes, they are at war with the government in Ethiopia, in Addis Ababa. But, you know, he is somebody who's an advisor to the prime minister. He's gone over to the other side, so you wouldn't expect him to say anything else. But, I mean, the one thing I think we have to remember in all of this is that the amount of information we're getting is extremely limited. Just in the as in the 2020 to 2022 war, we must assume that neither side will allow journalists to go up to the front line and report live. And that is going to make being clear about what's happening extremely difficult.
0: Jervin, let me first just by stating here that we've actually reached out to the Ethiopian government for comments. They have not responded. However, the Tigray regional government has issued a statement saying it was countering a genocidal invasion of the government forces and that it has now entered into a defensive battle. Is this a defensive war for the TPLF, the group simply defending itself against what the TPLF calls the genocidal prosperity regime?
2: Per, I think it's broadly within that idea. So since the ending of the war, there have been, while the Pretoria Agreement has held, which brought peace, there have been these consistent violations from both sides. And particularly on the Tigrayans, they feel aggrieved that, especially the Western Tigray issue, the occupation of foreign troops and the autonomy. Remember, Tigray was the center of Ethiopian politics before Abiy Ahmed and the Prosperity Party took over. So they have a lot of these long-standing grievances. So in one way, a defensive war definitely is a way in which they want to protect their region and their identity. So the way in which they're framing it is correct, but obviously from the government side, they will be framing it, as Martin has said, in a different perspective, that this is a belligerent group trying to destabilize Ethiopia. So definitely from the TPLF, and if you look over the last 6 months, in August, there was some major fighting before what we have today. This is clearly the TPLF saying, you know, enough is enough. We need to protect ourselves, and thus have ushered this defensive statement. But nothing about war is defensive.
0: Faisal, some people have argued that what we're seeing now is a result of the failure of the Pretoria Agreement from 2022, that it didn't actually address the root causes behind this conflict. Do you agree with that, that this all dates back to Pretoria 2022?
3: I definitely agree with that sentiment. I think at the beginning of the Pretoria process, everybody that were concerned or participated in the war, i.e. Eritrea, the FANO group, which were at that time allied with the Prime Minister Abiy Ahmed's side, were not included. Even before the ink dried, both Eritrea and FANO groups have already aired their frustration and their exclusion of the Pretoria. So it was not a comprehensive sort of agreement. It also left a lot of issues that were at the center of the conflict outside the Pretoria Agreement, including a mechanism as to how they will address the issue of Western Eritrea, which was the main contentious issue between the Tigrayans and the Amara FANO, which at the time were allied with Abiy Ahmed. As somebody said, I think also the implementation has all along been non-existent. Tigray wanted to also maintain some of the regional autonomy that it had prior to the conflict. But when is the agreement was reached, Prime Minister Abiy's side wanted to even handpick the president that will run that region. And that was in contradiction and in total contravention of the existing constitutional framework.
0: Martin, as flawed as this agreement might have been, it did, though, manage to silence the guns back in 2022. How do you think that Abiy Ahmed has managed these tensions in the country since then? I mean, he was re-elected just back in June, and now this is happening on his watch, this renewed fighting.
1: You're right that he was re-elected, although people would frankly argue that the elections were rigged from beginning to end. So I don't think we should take them too seriously. You know, the real problem has been that Abiy Ahmed has stoked the tensions,

0: not just with Tigray, but with neighboring Eritrea, by demanding access to the sea. He points out that Ethiopia used to have the ports of Assab and Massawa, and they used to base their navy there, all of which is true. But instead of negotiating his access to them, which the Eritreans would consider, he says, no, we're going to take them. We must have them. We're going to do it. And that has just inflamed relations with neighboring Eritrea. And the Eritreans have therefore made a highly unlikely alliance with the Tigrayans, whom they fought to, I mean, killed thousands of them in the war that ended in 22. But they now have a relationship. And the real danger now is that what's happening on the ground in Tigray and in neighboring areas, particularly in the Amhara region and in Oromia, is that this could then lead to a war that also includes Eritrea. And that then becomes a regional war.
1: I want to get to that in just a second. First, though, Jervin, let me ask you about the guys at the top of the TPLF that are driving this. Is this a more sort of a hawkish group of people at the top of the TPLF, or are these the same guys that actually signed that agreement back in 2022?
2: No, there's definitely been a change in the stance. Debretsion Gebremichael, who's the main leader within the TPLF, has been quite steadfast in his comments over the last six months. I've been consistently monitoring it here at Oxford, where he's been advocating, as both Martin and Faisal have said, they want the Pretoria Agreement to be implemented correctly. And he's gotten to a point where instead of being pushed, he jumped and has then pushed into this defensive war. So he's really been, the last couple of months, been asking, you know, Abiy Ahmed to, you know, really consider the Pretoria Agreement, to find some kind of diplomatic way, but has been forced over the last couple of months, as Martin's mentioned and Faisal, to join with Eritrea and push on here. So his rhetoric initially, I would say from about maybe 6 months ago, was a bit more diplomatic, but the last 2 or 3 months, even his statement on Wednesday saying they were pushed into a defensive war, it had a very aggressive tone in the way it was said. So very much different to the ending of the agreement with the leaders then in place.
1: Faisal, the president of Ethiopia, he just spoke at the UN General Assembly. He said that his country had shown immense restraint despite, quote, interference in our internal affairs by adversarial elements. You just heard Martin mentioning Eritrea, which is, of course, denying any involvement in this conflict. But what's your sense? How much external meddling is there in this conflict?
3: I think it depends what you consider Eritrea. Of course, it's a sovereign nation that sits neighborly next to Ethiopia. But also, Eritrea is not new to this conflict. As Martin said, the prime minister himself invited to the previous conflict, and they took a very, very magnified role. In fact, some people argue that the breakdown of TPLF was because of the Eritrean infantry and what have you. So I think for the Ethiopian government to now claim that Eritrea is meddling in their internal affairs, of course, from international legal point of view, you can say that. But from the practical way of doing business in the Horn of Africa, I think it's having it difficult to really justify this phenomenon to the wider audience. So I think that is an issue that may not fly with the public, especially with Ethiopians, who are now realigned. As I said, Abiy quickly lost the very coalition that he created in order to defeat Tigray. And now those groups are aligned against him. And it's a complete political failure on the part of Addis Ababa to first create an alliance that they knew would not really stay for long, and at the same time to quickly lose that alliance they built, and now standing alone. We are not even talking about the Oromo Ola Liberation Front, which is also out there. You're not talking about the Somali group, which signed an agreement with the Prime Minister Abiy's government in 2018 and showed a lot of tolerance to stay around and hang around and not walk away. And now they walked away. So what would happen if the Eastern Front, which is close to Al-Shabaab camps, again breaks down? I mean, we are in a very serious self-inflicted, if I may say, by the Ethiopian government.
1: Martin, let me ask you to just expand on what you were talking about earlier, because also the spokesperson of Ahmed Abiy He said that, according to Reuters, members of this newly formed alliance of those seven groups have actually been receiving financial backing from Eritrea. Again, something that Eritrea is denying. Give me your sense of the sort of regional dynamics here of what's going on.
0: Well, it's certainly true. I mean, the Eritreans have for years been active in Ethiopia. As long as they have a dispute with Ethiopia, they will intervene. They, for example, supported and armed and trained the Fano from the Amhara region. Previously, they supported Somali Islamists and, you know, with funds and with weapons. And for that, there were sanctions by the United Nations. And in the past, Eritrea has also attempted to actually blow up a meeting of the African Union in Addis Ababa. So Eritrea is, you know, has, you know, past form, shall we say. But, I mean, you know, at the moment, the shall we say, the finger of accusation is pointed at Abiy Ahmed. As long as he demands access to the sea from a sovereign state, which was recognised by the United Nations, whose borders were agreed by the Boundary Commission in The Hague, there is no doubt about where the borders are. And everybody has accepted this. The United Nations, the US, and the European Union all witnessed the Algiers Agreement when it was signed. So there's no doubt about that. So, I mean, the problem is both sides meddle in each other's affairs when they think it is necessary to do so. And that has produced these tensions. And that has produced the situation where Eritrea may, and we can't say it's happening yet, may become involved in this war.
1: Jervin, these latest developments with this renewed fighting, it comes just a couple of days after we saw these seven groups, including the TPLF, forming this new alliance. It's called the Ethiopian People's Forces Alliance for Survivals. They come from different histories. They have different backgrounds. They have different territorial claims, right? They have different goals. Can they unite enough for them to be an actual threat to Addis Ababa?
2: Yeah, that's the big question. That can these seven groups here, their full name is quite a mouthful, but the seven groups, can they work together? So you've got groups from Amhara, Tigray, Afar, Somalia, Oromia, Benghazi. They all have complicated histories and identities. Now, ethnic politics is a big part of Ethiopian history. If you go all the way back, it's a key driver of the ethno.
4: All right, let's just take you back to the White House now, where US President Donald Trump is hosting the Chinese President Xi Jinping for a formal state dinner. It's Xi's first state visit to the United States in more than a decade. So this is inside the banquet hall. These things are normally quite lavish affairs. And this obviously is a very important occasion for President Trump, wanting to impress the Chinese president on his first state visit for 11 years in the US. So let's just listen in at the events that are happening now inside the banquet hall.
5: Thank you very much. Please sit. It is a great honor, President Xi, Madam Peng, and members of the Chinese delegation. Melania and I are delighted to welcome you once again to the White House. You are truly outstanding, amazing people. The hospitality of the Chinese people was on full display during my visit to Beijing earlier this year, and tonight we hope to show you the same honor as you return to Washington for the first time in over a decade.
6: 非常荣幸，感谢各位，习主席、彭夫人、中国代表团的各位成员，梅拉尼亚和我很高兴再一次在白宫欢迎各位。你们确实是非常了不起的人。今天早些时候我访问北京时， 中国人民的热情好客给我留下了深刻的印象。今晚，在你们10年来首次重返华盛顿之际， Long ago, European explorers first discovered the American continent as they searched for a new way to reach China in the East. That quest produced the modern world, this beautiful country, and ultimately the long relationship between the Chinese and the American people that we are celebrating very happily tonight.
7: 很久以前, 欧洲探险家在寻找通往东方的中国的新航路的时候，首次发现了美洲大陆。这场探寻造就了现代世界和这个美丽的国家，并最终催生了中美两国人民之间的长久情谊。这也是我们今天晚上所庆祝的这份情谊。
6: East and West eventually did meet here in America when the first formal delegation of Chinese diplomats came to the United States 158 years ago. In Boston, they met American thinkers such as Ralph Waldo Emerson and Henry David Thoreau. In New York, they dined with the governor, the mayor, and titans of Wall Street. And in Washington, they came to the White House for the first ever state dinner between China and the United States.
7: 东西方此后最终在美国相会 158年前 第一个正式的中国外交使团访问了美国，在波士顿，他们会见了艾默生、梭罗等美国思想家，在纽约，他们与州长、市长以及华尔街的巨头共进晚餐，到了华盛顿，他们来到了白宫，出席了中美之间有史以来的第一次国宴。
6: Tonight, we revive the spirit of that first encounter here on American soil as we are joined by some of the top leaders in business, culture, and government from our own time. On one side, China draws on thousands of years of history and tradition from Sun Tzu to Sun Yat-sen. For Americans, we inherit a legacy of faith from Jerusalem to Rome, the democracy of ancient Athens, the triumphs of Sparta and the freedom proclaimed in Philadelphia 250 years ago.
7: 今天晚上，我们在美国的土地上重温那次初次相遇的精神，来自商界、文化界、政界的当代顶尖领袖齐聚于此。一方面，中国承载着数千年的历史与传统，从孙子一直到孙中山。 而美国人所继承的是源自耶路撒冷和罗马的信仰传统，古雅典的民主，斯巴达的赫赫战功，以及250年前在费城宣告的自由。As
6: the leaders of our two nations, President Xi and I both understand that we represent different systems, but the ties between our people endure, and we've never gotten along better. Since the first trade ships from New York left the harbor to arrive on the banks of the Pearl River, Americans and Chinese have always exchanged goods, knowledge, customs, and ideas. This has been the foundation of commerce and mutual respect between our countries, and together we can continue to build a relationship that promotes prosperity and security for future generations.
7: 作为两国领导人，习主席和我都明白，我们代表不同的制度，但两国人民之间的纽带历久弥坚。我们的关系比起过去要更加的好。自从第一批商船驶离纽约港，抵达珠江之滨以来，美中两国人民一直在交易商品，相互传递知识、习俗和思想。 这是两国商业往来和相互尊重的基础，我们应携手继续培养这一关系，为子孙后代带来繁荣与安全。And
6: if I could go off script just for a second, I just want to say, I had to do it. I had to do it.
7: 我现在要脱稿讲几句，必须得脱稿讲几句。But
6: as a special treat in honor of President Xi and Madam Peng, I'd like to invite everyone in the room to visit through that beautiful curtain in the back. The door, it's all lit up and looks beautiful. It's 1 year away from completion, the new ballroom that you've heard about.
8: and you will see something that I think you will really love. Presidents have been trying to get this built for 150 years, and I can tell you that tonight, if we had it, we would have had way more than 1,000 people with standing room only. And this room has about 145. That's about it. So they've been looking for this for over 150 years, all presidents, and they will shortly have it. So in honor of you, you'll be the first people to step foot on that. And we'll do that maybe after we're finished with the entertainment tonight. Anybody wants to walk into a construction site that's nice and clean and sparkling, it's our honor to have you do so. But this is in honor of President Xi, Madam Peng.
9: Xi. 习主席，彭夫人，在我们身后有一个帘子，帘子后面是通向我们全新的宴会厅。可以说，这个宴会厅过去150年以来，很多总统都希望能够建成，但是都没有做成功。宴会厅建成以后，将能够容纳1000以上的宾客。 今天很遗憾，我们当前的这个会议室只能容纳140个人，但建成以后，那个会议厅将能够容纳更多的人。所以一会儿，当我们吃完饭、表演结束以后，我想邀请习主席和彭夫人可以移步到我们的窗帘的后面，看一下我们已经打扫干净的工地，看一下工地里面是金碧辉煌。
8: In that spirit of friendship, it's my honor to present President Xi with a gift made by an extraordinary American artist, one of the greatest in the world, and designed in personal collaboration with Melania and myself. And the bald eagle is a national symbol of the United States and an embodiment of the free and soaring spirit of America. And we hope it'll find a nice place, a wonderful place in Beijing. It's your honor.
9: 秉承这份友谊的精神，我很荣幸向习主席赠送一份礼物。这一份。